0: people clearly have the solutions.
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3: This is DW News, and these are our top stories. U.S. Secretary of State Marco Rubio has vowed to rebuild ties with Colombia after a, quote, unnatural distance had developed between the two nations under Bogota's previous leftist government. Rubio spoke after meeting Colombia's president, Abelardo de la Espriella, who said his country would expand cooperation with the U.S. on migration and anti-drug trafficking. Rubio is at the start of a three-nation tour of Latin America aimed at strengthening ties with pro-U.S. leaders in the region. New York's Mayor Zoran Mamdani has announced the release of thousands of documents related to the city's air quality after the 9/11 attacks. A victims' campaigning group forced the city to make the documents public after it settled a lawsuit. More than 9,000 people have died from illnesses linked to their exposure to the toxic air around the area where the World Trade Center collapsed. The UK government says France and Canada will join it in banning goods from Israeli settlements in the occupied West Bank. They're among 12 nations who've announced plans to restrict trade with Israeli settlements. Israel has shut the British consulate in East Jerusalem in response.
4: Today, Canada fired back in its trade war with the U.S., matching American tariffs dollar for dollar. U.S. President Trump, he's been online trolling Canadian independence. Are we watching centuries of U.S.-Canadian economic cooperation unravel? Also coming up on the day, the debate over data centers. There's pushback all over the U.S. over water use and power demands. Will the backlash become a liability for Trump and his Republicans in the midterms?
5: Data centers are really that great, and there's really no danger. I challenge him to put one on Mar-a-Lago, his favorite place on Earth.
4: I'm Brent Goff in Berlin. To our viewers watching on PBS in the United States, streaming on YouTube, and to all of you around the world, welcome. We begin the day with the trade war between Canada and the United States entering a new and riskier chapter. Canada and the U.S. came close to a trade deal last month, but those negotiations collapsed, and that was when the Trump administration pulled the trigger on $20 billion worth of tariffs on Canadian imports. For Canada's Prime Minister Mark Carney, it was time to stand up to a powerful neighbor.
6: We worked in good faith to reach a fair deal. But since a fair deal wasn't on the table, we made the right choice to walk away from a bad one. In the spring of last year, I warned that America is trying to break us so they can own us. And I promised that that will never, ever happen.
4: And so today began a new and more dangerous chapter in the dispute. At 12:01 this morning, the Canadian government imposed new retaliatory tariffs, just as Ottawa promised, matching Washington's levies dollar for dollar. The countermeasures affect hundreds of U.S. imports to the value of around $20 billion U.S. dollars. The tariff rates range from 15 to 50%, targeting key industries such as steel, dairy, agricultural machinery, and household appliances. Now, Canada and the U.S. have one of the world's largest bilateral trade relationships, but the economic friendship, as we all have known it, forged by decades of cooperation, it appears to be falling apart. Tonight, there are no government-level trade talks underway. Donald Trump is adamant that the U.S. does not need Canada, and he says Canada would not exist without the U.S.
7: If we don't do any trading with Canada, we just end all trade with Canada, we'd save ourselves $90 billion. All trading with Canada. Don't forget, they do all of their business, almost all of their business with the United States, and we do a relatively small amount of business with them. But if we didn't want to, if we were playing hardball, all we'd do is say, what are you going to do?
4: You know, this confrontation is no longer being fought with tariffs alone. In an

avalanche of posts over the Labor Day weekend in the U.S., around 100 individual messages. The U.S. president shared a map showing Canada, as well as Mexico, Greenland, Iceland, and the Caribbean as part of the United States. You can see the stars and stripes plastered all over the North American landmass.

0: threatened to block U.S. sales of the Canadian aircraft maker Bombardier without specifying how he'd actually do it. No more selling Bombardier in the United States. He posted in all caps, their products aren't good enough. Now, later in the post, he said, if they want our market, they must build here and stop treating America like a piggy bank. Buy American. So what are we watching here? A trade dispute between two neighbors, an attempt to rebuild the North American economy on American terms? Or is this a test of just how independent Canada can remain from the economic superpower south of the border? These are questions for Jitin Da Silva. She joins us now from Calgary. She spent 12 years in Canada's Foreign Service, including at the Canadian Embassy in Washington and as Consul General in Chicago. She played a role in the negotiations that produced the USMCA, that's the trade agreement that replaced NAFTA. She's now the Executive Director of the Peter Lougheed School of Politics and Democracy at the University of Alberta. Ms. Da Silva, it's good to have you with us. You dealt directly with Washington during Trump's first presidency, tariffs, threats against Canadian companies, and now that map. Is this still a trade negotiation as you understand the term?
1: I think this is one of the questions all Canadians are asking themselves. I mean, the official reporting from our Prime Minister and others over the long weekend was that there are no active conversations happening between Canada and the United States to try and advance the trade negotiations. But I think a lot of Canadians are questioning, you know, is this becoming more of an existential situation, wondering whether we are decoupling ourselves from the United States and whether the U.S. is it just political rhetoric in terms of the tweets that the president is issuing, or is there something more nefarious at hand?
0: Canada today retaliated dollar for dollar, but we know that it is fighting an economy that is roughly 13 times its size. Is Canada accepting economic pain simply to show Washington that it cannot be pushed around?
1: I think that is part of it. There's a lot of support for the federal government's approach here. Canadians know that tariffs are essentially a tax on the consumer, and that's going to increase the cost of living for Canadians as well as for Americans as a result of this trade war. But they are very resolute in their effort to push back against the United States and demonstrate that, you know, we as a nation will make our own decisions. We're not interested in just any trade deal. We want a deal that advances and protects Canada's interests. And at the end of the day, we do still have that USMCA in place until 2036, regardless of whether it's fully being honored at the moment. And I think in understanding that that's likely the best trade deal that Canada is going to get, the U.S. has made clear that they're pushing for higher tariffs across the board. So Canadians are willing to hold firm at the moment and see what is possible in terms of exerting some pressure on the United States and demonstrating our independence.
0: You have said that timing is key, particularly with U.S. midterm elections approaching. And there's the issue of affordability that is on voters' minds in the U.S. Are these tariffs, are they designed in part to make Americans feel enough pain that Washington eventually changes course?
1: Yes, I believe there are. If you look at a map of where the tariffs are going to hit the United States the hardest, they're targeted on the swing states. So those states that are up for play in the U.S. midterm elections in a few weeks' time. So really focusing on states like Ohio and Wisconsin in an effort to encourage voters in those states to speak up to their elected officials to make tariffs and the trade war part of the political discourse and encourage them to get back to the table and to reach an agreement with Canada that is fair and in the interest of both parties. As I said before, you know, tariffs really do hurt the consumer at the end of the day. So I think the fact that Canada is using strategic tariffs at this point in time gives the potential that the tariffs have greater impact than they would if the Americans weren't heading into an election.
0: U.S. President Trump, he says that he thinks Canada would not, quote, exist without trade with the United States. Roughly 68% of Canadian exports currently go to the U.S. We want to fact check the president here. It's not the 95% that Trump has claimed. But his larger point is about dependence. How vulnerable is Canada if Washington really decides to exploit that dependence?
1: Well, it is true. The overwhelming majority of Canada's exports go to the United States, but this is very much a relationship that is important to both countries. Canada is the number one export market for more than 30 U.S. states. We remain the United States' second largest customer and have been over more than the past 20 years in the top three for the U.S. in terms of the volume of the trading relationship. So, yes, while Canada is much more dependent on the United States and our export markets are

0: less diversified. This is still a relationship that is critically important for the United States, and we sell the United States things that are critical to their supply chains. In fact, when we signed the NAFTA, the three countries in North America made a conscious choice to integrate our supply chains and integrate our economies, and so we built our infrastructure accordingly, and more than three quarters of what Canada sells to the United States is actually integrated into U.S. supply chain. So, mm-hmm. you know, while it is very important for Canada, this relationship, also there's going to be very real impacts on the U.S. side if this is something that needs to be untangled.
1: Mr. Silva, you know, you've made an interesting distinction. You said that China is an economic rival to the United States. Canada is an economic enabler. What does Washington misunderstand about how much the American economy itself depends on Canada?
0: I served in the United States three times, and I can say honestly that Americans just don't think about Canadians the way we think about Americans. I mean, we are inundated with U.S. culture, U.S. television, but Americans just don't think about Canadians in the same way. And so when I would explain to Americans that Canada provides 60% of U.S. oil imports, they were always shocked by that, assuming it was somewhere in the Middle East. So it's just not a relationship that Americans think about. And so it's something that Canadians have to work hard to explain the value of the relationship. And in fact, you know, I think for many decades, Canadian Americans have considered each other as family. There's even elements of U.S. legislation where Canadian domestic production is counted as U.S. domestic. So for things like military procurement, steel provided from Canada, ironically, was always counted as U.S. domestic production. So this is just a relationship, I think, that both countries have really taken for granted over the years. And now this very sudden and stark shift in tone, people are questioning that. And so Canadians do have some work to do to explain to Americans the value of their relationship and to fact check, as you said before, to demonstrate that this is a relationship that is, in fact, mutually beneficial.
1: Mm-hmm. Now, let me turn it around here for a moment. Where does the Trump administration have a legitimate grievance? What does Canada need to change in this trading relationship?
0: Well, I guess the two sorest points and the most perennial sore points would be softwood lumber. So this is a difference fundamentally in where Canada's forest products are. So a lot of land in Canada is crown land, meaning it is owned by the government. And so the fees that are charged for lumber in Canada are different than a structure in the United States when those forests are privately held. And that is an issue that has been dates back to the 1980s. And in fact, even before then. And then the other issue is Canada has a program of supply management when it comes to dairy, eggs, and poultry. And this is a very sore point for the president, dairy in particular. Wisconsin is a swing state, and that's where a lot of U.S. dairy production is. But I would just point out that pretty much every industrialized country protects a part of its agricultural sector. The Americans, it's sugar in particular. So this is not an issue that's unique to Canada.
1: I want to ask you about the company Bombardier. Trump is now telling Bombardier, essentially, if you want the American market, you have to build your aircraft inside the United States. When I read that, I was wondering, is this still about fair trade, or is the objective now to move Canadian production and Canadian jobs south of the border?
0: I think the U.S. administration has made it clear that that is its end game. Even if you listen to an interview with USTR Ambassador Jameson Greer about how the talks fell apart between the United States and Canada, he made very clear that the United States' end goal is, one, tariff-free access to the Canadian market, but they will not reciprocate, and two, an effort to move Canadian manufacturing to the United States. So they've been targeting the auto sector in particular, as well as the steel sector, but this is absolutely one of their end games, and it is something that predates this administration. It goes back to the first Trump administration, this real focus and, in fact, obsession with bringing back American manufacturing dominance.
1: And we know that Bombardier already employs thousands of Americans. It buys billions of dollars in U.S. components. I mean, doesn't that example expose the problem with trying to separate two economies that have deliberately spent decades, more than a century, integrating themselves?
0: Yes, and the Bombardier example is repeated many times over. So the auto sector is the most common one. But if you look at livestock, for example, cattle are moved back and forth across the border multiple times. You've got the example of a can of soup or a bowl of cereal where the inputs are produced on both sides of the border. This was very much a conscious decision made with the signing of the NAFTA. And so supply chains were established to really benefit from the integration of these three economies. And so untangling them will absolutely take take time and will really result in hurt to consumers on both sides of the border, just given the reality that as you look to shift production, you're doing that either through using tariffs or subsidies. And so it's going to take time and it's going to cost money and it's going to cause pain in the meantime.
1: I want us, if we could, to put that Trump map back on the screen. A social media post, it can obviously be dismissed as provocation, but Trump has repeatedly challenged assumptions about Canada and American economic dependence on it. Let me ask you, as a former diplomat, do you see this as visual bluster from President Trump, or does a Canadian government have to treat imagery like this as a serious political signal?
0: I think it's actually in all of the above. We know that President Trump really likes to be the center of attention. He's looking to establish a legacy and do things that other presidents have not done. So he's been quite focused since he returned to office about expanding U.S. territory. He's made similar claims to Greenland. He's invaded Venezuela. He's got his eyes on Cuba. So I think there's a lot of questions there about what he's looking to do in terms of expanding U.S. territory. I think he also really is trying to get a rise out of Canadians. He likes to be under people's skin. He's got a habit of name calling. I mean, he did it when he ran against Secretary Clinton. It's just really the way that he likes to operate. So I think that it is an effort for him to bully Canada, to have Canada bend to his will, and also to have us be concerned. But the reality is it's having the opposite effect on Canadians. At this point, there is no interest in kowtowing to President Trump. And in fact, a very solid effort to diversify our export markets and really re-engage with other powers and countries around the world to build a new allegiance of middle powers, to look to diversify our export economies, and also, frankly, to diversify our military alliances. Our prime minister has spent a lot of time in Europe. In particular, he's having conversations with Australia around defense and critical minerals. So, you know, the president is looking to bully Canada, but if anything, it's forcing Canadians together and to stand up stronger. We have an expression in Canada, elbows up, which is a hockey term, which means we're going to fight in the corners. And, you know, we're very fiercely proud of our nation. So it's really having a very negative impact, I would say, on an important relationship.
1: It's having a psychological impact. And I'm wondering, in the post-Trump world, how do you rebuild the trust that has been broken?
0: It's going to take time. And I think it's hard for Canadians because they don't understand why the average American isn't paying more attention. As I said before, Canadians and Americans have for generations thought of themselves as family. And so it's hard for Canadians to understand why the average American isn't speaking up in defense of their nice neighbors to the north. But the reality is that Americans have a lot on their plate. You know, they're dealing with a lot of issues, both domestically and internationally. So I can understand why this fight with Canada isn't high enough on their radar. But I think the current tariff spat actually, and the timing of it leading up to elections, is forcing more Americans to pay attention. And we're seeing more speak up, especially in border states where they're really reaching out and trying to repair that relationship. But the reality is, once trust is broken, it takes a while to repair.
1: Ms. DeSilva, it's been good talking with you. We appreciate you sharing your experience and your insights. And I'm sure a lot of people around the world hope that the next time we talk, we'll be talking about a trade peace and not a trade war. Thank you.
0: Fingers crossed. Thanks so much.
1: Across the United States, the AI boom is fueling a massive expansion of data centers. Supporters are promising investments, tax revenue, and jobs. But communities living next door are raising questions about land and water use, the power demand, and the noise. U.S. President Donald Trump has attacked the backlash against data centers, saying communities that oppose them will end up backwards and poor. Political pundits say the issue is fast becoming a liability for the Republicans in the upcoming midterm elections.
2: In Kentucky, Delcia Bear and her mother, Ida Huddleston, raise cattle on a farm that dates back to 1848.
3: How can you eat concrete? You can't do that. Violating the land makes me feel sick at my heart.
2: Delcia is nearly blind because of an eye disease. A data center developer wanted to buy the land she owns with her 82-year-old mother. They refused to sell.
3: They offered us $26 million, and the money that they offered will not replace the 500 acres and everything that's on it. We've lived such a good life that there is nothing that $26 million could buy that we don't already have.
2: Local officials see the proposed data center as an opportunity. Tyler McHugh is Maysville Mason County's Economic Development Director.
4: And a project of this size means that our local schools would get 3% of that overall extra usage, which essentially doubles their budget.
2: The developer has also promised to help finance a new $80 million water treatment facility. And the location offers something data centers urgently need.
4: It comes down to the availability of power for our Spurlock Power Station, about 2 miles north of here.
2: Across the United States, communities are confronting the same question as the country races to build the infrastructure needed for artificial intelligence. AI requires enormous computing power, and data centers require enormous amounts of electricity and cooling.
5: So with electricity in particular, you know, these are large megawatt or sometimes gigawatt facilities.
2: In Covita County, Georgia, Robin Angus is fighting another proposed data center development.
6: We love this place because of the land, the rural setting for our girls. They love playing in the woods. They're outside all the time.
2: Robin and her family moved here, believing the rural land around them was protected. Then, plans for a massive data center campus arrived almost at their doorstep. Robin joined neighbors opposing the rezoning.
6: They're all hyperscale. They're not just one building, one data center. They're campuses. And we know of five right now.
2: Now Robin is making her case before the Coweta County Commissioners.
7: More than 400 acres of residential property touch this site, and nearby schools serve roughly 1,000 children.
2: We asked commissioners who supported the project to explain their position. They declined.
8: Well, I'm not going to talk on that.
2: The conflict is increasingly political. Delcia says she voted for Donald Trump twice, but she strongly opposes his support for the industry.
3: If data centers are really that great and there's really no danger, I challenge him to put one on Mar-a-Lago, his favorite place on Earth. And if he won't do it, then he's a hypocrite, I think he is.
2: President Trump argues data centers bring jobs.
9: You have the communities that really want the data centers. And frankly, those are the smart communities because it means tremendous numbers of jobs.
2: Democratic Congresswoman Alexandria Ocasio-Cortez argues communities are paying an environmental price.
10: I have a jar right here. This is the current drinking water in Morgan County, Georgia. Right after a data center was constructed, the Meta data center was constructed.
2: Officials say the cause of the contamination is under investigation. Back in Kentucky, Delcia and Ida's decision not to sell has struck a nerve far beyond their farm.
3: Must be 30, 40, maybe more letters and cards like this one have come in the mail to me and my mother. I'm telling you that normal people really do care about their food, their water, and their air, and that they want something left for their next generation.
2: And then, just as we finish this story, the news comes in from Georgia. Coweta County Commissioners have voted against Project Oak.
11: I feel amazing. I'm speechless. Like, we went into this unsure how we would come out, and it's just the most amazing news that we could have asked for.
2: Across America, hundreds more data centers are planned, and resistance is growing. For communities like Robin's, it shows that speaking up can make a difference.
1: I spoke to Stephanie Hare. She's a researcher and author who specializes in technology and politics. I asked her about the true cost of AI in terms of land, energy, and resources.
12: We're just getting a glimpse of it. But right now, so much of the information that we need to truly understand the cost of AI is still being kept from the public. So that could be anything from the actual cost of running models. For a long time, we've been having people being pressured to use AI at work, except that once people have to start paying the actual full cost of those lovely models from OpenAI or Anthropic, they realize it's really expensive, which is why you're seeing a move to cheaper models, open source models, and even models from China, despite potential security risks. So things like data centers are another type of cost, which is the land, how much energy they're using. That energy is largely drawn on fossil fuels. So there's an environmental cost as well as just a financial cost. Of course, water, because they have to be cooled. So there's costs for all of this, as well as health costs.
1: You know, what is striking is that criticism of data center expansion is coming from both Republicans and Democrats in the United States. I mean, this seems to be a rare issue that bridges the political divide in polarized political America.
12: It's true. They say that AI was going to usher in a new age, and I don't think anyone thought it would usher in an age of bipartisanship. It's wonderful. But at the same time, not. Because if you've got people with such opposing views able to come together, it means it's really serious. And in this case, I think AI data centers are physical symbols for a lot of things. So we've had people being told that we're going to see major job losses, particularly white-collar job losses. That scares people. And the data centers are the infrastructure that underpin those potential job losses. So it's a symbol that everybody can get behind. Everyone around the world is worried about things like the price of utilities and energy going up. The environmental implications of AI are not great in a world of climate change. We've just had one of the hottest summers on record. And because of El Nino, we'll have an even hotter one next year. So people are looking at AI and saying, right now, we ordinary people don't really see the benefit of that. It's great for Elon Musk and Sam Altman and Dario Amodei of the big tech companies in the United States, but it's not so great for everybody else yet. You know, show us the value proposition.
1: And that was Stephanie Hare there speaking with me earlier. The day it continues online. We will see you tomorrow. Tomorrow is Wednesday. See you then.

0: leaders, pulling the strings of democracy. Their algorithms shape our feeds. Their assets are part of our critical infrastructure. Their money manipulates our political future. No one elected them, yet they wield power worldwide.
1: Made in Germany. Next.
2: Today, the largest opposition party in the German Bundestag, the AfD. The Federal Office for the Protection of the Constitution sees reliable indications that the AfD is right-wing extremist in its entirety. A court has for now barred it from saying so publicly. An investigation into methods, networks, and division inside the AfD.
1: In 45 minutes.

0: A Tuesday morning in New York, not a cloud in the sky. A few minutes later, the world is different and has never been the same again. 25 years after 9/11.
1: The United States prior to this was very open, but I think 9/11 left us with the feeling that we were kind of an open target, and so everything tightened up.
2: Were we successful after spending a few trillion dollars on the war on terror? And who's winning?
0: The day that changed the world starts September 10th on DW.
3: They have an awful lot of money and influence, tech companies and billionaires. Some are even aiming for space. It's now teeming with satellites that use high tech to monitor every corner of the globe and have access to vast amounts of data and information. Added to this is AI, artificial intelligence. It's still in its infancy, but we're already seeing

0: seeing what's to come, just how influential this technology is, and how profoundly it could affect all of our lives, sooner or later. Also on the show, power, money, and influence, US President Donald Trump's business empire. Fewer US troops in Germany, what does it mean for the local economies near the bases? And arms instead of machines, more and more corporations are switching to the lucrative defence business.
1: Digital platforms have made our lives easier. The tech founders behind them have become impossibly wealthy and powerful. Perhaps too powerful?
2: They control public, formerly public infrastructure.
1: Does big tech now even pose a threat to democracy?
3: We need to be a lot more cautious of what's happening here.
1: One person, one vote is a core democratic principle, meaning that everyone has an equal say, in theory. But what about the super rich? The owners of Facebook, Amazon, and Google each have fortunes worth between $200 and $300 billion. And then there's Elon Musk, the richest person on the planet, with an estimated wealth of almost $800 billion. But with wealth comes influence, especially in the arena of political decision-making.
3: We have concrete examples that tech billionaires are not just financing parties and causes, but individual candidates, and thereby have massive influence. If you look at the US Vice President J.D. Vance, he would not have been able to become a senator, actually quite recently, 5 years ago, without the massive support of Peter Thiel and other tech billionaires who basically financed his election campaign and bought, in quotation mark, the election and the seat.
1: The second issue is algorithms now deciding which content pops up in each online user's feed, meaning that the flow of information is fragmented. Public debate used to largely take place via mass media such as television and newspapers, meaning a limited number of outlets serving a large audience, so individuals could see and read the same thing and knew what was shaping public opinion. Social media is a different world of communication in which everyone is given a personalized feed tailored to their profile.
2: One thing, of course, is access to data, and these data are controlled by a handful of companies worldwide. That is a huge problem.
1: Britain's vote to leave the EU is often cited as an example of this kind of influence. After the referendum, it emerged that a private sector company had collected personal data from millions of Facebook users in order to target voters and influence the vote. 10 years on, similar influence can be exercised in the form of AI queries. The responses often seem balanced and objective, but are they really? Take Elon Musk. He's been a very vocal and high-profile supporter of the far-right AfD party in Germany. Plus, critics say his AI chatbot, Grok, has a similar political bias when answering questions.
3: For instance, I have found in my recent study that the AI toolbox, Grok, by Elon Musk, is basically running an election campaign for the AfD in Germany. And that's one example how rich individuals and their companies are exerting political influence through the media, through social media, through AI. And I think we only have seen this, the beginning of that. It's going to get a lot worse, and we need to be a lot more cautious of what's happening here.
1: And space has become another area where Musk enjoys a dominant position, in terms of internet satellites at least. The EU is building its own network with just under 300 satellites scheduled to provide secure connectivity and communications by 2030. A fraction of the 10,000 plus satellites that Musk already has in orbit. They've now become indispensable to Ukraine's military, for example. Kiev first turned to Musk for help via his Starlink network shortly after the Russian invasion in 2022. And to this day, many of the advanced drones used by Ukraine to strike back against Russian forces and assets depend on Starlink satellites for guidance. So, does a single individual now have the power to influence the course of a war?
2: I'm personally surprised that the US defense ministry and security agencies still allow Elon Musk so much latitude when it comes to national security interests. I think the problem at the moment is that these monopolies have too much power and that they blackmail lots of national and subnational and supranational regulators.
1: Tech companies are ahead of governments on various fronts, with an extraordinary degree of power from their ownership of critical infrastructure and mass data collection.
3: We need to have much tighter control of critical infrastructure that applies both to AI, to communication networks, to data centers as well.
2: The Data Act or the Data Governance Act do not go far enough. What we would need instead are strict rules that the data that the few companies at the moment monopolize should be used by many different companies.
3: And I would go one step further. Ultimately, critical infrastructure has to be majority owned by society. So it's about who owns it. It's not just about regulation.
1: But that's easier said than done. The rights to that infrastructure, on Earth and in space, belong to the corporations that built it. So when it comes to political equality and democracies too, some people are more equal than others. Tech billionaires wield tremendous influence, as long as they retain control over vital infrastructure and vast troves of our data.
0: Through property, cryptocurrency, and deals worth billions, the Trump family and its associates are involved in lucrative business ventures around the world. Trump has brought his entire business empire into office with him, turning the White House into something of a corporate headquarters. Never before has a president of the United States been as active in international business as Donald Trump. Many are asking, where is the line between political power and billion-dollar deals?
4: Donald Trump is probably the wealthiest person to serve as U.S. president. Forbes magazine put his fortune at more than $6 billion in 2026. Even in office, his businesses continue to make money.
5: We have seen nothing on this scale with respect to making money off the presidency.
4: What role does the Trump family play? And what happens when the man running the country still has a private business empire? A president is meant to serve the public, not his own financial interests. The U.S. Constitution is designed to protect the government from outside financial influence. It restricts officials from accepting certain benefits from foreign states.
5: The Constitution of the United States specifically prohibits anyone in the United States government from making profits and benefits, emoluments, from business dealings with foreign governments. But the problem is we don't have a way to enforce that.
4: To avoid conflicts of interest, presidents may sell assets or place them in a blind trust. Trump did neither. He kept ownership while handing control to his sons, Eric and Donald Jr.
6: The best way of thinking about this, we need to take one step backward, that Trump and others like him in the world are busy, but especially Trump and his family, are busy turning the state itself into a family business.
4: The center of his business empire is the Trump Organization, now run by his sons. Its name appears on dozens of real estate projects around the world. India is one of its biggest foreign markets, with several major Trump-branded developments. Before Trump's first presidency, his international property network looked like this. From 2017, more Trump-branded properties were added. after his re-election in 2025,

0: the network grew again. Then there's Eric and Donald Jr.'s move into cryptocurrency. The brothers play a prominent role in World Liberty Financial, a crypto company in which the Trump family holds a financial interest. WLFI, a digital token, is one of its products. The family is estimated to have made several billion dollars from crypto ventures. But at times, the token's price fell well below its previous highs. The sales appear to have primarily benefited the platform and its owners. The losses were presumably borne by investors.
1: Because he understands that that's the future of finance.
2: Well, the Trump family has gained over $2 billion from the sale of these cryptocurrencies. The actual investors in those, many times the American people or foreign governments, have lost $2 billion, right? So in essence, it's just simply a transfer of wealth.
0: Then there's Trump's son-in-law, Jared Kushner. He serves as a special peace envoy, primarily to the Middle East. He also owns Affinity Partners, an investment firm reportedly managing more than $6 billion. Much of its capital is said to come from Gulf states.
3: We're talking about very suspicious real estate deals in certain parts of the world. We're talking about some very suspicious injections of large amounts of capital in the billions of dollars from sovereign wealth funds from the Saudis to the Qataris to the Emiratis.
0: A private investor and a U.S. envoy working for peace in the Middle East. So how does Kushner explain this double role?
4: Technically, I have not joined the administration, so I'm still just a volunteer like other businessmen who volunteer to help the government when asked.
0: President Trump has built strong ties with the Gulf states during his time in office and brokered numerous arms deals. His son-in-law, Jared Kushner, also appears to have benefited through his investment firm. When business and politics overlap, questions about conflicts of interest are never far behind. That's also true in the debates surrounding Iran. Critics argue that Kushner's business ties in the Gulf region could cast doubt on his independence. So, can the private interests of presidents be kept in check?
3: I think it's necessary. I think, as they say in airline safety, every new regulation is written in blood, i.e. something has to go bad before the regulation comes. And I think this is, a similar case.
0: Critics hope the current debate will lead to tougher rules on financial conflicts of interest and political favoritism.
5: The U.S. president wants to significantly reduce American troop levels in Germany. The bases are not only a symbol of military strength, but also a key economic factor in the areas where they're stationed, and they have been for many decades. According to Trump's plans, around 5,000 US soldiers are to be withdrawn from Germany. Details are still being worked out, but unease is growing in areas with bases nearby. The lucrative business generated by US soldiers could soon come to an end. For decades, US armed forces in Europe have been not just a boost on the defense front.
6: A lot of the Americans do fund almost all their money into your guys' economy.
5: Which President Trump is keen to weaponize, as seen with German Chancellor Friedrich Merz earlier this year. Ever since Trump said he'd withdraw 5,000 American troops from Germany, the towns hosting those bases have been wondering which will be affected and when.
7: Really nervous.
5: The US maintains more than 30 military bases across Europe, with at least 76,000 personnel stationed there permanently. Around half of them are in Germany, making it the biggest American military hub on the continent. This is the sleepy little Bavarian town of Filsig, with 6,000 residents and a US military training area on its doorstep. It's a place steeped in tradition. This hotel, for example, has been run by the same family for 14 generations, and it's popular among the

0: families of American troops stationed nearby.
1: They want a place that has some character, where the old stairs still creak. They find it cozy.
0: It's a world away from home for the guests from across the Atlantic.
2: I'm from North Carolina, United States, yeah. My husband, he's in the military, so that's what brings us here.
0: A US troop withdrawal would have serious consequences for the local economy. We have a relatively good infrastructure here, with supermarkets and car dealerships and other businesses getting most of their custom from the military training area. Annually, it generates 650 to 700 million euros in economic activity. While the United States Army garrison in Bavaria comprises under 17,000 military personnel, add on civilians, retirees and families, and that figure more than doubles. Entire neighbourhoods have been built to serve those families, complete with churches and kindergartens. Local construction firms have learned to adapt to US standards and measurements. For this particular company, the American military accounts for half of annual turnover. We've had quite a lot of projects for their armed forces. Last year, around 100 building sites, generating over 50 million euros in revenue. As for Trump's plans for troop reductions, some local businesses are more worried than others. It's bound to affect us to a degree. It depends which personnel are removed from where. So, of course, we're following developments pretty closely. You don't know. Trump changes his mind from one day to the next, so it's hard to say. My business is based on German customers. Any Americans coming here are a plus.
1: It's been discussed so many times before that we can't see it happening.
0: Around 40% of shoppers at this supermarket are American, and they are highly valued customers.
1: They shop differently to Germans, less price-oriented, more impulsive. While Germans look for special offers, Americans tend to buy what they feel like having.
0: And the locals don't just appreciate American customers for the money they spend.
1: They're generally very polite. They take off their caps and say, "Yes, ma'am, thank you, ma'am, have a nice day, ma'am." Better manners than a lot of Germans.
0: And they're better tippers, too. The bill might be 12 euros and they'll give you 20 and say keep the change. I tell them I'd rather they gave me 15 instead and came back more often. But if they insist, then I'm not going to say no. The economies of towns like Filsec depend on the money spent by the American military communities. While the troops' future whereabouts will be decided by their president, and it's clear many of them are likewise happy with the status quo.
3: It's a beautiful place, beautiful place.
4: I like it a lot. It's very clean, it's very peaceful here. Love the scenery.
5: I love the trees. It's much cleaner than America, so.
0: The German economy is faltering. Many corporations that have been successful for decades are now in trouble. Whether they're automakers or machinery manufacturers, many companies are looking for new business areas. The defence industry seems to be increasingly lucrative. Due to recent conflicts like the war in Ukraine, the global demand for weapons has skyrocketed. A 175-year-old manufacturer of printing presses is now building military vehicles. Just one example of the transformation taking place in German industry.
6: Germany's industrial base is shrinking. Around 15,000 manufacturing jobs are lost every month, with companies from carmaker Volkswagen to steel producer ThyssenKrupp cutting thousands of positions. Now, some manufacturers are turning to the defense sector in search of new growth.
7: Intense competition from China, weaker demand in Europe, and the transition to climate-neutral production are all putting pressure on industry. So the current surge in defense orders, along with technologies with both civilian and military applications, can help offset those losses.
6: Germany's defense spending has almost tripled over the past 6 years. That increase is benefiting not only traditional contractors, but also companies across a wide range of industries.
7: We already have a substantial workforce in dual-use industries, around 3.5 million people working on technologies, goods, and products that can also be relevant for security or defense.
6: Covering 1 in 12 jobs in Germany, dual-use technology industries have significant potential. Semiconductors from Dresden, optical technology from Jena, digital infrastructure from the Frankfurt region, metal manufacturing from South Westphalia, plus mechanical engineering and aerospace expertise from the Lake Constance area. The automotive industry also brings capabilities that are increasingly valuable in the defense sector.
7: The good news is not because automotive manufacturers can now suddenly start making tanks. The point is that they profit from already knowing how to make industrial products on a large scale. When we look at vehicles, we're seeing particularly rapid advances in autonomous systems. And drone systems include not just the aircraft, but also unmanned ground vehicles, playing an increasingly important role.
6: The transition is also reaching mid-sized companies. Heidelberger Druckmaschinen, which has been making printing presses for 175 years, now generates much of its business from packaging machinery. But the company is adapting its technology for defense applications, including drones and autonomous ground vehicles.
7: With all the uncertainties in the world right now, from geopolitical tensions to trade tariffs, developing the second line of business helps to make us less vulnerable to those fluctuations.
6: The company's advanced technology subsidiary aims to generate an extra 300 million euros in revenue from that diversification over the next 3 years. A modern printing press is a highly complex machine, combining sensors, electric motors, and advanced control systems. And those technologies are also used in drones and unmanned ground vehicles, or UGVs.
7: For this UGV, we bought 2 batteries, 2 electric motors, and 4 wheels. Everything else was made by us, from the cast iron parts to the electronics and software. And we managed to do it all in 4.5 months.
6: A feat only possible in such a short time because 80% of the components are produced in-house. This is still a prototype, but the company hopes it will soon begin production here in Wiesloch, outside Heidelberg.
7: You could say that the UGV is still a printing press at heart.
6: Entering the defense sector requires navigating regulatory hurdles and complex approval processes. But the growing market offers German companies new avenues of growth and could help secure industrial jobs and technological expertise in Europe.
0: The arms trade is more lucrative than ever. The alliance between China and Pakistan is one of the closest defense partnerships in the world. For years, China has been by far Pakistan's most important arms supplier. This military cooperation significantly strengthens Pakistan's armed forces. But this costs money, money that's lacking elsewhere in a country struggling with massive debt and rising energy prices.
7: Fighter jets, drones, submarines. Pakistan is ramping up its military, but who is paying the price? Conflicts with India and Afghanistan, terrorism at home, fearing multiple threats, Pakistan is investing billions in military equipment. Around 80% of that technology and expertise comes from China. At the same time, ordinary people are under growing pressure. Food and electricity prices are soaring. A large portion of the national budget goes towards debt repayment. Financial leeway is limited, yet military spending keeps rising. Meanwhile, China has invested around $25 billion in the country's infrastructure. As economic and military ties between the two nations shift closer, some warn of growing dependence. security, or economic stability. A delicate balancing act for Pakistan to navigate in the years ahead.
0: That's all for today. We've reported on the influence of the world's biggest tech giant, on US President Trump, who makes billions on the side, and on the arms trade, which is increasingly lucrative. Until next time, goodbye.

Today, the largest opposition party in the German Bundestag, the AfD. The Federal Office for the Protection of the Constitution sees reliable indications that the AfD is right-wing extremist in its entirety. A court has for now barred it from saying so publicly. An investigation into methods, networks, and division inside the AfD. In 15 minutes. Every kilometer is a triumph. Syria's railway was once the pride of the nation, but 13 years of civil war brought it to a near complete standstill. Now, its railway workers are getting it up and running again, because this very railway could one day connect the Gulf to Europe, offering an alternative to the Strait of Hormuz. Global Us. In 90 minutes.

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8: It starts with a moment witnessed, impossible to ignore. 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

0: This is DW News, and these are our top stories. U.S. Secretary of State Marco Rubio has vowed to rebuild ties with Colombia after a, quote, unnatural distance had developed between the two nations under Bogota's previous leftist government. Rubio spoke after meeting Colombia's president, Abelardo de la Espriella, who said his country would expand cooperation with the U.S. on migration and anti-drug trafficking. Rubio is at the start of a three-nation tour of Latin America aimed at strengthening ties with pro-U.S. leaders in the region. New York's Mayor Zoran Mamdani has announced the release of thousands of documents related to the city's air quality after the 9/11 attacks. A victims' campaigning group forced the city to make the documents public after it settled a lawsuit. More than 9,000 people have died from illnesses linked to their exposure to the toxic air around the area where the World Trade Center collapsed. The UK government says France and Canada will join it in banning goods from Israeli settlements in the occupied West Bank. They're among 12 nations who've announced plans to restrict trade with Israeli settlements. Israel has shut the British consulate in East Jerusalem in response.
1: A little election in Saxony-Anhalt has caught the attention of Trump, Musk, and Moscow. Sunday saw the far-right AfD blow the political establishment out of the water at a state level, a state of only 2 million, I should point out, in a country of well over 80 million.
2: This election result will have consequences. It will also have implications for the international situation. Just looking at who offered congratulations yesterday shows the attention this election result is receiving internationally.
1: U.S. President Donald Trump posted the first projections after polls closed. He didn't comment. I guess his German is non-existent, despite his German heritage, which he lied about for a long time. Tech billionaire Elon Musk did put his limited German to the test with a gut gemacht, or well done. He's called the AfD the best hope for Germany and has defended the party against claims of extremism. The winner of the night, AfD League candidate Ulrich Siegmund, wrote, "Thank you, Elon Musk, for your support. If we take responsibility here, I would very much welcome the opportunity for strong and constructive cooperation. But would Germany become a place worth investing in?" as he writes. German business leaders don't think so. Eric Langenbacher joins us from the American-German Institute. Eric, what's Trump and the MAGA movement stand to gain from Germany's AfD, first of all?
3: Well, that's the billion-dollar question, because when you look at the two movements or parties, a lot of what they stand for are kind of mutually exclusive and don't really benefit each other. So it's really a big mystery what Trump expects to get, except maybe to create more chaos. He's very good at creating chaos. In Germany, which might make a weaker power in the middle of Europe, and that might be his endgame here. I mean, obviously, they are in ideological alignment with much that the AfD stands for, especially the anti-immigration rhetoric, the Islamophobia, the anti-LGBTQ rhetoric, and things like that. So, I mean, ideologically, sure, they're aligned, but I'm not sure what kind of material benefits Trump thinks or MAGA thinks they're going to get from the AfD.
1: The other puzzling thing here is that Trump's unpopular in Germany, even among AfD supporters. Over half see the US under Trump as an adversary, according to a survey. Can you explain that paradox?
3: Well, I mean, the other thing is that the AfD has this anti-American bent to it and has for a long time. I think it was Krupala who talked about not wanting to be a vassal to the United States, not want to be subordinate to the United States. And this is already a while ago. So before the Iran war, before the Greenland rhetoric and stuff like that. So I don't know why MAGA has been unaware of this kind of anti-American strain that we see in the AfD, if they're just overlooking it. You also have the whole issue with their pro-Kremlin and pro-Russian angle, which maybe is one reason that parts of MAGA like him, but we know that MAGA in the United States is also very divided about Putin, Ukraine, and all that kind of stuff.
1: Yeah, I want to get to the Russian angle in a second. First of all, though, Elon Musk has business interests here. I'm sure you know about that. What's he hoping to get out of his support of the party?
3: Well, I mean, he already has massive investments in Germany, but in Brandenburg, not in Sachsen-Anhalt. So maybe he thinks that he can get a better, I don't know, tax deal or other kind of subsidies to build something in Sachsen-Anhalt. Maybe he will step in. There was a big chip facility that was supposed to be built by Intel in Magdeburg, which was canceled about a year ago, and is one of the reasons that the AfD gained traction with their kind of economic rhetoric. Maybe he'll try to swoop in and replace that kind of like missing

0: investment. But otherwise, I don't know what else he would have to materially gain from, you know, supporting the AFD.
1: And it was also interesting that the AFD's key candidate who won the election asked Musk for strong and constructive cooperation. How else could that

0: U.S. Department of State has all sorts of new grants that are there for free speech and upholding Western civilization and all these other MAGA talking points. So maybe the AFD thinks, or Musk thinks, that he can lobby the State Department for more such funding to channel towards ideological friends and allies in Sachsen-Anhalt and elsewhere in Germany.
1: Now, former U.S. ambassador to Germany, Richard Grenell, celebrated the results as a huge win and a new day in Germany. I wouldn't argue with him that the people are ready for change, but I find these parallels with the U.S. interesting. These guys reckon the AfD will make Germany great again, basically. German business leaders see the party as a severe threat to the nation's economy, competitiveness, skilled labor supply. That's mainly due to its anti-migrant policies, which mirror Trump's and his promises to create America a heap of manufacturing jobs have largely failed. What do you make of the parallels when it comes to the economy?
0: Well, I mean, I just did one of these online quizzes today about, like, how much do you know about Trump's economy, right? And basically everything's worse since when he took over. The only thing that's slightly better are mortgage rates, but inflation's worse, unemployment's worse, like everything's worse off, right? So, you know, if this is what they call making America great again, then, you know, I would like to see the AfD try to kind of respond to that. No, I mean, I saw another estimate that if the AfD and Sachsen-Anhalt try to do everything that they say they're going to do, that it would cost an extra 2.2 billion euros. And Sachsen-Anhalt doesn't have a lot of money just waiting in the wings. And I can't imagine the federal government or other entities coming in to help them achieve this economic vision. So, you know, I guess it depends on what you consider making someplace great again. But from a realist or objective perspective, I can't imagine anything that they're advocating for helping Sachsen-Anhalt and average people. I mean, I was just writing to a friend earlier that I can imagine that a lot of the migrants, you know, Syrians, for instance, are the second largest group of foreigners in Sachsen-Anhalt, and many of them are medical professionals. So, you know, I'm sure they're packing their bags already. And, you know, certainly not having a doctor, not having nurses, not having elder care in, you know, your rural community is not going to make things better and will probably make things worse. So, you know, I'm with all of the objective analyses that, you know, they are probably not going to improve things, and they could very well make things a lot worse for the citizens of that state.
1: And trying to attract even more skilled labor, possibly from abroad, is going to be an uphill battle, considering the rhetoric it uses, the extreme policies that it wants to introduce. I just want to bring up a couple more posts which reveal another interesting parallel. You mentioned earlier the Russia factor. Republican Anna Paulina Luna wrote, "Congratulations to our friends at AfD for a massive victory." Now, the post was liked by Kirill Dmitriev, Russia's negotiator with the Trump administration over the war in Ukraine. "The AfD wants to stop German military support of Ukraine. It's the biggest European donor." And Dmitriev also reposted Trump's post calling the AfD's win historic, claiming it'll put migration under control. It's interesting he mentions migration, but nothing about Ukraine. What do you think about the Russian aspect here?
0: Well, you know, again, I was talking to a friend and I had a list of all the things that I'm unsettled about if the AfD either rules with an absolute majority or even in a coalition. And Russia policy was right up there on the list. You know, a lot of people haven't talked about Zygmunt's second in command in the state, this guy named Hans Thomas Tillschneider, who is advocating for more Russian classes, more exchanges with Russia and everything like that. So they really do mean business when it comes to this. One of the other big issues that I think has a Russian angle has to do with intelligence. So they have obviously a national intelligence agency, but then each federal state has their own, and all the 16 states share intelligence. So there's a real worry that if the AfD takes over, it's called the Verfassungsschutz, right? The Office of the Protection for the Constitution, that if they start leaking or sharing information with Russia, then the entire country is compromised. So this is, I mean, even though it's a state and they can't affect foreign policy writ large, there's a lot that they could do that could really compromise the relationship.
1: Eric, other parties here in Germany often call the AfD the Kremlin's stirrupholder. The AfD denies that, but it does favor closer ties with Moscow. Do you think it's a good or bad thing that Trump wants the same?

0: This is my own kind of personal opinion, right? But, you know, I agree with the German experts, dare I say the establishment, that the defense of the Ukraine is an existential concern for everybody in Europe, that Ukraine's security affects Germany's security and the security of all other EU and NATO partners. So that has to be the number one priority. Whatever can be done to have Ukraine's back is the most important thing. So, you know, I think that if that means that you have to have a harsher stance towards Russia, then so be it. But, you know, even if there is more of an alignment between some voices in the AFD, and this is the other thing too, the AFD has so many internal factions, so many differences of opinion. Sure, there are the pro-Russian AFD types, and then there are those that are not so much, right? So, you know, it's hard to say that the party speaks with a unified voice, right? But even if there is alignment between, and Trump also changes his mind, you know, sometimes by the hour, certainly by the week and the month, right? So now he seems to be a little bit more pro-Russian, but it wasn't that long ago that he seemed to be more pro-Ukrainian. So when you have such flux coming from the superpower that is the United States, then I'm not sure that alignment on Russia is going to mean very much of anything.
1: Yeah, the other thing that you're sort of alluding to here is, I mean, we've seen the fallouts in the US between Trump and Musk. I mean, there could be massive fallouts if this party does get into power. Who knows if the party's going to survive or implode or what's going to come next. But there's one more thing I wanted to ask you. The AFD's made it clear it wants power at the federal level as well here in Germany. Is foreign support, like the support we're witnessing from Trump and Musk and Moscow, likely to help or hurt that goal in the medium to long run?
0: Right. I think that right now, overt support will hurt that goal. I mean, there was a big change. I mean, for, you know, a good year and a half, you saw all these AFD members and politicians going to Mar-a-Lago, coming to Washington, D.C. Heck, we even had an AFD politician come to my university, Georgetown University. And of course, nobody knew about it, but that's one of the other things that the AFD does. It's kind of secretive and furtive and everything like that, right? But ever since the Greenland stuff, ever since the invasion of Iran, I mean, Trump is absolutely toxic. I mean, even within the AFD, I think it was Krupala who said "Ira," like called him a lunatic after the Iran invasion and stuff like that. So right now, I'm sure the AFD leaders are saying, please, please, please don't go to the United States. Please don't accept this kind of support. So that's where we're at right now. But I have been thinking a little bit about something else, which is that, I mean, the radicalism of what the Trump 2 administration is doing to Washington, D.C., I mean, literally physically, but to the bureaucracy in Washington, D.C., to higher education across the country, to program after program after program is truly radical. And I don't think that anybody was prepared for what they were going to actually try to do when they came back to power in 2025. Although, of course, it was all outlined in the Project 2025 Heritage Foundation report, right? So what Trump has done, and this is what I think is the most dangerous, is that he has proved to people, not just in the United States, but worldwide, that this kind of like fantasy politics that nobody thought was possible actually is. And that's what concerns me and unsettles me more than anything else. And that is the impact of Trump on the AFD and on German politics, showing that these kind of radical course corrections, they would call it, but these radical policy departures are possible.
1: Yeah, because, I mean, some of the things that Trump's been changing, like policing, education and culture, they're all things that the AFD, if it comes to power in that one small state, there are things it could change. I mean, we could see generations of kids learning different things, culture being restricted or viewed through a different lens, policing also changed to a certain extent. So, you know, these are real fears that people are worrying about, that people are concerned about. But of course, this is all at the moment still up in the air to a certain extent, I guess. Hey, Eric.
0: It is. And who knows who's going to actually end up governing that state. It's going to be an interesting time.
1: And it could take a long time before we find that out. Eric, it's been great getting your views. Thanks very much for your time.
0: It was my pleasure. Thanks for having me.
1: I'm Ben Fazulin. Bye for now.

0: Supporters of the right-wing populist party Alternative for Germany celebrate following state elections in Germany in early 2026. The party seemed unstoppable. According to its co-leader, it's united in its vision.
1: You know our party. We have open discussions and a healthy culture of debate.
0: In the AfD, she says, every member is completely free to express their views.
1: We are a democratic party where freedom of opinion and freedom of expression are values that are protected and upheld.
0: Freedom's Alice Weidel says she's deeply concerned about in her country.
1: Freedom of expression in Germany is also important to me, and I see it as being under threat.
0: But how does the party itself deal with criticism? From outside the AfD and from within?
2: The way they deal with critics who refuse to toe the party line does have some rather disturbing aspects.
0: Gauersheim, population 650 in Rhineland-Palatinate in southwestern Germany. At first glance, it's idyllic. But a problem has been brewing here, between supporters and opponents of the AfD. In the summer of 2025, AfD supporters took over an empty village pub and turned it into a meeting place for the party. Rainer Schlesser has served as the volunteer mayor here for many years.
3: Actually, right at the start, when they rented this pub, the idea was that they just wanted to set up a sort of cultural association. And we left them to it. I mean, we left them alone. And they us.
0: Some residents were concerned about the AfD's activities in the pub. They organized an information event on October 3, 2025, in the village square to discuss the AfD's meeting place. Unexpectedly, some 40 AfD supporters turned up. A fight broke out.
1: Here we are at an Antifa demonstration.
0: Alejandra Catalina Monson, now an AfD member of the state parliament, filmed herself, as well as members of the public, in some cases at very close range. Other AfD supporters also filmed and posted videos of the gathering with their own interpretation of what happened.
1: So this is tolerance. They won't let us speak. That's what tolerance looks like. They're booing us. How lovely.
0: Damian Lohr, an AfD member of state parliament, focused on the idea of tolerance.
4: That's genuine open-mindedness, not this pretend open-mindedness, insulting and defaming people. Everyone is welcome here, whether it's a granny protesting against the far right or an ordinary resident of Gauersheim. Everyone is invited to celebrate our national day, which stands for unity, justice, and freedom.
0: The police tried to stop the unauthorized filming.
2: All mobile phones filming here right now must be switched off. Nobody's going to be filmed here. Let's sort this out calmly here and now.
3: Of course, this has an effect on ordinary citizens here, especially as there were many older people present, some over 70. And it does have an impact on people who then feel completely intimidated and no longer dare to speak out, right? That was, after all, the aim. To ensure that no opposition to the party comes from the local community.
0: Thilo Hausmann helped organize the town hall meeting. He says the event changed life in the village.
4: There's a rift here in the village. The rift wasn't quite so deep when this party stood for election to the local council. Then they actually got in, onto the local council. By then, I'd say the divide was already a bit wider. But with what happened here on October 3rd, the polarization

0: Station became really deep.
1: 3. Oktober, hier war dann der Riss ganz tief.
2: The village became divided between those for and against the AfD, a dynamic that would play out in the run-up to the state election in spring of 2026. The party and its values have sparked debate, but how does the party handle conflict from within? Few critics from within the party want to speak on camera, but Dirk Spaniel agreed. He is now with the Werte Union, or Values Union Party, but in 2024, he was a senior AfD official.
3: There is practically no culture of openness within the party. You have a problem in the sense that people tell you quite openly, we don't want that. And when this happens, the phrase damaging to the party is always brought up straight away. That's criticism that's damaging to the party. And we deal with criticism that's damaging to the party first with threats, then with warnings, and it can go as far as expulsion.
2: Dirk Spaniel had risen to prominence within the AfD. He was a member of the Bundestag, the German federal parliament, and was co-chair of the AfD's Baden-Württemberg State Association for a time. He was critical of party co-leader Alice Weidel. But unable to prevail against her, he left the party at the end of 2024.
3: I've received loads of threats, including from people within the party or people who claimed to be AfD members. Whether they really were, I don't know. But they were asking, what on earth was I thinking? They said I'd be jeopardizing the only opposition in Germany, and so on and so forth.
0: What did they threaten you with?
3: They threatened physical violence. Certain phrases were used. I'd have to check the exact wording again. But it was the sort of strong language you'd typically hear.
4: Aber das sind dann so üblichen Kraftausdrücke gewesen.
0: What is the usual strong language used by the AfD?
3: Shut up, yes.
4: Dann schlage ich dir einen auf die Fresse, um das mal.
3: Or I'll smash your face in, to quote one. And you know, I haven't given it a second thought. I don't want anything to do with that, because it's all, at the end of the day, crude language, which I neither identify with nor want to have anything to do with, but you just have to live with it.
2: Is Dirk Spaniel just a disgruntled politician, bad-mouthing the party after he failed to rise to leadership? Or do others in the AfD share his opinion? We spoke with many party members who described similar experiences. Initially, no one wanted to appear on camera. Then we learned that a group of AfD party members in Konstanz, Germany, had sounded the alarm in a letter of complaint. We received a copy of the letter. Dated March 2, 2026, it was addressed to the AfD Federal Executive Committee. The heading reads, "From grassroots democracy to an autocratic party run by officials. On power clicks, breaches of the law, and the undermining of the separation of powers." In 6 pages, party members denounced the emergence of autocratic airs and graces, as well as the erosion of internal party democracy. We asked the AfD in Baden-Württemberg about the letter. They responded that the letter had no formal legitimacy. 5 people signed the letter, but only one agreed to appear on camera. Karin Putz, the former chair of the AfD State Treasurer's Conference in Baden-Württemberg. She left the AfD in 2024 and wrestled with the question of whether or not to speak out for a long time.
5: Outwardly, they present themselves as if they were open and talk about everything. We're democratic, we're a democratically elected party, but internally, things are different. So they present themselves to the outside world, denouncing the established parties and saying, no, none of that is right, what you're doing there. There's no rule of law left. Yet within the party, they do exactly the same thing.
2: The letter to the Federal Executive Committee criticizes what its authors call party expulsion proceedings as a means of power to remove unwelcome members. And a moral decline. The authors also write that they have been calling for an investigation for years, to no avail.
5: No, there was no reply, not even an acknowledgement that we'd sent something or that they'd received it. No, everything was ignored, no matter what we sent. Even when we said, you need to carry out an audit now because something doesn't seem to be right with this district association, there was no response to that either.
2: We asked the AfD's Federal Executive Committee about these claims, but received no reply. The regional association denied all the allegations. After many phone calls, we found someone else who was willing to speak on camera about their experiences within the AfD in the state of Baden-Württemberg. Günter Schüttler was the AfD's district party leader in Kalf-Freudenstadt and sat on the executive committee of the party's state chapter. Schüttler is a meticulous entrepreneur who planned detailed campaigns. Inconsistencies within the party began to trouble him.
6: At the start of our term as the state executive committee, we had an inheritance dispute to resolve. It wasn't resolved, it was swept under the carpet.
0: It concerned funds gifted to the party.
6: That's right. That's happening more and more often.
0: Yes, and you don't know where it goes.
6: But they did know all that. They just didn't want to say.
0: They didn't want to clarify it.
6: Yes, and that was clearly communicated and led to tension and disputes within the state executive committee, which then, as they say, culminated in the Rottweil incident.
2: In a written statement, the AfD in Baden-Württemberg told us that the inheritance matter had been thoroughly reviewed and that everything was in order. Rottweil, 2024. That year's state party conference turned out to be somewhat chaotic. Arguments broke out. Votes were hotly contested.
6: The mere suspicion that you might belong to a group that held an unpopular opinion was enough to oust someone from the state executive committee. There's no other way to put it.
2: They changed the rules after that. At subsequent party conferences, only delegates were allowed to vote, rather than all members. Some say that's made things run smoother.
3: We're surprised ourselves, I must admit, because of course we've sometimes experienced somewhat more emotional party conferences in the past. What we've seen this weekend was a further step towards the professionalization of the AfD here in Baden-Württemberg.
2: Karin Pütz takes a much more critical view of this development.
5: Ever since delegate assemblies have been held, everything has gone very smoothly. Or, as Markus Frohnmeier says, we've professionalized everything. And yes, there's hardly any major opposition anymore. Everything is rubber stamped at breakneck speed. The atmosphere has changed. The atmosphere has become, well, inhuman. No, not inhuman. It's become more authoritarian. Don't say anything more. Don't criticize anymore.
2: There have even been reports of party members receiving directives via cell phone during votes. How does all this fit in with the healthy culture of debate that the party has made one of its hallmarks?
5: And then there are these WhatsApp groups, which are set up for the people, for the members who haven't been in the party for long, who don't know how things work. They're just added to the WhatsApp groups and told, right, it's his turn now, and you've got to vote for him. And that's how it's done.
2: Günter Schüttler says he also experienced this. He says Miguel Klaus, who was deputy parliamentary group leader in the state parliament at the time, sent these types of messages.
6: During the election for Bundestag candidates, Mr. Klaus used his cell phone to tell everyone present who they should vote for. In my view, that's not a secret ballot.
2: Miguel Klaus did not respond to our request for comment. The AfD's Baden-Württemberg Regional Association told us, state party conferences follow clearly defined, transparent, and monitored procedures. In the run-up to the 2021 federal election, the party faced criticism from within. Alice Weidel stood for nomination to head the party's list of state candidates. Due to the coronavirus, voting was held via post. During the AfD's internal vote to select candidates, Dirk Spaniel noticed something. A major omission on some of the documents.
3: Here at the bottom, we can see a barcode. It enables the post office to track the route taken by the piece of mail and to bill for it afterwards, with the recipient paying the postage. It's very important that party members don't incur any extra costs during the internal candidate selection. As you can see, everything is clearly documented. But if we look at this envelope, we don't see a postmark. Some have a stamp, but here, there's no postmark, no barcode.
2: The AfD's mail was being handled by a law firm. A total of 1,684 votes were counted. At the time, Dirk Spaniel was the AfD's internal election observer.
3: Then we started counting. From around 160 envelopes we extrapolated, there must have been some 180 that weren't sent by post at all. There was no barcode on them, no stamp, nothing at all. They just ended up in the ballot box. Poof, there they were in the ballot box.
2: In response to our questions, the party's Baden-Württemberg Regional Association stated, the entire procedure was reviewed by both the Baden-Württemberg State Electoral Commission and the Federal Electoral Commission. Both bodies have confirmed that it was carried out in accordance with the rules. Dirk Spaniel believes it's possible that his observations were never reported to the electoral authorities. But he says his criticism did have consequences.
3: Since 2018 or 2019, there have been ongoing party expulsion proceedings against me, and I had to spend several thousand euros on lawyers. In the end, these allegations turned out to be largely unfounded. I could have fought it through to the end, but by then I'd already left the party. At the end of the day, it didn't lead to any legally binding final conviction, that is, by a proper court. But all these internal party proceedings, even if you end up winning, you still have to pay for them. And according to the party's constitution, you don't get those costs reimbursed. And that, of course, gives the executive committee an incredible means of keeping someone busy and keeping them down.
2: Many say there used to be more debate within the AfD in Baden-Württemberg. Dirk Spaniel was one of the fiercest opponents of the party's federal co-chair, Alice Weidel. Like him, some critics have left the party. Others have been expelled. In Rhineland-Palatinate, we searched for AfD insiders willing to speak to us. Michael Frisch molded over for months, then agreed. He was the AfD parliamentary group leader in the state parliament. In 2024, he left the party. What followed was, for him, anything but a healthy culture of debate.
0: Accusations like traitor or party saboteur, or you're supporting the establishment parties and betraying our ideals. There were, of course, plenty of those. They still crop up now and then, whenever I speak out on social media. But to a certain extent, that's just a reflection of what a cadre party is like. I sometimes even refer to it as a cult-like organization. If you leave, you're not going to be making any friends.
2: Michael Frisch, a math teacher from Trier, said the AfD had changed a lot over the years. When he joined the party in 2013, it had been founded by people with academic degrees. Since then, he said, the standard of debate within the AfD declined considerably. Abuse of language, he says, is now commonplace.
0: This reflects to some extent what I discussed and analyzed earlier, namely a certain proletarianization of the party, particularly at the grassroots level, where there are people who, in my view, no longer meet certain moral standards expected of politicians. Yes, these are often rather simple-minded people who feel they have to express themselves in this way, including when dealing with political opponents.
2: He is opposed to how the AfD treats people who voice criticism, say, in Gauersheim.
0: What's happening there right now is completely unacceptable. It's a way of treating people with differing political views that I find repugnant. That must be stated very clearly.
2: At the University of Trier, Professor Markus Linden has been researching right-wing populism for many years. He has also analyzed the events in Gauersheim.
0: That's genuine openness to the world, not this feigned openness. Insulting and

0: Faming people, everyone is welcome here, whether it's a granny protesting against the far right or an ordinary resident of Gauersheim. Everyone is warmly invited to celebrate our National Day, which stands for unity, justice and freedom.
1: Man tut so, als ob man
2: They pretend they simply want to take part in a dialogue, then portray themselves as victims, even though, of course, there is absolutely no willingness to engage in dialogue whatsoever. And at the same time, they stage scenes intended to be shared on social media to show that there is a certain milieu here that is suppressing ordinary people and ordinary views. And those normal views are represented by the AfD. It's a deliberate tactic. They show up as a united group, almost like a human shield, pulling out their cell phones to provoke people and elicit reactions that they can then share on social media.
3: Here,
4: AfD representative Monzon went so far as to declare the town hall meeting an Antifa demonstration.
3: Es geht für die AfD darum, jeden...
2: For the AfD, it is a matter of branding anyone who does not adhere to their far-right ideology as a radical left-winger or an extreme leftist. From the AfD's perspective, Friedrich Merz is portrayed as a left-winger. That is absurd. And that's exactly what they try to do on the ground, by disrupting normal public discussions, provoking people, and then posting media clips or video snippets online, pretending they've stormed an Antifa rally or been harassed by anti-fascists.
3: Antifaschisten bedrängt worden.
4: In Gauersheim, a few weeks after the disruptive town hall. Some people were annoyed that the AfD was still the only thing anyone would talk about. Others said that was precisely the party's aim, to be the center of attention. In a village church, people from neighboring parishes gathered for a celebration of the Women's World Day of Prayer. The vicar expressed concern about the rift within the community. But he did not want to talk about it on camera. But some parishioners did.
5: I'm not actually from Gauersheim myself. I'm from the neighboring village. But of course you do hear about it. And some of the neighbors are actually so at odds with one another that they no longer say hello or speak to each other. So it's extremely difficult.
6: Mir tut's im Moment leid, dass in Gauersheim.
7: Well, I'm sorry that there's this rift in Gauersheim at the moment, and that certain things are up in the air, and we can't really judge the situation. But it's difficult, and it's not doing the village any good. I'm afraid it'll take a long time to move on.
4: This small community is home to both AfD supporters and critics. No easy situation for the vicar. In addition, some mainstream churches have increasingly come under attack by the AfD. How have they handled the conflict? We traveled to Speyer in western Germany to find out. We met with both the head of the Protestant church and the Catholic bishop. They are responsible for parishes in Gauersheim, and both have been frequently subjected to attacks from the AfD, particularly via social media.
8: Ich appelliere an alle.
0: I appeal to everyone, go to the town hall and leave the church. You can do that at the town hall. It costs a small fee, 10 or 20 euros, depending on where you live, and you can leave the church within minutes. Leave the church, take a stand, it's important for democracy.
9: To be honest, I had to laugh at first. The fact that this is somehow being portrayed as a service to democracy strikes me as rather odd. Ultimately, our country's democracy guarantees freedom of expression. So in that respect, the gentleman can say whatever he likes, and he can do so in this forum too. But to describe leaving the church as a service to democracy, that sounds rather absurd to me, coming from a party which I'm not sure has fully grasped what democracy actually means.
4: Both churches expressed concern about what was happening in Gauersheim. Community polarization runs counter to the principles of virtually all of the world's religions.
10: wenn man schon gar nicht mehr wagt, auch in einem Dörf.

0: If people no longer even dare to talk to one another, even within a village community where neighborly relations used to be practiced as a matter of course, then there is something sick about our sense of community, our ability to live together. That's not how people normally treat one another, nor is it how we can shape a future together. And this poison must be rooted out. And those who perhaps even deliberately sow this poison in order to stir up political sentiment by playing on people's emotions, that is the big problem.
1: Das ist das große Problem.
2: In the run-up to the state election in Rhineland-Palatinate in southwest Germany, Gauersheim was plastered with political posters. For a while now, the townsfolk have had trouble talking to one another. Resident Erhard Reiss is critical of the mayor. For him, the AfD is a democratic party. But he, too, laments the polarization in the village.
3: You'll laugh, but I don't go out much in the village anymore. I don't go to any restaurants. I do go to the sports field on Sundays. You can eat a bratwurst and have a pint of beer there in peace. But other than that, I hardly ever go out anymore.
4: Why?
3: I don't know. I don't know. I can't say anymore. This place is broken.
4: The village is broken?
3: Yes.
4: In what way?
3: Because of the whole thing that's been going on.
4: Could you explain what you mean by that?
3: Nobody trusts anyone anymore. There's no trust left in our fellow citizens.
4: Since October, then?
3: More or less, yes. And then you get labeled a Nazi, which our political leadership in Gauersheim is partly to blame for.
4: And not the AfD.
3: Well, if they weren't here, it wouldn't be like this. If the AfD hadn't taken root here, it wouldn't be like this. But it's not right. It's not pleasant.
2: Since the AfD gained a foothold in Gauersheim, the mayor says people have grown harsher with one another. Disputes often used to be settled over a beer. Now he receives letters from lawyers regarding the most trivial matters.
3: Well, the thing is, you're constantly having criminal complaints filed against you. And that just never used to happen. If there were any disagreements, people would talk them through. But at the moment, it really is the case that you're simply being reported to the police and criminal complaints are being filed.
2: The mayor was even reported to police because he moved one of the AfD election posters. He wanted to put up a speed limit sign in that spot.
3: I've no desire to get into a fight with the party either, because at the end of the day, it costs money. Even if I win the case, and it looks that way at the moment, my lawyer says I'll be left to foot the bill. So even if I win, I still have to pay. That's money down the drain. And that's actually the party's tactic. When they sue someone, they know full well that even if they don't win the case, the other party will still have to pay. That they'll then be ruined by the expenses alone, or silenced.
2: Is what's happened in Gauersheim just happenstance? Or part of a plan? We came across an internal AfD document titled "Gaining a Foothold Across the Region. The AfD is Taking Over Villages." The party wants to get out to the countryside. To win over the public, the party plans to identify vacant properties, then organize low-threshold activities like Bratwurst and Bier or Aperol evenings. An exemplary model is cited, namely Treffpunkt Nordpfalz in Gauersheim. Here it reads, the mayor is isolated.
5: Da steht ganz genau drin, wie man vorgeht. Man schafft.
0: It sets out exactly how to proceed. You establish local connections, you create a sort of base. In fact, they actually use military terminology for this. You establish a sort of base, a foothold, and, as it says at the end of this document, you're even pleased when the mayor is isolated. That is, when you've achieved dominance or silenced the opposition to this local entrenchment of right-wing extremism.

0: Extremismus vor Ort zum Schweigen gebracht hat.
1: We put this question to the AfD's Rheinland-Palatinate Regional Executive Committee. Their response? That these are outrageous insinuations and theories and brazen claims. A large regional newspaper, Allgemeine Zeitung, reported on the events in Gauersheim several times. Sebastian Munzenmeier, an AfD member of the German federal parliament from Rheinland-Palatinate, was not pleased. He urged his followers to cancel their subscriptions.
2: I don't normally use the term lying press. In the case of the Allgemeine Zeitung, I'm making an exception. They lie. And it has a circulation of around 30,000. So here's my call to action. Anyone who cancels their subscription and sends me proof will receive a surprise package from me. Let's make sure this rag goes bust.
3: These are kinds of boundaries being crossed there. Because from my perspective, it is unprecedented in the history of the Federal Republic for a member of the country's federal parliament to call for a newspaper to be ruined by cancelling subscriptions, and to express this so explicitly. That simply doesn't happen, especially not in a party with 20% of the vote. So if fringe parties have said such things in the past, fair enough. But a party with 20% of the vote, where a leading MP is calling for a newspaper to be ruined, that implies there's a subtext. And the subtext is, when we're in power, we'll ban you.
1: The newspaper is published by the VRM Media Company, formerly the Rhein-Main Publishing Group. Dennis Rink is the editor-in-chief. He didn't sue Sebastian Munzenmeier. Rather, he countered him in an editorial. But he is having the company's lawyer defend his staff.
4: The
2: colleague who was reporting on the ground there had been labeled a fascist and a left-winger on social media, along with a photo, and has been insulted in the online comments section of an AfD community. We reported this to the police and handed the matter over to our media lawyer. As a company, we stand behind our staff and our journalists, and we will exhaust every means to defend them. But you have to bear in mind that this man doesn't just work here. He has a private life and children. This affects him not only as a journalist, but also as a person. And for us, this was at least one step, actually several steps, too far.
1: The first thing the newspaper did was to apply to the registration office for a restriction on the disclosure of journalists' private addresses.
2: The second thing is to block vehicle registration numbers. We've heard from sources within AfD circles that accidents are staged. After the registration number is mentioned, people ask for the address, under the pretense of wanting to inform the person they've supposedly caused harm to get in touch with them.
1: At the newspaper publisher in Waiblingen in Baden-Württemberg, the situation is not much different. Journalist Alexander Roth regularly reports on the AfD, including on internal communications and party conferences. He's used to facing hostility online, especially from the right.
5: I'd say that at the start, people were still very specific in their threats. Then, and this was quite a while ago, they'd leave comments on our site like, nothing will happen unless I get a bullet in the head. That's very explicit. It really was about fantasies of violence, including torture devices, and wanting to lock me up in a camp, in a quarry, or something like that. Nowadays, people have become more cautious and just drop hints, which somehow seems even more threatening because it's so vague. What do they actually mean by that? They'll write, for example, your time's up, we're going to make you disappear. Or simply, tick-tock, like a clock running down.
3: Not a journalist, but a fascist. Okay, press whore. Tick-tock.
1: AfD politicians have posted defamatory comments about him, attracting sympathizers.
3: A far-left journalist? It seems so.
5: For me, the AfD is dangerous in that it constantly makes me a target. I mean, the AfD talks about me, the AfD refers to my work in a malicious way, and then come the threats and insults. These come from supporters of the party who pick up on this in some way, not exclusively, but to a large extent. You can see this in their profiles too, and that's definitely a dangerous situation.
6: Und das ist auf jeden Fall eine gefährliche Situation.

0: The hate speech has gone beyond the virtual world into real life. In 2025, Gort attended an AFD public forum in Schorndorf, right here in this hall. What should have been a routine assignment took a dark turn.
1: I walked in and suddenly the whole hall was talking about me. Then an AfD member of the German Federal Parliament from this constituency suddenly said, Alexander Roth is here, the local press.
2: Over the loudspeakers.
1: Over the loudspeakers. So that was part of his speech. You have to be careful what you say now. He's got no manners. The crowd booed and told me I should be ashamed of myself. I suddenly had the feeling that I was in a hall full of people who hated me.
0: The journalist has even required police protection at times to do his work. The threat has eased somewhat, but his boss remains cautious.
3: That scene is focused on him as a target of hatred.
2: How do you protect your staff?
3: Well, if protection is necessary, as I've explained, we'll provide it. At the moment, it's not as though we need personal protection. But of course, we're also trying not to give away any clues as to exactly where he lives, and we're not making a big deal out of his local surroundings, to create a sort of protective zone. But it's clear that we're keeping an eye on the situation, and if necessary, we'll do that too.
4: Wenn das notwendig ist, machen wir das auch.
0: The AfD has become incredibly active on the internet and social media in particular, establishing a broad presence. What effect does that have on the people who consume this information daily, or in some cases, by the hour?
5: Is it incitement? Is it hatred? Or what is it that causes people to change so drastically? I've noticed over the course of 2 years that there are people I can no longer talk to in the same way as I did 2 years ago. And I do believe that all this constant activity in these groups throughout the day, what's going on there?
2: WhatsApp, social media?
5: Everything, yes. That this is an unbelievable smear campaign and that it changes people too. If I spend the whole day just listening to and looking at negative things, then that changes me too.
0: Sunday, the 22nd of March. Election day in the state of Rhineland-Palatinate. We've returned to Gauersheim. Officials are preparing the polling station. There are plenty of polling station volunteers. Two polling booths for around 500 eligible voters. The first person to vote today is the vicar. He's in a hurry because he needs to get back for the church service. One of the seniors in the village, Erhard Schröder, is a critic of the AfD.
1: I'm convinced that they simply want a dictatorship again. And I've been through that. I've had enough of it. I've been through it, dictatorship.
0: He's already voted by post. After 6 p.m., the count begins. The pile of votes for the AfD grows higher and higher. The mayor relays the results by telephone, column by column, figure by figure.
6: And B, valid constituency votes?
1: 396.
6: 396. Thank you. B1?
1: Yes, indeed. 95.
6: 95. B2?
1: 91.
6: 91. B3?
1: 20.
6: 20. B4?
1: 136.
6: 136.
1: That's right.
0: 136. 136 votes for the AfD. By far the strongest party in Gauersheim.

0: Still, Günther Schüttler is happy he decided to leave the AfD.
1: I was just a small fish in the AfD, after all. At least I felt like a small fish.
2: But you still faced intense hatred.
1: Pardon?
2: Pure hatred.
1: I've experienced that several times, yes.
0: Karin Pütz can hardly explain, even to herself, why she fought so long to stay in the AfD.
3: I'm still in various groups. I still hear a lot about what's going on. And yes, it really is a bit like a cult. Yes. So actually, I'd like to get out of it.
0: Dirk Spaniel represented the party in the Bundestag for many years. Now he's warning about what could happen if they form government.
4: My wife's assessment is there would be no democratic legal protection for critics of this regime, and one must expect serious consequences and an abuse of the rule of law.
0: Alice Weidel's spokesperson wrote to us saying that this is incorrect and absurd. For the AfD, freedom of expression is said to be a precious commodity. But these critics have experienced another reality. The Gauersheim mayor wants to find a way forward for himself and his community, one that does not end at Treffpunkt Nordpfalz.
4: For me, it means that the fight continues and that I will not resign myself to this situation. I will keep trying to open people's eyes when it comes to the AfD. What it is, what it means, and what is happening.
0: Can village life ever return to the way it used to be? That remains to be seen.

0: kilometre is a triumph. Syria's railway was once the pride of the nation, but 13 years of civil war brought it to a near complete standstill. Now, its railway workers are getting it up and running again, because this very railway could one day connect the Gulf to Europe, offering an alternative to the Strait of Hormuz.
1: Global Us. In 30 minutes.

0: A Tuesday morning in New York, not a cloud in the sky. A few minutes later, the world is different and has never been the same again. 25 years after 9/11.
1: The United States prior to this was very open, but I think 9/11 left us with the feeling that we were kind of an open target, and so everything tightened up.
2: Were we successful after spending a few trillion dollars on the war on terror? And who's winning?
0: The day that changed the world starts September 10th on DW.
3: This is DW News, and these are our top stories. Jordan's army said it shot down 18 ballistic missiles launched towards Jordanian territory from Iran. Two more missiles fell in unpopulated areas, it said in a statement. Iran said it targeted a U.S. military base in Jordan in retaliation for U.S. attacks on Iranian oil tankers. The U.S. earlier said it destroyed five Iranian oil tankers in response to Iran targeting its warships. The U.S. is banning the import of several Canadian products, including alcoholic beverages, motorcycles, and dairy from September 29. Canada's own tariffs on imports from the U.S. went into effect after midnight on Tuesday, in retaliation for the U.S. slapping 50% fees on Canadian goods. U.S. Secretary of State Marco Rubio has vowed to rebuild ties with Colombia after a, quote, unnatural distance had developed between the two nations under Bogota's previous leftist government. Rubio spoke after meeting Colombia's president, Abelardo de la Espriella, who said his country would expand cooperation with the U.S. on

0: immigration and anti-drug trafficking. Rubio is at the start of a three-nation tour of Latin America aimed at strengthening ties with pro-US leaders in the region.
1: Today, Canada fired back in its trade war with the U.S., matching American tariffs dollar for dollar. U.S. President Trump, he's been online trolling Canadian independence. Are we watching centuries of U.S.-Canadian economic cooperation unravel? Also coming up on the day, the debate over data centers. There's pushback all over the U.S. over water use and power demands. Will the backlash become a liability for Trump and his Republicans in the midterms?
2: Data centers are really that great, and there's really no danger. I challenge him to put one on Mar-a-Lago, his favorite place on Earth.
1: I'm Brent Goff in Berlin. To our viewers watching on PBS in the United States, streaming on YouTube, and to all of you around the world, welcome. We begin the day with the trade war between Canada and the United States entering a new and riskier chapter. Canada and the U.S. came close to a trade deal last month, but those negotiations collapsed, and that was when the Trump administration pulled the trigger on $20 billion worth of tariffs on Canadian imports. For Canada's Prime Minister Mark Carney, it was time to stand up to a powerful neighbor.
3: We worked in good faith to reach a fair deal. But since a fair deal wasn't on the table, we made the right choice to walk away from a bad one. In the spring of last year, I warned that America is trying to break us so they can own us. And I promised that that will never, ever happen.
1: And so today began a new and more dangerous chapter in the dispute. At 12:01 this morning, the Canadian government imposed new retaliatory tariffs, just as Ottawa promised, matching Washington's levies dollar for dollar. The countermeasures affect hundreds of U.S. imports to the value of around $20 billion U.S. dollars. The tariff rates range from 15 to 50%, targeting key industries such as steel, dairy, agricultural machinery, and household appliances. Now, Canada and the U.S. have one of the world's largest bilateral trade relationships, but the economic friendship, as we all have known it, forged by decades of cooperation, it appears to be falling apart. Tonight, there are no government-level trade talks underway. Donald Trump is adamant that the U.S. does not need Canada, and he says Canada would not exist without the U.S.
4: If we don't do any trading with Canada, we just end all trade with Canada, we'd save ourselves $90 billion. All trading with Canada. Don't forget, they do all of their business, almost all of their business with the United States, and we do a relatively small amount of business with them. But if we didn't want to, if we were playing hardball, all we'd do is say, what are you going to do?
1: You know, this confrontation is no longer being fought with tariffs alone. In an avalanche of posts over the Labor Day weekend in the U.S., around 100 individual messages, the U.S. president shared a map showing Canada, as well as Mexico, Greenland, Iceland, and the Caribbean, as part of the United States. You can see the stars and stripes plastered all over the North American landmass. Donald Trump also posted a cartoon version of himself playing an ice hockey match against Canada's prime minister. This is not heated rivalry, folks. The caption reading, "Get up, governor," mocking Canada as being nothing more than the 51st U.S. state. Well, in that flurry of posts, Donald Trump also threatened to block U.S. sales of the Canadian aircraft maker Bombardier without specifying how he'd actually do it. No more selling Bombardier in the United States. He posted in all caps, their products aren't good enough. Now, later in the post, he said, if they want our market, they must build here and stop treating America like a piggy bank. Buy American. So what are we watching here? A trade dispute between two neighbors, an attempt to rebuild the North American economy on American terms, or is this a test of just how independent Canada can remain from the economic superpower south of the border? These are questions for Jitendra Silva. She joins us now from Calgary. She spent 12 years in Canada's Foreign Service, including at the Canadian Embassy in Washington and as Consul General in Chicago. She played a role in the negotiations that produced the USMCA, that's the trade agreement that replaced NAFTA. She's now the Executive Director of the Peter Lougheed School of Politics.

0: happening between Canada and the United States to try and advance the trade negotiations. But I think a lot of Canadians are questioning, you know, is this becoming more of an existential situation, wondering whether we are decoupling ourselves from the United States and whether the U.S. is it just political rhetoric in terms of the tweets that the president is issuing, or is there something more nefarious at hand?
1: Canada today retaliated dollar for dollar, but we know that it is fighting an economy that is roughly 13 times its size. Is Canada accepting economic pain simply to show Washington that it cannot be pushed around?
0: I think that is part of it. There's a lot of support for the federal government's approach here. Canadians know that tariffs are essentially a tax on the consumer, and that's going to increase the cost of living for Canadians as well as for Americans as a result of this trade war, but they are very resolute in their effort to push back against the United States and demonstrate that, you know, we as a nation will make our own decisions. We're not interested in just any trade deal. We want a deal that advances and protects Canada's interests. And at the end of the day, we do still have that USMCA in place until 2036, regardless of whether it's fully being honored at the moment. And I think in understanding that that's likely the best trade deal that Canada is going to get, the U.S. has made clear that they're pushing for higher tariffs across the board. So Canadians are willing to hold firm at the moment and see what is possible in terms of exerting some pressure on the United States and demonstrating our independence.
1: You have said that timing is key, particularly with U.S. midterm elections approaching. And there's the issue of affordability that is on voters' minds in the U.S. Are these tariffs, are they designed in part to make Americans feel enough pain that Washington eventually changes course?
0: Yes, I believe there are. If you look at a map of where the tariffs are going to hit the United States the hardest, they're targeted on the swing states. So those states that are up for play in the U.S. midterm elections in a few weeks' time. So really focusing on states like Ohio and Wisconsin in an effort to encourage voters in those states to speak up to their elected officials to make tariffs and the trade war part of the political discourse and encourage them to get back to the table and reach an agreement with Canada that is fair and in the interest of both parties. As I said before, you know, tariffs really do hurt the consumer at the end of the day. So I think the fact that Canada is using strategic tariffs at this point in time gives the potential that the tariffs have greater impact than they would if the Americans weren't heading into an election.
1: U.S. President Trump, he says that he thinks Canada would not, quote, exist without trade with the United States. Roughly 68% of Canadian exports currently go to the U.S. We want to fact check the president here. It's not the 95% that Trump has claimed. But his larger point is about dependence. How vulnerable is Canada if Washington really decides to exploit that dependence?
0: Well, it is true. The overwhelming majority of Canada's exports go to the United States, but this is very much a relationship that is important to both countries. Canada is the number one export market for more than 30 U.S. states. We remain the United States' second largest customer and have been over more than the past 20 years in the top three for the U.S. in terms of the volume of the trading relationship. So yes, while Canada is much more dependent on the United States and our export markets are less diversified, this is still a relationship that is critically important for the United States. And we sell the United States things that are critical to their supply chains. In fact, when we signed the NAFTA, the three countries in North America made a conscious choice to integrate our supply chains and integrate our economies. And so we built our infrastructure accordingly. And more than three quarters of what Canada sells to the United States is actually integrated into U.S. supply chains. So, you know, while it is very important for Canada, this relationship, also there's going to be very real impacts on the U.S. side if this is something that needs to be untangled.
1: Mr. Silva, you know, you've made an interesting distinction. You said that China is an economic rival to the United States. Canada is an economic enabler. What does Washington misunderstand about how much the American economy itself depends on Canada?
0: I served in the United States three times, and I can say honestly that Americans just don't think about Canadians the way we think about Americans. I mean, we are inundated with U.S. culture, U.S. television, but Americans just don't think about Canadians in the same way. And so when I would explain to Americans that Canada provides 60% of U.S. oil imports, they were always shocked by that, assuming it was somewhere in the Middle East. So it's just not a relationship that Americans think about. And so it's something that Canadians have to work hard to explain the value of the relationship. And in fact, you know, I think for many decades, Canadian Americans have considered each other as family. There's even elements of U.S. legislation where Canadian domestic production is counted as U.S. domestic. So for things like military procurement, steel provided from Canada, ironically, was always

0: counted as U.S. domestic production. So this is just a relationship I think that both countries have really taken for granted over the years. And now with this very sudden and stark shift in tone, people are questioning that. And so Canadians do have some work to do to explain to Americans the value of their relationship and to fact check, as you said before, to demonstrate that this is a relationship that is in fact mutually beneficial.
1: Mm-hmm. Now, let me turn it around here for a moment. Where does the Trump administration have a legitimate grievance? What does Canada need to change in this trading relationship?
0: Well, I guess the two sorest points and the most perennial sore points would be softwood lumber. So this is a difference fundamentally in where Canada's forest products are. So a lot of land in Canada is crown land, meaning it is owned by the government. And so the fees that are charged for lumber in Canada are different than a structure in the United States when those forests are privately held. And that is an issue that has been dates back to the 1980s. And in fact, even before then. And then the other issue is Canada has a program of supply management when it comes to dairy, eggs, and poultry. And this is a very sore point for the president, dairy in particular. Wisconsin is a swing state, and that's where a lot of U.S. dairy production is. But I would just point out that pretty much every industrialized country protects a part of its agricultural sector. The Americans, it's sugar in particular. So this is not an issue that's unique to Canada.
1: I want to ask you about the company Bombardier. Trump is now telling Bombardier, essentially, if you want the American market, you have to build your aircraft inside the United States. When I read that, I was wondering, is this still about fair trade, or is the objective now to move Canadian production and Canadian jobs south of the border?
0: I think the U.S. administration has made it clear that that is its end game. Even if you listen to an interview with USTR Ambassador Jameson Greer about how the talks fell apart between the United States and Canada, he made very clear that the United States' end goal is one, tariff-free access to the Canadian market, but they will not reciprocate, and two, an effort to move Canadian manufacturing to the United States. So they've been targeting the auto sector in particular, as well as the steel sector, but this is absolutely one of their end games, and it is something that predates this administration. It goes back to the first Trump administration, this real focus and, in fact, obsession with bringing back American manufacturing dominance.
1: And we know that Bombardier already employs thousands of Americans. It buys billions of dollars in U.S. components. I mean, doesn't that example expose the problem with trying to separate two economies that have deliberately spent decades, more than a century, integrating themselves?
0: Yes, and the Bombardier example is repeated many times over. So the auto sector is the most common one. But if you look at livestock, for example, cattle are moved back and forth across the border multiple times. You've got the example of a can of soup or a bowl of cereal where the inputs are produced on both sides of the border. This was very much a conscious decision made with the signing of the NAFTA. And so supply chains were established to really benefit from the integration of these three economies. And so untangling them will absolutely take time and will really, really result in hurt to consumers on both sides of the border, just given the reality that as you look to shift production, you're doing that either through using tariffs or subsidies. And so it's going to take time, and it's going to cost money, and it's going to cause pain in the meantime.
1: I want us, if we could, to put that Trump map back on the screen, a social media post. It can obviously be dismissed as provocation. But Trump has repeatedly challenged assumptions about Canada and American economic dependence on it. Let me ask you, as a former diplomat, do you see this as visual bluster from President Trump, or does a Canadian government have to treat imagery like this as a serious political signal?
0: I think it's actually in all of the above. We know that President Trump really likes to be the center of attention. He's looking to establish a legacy and do things that other presidents have not done. So he's been quite focused since he returned to office about expanding U.S. territory. He's made similar claims to Greenland. He's invaded Venezuela. He's got his eyes on Cuba. So I think there's a lot of questions there about what he's looking to do in terms of expanding U.S. territory. I think he also really is trying to get a rise out of Canadians. He likes to be under people's skin. He's got a habit of name calling. I mean, he did it when he ran against Secretary Clinton. It's just really the way that he likes to operate. So I think that it is an effort for him to bully Canada, to have Canada bend to his will, and also to have us be concerned, but the reality is it's having the opposite effect on Canadians. At this point, there is no interest in kowtowing to President Trump, and in fact, a very solid effort to diversify our export markets and really re-engage with other powers and countries around the world to build a new allegiance of middle powers to look to diversify our export economies and also, frankly, to diversify our military alliances. Our prime minister has spent a lot of time in Europe. In particular, he's having conversations with Australia around defense and critical minerals. So, you know, the president is looking to bully Canada, but if anything, it's forcing Canadians together and to stand up stronger. We have an expression in Canada, elbows up, which is a hockey term, which means we're going to fight in the corners. And, you know, we're very fiercely proud of our nation. So it's really having a very negative impact, I would say, on an important relationship.
1: It's having a psychological impact. And I'm wondering, in the post-Trump world, how do you rebuild the trust that has been broken?
0: It's going to take time. And I think it's hard for Canadians because they don't understand why the average American isn't paying more attention. As I said before, Canadians and Americans have for generations thought of themselves as family. And so it's hard for Canadians to understand why the average American isn't speaking up in defense of their nice neighbors to the north. But the reality is that Americans have a lot on their plate. You know, they're dealing with a lot of issues, both domestically and internationally. So I can understand why this fight with Canada isn't high enough on their radar. But I think the current tariff spat actually and the timing of it leading up to elections is forcing more Americans to pay attention. And we're seeing more speak up, especially in border states where they're really reaching out and trying to repair that relationship. But the reality is once trust is broken, it takes a while to repair.
1: Ms. DeSilva, it's been good talking with you. We appreciate you sharing your experience and your insights. And I'm sure a lot of people around the world hope that the next time we talk, we'll be talking about a trade peace and not a trade war. Thank you.
0: Fingers crossed. Thanks so much.
1: Across the United States, the AI boom is fueling a massive expansion of data centers. Supporters are promising investments, tax revenue, and jobs. But communities living next door are raising questions about land and water use, the power demand, and the noise. U.S. President Donald Trump has attacked the backlash against data centers, saying communities that oppose them will end up backwards and poor. Political pundits say the issue is fast becoming a liability for the Republicans in the upcoming midterm elections.
2: In Kentucky, Delcia Bear and her mother, Ida Huddleston, raise cattle on a farm that dates back to 1848.
3: How can you eat concrete? You can't do that. Violating the land makes me feel sick at my heart.
2: Delcia is nearly blind because of an eye disease. A data center developer wanted to buy the land she owns with her 82-year-old mother. They refused to sell.
3: They offered us $26 million, and the money that they offered will not replace the 500 acres and everything that's on it. We've lived such a good life that there is nothing that $26 million could buy that we don't already have.
2: Local officials see the proposed data center as an opportunity. Tyler McHugh is Maysville Mason County's Economic Development Director.
4: And a project of this size means that our local schools would get 3% of that overall extra usage, which essentially doubles their budget.
2: The developer has also promised to help finance a new $80 million water treatment facility. And the location offers something data centers urgently need.
4: It comes down to the availability of power for our Spurlock Power Station, about 2 miles north of here.
2: Across the United States, communities are confronting the same question as the country races to build the infrastructure needed for artificial intelligence. AI requires enormous computing power, and data centers require enormous amounts of electricity and cooling.
5: So with electricity in particular, you know, these are large megawatt or sometimes gigawatt facilities.
2: In Covita County, Georgia, Robin Angus is fighting another proposed data center development.
6: We love this place because of the land, the rural setting for our girls. They love playing in the woods. They're outside all the time.
2: Robin and her family moved here, believing the rural land around them was protected. Then plans for a massive data center campus arrived almost at their doorstep. Robin joined neighbors opposing the rezoning.
6: They're all hyperscale.

0: not just one building, one data center, they're campuses. And we know of five right now.
1: Now Robin is making her case before the Coweta County Commissioners.
2: More than 400 acres of residential property touch this site, and nearby schools serve roughly 1,000 children.
1: We asked commissioners who supported the project to explain their position. They declined.
3: Well, I'm not going to talk on that.
1: The conflict is increasingly political. Delcia says she voted for Donald Trump twice, but she strongly opposes his support for the industry.
4: If data centers are really that great and there's really no danger, I challenge him to put one on Mar-a-Lago, his favorite place on Earth. And if he won't do it, then he's a hypocrite, I think he is.
1: President Trump argues data centers bring jobs.
5: You have communities that really want the data centers. And frankly, those are the smart communities because it means tremendous numbers of jobs.
1: Democratic Congresswoman Alexandria Ocasio-Cortez argues communities are paying an environmental price.
6: I have a jar right here. This is the current drinking water in Morgan County, Georgia. Right after a data center was constructed, the Meta data center was constructed.
1: Officials say the cause of the contamination is under investigation. Back in Kentucky, Delcia and Ida's decision not to sell has struck a nerve far beyond their farm.
4: Must be 30, 40, maybe more letters and cards like this one have come in the mail to me and my mother. I'm telling you that normal people really do care about their food, their water, and their air, and that they want something left for their next generation.
1: And then, just as we finish this story, the news comes in from Georgia. Coweta County commissioners have voted against Project Oak.
7: I feel amazing. I'm speechless. Like, we went into this unsure how we would come out, and it's just the most amazing news that we could have asked for.
1: Across America, hundreds more data centers are planned, and resistance is growing. For communities like Robin's, it shows that speaking up can make a difference.
8: I spoke to Stephanie Hare. She's a researcher and author who specializes in technology and politics. I asked her about the true cost of AI in terms of land, energy, and resources.
9: We're just getting a glimpse of it. But right now, so much of the information that we need to truly understand the cost of AI is still being kept from the public. So that could be anything from the actual cost of running models. For a long time, we've been having people being pressured to use AI at work, except that once people have to start paying the actual full cost of those lovely models from OpenAI or Anthropic, they realize it's really expensive, which is why you're seeing a move to cheaper models, open source models, and even models from China, despite potential security risks. So things like data centers are another type of cost, which is the land, how much energy they're using. That energy is largely drawn on fossil fuels, so there's an environmental cost as well as just a financial cost. Of course, water, because they have to be cooled. So there's costs for all of this, as well as health costs.
8: You know, what is striking is that criticism of data center expansion is coming from both Republicans and Democrats in the United States. I mean, this seems to be a rare issue that bridges the political divide in polarized political America.
9: It's true. They say that AI was going to usher in a new age, and I don't think anyone thought it would usher in an age of bipartisanship. It's wonderful. But at the same time, not. Because if you've got people with such opposing views able to come together, it means it's really serious. And in this case, I think AI data centers are physical symbols for a lot of things. So we've had people being told that we're going to see major job losses, particularly white-collar job losses. That scares people. And the data centers are the infrastructure that underpin those potential job losses. Mm-hmm. So it's a symbol that everybody can get behind. Everyone around the world is worried about things like the price of utilities and energy going up. The environmental implications of AI are not great in a world of climate change. We've just had one of the hottest summers on record. And because of El Nino, we'll have an even hotter one next year. So people are looking at AI and saying, right now, we ordinary people don't really see the benefit of that. It's great for Elon Musk and Sam Altman and Dario Amodei of the big tech companies in the United States, but it's not so great for everybody else yet. Yeah. You know, show us

0: Every kilometre is a triumph. Syria's railway was once the pride of the nation, but 13 years of civil war brought it to a near complete standstill. Now, its railway workers are getting it up and running again, because this very railway could one day connect the Gulf to Europe, offering an alternative to the Strait of Hormuz.
1: Global Us. Next.
0: Rice cultivation in central Gambia. There's plenty of water, but not the kind the crops need.
2: The salt water is coming in, and it's coming in rapidly.
0: Giving up is not an option. New farming methods, new salt-resistant plants, modern technology. The rice farmers are on the right track.
1: Eco Africa. In 60 minutes.

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2: to bring you the story behind the news.
0: We're all about unbiased information
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0: You are at the right place.
4: Looking for more than just entertainment? Interested in a vibrant mix from business to science to culture? Then join us. Together we see.

A hero on wheels, vital transport in rural Cameroon. The fight against stifling urban heat in Taipei. After years of war, Syria's railway has hopes for the future.

0: Yalla, one, two, three.
1: The moment of truth. Will the engine turn on? This locomotive has been only barely maintained for 13 years. Success. Tomorrow, Chief Driver Jamil Halloum is due to set off on a long journey. He's nervous. This locomotive is ready for the journey now. I can't stay away from them. I love these trains just as much as I love my wife. I've spent so much time traveling with them. Halloum is supposed to transport a shipment of oil across Syria. Whether the train will make it is anyone's guess. Syria's railway system is in ruins. After 13 years of civil war, little remains of what was once a source of national pride. These were hit by shells both at the top and underneath, but our guys in the workshop are replacing everything now. Passenger trains are still at a standstill. Only some freight services are running again. Aleppo's once grand railway station is deserted. Trains ran from here to Turkey as far back as the Ottoman era, and later on to Europe. The famous Hejaz Railway carried passengers from Syria to Medina in Saudi Arabia. Today, not even a commuter

train is running. At this workshop, the trains are being repaired. The mechanics even make their own spare parts because ordering new ones is far too expensive. Many left the country during the war, but for others, giving up isn't an option. Everything takes a very long time, but we love working here. We look to industrialized countries like Germany and other European countries. We want to achieve their standards here, too. Then Halum suddenly gets word a train has derailed. No one has been injured, but the line is blocked. Will tomorrow's journey be able to go ahead? At the site of the accident, mechanics are working as hard as they can to fix the problem. We're suffering badly from the deterioration of the tracks. It's the result of years of neglect, a lack of maintenance, and insufficient resources. We need help from other countries to get back on our feet. Just before sunset, there's good news. The line is clear again, and the derailed train can continue. But the repair work is only provisional. And yet Syria has an ambitious goal for its railway, to become part of a mega project. The deputy director of the state railway company shows us a presentation. A new international corridor is planned through Syria, echoing the routes of the Ottoman era. Oil and goods would travel more than 2,000 kilometers from Saudi Arabia through Jordan and Syria to Turkey, providing an overland alternative to the Strait of Hormuz. The revived Hejaz Railway would cost several billion euros. The countries involved have already signed declarations of intent, but how it would be financed remains unclear. It's crucial right now to revive rail transport in Syria. Shipments through the Strait of Hormuz are blocked. That's why prices have risen so sharply. Captain Jamil Halum would be more than happy to see his railway restored to its former glory. The time has come. It's 11 in the morning, and he's due to drive the oil train from Homs to a power plant in Aleppo. They hope to arrive before sunset. The oil comes from Iraq and will help to put an end to Syria's constant power cuts. Shortly before departure, the men load the wagons. They date back to the 1980s and are rusty and leaky. The wheels spin on the oil-slick tracks. And there are plenty more dangers lurking along the route. Sometimes we hit cars, and then we're stuck for ages, and people die. That's why we're tense until we arrive. Finally, they're moving. They have 200 kilometers ahead of them. It's a wonderful feeling. Our souls are connected to the railway. But just a few kilometers into the journey, there's already a close call. At the last second, a dog and some sheep on the tracks. Level crossing barriers, signals, none of them are working. There's no radio communication either. Instead, notes are handed over along the route, telling the crew whether the section of track ahead is clear. I'm going crazy here. Let's finally get moving. It's already 5 o'clock, man. Time is running out. There are only 3 hours until sunset, and traveling in the dark would make the journey even more dangerous. Drivers' shifts often last more than 20 hours. They keep themselves awake with tea and coffee along the way. They pass destroyed residential areas as the train crawls through the landscape at 30 kilometers an hour. But at least it's moving. After 7 hours in the sweltering driver's cab, Aleppo comes into view. Now begins the final and most difficult stretch of the journey. People here risk their lives every day because they get far too close to the tracks. A moment's lapse in concentration can lead to a fatal accident. Just look here. The train

0: inches forward for the final few kilometers. Then it reverses into the power plant grounds. The oil has reached its destination. It's a success, not just for the train drivers, but for Syria's railway as a whole. They're all hoping that their railway will once again become internationally important.
1: Save us. It's hot to death here and we just can't rely on free seats or cool air in convenience stores.
2: Taipei is getting too hot to handle.
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2: How can we survive the upcoming summers here?

0: the temperatures are boiling, and so is this 24-year-old's anger.
1: Why is the environment unbearable? Our schools don't have ACs and global warming has already started.
0: This is Che Chen, a law student. He and six other young people have become the first youth climate activists on the island to take the government to court. Taiwan has pledged to stop contributing to global warming by 2050. That means people, companies, and the government must burn far less coal, oil, and gas, the fossil fuels that create CO2, and clean up the emissions that remain. That pledge has been written into law. But Chen says the government has no clear annual targets and its 2030 target is not ambitious enough.
1: We want a livable environment where you don't have to get changed after a short walk outdoors. To me, this is a basic human right, but Taiwan hasn't made the effort to achieve that. My parents told me that in the past it was 25 or 26 degrees Celsius in summer and it was cool outside. But I've never really experienced that since I was born.
0: Taipei has always been hot, but in recent years the temperatures have been getting out of hand. Taiwan recorded the hottest ever October in 2025, after marking the previous year as the hottest year. Even though Taipei is in the north, it's hotter than southern Taiwan.
2: Taipei is a basin and shaped like a bowl. The bottom of the bowl stores the most heat. So when temperatures rise, Taipei soon suffers.
0: This is Tzu Ping Lin. He's a professor specializing in urban heat and architecture at the National Chung Kung University. He takes us on a heat tour, showing us the hottest corners of Taipei that suffer from the heat island effect. They are Wanhua Central, Shilin, Xinyi, and Neihu. The red areas here are the hottest parts of the districts.
2: In Wanhua, the streets are narrow, so it's hard for wind to come through from outside. The surrounding buildings absorb solar radiation, while the AC systems pump hot air into the streets. This means cooling wind can't come in and the hot air can't get out, so the temperature here is higher.
0: Professor Lin's team at the university developed these heat maps for different cities in Taiwan, like Taichung, Tainan, and Taipei. One of the hottest places in Taipei is in the area around the Longshan Temple.
2: In Taiwan, people don't think too much about summer. They think it's just a few days. But climate change and urbanization have pushed the temperatures higher and higher. Residents in Taipei really feel it. You notice energy use for air conditioning goes up, and the streets feel hotter when you go out. People are paying more attention to heat-related issues.
0: Professor Lin says high temperatures are also a health risk.
2: I developed asthma when I was a kid. Whenever it was hotter, my symptoms became worse. I remember having to miss lots of sports lessons due to heat and temperature changes. They caused my asthma to flare up. The symptoms only subsided after I got to university.
0: Dr. Lin isn't alone. The heat is making more and more people sick. The real numbers are likely higher. Not every condition is reported, and with many unaware that it's heat-related. And it affects the economy, too. Workers get sick from the heat, and lower efficiency leads to losses.
2: Heat is dangerous. When we're exposed to high temperatures and can't cool down, our bodies overheat. This drives up the risk of severe heat-related illnesses. The groups most vulnerable to extreme heat are those exposed to outdoor temperatures due to work. They will be adversely affected if we don't create a cooler work environment for them. This is about justice.
0: Li Qi, who prefers to go by her nickname, is one of those outdoor workers. The 63-year-old collects trash to sell during the day. She used to sleep on the streets at night. After a stroke, she lost her job, income, and her apartment. Now the heat is creating a new problem for her.
3: Sweat. Yes, I sweat, and then it's itchy. When I scratched it, pus came out. I don't know how to say this, but it soon scabbed over and was fine again. But after a while, when it was hot again, the itching came back. I saw the doctor multiple times, but it didn't help.
0: Because of her age, she can't pick up trash quickly, so she has to do many trips to collect enough to sell. That means she's exposed to extreme heat for a long time during the day. Her body is soaked in sweat the whole time, and that eventually led to the sores. Li Qi isn't the only one. Ming Chie Tsai is a social worker for people without homes. She says she's tended to the wounds of numerous people, including those worsened by growing heat. Tsai runs a canteen for those in need. About 60 people come here each day for a glass of cold water, food, and shelter during summer. It's a safe and cool haven for those who can't afford food, not to mention protection from the heat.
4: Some homeless people work long hours in the sun, so they are vulnerable to heat exhaustion or severe heat stroke. But they often aren't aware of the symptoms. So they carry on, but they are so sick that they can't work the next day and then lose their jobs. A lot of homeless people are temporary workers, so they are not covered by labor health insurance.
0: Her team receives lots of resources for the homeless in winter, but their needs in summer are often overlooked.
4: Many homeless people take shelter in train stations or other areas that are roofed over and shady. But when it's very hot in Taiwan, you feel like the air is burning even in the shade. So if people could be more open and kinder and allow people to go into venues with AC, it would prevent the underprivileged from suffering heat-related illnesses.
0: A cool environment is a human right. That's the message of activist Chen's viral video on social media about his legal fight.
1: Even if viewers think the current government is doing a good job in fighting climate change, at least I started a discussion.
0: Trying to address the issue, the government has developed a cool map that offers Taipei residents a list of heat shelters. But in the long run, creating an environment that tackles the heat is the solution. The first step? Professor Lin says it's to ensure our wind rights. That's because wind can reduce the discomfort and impact of extreme heat. During the tour, he shows us the poster child of Taipei's urban wind corridor, Guanzi Complex. It's a social housing complex that allows wind to blow through different blocks. It also provides shade and greenery for a cooler living area.
2: The buildings in Guangxi are spaced 20 to 30 meters apart. That allows the wind to blow through here and circulate freely. The second thing is that wind usually comes to Guangxi from the east. That means it creates a corridor for wind from the harbor to enter and flow into the hot areas in the west, such as Xinyi.
0: Taiwan has regulations on sunlight cover in apartments, but there are no such rules for wind. Many buildings in Taipei block wind from coming through into the streets.
2: Whether it's outdoors or indoors, if the wind doesn't reach us because of other people's obstacles and it affects our healthy environment, it's violating our wind rights.
0: In addition to setting up wind corridors, green buildings also help cool the environment. Other measures include increasing the areas with water and greenery to lower temperatures. Trees and rooftops can also offer a place for people seeking respite from the heat. Climate activist Chen is also looking to the future. There are challenges ahead, but he believes young people's voices must be heard. Because it's his generation that will have to bear the brunt of society's actions now.
1: This is extremely important, as we are the ones who must live on this land in the future. We should all get involved in activism so we can live for decades more.
0: For now, Taipei is keeping its cool to ease the heat.

0: This bike has really been places. It's what's known as a monster bike. It's built to carry heavy loads and tackle routes where cars can no longer get through. Its rider, Jean-Joël Petot, also needs to be resilient. Every day he's competing for customers and competition is fierce.
1: Even if I can hardly find any passengers in the city, I set off anyway. I hope we'll find a few more people along the way who need a ride to their fields.
0: As soon as he leaves the city of Bafoussam, the going gets rough. And the question is, will he make it to their destination in one piece? His first customer is a farmer heading back to his village, Baye. It's difficult to reach and the road gets increasingly dangerous. Then the farmer's field workers climb abroad too. The 15-kilometre journey takes them almost an hour and a half.
1: You have to be strong. The road is very bad. You've seen it for yourself. Right now in the dry season, it's actually not too bad. When it rains, it becomes a disaster. Then the journey becomes an ordeal for us.
0: Passengers need trust on this rough ride. At around $1.70, it's not cheap either. For the riders, though, the journey is only worthwhile on a monster bike. The more they can carry on each trip, the more profitable it is. The daily trips take their toll on Petot, but for people here, he's a hero.
1: I do feel a little proud. The road is dangerous, not just for customers, but for us too. Even with our big motorcycles, which are specially made for this, it's no easy task.
0: Despite a few bumps on the way, they eventually make it safely to farmer Michel Tinot's village. He's grateful that Petot is prepared to make the risky journey. He blames the government for the dire state of the infrastructure.

0: Yorkshire.
1: La moto même. Arriver ici, ce n'est plus facile.
2: After leaving Bafoussam, the road gets so bad that you wonder how you're supposed to live in this country. For us, it's about survival. There's nothing else we can do. If we had a better option, we'd take it.
0: Everyday life is tough for the farmers. Their produce has to be taken into the city to be sold at the market. The journey there pushes many to their limit. During the rainy season, which can last from April to November, the road can become completely impassable. And that's bad news for everyone. Petto can earn twice as much transporting goods as he does carrying passengers.
2: With these kinds of loads, I can barely make a profit. Once I deduct the transport costs, there's hardly anything left from what I make at the market in the city. And when it rains, even the monster bikes can barely get through. Sometimes I work in the fields just for the sake of working. We're barely surviving.
0: Petto is a master at loading his bike. He knows how to securely strap more than 200 kilos of plantains onto it.
2: You can't have too much hanging off the sides, otherwise you'd fall over. And the heavy load has to go at the front. If you put everything at the back, you won't make it up the hills.
0: There's even room for a passenger on top of the plantains. But he has to get off so Petto can climb a slope. Even then, he only just manages to make it up the hill. Whenever necessary, everyone helps each other out.
2: Above all, you need strength to get up a hill. But it's also about how you distribute the load on the motorcycle. You shouldn't be too light yourself either. Even when stones are flying around you, you can't let yourself get distracted. And whatever happens, you don't want to fall.
0: A chain coming loose from the bike is one of the smaller problems and quickly fixed. His colleague has quickly patched up the hole in his sack too. Other riders haven't been so lucky.
2: Many of my colleagues have had accidents here, especially going downhill. They've fallen with passengers on board, and the passengers have been injured. Once even a baby's cot ended up under a wheel. The child wasn't hurt, but another passenger broke his foot.
0: So Petto is relieved every time he makes it safely back to Bafoussam. So far, he's only had minor accidents, and no one has been seriously injured. Today, he prefers not to negotiate prices at the market. He's had enough and needs some rest. Tomorrow, the same route awaits him again, and who knows what it will have in store.

0: Rice cultivation in central Gambia. There's plenty of water, but not the kind the crops need.
1: The salt water is coming in, and it's coming in rapidly.
0: Giving up is not an option. New farming methods, new salt-resistant plants, modern technology. The rice farmers are on the right track.
2: Eco Africa. In 30 minutes.
0: Today, the largest opposition party in the German Bundestag, the AfD. The Federal Office for the Protection of the Constitution sees reliable indications that the AfD is right-wing extremist in its entirety. A court has for now barred it from saying so publicly. An investigation into methods, networks, and division inside the AfD.
2: In 75 minutes.
3: We are at war. It's a political war.
2: The nation once called a shining beacon of democracy is in turmoil.
4: 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These are people that want to destroy our country. We're not going to let it happen.
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2: Jan Dundar and Trump's America. 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

0: This is DW News, and these are our top stories. Jordan's army said it shot down 18 ballistic missiles launched towards Jordanian territory from Iran. Two more missiles fell in unpopulated areas, it said in a statement. Iran said it targeted a U.S. military base in Jordan in retaliation for U.S. attacks on Iranian oil tankers. The U.S. earlier said it destroyed five Iranian oil tankers in response to Iran targeting its warships. The U.S. is banning the import of several Canadian products, including alcoholic beverages, motorcycles, and dairy from September 29. Canada's own tariffs on imports from the U.S. went into effect after midnight on Tuesday, in retaliation for the U.S. slapping 50% fees on Canadian goods. U.S. Secretary of State Marco Rubio has vowed to rebuild ties with Colombia after a, quote, unnatural distance had developed between the two nations under Bogota's previous leftist government. Rubio spoke after meeting Colombia's president, Abelardo de la Espriella, who said his country would expand cooperation with the U.S. on migration and anti-drug trafficking. Rubio is at the start of a three-nation tour of Latin America aimed at strengthening ties with pro-U.S. leaders in the region.
1: They ask questions, they challenge, they expose. But journalism is under threat from violence, censorship, financial pressure, and an aggressive surge in fake news.
2: Journalism gives us perspective. Understanding the world is something we do together. Because together, we see.

0: A little election in Saxony-Anhalt has caught the attention of Trump, Musk and Moscow. Sunday saw the far-right AfD blow the political establishment out of the water at a state level, a state of only 2 million, I should point out, in a country of well over 80 million.
1: This election result will have consequences. It will also have implications for the international situation. Just looking at who offered congratulations yesterday shows the attention this election result is receiving internationally.
0: US President Donald Trump posted the first projections after polls closed. He didn't comment. I guess his German is non-existent, despite his German heritage, which he lied about for a long time. Tech billionaire Elon Musk did put his limited German to the test with a gut gemacht, or well done. He's called the AfD the best hope for Germany and has defended the party against claims of extremism. The winner of the night, AfD League candidate Ulrich Siegmund, wrote, "Thank you, Elon Musk, for your support. If we take responsibility here, I would very much welcome the opportunity for strong and constructive cooperation. But would Germany become a place worth investing in?" as he writes. German business leaders don't think so. Eric Langenbacher joins us from the American-German Institute. Eric, what's Trump and the MAGA movement stand to gain from Germany's AfD, first of all?
2: Well, that's the billion-dollar question, because when you look at the two movements or parties, a lot of what they stand for are kind of mutually exclusive and don't really benefit each other. So it's really a big mystery what Trump expects to get, except maybe to create more chaos. He's very good at creating chaos. In Germany, which might make a weaker power in the middle of Europe, and that might be his endgame here. I mean, obviously, they are in ideological alignment with much that the AfD stands for, especially the anti-immigration rhetoric, the Islamophobia, the anti-LGBTQ rhetoric, and things like that. So, I mean, ideologically, sure, they're aligned, but I'm not sure what kind of material benefits Trump thinks or MAGA thinks they're going to get from the AfD.
0: The other puzzling thing here is that Trump's unpopular in Germany, even among AfD supporters. Over half see the US under Trump as an adversary, according to a survey. Can you explain that paradox?
2: Well, I mean, the other thing is that the AfD has this anti-American bent to it and has for a long time. I think it was Krupala who talked about not wanting to be a vassal to the United States, not want to be subordinate to the United States. And this is already a while ago. So before the Iran war, before the Greenland rhetoric and stuff like that. So I don't know why MAGA has been unaware of this kind of anti-American strain that we see in the AfD, if they're just overlooking it. You also have the whole issue with their pro-Kremlin and pro-Russian angle, which maybe is one reason that parts of MAGA like him, but we know that MAGA in the United States is also very divided about Putin, Ukraine, and all that kind of stuff.
0: Yeah, I want to get to the Russian angle in a second. First of all, though, Elon Musk has business interests here. I'm sure you know about that. What's he hoping to get out of his support of the party?
2: Well, I mean, he already has massive investments in Germany, but in Brandenburg, not in Sachsen-Anhalt. So maybe he thinks that he can get a better, I don't know, tax deal or other kind of subsidies to build something in Sachsen-Anhalt. Maybe he will step in. There was a big chip facility that was supposed to be built by Intel in Magdeburg, which was canceled about a year ago, and is one of the reasons that the AfD gained traction with their kind of economic rhetoric. Maybe he'll try to swoop in and replace that kind of like missing investment. But otherwise, I don't know what else he would have to materially gain from, you know, supporting the AfD.
0: And it was also interesting that the AfD's key candidate who won the election asked Musk for strong and constructive cooperation. How else could that cooperation look like?
2: Well, I mean, there's so much that's shady when it comes to party financing, especially with the AfD. There already have been numerous scandals of, you know, a donation from here, a donation from there, Russia finding ways to surreptitiously pay some of the AfD members. So I don't know, maybe the AfD thinks that Musk will somehow be able to channel some money towards them, or it might be more indirect. One of the other things is that the U.S. Department of State has all sorts of new grants that are there for free speech and upholding Western civilization and all these other MAGA talking points. So maybe the AfD thinks, or Musk thinks, that he can

0: lobby the State Department for more such funding to channel towards ideological friends and allies in Sachsen-Anhalt and elsewhere in Germany.
1: Now, former U.S. Ambassador to Germany, Richard Grenell,

0: manufacturing jobs have largely failed. What do you make of the parallels when it comes to the economy?
1: Well, I mean, I just did one of these online quizzes today about like how much do you know about Trump's economy, right? And basically everything's worse since when he took over. The only thing that's slightly better are mortgage rates, but inflation's worse, unemployment's worse, like everything's worse off, right? So, you know, if this is what they call making America great again, then, you know, I would like to see the AFD try to kind of respond to that. No, I mean, I saw another estimate that if the AFD and Sachsen-Anhalt try to do everything that they say they're going to do, that it would cost an extra 2.2 billion euros. And Sachsen-Anhalt doesn't have a lot of money just waiting in the wings. And I can't imagine the federal government or other entities coming in to help them achieve this economic vision. So, you know, I guess it depends on what you consider making someplace great again. But from a realist or objective perspective, I can't imagine anything that they're advocating for helping Sachsen-Anhalt and average people. I mean, I was just writing to a friend earlier that I can imagine that a lot of the migrants, you know, Syrians, for instance, are the second largest group of foreigners in Sachsen-Anhalt, and many of them are medical professionals. So, you know, I'm sure they're packing their bags already. And, you know, certainly not having a doctor, not having nurses, not having elder care in, you know, your rural community is not going to make things better and will probably make things worse. So, you know, I'm with all of the objective analyses that, you know, they are probably not going to improve things, and they could very well make things a lot worse for the citizens of that state.
0: And trying to attract even more skilled labor, possibly from abroad, is going to be an uphill battle, considering the rhetoric it uses, the extreme policies that it wants to introduce. I just want to bring up a couple more posts which reveal another interesting parallel. You mentioned earlier the Russia factor. Republican Anna Paulina Luna wrote, "Congratulations to our friends at AFD for a massive victory." Now, the post was liked by Kirill Dmitriev, Russia's negotiator with the Trump administration over the war in Ukraine. "The AFD wants to stop German military support of Ukraine. It's the biggest European donor." And Dmitriev also reposted Trump's post calling the AFD's win historic, claiming it'll put migration under control. It's interesting he mentions migration, but nothing about Ukraine. What do you think about the Russian aspect here?
1: Well, you know, again, I was talking to a friend and I had a list of all the things that I'm unsettled about if the AFD either rules with an absolute majority or even in a coalition. And Russia policy was right up there on the list. You know, a lot of people haven't talked about Zygmunt's second in command in the state, this guy named Hans Thomas Tillschneider, who is advocating for more Russian classes, more exchanges with Russia and everything like that. So they really do mean business when it comes to this. One of the other big issues that I think has a Russian angle has to do with intelligence. So they have obviously a national intelligence agency, but then each federal state has their own, and all the 16 states share intelligence. So there's a real worry that if the AFD takes over, it's called the Verfassungsschutz, right? The Office of the Protection for the Constitution, that if they start leaking or sharing information with Russia, then the entire country is compromised. So this is, I mean, even though it's a state and they can't affect foreign policy writ large, there's a lot that they could do that could really compromise the relationship.
0: Eric, other parties here in Germany often call the AFD the Kremlin's stirrupholder. The AFD denies that, but it does favor closer ties with Moscow. Do you think it's a good or bad thing that Trump wants the same?
1: Well, this is my own kind of personal opinion, right? But, you know, I agree with the German experts, dare I say the establishment, that the defense of the Ukraine is an existential concern for everybody in Europe, that Ukraine's security affects Germany's security and the security of all other EU and NATO partners. So that has to be the number one priority. Whatever can be done to have Ukraine's back is the most important thing. So, you know, I think that if that means that you have to have a harsher stance towards Russia, then so be it. But you know, even if there is more of an alignment between some voices in the AFD, and this is the other thing too, the AFD has so many internal factions, so many differences of opinion. Sure, there are the pro-Russian AFD types, and then there are those that are not so much, right? So, you know, it's hard to say that the party speaks with a unified voice, right? But even if there is alignment between, and Trump also changes his mind, you know,

0: sometimes by the hour, certainly by the week and the month, right? So now he seems to be a little bit more pro-Russian, but it wasn't that long ago that he seemed to be more pro-Ukrainian. So when you have such flux coming from the superpower that is the United States, then I'm not sure that alignment on Russia is going to mean very much of anything.
1: Yeah, the other thing that you're sort of alluding to here is, we've seen the fallouts in the US between Trump and Musk. There could be massive fallouts if this party does get into power. Who knows if the party's going to survive or implode or what's going to come next. But there's one more thing I wanted to ask you. The AfD's made it clear it wants power at the federal level as well here in Germany. Is foreign support, like the support we're witnessing from Trump and Musk and Moscow, likely to help or hurt that goal in the medium to long run?
0: Right. I think that right now, overt support will hurt that goal. I mean, there was a big change. I mean, for, you know, a good year and a half, you saw all these AfD members and politicians going to Mar-a-Lago, coming to Washington, D.C. Heck, we even had an AfD politician come to my university, Georgetown University. And of course, nobody knew about it, but that's one of the other things that the AfD does. It's kind of secretive and furtive and everything like that, right? But ever since the Greenland stuff, ever since the invasion of Iran, Trump is absolutely toxic. I mean, even within the AfD, I think it was Krupala who said "Ira," like called him a lunatic after the Iran invasion and stuff like that. So right now, I'm sure the AfD leaders are saying, please, please, please don't go to the United States. Please don't accept this kind of support. So that's where we're at right now. But I have been thinking a little bit about something else, which is that, I mean, the radicalism of what the Trump 2 administration is doing to Washington, D.C., I mean, literally physically, but to the bureaucracy in Washington, D.C., to higher education across the country, to program after program after program is truly radical. And I don't think that anybody was prepared for what they were going to actually try to do when they came back to power in 2025. Although, of course, it was all outlined in the Project 2025 Heritage Foundation report, right? So what Trump has done, and this is what I think is the most dangerous, is that he has proved to people, not just in the United States, but worldwide, that this kind of like fantasy politics that nobody thought was possible actually is. And that's what concerns me and unsettles me more than anything else. And that is the impact of Trump on the AfD and on German politics, showing that these kind of radical course corrections, they would call it, but these radical policy departures are possible.
1: Yeah, because, I mean, some of the things that Trump's been changing, like policing, education and culture, they're all things that the AfD, if it comes to power in that one small state, there are things it could change. I mean, we could see generations of kids learning different things, culture being restricted or viewed through a different lens, policing also changed to a certain extent. These are real fears that people are worrying about, that people are concerned about. But of course, this is all at the moment still up in the air to a certain extent, I guess. Hey, Eric.
0: It is. And who knows who's going to actually end up governing that state. It's going to be an interesting time.
1: And it could take a long time before we find that out. Eric, it's been great getting your views. Thanks very much for your time.
0: It was my pleasure. Thanks for having me.
1: I'm Ben Fazulin. Bye for now.
2: I believe that so many of the buildings in the world actually separate us from our humanity because they're separating us from the rest of nature.
3: Maybe the word sustainability is fundamentally flawed because it doesn't actually give a vision that people believe in. Maybe it's more a vision of resilience that is needed.
2: But that's not happening. People aren't doing that. People aren't investing in that. There hasn't been significant investment in bamboo architecture.
3: I think in your heart, you have to convince anyone you're with that the beautiful future

0: future. That is the end in mind, and we can get there.
1: At the foot of Kintamani Highland in Bali, Indonesia, Arif Rabik examines a village forest he aims to revive with bamboo. The restorative economy aspires to bring prosperity to rural communities through business models that simultaneously protect and preserve nature. He explains how a restorative economy could one day revive this degraded land to one of his daughters.
2: So if you just planted a bamboo plant at, like, in the middle of the nowhere, would you have to water it?
3: You'd have to water it.
1: The concept has been dismissed as an idealistic vision of environmental activists, disconnected from economic reality. Arif Rabik, however, disagrees.
0: A restoration economy is not a utopia if, number one, land is given to farmers when they didn't have access to that land before. So that is not always possible. Where it is possible, it's not a utopia, it's an opportunity.
1: Arif's interest in bamboo began early on when he was involved in his late mother's projects. Linda Garland was an Irish designer who moved to Bali in the 1970s. She was one of those who brought bamboo furniture design to the world stage. It was his mother who inspired Arif to further develop bamboo.
0: Linda Garland, my dear late mother, who I love so much and miss so much, was one of the most compassionate people in the world, who was unbiased on who needed help.
1: Arif is not alone in carrying on Linda Garland's legacy. Accompanying him is a childhood friend who was also partly raised by his mother.
4: I'm Alora Hardy, and I lead the team Ibuku Studio in Bali. We're designing structures in Bali and around the world that are often inspired by or built from bamboo.
1: She believes that the building models we currently inhabit are driving a wedge between humans and nature rather than bringing them closer together.
4: We have to come up with how do we use materials that feel more human and more natural. There's no clear path to this. There's no front door. There's not even a side door anymore. We've got to climb out skylights. We've got to break open windows in order to find a way that we can all exist beautifully in the future.
1: Bamboo is the largest grass on Earth. Its roots prevent degradation by minimizing nutrient loss and erosion. Bamboo grows by channeling water into its shoots and absorbing natural substances to fortify its walls, similar to how concrete is poured into a steel frame for reinforcement.
0: But the concrete is CO2 from the atmosphere, and it fills it all in, and it mineralizes and lignifies and hardens and densifies over 4 years. And then in 4 years, that pole is the most amazing medium density hardwood equivalent.
1: Arif believes that the government-led social forestry initiative, which ensures access rather than ownership, can create opportunities for a bamboo-based restorative economy.
0: The opportunity for social forestry in Indonesia is much bigger than what many of the actors understand.
1: He took the lead in establishing a pressing factory in East Bali to manufacture laminated bamboo products.
0: So if we can take that round pole and make it into a strip, take those strips and press it into a plank, take those planks, stack it into a beam or a column, we have the sustainable timber of the future. It's amazing.
1: After being treated with high heat and steam to remove starch and sugars, these termite-resistant bamboo strips are trimmed to ensure uniformity and ease of gluing. This process creates a strong, durable, and sustainable alternative to traditional timber. The issue lies in the low market absorption rate, which leads to higher production costs.

0: costs. However, Arif is not willing to wait.
1: We don't need the unicorns, we need the cockroaches to move first.
0: Fortunately, the work of these bamboo pioneers did not go unnoticed, as the government eventually provided the much-needed support to the industry at this early stage. At the Bogor Agricultural Institute near Jakarta, a professor of biomaterials engineering has been working to address the remaining weaknesses in engineered bamboo products.
2: Perkenalkan, nama saya Nareswaro Nugroho, biasa dipanggil Nares.
0: Professor Nares has spent 30 years testing and developing methods of engineering wood or bamboo. He could envision the construction of residential buildings supported only by sustainable materials.
2: Untuk bangunan bertingkat 4, 5, sampai 10 atau lebih, itu mutlak menggunakan bambu rekayasa dalam bentuk scrimber, strand woven, atau dalam bentuk laminasi.
0: This concept will be tested in the new capital city, Nusantara, in collaboration with the Ministry of Public Works and Housing.
2: Dengan Kementerian PUPR, kita punya cita-cita yang 4 lantai dulu kita produksi, tetapi cita-citanya itu bisa sampai 10 lantai.
0: The plan is currently being finalized by Dr. Mario Coadi, head of the Housing Quality Improvement Task Force at PUPR. He says the plan to build a four-story bamboo building is the government's way of taking the initiative. On a large scale, mass housing projects could help address bamboo's final challenge, its high cost.
3: Nah, yang jadi masalah kan mana dulu yang kerjain kan? 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Mudah-mudahan masyarakat tertarik.
0: Two generations have worked together to develop bamboo. But change is not being decided now. It will be determined in the future.
1: I think the fundamental question when speaking about the next generation is, what is the current and most appropriate way to inspire the next generation?
0: Arif and Nala often surf together on this beach, building a bond with nature forged by the waves of the ocean. This bond has become increasingly important to Arif as a father. Without someone to carry on the efforts initiated nearly half a century ago, they could ultimately be in vain. Arif admitted to being careful and not wanting to dictate his children's future. But as the saying goes, an apple doesn't fall far from the tree.
1: I see a bamboo fire in Nala. She's expressed it in several different ways. I think and I hope that my children have enough inspiration to at least try.
4: I think that what you and Granny, what Granny started and you've continued is pretty good, and a lot of people can help in a lot of ways. They don't know what they can do.
5: My kids think what I'm doing is normal. I have no agenda for them to do this kind of work or that kind of work, but I believe that ultimately it will be impossible for them to consider really doing things that are harming other people and the earth. And you have to inspire them. In order to change behavior, in order for people to take a risk or to go off the beaten path, they have to be chasing a rainbow. They have to be aiming for a hilltop sunset. They have to know that there's something really wonderful there. It can't be out of fear and defensiveness.

0: rice cultivation in central Gambia. There's plenty of water, but not the kind the crops need.
1: The salt water is coming in, and it's coming in rapidly.
0: Giving up is not an option. New farming methods, new salt-resistant plants, modern technology. The rice farmers are on the right track.
2: Eco Africa. Next.
0: Today, the largest opposition party in the German Bundestag, the AfD. The Federal Office for the Protection of the Constitution sees reliable indications that the AfD is right-wing extremist in its entirety. A court has for now barred it from saying so publicly. An investigation into methods, networks, and division inside the AfD.
2: In 45 minutes.

0: A Tuesday morning in New York, not a cloud in the sky. A few minutes later, the world is different and has never been the same again. 25 years after 9/11.
1: The United States prior to this was very open, but I think 9/11 left us with the feeling that we were kind of an open target, and so everything tightened up.
2: Were we successful after spending a few trillion dollars on the war on terror? And who's winning?
0: The day that changed the world starts September 10th on DW.
3: See this bracelet? It's more than jewelry. It is my totem. A red garnet crystal bracelet is often worn for its spiritual and symbolic benefits. It is believed to promote strength, passion, courage, and protection. Now, wearing it as a bracelet may serve as a spiritual reminder to stay grounded, confident, and resilient. Well, Chris, do you have one of those?
4: Not one I can show you now, Malama, but here in Nigeria, totem traditions exist too. In some communities, animals and even plants can be linked to a family or clan, and harming them is a taboo, which actually raises an interesting question. Can an old tradition also help protect nature today?
5: This is a real grasshopper, and this is Gift.
6: Look how beautiful it is, and it's a nice insect.
5: The grasshopper is Gift's totem. In Uganda tradition, she belongs to the Nsenene, or grasshopper clan. At school, pupils learn about their clans and totems. Today, Isaiah is in the spotlight.
7: What is your name?
8: My name is Isaiah Troy Mutumba.
7: Isaiah Troy Mutumba. Are you a Muganda?
8: Yes.
7: What is your clan?
8: I'm Kobe clan.
7: You're from Kobe clan? Do you know two other names for Kobe clan?
8: Yes.
7: Like which ones?
8: Male and Nansereko.
7: Male and Nansereko. So Nansereko is your sister? Let me ask your
5: neighbor.
7: Here,
5: sister means a fellow clan member, not a biological sibling. The school says its pupils represent almost all of Buganda's clans. Names can offer a clue to a person's clan. Each have traditional sets of names and a totem, often an animal or plant.
9: We encourage children to look out for their friends and also encourage them to make sure that they conserve their totems, because that is the smallest that they can do. They don't need to look at a bigger or a wider range of species. They only look at a small one. But if each of us is looking at one piece of species, for example, we shall

0: conserve the whole race of animals.
1: Traditionally, clan members are not allowed to eat or harm their totem, and they are expected to protect it.
0: You don't like poachers?
2: Yes.
0: Why don't you like poachers?
2: They kill nyonyi nyanges.
0: Oh yeah, they can kill your nyonyi nyange.
3: My name is Chwanka Donald, and I am from the Ampologoma clan. We preserve the lions to avoid the poachers from killing them.
1: Uganda's primary schools cover clans and totems. Here in Buganda, pupils learn about their kingdom's own clan system. The clan system is traditionally traced to Buganda's founding in the late 14th century, which later became a dominant power in Eastern Africa. Today, it's part of Uganda. The capital, Kampala, is also seat of the Buganda Kingdom. There, the Royal Mile connects the King's Palace with the kingdom's parliament. Since 2017, a growing collection of sculptures represents Buganda's clans and their totems along the Royal Mile. Today, pupils of Gombe Junior School are on an excursion. They are out to see their totems and take pictures with them. And Isaiah Mutumba is quick to find his totem.
4: I'm glad to see this. It's a piece of work made by a master. It reminds me of my totem. This is an air potato. And these are its tendrils and its leaves. I'm proud to see this. It symbolizes my clan.
1: For gift, the search is over in one hope. She proudly shows it to her friends. Some of these totems need all the allies they can get. Several of them are threatened with extinction. Black rhino and the African forest elephant are critically endangered. The crowned crane and the pangolin are among the endangered species. The main reasons for their plight are shrinking habitats and the ongoing threat of poaching. Augustine Mutumba chairs Buganda's Council of Clan Heads. He believes the sculptures can strengthen the totem tradition and its role in conservation.
5: I think the clan members, if they are sensitized further, come up with a protection mode, and they are helped by technical people, scientists, and governments come up, I think it will be a good job of helping to preserve these.
1: Isaiah does not just admire his totem. He grows it.
4: This is my totem. It has already started bringing its fruits out.
1: He learned how to grow air potatoes in his garden from his father. Today, he's planting another one.
4: There are many of them around here. We have a number of them in this garden. But you see, I'm going to make them more in our environment by planting another one so that we can see many air potatoes in our environment.
1: Isaiah's teachers hope more pupils will follow his lead and make their own contribution. That's why they regularly visit Royal Mile to keep their traditions alive and protect endangered species. For Isaiah, that lesson has already taken root.
6: It was indeed a great experience for me to film this story, just because it brought me into contact with young and old people who are proud of defending their totems and clans. One of the things is that caught my attention, it is the bond that is in this kind of system. One of the things is that the moment you just introduce yourself or greet somebody, he immediately identifies you and says, oh, you're my brother, you're my sister, or you belong to a certain clan, which means you are defending a certain piece of earth. And another thing that caught my attention is that this kind of clan system is not only in central Uganda here, but it cuts across to other tribes in Western Uganda, where you see them saying, oh, you also belong to my clan. That means you are protecting or defending biodiversity in another way. And something that really caught my attention is that when somebody comes to your home, before he eats, he will ask, what have you prepared? That means he's careful about what he consumes. He doesn't want to eat his totem. He wants it conserved.
7: Dream big enough, and even discarded clothes can carry African style and heritage into new spaces, including Europe's fashion scene.
8: Je suis Mamra Dibadji, je suis Sénégalaise qui vit actuellement à Berlin. Je suis designer durable, je donne vie à des habits ramassés dans la rue.
9: Her signature style is the fusion of Berlin streetwear and Senegalese heritage.
8: Bienvenue dans mon atelier. Mon univers.
9: She's using what's called njahas. It means combining different colors from different textiles. Artists like DJ Nomi, who plays Afrobeat music on major stages around the world, are wearing her outfits.
8: Je les loue pour les artistes, chanteuses, influenceuses qui les présentent sur une dîner de gala ou bien sur un podium de musique. Ronnie, je peux citer son nom, Ronnie Golias, qui a porté une de mes outfits sur le Lollapalooza de l'année dernière. 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Damidas, la même chose. DJ Naomi, la même chose. Ils mettent à leur façon, à leur manière, dans ces win-win.
9: Taste like her fashion and buy it right away. But Mom wants her fashion not only to be popular among African artists, but also among the people in her new home, Germany. She showed her line at the latest Berlin Fashion Week in July 2026. Few could tell that her dresses were made from secondhand goods. But for Mam Hadibachi, it's an important part of her work.
8: Ça a marché. Les gens, ils portent, ils savent pas que, voilà quoi, ça. C'est ramassé. Cette tenue est composée de jeans recyclés, de différents jeans d'ailleurs, avec différentes couleurs pour avoir le contraste.
9: While working in Senegal's fashion industry, she met her future husband, a German who was also working in the field. She moved to Berlin in 2017 and continued working from home. But balancing her craft with a young child was challenging. Renting a studio was financially impossible at first, until Sarah Diaz Rodriguez and Essie Glomb of the Berlin Textile Co-op offered her support. Their affordable co-working space gives young designers access to professional sewing, knitting, and weaving equipment.
10: Clothing is part of our culture, our identity, and the globalization kind of like give us this very, let's say, plain perspective of fashion. And I think we have to reclaim our culture, heritage, where we're from, our traditional traditions, especially if we think about textiles, weaving traditions. And designers like Mame show that it's possible to transform or redefine the idea of textile waste and like transform these materials into something valuable.
9: Sarah's help has also been valuable for acquiring funding for Mom's projects, because up to now she does not make a profit. But she hopes increasing her content on social media will help her get more attention and customers.
11: I definitely think that people recognize her art throughout, yeah, many others, and I definitely see, and others also see, her vision coming true, and also her identity, like the identity of her clothes.
9: That's what struck Analeia Fisher too, who is Mom's assistant. They met a few months ago at the co-op, as Analeia wants to learn from Mom and become a fashion designer as well.
12: Oftentimes when we go to fashion shows, her clothes kind of stand out the most because they're so bright and so colorful and so fun and very unique, I would say.
13: The only one, FKB.
9: Mam Hadibaji is still building her brand, one recycled piece at a time. Her next stop is the Renewable Elegance Fashion Show in Cologne. Another step in her journey to prove that fashion's future can be both sustainable and rooted in tradition.
14: Dear influencers, mobilizers, and climate defenders, you're using the power of social media to rally a generation of young Africans to take climate action. Meet Tryphena Muthoni, Lydia Wanja, and Elizabeth Wathuti, three young Kenyan women reshaping what environmental leadership looks like today. The digital communities stretch far beyond their villages and cities, inspiring thousands. With over 180,000 followers on Instagram, Tryphena Muthoni might just be one of the world's famous tree huggers. In 2025, she made history, 72 hours hugging a tree without food or water, a Guinness World Record and a powerful symbolic protest demanding stronger protection of Kenya's forests.
15: Tree hugging is therapeutic. So I was just creating awareness about the importance of tree hugging on our mental health. And during that time, January, February last year, we had a lot of mental health crisis reports across the world. And I was thinking this is a time to inspire people and to ask them to come back to nature for healing.
14: Climate anxiety is widespread among young people. Nearly 60% of youth aged 16 to 25 reported feeling very or extremely worried about climate change in a survey conducted by the medical journal The Lancet. Climate-related PTSD is also increasing as extreme weather intensifies. Tryphena, who's also a musician, has lived through her own mental health journey. She believes in the healing power of nature and the importance of preserving it for future generations. Her record-breaking hug became a global moment that inspired millions.
15: When I was hugging the tree that moment, a lot of people planted trees. Yeah, people had already created events and they were really planting trees and most importantly, the indigenous trees at that same moment. So it was an awakening.
14: Her message traveled all the way to the Kenyan State House. President William Ruto appointed her ambassador for the national plan to plant 15 billion trees by 2032. While Tryphena mobilizes on the ground, gender and climate justice advocate Lydia Wanja breaks barriers online. As a UNESCO youth delegate, she represented young African women and girls at COP30 in Brazil and at the 7th United Nations Environment Assembly in Kenya. But Lydia knows most African youth don't have access to these restricted spaces, so she makes them accessible for everyone on social media. It's part of her daily life with potential to become a powerful public tool.
16: Social media transcends geographical barriers. By utilizing the social media, I am able to tell them that despite you not being physically present here, you're up to date with what's happening and your voice is also heard. So social media becomes a place for me even to engage with a broader audience that was not here physically present.
14: For Kenya's fast-growing young population, social media is becoming a crucial space for learning and connecting. Environmental activist Elizabeth Wathuti is leveraging its power.
17: When I started my organization, I remember I was definitely very new on social media, but I chose to capitalize on my social media to purely share about environment and climate change issues. And I just would share because I believe that as much as we are making a difference on the ground, somebody somewhere could also be inspired by the work that we do.
14: Among the work Elizabeth shares online is a Green Generation initiative, which brings nature directly into classrooms. She works with school children and rural communities to create learning spaces, planting fruit trees, orchards, and food gardens, like this one in the Treeside Special School in Nairobi. As these social media activists gain visibility, the Kenyan government is also noticing them.
18: Social media influencers are really critical. They are, I can say, a great pillar when it comes to climate action, ensuring that there is awareness, creating public awareness, community.

0: community awareness and also changing the behavior of Kenyans and ultimately improving impact and outcomes on the ground.
1: With help from government and civil society, online influence is becoming an effective force. Elizabeth Wathuti experienced that reach firsthand in 2022 when one of her videos went viral.
2: I think my most impactful post, which is also my most impactful point in time of my journey as an environmentalist, was a speech that I delivered at COP26 in Glasgow, which was in front of 119 presidents. And this is a speech that I named Open Your Hearts.
3: My story will only move you if you can open up your heart. I need to tell you what is happening in my home country. Right now, as we sit comfortably here in this conference center in Glasgow, over 2 million of my fellow Kenyans are facing climate-related starvation.
1: Last year, Elizabeth was among Time magazine's 100 most influential climate leaders. From hashtags to hard action, Kenya's environmental influencers are helping turn digital voices into real change.
4: A little salt on your rice can enhance its flavor, but salt in fields where that rice grows. Now that's a little different. In Gambia, salt water is creeping into farmlands, damaging crops and threatening farmers' livelihoods. But why is this happening and what can they do about it? Well, let's find out.
5: Rice farmer Nyanya Jala still can't quite believe it. So she does a simple test, and sure enough, the Gambia River water tastes salty.
6: Lamdamdam woni hore de fo ko liggama ha waktu tan lamdamdam ara yakka marako
7: kay suñ fi amute ndimbal pour ñu mëna bey malo daf ñuy sonnal ci dundu bi.
5: The village of Choya in Gambia's Central River region sits some 200 kilometers upriver from the Atlantic. Yet even here, the fields closest to the river are turning salty. Climate change is one cause. Rising seas push salt water further up the Gambia River, while weaker rainy seasons let it reach even further, flooding the fields with salt. So harvests are shrinking, a problem now spreading to rice-growing communities all along the Gambia River.
8: Most of the land right now is all infested with salt. The salt water is coming in, and it's coming in rapidly. You know, the yields are reduced. Sometimes the rice will go up to near maturity stage, and then everything just collapses.
5: The Gambia is one of the world's most rice-dependent nations. In 2023, rice supply reached over 300 kilograms per person, ahead of Myanmar, Cambodia and Bangladesh, and Guinea-Bissau at almost 240. Yet the West African nation is increasingly unable to feed itself. In 2024, the Gambia produced only around 52,500 tons of rice, while importing almost five times as much, around 245,000 tons. The government wants to slash that dependence and reach rice self-sufficiency by 2030. But rising salinity threatens that goal. A government and World Bank assessment estimates salt water has already cost more than 10,000 tons of rice since 2009. Experts say that it could endanger up to 30% of Gambia's current rice farming land in the next decade. In Choya and other parts of the country, dikes, sluice gates and canals are being developed to keep salt water out while storing valuable rainwater on agricultural land. In the community of Batending Kajara in the West Coast region, however, farmers are still waiting for these defenses to be built.
9: Contract
5: These systems are central to the National Rice Strategy, which aims to bring climate-resilient rice farming to an area equivalent to roughly 19% of the Gambia's total land area by 2030. Covering about 10 square kilometers, Jahalipacha is the largest rice-growing area in the country. Here, the challenge is not only to make up for losses elsewhere, but also to increase productivity dramatically if the country wants to reach its ambitious production targets. In one spot, rice is still threshed by hand. Nearby, a combine harvester cuts, threshes, and cleans it in one go. Mechanization is desperately needed as it can boost rice production on land that remains fertile.
8: We need to mechanize right down from production to post-harvest or even to the market. All should be mechanized. We cannot keep relying on you know, simple farm tools and so on. We need tractors to till the land. You know, we need power tillers.
5: But mechanization cannot stop saltwater from destroying fields as well. Here is where science can make a difference. The Gambian agricultural scientist Ibrahim Njai is looking for ways affected farmers can keep growing rice. He is testing to see which of Gambia's rice varieties best tolerate the salt.
9: When we do that, it is going to have an impact on government policies in the sense that they will be able to rely on this information to know that, the most sensitive varieties must not be supplied to regions that have high salinity. And then the most sensitive varieties will be supplied to regions that are high in salt.
5: With support from the African Development Bank, the Gambia is currently investing $40 million in its rice sector. But government estimates suggest reaching its national targets could require nearly $330 million. For farmers like Nyanya, however, the immediate need is much simpler.
6: Joni minen he damina gol amen minen cikkito lamdamdam ardata to to ndiyam dam ard lamdamdam ardata to mayoto ton si kalam lamdamdam si nattani e jobdue di wawi dada.
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11: And if you have any idea yourself, we'd love to hear your suggestions. 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

0: Today, the largest opposition party in the German Bundestag, the AfD. The Federal Office for the Protection of the Constitution sees reliable indications that the AfD is right-wing extremist in its entirety. A court has for now barred it from saying so publicly. An investigation into methods, networks, and division inside the AfD. In 15 minutes.
1: 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Their algorithms shape our feeds. Their assets are part of our critical infrastructure. Their money manipulates our political future. No one elected them, yet they wield power worldwide.
0: Made in Germany. In 90 minutes.

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0: This is DW News, and these are our top stories. Jordan's army said it shot down 18 ballistic missiles launched towards Jordanian territory from Iran. Two more missiles fell in unpopulated areas, it said in a statement. Iran said it targeted a U.S. military base in Jordan in retaliation for U.S. attacks on Iranian oil tankers. The U.S. earlier said it destroyed five Iranian oil tankers in response to Iran targeting its warships. The U.S. is banning the import of several Canadian products, including alcoholic beverages, motorcycles, and dairy from September 29. Canada's own tariffs on imports from the U.S. went into effect after midnight on Tuesday, in retaliation for the U.S. slapping 50% fees on Canadian goods. U.S. Secretary of State Marco Rubio has vowed to rebuild ties with Colombia after a, quote, unnatural distance had developed between the two nations under Bogota's previous leftist government. Rubio spoke after meeting Colombia's president, Abelardo de la Espriella, who said his country would expand cooperation with the U.S. on migration and anti-drug trafficking. Rubio is at the start of a three-nation tour of Latin America aimed at strengthening ties with pro-U.S. leaders in the region.
1: A little election in Saxony-Anhalt has caught the attention of Trump, Musk and Moscow. Sunday saw the far-right AfD blow the political establishment out of the water at a state level, a state of only 2 million, I should point out, in a country of well over 80 million.
2: This election result will have consequences. It will also have implications for the international situation. Just looking at who offered congratulations yesterday shows the attention this election result is receiving internationally.
1: U.S. President Donald Trump posted the first projections after polls closed. He didn't comment. I guess his German is non-existent, despite his German heritage, which he lied about for a long time. Tech billionaire Elon Musk did put his limited German to the test with a gut gemacht, or well done. He's called the AfD the best hope for Germany and has defended the party against claims of extremism. The winner of the night, AfD League candidate Ulrich Siegmund, wrote, "Thank you, Elon Musk, for your support. If we take responsibility here, I would very much welcome the opportunity for strong and constructive cooperation. But

0: Would Germany become a place worth investing in, as he writes? German business leaders don't think so. Eric Langenbacher joins us from the American-German Institute. Eric, what's Trump and the MAGA movement stand to gain from Germany's AfD, first of all?
1: Well, that's the billion-dollar question, because when you look at the two movements or parties, a lot of what they stand for are kind of mutually exclusive and don't really benefit each other. So it's really a big mystery what Trump expects to get, except maybe to create more chaos. He's very good at creating chaos in Germany, which might make a weaker power in the middle of Europe, and that might be his endgame here. I mean, obviously, they are in ideological alignment with much that the AfD stands for, especially the anti-immigration rhetoric, the Islamophobia, the anti-LGBTQ rhetoric, and things like that. So, I mean, ideologically, sure, they're aligned, but I'm not sure what kind of material benefits Trump thinks or MAGA thinks they're going to get from the AfD.
0: The other puzzling thing here is that Trump's unpopular in Germany, even among AfD supporters. Over half see the US under Trump as an adversary, according to a survey. Can you explain that paradox?
1: Well, I mean, the other thing is that the AfD has this anti-American bent to it and has for a long time. I think it was Krupala who talked about not wanting to be a vassal to the United States, not want to be subordinate to the United States. And this is already a while ago. So before the Iran war, before the Greenland rhetoric and stuff like that. So I don't know why MAGA has been unaware of this kind of anti-American strain that we see in the AfD, if they're just overlooking it. You also have the whole issue with their pro-Kremlin and pro-Russian angle, which maybe is one reason that parts of MAGA like him, but we know that MAGA in the United States is also very divided about Putin, Ukraine, and all that kind of stuff.
0: Yeah, I want to get to the Russian angle in a second. First of all, though, Elon Musk has business interests here. I'm sure you know about that. What's he hoping to get out of his support of the party?
1: Well, I mean, he already has massive investments in Germany, but in Brandenburg, not in Sachsen-Anhalt. So maybe he thinks that he can get a better, I don't know, tax deal or other kind of subsidies to build something in Sachsen-Anhalt. Maybe he will step in. There was a big chip facility that was supposed to be built by Intel in Magdeburg, which was canceled about a year ago, and is one of the reasons that the AfD gained traction with their kind of economic rhetoric. Maybe he'll try to swoop in and replace that kind of like missing investment. But otherwise, I don't know what else he would have to materially gain from, you know, supporting the AfD.
0: And it was also interesting that the AfD's key candidate who won the election asked Musk for strong and constructive cooperation. How else could that cooperation look like?
1: Well, I mean, there's so much that's shady when it comes to party financing, especially with the AfD. There already have been numerous scandals of, you know, a donation from here, a donation from there, Russia finding ways to surreptitiously pay some of the AfD members. So I don't know, maybe the AfD thinks that Musk will somehow be able to channel some money towards them, or it might be more indirect. One of the other things is that the U.S. Department of State has all sorts of new grants that are there for free speech and upholding Western civilization and all these other MAGA talking points. So maybe the AfD thinks, or Musk thinks, that he can lobby the State Department for more such funding to channel towards ideological friends and allies in Sachsen-Anhalt and elsewhere in Germany.
0: Now, former U.S. ambassador to Germany, Richard Grenell, celebrated the results as a huge win and a new day in Germany. I wouldn't argue with him that the people are ready for change, but I find these parallels with the U.S. interesting. These guys reckon the AfD will make Germany great again, basically. German business leaders see the party as a severe threat to the nation's economy, competitiveness, skilled labor supply. That's mainly due to its anti-migrant policies, which mirror Trump's and his promises to create America. A heap of manufacturing jobs have largely failed. What do you make of the parallels when it comes to the economy?
1: Well, I mean, you know, I just did one of these online quizzes today about, like, how much do you know about Trump's economy, right? And basically everything's worse since when he took over. The only thing that's slightly better are mortgage rates, but inflation's worse, unemployment's worse, like everything's worse off, right? So, you know, if this is what they call making America great again, then, you know, I would like to see the AfD try to kind of respond to that. No, I mean, I saw another estimate that if the AfD in Sachsen-Anhalt try to

do everything that they say they're going to do, that it would cost an extra 2.2 billion euros. And Sachsen-Anhalt doesn't have a lot of money just waiting in the wings. And I can't imagine the federal government or other entities coming in to help them achieve this economic vision. So, you know, I guess it depends on what you consider making someplace great again. But from a realist or a

0: elder care in, you know, your rural community is not going to make things better and will probably make things worse. So, you know, I'm with all of the objective analyses that, you know, they are probably not going to improve things, and they could very well make things a lot worse for the citizens of that state.
1: And trying to attract even more skilled labor, possibly from abroad, is going to be an uphill battle, considering the rhetoric it uses, the extreme policies that it wants to introduce. I just want to bring up a couple more posts which reveal another interesting parallel. You mentioned earlier the Russia factor. Republican Anna Paulina Luna wrote, "Congratulations to our friends at AFD for a massive victory." Now, the post was liked by Kirill Dmitriev, Russia's negotiator with the Trump administration over the war in Ukraine. The AFD wants to stop German military support of Ukraine. It's the biggest European donor. And Dmitriev also reposted Trump's post calling the AFD's win historic, claiming it'll put migration under control. It's interesting he mentions migration, but nothing about Ukraine. What do you think about the Russian aspect here?
0: Well, you know, again, I was talking to a friend and I had a list of all the things that I'm unsettled about if the AFD either rules with an absolute majority or even in a coalition. And Russia policy was right up there on the list. You know, a lot of people haven't talked about Zygmunt's second in command in the state, this guy named Hans Thomas Tillschneider, who is advocating for more Russian classes, more exchanges with Russia and everything like that. So they really do mean business when it comes to this. One of the other big issues that I think has a Russian angle has to do with intelligence. So they have obviously a national intelligence agency, but then each federal state has their own, and all the 16 states share intelligence. So there's a real worry that if the AFD takes over, it's called the Verfassungsschutz, right? The Office of the Protection for the Constitution, that if they start leaking or sharing information with Russia, then the entire country is compromised. So this is, I mean, even though it's a state and they can't affect foreign policy writ large, there's a lot that they could do that could really compromise the relationship.
1: Eric, other parties here in Germany often call the AFD the Kremlin's stirrupholder. The AFD denies that, but it does favor closer ties with Moscow. Do you think it's a good or bad thing that Trump wants the same?
0: Well, this is my own kind of personal opinion, right? But, you know, I agree with the German experts, dare I say the establishment, that the defense of the Ukraine is an existential concern for everybody in Europe, that Ukraine's security affects Germany's security and the security of all other EU and NATO partners. So that has to be the number one priority. Whatever can be done to have Ukraine's back is the most important thing. So, you know, I think that if that means that you have to have a harsher stance towards Russia, then so be it. But, you know, even if there is more of an alignment between some voices in the AFD, and this is the other thing too, the AFD has so many internal factions, so many differences of opinion. Sure, there are the pro-Russian AFD types, and then there are those that are not so much, right? So, you know, it's hard to say that the party speaks with a unified voice, right? But even if there is alignment between, and Trump also changes his mind, you know, sometimes by the hour, certainly by the week and the month, right? So now he seems to be a little bit more pro-Russian, but it wasn't that long ago that he seemed to be more pro-Ukrainian. So when you have such flux coming from the superpower that is the United States, then I'm not sure that alignment on Russia is going to mean very much of anything.
1: Yeah, the other thing that you're sort of alluding to here is, I mean, we've seen the fallouts in the US between Trump and Musk. I mean, there could be massive fallouts if this party does get into power. Who knows if the party's going to survive or implode or what's going to come next. But there's one more thing I wanted to ask you. The AFD's made it clear it wants power at the federal level as well here in Germany. Is foreign support, like the support we're witnessing from Trump and Musk and Moscow, likely to help or hurt that goal in the medium to long run?
0: Right. I think that right now, overt support will hurt that goal. I mean, there was a big change. I mean, for, you know, a good year and a half, you saw all these AFD members and politicians going to Mar-a-Lago, coming to Washington, D.C. Heck, we even had an AFD politician coming to my university, Georgetown University. And of course, nobody knew about it, but that's one of the other things that the

0: AFD does. It's kind of secretive and furtive and everything like that, right? But ever since the Greenland stuff, ever since the invasion of Iran, I mean, Trump is absolutely toxic. I mean, even within the AFD, I think it was Krupala who said "era," like called him a lunatic after the Iran invasion and stuff like that. So right now, I'm sure the AFD leaders are saying, please, please, please don't go to the United States. Please don't accept this kind of support. So that's where we're at right now. But I have been thinking a little bit about something else, which is that, I mean, the radicalism of what the Trump 2 administration is doing to Washington, D.C., I mean, literally physically, but to the bureaucracy in Washington, D.C., to higher education across the country, to program after program after program is truly radical. And I don't think that anybody was prepared for what they were going to actually try to do when they came back to power in 2025. Although, of course, it was all outlined in the Project 2025 Heritage Foundation report, right? So what Trump has done, and this is what I think is the most dangerous, is that he has proved to people, not just in the United States, but worldwide, that this kind of like fantasy politics that nobody thought was possible actually is. And that's what concerns me and unsettles me more than anything else. And that is the impact of Trump on the AFD and on German politics, showing that these kind of radical course corrections, they would call it, but these radical policy departures are possible.
1: Yeah, because I mean, some of the things that Trump's been changing, like policing, education and culture, they're all things that the AFD, if it comes to power in that one small state, there are things it could change. I mean, we could see generations of kids learning different things, culture being restricted or viewed through a different lens, policing also changed to a certain extent. So, you know, these are real fears that people are worrying about, that people are concerned about. But of course, this is all at the moment still up in the air to a certain extent, I guess. Hey, Eric.
0: It is. And who knows who's going to actually end up governing that state. It's going to be an interesting time.
1: And it could take a long time before we find that out. Eric, it's been great getting your views. Thanks very much for your time.
0: It was my pleasure. Thanks for having me.
1: I'm Ben Fazulin. Bye for now.
2: Supporters of the right-wing populist party Alternative for Germany celebrate following state elections in Germany in early 2026. The party seemed unstoppable. According to its co-leader, it's united in its vision.
3: You know our party. We have open discussions and a healthy culture of debate.
2: In the AfD, she says, every member is completely free to express their views.
3: We are a democratic party where freedom of opinion and freedom of expression are values that are protected and upheld.
2: Freedoms Alice Weidel says she's deeply concerned about in her country.
3: Freedom of expression in Germany is also important to me, and I see it as being under threat.
2: But how does the party itself deal with criticism? From outside the AfD and from within?
4: The way they deal with critics who refuse to toe the party line does have some rather disturbing aspects.
2: Gauersheim, population 650 in Rhineland-Palatinate in southwestern Germany. At first glance, it's idyllic. But a problem has been brewing here, between supporters and opponents of the AfD. In the summer of 2025, AfD supporters took over an empty village pub and turned it into a meeting place for the party. Rainer Schlesser has served as the volunteer mayor here for many years.
5: Actually, right at the start, when they rented this pub, the idea was that they just wanted to set up a sort of cultural association. And we left them to it. I mean, we left them alone, and they us.
2: Some residents were concerned about the AfD's activities in the pub. They organized an information event on October 3, 2025, in the village square to discuss the AfD's meeting place. Unexpectedly, some 40 AfD supporters turned up. A fight broke out.
3: Here we are at an Antifa demonstration.
2: Alejandra Catalina Monson, now an AfD member of the state parliament, filmed herself, as well as members of the public, in some cases at very close range. Other AfD supporters also filmed and posted videos of the gathering with their own interpretation of what happened.
3: So this is tolerance. They won't let us speak. That's what tolerance looks like. They're booing us. How lovely.
2: Damian Lohr, an AfD member of state parliament, focused on the idea of tolerance.
6: That's genuine open-mindedness, not this pretend open-mindedness, insulting and defaming people. Everyone is welcome here, whether it's a granny protesting against the far right or an ordinary resident of Gauersheim. Everyone is invited to celebrate our national day, which stands for unity, justice, and freedom.
2: The police tried to stop the unauthorized filming.
4: All mobile phones filming here right now must be switched off. Nobody's going to be filmed here. Let's sort this out calmly here and now.
5: Of course, this has an effect on ordinary citizens here, especially as there were many older people present, some over 70. And it does have an impact on people, who then feel completely intimidated and no longer dare to speak out, right? That was, after all, the aim. To ensure that no opposition to the party comes from the local community.
2: Thilo Hausmann helped organize the town hall meeting. He says the event changed life in the village.
6: There's a rift here in the village. The rift wasn't quite so deep when this party stood for election to the local council. Then they actually got in, onto the local council. By then, I'd say the divide was already a bit wider. But with what happened here on October 3rd, the polarization became really deep.
2: The village became divided between those for and against the AfD. A dynamic that would play out in the run-up to the state election in spring of 2026. The party and its values have sparked debate, but how does the party handle conflict from within? Few critics from within the party want to speak on camera, but Dirk Spaniel agreed. He is now with the Werte Union, or Values Union Party, but in 2024, he was a senior AfD official.
5: There is practically no culture of openness within the party. You have a problem in the sense that people tell you quite openly, we don't want that. And when this happens, the phrase damaging to the party is always brought up straight away. That's criticism that's damaging to the party. And we deal with criticism that's damaging to the party first with threats, then with warnings, and it can go as far as expulsion.
2: Dirk Spaniel had risen to prominence within the AfD. He was a member of the Bundestag, the German federal parliament, and was co-chair of the AfD's Baden-Württemberg State Association for a time. He was critical of party co-leader Alice Weidel. But unable to prevail against her, he left the party at the end of 2024.
5: I've received loads of threats, including from people within the party or people who claimed to be AfD members. Whether they really were, I don't know. But they were asking, what on earth was I thinking? They said I'd be jeopardizing the only opposition in Germany, and so on and so forth.
6: What did they threaten you with?
5: They threatened physical violence. Certain phrases were used. I'd have to check the exact wording again. But it was the sort of strong language you'd typically hear.
6: What is the usual strong language used by the AfD?
5: Shut up, yes. Or I'll smash your face in, to quote one. And you know, I haven't given it a second thought. I don't want anything to do with that, because it's all, at the end of the day, crude language, which I neither identify with nor want to have anything to do with, but you just have to live with it.
2: Is Dirk Spaniel just a disgruntled politician, bad-mouthing the party after he failed to rise to leadership? Or do others in the AfD share his opinion? We spoke with many party members who described similar experiences. Initially, no one wanted to appear on camera. Then we learned that a group of AfD party members in Konstanz, Germany, had sounded the alarm in a letter of complaint. We received a copy of the letter. Dated March 2, 2026, it was addressed to the AfD Federal Executive Committee. The heading reads, "From grassroots democracy to an autocratic party run by officials. On power clicks, breaches of the law, and the undermining of the separation of powers." In six pages, party members denounced the emergence of autocratic airs and graces, as well as the erosion of internal party democracy. We asked the AfD in Baden-Württemberg about the letter. They responded that the letter had no formal legitimacy. Five people signed the letter, but only one agreed to appear on camera. Karin Putz, the former chair of the AfD State Treasurer's Conference in Baden-Württemberg. She left the AfD in 2024 and wrestled with the question of whether or not to speak out for a long time.
7: Outwardly, they present themselves as if they were open and talk about everything. We're democratic, we're a democratically elected party, but internally, things are different. So they present themselves to the outside world, denouncing the established parties and saying, no, none of that is right, what you're doing there. There's no rule of law left. Yet within the party, they do exactly the same thing.
2: The letter to the Federal Executive Committee criticizes what its authors call party expulsion proceedings as a means of power to remove unwelcome members. And a moral decline. The authors also write that they have been calling for an investigation for years, to no avail.
7: No, there was no reply, not even an acknowledgement that we'd sent something or that they'd received it. No, everything was ignored, no matter what we sent. Even when we said, you need to carry out an audit now because something doesn't seem to be right with this district association, there was no response to that either.
2: We asked the AfD's Federal Executive Committee about these claims, but received no reply. The regional association denied all the allegations. After many phone calls, we found someone else who was willing to speak on camera about their experiences within the AfD in the state of Baden-Württemberg. Günter Schüttler was the AfD's district party leader in Kalf-Freudenstadt and sat on the executive committee of the party's state chapter. Schüttler is a meticulous entrepreneur who planned detailed campaigns. Inconsistencies within the party began to trouble him.
4: At the start of our term as the state executive committee, we had an inheritance dispute to resolve. It wasn't resolved, it was swept under the carpet.
8: It concerned funds gifted to the party.
4: That's right. That's happening more and more often.
8: Yes, and you don't know where it goes.
4: But they did know all that. They just didn't want to say.
8: They didn't want to clarify it.
4: Yes, and that was clearly communicated and led to tension and disputes within the state executive committee, which then, as they say, culminated in the Rottweil incident.
2: In a written statement, the AfD in Baden-Württemberg told us that the inheritance matter had been thoroughly reviewed and that everything was in order. Rottweil, 2024. That year's state party conference turned out to be somewhat chaotic. Arguments broke out. Votes were hotly contested.
4: The mere suspicion that you might belong to a group that held an unpopular opinion was enough to oust someone from the state executive committee. There's no other way to put it.
2: They changed the rules after that. At subsequent party conferences, only delegates were allowed to vote, rather than all members. Some say that's made things run smoother.
5: We're surprised ourselves, I must admit, because of course we've sometimes experienced somewhat more emotional party conferences in the past. What we've seen this weekend was a further step towards the professionalization of the AfD here in Baden-Württemberg.
2: Karin Pütz takes a much more critical view of this development.
7: Ever since delegate assemblies have been held, everything has gone very smoothly. Or, as Markus Frohnmeier says, we've professionalized everything. And yes, there's hardly any major opposition anymore. Everything is rubber stamped at breakneck speed. The atmosphere has changed. The atmosphere has become, well, inhuman. No, not inhuman. It's become more authoritarian. Don't say anything more, don't criticize anymore.
2: There have even been reports of party members receiving directives via cell phone during votes. How does all this fit in with the healthy culture of debate that the party has made one of its hallmarks?
7: And then there are these WhatsApp groups, which are set up for the people, for the members who haven't been in the party for long, who don't know how things work. They're just added to the WhatsApp groups and told, right, it's his turn now, and you've got to vote for him. And that's how it's done.
2: Günther Schüttler says he also experienced this. He says Miguel Klaus, who was deputy parliamentary group leader in the state parliament at the time, sent these types of messages.
4: During the election for Bundestag candidates, Mr. Klaus used his cell phone to tell everyone present who they should vote for. In my view, that's not a secret ballot.
2: Miguel Klaus did not respond to our request for comment. The AfD's Baden-Württemberg Regional Association told us, state party conferences follow clearly defined, transparent, and monitored procedures. In the run-up to the 2021 federal election, the party faced criticism from within. Alice Weidel stood for nomination to head the party's list of state candidates. Due to the coronavirus, voting was held via post. During the AfD's internal vote to select candidates, Dirk Spaniel noticed something. A major omission on some of the documents.
5: Here at the bottom, we can see a barcode. It enables the post office to track the route taken by the piece of mail and to bill for it afterwards, with the recipient paying the postage. It's very important that party members don't incur any extra costs during the internal candidate selection. As you can see, everything is clearly documented. But if we look at this envelope, we don't see a postmark. Some have a stamp, but here, there's no postmark, no barcode.
2: The AfD's mail was being handled by a law firm. A total of 1,684 votes were counted. At the time, Dirk Spaniel was the AfD's internal election observer.
5: Then we started counting. From around 160 envelopes we extrapolated, there must have been some 180 that weren't sent by post at all. There was no barcode on them, no stamp, nothing at all. They just ended up in the ballot box. Poof, there they were in the ballot box.
2: In response to our questions, the party's Baden-Württemberg Regional Association stated, the entire procedure was reviewed by both the Baden-Württemberg State Electoral Commission and the Federal Electoral Commission. Both bodies have confirmed that it was carried out in accordance with the rules. Dirk Spaniel believes it's possible that his observations were never reported to the electoral authorities. But he says his criticism did have consequences.
5: Since 2018 or 2019, there have been ongoing party expulsion proceedings against me, and I had to spend several thousand euros on lawyers. In the end, these allegations turned out to be largely unfounded. I could have fought it through to the end, but by then I'd already left the party. At the end of the day, it didn't lead to any legally binding final conviction, that is, by a proper court. But all these internal party proceedings, even if you end up winning, you still have to pay for them. And according to the party's constitution, you don't get those costs reimbursed. And that, of course, gives the executive committee an incredible means of keeping someone busy and keeping them down.
2: Many say there used to be more debate within the AfD in Baden-Württemberg. Dirk Spaniel was one of the fiercest opponents of the party's federal co-chair, Alice Weidel. Like him, some critics have left the party. Others have been expelled. In Rhineland-Palatinate, we searched for AfD insiders willing to speak to us. Michael Frisch molded over for months, then agreed. He was the AfD parliamentary group leader in the state parliament. In 2024, he left the party. What followed was, for him, anything but a healthy culture of debate.
9: Accusations like traitor or party saboteur, or you're supporting the establishment parties and betraying our ideals. There were, of course, plenty of those. They still crop up now and then, whenever I speak out on social media. But to a certain extent, that's just a reflection of what a cadre party is like. I sometimes even refer to it as a cult-like organization. If you leave, you're not going to be making any friends.
2: Michael Frisch, a math teacher from Trier, said the AfD had changed a lot over the years. When he joined the party in 2013, it had been founded by people with academic degrees. Since then, he said, the standard of debate within the AfD declined considerably. Abuse of language, he says, is now commonplace.
9: This reflects to some extent what I discussed and analyzed earlier, namely a certain proletarianization of the party, particularly at the grassroots level, where there are people who, in my view, no longer meet certain moral standards expected of politicians. Yes, these are often rather simple-minded people who feel they have to express themselves in this way, including when dealing with political opponents.
2: He is opposed to how the AfD treats people who voice criticism, say, in Gauersheim.
9: What's happening there right now is completely unacceptable. It's a way of treating people with differing political views that I find repugnant. That must be stated very clearly.
2: At the University of Trier, Professor Markus Linden has been researching right-wing populism for many years. He has also analyzed the events in Gauersheim.
9: That's genuine openness to the world, not this feigned openness. Insulting and defaming people. Everyone is welcome here, whether it's a granny protesting against the far right or an ordinary resident of Gauersheim. Everyone is warmly invited to celebrate our national day, which stands for unity, justice, and freedom.
10: Man tut so, als ob man...
4: They pretend they simply want to take part in a dialogue, then portray themselves as victims, even though, of course, there is absolutely no willingness to engage in dialogue whatsoever. And at the same time, they stage scenes intended to be shared on social media to show that there is a certain milieu here that is suppressing ordinary people and ordinary views. And those normal views are represented by the AfD. It's a deliberate tactic. They show up as a united group, almost like a human shield, pulling out their cell phones to provoke people and elicit reactions that they can then share on social media.
2: Here, AfD representative Monzon went so far as to declare the town hall meeting an Antifa demonstration.
11: Es geht für die AfD darum, jeden...
4: For the AfD, it is a matter of branding anyone who does not adhere to their far-right ideology as a radical left-winger or an extreme leftist. From the AfD's perspective, Friedrich Merz is portrayed as a left-winger. That is absurd. And that's exactly what they try to do on the ground, by disrupting normal public discussions, provoking people, and then posting media clips or video snippets online, pretending they've stormed an Antifa rally or been harassed by anti-fascists.
11: Antifaschisten bedrängt worden.
2: In Gauersheim, a few weeks after the disruptive town hall. Some people were annoyed that the AfD was still the only thing anyone would talk about. Others said that was precisely the party's aim, to be the center of attention. In a village church, people from neighboring parishes gathered for a celebration of the Women's World Day of Prayer. The vicar expressed concern about the rift within the community, but he did not want to talk about it on camera. But some parishioners did.
12: I'm not actually from Gauersheim myself. I'm from the neighboring village. But of course you do hear about it. And some of the neighbors are actually so at odds with one another that they no longer say hello or speak to each other. So it's extremely difficult.
5: Well, I'm sorry that there's this rift in Gauersheim at the moment, and that certain things are up in the air, and we can't really judge the situation. But it's difficult, and it's not doing the village any good. I'm afraid it'll take a long time to move on.
2: This small community is home to both AfD supporters and critics. No easy situation for the vicar. In addition, some mainstream churches have increasingly come under attack by the AfD. How have they handled the conflict? We traveled to Speyer in Western Germany to find out. We met with both the head of the Protestant church and the Catholic bishop. They are responsible for parishes in Gauersheim, and both have been frequently subjected to attacks from the AfD, particularly via social media.
13: I appeal to everyone, go to the town hall and leave the church. You can do that at the town hall. It costs a small fee, 10 or 20 euros, depending on where you live, and you can leave the church within minutes. Leave the church, take a stand. It's important for democracy.
7: To be honest, I had to laugh at first. The fact that this is somehow being portrayed as a service to democracy strikes me as rather odd. Ultimately, our country's democracy guarantees freedom of expression. So in that respect, the gentleman can say whatever he likes, and he can do so in this forum too. But to describe leaving the church as a service to democracy, that sounds rather absurd to me, coming from a party which I'm not sure has fully grasped what democracy actually means.
2: Both churches expressed concern about what was happening in Gauersheim. Community polarization runs counter to the principles of virtually all of the world's religions.
14: Wenn man schon gar nicht mehr wagt, auch in einem dörflichen Miteinander.
4: If people no longer even dare to talk to one another, even within a village community where neighborly relations used to be practiced as a matter of course, then there is something sick about our sense of community, our ability to live together. That's not how people normally treat one another, nor is it how we can shape a future together. And this poison must be rooted out. And those who perhaps even deliberately sow this poison in order to stir up political sentiment by playing on people's emotions, that is the big problem.
14: Das ist das große Problem.
2: In the run-up to the state election in Rhineland-Palatinate in southwest Germany, Gauersheim was plastered with political posters. For a while now, the townsfolk have had trouble talking to one another. Resident Erhard Reis is critical of the mayor. For him, the AfD is a democratic party. But he, too, laments the polarization in the village.
5: You'll laugh, but I don't go out much in the village anymore. I don't go to any restaurants. I do go to the sports field on Sundays. You can eat a bratwurst and have a pint of beer there in peace. But other than that, I hardly ever go out anymore.
8: Why?
5: I don't know. I don't know. I can't say anymore. This place is broken.
8: The village is broken?
5: Yes.
8: In what way?
5: Because of the whole thing that's been going on.
8: Could you explain what you mean by that?
5: Nobody trusts anyone anymore. There's no trust left in our fellow citizens.
8: Since October, then?
5: More or less, yes. And then you get labeled a Nazi, which our political leadership in Gauersheim is partly to blame for.
8: And not the AfD.
5: Well, if they weren't here, it wouldn't be like this. If the AfD hadn't taken root here, it wouldn't be like this. But it's not right. It's not pleasant.
2: Since the AfD gained a foothold in Gauisheim, the mayor says people have grown harsher with one another. Disputes often used to be settled over a beer. Now he receives letters from lawyers regarding the most trivial matters.
5: Well, the thing is, you're constantly having criminal complaints filed against you. And that just never used to happen. If there were any disagreements, people would talk them through. But at the moment, it really is the case that you're simply being reported to the police and criminal complaints are being filed.
2: The mayor was even reported to police because he moved one of the AfD election posters. He wanted to put up a speed limit sign in that spot.
5: I've no desire to get into a fight with the party either, because at the end of the day, it costs money. Even if I win the case, and it looks that way at the moment, my lawyer says I'll be left to foot the bill. So even if I win, I still have to pay. That's money down the drain. And that's actually the party's tactic. When they sue someone, they know full well that even if they don't win the case, the other party will still have to pay. That they'll then be ruined by the expenses alone, or silenced.
2: Is what's happened in Gauisheim just happenstance? Or part of a plan? We came across an internal AfD document titled "Gaining a Foothold Across the Region. The AfD is Taking Over Villages." The party wants to get out to the countryside. To win over the public, the party plans to identify vacant properties, then organize low-threshold activities like Bratwurst and Bier or Aperol evenings. An exemplary model is cited, namely Treffpunkt Nordpfalz in Gauisheim. Here it reads, the mayor is isolated.
15: Da steht ganz genau drin, wie man vorgeht. Man schafft.
4: It sets out exactly how to proceed. You establish local connections, you create a sort of base. In fact, they actually use military terminology for this. You establish a sort of base, a foothold, and, as it says at the end of this document, you're even pleased when the mayor is isolated. That is, when you've achieved dominance or silenced the opposition to this local entrenchment of right-wing extremism.
2: We put this question to the AfD's Rhineland-Palatinate Regional Executive Committee. Their response? That these are outrageous insinuations and theories, and brazen claims. A large regional newspaper, Allgemeine Zeitung, reported on the events in Gauisheim several times. Sebastian Munzenmeier, an AfD member of the German Federal Parliament from Rhineland-Palatinate, was not pleased. He urged his followers to cancel their subscriptions.
13: I don't normally use the term lying press. In the case of the Allgemeine Zeitung, I'm making an exception. They lie. And it has a circulation of around 30,000. So here's my call to action. Anyone who cancels their subscription and sends me proof will receive a surprise package from me. Let's make sure this rag goes bust.
4: These are kinds of boundaries being crossed there. Because from my perspective, it is unprecedented in the history of the Federal Republic for a member of the country's federal parliament to call for a newspaper to be ruined by cancelling subscriptions, and to express this so explicitly. That simply doesn't happen, especially not in a party with 20% of the vote. So if fringe parties have said such things in the past, fair enough. But a party with 20% of the vote, where a leading MP is calling for a newspaper to be ruined, that implies there's a subtext. And the subtext is, when we're in power, we'll ban you.
2: The newspaper is published by the VRM Media Company, formerly the Rhein-Main Publishing Group. Dennis Rink is the editor-in-chief. He didn't sue Sebastian Munzenmeier. Rather, he countered him in an editorial. But he is having the company's lawyer defend his staff.
16: Der Kollege, der dort vor Ort berichtet hat, ist in den sozialen Medien.
13: The colleague who was reporting on the ground there had been labeled a fascist and a left-winger on social media, along with a photo, and has been insulted in the online comments section of an AfD community. We reported this to the police and handed the matter over to our media lawyer. As a company, we stand behind our staff and our journalists, and we will exhaust every means to defend them. But you have to bear in mind that this man doesn't just work here, he has a private life and children. This affects him not only as a journalist, but also as a person. And for us, this was at least one step, actually several steps, too far.
2: The first thing the newspaper did was to apply to the registration office for a restriction on the disclosure of journalists' private addresses.
13: The second thing is to block vehicle registration numbers. We've heard from sources within AfD circles that accidents are staged. After the registration number is mentioned, people ask for the address, under the pretense of wanting to inform the person they've supposedly caused harm to get in touch with them.
2: At the newspaper publisher in Waiblingen, in Baden-Württemberg, the situation is not much different. Journalist Alexander Roth regularly reports on the AfD, including on internal communications and party conferences. He's used to facing hostility online, especially from the right.
5: I'd say that at the start, people were still very specific in their threats. Then, and this was quite a while ago, they'd leave comments on our site like, nothing will happen unless I get a bullet in the head. That's very explicit. It really was about fantasies of violence, including torture devices, and wanting to lock me up in a camp, in a quarry, or something like that. Nowadays, people have become more cautious and just drop hints, which somehow seems even more threatening because it's so vague. What do they actually mean by that? They'll write, for example, your time's up, we're going to make you disappear, or simply tick-tock, like a clock running down.
4: Not a journalist, but a fascist. Okay, press whore. Tick-tock.
2: AfD politicians have posted defamatory comments about him, attracting sympathizers.
4: A far-left journalist? It seems so.
5: For me, the AfD is dangerous in that it constantly makes me a target. I mean, the AfD talks about me, the AfD refers to my work in a malicious way, and then come the threats and insults. These come from supporters of the party who pick up on this in some way, not exclusively, but to a large extent. You can see this in their profiles too, and that's definitely a dangerous situation.
17: And that's auf jeden Fall eine gefährliche Situation.
2: The hate speech has gone beyond the virtual world into real life. In 2025, Roth attended an AfD public forum in Schorndorf, right here in this hall. What should have been a routine assignment took a dark turn.
5: I walked in and suddenly the whole hall was talking about me. Then an AfD member of the German Federal Parliament from this constituency suddenly said, Alexander Roth is here, the local press.
13: Over the loudspeakers.
5: Over the loudspeakers. So that was part of his speech. You have to be careful what you say now. He's got no manners. The crowd booed and told me I should be ashamed of myself. I suddenly had the feeling that I was in a hall full of people who hated me.
2: The journalist has even required police protection at times to do his work. The threat has eased somewhat, but his boss remains cautious.
4: That scene is focused on him as a target of hatred.
13: How do you protect your staff?
4: Well, if protection is necessary, as I've explained, we'll provide it. At the moment, it's not as though we need personal protection. But of course, we're also trying not to give away any clues as to exactly where he lives, and we're not making a big deal out of his local surroundings, to create a sort of protective zone. But it's clear that we're keeping an eye on the situation, and if necessary, we'll do that too.
16: Wenn das notwendig ist, machen wir das auch.
2: The AfD has become incredibly active on the internet and social media in particular, establishing a broad presence. What effect does that have on the people who consume this information daily, or in some cases, by the hour?
7: Is it incitement? Is it hatred? Or what is it that causes people to change so drastically? I've noticed over the course of 2 years that there are people I can no longer talk to in the same way as

0: I did 2 years ago. And I do believe that all this constant activity in these groups throughout the day, what's going on there?
1: WhatsApp, social media.
0: Everything, yes. That this is an unbelievable smear campaign and that it changes people too. If I spend the whole day just listening to and looking at negative things, then that changes me too.
2: Sunday, the 22nd of March. Election day in the state of Rhineland-Palatinate. We've returned to Gauersheim. Officials are preparing the polling station. There are plenty of polling station volunteers. Two polling booths for around 500 eligible voters. The first person to vote today is the vicar. He's in a hurry because he needs to get back for the church service. One of the seniors in the village, Erhard Schröder, is a critic of the AfD.
3: I'm convinced that they simply want a dictatorship again. And I've been through that. I've had enough of it. I've been through it, dictatorship.
2: He's already voted by post. After 6 p.m., the count begins. The pile of votes for the AfD grows higher and higher. The mayor relays the results by telephone, column by column, figure by figure.
4: And B, valid constituency votes?
3: 396.
4: 396. Thank you. B1?
3: Yes, indeed. 95.
4: 95. B2?
3: 91.
4: 91. B3?
3: 20.
4: 20. B4?
3: 136.
4: 136.
3: That's right.
2: 136. 136 votes for the AfD. By far the strongest party in Gauersheim. Still, Günther Schüttler is happy he decided to leave the AfD.
5: I was just a small fish in the AfD, after all. At least I felt like a small fish.
1: But you still faced intense hatred.
5: Pardon?
1: Pure hatred.
5: I've experienced that several times, yes.
2: Karin Pütz can hardly explain, even to herself, why she fought so long to stay in the AfD.
0: I'm still in various groups. I still hear a lot about what's going on. And yes, it really is a bit like a cult. Yes. So actually, I'd like to get out of it.
2: Dirk Spaniel represented the party in the Bundestag for many years. Now he's warning about what could happen if they form government.
3: My wife's assessment is there would be no democratic legal protection for critics of this regime, and one must expect serious consequences and an abuse of the rule of law.
2: Alice Weidel's spokesperson wrote to us saying that this is incorrect and absurd. For the AfD, freedom of expression is said to be a precious commodity. But these critics have experienced another reality. The Gauersheim mayor wants to find a way forward for himself and his community, one that does not end at Treffpunkt Nordpfalz.
3: For me, it means that the fight continues and that I will not resign myself to this situation. I will keep trying to open people's eyes when it comes to the AfD. What it is, what it means, and what is happening.
2: Can village life ever return to the way it used to be? That remains to be seen.

0: 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Their algorithms shape our feeds. 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Their money manipulates our political future. No one elected them, yet they wield power worldwide.
1: Made in Germany. In 30 minutes.

0: 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Come along.
1: Let's go.
2: Always trust your gut and go from there.
0: Pack your bags. Who will you meet?
3: These people here have just finished hiking hundreds of kilometers.
0: What will you see?
4: There's not many places that look like this.
1: Right up close.
0: How will it feel?
5: I don't have words.
0: DW Travel on YouTube. Subscribe and go.
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8: DW News, and these are our top stories. Jordan's army said it shot down 18 ballistic missiles launched towards Jordanian territory from Iran. Two more missiles fell in unpopulated areas, it said in a statement. Iran said it targeted a U.S. military base in Jordan in retaliation for U.S. attacks on Iranian oil tankers. The U.S. earlier said it destroyed five Iranian oil tankers in response to Iran targeting its warships. The U.S. is banning the import of several Canadian products, including alcoholic beverages, motorcycles, and dairy from September 29. Canada's own tariffs on imports from the U.S. went into effect after midnight on Tuesday, in retaliation for the U.S. slapping 50% fees on Canadian goods. U.S. Secretary of State Marco Rubio has vowed to rebuild ties with Colombia after a, quote, unnatural distance had developed between the two nations under Bogota's previous leftist government. Rubio spoke after meeting Colombia's president, Abelardo de la Espriella, who said his country would expand cooperation with the U.S. on migration and anti-drug trafficking. Rubio is at the start of a three-nation tour of Latin America aimed at strengthening ties with pro-U.S. leaders in the region.
9: Today, Canada fired back in its trade war with the U.S., matching American tariffs dollar for dollar. U.S. President Trump, he's been online trolling Canadian independence. Are we watching centuries of U.S.-Canadian economic cooperation unravel? Also coming up on the day, the debate over data centers. There's pushback all over the U.S. over water use and power demands. Will the backlash become a liability for Trump and his Republicans in the midterms?
10: Data centers are really that great, and there's really no danger. I challenge him to put one on Mar-a-Lago, his favorite place on Earth.
9: I'm Brent Goff in Berlin. To our viewers watching on PBS in the United States, streaming on YouTube, and to all of you around the world, welcome. We begin the day with the trade war between Canada and the United States entering a new and riskier chapter. Canada and the U.S. came close to a trade deal last month, but those negotiations collapsed, and that was when the Trump administration pulled the trigger on $20 billion worth of tariffs on Canadian imports. For Canada's Prime Minister Mark Carney, it was time to stand up to a powerful neighbor.
11: We worked in good faith to reach a fair deal. But since a fair deal wasn't on the table, we made the right choice to walk away from a bad one. In the spring of last year, I warned that America is trying to break us so they can own us. And I promised that that will never, ever happen.
9: And so today began a new and more dangerous chapter in the dispute. At 12:01 this morning, the Canadian government imposed new retaliatory tariffs, just as Ottawa promised, matching Washington's levies dollar for dollar. The countermeasures affect hundreds of U.S. imports to the value of around $20 billion.

0: $1,000. The tariff rates range from 15 to 50%, targeting key industries such as steel, dairy, agricultural machinery, and household appliances. Now, Canada and the U.S. have one of the world's largest bilateral trade relationships, but the economic friendship, as we all have known it, forged by decades of cooperation, it appears to be falling apart. Tonight, there are no government-level trade talks underway. Donald Trump is adamant that the U.S. does not need Canada, and he says Canada would not exist without the U.S.
1: If we don't do any trading with Canada, we just end all trade with Canada, we'd save ourselves $90 billion. All trading with Canada. Don't forget, they do all of their business, almost all of their business with the United States, and we do a relatively small amount of business with them. But if we didn't want to, if we were playing hardball, all we'd do is say, what are you going to do?
0: Well, you know, this confrontation is no longer being fought with tariffs alone. In an avalanche of posts over the Labor Day weekend in the U.S., around 100 individual messages, the U.S. president shared a map showing Canada, as well as Mexico, Greenland, Iceland, and the Caribbean, as part of the United States. You can see the stars and stripes plastered all over the North American landmass. Donald Trump also posted a cartoon version of himself playing an ice hockey match against Canada's prime minister. This is not heated rivalry, folks. The caption reading, "Get up, governor," mocking Canada as being nothing more than the 51st U.S. state. Well, in that flurry of posts, Donald Trump also threatened to block U.S. sales of the Canadian aircraft maker Bombardier without specifying how he'd actually do it. No more selling Bombardier in the United States. He posted in all caps, their products aren't good enough. Now, later in the post, he said, if they want our market, they must build here and stop treating America like a piggy bank. Buy American. So what are we watching here? A trade dispute between two neighbors, an attempt to rebuild the North American economy on American terms, or is this a test of just how independent Canada can remain from the economic superpower south of the border? These are questions for Jitin Da Silva. She joins us now from Calgary. She spent 12 years in Canada's Foreign Service, including at the Canadian Embassy in Washington and as Consul General in Chicago. She played a role in the negotiations that produced the USMCA, that's the trade agreement that replaced NAFTA. She's now the executive director of the Peter Lougheed School of Politics and Democracy at the University of Alberta. Mr. Silva, it's good to have you with us. You dealt directly with Washington during Trump's first presidency, tariffs, threats against Canadian companies, and now that map. Is this still a trade negotiation as you understand the term?
2: I think this is one of the questions all Canadians are asking themselves. I mean, the official reporting from our Prime Minister and others over the long weekend was that there are no active conversations happening between Canada and the United States to try and advance the trade negotiations. But I think a lot of Canadians are questioning, you know, is this becoming more of an existential situation, wondering whether we are decoupling ourselves from the United States and whether the U.S. is it just political rhetoric in terms of the tweets that the president is issuing, or is there something more nefarious at hand?
0: Canada today retaliated dollar for dollar, but we know that it is fighting an economy that is roughly 13 times its size. Is Canada accepting economic pain simply to show Washington that it cannot be pushed around?
2: I think that is part of it. There's a lot of support for the federal government's approach here. Canadians know that tariffs are essentially a tax on the consumer, and that's going to increase the cost of living for Canadians as well as for Americans as a result of this trade war. But they are very resolute in their effort to push back against the United States and demonstrate that, you know, we as a nation will make our own decisions. We're not interested in just any trade deal. We want a deal that advances and protects Canada's interests. And at the end of the day, we do still have that USMCA in place until 2036, regardless of whether it's fully being honored at the moment. And I think an understanding that that's likely the best trade deal that Canada is going to get. The U.S. has made clear that they're pushing for higher tariffs across the board. So Canadians are willing to hold firm at the moment and see what is possible in terms of exerting some pressure on the United States and demonstrating our independence.
0: You have said that timing is key, particularly with U.S. midterm elections approaching. And there's the issue of affordability that is on voters' minds in the U.S. Are these tariffs, are they designed in part to make Americans feel enough pain that Washington eventually changes course?

0: parties. As I said before, tariffs really do hurt the consumer at the end of the day. So I think the fact that Canada is using strategic tariffs at this point in time gives the potential that the tariffs have greater impact than they would if the Americans weren't heading into an election.
1: U.S. President Trump, he says that he thinks Canada would not, quote, exist without trade with the United States. Roughly 68% of Canadian exports currently go to the U.S. We want to fact check the president here. It's not the 95% that Trump has claimed. But his larger point is about dependence. How vulnerable is Canada if Washington really decides to exploit that dependence?
0: Well, it is true. The overwhelming majority of Canada's exports go to the United States, but this is very much a relationship that is important to both countries. Canada is the number one export market for more than 30 U.S. states. We remain the United States' second largest customer and have been over more than the past 20 years in the top three for the U.S. in terms of the volume of the trading relationship. So yes, while Canada is much more dependent on the United States and our export markets are less diversified, this is still a relationship that is critically important for the United States. And we sell the United States things that are critical to their supply chains. In fact, when we signed the NAFTA, the three countries in North America made a conscious choice to integrate our supply chains and integrate our economies. And so we built our infrastructure accordingly. And more than three quarters of what Canada sells to the United States is actually integrated into U.S. supply chains. So, while it is very important for Canada, this relationship, also there's going to be very real impacts on the U.S. side if this is something that needs to be untangled.
1: Mr. Silva, you've made an interesting distinction. You said that China is an economic rival to the United States. Canada is an economic enabler. What does Washington misunderstand about how much the American economy itself depends on Canada?
0: I served in the United States three times, and I can say honestly that Americans just don't think about Canadians the way we think about Americans. I mean, we are inundated with U.S. culture, U.S. television, but Americans just don't think about Canadians in the same way. And so when I would explain to Americans that Canada provides 60% of U.S. oil imports, they were always shocked by that, assuming it was somewhere in the Middle East. So it's just not a relationship that Americans think about. And so it's something that Canadians have to work hard to explain the value of the relationship. And in fact, I think for many decades, Canadian Americans have considered each other as family. There's even elements of U.S. legislation where Canadian domestic production is counted as U.S. domestic. So for things like military procurement, steel provided from Canada, ironically, was always counted as U.S. domestic production. So this is just a relationship, I think, that both countries have really taken for granted over the years. And now with this very sudden and stark shift in tone, people are questioning that. And so Canadians do have some work to do to explain to Americans the value of their relationship and to fact check, as you said before, to demonstrate that this is a relationship that is, in fact, mutually beneficial.
1: Mm-hmm. Now, let me turn it around here for a moment. Where does the Trump administration have a legitimate grievance? What does Canada need to change in this trading relationship?
0: Well, I guess the two sorest points and the most perennial sore points would be softwood lumber. So this is a difference fundamentally in where Canada's forest products are. So a lot of land in Canada is crown land, meaning it is owned by the government. And so the fees that are charged for lumber in Canada are different than a structure in the United States when those forests are privately held. And that is an issue that has been dates back to the 1980s. And in fact, even before then. And then the other issue is Canada has a program of supply management when it comes to dairy, eggs, and poultry. And this is a very sore point for the president, dairy in particular. Wisconsin is a swing state, and that's where a lot of U.S. dairy production is. But I would just point out that pretty much every industrialized country protects a part of its agricultural sector. The Americans, it's sugar in particular. So this is not an issue that's unique to Canada.
1: I want to ask you about the company Bombardier. Trump is now telling Bombardier, essentially, if you want the American market, you have to build your aircraft inside the United States. When I read that, I was wondering, is this still about fair trade, or is the objective now to move Canadian production and Canadian jobs south of the border?
0: I think the U.S. administration has made it clear that that is its end game. Even if you listen to an interview with USTR Ambassador Jamieson Greer about how the talks fell apart between the United States and Canada, he made very clear that the United States' end goal is, one, tariff-free access to the Canadian market, but they will not reciprocate, and two, an effort to move Canadian manufacturing to the United States. So they've been targeting the auto sector in particular, as well as the steel sector.

0: sector, but this is absolutely one of their end games. And it is something that predates this administration. It goes back to the first Trump administration, this real focus and, in fact, obsession with bringing back American manufacturing dominance.
1: And we know that Bombardier already employs thousands of Americans. It buys billions of dollars in U.S. components. I mean, doesn't that example expose the problem with trying to separate two economies that have deliberately spent decades, more than a century, integrating themselves?
0: Yes, and the Bombardier example is repeated many times over. So the auto sector is the most common one. But if you look at livestock, for example, cattle are moved back and forth across the border multiple times. You've got the example of a can of soup or a bowl of cereal where the inputs are produced on both sides of the border. This was very much a conscious decision made with the signing of the NAFTA. And so supply chains were established to really benefit from the integration of these three economies. And so untangling them will absolutely take time and will really, really result in hurt to consumers on both sides of the border, just given the reality that as you look to shift production, you're doing that either through using tariffs or subsidies. And so it's going to take time and it's going to cost money and it's going to cause pain in the meantime.
1: I want us, if we could, to put that Trump map back on the screen. A social media post, it can obviously be dismissed as provocation. But Trump has repeatedly challenged assumptions about Canada and American economic dependence on it. Let me ask you, as a former diplomat, do you see this as visual bluster from President Trump, or does a Canadian government have to treat imagery like this as a serious political signal?
0: I think it's actually in all of the above. We know that President Trump really likes to be the center of attention. He's looking to establish a legacy and do things that other presidents have not done. So he's been quite focused since he returned to office about expanding U.S. territory. He's made similar claims to Greenland. He's invaded Venezuela. He's got his eyes on Cuba. So I think there's a lot of questions there about what he's looking to do in terms of expanding U.S. territory. I think he also really is trying to get a rise out of Canadians. He likes to be under people's skin. He's got a habit of name calling. I mean, he did it when he ran against Secretary Clinton. It's just really the way that he likes to operate. So I think that it is an effort for him to bully Canada, to have Canada bend to his will, and also to have us be concerned. But the reality is it's having the opposite effect on Canadians. At this point, there is no interest in kowtowing to President Trump. And in fact, a very solid effort to diversify our export markets and really re-engage with other powers and countries around the world to build a new allegiance of middle powers, to look to diversify our export economies, and also, frankly, to diversify our military alliances. Our prime minister has spent a lot of time in Europe. In particular, he's having conversations with Australia around defense and critical minerals. So, you know, the president is looking to bully Canada, but if anything, it's forcing Canadians together and to stand up stronger. We have an expression in Canada, elbows up, which is a hockey term, which means we're going to fight in the corners. And, you know, we're very fiercely proud of our nation. So it's really having a very negative impact, I would say, on an important relationship.
1: It's having a psychological impact. And I'm wondering, in the post-Trump world, how do you rebuild the trust that has been broken?
0: It's going to take time. And I think it's hard for Canadians because they don't understand why the average American isn't paying more attention. As I said before, Canadians and Americans have for generations thought of themselves as family. And so it's hard for Canadians to understand why the average American isn't speaking up in defense of their nice neighbors to the north. But the reality is that Americans have a lot on their plate. You know, they're dealing with a lot of issues, both domestically and internationally. So I can understand why this fight with Canada isn't high enough on their radar. But I think the current tariff spat actually, and the timing of it leading up to elections, is forcing more Americans to pay attention. And we're seeing more speak up, especially in border states where they're really reaching out and trying to repair that relationship. But the reality is, once trust is broken, it takes a while to repair.
1: Ms. DeSilva, it's been good talking with you. We appreciate you sharing your experience and your insights. And I'm sure a lot of people around the world hope that the next time we talk, we'll be talking about a trade peace and not a trade war. Thank you.
0: Fingers crossed. Thanks so much.
1: Across the United States, the AI boom is fueling a massive expansion of data centers. Supporters are promising investments, tax revenue, and jobs. But communities living next door are raising questions about land and water use, the power demand, and the noise.

0: voice. U.S. President Donald Trump has attacked the backlash against data centers, saying communities that oppose them will end up backwards and poor. Political pundits say the issue is fast becoming a liability for the Republicans in the upcoming midterm elections.
1: In Kentucky, Delcia Bear and her mother, Ida Huddleston, raise cattle on a farm that dates back to 1848.
2: How can you eat concrete? You can't do that.
3: Violating the land makes me feel sick at my heart.
1: Delcia is nearly blind because of an eye disease. A data center developer wanted to buy the land she owns with her 82-year-old mother. They refused to sell.
3: They offered us $26 million, and the money that they offered will not replace the 500 acres and everything that's on it. We've lived such a good life that there is nothing that $26 million could buy that we don't already have.
1: Local officials see the proposed data center as an opportunity. Tyler McHugh is Maysville-Mason County's Economic Development Director.
4: And a project of this size means that our local schools would get 3% of that overall extra usage, which essentially doubles their budget.
1: The developer has also promised to help finance a new $80 million water treatment facility. And the location offers something data centers urgently need.
4: It comes down to the availability of power for our Spurlock Power Station, about 2 miles north of here.
1: Across the United States, communities are confronting the same question as the country races to build the infrastructure needed for artificial intelligence. AI requires enormous computing power, and data centers require enormous amounts of electricity and cooling.
5: So with electricity in particular, you know, these are large megawatt or sometimes gigawatt facilities.
1: In Covita County, Georgia, Robin Angus is fighting another proposed data center development.
6: We love this place because of the land, the rural setting for our girls. They love playing in the woods. They're outside all the time.
1: Robin and her family moved here, believing the rural land around them was protected. Then, plans for a massive data center campus arrived almost at their doorstep. Robin joined neighbors opposing the rezoning.
6: They're all hyperscale. They're not just one building, one data center. They're campuses. And we know of five right now.
1: Now Robin is making her case before the Coweta County Commissioners.
7: More than 400 acres of residential property touch this site, and nearby schools serve roughly 1,000 children.
1: We asked commissioners who supported the project to explain their position. They declined.
8: Well, I'm not going to talk on that.
1: The conflict is increasingly political. Delcia says she voted for Donald Trump twice, but she strongly opposes his support for the industry.
9: If data centers are really that great and there's really no danger, I challenge him to put one on Mar-a-Lago, his favorite place on Earth. And if he won't do it, then he's a hypocrite, I think he is.
1: President Trump argues data centers bring jobs.
10: You have communities that really want the data centers. And frankly, those are the smart communities because it means tremendous numbers of jobs.
1: Democratic Congresswoman Alexandria Ocasio-Cortez argues communities are paying an environmental price.
11: I have a jar right here. This is the current drinking water in Morgan County, Georgia, right after a data center was constructed. The Meta data center was constructed.
1: Officials say the cause of the contamination is under investigation. Back in Kentucky, Delcia and Ida's decision not to sell has struck a nerve far beyond their farm.
9: Must be 30, 40, maybe more. Letters and cards like this one have come in the mail to me and my mother. I'm telling you that normal people really do care about their food, their water, and their air, and that they want something left for their next generation.
1: And then, just as we finish this story, the news comes in from Georgia. Coweta County commissioners have voted against Project Oak.
12: I feel amazing. I'm speechless. Like, we went into this unsure how we would come out, and It's just the most amazing news that we could have asked for.
1: Across America, hundreds.

0: hundreds more data centers are planned, and resistance is growing. For communities like Robin's, it shows that speaking up can make a difference.
1: I spoke to Stephanie Hare. She's a researcher and author who specializes in technology and politics. I asked her about the true cost of AI in terms of land, energy, and resources.
2: We're just getting a glimpse of it. But right now, so much of the information that we need to truly understand the cost of AI is still being kept from the public. So that could be anything from the actual cost of running models. For a long time, we've been having people being pressured to use AI at work, except that once people have to start paying the actual full cost of those lovely models from OpenAI or Anthropic, they realize it's really expensive, which is why you're seeing a move to cheaper models, open source models, and even models from China, despite potential security risks. So things like data centers are another type of cost, which is the land, how much energy they're using. That energy is largely drawn on fossil fuels, so there's an environmental cost as well as just a financial cost. Of course, water, because they have to be cooled. So there's costs for all of this, as well as health costs.
1: You know, what is striking is that criticism of data center expansion is coming from both Republicans and Democrats in the United States. I mean, this seems to be a rare issue that bridges the political divide in polarized political America.
2: It's true. They say that AI was going to usher in a new age, and I don't think anyone thought it would usher in an age of bipartisanship. It's wonderful. But at the same time, not. Because if you've got people with such opposing views able to come together, it means it's really serious. And in this case, I think AI data centers are physical symbols for a lot of things. So we've had people being told that we're going to see major job losses, particularly white-collar job losses. That scares people. And the data centers are the infrastructure that underpin those potential job losses. So it's a symbol that everybody can get behind. Everyone around the world is worried about things like the price of utilities and energy going up. The environmental implications of AI are not great in a world of climate change. We've just had one of the hottest summers on record. And because of El Nino, we'll have an even hotter one next year. So people are looking at AI and saying, right now, we ordinary people don't really see the benefit of that. It's great for Elon Musk and Sam Altman and Dario Amodei of the big tech companies in the United States, but it's not so great for everybody else yet. You know, show us the value proposition.
1: And that was Stephanie Hare there speaking with me earlier. The day it continues online. We will see you tomorrow. Tomorrow is Wednesday. See you then.

0: strings of democracy. Their algorithms shape our feeds. Their assets are part of our critical infrastructure. Their money manipulates our political future. No one elected them, yet they wield power worldwide.
1: Made in Germany. Next. Fitness, health, and nutrition. Yum. Everything okay? Or can we help you? With new developments, tips, or just how to stay?

0: Germany's impact on the world. Between East and West, autocrats and democrats, Germany's whole system is under stress.
1: Politics, power plays.
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4: They have an awful lot of money and influence, tech companies and billionaires. Some are even aiming for space. It's now teeming with satellites that use high tech to monitor every corner of the globe and have access to vast amounts of data and information. Added to this is AI, artificial intelligence. It's still in its infancy, but we're already seeing what's to come, just how influential this technology is, and how profoundly it could affect all of our lives, sooner or later. Also on the show, power, money, and influence, US President Donald Trump's business empire. Fewer US troops in Germany, what does it mean for the local economies near the bases? And arms instead of machines. More and more corporations are switching to the lucrative defense business.
5: Digital platforms have made our lives easier. The tech founders behind them have become impossibly wealthy and powerful. Perhaps too powerful?
6: They control public, formerly public infrastructure.
5: Does big tech now even pose a threat to democracy?
7: We need to be a lot more cautious of what's happening here.
5: One person, one vote is a core democratic principle, meaning that everyone has an equal say, in theory. But what about the super rich? The owners of Facebook, Amazon, and Google each have fortunes worth between $200 and $300 billion. And then there's Elon Musk, the richest person on the planet, with an estimated wealth of almost $800 billion. But with wealth comes influence, especially in the arena of political decision-making.
7: We have concrete examples that tech billionaires are not just financing parties and causes, but individual candidates, and thereby have massive influence. If you look at the US Vice President J.D. Vance, he would not have been able to become a senator, actually quite recently, 5 years ago, without the massive support of Peter Thiel and other tech billionaires who basically financed his election campaign and bought, in quotation mark, the election and the seat.
5: The second issue is algorithms now deciding which content pops up in each online user's feed, meaning that the flow of information is fragmented. Public debate used to largely take place via mass media such as television and newspapers, meaning a limited number of outlets serving a large audience, so individuals could see and read the same thing and knew what was shaping public opinion. Social media is a different world of communication in which everyone is given a personalized feed tailored to their profile.
6: One thing, of course, is access to data, and these data are controlled by a handful of companies worldwide. That is a huge problem.
5: Britain's vote to leave the EU is often cited as an example of this kind of influence. After the referendum, it emerged that a private sector company had collected personal data from millions of Facebook users in order to target voters and influence the vote. 10 years on, similar influence can be exercised in the form of AI queries. The responses often seem balanced and objective, but are they really? Take Elon Musk. He's been a very vocal and high-profile supporter of the far-right AfD party in Germany. Plus, critics say his AI chatbot, Grok, has a similar political bias when answering questions.
7: For instance, I have found in my recent study that the AI toolbox, Grok, by Elon Musk, is basically running an election campaign for the AfD in Germany. And that's one example.

0: example, how rich individuals and their companies are exerting political influence through the media, through social media, through AI. And I think we only have seen this the beginning of that. It's going to get a lot worse, and we need to be a lot more cautious of what's happening here.
1: And space has become another area where Musk enjoys a dominant position, in terms of internet satellites at least. The EU is building its own network with just under 300 satellites scheduled to provide secure connectivity and communications by 2030, a fraction of the 10,000-plus satellites that Musk already has in orbit. They've now become indispensable to Ukraine's military, for example. Kyiv first turned to Musk for help via his Starlink network shortly after the Russian invasion in 2022. And to this day, many of the advanced drones used by Ukraine to strike back against Russian forces and assets depend on Starlink satellites for guidance. So, does a single individual now have the power to influence the course of a war?
2: I'm personally surprised that the US Defense Ministry and security agencies still allow Elon Musk so much latitude when it comes to national security interests. I think the problem at the moment is that these monopolies have too much power and that they blackmail lots of national and subnational and supranational regulators.
1: Tech companies are ahead of governments on various fronts, with an extraordinary degree of power from their ownership of critical infrastructure and mass data collection.
0: We need to have much tighter control of critical infrastructure. That applies both to AI, to communication networks, to data centers as well.
2: The Data Act or the Data Governance Act do not go far enough. What we would need instead are strict rules that the data that the few companies at the moment monopolize should be used by many different companies.
0: And I would go one step further. Ultimately, critical infrastructure has to be majority owned by society. So it's about who owns it. It's not just about regulation.
1: But that's easier said than done. The rights to that infrastructure, on Earth and in space, belong to the corporations that built it. So when it comes to political equality and democracies too, some people are more equal than others. Tech billionaires wield tremendous influence, as long as they retain control over vital infrastructure and vast troves of our data.
3: Through property, cryptocurrency, and deals worth billions, the Trump family and its associates are involved in lucrative business ventures around the world. Trump has brought his entire business empire into office with him, turning the White House into something of a corporate headquarters. Never before has a president of the United States been as active in international business as Donald Trump. Many are asking, where is the line between political power and billion-dollar deals?
4: Donald Trump is probably the wealthiest person to serve as U.S. president. Forbes magazine put his fortune at more than $6 billion in 2026. Even in office, his businesses continue to make money.
5: We have seen nothing on this scale with respect to making money off the presidency.
4: What role does the Trump family play? And what happens when the man running the country still has a private business empire? A president is meant to serve the public, not his own financial interests. The U.S. Constitution is designed to protect the government from outside financial influence. It restricts officials from accepting certain benefits from foreign states.
5: The Constitution of the United States specifically prohibits anyone in the United States government from making profits and benefits, emoluments, from business dealings with foreign governments. But the problem is we don't have a way to enforce that.
4: To avoid conflicts of interest, presidents may sell assets or place them in a blind trust. Trump did neither. He kept ownership while handing control to his sons, Eric and Donald Jr.
6: The best way of thinking about this, we need to take one step backward, that that Trump and others like him in the world are busy, but especially Trump and his family, are busy turning the state itself into a family business.
4: The center of his business empire is the Trump Organization, now run by his sons. Its name appears on dozens of real estate projects around the world. India is one of its biggest foreign markets, with several major Trump-branded developments. Before Trump's first presidency, his international property network looked like this. From 2017, more Trump-branded properties were added. After his re-election in 2025, the network grew again. Then there's Eric and Donald Jr.'s move into cryptocurrency. The brothers play a prominent role in World Liberty Financial, a crypto company in which the Trump family holds a financial interest. WLFI, a digital token, is one of its products. The family is estimated to have made several billion dollars from crypto ventures. But at times, the token's price fell well below its previous highs. The sales appear to have primarily benefited the platform and its owners. The losses were presumably borne by investors.
7: Because he understands that that's the future of finance.
6: Well, the Trump family has gained over $2 billion from the sale of these cryptocurrencies. The actual investors in those, many times the American people or foreign governments, have lost $2 billion, right? So in essence, it's just simply a transfer of wealth.
4: Then there's Trump's son-in-law, Jared Kushner. He serves as a special peace envoy, primarily to the Middle East. He also owns Affinity Partners, an investment firm reportedly managing more than $6 billion. Much of its capital is said to come from Gulf states.
8: We're talking about very suspicious real estate deals in certain parts of the world. We're talking about some very suspicious injections of large amounts of capital in the billions of dollars from sovereign wealth funds from the Saudis to the Qataris to the Emiratis.
4: A private investor and a U.S. envoy working for peace in the Middle East. So how does Kushner explain this double role?
9: Technically, I have not joined the administration, so I'm still just a volunteer like other businessmen who volunteer to help the government when asked.
4: President Trump has built strong ties with the Gulf states during his time in office and brokered numerous arms deals. His son-in-law, Jared Kushner, also appears to have benefited through his investment firm. When business and politics overlap, questions about conflicts of interest are never far behind. That's also true in the debates surrounding Iran. Critics argue that Kushner's business ties in the Gulf region could cast doubt on his independence. So, can the private interests of presidents be kept in check?
8: I think it's necessary. I think, as they say in airline safety, every new regulation is written in blood, i.e. something has to go bad before the regulation comes. And I think this is, a similar case.
4: Critics hope the current debate will lead to tougher rules on financial conflicts of interest and political favoritism.
3: The U.S. president wants to significantly reduce American troop levels in Germany. The bases are not only a symbol of military strength, but also a key economic factor in the areas where they're stationed, and they have been for many decades. According to Trump's plans, around 5,000 US soldiers are to be withdrawn from Germany. Details are still being worked out, but unease is growing in areas with bases nearby. The lucrative business generated by US soldiers could soon come to an end. For decades, US armed forces in Europe have been not just a boost on the defense front.
10: A lot of the Americans do fund almost all of their money into your guys' economy.
3: Which President Trump is keen to weaponize, as seen with German Chancellor Friedrich Merz earlier this year. Ever since Trump said he'd withdraw 5,000 American troops from Germany, the towns hosting those bases have been wondering which will be affected and when.
11: Really nervous.
3: The US maintains more than 30 military bases across Europe, with at least 76,000 personnel stationed there permanently. Around half of them are in Germany, making it the biggest American military hub on the continent. This is the sleepy little Bavarian town of Filsig, with 6,000 residents and a US military training area on its doorstep. It's a place steeped in tradition. This hotel, for example, has been run by the same family for 14 generations, and it's popular among the families of American troops stationed nearby.
11: They want a place that has some character, where the old stairs still creak. They find it cozy.
3: It's a world away from home for the guests from across the Atlantic.
12: I'm from North Carolina, United States, yeah. My husband, he's in the military, so that's what brings us here.
3: A US troop withdrawal would have serious consequences for the local economy. We have a relatively good infrastructure here, with supermarkets and car dealerships and other businesses getting most of their custom from the military training area. Annually, it generates 650 to 700 million euros in economic activity. While the United States Army garrison in Bavaria comprises under 17,000 military personnel, add on civilians, retirees and families, and that figure more than doubles. Entire neighbourhoods have been built to serve those families, complete with churches and kindergartens. Local construction firms have learned to adapt to US standards and measurements. For this particular company, the American military accounts for half of annual turnover. We've had quite a lot of projects for their armed forces. Last year, around 100 building sites, generating over 50 million euros in revenue. As for Trump's plans for troop reductions, some local businesses are more worried than others. It's bound to affect us to a degree. It depends which personnel are removed from where. So, of course, we're following developments pretty closely. You don't know. Trump changes his mind from one day to the next, so it's hard to say. My business is based on German customers. Any Americans coming here are a plus.
11: It's been discussed so many times before that we can't see it happening.
3: Around 40% of shoppers at this supermarket are American, and they are highly valued customers.
11: They shop differently to Germans, less price-oriented, more impulsive. While Germans look for special offers, Americans tend to buy what they feel like having.
3: And the locals don't just appreciate American customers for the money they spend.
11: They're generally very polite. They take off their caps and say, "Yes, ma'am, thank you, ma'am, have a nice day, ma'am." Better manners than a lot of Germans.
3: And they're better tippers, too. The bill might be 12 euros and they'll give you 20 and say, "Keep the change." I tell them I'd rather they gave me 15 instead and came back more often. But if they insist, then I'm not going to say no. The economies of towns like Filsig depend on the money spent by the American military communities. While the troops' future whereabouts will be decided by their president, and it's clear many of them are likewise happy with the status quo.
13: It's a beautiful place, beautiful place.
14: I like it a lot. It's very clean, it's very peaceful here. Love the scenery.
10: I love the trees. It's much cleaner than America, so.
3: The German economy is faltering. Many corporations that have been successful for decades are now in trouble. Whether they're automakers or machinery manufacturers, many companies are looking for new business areas.

0: the defence industry seems to be increasingly lucrative. Due to recent conflicts like the war in Ukraine, the global demand for weapons has skyrocketed. A 175-year-old manufacturer of printing presses is now building military vehicles. Just one example of the transformation taking place in German industry.
1: Germany's industrial base is shrinking. Around 15,000 manufacturing jobs are lost every month, with companies from carmaker Volkswagen to steel producer ThyssenKrupp cutting thousands of positions. Now, some manufacturers are turning to the defense sector in search of new growth.
2: Intense competition from China, weaker demand in Europe, and the transition to climate-neutral production are all putting pressure on industry. So the current surge in defense orders, along with technologies with both civilian and military applications, can help offset those losses.
1: Germany's defense spending has almost tripled over the past 6 years. That increase is benefiting not only traditional contractors, but also companies across a wide range of industries.
2: We already have a substantial workforce in dual-use industries, around 3.5 million people working on technologies, goods, and products that can also be relevant for security or defense.
1: Covering 1 in 12 jobs in Germany, dual-use technology industries have significant potential. Semiconductors from Dresden, optical technology from Jena, digital infrastructure from the Frankfurt region, metal manufacturing from South Westphalia, plus mechanical engineering and aerospace expertise from the Lake Constance area. The automotive industry also brings capabilities that are increasingly valuable in the defense sector.
2: The good news is not because automotive manufacturers can now suddenly start making tanks. The point is that they profit from already knowing how to make industrial products on a large scale. When we look at vehicles, we're seeing particularly rapid advances in autonomous systems. And drone systems include not just the aircraft, but also unmanned ground vehicles, playing an increasingly important role.
1: The transition is also reaching mid-sized companies. Heidelberger Druckmaschinen, which has been making printing presses for 175 years, now generates much of its business from packaging machinery. But the company is adapting its technology for defense applications, including drones and autonomous ground vehicles.
2: With all the uncertainties in the world right now, from geopolitical tensions to trade tariffs, developing the second line of business helps to make us less vulnerable to those fluctuations.
1: The company's advanced technology subsidiary aims to generate an extra 300 million euros in revenue from that diversification over the next 3 years. A modern printing press is a highly complex machine, combining sensors, electric motors, and advanced control systems. And those technologies are also used in drones and unmanned ground vehicles, or UGVs.
2: For this UGV, we bought 2 batteries, 2 electric motors, and 4 wheels. Everything else was made by us, from the cast iron parts to the electronics and software. And we managed to do it all in 4.5 months.
1: A feat only possible in such a short time because 80% of the components are produced in-house. This is still a prototype, but the company hopes it will soon begin production here in Wiesloch outside Heidelberg.
2: You could say that the UGV is still a printing press at heart.
1: Entering the defense sector requires navigating regulatory hurdles and complex approval processes. But the growing market offers German companies new avenues of growth and could help secure industrial jobs and technological expertise in Europe.
0: The arms trade is more lucrative than ever. The alliance between China and Pakistan is one of the closest defense partnerships in the world. For years, China has been by far Pakistan's

0: Pakistan's most important arms supplier. This military cooperation significantly strengthens Pakistan's armed forces. But this costs money. Money that's lacking elsewhere in a country struggling with massive debt and rising energy prices.
1: Fighter jets, drones, submarines. Pakistan is ramping up its military. But who is paying the price? Conflicts with India and Afghanistan. Terrorism at home. Fearing multiple threats, Pakistan is investing billions in military equipment. Around 80% of that technology and expertise comes from China. At the same time, ordinary people are under growing pressure. Food and electricity prices are soaring. A large portion of the national budget goes towards debt repayment. Financial leeway is limited, yet military spending keeps rising. Meanwhile, China has invested around $25 billion in the country's infrastructure. As economic and military ties between the two nations shift closer, some warn of growing dependence. Security or economic stability? A delicate balancing act for Pakistan to navigate in the years ahead.
0: That's all for today. We've reported on the influence of the world's biggest tech giants, on US President Trump, who makes billions on the side, and on the arms trade, which is increasingly lucrative. Until next time, goodbye.

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2: 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And young people clearly have the solutions.
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3: 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It really couldn't be simpler. 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
3: This is DW News, and these are our top stories. Jordan's army said it shot down 18 ballistic missiles launched towards Jordanian territory from Iran. Two more missiles fell in unpopulated areas, it said in a statement. Iran said it targeted a U.S. military base in Jordan in retaliation for U.S. attacks on Iranian oil tankers. The U.S. earlier said it destroyed five Iranian oil tankers in response to Iran targeting its warships. The U.S. is banning the import of several Canadian products, including alcoholic beverages, motorcycles, and dairy from September 29. Canada's own tariffs on imports from the U.S. went into effect after midnight on Tuesday, in retaliation for the U.S. slapping 50% fees on Canadian goods. U.S. Secretary of State Marco Rubio has vowed to rebuild ties with Colombia after a, quote, unnatural distance had developed between the two nations under Bogota's previous leftist government. Rubio spoke after meeting Colombia's president, Abelardo de la Espriella, who said his country would expand cooperation with the U.S. on migration and anti-drug trafficking. Rubio is at the start of a three-nation tour of Latin America aimed at strengthening ties with pro-U.S. leaders in the region.
4: The mayor of New York City has released a trove of files he says explicitly document several key cover-ups in the aftermath of the 9/11 attacks.
5: On Friday, we will mark 25 years since the worst tragedy to ever befall our city, the darkest day New York City has ever known. And yet the devastating truth is that the suffering did not end once the smoke cleared and the dust settled.
4: This is the dust he's talking about, a huge toxic cloud of pulverized concrete, glass and asbestos that tore through the city after the World Trade Center collapsed on September 11, 2001. First responders breathed it in, so did residents, students, downtown office workers. 3,000 people perished in the attacks, but nearly three times more have passed away from health complications. Within weeks, survivors began complaining of World Trade Center cough. For many, deadly cancers developed. Mandani says authorities knew about the dangers but played down the risks to limit liability. Now the city's launched this online archive of over 170,000 pages of long hidden records. Officials told New Yorkers at the time it was safe to breathe the air. It's taken years of lobbying by advocates to legally tie chronic conditions and specific cancers to the disaster. I'll be speaking to one of those advocates in a moment, along with the relative of a victim. Comedian Jon Stewart has long campaigned for 9/11 survivors.
6: And what we all knew who live in downtown Manhattan is that there was poison in the air and on the ground and in the windowsills and in your air conditioners and covering your pets and your clothes. And it stayed there for months. Everyone knew. And now it's very clear that the city knew as well.
4: My guests are Karen Klingen. Her brother's asthma and cancer got worse from that toxic dust, and he collapsed in the street in 2018. He died 2.5 years later. Karen's involvement in the advocacy group 9/11 Health Watch helped prompt today's release of these city records. So did Matthew McCauley's work on a multi-year lawsuit against the city. He was a first responder on the day of the attacks. He's now an attorney for victims trying to get compensation. More on that later, because advocates say the withholding of this data delayed diagnoses and treatment for thousands who got cancer. Matt, why does it take so long to make this?

0: is data public?
1: Well, unfortunately, everything in the 9/11 community has been hard. It's been hard for us to get simple answers. And multiple administrations in the mayor's office have continually said that there were no documents that were available. And then as 9/11 Health Watch pushed forward beginning 3 years ago, today actually is when we filed the first FOIL request, eventually we were able to get to a point where we brought this to court. And finally, in the end, the city last year, after telling us multiple times that they didn't have any documents, after telling us that we were on a unreasonable fishing expedition, then produced 68 boxes of documents that they said were inadvertently lost during the recarpeting of an office. That's what they told the judge. And then eventually, as that went on, the court finally found that they had acted inappropriately, and it's called arbitrarily and capriciously, and found that, you know, 25 years later, that the city had acted incorrectly in, you know, withholding documents. So that's how we're there now in 30 seconds to cover 25 years of a tough time period.
0: How frustrating is that for you, for someone who was there and saw what happened?
1: It's incredibly frustrating because having been there as a responder, having, you know, basically witnessed the attacks firsthand, it is something that, you know, as a responder, we went because we wanted to be there. We were there to help others to recover, and understood that we were in an environment that was quite the dust cloud, to say the least. But at the same time, in the years after, to not have that information which could help people and continue to help people, and that's the very basis of this lawsuit. And, you know, thanks to Karen and to the Alvarez family and the Flickinger family, that was the, and 9/11 Health Watch, that was the basis behind it. It's not to sue somebody for money. We didn't do that. We sued to get information out to scientists and to other people, because what we do know is once the science gets looked at and once the information gets out there, you know, somebody like Karen's brother may have a better chance of survivability or diagnosis moving forward. And that's very important to get that information out there.
0: It's ironic. I mean, this whole these attacks sparked the war on terror, and what you're describing to me is a war on information.
1: It's a war on information. It's a war on frustration, and it's a war on, you know, having people tell you there's nothing there. And yet, at the same time, the same folks actually had told other parts of the government that they wouldn't release the documents that they said weren't there unless they had additional liability protection. So you can't say something's not there when you're asking to have a protection to release it.
0: Matt, you don't have to answer this, but are you worried about the effects on your health? I mean, you've helped so many other people through their ordeals.
1: I worry more about the people and my family members who are concerned about whether or not I'm going to get sick. I think as a responder, we're so far down the line. Most New York City firemen will say it's the not if, but when. When will something happen? I'm lucky enough not to have had cancer. But at the same time, if it happens, it happens. But it has a very serious effect on our family members, because my children wonder, other people's children wonder. I've lost very close friends, and there's the constant question about whether or not, you know, is dad going to be here? And I've lost friends that dad's not there anymore. So it's less of a concern about how, you know, if something happens to me, it is what it is. But on the other side of that is how that actually affects other people. And you know, here's Karen, who lost her brother, and it's like that feeling of, like, could something have been done to help? You know, could information have been out there earlier? Treating an aerodigestive condition like asthma, or, you know, having certain cancers that are typically, you know, incredibly rare, like glioblastomas and other issues, and then seeing in this community, it is a fear that's out there, but I think it really does affect responders and survivors' family members significantly.
0: Karen, would those documents have helped your brother?
2: I think, I don't know, honestly. I don't know if they would have helped him, but I think that they will help people who are suffering now and who are sick now. And I hope that some researchers will find connections directly from the information in these documents to medical conditions that people are suffering with now. And perhaps it will help people going forward, and people perhaps who aren't sick yet, but will get sick as a result of 9/11.
0: And Karen, I mentioned how your work has helped people. How did your involvement spark

0: situation. So I was glad to do it. And it's been 6 years since my brother died. And over those years, I've been contacted a number of times that I could do something new for the cause. And today was a momentous day.
1: Great to hear. Matt told us a bit about this, but how do you think city officials managed to get away with this for so long?
0: I don't know. It's mystifying to me. I think one puts people first, one puts citizens first. I don't know what they were thinking, but I find it incredibly disappointing and distressing that they obfuscated for so long, first denying that the documents existed and then, you know, maybe making a few available that they said were found by accident. And none of that was true, and we knew it. It was very disappointing.
1: Matt, tell us more about the reasons for the cover-up. I mean, what could be more important than your health?
2: If you go with the Harding memo, which is one of the sort of the seminal documents that's discussed in our motions and our cases, and the city of New York until today, today was the first day that the city of New York actually authenticated this memo, which was to Deputy Mayor Harding. And the interesting thing about that is, while that memo went from the New York City Law Department to City Hall, which is probably two or three football fields away from each other, we went to Texas to get that out of an archive, and they had never produced that. The memo itself talks about how within less than, you heard John Stewart reference it, within a month, the city is concerned about sending people back to school too early, sending people back to work too early. You know, first responders were doing their job, but it was a recovery operation. And, you know, could people have been cycled through differently? There's a lot of questions that are there. But the memo itself makes it clear that it was, you know, it was dollars over lives. And the city wanted to get people back to work. Now, I will say that, you know, the whole world and New York City certainly wanted to give the feeling of, we will not back down to terrorist acts. And I fully support that. And the concept of going back to work and the concept of saying you're not going to, you know, push us back. And that's a worldwide thing. That's not a New York City thing. That was the whole world saying we would not ever bow to a terrorist act. That was incredibly important. So the idea of getting the stock market open, going back to getting people back to work and to school, that was fine. But it's the implementation of it that is the problem. And clearly they knew there were issues back then. And, you know, that's where things, you know, could have been done differently. And then over the years, to not provide the information, you know, that's out there that could potentially go to scientists. And it took us until 2011 for the James Wadroga Health and Compensation Act, after years of people saying that there was no link between 9/11 dust and cancer. Then eventually we go through this whole thing where we get them in, we get 60 something cancers that are in there now. And it's just been it shouldn't be this hard. That's the one thing. It shouldn't be this hard, because the information is there. Science always catches up with what we knew, which was that the illnesses were going to come. And, you know, when you see these documents and they're more concerned about somebody who tripped and fell running away from the Trade Center when 110 stories are collapsing twice, and they're worried about whether or not somebody was going to trip over a sidewalk and sue them versus whether or not there was enough personal protective equipment for people to breathe.
1: And Matt, talking about the information being there, were city officials telling their own families a different story? I mean, were they sending their kids to school and sending their families out to work?
2: There's long been questions about that. You know, you have to break through what's a rumor versus what's which sounds about correctly, that certain people were not telling their family members, were telling their families not come into New York City, or were suggesting that they go other places. One of the things that is still missing from the documents that we've seen are emails and email correspondence. We're hoping that the Department of Investigation, as they get farther into their investigation, will be able to sort of close the circle on those issues. But, you know, emails in 2001 were quite different than emails.

0: in 2026 in the government. So I'm not surprised if certain things come out in those emails that are a bit shocking because of the way people wrote things back then.
1: So heaps more detail, do you think?
0: Yes. I mean, more detail as far as the fact that people should not have been coming back, or that more detail on the fact that, you know, the decision was made that it was more important to get financial gain versus human gain. Mm-hmm.
1: Karen, 25 years on, what would accountability look like then for these officials?
2: I don't know if I can answer that. I think much more about the victims than I do about the you know, the government officials who denied us the information that we should have had.
1: But would a formal apology do anything for you or for victims?
2: Well, I think today Mayor Mamdani did absolutely the right thing, made the right choice, and an apology, not really. I don't think that's going to do a lot. It's just that we finally got to a place where we have the information and we have an administration that is for the people and did the right thing.
1: Matt, can you tell me why it's been so difficult getting health coverage for victims?
0: When it comes to the health coverage, sometimes it has to do with people not having evidence that they were in certain locations or not having medical records. Sometimes it's their own personal beliefs. The World Trade Center health program itself only has 140,000 people in it, and that stretches from Houston Street all the way to the tip of Manhattan, a little bit of Brooklyn, and then at the same time, that also covers the Shanksville and Pentagon sites. There's multitudes of people above that number that were exposed to dust and debris. I think people are very hesitant to get involved because they have this feeling that others are deserving more. And the program's not based on what somebody deserves. It's based on what they're eligible for, which means that they're not going to take away from somebody else. So the World Trade Center Health Program and the Victims Compensation Fund are based on, is there a certain amount of exposure and do they have covered illnesses? And it doesn't really look at whether or not somebody was a firefighter, a police officer, whether they were a survivor or a first responder. Are they eligible? And that's very important because when you start to put, is somebody deserving of it, then people question themselves about whether or not they should be in the program. I wasn't in the program until 2022, and I've been talking about 9/11 related issues for almost two decades at this point. It was my own hesitation, but at the same time, these programs are still open. It doesn't keep people from being in them. And as we move forward, there's the potential of additional studies. The World Trade Center Health Program right now is undertaking what's called a youth cohort study that will also include the in utero population. So as the program stands now, if a woman was pregnant at the time of 9/11 and she's eligible to be in the program, unless she brought the newborn child back into the zone, the child's not eligible. So there's different things even 25 years later that need to be looked at. The program does very well in a sense of when people have gotten sick, they've had good results. We have a higher number of illnesses, but because we have good surveillance and because we have good treatments, that has resulted in some better outcomes.
1: Mm-hmm. You sound quite positive about the program, but I've met survivors myself when in New York who've said they haven't been given any help or it's taken months or years just to get appointments. Why has that been so difficult?
0: So it is not a perfect program. But I will always say it's a very good program. It's not a perfect program. Sometimes the delays have to do with getting information that some may feel is arduous, or being able to get information about where they lived at the time 20 years ago, trying to find employers' information to sustain their presence and where they were. And in some instances, there are people who were just in Manhattan in that zone at the time on 9/11 and don't have any witnesses. It takes a bit to do that. But sometimes, you know, we try to tell people, we'll do it. Don't get frustrated by it, because if you were there, you were there. Mm. On the other side of that is sometimes getting medical records to show when an illness manifested. So if somebody has asthma, as in Karen's brother, you know, an important aspect of that is to be able to show when the asthma developed, because if it developed too late, it's not going to be covered by the health program. But at the same time, trying to find a medical record from 2000.

0: 2003 or 2004, 20 years later, when you've gone from paper to electronics, is incredibly difficult. And the program has had some cuts, and there's been issues with Secretary Kennedy cutting the program at different times. And we've had to go down and get people back into their jobs again and get things moving forward. So
1: I heard that 20% of staff was slashed from the program processing these applications. I mean, what's that done? Has that really slowed things down?
0: It slowed things down because they weren't supposed to be cut, because the program is fully funded. So when there were cuts in the CDC and there are cuts in other areas, the 20% cuts that hit this particular program should have never happened. Most of the people were restored to their positions after a short period of time, or after a period of time. Other people retired. You're trying to bring more people into the program, and it was the perfect storm for problems. And then at the same time, Dr. Howard, who's the head of the program, was fired and then brought back. So there's been some issues that are there that have definitely slowed the process down. But I think a lot of people, where the real frustration comes in, rightfully so, is in the survivor program, if you're outside of New York, you're seen by multiple different doctors in different locations. And that can lead to some definitely some different issues themselves. And there is a bit of an inequity there as far as handling the survivors versus the responders, where the responders, for the most part, they're in New York, go to one program, they're seen by the same doctor, and it's a bit different. So, you know, and there was a change in the national program as well that led to other issues that are there. Again, it is not perfect. When the program works, it really does work. It provides coverage. For those who are, you know, with cancers, it seems to jump into effect faster. I don't think that that's really fair, because when somebody's having problems breathing and they don't have cancer, you're not supposed to say to them, well, you don't have cancer, so, you know, it's going to take a little bit longer. And they don't say that, but I can understand why people do feel at times they have that effect.
1: Karen, what's your take?
2: Well, I think that my brother had excellent care through the World Trade Center program. It was very smooth. He was already in the program because of the asthma when, in 2018, he collapsed on the street and was diagnosed with glioblastoma. The program was extremely responsive, helped him obtain a lot of treatments that were off-label and his insurance would not pay for. And I think prolonged his life for probably a year and a half. I had nothing but good experiences. I was in touch with people at the program regularly to get my brother things that he needed. They came right away. Very, very helpful. It was a challenge for him to prove that he was living downtown by the World Trade Center when he was renting an apartment, and he had to contact the owner, who was hard to find anymore, to prove that, yes, indeed, he was living in that apartment at that time. And there were some other hoops to jump through. But he was able to do it, and I have nothing but praise for the program. It really helped me have my brother for years longer, I think.
1: Valuable time for you, Karen.
0: It's an important thing that Karen brought up. It's an important thing that she brought up as well about the program, which is that while some traditional health insurance policies will just stick to certain medications, the World Trade Center Health Program has actually looked deeper into, especially treatments for glioblastoma, which is just a horrible brain cancer, about things that they can actually look at from a different perspective and offer different treatments. And those medications can be tens of hundreds of thousands for a single dose. And they've actually been able to sort of look at it differently and say, well, no, we're going to cover that because we can see where it might be helpful.
1: A question to either of you. From your advocacy work, are there any projections? Do we know how many more people could get sick? I know that's a difficult question, but is there some sort of forecast or are people working with certain numbers?
0: Well, there's 140,000 people right now. There's 140,000 people in the World Trade Center Health Program right now. You could find that on the CDC, and those are the people who are registered. It's increasing now by the number of survivors.

0: There's estimated to be about 900,000, maybe more, who were exposed. So how you determine whether or not that number is going to capture everybody, that's for epidemiologists. But the more important thing is, rather than trying to capture the number of people and guessing if I'm going to get sick versus somebody else, is getting them into the program so they can have access to the care if they need it. And then that provides additional information for the program as well. Across the world, in the United States, we have congressional districts, and there's people in 434 out of 435 congressional districts in this country that have 9 or 11 related illnesses. You come to Manhattan and you come to Brooklyn and areas that have still very little population that have been enrolled, it's a lot of information, or people move away, and you're trying to capture that. And that was part of today's case as well. The settlement requires the city to do its diligence to make notifications to people. Uh-huh. Those may be people who were doing press in lower Manhattan, in the early time period, and then they flew home. People came in. I had a reporter come in from London this week for his physical because he is considered to be a responder, but he's gone back and forth and lives in London. So the number of people out there that can possibly get sick is definitely 4 or 5 times the number that are currently enrolled in the program. God, we hope that they don't. I'm not the lawyer that wants you to be sick, and we really would prefer that you not be. But at the same time, having the coverage, as Karen said, is very helpful.
1: Matt, any more tips on what those people should do if they're looking for help?
0: Absolutely. So the World Trade Center Health Program, is these are not litigations where you have to sue anybody to get into them. The World Trade Center Health Program is cdc.gov/WTC. What the idea is, there's applications there. My law firm does it. We take care of everybody that contacts us, whether they're sick or not. The concept, and it's free to get into the health program. The idea behind it is, even if you're not sick, getting registered and enrolled in the program provides a layer of protection for you. I think a lot of people exclude themselves. They think they're not eligible when in fact they are. They may think that because they can't get a landlord's information from 20 years ago to get them into the program, that they can't get into a health program. And that's actually not the case. The programs don't look for a reason to keep you out. They do have gatekeeping rules, which they should, to ensure that the right people are enrolled. But there are multiple ways to do things. And that's the good thing about the program, is they can be addressed. So enrolling in the program is free. And getting yourself checked out, or if God forbid people have passed, the Victims Compensation Fund is there. There's not a cutoff in time periods other than 2090. So if somebody passed away from a covered illness 15 years ago without even realizing that, their family members may actually be able to file a case right now for compensation without any loss at all.
1: And just looking ahead to the commemorations Friday, Karen, will these revelations change the way New Yorkers reflect on the attacks?
2: I think so. I think that having the information, having the honesty, being able to look at the whole picture of what happened and how it affected all of us, I think will absolutely change the way people view this. I think more holistically,
1: more understanding.
2: Exactly, more understanding.
1: And an online petition with over 100,000 signatures from victims' families and survivors demands the mayor stay away from New York City ceremony Friday. Several prominent Republicans have also criticized his association with an Al-Qaeda lawyer. Your feelings on that, Karen?
2: I don't plan to be here for the anniversary. I have not been downtown to the memorial. I was living here that day. I spoke to my brother on the phone that morning, and he described what he was seeing out of his apartment window. We experienced it, I don't need to relive it. So I let the observance go to other people. I feel,
1: but do you think
2: I don't need to participate.
1: Do you think it's fair that people want Mamdani to stay away from the ceremony?

0: No, I think it's absolutely not fair at all. No, no. I mean, I think, again, I feel like let's not be divided here. This happened to everyone in our city. And no matter who you were, we all experienced it if we were here that day. And let's come together. Let's not be divided. You know, it was a very divisive act, of course. And let's not carry that forward.
1: Karen, thank you very much for talking to us tonight. Matt, thanks so much for your time as well. I really appreciate
2: you
1: talking about all this in such detail.
2: Thank you very much.
1: And what do you make of all this? Will the release of these files serve justice, or is it simply too late a quarter of a century after 9/11? I'm Ben Fazulin. See you again soon.
3: Your immune system is mercilessly efficient, with certain cells dedicated to devouring pathogens and others that seek out and destroy anything in the body that doesn't belong. But sometimes your defenses get confused, sounding the emergency alarm even with harmless intruders like dust or pollen. Or they attack your own organs like the skin or thyroid. Felice's immune response was so extreme that he almost suffocated, to his mother's horror.
4: I was thinking, we're not going to make it.
3: Could the mystery allergy be stopped? That and more on In Good Shape.

0: Felice Portelli has always loved speeding along on his motocross bike, up, down, and around dirt racetracks. He lived in Italy until the age of 12 and continued to spend his holidays there after his family moved to Germany. But after one summer, something wasn't quite right. Easy. Give me the bike and hold on to me. After the vacation in Italy, he said, Mom, I don't feel good.
1: Mama,
0: he couldn't breathe properly. It feels like your lungs are contracting and you quickly get out of breath. Felice had already been to see a doctor while still in Italy, who diagnosed him with allergic asthma. But once back in Germany, his condition deteriorated further. It got worse by the week. He didn't want to go riding on his motorbike anymore, or do anything, in fact. His concerned mother called the family doctor, who didn't consider things to be dramatic. He advised her to increase the dosage of Felice's asthma medication. But he didn't get better. On the contrary. He started coming home early more often, or not going to school at all, because it was too much. Eventually, he grew so short of breath, he couldn't even walk up or down the stairs. Until one fateful night, his father was out at work, while his mother, Mandy, was already in bed. Felice collapsed in the bathroom. He couldn't breathe at all and was just gasping for air. That's when I really panicked, and I called an ambulance. Felice's blood oxygen saturation level was just 86%, way below the normal level of 98. He was rushed into hospital due to a suspected asthma attack. Asthma causes the mucous membranes in the airways to swell and constrict, letting very little air pass through, and that in turn can mean not enough oxygen reaching the bloodstream. Things can take a dramatic turn, to a point where children and teenagers end up in intensive care. And every year we still have asthma-related deaths in Germany. Dr. Maren Dittrich prescribed cortisone, hoping to stop the allergic reaction in Felice's airways and relax the bronchial muscles. Once the immediate danger was averted, the doctor switched the young man to a more effective asthma medication, then monitored him to ensure his oxygen levels rose back above 95%. A week later, Felice had recovered. His oxygen saturation was back up to 97%. In addition to his asthma spray, the 15-year-old now also had emergency medication in case he had another attack. But he and his parents hoped he wouldn't need it. I thought, okay, it's over. Things are looking up again.
2: Felice!
0: But just a week after Felice came out of hospital, the nightmare resumed. One morning, his mother found him in bed, gasping for air. She immediately gave him the emergency spray. I started crying. It's my son we're talking about.
3: It's my soul.
0: That same morning, she took Felice to see a lung specialist. But he couldn't even manage the few steps up to the entrance of the practice. His mother declined help from a stranger, but internally was starting to panic. That was the worst part, thinking, we're not going to make it.
1: Das kriegen wir nicht mehr hin.
4: Stay tuned to find out what happened next and what was causing the serious attacks. Typical suspects are pollen, animal hairs, and dust mites. When the immune system targets the airways, symptoms range from an itchy nose and watery eyes to respiratory problems and fatigue. Allergies and similar disorders are on the rise worldwide thanks to climate change and air pollution. And treating allergies takes lots of patience.
0: Getting a shot containing allergens was a last resort for Irma Bonhoeft. Before being given the treatment by her ear, nose and throat doctor, the symptoms from her allergy to dust mites had grown pretty severe. I had this constant runny nose. Right after getting up, it would be completely blocked and I had difficulty breathing. The idea now is to fool her body with a 3-year desensitization therapy. Basically, we're reprogramming the immune system. In patients with allergies, the immune system has taken a wrong turn somewhere. It's only supposed to react to bacteria, fungi and viruses, not to things like pollen we inhale or detritus from house dust mites. Many allergy sufferers struggle with pollen year-round. Due to climate change, plants in many places are now blooming earlier and longer, exacerbating the symptoms. In people with hay fever, the immune system mistakenly identifies pollen as a threat and reacts as if it were a virus, bacteria, or other pathogen. Nasal sprays and allergy tablets can provide some relief from symptoms. And one promising treatment already being used in some countries is a medication containing antibodies. This is an antibody therapy that works very well in patients with uncontrolled asthma. It blocks the protein molecules in the body that are also present in allergy sufferers. It certainly can help, but ultimately it's a very expensive therapy. A single injection that can potentially relieve symptoms for an entire hay fever season. And another medication with a similar effectiveness is expected to hit the market soon too. Patients who discover through testing that they have hay fever are advised to try to keep pollen out of their homes, which might mean using air purifiers. And when they do venture outdoors, wear a mask. Another thing we learned during the COVID pandemic was that a lot of pollen allergy sufferers had fewer symptoms because they were constantly wearing masks, which also prevented pollen from getting through as easily. Diet is also important. Certain foods can worsen symptoms and increase the risk of cross allergies. Irma, for example, avoids kiwis, but now hopes to be symptom-free once she's completed her desensitization therapy.
4: Plenty of people have food allergies. The most common culprits are milk, eggs, peanuts and other legumes, wheat, fish and seafood, and sesame. Sufferers just have to give those foods a wide berth. A misfiring immune system can start viewing parts of the body, like the hair, as hostile and attack. When it turns on the thyroid, it causes what's known as Hashimoto's disease, with symptoms like fatigue, depression, weight gain, and dry skin.
0: The thyroid is a relatively small organ that produces T3 and T4 hormones. They regulate a range of processes in the body, influencing your heartbeat, metabolic rate, and mental health. If the thyroid fails to produce enough of the hormones, it can throw off the body's balance in a big way. Hormone expert Saskia Momberger is familiar with the full range of potential symptoms caused by the autoimmune disease Hashimoto's thyroiditis. It triggers a kind of inflammatory reaction that impairs the thyroid's function and leads to reduced hormone production. And thyroid hormones are needed throughout the body. Autoimmune diseases involve malfunctions in the body's natural defense system. In the case of Hashimoto's disease, it mistakenly identifies thyroid cells as a danger and attacks them. That causes the organ to grow chronically inflamed and produce fewer hormones. Blood values can reveal whether the thyroid is still functioning, and if so, how well. The concentration of freely circulating T3 and T4 hormones is a key indicator. Special antibodies are also analyzed, such as thyroid peroxidase antibodies, or TPOs. This is very important for diagnosis because if antibody levels are higher, I know why. It's in black and white. And the specific antibodies connected to Hashimoto's have a greater impact on the body than previously thought, says endocrine surgeon Volker Fendrich.
3: Was ich jetzt in den neuen Studien immer besser zeigt.
0: Recent studies are increasingly showing that these TPO antibodies don't just target the thyroid. They can also be found in many other organs and bodily fluids, such as the synovial fluid in joints. There are no specific drugs for treating Hashimoto's disease. To compensate for the insufficient hormone production and provide symptom relief, patients are prescribed tablets containing synthetic T4 hormone. The problem is, while blood values, thanks to the tablets, then appear normal, many patients, like Johanna Olenska, still don't feel any better. They say the blood values are fine and within the normal range, and then my doctor says there's nothing more he can do for me. For years now, a range of supplementary therapies have been under consideration for treating Hashimoto's. One is the trace element selenium, taken as a dietary supplement. Selenium was recommended a few years ago because it was thought to have a generally positive effect on inflammation, especially with Hashimoto's. But those initial studies haven't really been replicable, and we no longer recommend it in our department. For a long time, it was thought the trace element iodine might aggravate Hashimoto's or even trigger it. That was based on a study from Asia, where it appeared that high iodine intake led to a greater prevalence of Hashimoto's. But this hasn't really been confirmed over here in Western Europe, at least. Experts now agree that consuming iodine via a reasonable amount of table salt is fine, but not as an extra dietary supplement. What's also clear is that the thyroid changes over the course of the disease, growing smaller and more fragile, and in many cases developing dark spots. But it doesn't waste away completely. A few cells can be enough to sustain the autoimmune process, and 100% of the thyroid is never completely dead and providing no stimuli for the body. As is also shown by a study in Norway. Hashimoto's patients who had their thyroids removed felt better than those only on medication, especially when it came to symptoms like fatigue and exhaustion. The researchers concluded that removing the thyroid stops the autoimmune process because the body no longer receives the stimulus to continue producing these antibodies. Surgery, however, is still more the exception than the rule. Removing the organ is only recommended in very severe cases where medication simply doesn't help.
5: We're waiting to hear from you. Are you always stressed and worried it's damaging your heart? Thinking about quitting smoking but not sure how? Maybe you just want to eat healthier. Or you're looking for the right workout to ease back pain. If you've got a health question, In Good Shape has the answer. Just drop us an email.
4: Our skin cells usually regenerate around every 4 weeks, but in people who suffer from psoriasis, they renew in just 6 or 7 days, leaving the skin red and covered in scaly patches. Another case of the immune system going haywire. And the itching isn't the only thing patients stress out about. Many also feel embarrassed and worry about social stigma, raising their stress levels and lowering their self-confidence even further.
0: Going out in a short-sleeved shirt used to be anything but a walk in the park for Inken Junge. She felt insecure because it seemed like people were staring at her. Since childhood, she's had psoriasis, a skin condition that took her years to get under control. It really hurts your self-esteem, people wondering what it is. You try to cover up the plaques so you don't give them a reason to make fun of you or say you look like a fish or whatever. That feeling of being ostracized made Inken Junge develop a hostile attitude toward her own body, a phenomenon known as self-stigmatization, with consequences affecting her to this day. I definitely became very sensitive and anxious. And I still struggle to really trust people and to believe that someone might find me beautiful or that my partner accepts me as I am. A psychological impact that is common among people with visible skin conditions. Some develop anxiety disorders, even depression. In response, dermatologists and psychologists in Hamburg have teamed up with patients to develop the Skin Compass program, a kind of online self-therapy aimed at improving mental health. We have a lot of patients affected by social phobias, so for them, starting with a more anonymous, low-threshold program is especially appealing. 300 patients with conditions ranging from psoriasis and eczema to alopecia areata, or spot baldness, were invited to test the program. One of them was Inken Junge. The Skin Compass provides information and poses questions a therapist might ask. Practical exercises help participants develop a more positive view of themselves. The questions are mainly about identifying the triggers of critical thoughts, how it feels when I have those negative or self-critical thoughts, and how to cope with them better. When Inken's feeling down, she turns to an exercise from the program.
6: Atme nun langsam ein. Stelle dir vor, du atmest die gesamte nervöse Energie aus.
0: It helps me reconnect with myself and with reality and to move forward feeling stronger. Taking effective medication has made Inken's skin mostly plaque-free, except for a few patches on her scalp. And her mental health has also improved a lot, thanks to therapy and also the Skin Compass. In a large nationwide study, we're seeing less self-stigmatization among patients who participated in the program. Their acceptance of the condition has improved, as has their attitude toward their own body. And we're seeing a decrease in depression rates. A further study will take a more in-depth look at the program's impact. For Inken Junge, it's already made a difference. There's a newfound confidence in her stride, and most importantly, she's happier. Psoriasis is still a part of her life, but no longer the defining one.
4: Exactly why some people have overreactive immune systems is still unclear, which stands in the way of developing cures. Cortisone can reduce inflammation, while other drugs suppress the immune response. If there's a specific known trigger, obviously it helps to avoid it. But what if the cause is unknown? Back to Felice, whose severe asthma attacks left him gasping for air, his life on the line, his parents beside themselves, and the doctors running out of ideas.
0: Mandy Portelli had rushed her son to the doctors after he suffered another asthma attack. His oxygen saturation was measured at just 48%. Lung specialist Hasan Bali was shocked, as an adult with that level wouldn't even be able to stand. Plus, the blood gas analysis was clearly abnormal, pathological. He had severe oxygen deficiency, unusual for his age. But was it really being caused by an asthma attack? Dr. Bali was skeptical. After listening to Felice's lungs, he sent the patient for an X-ray to clear up the mystery. And after viewing the resulting images, his doubts were confirmed. There was a shadow on the lung. It was looking like something worse than asthma. The doctor sent Felice straight to hospital. The specialists there were surprised to see the young man back so soon with another asthma attack. But when pediatrician Maren Dietrich checked the X-rays and examined the young patient, she too realized that something was not adding up. This time there was also a diminished breathing sound, and now he had audible crackles, which doesn't correspond to bronchial asthma. So, what was it? Maren Dietrich presented the case at the team's daily conference the next morning. And as she and her colleagues pondered the possible cause, it dawned on them that it could be direct damage to the lung tissue. A type of what's called interstitial lung disease, or ILD, where the delicate tissue of the tiny air sacs gradually becomes stiff and scarred. This leads to less and less inhaled oxygen reaching the bloodstream. If the scarring process is not stopped and it spreads, it can become too late to save the lung tissue. Complicating matters was the fact that ILD can have over 100 different origins, ranging from undetected bacterial infections to autoimmune diseases where the body's defenses attack the lungs. To narrow down the list of suspects, the doctor first performed a bronchoscopy, looking inside the tiny passageways of the lungs. She also flushed them with a fluid that was then sent to the lab for analysis. And finally, a breakthrough for the young patient, as the pediatric pulmonologist found something suspicious. We looked at the cell composition and found a pronounced lymphocytic inflammation. In other words, an allergic inflammation of the lungs that often arises from external sources, such as inhaled dust or mold spores. Maren Dietrich finally had a lead. But which substance exactly was triggering the response? We wanted to know about any potential sources that could be triggers. Whether he had been in contact with certain noxious chemicals, from inhaling glue, for example.
7: Von mir aus Klebstoff inhaliert oder sowas.
0: It was pretty clear that Felice had not been inhaling glue, whether in Germany or while he was alone on holiday in Italy. But what about contact with other chemicals, like solvents in paints and varnishes, or wood dust? Every clue now could be crucial. I also asked his parents what they do for a living, because if one of them were, say, a carpenter, that could definitely be relevant. And I also asked about any pets. He's crazy about animals. He loves dogs, birds, animals in general. He even wanted to become a vet. And Felice was particularly fond of a specific species of parrot. I had cockatiels in my bedroom. I had a lot of fun playing and singing with them. But as the cute-looking birds move around or fly, they shed dust and tiny feather particles. If anyone nearby inhales them, they're drawn into the fine air sacs or alveoli in their lungs. In some people, those particles trigger a reaction, and the resulting inflammation can spread through the alveoli across the entire lung. All that was missing was definitive proof.

0: So Maren Dietrich took a blood sample and sent it to a specialized lab to check for markers indicating the disease.
1: Das Ergebnis aus Bonn sagt,
0: he had significantly elevated levels of immunoglobulin G for budgerigar feathers, canaries and parrots, which absolutely matched our findings.
1: Und Papageien, was absolut dazu passte.
0: And the timing matched too. Felice had only had the birds in his room since the end of the summer holidays, which was when the whole nightmare had begun. The diagnosis was now clear. The dust from the cockatiel's feathers had triggered a severe inflammation in the alveoli. Felice was suffering from extrinsic allergic alveolitis, also known as bird fancier's lung. Fortunately, that's a disease that responds well to high-dose treatment with cortisone. While Felice could now look forward to recovering, the bad news was that he would have to give up his beloved pets. I loved my cockatiels. I actually wanted to keep them. But that just wasn't an option. Felice could at least look forward to riding his bike again. He was able to breathe almost as well as before. But the long journey wasn't quite over, with six more cortisone treatments scheduled. Each one a hospital visit. But now he's gotten the all clear.
2: Also, er ist wieder da.
0: I'm so happy to have him back.
2: Er ist wieder da.
0: The family gave the cockatiels to a bird park, where Felice can visit whenever he wants, should he manage to find the time.
3: All's well that ends well. See you next time.

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1: These podcasts and videos shed light on a dark history, the devastating colonial horrors inflicted by Germany across Africa.
0: And he employed scorched earth tactics, burning farms and destroying livestock.
1: What is the legacy of this widespread racist oppression today?
2: History cannot be forgotten. 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
1: Hear the stories, Shadows of German Colonialism. A Tuesday morning in New York, not a cloud in the sky. A few minutes later, the world is different and has never been the same again. 25 years after 9/11.
3: The United States prior to this was very open, but I think 9/11 left us with the feeling that we were kind of an open target, and so everything tightened up.
4: Were we successful after spending a few trillion dollars on the war on terror? And who's winning?
1: The day that changed the world starts September 10th on DW. DW News on Instagram. For those in the know, follow us. The economy is a driving force in our world. It defines how we work, what we earn, how we live. From small-scale businesses to big tech. 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Made in Germany. On DW.

0: This is DW News, and these are our top stories. Jordan's army said it shot down 18 ballistic missiles launched towards Jordanian territory from Iran. Two more missiles fell in unpopulated areas, it said in a statement. Iran said it targeted a U.S. military base in Jordan in retaliation for U.S. attacks on Iranian oil tankers. The U.S. earlier said it destroyed five Iranian oil tankers in response to Iran targeting its warships. The U.S. is banning the import of several Canadian products, including alcoholic beverages, motorcycles, and dairy from September 29. Canada's own tariffs on imports from the U.S. went into effect after midnight on Tuesday, in retaliation for the U.S. slapping 50% fees on Canadian goods. U.S. Secretary of State Marco Rubio has vowed to rebuild ties with Colombia after a, quote, unnatural distance had developed between the two nations under Bogota's previous leftist government. Rubio spoke after meeting Colombia's president, Abelardo de la Espriella, who said his country would expand cooperation with the U.S. on migration and anti-drug trafficking. Rubio is at the start of a three-nation tour of Latin America aimed at strengthening ties with pro-U.S. leaders in the region.
1: A little election in Saxony-Anhalt has caught the attention of Trump, Musk and Moscow. Sunday saw the far-right AfD blow the political establishment out of the water at a state level, a state of only 2 million, I should point out, in a country of well over 80 million.
2: This election result will have consequences. It will also have implications for the international situation. Just looking at who offered congratulations yesterday shows the attention this election result is receiving internationally.
1: U.S. President Donald Trump posted the first projections after polls closed. He didn't comment. I guess his German is non-existent, despite his German heritage, which he lied about for a long time. Tech billionaire Elon Musk did put his limited German to the test with a gut gemacht, or well done. He's called the AfD the best hope for Germany and has defended the party against claims of extremism. The winner of the night, AfD League candidate Ulrich Siegmund, wrote, "Thank you, Elon Musk, for your support. If we take responsibility here, I would very much welcome the opportunity for strong and constructive cooperation. But would Germany become a place worth investing in?" as he writes. German business leaders don't think so. Eric Langenbacher joins us from the American-German Institute. Eric, what's Trump and the MAGA movement stand to gain from Germany's AfD, first of all?
3: Well, that's the billion-dollar question, because when you look at the two movements or parties, a lot of what they stand for are kind of mutually exclusive and don't really benefit each other. So it's really a big mystery what Trump expects to get, except maybe to create more chaos. He's very good at creating chaos. In Germany, which might make a weaker power in the middle of Europe, and that might be his endgame here. I mean, obviously, they are in ideological alignment with much that the AfD stands for, especially the anti-immigration rhetoric, the Islamophobia, the anti-LGBTQ rhetoric, and things like that. So, I mean, ideologically, sure, they're aligned, but I'm not sure what kind of material benefits Trump thinks or MAGA thinks they're going to get from the AfD.
1: The other puzzling thing here is that Trump's unpopular in Germany, even among AfD supporters. Over half see the US under Trump as an adversary, according to a survey. Can you explain that paradox?
3: Well, I mean, the other thing is that the AfD has this anti-American bent to it and has for a long time. I think it was Krupala who talked about not wanting to be a vassal to the United States, not want to be subordinate to the United States. And this is already a while ago. So before the Iran war, before the Greenland rhetoric and stuff like that. So I don't know why MAGA has been unaware of this kind of anti-American strain that we see in the AfD, if they're just overlooking it. You also have the whole issue with their pro-Kremlin and pro-Russian angle, which maybe is one reason that parts of MAGA like him, but we know that MAGA in the United States is also very divided about Putin, Ukraine, and all that kind of stuff.
1: Yeah, I want to get to the Russian angle in a second. First of all, though, Elon Musk has business interests here. I'm sure you know about that. What's he hoping to get out of his support of the party?
3: Well, I mean, he already has massive investments in Germany, but in Brandenburg, not in Sachsen-Anhalt. So maybe he thinks that he can get a better, I don't know, tax deal or other kind of subsidies to build something.

0: in Sachsen-Anhalt. Maybe he will step in. There was a big chip facility that was supposed to be built by Intel in Magdeburg, which was canceled about a year ago, and is one of the reasons that the AfD gained traction with their kind of economic rhetoric. Maybe he'll try to swoop in and replace that kind of like missing investment. But otherwise, I don't know what else he would have to materially gain from, you know, supporting the AfD.
1: And it was also interesting that the AfD's key candidate who won the election asked Musk for strong and constructive cooperation. How else could that cooperation look like?
0: Well, I mean, there's so much that's shady when it comes to party financing, especially with the AfD. There already have been numerous scandals of, you know, a donation from here, a donation from there, Russia finding ways to surreptitiously pay some of the AfD members. So I don't know, maybe the AfD thinks that Musk will somehow be able to channel some money towards them, or it might be more indirect. One of the other things is that the U.S. Department of State has all sorts of new grants that are there for free speech and upholding Western civilization and all these other MAGA talking points. So maybe the AfD thinks, or Musk thinks, that he can lobby the State Department for more such funding to channel towards ideological friends and allies in Sachsen-Anhalt and elsewhere in Germany.
1: Now, former U.S. ambassador to Germany, Richard Grenell, celebrated the results as a huge win and a new day in Germany. I wouldn't argue with him that the people are ready for change, but I find these parallels with the U.S. interesting. These guys reckon the AfD will make Germany great again, basically. German business leaders see the party as a severe threat to the nation's economy, competitiveness, skilled labor supply. That's mainly due to its anti-migrant policies, which mirror Trump's and his promises to create America. A heap of manufacturing jobs have largely failed. What do you make of the parallels when it comes to the economy?
0: Well, I mean, you know, I just did one of these online quizzes today about, like, how much do you know about Trump's economy, right? And basically everything's worse since when he took over. The only thing that's slightly better are mortgage rates, but inflation's worse, unemployment's worse, like everything's worse off, right? So, you know, if this is what they call making America great again, then, you know, I would like to see the AfD try to kind of respond to that. No, I mean, I saw another estimate that if the AfD in Sachsen-Anhalt try to do everything that they say they're going to do, that it would cost an extra 2.2 billion euros. And Sachsen-Anhalt doesn't have a lot of money just waiting in the wings. And I can't imagine the federal government or other entities coming in to help them achieve this economic vision. So, you know, I guess it depends on what you consider making someplace great again. But from a realist or objective perspective, I can't imagine anything that they're advocating for helping Sachsen-Anhalt and average people. I mean, I was just writing to a friend earlier that I can imagine that a lot of the migrants, you know, Syrians, for instance, are the second largest group of foreigners in Sachsen-Anhalt, and many of them are medical professionals. So, you know, I'm sure they're packing their bags already. And, you know, certainly not having a doctor, not having nurses, not having elder care in, you know, your rural community is not going to make things better and will probably make things worse. So, you know, I'm with all of the objective analyses that, you know, they are probably not going to improve things, and they could very well make things a lot worse for the citizens of that state.
1: And trying to attract even more skilled labor, possibly from abroad, is going to be an uphill battle, considering the rhetoric it uses, the extreme policies that it wants to introduce. I just want to bring up a couple more posts which reveal another interesting parallel. You mentioned earlier the Russia factor. Republican Anna Paulina Luna wrote, "Congratulations to our friends at AfD for a massive victory." Now, the post was liked by Kirill Dmitriev, Russia's negotiator with the Trump administration over the war in Ukraine. The AfD wants to stop German military support of Ukraine. It's the biggest European donor. And Dmitriev also reposted Trump's post calling the AfD's win historic, claiming it'll put migration under control. It's interesting he mentions migration, but nothing about Ukraine. What do you think about the Russian aspect here?
0: Well, you know, again, I was talking to a friend and I had a list of all the things that I'm unsettled about if the AfD either rules with an absolute majority or even in a coalition. And Russia policy was right up there on the list. You know, a lot of people haven't talked about Zygmunt's second in command

in the state, this guy named Hans-Thomas Tilschneider, who is advocating for more Russian classes, more exchanges with Russia, and everything like that. So they really do mean business when it comes to this. One of the other big issues that I think has a Russian angle has to do with intelligence.

0: They can't affect foreign policy writ large. There's a lot that they could do that could really compromise the relationship.
1: Eric, other parties here in Germany often call the AfD the Kremlin's stirrupholder. The AfD denies that, but it does favour closer ties with Moscow. Do you think it's a good or bad thing that Trump wants the same?
0: Well, this is my own kind of personal opinion, right? But, you know, I agree with the German experts, dare I say the establishment, that the defense of the Ukraine is an existential concern for everybody in Europe, that Ukraine's security affects Germany's security and the security of all other EU and NATO partners. So that has to be the number one priority. Whatever can be done to have Ukraine's back is the most important thing. So, you know, I think that if that means that you have to have a harsher stance towards Russia, then so be it. But, you know, even if there is more of an alignment between some voices in the AfD, and this is the other thing too, the AfD has so many internal factions, so many differences of opinion. Sure, there are the pro-Russian AfD types, and then there are those that are not so much, right? So, you know, it's hard to say that the party speaks with a unified voice, right? But even if there is alignment between, and Trump also changes his mind, you know, sometimes by the hour, certainly by the week and the month, right? So now he seems to be a little bit more pro-Russian, but it wasn't that long ago that he seemed to be more pro-Ukrainian. So when you have such flux coming from the superpower that is the United States, then I'm not sure that alignment on Russia is going to mean very much of anything.
1: Yeah, the other thing that you're sort of alluding to here is, I mean, we've seen the fallouts in the US between Trump and Musk. I mean, there could be massive fallouts if this party does get into power. Who knows if the party's going to survive or implode or what's going to come next. But there's one more thing I wanted to ask you. The AfD's made it clear it wants power at the federal level as well here in Germany. Is foreign support, like the support we're witnessing from Trump and Musk and Moscow, likely to help or hurt that goal in the medium to long run?
0: Right. I think that right now, overt support will hurt that goal. I mean, there was a big change. I mean, for, you know, a good year and a half, you saw all these AfD members and politicians going to Mar-a-Lago, coming to Washington, D.C. Heck, we even had an AfD politician come to my university, Georgetown University. And of course, nobody knew about it, but that's one of the other things that the AfD does. It's kind of secretive and furtive and everything like that, right? But ever since the Greenland stuff, ever since the invasion of Iran, I mean, Trump is absolutely toxic. I mean, even within the AfD, I think it was Krupala who said "Ira," like called him a lunatic after the Iran invasion and stuff like that. So right now, I'm sure the AfD leaders are saying, please, please, please don't go to the United States. Please don't accept this kind of support. So that's where we're at right now. But I have been thinking a little bit about something else, which is that, I mean, the radicalism of what the Trump 2 administration is doing to Washington, D.C., I mean, literally physically, but to the bureaucracy in Washington, D.C., to higher education across the country, to program after program after program is truly radical. And I don't think that anybody was prepared for what they were going to actually try to do when they came back to power in 2025. Although, of course, it was all outlined in the Project 2025 Heritage Foundation report, right? So what Trump has done, and this is what I think is the most dangerous, is that he has proved to people, not just in the United States, but worldwide, that this kind of like fantasy politics that nobody thought was possible actually is. And that's what concerns me and unsettles me more than anything else. And that is the impact of Trump on the AfD and on German politics, showing that these kind of radical course corrections, they would call it, but these radical policy departures are possible.
1: Yeah, because, I mean, some of the things that Trump's been changing, like policing, education and culture, they're all things that the AfD, if it comes to power in that one small state, there are things it could change. I mean, we could see generations of kids learning different things, culture being restricted or viewed through a different lens, policing also changed to a certain extent. So, you know, these are real fears that people are worrying about, that people are concerned about. But of course, this is all at the moment still

0: up in the air to a certain extent, I guess. Hey, Eric.
1: It is. And who knows who's going to actually end up governing that state. It's going to be an interesting time.
0: And it could take a long time before we find that out. Eric, it's been great getting your views. Thanks very much for your time.
1: It was my pleasure. Thanks for having me.
0: I'm Ben Fazulin. Bye for now.
2: Aches, clicks, and creaks. Are your knees causing you grief? Welcome to the club.
3: The worst thing is that it's a sudden pain. And ouch! Oh no, not again.
2: But new approaches are providing relief and renewed mobility.
4: The procedure is an absolute game changer for me.
2: Saving fawns from combine harvesters. Maria Andrea Merz doesn't mind getting up early for that. The animals are easy to miss in the meadows around Freiburg in southern Germany.
3: Want to go back?
2: But the 63-year-old has severe pain in her right knee, osteoarthritis. That's why she's no longer able to bring the animals to safety herself when the farmers are working the fields.
3: How's the tech doing, Bernard?
5: It's working.
2: She stays put to fly the drone.
3: I'm the kind of person who loves to hop, jump, and run. And this changes everything. Not nice at all.
2: Because of her knee, she can't go for long walks or walk downhill. That's a bitter pill to swallow when you live in the mountainous Black Forest region.
3: And to make sure nothing goes wrong, battery charged.
2: As soon as the animal welfare activist spots a fawn, her colleague runs into the field and traps it in a crate. The animal is released once the farmer has finished with the combine harvester. She used to catch the fawns wandering in the tall grass herself, saving countless animals over the years. But now, knee pain has completely put a stop to her active lifestyle.
3: Let's look for the drone. We can see cows in the meadow. They're not deer.
2: Osteoarthritis is a widespread condition. There are millions of people with the same symptoms as Maria Andreas. The cartilage between the bones and the joints has worn away. Without its natural shock absorber, the knee is bone on bone. The pain can be awful. Maria Andrea is seeking help. At Freiburg University Hospital, orthopedic surgeon Kaywan Izapadna has proposed a completely new treatment. A brace with a spring mechanism fitted around the knee that separates the bones. It's known as joint distraction therapy.
4: A total of 4 screws or rods are drilled into the upper leg and the same into the lower leg. These are then connected via a spring mechanism that bridges the knee joint. Like a gadget straight out of a Batman movie. Now it's a reality. Backed by significant scientific research, of course.
2: The distraction therapy gently stretches the knee joint apart. This creates a gap where cartilage can renew itself. Will it work? Should she go ahead with the operation? Winter on the beach in Warnemünde, northern Germany. Sabrina is trying something new. The 42-year-old suffers from a type of arthritis causing pain mostly in her feet, knees, and fingers. It's a chronic inflammation of the joints, rather than wear and tear as in osteoarthritis. It's commonly referred to as rheumatism. Sabrina has a plan: to go for regular swims in the ice-cold Baltic Sea every week throughout the winter. She's heard it'll help with her joint pain. The water temperature is currently 13 degrees Celsius and dropping day by day.
5: I'm feeling a bit unsure right now, I have to say. And it's actually, I'm lost for words. It really is freezing. Oh God. But yes, I'll do it. I'll do it. Oh God.
2: She hopes that if she sticks to the regimen, she can stop taking medication. After all, cold is a great pain reliever and reduces the release of neurotransmitters that trigger inflammation. Every fall, clubs of daring winter swimmers celebrate the start of the season. Sabrina has joined one called the Rostock Seals.
6: Hello.
5: Hi.
7: Good morning. Good to see you.
5: Yes.
7: Perfect weather and the water's pretty cold.
5: Yes.
7: Nice and warm on the beach, but we'll soon see.
2: A medical specialist is a long-time member.
8: You have joint pain caused by rheumatism?
5: Yes.
8: Good. Well, the ocean can help with that. And besides the adrenaline, it'll release feel-good hormones, flooding you with contentment. You won't be cold, you'll be elated.
5: I can hardly wait. Exciting.
7: So today the water temperature is 13 degrees. We just measured it. That's something, a little incentive. And it'll get lower all the time.
2: Dr. Stefan Hummel was a consultant at a rehab clinic. He's a big fan of cold therapy.
8: The body responds to the cold with a warming reaction. For the blood vessels, this initially involves constricting and then dilating again to allow the warmth in. It is, in a sense, a form of vascular training. Twice a week would be the minimum required to produce a noticeable effect.
2: Time to get serious. The Rostock Seals take to the water, a long-standing ritual. For Sabrina, there's no going back.
8: We salute the Baltic, our sacred sea, with our chant. Attack!
2: The Rostock Seals consider this the best time of the year. And it's just beginning. They'll brave the cold temperatures and boost their health in the process. It being her first time, Sabrina has to grit her teeth.
5: Oh God, it's cold.
7: Almost there. 10 more steps.
5: I'm not so sure.
2: The club has more than 150 members, with more joining all the time. They meet twice a week throughout the winter for an icy dip. After a short break, the more experienced take a second plunge. But for the newbies, a few minutes in the 13-degree water is enough. Sabrina has been shivering with cold.
5: It was extremely cold, considering it's not supposed to be that cold yet. But it was great. I feel really good.
8: Did you feel pleasant pain, a burning sensation like pinpricks?
5: Yes.
8: That's the treatment.
2: The brave souls who entered the water twice feel the greatest effect. Sabrina's also feeling the benefits of the cold water, but will she stick with it for the entire winter? In Zurich, Switzerland, climbing stairs has become an ordeal for Astrid Hobi. The 63-year-old suffers from severe osteoarthritis in her right knee.
3: So, ground floor.
2: Although she's in a lot of pain, the sports teacher is determined to stay as fit as possible. She walks to and from work every day, It's 600 meters from Zurich Central Station to her school, all on flat ground.
3: No more running to catch the train or saying, I can make it in 5. Can't do it.
2: Not that she's just going to accept it. Astrid has decided to have an operation as part of a clinical trial. The new method hasn't yet been approved, and every operation carries a certain risk. But to improve her quality of life, she's willing to go through with it.
3: I can see hope, what might be possible again. And yes, to me it is worthwhile. I'd like to be able to walk up and down stairs again, to go hiking. I want my old life back.
2: It may sound crazy, but her nose could save her knee. A small piece of cartilage from her nasal septum will be transplanted into her knee. The procedure requires 2 operations, and only about 150 people have undergone it so far. Astrid is at Basel University Hospital. Surgeon Martin Haug is performing the first operation.
6: So, also.
2: A local anesthetic is enough.
7: You can breathe okay?
3: Where are you taking it from, right at the front?
7: Yes, it's taken from underneath and a bit further back, because we have to preserve the structure of the nasal septum.
3: I hope I don't have to sneeze.
7: Let me know if you do. Give me a heads up.
3: Yes.
2: It's an outpatient procedure. The second operation to insert the cartilage into the knee is set to happen in 4 weeks. The tissue sample is sent to a special lab where it will be cultured. In 4 weeks, it will have grown 100 times larger. It'll then be sent back to Zurich to be returned to Astrid's body, but this time into her knee. Will the procedure work? In the Dutch city of Utrecht, a pioneering surgical technique is tearing up the medical rulebook.
9: Hello. Welcome. Nice to meet you.
2: Dr. Isa Padnar from Freiburg is here to discuss the joint distraction therapy method with Milene Janssen and her team. The goal is to develop the technique into an alternative for artificial joint replacement. It would be a revolution in the fight against osteoarthritis. After all, an artificial knee doesn't last forever. Often it must be replaced after 15 to 20 years, an issue especially for younger people.
10: Our goal with knee joint distraction is really to postpone a first knee prosthesis, a first fake knee, so that patients won't need this revision later in their life and they can stay active for longer. So it's really, I think, a treatment gap for younger patients with knee osteoarthritis.
2: The pain experienced by patients occurs when the cartilage between the bones wears away and the bones rub directly against each other. The aim of knee distraction is to reverse this process. At the moment, Germany's public health insurance companies only cover the costs in individual cases.
4: It's not just our hospital in Freiburg, but also other hospitals in Germany that are gradually building up a set of patients and collecting the data. With these positive results, we might be able to convince insurance companies that we can successfully implement this procedure on a regular basis throughout Germany.
2: Maria Andrea Merz is pinning her hopes on the new technology from Utrecht. The big day of the operation at Freiburg University Hospital has arrived. A splint system will be fitted to her right leg. Dr. Isa Padnar is one of the first to perform this procedure in Germany. He inserts special screws into the bones above and below the knee. The procedure takes about 45 minutes. The surgeon uses the system to separate the bones of the knee, creating a small gap and halting the friction. The damaged cartilage is given the chance to regrow.
4: We're now starting the 2 millimeter distraction using the key, 1 millimeter at a time. One turn corresponds to 1 millimeter. The direction of the arrow is shown, so you can't really go wrong.
2: The operation is suitable for all stages of osteoarthritis.
4: What happens now is something the body does itself within the knee joint.

0: moment. Because the bones aren't rubbing against each other anymore, synovial fluid can penetrate the cartilage and transport growth factors to the affected area. The cartilage is nourished and isn't subjected to any stress.
1: The operation went well. The patient now faces the most difficult phase of the process, 6 weeks with a leg brace, and the question of whether it'll have been worthwhile. More than 900 kilometers to the north on the beach at Warnemünde, Sabrina is still grappling with doubts. She's committed to swimming in the ice-cold Baltic for the winter months. Will she see it through?
2: We measured it this morning. It was 10.2 degrees.
3: Oh, wow.
2: When it drops to single digits, my dear, well then, hey, we'll get through it. If you stick with it, you won't even notice it anymore.
4: Step by step.
2: You won't even notice. Dig deep.
1: All the shivering's been worth it so far. The frequent dips have helped Sabrina's joints.
3: On average, I go 3.5 days without pain. I've been keeping track. I need to swim twice a week to get through it without medication. So no swelling, no pain.
5: Keine Schwellung, keine Schmerzen, ne?
1: So long, arthritis. This new quality of life draws Sabrina back into the cold water time and again, even when the weather's bad. To date, the chronic joint inflammation had primarily affected her feet, knees, and finger joints. The hardy winter swimmers from the Rostock Seals Club aren't put off by the temperature or the swell. Each session, Sabrina manages to get in twice for a total of about 10 minutes, and that's enough. Experience shows that to achieve any noticeable effect, twice a week is the bare minimum. But ice bathing isn't for everyone. It's best to seek medical advice before trying it, especially if you have cardiovascular problems.
3: Oh God, it's freezing. The water's like being hit by a shockwave, and the wind's quite strong today. When a wave like that hits you, it really knocks the wind out of you. It was really cold.
1: This is the perfect winter therapy, but what about the summer and all the outdoor activities that you can't join because of knee pain? One solution, cold chambers. They're a wellness and health trend. One has even opened near Sabrina's home.
2: We use a two-chamber system. First, you go into the antechamber, where the temperature is currently minus 34 degrees Celsius. You stay there for 1 minute, and then I'll knock, and you'll go through the connecting door into the main chamber. That's at minus 82 degrees, but it feels like minus 108 on your skin. If you really can't handle it, just give me a thumbs down. I'll change the temperature and you can come out.
3: Okay. That sounds like the Arctic. That's really cold. I'm picturing snow and polar bears. It'll probably be different, but in my head, I'm thinking Santa Claus can't be far away. Ready to go.
2: Let's do it.
1: Customers take off jewelry, glasses, and watches and cover mouth, nose, ears, hands, and feet, those parts of the body most likely to get frostbite.
2: You can open the door.
1: It's minus 34 degrees Celsius in the antechamber, minus 82 degrees in the main chamber. But because the air is so dry, the cold is easier to bear. The body switches into survival mode and shivers to generate warmth.
2: Try to breathe calmly, nice and slow.
1: Skin temperature drops by an average of 12 degrees, blood vessels constrict. Then blood flow increases and the body's metabolism works at full speed.
2: One more minute.
1: A Japanese doctor developed this whole body therapy in the late 1970s as a treatment for rheumatism.
2: Finished.
1: Cryotherapy is often prescribed for arthritis and rheumatism. Otherwise, it costs 20 to 40 euros.
2: You did it.
3: It's a brilliant option for the summer months. You're in and out in no time. And when I think about not having to dry myself off or blow dry my hair, it's a very good alternative, but it's freezing cold.
1: Demand for cryotherapy is growing worldwide, including in Germany, for both medical applications and in the wellness sector. For patients, it means being pain-free without medication for several days at a time. Venturing out into the freezing cold takes determination and courage, but the effort comes with an additional reward. It causes the body to release happiness hormones.
3: It's incredible how much it helps. It's not just my joints that really do feel much better. I'm also much more relaxed. I'm calmer and less stressed. And all these side effects alone are enough to make me stick with it.
1: A good outcome for Sabrina. As a PE teacher, Astrid Hobie from Switzerland knows the importance of exercise. But her damaged knee is no longer up to the job. She decided to have an unusual operation. Not long ago, a small piece of cartilage was removed from her nose. It will soon be transplanted into her knee.
4: Luckily, you don't see anything. They removed something from my nasal septum. It's still a bit swollen on the inside, but that's it. I've not felt any pain at all.
1: Her right knee is another matter. It's still causing her extreme pain. But that's all about to change. Today, Astrid is the first slated for surgery at the clinic in Zurich.
4: I slept well, and now I feel a pleasant sense of anticipation. A bit eager, of course, but it's okay.
1: Surgeon Markus Mumma is prepping for the procedure. The unsung hero of the day is already here. The piece of cartilage from Astrid's nose, which, after 30 days in a special lab, is many times larger than when it was removed.
6: The cells are on this side. There are the usual risks associated with surgery, but the potential benefit is huge. If she has less pain and can be more active, that's a big win for her.
1: Astrid is already under general anesthetic. First, Dr. Mumma removes the damaged cartilage fragments around the kneecap. Then, the specially cultivated nasal cartilage is trimmed to fit the knee perfectly. It sounds surprising, but the cartilage cells from the nose are very similar to those in the knee. The tissue acts like a shock absorber, keeping the bones in the knee joint from rubbing against each other. The cartilage insertion is complete. So-called autologous grafts offer a huge opportunity for the treatment of knee osteoarthritis.
6: Developing a new treatment is a long, drawn-out process, and there are hurdles to overcome. But we'll make gradual progress, and one day we'll be able to grow a biological joint replacement in the lab and avoid the need for implanting an artificial joint.
1: In the recovery room, his patient is coming around.
6: How are you?
7: Good.
4: Fine.
7: Good.
4: Fine. I was out, woke up, and realized it was already over.
6: Great. It went well. I'll take a look at your leg.
4: Yes, sure.
1: For now, the knee must stay in a brace. Astrid will have to walk on crutches and do weeks of physiotherapy.
6: It's looking good. I'm expecting it to improve things significantly. Now you've got your rehab phase on crutches. But once you're through that period, you'll make great progress.
4: Yes, I'm feeling optimistic.
6: I'm glad to hear it. All the best.
4: Thank

0: you.
1: 6 months later, Astrid will be out hiking again, something that had been out of the question for a long time.
0: Thank you very much.
1: In southern Germany, osteoarthritis patient Maria Andrea Merz has a follow-up appointment at Freiburg University Hospital. It's now been 5 months since her knee operation, and the brace was removed some time ago.
2: Sometimes I can feel where the screws were. That's to be expected. It takes time for that to heal completely. But I have no pain at all. I feel fine.
1: For 6 weeks, her knee was fixed with screws and rods. The device pulled the bones in the joint apart millimeter by millimeter. This created a gap where the torn cartilage could renew itself without being stressed by friction.
3: Does that hurt?
2: No.
1: Dr. Izzapad Nah, the orthopedic surgeon, is one of the first in Germany to use this pioneering joint distraction therapy.
3: What about that?
2: No, not at all.
3: Super. Perfect.
1: Her life is back to normal, hiking included.
2: I climbed up to the cross, and we put on a bit of a show, throwing my crutches away, feeling free.
3: You felt free.
1: Her old quality of life is back. When wearing the leg brace, Maria Andrea had to maintain a meticulous hygiene routine to prevent infection. As she became more mobile, she was able to perform in concerts with her local hunting horn ensemble again, with no issues at all.
2: Yes, that was great.
1: Shortly after her 6 week stint in a splint and on crutches, the 63-year-old tackled a 600-meter descent from the top of a local peak down into the valley, all without any knee pain at all.
3: I'm no mountaineer, but as a doctor, I have to say I'm delighted. And if we look at your MRI...
1: The scan clearly shows the newly formed layer of cartilage. The bones have their shock absorber back.
3: We're seeing actual growth here. That's incredibly valuable.
1: Joint distraction therapy has shattered the long-standing medical myth that cartilage degeneration is irreversible.
3: It's very quick. After just 3 or 4 months, that's a very good result.
2: That's great to hear.
3: I'm pleased, but in the end, it's your body, your body's response. I only attached the brace. Up to now, people generally believed that cartilage couldn't heal. And I didn't think it could heal so well. The fact that cartilage can rebuild, that the damaged surface can rebuild itself like that, that's very important. It offers enormous potential for patients.
2: There's no going back for me. I don't know how long it'll stay this good, but even if this only works for a year, or for 2 or 3 years, I'd do it again in a heartbeat, because it's worth it, the chance to lead a full life.
1: Maria Andrea is doing what she once thought was unthinkable. She's training for a triathlon, a 20-kilometer bike ride, 5.4-kilometer run, and 500-meter swim. That and more is back on the activity plan, without knee replacement surgery, long considered the only option to stop the constant pain.
2: Sometimes I think I should be feeling pain by now. That stabbing pain I've come to know so well. But no, I'm not in any pain. Nothing hurts. Maybe the muscle's still a bit weaker and needs to get used to things, but the chance to be pain-free is just great.
1: High-tech medicine is revolutionizing the treatment of knee osteoarthritis. But natural remedies can also help, giving your joints some relief, perhaps even for life.
4: Not sure what to have for dinner or what to get your mom for her birthday? I have to admit, I personally often just ask ChatGPT. AI is pretty helpful, also at work or for planning your next holiday. But even if your chatbot is free, we all pay a price. AI needs data centers, and they need tons of resources. Could putting them in space be a solution? Our topic this week, how do we deal with the data center dilemma? Data centers house thousands of servers that store our data and keep software running. Nothing new about that. They were already needed when we just sent emails, shopped online, or watched YouTube videos. But now that AI is super popular, we need way more and different kinds of servers, which means more data centers. But these centers, needed to both run and train the models, consume large amounts of land, water, and electricity. And that's why people are increasingly debating one particular question. Where can we build the AI servers of the future? As resources needed to run AI are limited, the industry is exploring alternatives. The flashiest proposal, Elon Musk wants to launch 1 million AI satellites, basically mini data centers, into low Earth orbit. They would be solar powered and linked together through optical lasers. Computing would be done in space, with results sent to a ground station on Earth. Other companies like Jeff Bezos' Blue Origin have also explored computing in orbit, just not on this scale. On paper, it sounds rather convincing. Unlimited solar energy and zero land use, but...
5: There are several challenges, such as cooling remains a huge problem.
4: Servers need to stay cool, but in the vacuum of space, heat can't be radiated into the surrounding air because there is none. And...
5: The transportation costs are just huge to get all this stuff into the orbit, and replacing and upgrading hardware is also extremely difficult.
4: There are also potential risks for our atmosphere from rocket launches and satellite re-entry. So, if space is far from perfect, what about the ocean?
5: With data centers in water, you can save up to 40% in cooling costs, which is great.
4: The idea is simple. Use the ocean's natural cooling power and run on energy generated by waves. While some companies sink sealed server pods onto the ocean floor, others deploy floating wave-powered buoys.
5: There are several challenges, such as how do we then do repair and maintenance in underwater data centers? Experiments with huge data centers show that the temperature in the water around these data centers increase by 1 degree or more, which then in turn yields to shifts in the ecological system.
4: The location of a standard data center can also make a big difference. One initiative has placed a data center in an old mine 100 meters below the Italian Alps. The surrounding rock keeps the servers cool. And this data center in Sweden runs on 100% renewables, pumping its waste heat back into the municipal grid to warm local homes.
5: So we could think of locating data centers or computing power where renewable energy, suitable cooling mechanisms, grid infrastructure, and also other opportunities for using waste heat come together regionally.
4: Right now, there is no single perfect solution. But we should be critical when traditional AI infrastructure is presented to us as having no alternative. And isn't AI becoming more efficient too? Will we even need all those data centers in the long run? Well, it's true that AI is becoming more efficient. Software and hardware are improving, with current chips drawing a lot less power than older ones. And it's also true that smaller AI models, tailored to specific tasks like translation, need fewer resources. Running AI locally, say on your phone instead of the cloud, reduces energy consumption as well. But that does not mean we'll need fewer data centers. And that's because of our growing use of complex models for video generation or AI agents. So we need to deal with data centers, which is a challenge, especially if you live close to one.
6: This is how Kanta Devi starts her day, carrying water home one bucket at a time.
7: Her family of six lives in GB Nagar, right on the outskirts of Delhi. They have no running water and must manage with just 6 buckets a day.
8: We use this water for everything: bathing, washing clothes, cooking and drinking. We use it to wash vegetables. Our cooking water is also our drinking water.
7: Authorities once planned to build a pipeline to supply this area with 50 million liters of water per day from the river Ganges. But in July 2025, they shelved the project, saying the region's existing water supply was already under pressure. So for people like Kanta, living in areas where groundwater levels are already low, building data centers nearby means putting even more pressure on resources. That's because many data centers require large amounts of water.
9: When you pump a gigawatt of electricity into a data center, when it goes into the chips, that electricity gets turned into heat. And so you get a gigawatt of heat into that building, and now you have to get it out of that building. So the way they get the heat out of these data centers is to evaporate water. Well, they literally use the phase change of the water, right, to evacuate the heat from these data centers.
7: India is positioning itself as a data center hub. As of today, there are over 300 data centers across the country. According to estimates, they consumed around 150 billion liters of water in 2025. But reports say more than half of them are located in water-stressed regions. That's why Indian activists want data centers to disclose how much water they use. And they are asking decision makers to consider water supplies alongside land and electricity infrastructure before approving new facilities.
4: UN Secretary General Antonio Guterres agrees. In fact, he wants AI companies to run their data centers with renewable energy by 2030. The topic is making headlines, especially as AI tools become more common at work and at home. Some people argue that data centers create new jobs for the communities around them. But studies show that after construction is done, there's not so much work left to do. In any case, 7 in 10 Americans reportedly don't want them built in their communities.
10: I'm not looking forward to no trees, a lot of noise, just anything that comes with a data center.
11: Here in Georgia, $2.5 billion this year are going to go in tax subsidies to data centers. They're being built in communities where they harm the locals without their consent.
7: Only a few people may have joined this protest, but across the United States, many communities are pushing back hard against the rapid growth of data centers. The US is already home to more than 3,000 of them, with an estimated 1,500 additional sites in development. By comparison, the UK ranks a distant second with just over 500. In the US, areas near big data centers have reportedly seen a 267% increase in electricity prices compared to 5 years ago. Utilities often simply pass the added cost of generating and delivering more power onto consumers.
12: The communities are experiencing data center impacts in a kind of a bundle of impacts. They're looking at and experiencing things like increased energy demand and an impact on and seeing their energy bills rise. They're concerned about impacts around their water or air quality. And I think these are legitimate concerns.
7: Demand from data centers is also helping to keep some fossil fuel power plants online. An analysis found that 60% of oil, gas and coal plants planned for retirement in America's biggest regional power grid have postponed or cancelled their shutdowns in 2025. If you ask this physician, that is cause for alarm.
13: People in these communities have higher rates of really all-cause mortality, but particularly respiratory illnesses and cancers.
7: Opposition is not only about health concerns and electricity costs.
12: Communities are consistently raising concerns about learning about projects late, confidentiality agreements, not getting enough information. There's a lack of transparency that folks are concerned about.
7: Some local authorities have hit the pause button. From January to August 2026, one US database logged 283 cases of moratoriums, refusals, bans, or tighter zoning restrictions.
4: But despite this, there's a global race to build new data centers. Countries are eager to keep up with rising demand for AI and are looking to attract investment. They hope building these facilities means bringing in money, advancing

0: It's tech and know-how, but it's worth thinking about personal impacts too.
1: You produce data all day through your text messages, location data, and search history. But where exactly is all this information stored? And who controls it? These questions matter because countries with data centers can have a lot of influence over the servers and your data.
2: The problem of not having their own data centers usually means there is limited governance powers. The physical location, especially of data centers, means control over the energy use, over the connectivity, over the choice of servers, how those data centers are used, what they are used for, who they are used for, by whom.
1: But that's only partly true when data centers belong to global tech companies. Today, Microsoft, Amazon, and Google account for around 63% of the worldwide cloud market. In 2018, the US passed the Cloud Act. Under this law, US authorities can require an American service provider to hand over data for a criminal investigation, even when that data is stored on a server in Europe. That's one reason the EU is taking action. It plans to invest 30 billion euros in 7 new AI data centers. The goal is to reduce dependence on tech from the US and China and to keep control of critical digital infrastructure. And the EU also wants AI systems to follow European laws, privacy rules, and ethical standards.
2: Digital sovereignty usually is a way to counter the digital dominance of another country or another region. So the sovereignty is a kind of the need for independence from another actor's dominance.
0: So, overall, data centers are a strain. First and foremost for the environment and the people living around them. But there are ways to reduce their impact. Here's my two cents. It's important for AI companies to be transparent and to consider the available resources. But we can all do something to save energy. Next time you want to ask a chatbot something, consider if that's really necessary. That's it from me today. See you next time.
3: Corruption in Kenya. For many, a daily reality that hits hard.
4: The health system is messed up. The education system is messed up.
5: Me and you wake up every day to go to work. And these people take 40% of the hard-earned money that you have in your pocket. And then it disappears.
3: What can victims do when the government fails?
6: The 77%. Next.
7: Fighting against climate change and corruption. In Manila, the capital of the Philippines, resistance is growing against the country's elites.
8: Those people in power will determine who gets to live and who gets to be killed.
7: We're introducing the people committed to environmental protection and social justice.
6: Eco India. In 30 minutes. Maps help us understand the world. We just need to know how to read them. Crises, conflicts, and their histories. Mapped Out brings maps to life and helps you make sense of our world. Mapped Out.

This is DW News, and these are our top stories. Jordan's army said it shot down 18 ballistic missiles launched towards Jordanian territory from Iran. Two more missiles fell in unpopulated areas, it said in a statement. Iran said it targeted a U.S. military base in Jordan in retaliation for U.S. attacks on Iranian oil tankers. The U.S. earlier said it destroyed five Iranian oil tankers in response to Iran targeting its warships. The U.S. is banning the import of several Canadian products, including alcoholic beverages, motorcycles, and dairy from September 29. Canada's own tariffs on imports from the U.S. went into effect after midnight on Tuesday, in retaliation for the U.S.

0: slapping 50% fees on Canadian goods. U.S. Secretary of State Marco Rubio has vowed to rebuild ties with Colombia after a, quote, unnatural distance had developed between the two nations under Bogota's previous leftist government. Rubio spoke after meeting Colombia's president, Abelardo de la Espriella, who said his country would expand cooperation with the U.S. on migration and anti-drug trafficking. Rubio is at the start of a three-nation tour of Latin America aimed at strengthening ties with pro-U.S. leaders in the region.
1: This week on the 77% street debate.
2: The people pay a lot of taxes and we actually don't see where the money goes to. Why do we have to tweet for things to work? Because it was not working until I tweeted.
3: There's quite a bit of failure in terms of even our assessments of how public resources are being managed.
4: If I can touch about the health and education, why do we have WhatsApp group to raise funds? Why? If these things are working.
5: I say to Kenyan politicians, shame on you. If you're embezzling funds in Kenya, shame on you.
6: The chronic diseases that we have in Kenya right now, particularly for the minor Kenyans, they are suffering alone.
7: There is the element that we wanted to cure that problem. Are we there yet? I don't think we are there yet.
8: Let us bring another government. Right.
9: Hello and welcome, or welcome back to the 77% Street Debate. My name is Edith Kimani, and this week we are back in my home country of Kenya. And it's in this country that a teenager went viral not too long ago after posting very candid videos of him taking care of his ailing father. Now, what happened next is what makes this story incredible, because thousands of Kenyans from online got themselves together and went to this boy's home and got him food, medication, and even got the father a new hospital bed. But the question we're asking today is a fundamental one. What happens when government services are not available? Whose responsibility is it to get them? And the person who helped organize everything is here with us, MC Chris Kirubi. So we'll start with just how it all started.
6: All right, so Karuma is a TikToker. He come from an interior place called Othaya. So the father have been sick for so many years. They have tried all the best to make sure that they get the medication and everything that comes with health. But unfortunately, accessibility is the issue.
9: Are we talking about healthcare?
6: The healthcare, the hospitals, let me say the government. They're involved on this. The chronic diseases that we have in Kenya right now, particularly for the minor Kenyans, they are suffering alone.
9: So let's finish up the story of Kaluma Boy, as he's now being called. So we saw these numbers, hundreds of Kenyans who just went on their own volition and they really took care of this young man. What came out of it?
6: We organized ourselves with no leadership, with nothing but one blood, one compassion spirit, and we did it for Kaluma father.
9: Yeah. Okay, so we're already talking about a failure of services here, particularly in the healthcare sector. And Wendy, we were speaking not too long ago, and your story is truly heartbreaking. Tell me what happened when you went to actually the highest hospital in this country, which is a public hospital, to give birth.
10: I was 18 when I got pregnant. So when I was 19, when I turned 19, I gave birth to Scott. That was March 2019. And I went to Kenyatta Hospital, but I was neglected. They were saying I was not in pain, since I was not causing drama like other women there. Yeah, so they left me, and when they came back, they found the baby's head already out, but it was too late. So my baby didn't cry, and he developed cerebral palsy in the process. And now I have to take care of a disabled child that way.
9: I can't even imagine what that feels like. I'm so sorry. That feels like so empty to just say, I'm so sorry. But did the hospital ever even come to you and apologize?
10: No, when I took the baby back to the hospital, it was 6 months, he wasn't sitting, so we noticed something was off. So when we went back to the hospital to find out why he wasn't sitting, and he was already 6 months, they broke the news to us. They told us the baby developed cerebral palsy in the process of labor and everything. But they were not sorry, because according to how they spoke to me, they told me, you young girls, instead of concentrating in school, you're busy opening your legs to get pregnant. Yeah.
9: Yeah. Ngatia, we're talking about healthcare here, but public services are being denied all over the country in all forms. And I know that you also fundraise like MC Chris here. What kind of work do you do for society?
11: I'm a volunteer coordinator within a network of volunteers who showed up from 25th of June this year. We went to the emergency medical center and there were no medical supplies. So we asked the medics how we could help. They said, just fundraise. So most of them needed either money to be admitted into hospital or money to get into surgery and all that. So we started fundraising for that. So it's all citizen-led.
9: Okay. So it's interesting you're talking about people who are going back to field, because the building that we're at right now looks very, very spooky. It's been like this for the last 10 years. Originally, it was meant to become the National Employment Authority headquarters. This is a state that it's been in for the last 10 years. So Esther, when you are looking around as a social media influencer, how does it feel knowing that taxpayer money is either being misused, misappropriated, and it's risking lives?
2: Mixed feelings, really. It's very angering, and every day we just wake up to new news, new bills, new disappointments, and we don't know where to point our frustrations.
9: There's a lot of anger. We just need to know where to direct it. Is it all got to do with failure of governance?
3: There's quite a bit of failure in terms of even our assessments of how public resources are being managed, and this has been outrightly brought about by reports from the Office of the Auditor General that point to a lot of wastage, misuse and abuse of resources.
9: Yeah. And so how does Kenya rank currently when it comes to corruption? I know that TI does the Corruption Perception Index.
3: We have 32 points out of 100 in terms of 100 being those countries that are doing pretty well. So 32 out of 100, really, that's a really low mark. Corruption Perception Index looks primarily at public sector corruption. So this points to very critical areas that need to be addressed.
9: Okay. So let me come to the man who speaks for the government here, the deputy government spokesperson, Mr. Muthama. We're hearing that Kenya is not scoring very well when it comes to corruption, and that corrupt dealings could be costing us this and misappropriating funds that are meant to take care of somebody like Wendy. How do you respond to that?
7: Corruption actually does quite a lot when it comes to really some of the things that we've seen, some of the deaths that have been reported. Much of it has to do with corruption. We only instituted universal health care a few years back. In fact, 1 year. We are celebrating a year in October.
9: When you say we've just instituted national health care, it's just a rebranding of the National Health Service, which Kenya has enjoyed for many years.
7: I think it was yesterday, 27 million Kenyans. This is one of the most progressive places where we've seen Kenyan register in their millions. 27. We've never had another government program that has hit that, apart from obviously from IDs and what have you. But that just tells you there is something that has happened over that 1 year. Now, we can agree on so many things.
9: Hold on. Please, let me just take a temperature reading here. Because we're being told about registrations for a health service, right? But do you trust that this health service will come through for you?
10: No, okay. I don't.
9: Okay, we have somebody at the back. Let me just hear from you.
12: The issue of treatment is now the problem. Yes, there is treatment, but there is no those medication. You can be treated, you can be given any kind of service that you want, but you will end up going to the pharmacy to get some medicines. So that is the key challenge.
9: I think you've demonstrated something here, that even when the government promises to deliver something, it never happens 100% of the way, that you have to go back to your pocket and supplement it. Yeah? Okay, let's hear some comments.
6: I think I don't know how it works, because it works well for some people, and for some people it does not work well. Okay. It's like picky, picky, pokey, whatever it chooses.
9: So we've been focused a little bit on healthcare, but I want us to move away from that a little bit, Titus, because public services are available across different sectors. So when you look at the figures, what are the other sectors or areas where Kenyans might be getting shortchanged?
3: So health, of course, is one of the sectors that is greatly affected by low service delivery. But there has also been complaints about education, especially higher education. Yeah.
9: Now, when you said education, I heard a choir behind me. Okay, tell me.
13: So when it comes to the education sector, personally, I am a student and I have been affected by this whole, where has the funds gone to? Why are the lecturers not being paid? It's making us... We won't finish school in time, yeah. So you're backlogging. Mm. We're just seated at home doing nothing,
9: yeah.
13: And it's not fair.
9: All right. Anybody else who wants to speak to me about the education sector? Yeah.
14: Parents are being asked to pay for the national examination. So it doesn't receive funds from the national government.

0: What are we doing about that? And every financial year we have a budget, disbursement of money. Where is that money going? Where is it doing? The government needs to put everything transparently. Let everything be transparent and consistently. Then every Kenyan will be happy.
1: Okay. I believe most Kenyan politicians speak from a point of privilege. Most of them don't know what the common

0: that service, and yet you're sitting there like, what's going on?
1: Yes, as early as 2019, when I was like 18, I was supposed to get an ID. And at that time, we didn't really have a fee, but I was actually told to pay like 9,000 shillings so that I could get my ID. The people pay a lot of taxes, and we actually don't see where the money goes to. The health system is messed up. The education system is messed up. It doesn't really make so much sense.
0: Yeah. Okay, let me come back to Muthama for a second. When you hear the frustration that's quite evident in the people speaking, how does that make you feel?
2: Actually, very bad. Very, very bad. I went through the same thing. What my friend has said, and I agree with him 110%. But also, we need to be very careful about some of the things that we are saying. I had my good lady friend there saying, talking about exam fees. There's no exam fees.
0: I'm hearing some rumblings behind here. Esther, let me come to you because you seem to have something to say.
3: Let me go back to passports, because why do we have to tweet for things to work? Because it was not working until I tweeted and I said, I've waited for 4 months, I've not gotten my passport, so I'm celebrating my anniversary. And then that tweet went viral, and then now they started processing the passports without people paying bribes.
0: Yeah,
3: yeah, so that's, I mean...
0: Okay, let me come back to you.
2: It used to take people sometimes 2 years to get a passport. Now, you can get your passport between 7 and 14 days. What has happened? Interventions.
0: Right.
2: These things can do, actually are happening and can happen.
0: Okay. Let me, Ngatia here. In fact, there's a gentleman behind you, Ngatia, who wants to cry.
4: Probably should start with him. But because all he's doing is deflecting, right? Someone almost lost their child, right? We have people, there's a gentleman behind you who's been dealing with people at the Kenyatta National Hospital for 2 months, every day trying to get them help after they've registered for everything that's being said. Currently, he's fundraising for someone who has a bill of 295,000 shillings.
0: Let me hear from the gentleman directly. Are you the said gentleman?
5: Yeah.
0: Okay.
5: I am actually, he's even making me sad when I see like a government officer trying to defend what is not working. I can tell you it has been a long journey for me and for most of us here. Because one thing, if I can touch about the health and education, why do we have WhatsApp group to raise funds? Mm-hmm. Why? If these things are working, why do even the politicians are being added in a WhatsApp group to at least raise funds for sure? That somebody is in the hospital that is stacked.
0: Okay. So thank you for that input. So because you mentioned being in WhatsApp groups and fundraising in a digital space, how many of you have been added this year alone to at least one WhatsApp group to raise funds? Okay. What was it for? Let me hear from some people who haven't spoken yet.
6: One time it was for a relative of ours back in our rural area. They weren't feeling well, and they were going through leukemia, which is tough, especially with if you don't have the funds to pay for treatment.
0: So some more fundraisers this year. Esther, I saw your hand go up. What were you fundraising for?
3: My uncle was unwell. Yeah, so we were just raising funds for the hospital bill, but also a lot of fundraising for funerals as well. Mm-hmm. Yeah.
7: My worst experience about fundraise,
0: yeah.
7: I've been helping people on TikTok, and thousands of them. But this is the most heartbreaking time, when people are calling for help and you cannot manage, because how long are we going to keep on doing the fundraise? And then the next morning they are texting you, you know, we approached you, Chris, to help our uncle, but he passed away. Thank you for lifting us out of this. Then you're like, am I the government? Who voted for me? Am I level 5 hospital or level whatever? And that's why, by the way, for information, that's why we are building our own hospital.
0: So, by the way, what Chris is talking about is a plan that happened after the Kaluma Boy incident, where TikTokers are now speaking about leaving the government out and individually by yourselves coming up with your own self-funded hospital. Is this realistic? Is this sustainable?
7: It is. It is. This is Kenyans for Kenyans. Okay. Actually, tomorrow we are heading to Embu to rescue a kid who is blind, who is fed by tubes, who is using oxygen in their house. The kid is suffering.
0: Yeah.
7: And they're looking forward for people to come and do this for them.
0: All right. So let me ask a question about fundraising, because in Kenya there's a word for it. It's called harambee. In Swahili, it loosely translates to coming together, right? So we understand this philosophy of coming together, harambee, yeah? So is it a problem if we continue to take care of our uncles, aunties, sisters? What's the issue?
8: So the singular thing I would ask is, there's nothing wrong with us coming together to make the world a better place. Nonetheless, the government was instituted as a framework

0: within which we remit taxes at a certain percentage every month from our income, and the government in the constitution has enshrined that there are certain rights we're supposed to get. I'm always meant to get healthcare, I'm always meant to find good roads and other services. Now, we have created a societal structure that at this point, as we evaluate it, we are looking at over-promising and under-delivering. For example, I would suggest if we find from the audit that a certain percentage of taxes are being mismanaged.
1: Mudhama, I have to come back to you for some remarks, because when you hear young people talk about taking governance in their own hands, that could be misinterpreted, you know? But why do you think they've gotten to this point?
2: So when we talk about healthcare, when we talk about education, there was a problem before these interventions came into play. And you see the Harambee thing, for instance, in matters of healthcare, we wanted to cure that. For instance, I was, like you're saying, you're right, I was in about 10 WhatsApp groups, probably one for funeral, there's this one that needs this, one is going for treatment abroad. There is the element that we wanted to cure that problem. Are we there yet? I don't think we are there yet.
1: Let me get some responses from the... Oh, wow.
3: Back to the funerals. Let me tell you something. If you want to know that the health sector is just as dead on arrival, you cannot bury your person if you have balances in that hospital. You cannot.
1: Yeah. Okay.
3: Even the dead. What about the living?
4: So I think the government is busy procrastinating about what's happening and is fighting information war against the citizen. Instead of employing AMA, replicating what the citizen are doing and pushing the agenda further, I think we are fighting each other.
1: Oh, so you feel like the government is fighting the people instead of working with them?
5: Yes.
1: Okay.
5: All right. I also feel like there is foreigners that come into the country with the aim of helping sectors like the health sector, the education sector, but then they are heavily taxed and they're not able to provide the assistance they needed. They take it right back where they came from because they're like, okay, clearly you don't need help. And I wonder, why is it that the sectors that are being, we're keeping, you know, being told, the health sector is fine, the education sector is fine, but as citizens that are experiencing the issues in the health sectors and we're raising these issues, why is it that we cannot be heard? It was for our benefit, and we're saying it's not helping us. It's not working.
1: All right, but when Mr. Mudhama was speaking earlier, he said, if you're not getting a government service, just speak up.
6: But speaking up, of course, and we have been at the forefront of supporting citizens to speak up. There are a lot of citizens that are speaking up, but there is also the issue of one of the participants pointed out, we have buildings, but it's procurement-driven budgeting. So the services are not there. You get good buildings. This building that we are in clearly shows you that there was just a need to have this settled, the kickbacks and all that, but not the service that is supposed to be provided for this locality.
1: Yeah. So when I said that Mr. Mudhama said speak up, you nearly killed me. I'm just the messenger. I'm just the messenger. And Esther, you were one of the people who was like, what?
7: Because Edith, you have a job.
5: Yeah.
7: You don't stay at home and then wait for somebody to tell you, Edith, you're supposed to be hosting. Why are we not seeing you in our screens? You know, so it's so hilarious for somebody to say, speak up, when that is the job. Mm-hmm. Like, you're meant to do this job whether we tell you or not. So what I'm hearing is, we don't have ideas, we don't know how to run this thing, so tell us how to run this thing. Mm-hmm. Yeah.
5: Okay. And it's not like we've never spoken up. We are, like, literally right now we are doing it, but what has that gotten us? It's not like we are not doing it.
1: Okay. So let me hear some closing remarks, because this debate can go on and on and on, right? So I want you to help me answer this singular question. We've agreed that Harambee is part of culture, it's part of society, but government services have to be delivered by government. So where's the balance?
0: We need responsibilities, both from the government side and the people side. And we have a very good constitution that gave us power as citizens to exercise our democratic rights through different channels. Citizens are the government, not those people who are in those offices. Those people are just there in temporary. So we need to speak out, we need to come out and ask them questions. Why are you not doing this and we allocated the money for those things? Why do we have double allocation in a project that is being done, especially in the health and education? Those are the questions, hard questions we need to ask those people in the office.
1: Fantastic comment. Who else has some suggestions? Yeah, let me hear from you.
8: We have politicians in this country who take healthcare from outside the country. Why would you go outside the country and risk your life if your country has healthcare?
5: Why are the kids going abroad to Ivy League universities if our education system in Kenya is working just perfectly?
1: Okay, let me ask Mudhama first if his children are in school here in Kenya.
2: Oh, definitely. Definitely. Definitely, definitely, definitely.
1: All right. He needed to finish his comment. Let me just come back to him.
8: Secondly, the government disappears with about 40% of your paycheck. They need to explain where this money is going.
1: Are you talking about taxes?
8: Yes. Okay. Me and you wake up every day to go to work. And these people take 40% of the hard-earned money that you have in your pocket. And then it disappears. What is going on in this country?
1: But do you agree with what the contributor there said, that it's also your responsibility to ensure that you follow that money right up until it is a service to you?
8: I agree that we are part of the problem in that we are not following up. But if the money is being circulated in ways that you cannot see, how am I supposed to know? As a common mwananchi, how am I supposed to know that the government gave 3 billion to a hospital that does not exist? Where do I have records of that?
1: Fair point. So let me get two more points and then we'll get some closing remarks.
0: Look at people who are being abducted, who are being killed, who are being arrested. And now when we ask, we are told that we are anarchists, right? As we speak right now, there are people who are lost. The life of Njagi, you don't even say anything about it. The only thing, everything is working. Again, when you tell us about Kenya moving to Singapore, are you okay about this? Because it cannot move, because who are the billionaires in Singapore? Who are the trillionaires in Singapore? They are professionals. They are people who have earned that with their degrees, masters, and their profession. But come to Kenya, we want to move to Singapore. Who are the billionaires? The politicians, of course. The most corrupt people, they are the billionaires. How will you tell us, surely, that Kenya is moving to Singapore when right now we are fundraising for somebody in the hospital? There was a disaster, and it was declared that. But we are people, we are supposed to be buying medicine to them. So when you tell us it is working, it is not working. We are raising funds right now.
1: All right. Because of time, we have to wrap this up, yeah? So let me ask a simple question. Do you think the future of Kenya depends on Harambees, depends on crowdfunding? Is that the future of Kenya?
9: The government should take initiative to stay accountable and transparent. We need to know where our funds are going, because yes, we are young adults, but our parents are the ones who are going through all these things. They're not able to give us, even some of us, to get the basic needs. So I just want the government to take initiative and accountability to show, because as a country, we are the ones who put you there. So it's just best for you to do what's best for us.
1: Okay. This government building here, 10 years in the making, this is two government regimes who so far have been unable to get it off its feet. Are you confident that perhaps the next round of leaders are the ones who will be able to do something about it?
3: Yes, if we wake up, go and take those votes, register as voters, let us bring another government.
1: All right. Some more solutions, please, before we wrap up.
10: Till when will we become a begging nation? Till when will we walk around with a begging bowl? I think it's time we have leaders who are accountable. Elect leaders who have ideologies, not tribal-based politics. We should focus more on people who have ideologies to make sure the economy grows, the people of Kenya actually feel the impact of good political governance.
1: Okay. Some more solutions?
0: A solution to the government: do not fight us. Do what you're supposed to be doing as a government. When we speak out, listen and actuate this.
1: Okay. Finally,
11: maybe my last parting shot is: we need, as citizens, as far as government is concerned, we need as citizens to take our responsibilities. One, in Kenya, we have one of the best policies, actually the constitution and the policies, but the implementations of these policies is the biggest elephant in the room. So we need to enforce the implementations of these policies, be it in education, in health, in all sectors, so that we as citizens can get the right services that we want. But if we sit in our comfort zones and expect government to do things, they will also continue with their normal shenanigans of eating and looting and going home. We should not be changing people, but we should be changing the system.
1: Okay.
11: If the system remains the same, even if we bring whoever is clean as snow, we will never treat the problem that we have in those system of the government.
1: Okay. So, Mr. Mudhama, I want to give you a chance to close this debate off for us.
2: When I said speak up, you must continue speaking up, and I'll tell you why. Your vote is the best thing you can do to speak up. Yeah? Use it and use it wisely.
1: All right.
2: All right? So, but one thing we need to realize, we don't get leaders, we don't outsource leaders. All right. Guess what? They come from us.
1: All right. So, what an interesting debate. I thought we were going to be talking about public services. I thought we were going to be talking about roads, hospitals, and schools. But instead, what this issue has revealed to me very, very closely is that this is an issue about governance. Thank you all for watching.

0: fighting against climate change and corruption. In Manila, the capital of the Philippines, resistance is growing against the country's elites.
1: Those people in power will determine who gets to live and who gets to be killed.
0: We're introducing the people committed to environmental protection and social justice.
2: Eco India.
0: Next.
3: Many miles out at sea.
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1: You are at the right place.
0: Looking for more than just entertainment? Interested in a vibrant mix from business to science to culture? Then join us. Together we see. A unique look inside Afghanistan. Despite conflict and oppressive rule, one thing offers glimmers of joy and a measure of freedom.
2: Afghanistan cricket is like football in Brazil. It's everything for the lives of Afghan people. It's everything.
0: We meet the star players as they prepare for an international tournament. What are their hopes and dreams for themselves and for their country? With rare insights from ordinary Afghans. And what about the exiled female players who are forbidden to play in their homeland? Can they envision a future for women in Afghanistan? Dreams in the dust.
3: I think I recently repaired my fan.
4: It was a purse that Shane had like broken off.
5: What was the last thing you got repaired? My parents get everything repaired. They have a food processor that's as old as me. But we don't get old things fixed and repaired as much anymore. But we could.
6: Most people use their phones for about 3 years. A laptop for a couple more. Owners don't hang on to headphones long either. But most devices are then ready for round two. This is where thousands of devices get a second life. We're in Nehru Place, in Delhi, one of Asia's biggest tech bazaars. Anything that can be soldered or rewired ends up with the technicians here. Abhimanyu Kumar Yadav has been working here for 8 years.
7: कार लेवल काम सारे होती है कोई बैटरी चेंज करवाने आते हैं जिसकी बैटरी बैकअप नहीं देता है जैसे कोई किसी की डिस्प्ले खराब होती है लाइन आती है डॉट आती है उसके मकसद पे आते हैं कई बार नेटवर्क की दिक्कत आती है जैसे नेटवर्क स्लो हो जाते हैं कई बार नेटवर्क आता ही नहीं है
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6: Tech markets like Nehru Place have been functioning for decades. They provide a livelihood for thousands of workers doing quick and cheap repairs. But their job is becoming harder and harder. The reason? Built-in obsolescence. It's often not possible to replace batteries in devices, and replacement parts are not always available. At some point, you can't update the software. Products have weak points that fail, which is lucrative for manufacturers.
9: That's a strategy that the industry certainly adopts to push their goods into the market. So one was putting in new goods, and second was also not allowing you to tinker with the product at all. And the third thing also could be in the design stage that do you make the spares available or not?
6: For example, smartphones. Indian users exchange their devices every 1 to 3 years. In 2025 alone, more than 150 million smartphones were shipped to the Indian market. Experts estimate that there is a total of over 740 million smartphones currently in use in India, a figure beaten only by China. One consequence, between 2020 and 2024, the amount of e-waste in India rose by 73%.
9: Globally, these kind of concerns are being understood or they are being spoken by people, this whole conversation about circular economy, it is becoming very, very important and critical that products are repaired. The life of a product is prolonged. I would say that it minimizes waste and it conserves resources.
6: An insight that has begun to sink in. As well as small repair shops, bigger players are also becoming established, like Cashify, a commercial platform that buys used mobile phones and then refurbishes them for resale.
10: Everything has a secondary market in India where we are a very value-conscious society where everything gets repaired. When you come to us, we make sure that those parts are of good quality, have gone through rigorous testing, and they deliver value to you. There is a brand repair, and then there is local authorized, unauthorized, and then I think we are somewhere in the middle.
6: More and more small repair workshops are getting established on the market, like the Repair Cafe Collective in Bengaluru. Places like this are part of what has become a global movement. The idea is for people to repair their own electronic devices with help from others.
11: What we have seen is most of the equipment are quite simple to fix. Things like iron boxes, kettles, heaters, small gadgets and toys, serial lights for, you know, what we use for festivals and so on. Typically, after one or two uses, people end up, it doesn't work, and then people end up throwing them away. So we're trying to see if we can avoid that, let people become completely self-sufficient in terms of managing all the gadgets at home.
6: Some countries are planning to take action against inbuilt obsolescence. Others are already doing so. In France, it's been a crime since 2015 and can result in fines of up to 300,000 euros or even 2 years in prison. The EU, meanwhile, has introduced rules that mandate manufacturers to make specific products like smartphones and tablets more repairable and the spare parts more accessible. In India, such rules don't exist yet, although the government has been working on a legal framework since 2022.
9: There have been many kinds of systems which have now coming up in other countries, and I think there's a lot to learn. So one of the components is that repairability index. And I think that tells you that how repairable is this product? What are the chances of it getting repaired? When you're making the choice to buy it, you also know that how repairable is it.
6: India's repair economy has existed for generations and is changing. Alongside informal repair shops, repair cafes and professional refurbishers are entering the market. But what will be decisive for all players is whether inbuilt obsolescence can be outlawed in India too. So,

0: devices don't break easily and that repair is possible when they do.
1: India's coastline stretches nearly 7,500 kilometers and 75% of that is exposed to cyclones. In just one decade from 2014 to 2023, cyclones killed nearly 600 people and cost an estimated 34,000 crore rupees in damage every year. In India, we mourn the dead and rebuild in silence. But what happens when a country stops staying silent?
2: When Typhoon Ondoy struck in 2009, it left most of Metro Manila submerged. It dumped an entire month's worth of rain in just a few hours. More than 200 people died, and hundreds of thousands of families were displaced from their homes.
3: We were victims of Typhoon Ondoy in 2009. So this is the first time I was able to see yung ganong magnitude ng flooding in Metro Manila. And I keep on wondering why.
2: That question became Professor Timothy James Cipriano's life's work. Today he studies why floods keep coming and why prevention isn't working. It's vital work as rainfall grows heavier and more erratic due to climate change, overwhelming defenses and putting millions at risk.
3: Based on evidence, there is an increase in temperature, therefore there is an increase of level of rainfall because of yun nga, because of global warming and then since there's a capacity for air to absorb more water vapor, mas lumalakas yung ulan.
2: From 1950 to 2024, annual precipitation in the Philippines increased by roughly 37%. What makes this trend even worse for Manila is its geography. The city sits on one of the country's widest floodplains. When storms strike, water has nowhere to go. This geographic disadvantage highlights the importance of natural defenses. High above Metro Manila's floodplain lies Musungi Geo Reserve, a lush landscape that acts like a natural sponge, absorbing rain before it can flow into the city below. Sisters Billy and Anne Dumalian have made it their mission to protect this critical watershed, a lifeline against worsening floods. Today they're meeting a group of young visitors and seizing the moment to explain why preserving this area is vital for Manila.
4: The water that flows down these very steep mountains end up in the waterways in the Marikina and Pasig River before it ends up out in Manila Bay. And that's why if you look at the geology, the topography of the area, it's naturally important to protecting the city from all of these flood that happens downstream.
2: When flooding occurs, it's the poorest people who are the hardest hit. Residents of informal settlements like here in Sitio San Roque, a low-income neighborhood squeezed between skyscrapers, highways and malls. This is where 16-year-old Eloisa lives. Flooding and its aftermath are part of her everyday life. Various urban development projects are supposed to mitigate the impact, but not for Eloisa's community. Water from higher-end neighborhoods is diverted to keep those areas dry, but at the expense of Sitio San Roque.
5: Mas pinalakas po yung pagbaha po dito, lalo na po yung dun po sa may projects po ni Vertis North, yung dito po sa may garden, sa tap, yung mga waters po kasi ay dito po talaga siya binabagsak. 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
2: Eloisa lives with her parents in modest conditions. As the leader of Kadame Youth, the youth arm of the country's largest urban poor movement, she advocates for housing rights and fights to eradicate poverty.
5: Nangangamba din po ako sa safety po namin, lalo na po kapag minsan po ay sobrang taas na po talaga ng tubig po sa Mrs. Sitio San Roque. 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

0: Nearly 40% of Metro Manila's population live in informal settlements, often in low-lying areas with little drainage. When the water rises, there is no escape. The flimsy houses, built from wood and scrap metal, offer almost no protection. For many, flooding is no longer a rare occurrence. It shapes daily life.
1: Yung di po kasi talaga kami umaalis nang wala po talaga sa bahay, lalo na po alam po namin na rainy season po talaga.
0: There was outrage across the country when a vast corruption scheme was revealed inside the nation's flood control program that drained hundreds of billions of pesos from public funds. Investigations show that politicians, government officials and contractors colluded to inflate costs and systematically divert public money through kickbacks. In the latest corruption index, the Philippines has fallen to its worst position ever, 120th out of 182.
2: What really frustrates me is they swore to the people that they're going to do their work, they will support and defend the constitution, they swore to serve the people, but they make decisions that did not benefit the people.
0: Timothy shows us what he means. Just outside the capital, flood defenses tell a troubling story. Projects declared complete that were never started, left unfinished, or built so poorly they failed to work. The result? Broken barriers and communities left exposed when the waters rise.
3: It is declared completed, but in reality, it's not really that complete. Kasi may mga unfinished pang mga structures na kailangan pang gawin. And doon sa banda doon, kita natin na may mga nasirang flood wall. Perhaps this is due to the previous flash floods that happened along Marikina River. So, kailangan ayusin din yon.
0: Since the scandal came to light, hundreds of thousands of Filipinos have taken to the streets, demanding accountability, justice, and an end to systemic corruption. The demonstrations have grown into one of the largest civic movements of recent years, challenging the political establishment and dominating headlines. Protesters march under the banner of transparency, calling for reforms that could reshape the country's future. Like countless others, Timothy refuses to stay silent. For him, protesting is not just a choice, it is his duty. A fight for integrity in a system that has failed its people.
2: We cannot really afford to become silent in these kinds of issues, because we're all taxpayers, and then all of a sudden, you see government officials, contractors, and other key players in this corruption scandal. For me, as a science researcher, a protest is a form of my extension of expertise.
0: When heavy rain comes and the downpour lasts for days on end, Manila starts to flood. Water pools in LA's creeping into homes. For evacuation teams, this is when the work begins. What happens in the mountains decides how violently the floods hit the city. With healthy forest cover, only 20% of rainfall becomes surface runoff. Strip away that cover, and water cascades unchecked into rivers, overwhelming Metro Manila's defenses. Illegal resorts and unchecked construction threaten to wipe out this natural shield.
4: There's the threat of illegal and unauthorized development, such as swimming pool resorts inside the critical watershed. And unfortunately, some of those behind these private compounds are people in power or who were in power.
0: Power and privilege are often used to evade accountability.
4: It was really hard to

0: promote enforcement because, in fact, the law is clear that if it's within the waterway easement, you have to demolish it and or penalize the perpetrators.
1: Despite lawsuits and intimidation, the sisters refuse to back down. Their weapon? Communication. With hundreds of thousands of followers online, they've turned Musungi Geo Reserve into a symbol of successful environmental stewardship and a destination for sustainable tourism.
0: A key part of our community is being able to bring people here, and that's why the geotourism component is very important, because if a tree falls in Musungi, people will hear about it.
1: Raising awareness is fundamental for the sisters, and with momentum building, they see a real opportunity.
0: Now we have the unique chance to turn things around, to reverse the trend, because Filipinos are getting more aware, they're getting more concerned,
2: they are feeling the effects of bad governance and bad land use planning. People are dying.
1: In Manila, the rain will keep falling, but whether it brings disaster or not is up to those in power to decide.
3: Look at this grand beauty. The Saftarjung tomb is nearly 300 years old. Tourism brings money into the local economy around places like this, but also heaps of waste. Globally, tourism generates an estimated 35 million tons of solid waste every year. That's nearly the weight of 9 million Asian elephants. So something's got to change.
4: Asian elephants, Bengal tigers, Indian leopards, and peacocks all roam the Muthumalai Tiger Reserve and attract a lot of tourists to Tamil Nadu. But as visitor numbers have grown, so too has the amount of waste left behind. Nestled in the buffer zone of the reserve, the small village of Masinagudi struggled to manage and recycle the growing amounts of garbage. So local residents took matters into their own hands.
5: Thank you. 2008 la naanga vandu idu vandu namma Masinagudi Natural Club register panni indha oorle perandu varandhanaala engalukku indha oora vandu sutthama vekkanumnu or concept epovume irundhathu 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
4: The NGO is funded by the local government and a private company. Work begins at 7 a.m. Each morning, the manager assigns specific areas for the team to cover. The waste is collected and transported directly to a processing facility.
6: ஒரு நாளைக்கு நமக்கு வந்து குறஞ்சபட்சம் ஒரு 2 டன் 2.5 டன் குப்பை இதுக்குள்ள வருது எல்லா குப்பையும் சேர்த்துட்டு.
4: The waste is weighed and sorted into different categories, including various types of plastic, cardboard, paper, and other non-recyclable materials. Some of the waste gets a second life and is upcycled into new products. Organic waste is turned into natural compost without the use of chemicals. Plastics are compressed, baled, and stored, then repurposed for use as road construction materials. Twice a month, a team from neighboring Udaga Mandalam collects the sorted recyclables. The NGO's work has been welcomed by local residents.
7: இதுக்கு முன்னால ரோட்ல தான் கொட்டிட்டு இருப்போம் மானு கரடி எல்லாம் வந்து சாப்பிடும் இப்ப வண்டி வரனால எங்களுக்கு எந்த பிரச்சனையும் இல்ல.
4: The village once faced frequent human-wildlife conflict, a situation exacerbated by the piles of unmanaged waste.

0: chased. Bears regularly entered the village and occasionally elephants attacked people. Today, wildlife rarely ventures into the village. In just 6 months, the NGO has collected and processed nearly 70% of the village's waste. But the work is far from over. Efforts like these support local development, but also help protect the environment and the wildlife on which many local livelihoods depend.
1: Almost 10% of India's electricity comes from the sun, enough to power Delhi four times over. These days, solar panels are everywhere, on our rooftops, in the fields, and now even on water. The Indian government recently launched a scheme worth over 5,000 crores for floating solar projects. And in Germany, there's a special kind of floating solar. You haven't seen these before.
2: Out of the mist rise vertical floating solar panels, powerful enough to run an entire gravel plant. A pioneering innovation from Bavaria, Germany. What makes them so special? 2,600 modules aligned to catch not just midday sun, but also morning and evening light, front and back. That spreads electricity production more evenly across the day. Conventional systems peak at noon, often producing surplus power. The solar panels rest on the water, floating like boats.
3: Ein Segelboot hat oben das Segel, das ist das vergleichbar mit dem PV-Panel. Dann kommt der Rumpf, der Schwimmkörper, den haben wir auch. Und ins Wasser hängt ein Kiel.
2: Like sailboats, they tilt with the wind and yield when there's resistance. Normally, systems like this are anchored to the lake bed. Here, ropes stretch across the lake to hold the platforms. That makes installation cheaper.
3: Dadurch brauchen wir viel weniger Materialeinsatz, weil wir uns nicht gegen den Wind oder gegen den Schnee stemmen müssen, sondern wir geben nach.
2: The output is 2,000 megawatt hours a year, enough to cover 2/3 of the gravel pit's demand. Gravel plants with quarry lakes are ideal customers. Their energy needs are high. The lakes form through wet gravel mining, which reaches down to the groundwater. Bavaria is central. The state runs nearly a third of Germany's 2,600 sand and gravel pits, 249 of them with lakes. So how big is the potential? The International Energy Agency estimates that by 2030, global renewable energy capacity will double to 4,600 gigawatts. Solar energy will account for 78% of this, wind power for 19% and hydropower for 3%. Floating solar is gaining ground. Installed capacity has jumped from just 10 megawatts to 7,700 in recent years. Studies predict more growth by 2030. Another advantage, water cools the modules, boosting efficiency. And solar on water doesn't compete with farmland. That matters in regions short on space. China is pushing ahead. Several large plants have already been installed, even offshore. Floating solar is still rare in Germany, but for hundreds of gravel plants, it could open the door to a greener future.
1: That's some cool technology, but at some point, even this is going to need a repair, much like this watch that I have. It's been broken for a while, but after today's episode, I'm going to get this fixed. What about you? Is there anything that you're inspired to fix? Tell me. I will see you very soon. Until then, take care. Goodbye. Namaskar.

0: sea.
1: We have a very bad storm coming.
0: Sometimes on the brink of sudden disaster.
2: Stand back because his safety chain is broken.
0: Completely on their own.
3: He could get infection in his blood.
0: Deep sea fishing in the Arctic Ocean. Coming up. Stiff joints, constant pain. Osteoarthritis, a condition that affects millions. Now new doors are opening in treatment.
4: This procedure is an absolute game changer for me.
0: Some of it unconventional.
5: You go into the chamber. It's minus 82 degrees in there, but feels like minus 108 on your skin.

0: Think big. Or just twice. Think ahead. Or with focus. Think outside the box. Or on your feet. But always remember to think for yourself. We are at your side.
1: DW News.
2: It was incredibly loud.
3: This is very difficult.
0: Providing you with free information. DW, made for minds.
4: We are at war. It's a political war.
0: The nation once called a shining beacon of democracy is in turmoil. The political camps are locked in an unforgiving standoff.
5: These are bad people. These are people that want to destroy our country. We're not going to let it happen.
0: Professors are receiving death threats and leaving the US.
6: This was my turning point.
0: Journalist Jan Dundar meets the intellectuals in exile.
7: Fascism.
8: Yeah. It really is an authoritarian takeover.
0: What fuels the fervor of the MAGA enthusiasts?
9: You can keep calling us fascist, Nazi. I could care less.
0: Jan Dundar and Trump's America. Democracy under attack. Starts September 19th on DW.
10: This is DW News, and these are our top stories. Jordan's army said it shot down 18 ballistic missiles launched towards Jordanian territory from Iran. Two more missiles fell in unpopulated areas, it said in a statement. Iran said it targeted a U.S. military base in Jordan in retaliation for U.S. attacks on Iranian oil tankers. The U.S. earlier said it destroyed five Iranian oil tankers in response to Iran targeting its warships. The U.S. is banning the import of several Canadian products, including alcoholic beverages, motorcycles, and dairy from September 29. Canada's own tariffs on imports from the U.S. went into effect after midnight on Tuesday, in retaliation for the U.S. slapping 50% fees on Canadian goods. U.S. Secretary of State Marco Rubio has vowed to rebuild ties with Colombia after a, quote, unnatural distance had developed between the two nations under Bogota's previous leftist government. Rubio spoke after meeting Colombia's president, Abelardo de la Espriella, who said his country would expand cooperation with the U.S. on migration and anti-drug trafficking. Rubio is at the start of a three-nation tour of Latin America aimed at strengthening ties with pro-U.S. leaders in the region.
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0: Subscribe to Planet A. The first winter season for this new fishing trawler from Cuxhaven. It's one of the most modern in Europe. For both crew and vessel, the expedition will be a test of endurance.
6: We are all in the same team and the others are enemies. So we want to fish more than the others.
7: And now the adrenaline, time to watch out.
0: Fishing in the Barents Sea can be profitable and dangerous.
8: But in terms at these temperatures, it can all be over fast.
0: 33 men, almost 2 months at sea, thousands of kilometers away from home. A floating fish factory.
9: Perfect, guys, thank you.
0: Tromsø in northern Norway. The trawler sets out from here.
7: Come on.
10: No, that's a different one.
0: The ship will weigh anchor tomorrow.
7: Putting one behind the other is better.
0: Deckhand Christian Meyer has to get provisions on board.
7: What's that?
10: A long one.
0: Together with Luciano Costa.
7: Double this one up.
0: The trawler from Cuxhaven will be at sea for 40 days.
10: These look like frozen goods. And then there's the fresh produce section. Fruit, vegetables and so on. There's bread too in there, I think.
7: Pepperoni pizza.
10: Pepperoni pizza.
0: 10 tons of food for 33 men. Pedro Costa is Luciano's brother.
11: That's just normal in the job, no?
7: Being cold and wet is part of the job. That's just how it is. You get used to it being out in the cold.
0: Pedro and his brother are deckhands for the Deutsche Fischfang Union, or German Fishing Union, the company that owns the vessel.
7: My father spent 15 years at sea in Portugal before we came to Germany. I decided to give it a try, and then my brother did too. Going to sea runs in the family. It's in our blood.
0: Most of the crew here have been working for the German Fishing Union in Cuxhaven for a long time.
8: The pallet is broken.
11: Yeah?
8: It's a bit broken. That was risky.
0: Conny Hübner is the onboard logistics coordinator. He was also on the previous voyage. He only had a few days off at home in Rostock.
12: Bacon, huh?
13: What's this? Bacon?
12: Yeah.
13: Choco croissant.
12: Choco croissant.
13: Choco croissant.
0: If it's not on board now, the crew will have to live without it for the next few weeks. The ship won't be restocked. Only the ship's cook really knows what's on board.
12: Yeah. In here, yeah. Yeah.
0: The crew works around the clock and eats around the clock too.
8: It's very important for both the body and soul. That's what they say. The cook's good.
14: Cook Bergleif Johansson is from Iceland and used to run his own restaurant.
15: It's like three meals a day, breakfast, lunch, dinner, and then also night food. It's almost four, so times 33 people, so it's a lot of food. Yeah, the most important is the bread, to have enough bread and potato. But meat, I always have enough. And then, of course, we're fishing some good fish. Fish and chips.
8: That's it? That's it.
16: Muss der andere auch?
17: Der muss auch los. Ich muss erstmal hier die.
14: But the Berlin can't set sail just yet. It's time for the annual lifeboat inspection. Tim Harders flew in specially from Cuxhaven.
18: Are the lashings stay on the boat, yeah?
19: Yeah, it's like this.
18: Okay. It's in principle the last.
8: Basically, if someone falls overboard, this is the last chance to rescue them.
18: Wenn einer über Bord fällt, damit kannst du die letzte Chance ihn einzufangen.
8: Very difficult at these temperatures. It can all be over very fast. If you're not wearing a survival suit, you only have about 3 or 4 minutes in these water temperatures.
14: The water here in Tromsø is just under 2 degrees Celsius, and the journey will take the ship even further north. The lifeboat wasn't lowering properly, so a mechanic replaced a part last night. Tim now has to make sure everything's working in case there's an emergency. First task complete. But there's still work to be done below deck, where the heart of the Berlin is located, a state-of-the-art fish processing plant.
18: How is it going with the equipment?
20: This machine is okay.
18: It's okay now? So,
20: yeah, we have run everything.
18: You have run everything? Test run was okay?
14: The ship has a new conveyor belt, simpler than the old one, which kept breaking. The belt moves fish crates.
8: Whether it'll prove itself out at sea remains to be seen, because there are other factors to consider out there. You've got water, you've got frozen pans. Things tend to slide around when the ship moves. Everything always looks good on the drawing board, but reality can be different.
18: Oh, have a good voyage. See you next time.
21: Yeah, nice to meet you.
14: Tim used to be a deckhand, but he now works out of the headquarters in Cuxhaven.
8: I sometimes get restless and would love to just stay on board, but that's a bit tricky with a family. But I still go out once a year to keep my papers up to date.
14: He's going back to Cuxhaven, and the Berlin is going fishing. The next day. Tromsø is the Berlin's second home. This ship heads out from here towards Spitsbergen.
10: You're happy and you're not happy. You're away from home for a long time, but you're making money. Pros and cons, but most of the time, you're just glad to have a job. As long as you make it home again, it's all good.
22: Okay, boys, release brink.
14: Stefan Vidar Thoriso is captaining the Berlin for the very first time. He's only been working for the German Fishing Union for 3 months. The Berlin is the most state-of-the-art ship in the fleet and one of the most modern trawlers in Europe.
23: Every vessel has its own character, so you need to learn a little bit. Many of the equipment here I know from previous vessels, but there is always something new. And then just takes a little bit time just to get the feeling. Like with a car, when you buy a new car, you're a little bit nervous first, but then after a few days, then you get better feeling.
14: His job is not only to steer the ship, but also to find the best fishing grounds.
23: There are some spots that is more likely than the others. They're gonna try one spot, but maybe we have to move after that. And then it's just fishing nose. It's a game, yes. We are

0: Competition, we are competing with other vessels. This here is a one team. We are all in the same team, this crew, and the others are enemies. So we want to fish more than the others.
1: Stefan first steers the ship to the opposite shore to refuel. 600

0: look like? What's it made of? That's the main goal. And to use the data to set quotas for the coming year for commercially exploited stocks.
1: Für diese Bestände quasi, ne? Für die kommerziell genutzten Bestände.
2: All the countries with fishing rights here set new quotas every year. How much and what kind of fish each trawler is allowed to catch. Tim's findings play a key role.
0: As a neutral observer, I wouldn't exactly call myself a marine conservationist, but indirectly, by monitoring the stock, you're protecting marine life from overfishing.
2: But the first catch is still a day away. The Berlin has refueled, and the pilot is on board.
3: And I go a little bit astern.
4: Yes.
3: And then I take the bow and just support the stern on there, here.
4: Yes.
3: Go a little bit.
4: We can do that.
3: Yep.
4: But there is one thing I would like to do, because it's traditional for the company.
3: Mm.
4: When we go here, I'm going to take a one round to starboard, because it's traditional for a good, safe voyage.
3: No problem. As long as we don't crash into anything, it's
4: yeah,
3: okay.
4: That's what I mean.
2: The Berlin has 300 nautical miles ahead of it, about 500 kilometers, through fjords and into the Barents Sea. The pilot will disembark just before the trawler reaches the open sea.
3: See you next time.
4: Thank you very much.
3: Thank you.
4: And I'll see you in 40 days.
3: Yeah.
4: Okay. Bye-bye. Bye-bye.
2: The Berlin needs one night and one day to travel from Tromsø to the fishing grounds, to the waters south of the uninhabited Bear Island, off the coast of Spitsbergen. Stefan has been here before in other trawlers and knows the area well.
4: There is a good fishing place here around Bear Island, and so we are going to try there. Nobody has been there, so we will try the first catch close to Bear Island.
2: Near the end of its journey, a problem arises. The guide rope, the main connection between the net and the ship, is broken. It needs to be repaired before the ship reaches the fishing grounds. All the fishing gear hangs from this steel cable. If it snaps, the trip is over. The rope will need to be spliced, ideally by a professional. But the deckhands are also trained in making repairs. Peter's shift has just begun.
5: It's kind of like braiding. If the guide rope breaks, the whole net could end up in the water. The net, the boards, everything. Replacing everything would cost millions.
2: At least half a million.
6: So now it's finished place and make ready for put and board.
2: The repair took an hour. The line can now be reattached to the spreader boards. They weigh several metric tons and ensure the net remains open on the sea floor. Arrival on the fishing grounds. The captain is asleep, and the first mate and helmsman command the bridge. They monitor both the net and the ship. This allows them to coordinate better during the haul. Valbjørn Valbjørnsen is the captain's official deputy.
7: First tow is all about catching some fish, not too much, just to start the first factory, get it up and running, and after that we go full in. So always in the beginning, we try to start slowly while we are starting everything up again. So we'll see what happens. 2, 3, 4, 5 ton will be very good to see if everything is running. And if you have no major problem, we will start to try to push for more, a lot more.
2: Fishing is a slow business.

0: First catch is always a bit of a gamble, but helps the crew decide what comes next. The men only earn more when they catch fish. They get a percentage of the sales on top of their base salary of about 1,500 euros. They're hunting for cod on this trip.
1: Fish is expensive right now. We're hoping for a good trip. But you never know what's coming.
0: 3 hours later, the first haul. The Berlin is fishing with two nets simultaneously. It's caught 9 metric tons of cod.
2: The catch was better than expected. It was 3 tons per hour, towing hour, and it was actually not so much for the first hour, so for the later two, it was very good.
0: Much more than expected. It was actually just supposed to be a test catch. Pedro's shift continues below deck. The Berlin is what's known as a factory ship. The cod is processed as soon as it's hauled in. Pedro's first task is on the heading machine.
1: We have to hook the fish here so that the cut is made exactly behind the fin to make sure no part of the product is wasted. If you make a cut like that, you end up throwing away part of the fillet.
0: Much of the process is automated, but removing the head still involves a bit of manual labor.
1: This is a normal job like any other. Other people do the same work every day. It's no different.
0: Two hours later. Petrol's shift at the factory was supposed to be over soon, but he's already been assigned a new task. Back on the bridge, Captain Stefan Vidar Thoriso is on duty again.
1: They let the factory know, and then the people working on deck come over, change back into their work clothes, and get ready to haul in the net.
0: Stefan called him over because not enough fish were being caught.
3: I believe that maybe one breitolis could be broken on one of the trawls. So we are going to hoist now the trawl and take a look. Of course, it can be something broken on the net as well, but I hope it's not.
0: And?
3: The headline is loose on both trawls. So it's a broken the upper bridle. We will just fix it and we will shoot again.
0: They can't fish properly. Trawling is suspended for now. Almost all the deckhands are from Portugal, and many even from the same village.
4: Just this broken one, small stroke wire and top wing. Stand back because his safety chain is broken the same. I think it's fast and bottom, and sometimes it's...
0: The safety chain is designed to break in an emergency. If the net gets snagged on the seabed, the chain breaks, not the net.
4: Yeah, I know, please go again for pushing, yeah. No need to start and change throat.
0: An hour later, the net is lowered to a depth of 300 metres. The nets used in bottom trawling are controversial. Environmental groups say they destroy the sea floor and even entire habitats such as reefs and corals. The two nets are huge, 100 metres long and 30 metres wide. They need 20 minutes to be lowered completely. The fifth day at sea. The Berlin had been planning to travel a little further south, but since the first catch, things couldn't have gone much better.
3: We are alone on the area. nobody is here, and therefore we try to keep it like that, the fish for ourselves.
0: It looks like they've hit the jackpot with this northern fishing ground.
3: It looks like it's quite good, as you can see here on the Echo Sounder. There is some life here. Here is definitely fish in the midwater, and here we can see he has dropped down on the bottom. And this is what we saw in the night. So I assume it's still there. And here you can see size up to 120 centimeters long. It gives me indication that what is in these echoes is long like this. So therefore it's most likely a fish.
0: Herdermassen is the Berlin's chief technician. He wants to get the hot tub working again. It broke down on the last trip.
5: Yeah, using the hot tub after long hard day in work gives you, yeah, you relax your body and makes you more ready for the next day. We are working long hours, and so it is very important to maximize your recovery for the next day.
0: But the hot tub will have to wait for now. He's needed in the fish processing plant.
6: Okay, give it error, all going.
0: There's a problem at the filleting station. The conveyor belt has suddenly stopped working.
5: I believe it was overload on the motor. We had to reset the drive, inverter drive, so it looks to be working now.
0: Problem solved. Back to the jacuzzi. The replacement part has been flown in specially.
5: Last trip there was a breakdown on this pump. We are going to replace it now.
0: A hot tub on a trawler. A novel amenity for a fishing boat.
5: After a long hard day, it is remarkably good to relax in a warm water, and the seawater is even better for your skin and everything. So that gives release some stress after hard day's work. Close here. La, la, la, la, la. Yes.
0: The fishing industry is also suffering from a lack of young talent, which is one reason why trawlers are becoming more comfortable. The water is running, but the pump breaks down again an hour later. No one's going to be relaxing in the hot tub on this trip either. Tim Shaw supervises the next haul. He's known on board as the biologist. In fact, he's a technical assistant. He's been interested in fish since childhood.
7: I'm checking to see if we've caught the target species or not, or if there's a bit more bycatch mixed in. If I see a bit more red, that usually means there's a bit more Atlantic redfish in there. It tends to be bycatch. Quite a lot of redfish, probably caught with a net.
0: A trawl net.
7: The type of net is definitely important. We also record what was used to fish. With bottom trawling, it's unavoidable. Various species live on the seafloor, and catching just one species is impossible. You always have bycatch.
0: Redfish don't bring in much money, and there are quotas for bycatch too. Once those are reached, the Berlin has to stop fishing. But the next haul is another good one. The Berlin doesn't want the competition to know.
3: We are now just on towing speed here, and then the other vessels who is monitoring us, they see we are just probably fishing, and maybe also it's not so much activity here. But they don't know that we have the net on deck. So it's a little bit playing.
0: Stefan's idea is that if he keeps the vessel moving slowly, no one will suspect that the Berlin is catching so much that the crew has actually had to suspend fishing. There's more than enough to do at the processing plant. Even for biologist Tim, he scrutinizes the hulls.
7: 65. 2355. 75-1950. That's a male, 41 centimeters, 900 grams. Caught again.
0: He takes random samples and documents his measurements with a voice recorder.
7: 69. First, the length. You can see that quite clearly here. And the weight. For most species, that's all there is to it. With the rays and sharks, you can also determine their sex with the naked eye. This one here, for example, is a female. The male would have two additional appendages.
0: These are marine creatures too, sponges.
7: So big. I have never seen them this big before. Off Greenland, there's another species that gets just as big when they come to the surface. It's unusual for them to be that big. But I record those too. I record everything that comes up, all of it.
0: He works 12 hours a day. The Berlin had been alone in these waters, the nearest ship 200 nautical miles away. But now she's got company.
8: We bring out spare parts for them, and they bring spare parts for us. Sometimes it's very big packages, but you see, sometimes the trawlers only need a small package. It's a phone for the bridge on Kirkjala. And you see, we package it very well if it goes in the water. And they have some medication for the hospital here on board.
0: The medication arrived in Tromsø too late, but it is vital. Painkillers and antibiotics. The Kirkjala is a fishing trawler from the same company. It's on its way.
8: They're on the way.
0: Docking right next to each other is too dangerous. The men can only exchange goods using a dinghy.
8: Perfect, guys, thank you. Okay, packages on board and Kirkjala mob boat is gone. That was very easy. It's easy when the packages are this light.

0: Day 6. Chief Technician Herder Masson has been called to the fish processing plant. The issue is serious this time.
1: There is a blinking light on Y2, Y1 is constant. 0.11 and 12, there are constant lights. Y1 is constant, Y2 is blinking. We are dealing with two or three probes at the same time, so it could be related to any of them.
0: 10 men at the fish processing plant can't get on with their tasks. Nothing's working. And so far, no one knows what the problem is.
2: We're at sea for 40 days. Every hour wasted is money lost for us.
0: A technician back on land is on the line.
1: Need to reset this. I don't know what's broken yet.
0: If the problem can't be solved, the ship may have to return to shore. The crew would lose thousands of euros.
1: This was very eventful and learnful evening. We know that it is related to this inverter and this conveyor belt and cable. So now it is not influencing anymore other parts of the system. We are isolating it from the system so we can continue run the other parts.
0: The system is now back up and running after nearly 7 hours. The cause, probably a short circuit due to a faulty component, which has now been disconnected.
2: It's back up. We're back in business. It was about time. Now we know production can continue and we don't have to call at a port. If we hadn't found the fault, we might have had to return to a port, and that would have been more lost time. A relief for sure.
0: Now the crew has to process the last catch. The trawler set out from Tromsø 5 days ago and is now fishing south of Bear Island off Spitsbergen. The weather conditions are ideal, but a storm is forecast. First mate Valbjørn Valbjørnsen has been hauling the full net through the sea for hours now. The processing plant has no more room for fish.
3: While they are fixing a problem, we just wait with the fish midwater and he's just swimming around in the content. Stays alive and healthy there. And now the factory is ready, so then we just hoist it up and start again.
0: One or two hauls were lost due to the factory problems, and with that a fair bit of money.
3: A lot. I would say up to 100,000 euros.
0: Then finally, the okay from the fish processing plant, ready for a new catch. If everything goes smoothly, the deckhands will need about 20 minutes to haul the entire net back up from the seabed to the deck.
4: One of the wire is broken, so one of the trawl is not coming correctly.
0: The Berlin is fishing with two nets at once. One of them is twisted and has to be straightened. Then the deckhands can haul the catch on board.
4: It's a good catch. This is just the perfect amount. 8-9 tons, it's fast through the factory, fast in the freezers.
0: The deck crew's shift has just begun. They fish around the clock in two shifts. 8 hours on, 8 hours off, with no days off. The floating fish processing plant is below deck. The faster the fish get into the freezer, the better the quality. Immediately after being caught, they're decapitated and then have to bleed out in ice-cold water. Ari Haraldsson is the plant manager and is responsible for quality.
2: I squeeze it out and see how much blood comes out, whether it's white or if it needs a little longer. Larger fish take longer, smaller fish are quicker.
0: Almost every part of the fish is now processed in a nearly fully automated system. The most valuable parts are the fillets. The innards are turned into animal feed. The skin is used to produce collagen for the cosmetics industry. Luciano Costa is at the filleting station. He handles whatever the machine can't.
5: to make sure they're completely free of bones. Sometimes a fin gets caught in there. We cut that off, and then they're basically clean, so you can throw them back in.
0: Good lighting is essential.
5: Every now and then, you'll see white spots here. You can feel them, too. If you run your hand over them, you can still feel the bones. So you trim that part off a little, and then you can toss them back in.
0: Everyone on the ship has to do a bit of everything. Jon Arngrimsson is a highly experienced seaman.
6: This is the last quality control. So if the guys in trimming are not doing a good job, then we see it here. And if they leave some blood or something, then we cut it out. So we want the fillets to be white. And then we also make sure when we pack it that the fillets are not touching each other. That's why you use the plastic. And here, speed is very important. The more you pack, the faster you do it, the more fish we can catch. So here we want the guys to work fast. So usually when we get new guys, we put them together with the old guys, so we get a little bit of competition going on to get them up to speed.
0: Jon is from Iceland, like many others. He hopes to eventually become a captain. Cook Bergleif Johansson alone is responsible for feeding the 33 men on board.
7: Lester?
8: Hi!
7: Can you give me like 12 kilo big cod?
8: Yeah, I have an L size huge, people
7: tell.
0: He starts preparing lunch early in the morning.
7: Very good.
8: 12 kilo.
7: Excellent, thank you.

0: Bergleif, known as Bergy, lives in Sweden. He used to own a restaurant, but it closed during the COVID-19 pandemic. He then became a ship's cook.
1: Yeah, most of them, but some don't eat. But we always have something different if they don't eat fish. You can do so many different things with one fish. I love fish.
0: These fish were swimming in the Arctic Ocean just a few hours ago.
1: Oh, it's unbelievable. So fresh and good. Best fish in the world, I think, this. It's the texture, it's so. They say in Iceland, if it wasn't for the cod, Iceland would not never grow because of fish and chips from England. They buy all our cod.
0: Most of the cod the Berlin catches is destined for the UK, where it's turned into fish and chips. Bergy's father also went to sea as a cook on a fishing trawler.
1: They eat a lot of protein. I try to cook very international. Sometimes Indian, sometimes Chinese, sometimes Icelandic, sometimes Portuguese. Very important, they eat good food. The food makes the crew happy. They say the chef is the most important person on board, because if the chef no good, the crew will get crazy.
0: Lunch is ready. Now he has a few hours off before the next meal. Down at the fish processing plant, Tim Shaw is also hard at work. The observer from the Tunen Institute is collecting data on the fish population. Size and weight are easy to measure. Age is a bit more complicated.
2: I cut open the fish's skull and removed the otolith.
0: The otolith is a small bone in the inner ear.
2: I lift it up. With tweezers, there it is. There it is.
0: The otolith is the only way to accurately determine a fish's age.
2: I dissected insects and frogs during my training. You learn all that. This isn't anything new. It's just standard practice. No different from the lab.
0: Tim's data helps determine how much cod can be caught next year.
2: It's pretty intense. There's no other way to extract the otoliths from the fish. And the processing keeps going here. And everything is time sensitive. It has to be timed just right.
0: He spends 12 hours a day surveying fish throughout the entire expedition. At least that's the plan. The Berlin has now been underway in the Arctic Ocean for 8 days. The weather is slowly turning rough. Captain Stefan Vidar Thoriso is on the bridge. The Berlin, the most modern trawler in the entire fleet, is packed with computers and sensors that indicate, for example, whether the fishing gear is positioned correctly in the water.
3: Now I see that the battery on the door sensors need to be replaced. So we need to replace the door sensors with a fully charged battery. We will also want to do it now before the bad weather.
0: The storm is expected to reach the Berlin's fishing grounds as early as tomorrow night. The fishing gear is covered in sensors. They're designed to ensure the fishing is as effective and environmentally friendly as possible. Trawl nets are controversial. Environmental groups have been criticizing them for years, saying they destroy the seabed. The trawl clump is a heavy steel roller designed to minimise direct contact between the net and the sea floor to prevent damage. It too is equipped with sensors. All this high-tech equipment is new to the crew. Each individual sensor costs as much as a small car.
4: This allows us to see almost every part of the fishing gear. What the doors are doing, what the clump is doing, how the trawls are on the bottom, how much fish is in the contents. So this is very good for us. We have a few types of sensors. These are for the doors and clumps. So we can see how the clump or the doors are standing, if they are falling down or and how far apart they are.
5: And these
4: are the new ones we have. There's an eye here, so we can see once we stop seeing, then we know there is so much fish that the sensor doesn't see the bottom anymore. These are very good.
0: The sensors have been checked. That's one less thing to worry about during the storm. Luciano's shift is over, and he's handing off to Ronny Hübner.
6: There's another pallet ready down below. You can take it away, write it down. I've got the boxes, and everything's ready. Everything okay?
7: Is the freezer empty?
6: Yes, one freezer is empty.
0: Luciano has been working for the German Fishing Union for 6 years. He lives near Cuxhaven with his wife and three children.
6: You're exhausted after 8 hours. You're just looking forward to eating something, taking a shower, and going to bed. 8 hours later, you start all over again.
0: He's away from his family for 6 weeks and shares a two-person cabin just a few square meters in size. The shifts are scheduled so that one person always has the cabin to himself.
6: First, I wind down a bit, sit down and relax. Then I check my phone and text with my family a bit.
0: Internet is only available via satellite.
8: Yeah,
6: it's kind of sad you can't be with your family when something's going on at home or whatever. There's nothing you can do. You're here. But when you're at home, you're just happy to be with the family and have some free time. You're working around the clock here, but when you take time off after a trip, you get to be home for a bit and spend time with the family.
0: At least Luciano's brother is with him on the ship. The wind is starting to pick up. Tim has weighed and measured enough fish for today. Now he's preparing the otoliths for the lab in Bremerhaven. He has to document everything precisely. Which otolith belongs to which fish? How big and how heavy was it? He wants to collect about 900 by the end of the expedition.
9: Die werden in der Mitte durchgeschnitten und dann hat man wie bei Bäumen Jahresringe quasi.
2: They're cut in half. And then, just like with trees, you can see the growth rings, the winter and summer rings. These are crucial for determining the age of the fish and for stock assessment. You can draw precise conclusions about the age of the stocks and the fish, their size and weight. That information is then factored into the stock assessment. This is extremely important for the fishing industry because it essentially provides the raw data that determines quotas. Both the fish stock and the fishing industry, including the jobs it provides, are meant to be preserved, which is why it matters.
0: Fishing companies are required to have scientific observers like Tim on board. He's the first aboard the Berlin. Night shift on day 9. The next haul is coming up. Pedro, Luciano's brother, is the deckhand in charge today.
10: I make sure everything is hoisted properly and give instructions from below on what to do. They can't see everything from up there.
0: He's normally the one up there, controlling the net. But they're a co-worker down, so Pedro has stepped in.
10: The jiggers are coming in. We have to check if they're broken or damaged.
0: The jiggers are the steel cables that connect the net to the ship via the main line.
10: More to my side, please. Okay, good. One is damaged. It has to be replaced.
0: But first, the net has to come in.
10: We'll haul it gradually. because it's a bit much. That's good. Good catch.
11: Das ist gut. Ja, gutes Fang.
0: The nets have been full since the start of the trip.
11: Ui.
0: But they can't be too full.
11: Oh, for this. Sonst wird das gebrannt.
10: Otherwise, the fish gets squished and then bloody.
11: Ta bon.
0: Both nets are full, although they also contain redfish, bycatch. That's not what they're after.
10: Reel it in.
0: The fishermen have to use every single fish they catch. That's the rule. The net stays up for only a few minutes.
10: Time is money. The faster we set the net, the more we catch. The more we catch, the more we have for ourselves.
0: About 20 minutes after hauling it in.
10: Here we go.
0: The net goes back into the Barents Sea. Ronny is primarily responsible for logistics. He prepares the fish for shipment. It's stored at minus 20 degrees Celsius in the freezer, which they call the hotel.
2: On other ships, we didn't have a hotel like this. It was all just mixed up, and you had to go down and sort it all out. Here, it's sorted automatically. Okay, all the boxes are there. Then I look at this. These boxes contain just one variety. Let's say we have 60 boxes. It shows me that. Here's a full pallet, here's a full pallet. I can take them out to make some more room. Then I just click remove to the pallet, and it moves onto the pallet.
0: Fully automated. The cargo hold contains a two-story warehouse. 700 metric tons of fish can be stored here. About 100 metric tons are already here, after just over a week at sea.
2: In good weather, you don't notice anything, just like on land.
0: But when the seas are too rough, the forklift has to stay in the garage.
2: That's actually my main job. I'm up front in the freezer. It's my job to make sure the fish is packed properly, the right size and the right box with the right number. Then I stow it all away and everything gets cataloged. The Coast Guard wants to know where everything is.
0: He hopes to keep doing this job for a few more years.
2: For a start, I love the sea. I've been at sea for about 25 years now, and it pays well. It's a huge difference from what you'd earn on land. Okay, one more.
0: Everyone here on board earns between 10,000 and 15,000 euros per expedition. Tim Shaw has a problem. He's had toothache for 2 days. There's an infirmary on board, but no doctor. Captain Stefan is in charge of medical care. When he's ashore, he regularly takes crash courses at a hospital.
3: I'm gonna take a look at your into your mouth if I see something, some marks about the teeth. It's supposed to be this side here.
9: Yes, left side.
3: Okay. Is it this one here? This one? This one?
9: Yeah.
3: Okay.
0: If Tim's problem is serious, he'll have to leave the ship.
3: Okay. Either the tooth is damaged or there could be starting an infection in the tooth root. If it is infection, then it's possible to kill it by antibiotics, a very strong dose. But if it's not, then it's a bad teeth. And if he will have a damaged teeth for many weeks, he could get infection in his blood. So that's why it's very important for him to go to a dentist, ashore, to take a look what is going on. I can only guess.
2: It's better to leave now because I don't know how things could go. I reckon toothache is one of the worst kinds of pain there is, especially at sea.
0: But he can't get off the ship just yet. There's no vessel around that could take him on board and bring him ashore. And the crew has to stormproof the ship.
4: There is a net here. I want to make a little bit faster because we have a very bad storm coming.
0: With gale force 10 winds and waves up to 8 meters high, switching ships would be far too dangerous. Jorn checks all the hatches one more time.
4: We always have to think about the safety of the guys on deck. Even though the vessel can continue fishing, we maybe don't want the guys on deck in bad weather. So it's going to be pretty rough, around 20, 25 meters per second. This vessel can handle it, but if the waves get too big, then we have to stop.
0: 2 hours later.

0: Petro is back on duty on the bridge.
1: It's something no one wants, right? Bad weather. The wind is strong, and the waves are getting higher. It's already quite dangerous for the guys out there. You really have to be careful that the nets don't swing out to the side and catch on something.
0: Petro is in charge of the men on deck. Fishing is very dangerous. Every year, about 100,000 fishermen worldwide die on the job.
1: I have to watch very closely. Something could happen at any moment.
0: The catch has to be brought on deck. On older vessels, the men would have had to suspend fishing in this kind of weather.
1: On older ships, the winches were outside, down on the deck, so you could go out there and help the guys and stuff. I feel totally uneasy watching them work while I'm up here.
0: Another full net, 12 metric tons.
1: Careful. Careful.
0: A few weeks ago, the weather was so stormy that the vessel had to seek shelter in the fjords. This time, the crew is continuing to fish. The storm doesn't subside until the next morning. A second trawler is now on its way to the Berlin's fishing grounds to pick up Tim.
2: When the boat goes in the water, you stay in the middle of the boat in front of the steering wheel. I will be behind it, so just see where I am, and there you can hold on. So if you stop on the ladder, I could maybe go up and go onto you. So just grab onto the ladder and go. Okay, and it will be fun.
3: Hopefully.
0: To cross the open sea, Tim needs a survival suit.
3: Ich würde schon gerne länger an Bord bleiben.
4: I'd love to stay on board longer, but
3: es ist ja jetzt so wie
4: it is what it is. I have to go.
3: Muss.
0: Jörn is keeping Stefan informed. The Santa Princesa also belongs to the German Fishing Union. Many of the men on board learned their trade on her. Now it's going to carry Tim home.
2: Okay, Berlin Bridge, I have all guys on board. We are waiting for your permission to go.
0: The lifeboat is 10 meters down. Tim will then be taken to the Santa Princesa. Cast off. The crossing to the other trawler takes just under 5 minutes. The waves are still high, even though the storm has passed.
2: As soon as you have a grab on the ladder, go, go, go.
0: The biggest challenge is using a rope ladder to climb from the lifeboat onto the Santa Princesa, above the freezing cold Barents Sea. Third time's a charm. For Tim, the expedition is now over. But for the crew of the Berlin, the journey will continue. Another 30 days of deep sea fishing on the edge of the Arctic Ocean.
5: Joints, constant pain. Osteoarthritis, a condition that affects millions. Now new doors are opening in treatment.
6: This procedure is an absolute game changer for me.
5: Some of it unconventional.
7: You go into the chamber. It's minus 82 degrees in there, but feels like minus 108 on your skin.
8: Topics that are moving the tech world.
9: Shift. We talk about
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10: because our digital networked world never stands still.
11: So what are the biggest challenges? 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
10: Shift in 45 minutes. 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But journalism is under threat from violence, censorship, financial pressure, and an aggressive surge in fake news.
12: Journalism gives us perspective. 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
10: To societies where women remain invisible. 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We showcase the daily victories of women. Brave, honest, loud, side by side, deserving to be heard and seen. We share their stories from the female point of view. Because perspectives matter. 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
13: This is DW News, and these are our top stories. Jordan's army said it shot down 18 ballistic missiles launched towards Jordanian territory from Iran. Two more missiles fell in unpopulated areas, it said in a statement. Iran said it targeted a U.S. military base in Jordan in retaliation for U.S. attacks on Iranian oil tankers. The U.S. earlier said it destroyed five Iranian oil tankers in response to Iran targeting its warships. The U.S. is banning the import of several Canadian products, including alcoholic beverages, motorcycles, and dairy from September 29. Canada's own tariffs on imports from the U.S. went into effect after midnight on Tuesday, in retaliation for the U.S. slapping 50% fees on Canadian goods. U.S. Secretary of State Marco Rubio has vowed to rebuild ties with Colombia after a, quote, unnatural distance had developed between the two nations under Bogota's previous leftist government. Rubio spoke after meeting Colombia's president, Abelardo de la Espriella, who said his country would expand cooperation with the U.S. on migration and anti-drug trafficking. Rubio is at the start of a three-nation tour of Latin America aimed at strengthening ties with pro-U.S. leaders in the region.
14: A little election in Saxony-Anhalt has caught the attention of Trump, Musk, and Moscow. Sunday saw the far-right AfD blow the political establishment out of the water at a state level, a state of only 2 million, I should point out, in a country of well over 80 million.
15: This election result will have consequences. It will also have implications for the international situation. Just looking at who offered congratulations yesterday shows the attention this election result is receiving internationally.
14: U.S. President Donald Trump posted the first projections after polls closed. He didn't comment. I guess his German is non-existent, despite his German heritage, which he lied about for a long time. Tech billionaire Elon Musk did put his limited German to the test with a gut gemacht, or well done. He's called the AfD the best hope for Germany and has defended the party against claims of extremism. The winner of the night, AfD League candidate Ulrich Siegmund, wrote, "Thank you, Elon Musk, for your support. If we take responsibility here, I would very much welcome the opportunity for strong and constructive cooperation. But would Germany become a place worth investing in?" as he writes. German business leaders don't think so. Eric Langenbacher joins us from the American-German Institute. Eric, what's Trump and the MAGA movement stand to gain from Germany's AfD, first of all?
16: Well, that's the million-dollar question, because when you look at the two movements or parties, a lot of what they stand for are kind of mutually exclusive and don't really benefit each other. So it's really a big mystery what Trump expects to get, except maybe to create more chaos. He's very good at creating chaos in Germany, which might make a weaker power in the middle of Europe. And that might be his endgame here. I mean, obviously, they are in ideological alignment with much that the AfD stands for, especially the anti-immigration rhetoric, the Islamophobia, the anti-LGBTQ rhetoric and things like that. So, I mean, ideologically, sure, they're aligned, but I'm not sure what kind of material benefits Trump thinks or MAGA thinks they're going to get from the AfD.
14: The other puzzling thing here is that Trump's unpopular in Germany, even among AfD supporters. Over half see the US under Trump as an adversary, according to a survey. Can you explain that paradox?
16: Well, I mean, it's... Well, the other thing is that the AfD has this anti-American bent to it and has for a long time. I think it was Krupala who talked about not wanting to be a vassal to the United States, not want to be subordinate to the United States. And this is already a while ago. So before the Iran war, before the Greenland rhetoric and stuff like that. So I don't know why MAGA has been unaware of this kind of anti-American strain that we see in the AfD, if they're just overlooking it. You also have the whole issue with their pro-Kremlin and pro-Russian angle, which maybe is one reason that parts of MAGA like him, but we know that MAGA in the United States is also very divided about Putin, Ukraine, and all that kind of stuff.
14: Yeah, I want to get to the Russian angle in a second. First of all, though, Elon Musk has business interests here. I'm sure you know about that. What's he hoping to get out of his support of the party?
16: Well, I mean, he already has massive investments in Germany, but in Brandenburg, not in Sachsen-Anhalt. So maybe he thinks that he can get a better, I don't know, tax deal or other kind of subsidies to build something in Sachsen-Anhalt. Maybe he will step in. There was a big chip facility that was supposed to be built by Intel in Magdeburg, which was canceled about a year ago, and is one of the reasons that the AfD gained traction with their kind of economic rhetoric. Maybe he'll try to swoop in and replace that kind of like missing investment. But otherwise, I don't know what else he would have to materially gain from, you know, supporting the AfD.
14: And it was also interesting that the AfD's key candidate who won the election asked Musk for strong and constructive cooperation. How else could that cooperation look like?
16: Well, I mean, there's so much that's shady when it comes to party financing, especially with the AfD. There already have been numerous scandals of, you know, a donation from here, a donation from there, Russia finding ways to surreptitiously pay some of the AfD members. So I don't know, maybe the AfD thinks that Musk will somehow be able to channel some money towards them, or it might be more indirect. One of the other things is that the U.S. Department of State has all sorts of new grants that are there for free speech and upholding Western civilization and all these other MAGA talking points. So maybe the AfD thinks, or Musk thinks, that he can lobby the State Department for more such funding to channel towards ideological friends and allies in Sachsen-Anhalt and elsewhere in Germany.
14: Now, former U.S. ambassador to Germany, Richard Grenell, celebrated the results as a huge win and a new day in Germany. I wouldn't argue with him that the people are ready for change, but I find these parallels with the U.S. interesting. These guys reckon the AfD will make Germany great again, basically. German business leaders see the party as a severe threat to the nation's economy, competitiveness, skilled labor supply. That's mainly due to its anti-migrant policies, which mirror Trump's and his promises to create America. A heap of manufacturing jobs have largely failed. What do you make of the parallels when it comes to the economy?
16: Well, I mean, you know, I just did one of these online quizzes today about, like, how much do you know about Trump's economy, right? And basically everything's worse since when he took over. The only thing that's slightly better are mortgage rates, but inflation's worse, unemployment's worse, like everything's worse off, right? So, you know, if this is what they call making America great again, then, you know, I would like to see the AfD try to kind of respond to that. No, I mean, I saw another estimate that if the AfD and Sachsen-Anhalt try to do everything that they say they're going to do, that it would cost an extra 2.2 billion euros. And Sachsen-Anhalt doesn't have a lot of money just waiting in the wings. And I can't imagine the federal government or other entities coming in to help them achieve this economic vision. So, you know, I guess it depends on what you consider making someplace great again. But from a realist or objective perspective, I can't imagine anything that they're advocating for helping Sachsen-Anhalt and average people. I mean, I was just writing to a friend earlier that I can imagine that a lot of the migrants, you know, Syrians, for instance, are the second largest group of foreigners in Sachsen-Anhalt, and many of them are medical professionals. So, you know, I'm sure they're packing their bags already. And, you know, certainly not having a doctor, not having nurses, not having elder care in, you know, your rural community is not going to make things better and will probably make things worse. So, you know, I'm with all of the objective analyses that, you know, they are probably not going to improve things, and they could very well make things a lot worse for the citizens of that state.
14: And trying to attract even more skilled labor, possibly from abroad, is going to be an uphill battle, considering the rhetoric it uses, the extreme policies that it wants to introduce. I just want to bring up a couple more posts which reveal another interesting parallel. You mentioned earlier the Russia factor. Republican Anna Paulina Luna wrote, "Congratulations to our friends at AFD for a massive victory." Now, the post was liked by Kirill Dmitriev, Russia's negotiator with the Trump administration over the war in Ukraine. "The AFD wants to stop German military support of Ukraine. It's the biggest European donor." And Dmitriev also reposted Trump's post calling the AFD's win historic, claiming it'll put migration under control. It's interesting he mentions migration, but nothing about Ukraine. What do you think about the Russian aspect here?
16: Well, you know, again, I was talking to a friend and I had a list of all the things that I'm unsettled about if the AFD either rules with an absolute majority or even in a coalition. And Russia policy was right up there on the list. You know, a lot of people haven't talked about Zygmunt's second in command in the state, this guy named Hans Thomas Tillschneider, who is advocating for more Russian classes, more exchanges with Russia and everything like that. So they really do mean business when it comes to this. One of the other big issues that I think has a Russian angle has to do with intelligence. So they have obviously a national intelligence agency, but then each federal state has their own, and all the 16 states share intelligence. So there's a real worry that if the AFD takes over, it's called the Verfassungsschutz, right? The Office of the Protection for the Constitution, that if they start leaking or sharing information with Russia, then the entire country is compromised. So this is, I mean, even though it's a state and they can't affect foreign policy writ large, there's a lot that they could do that could really compromise the relationship.
14: Eric, other parties here in Germany often call the AFD the Kremlin's stirrupholder. The AFD denies that, but it does favor closer ties with Moscow. Do you think it's a good or bad thing that Trump wants the same?
16: Well, this is my own kind of personal opinion, right? But, you know, I agree with the German experts, dare I say the establishment, that the defense of the Ukraine is an existential concern for everybody in Europe, that Ukraine's security affects Germany's security and the security of all other EU and NATO partners. So that has to be the number one priority. Whatever can be done to have Ukraine's back is the most important thing. So, you know, I think that if that means that you have to have a harsher stance towards Russia, then so be it. But you know, even if there is more of an alignment between some voices in the AFD, and this is the other thing too, the AFD has so many internal factions, so many differences of opinion. Sure, there are the pro-Russian AFD types, and then there are those that are not so much, right? So, you know, it's hard to say that the party speaks with a unified voice, right? But even if there is alignment between, and Trump also changes his mind, you know, sometimes by the hour, certainly by the week and the month, right? So now he seems to be a little bit more pro-Russian, but it wasn't that long ago that he seemed to be more pro-Ukrainian. So when you have such flux coming from the superpower that is the United States, then I'm not sure that alignment on Russia is going to mean very much of anything.
14: Yeah, the other thing that you're sort of alluding to here is, I mean, we've seen the fallouts in the US between Trump and Musk.

0: Right. I think that right now, overt support will hurt that goal. I mean, there was a big change. I mean, for, you know, a good year and a half, you saw all these AFD members and politicians going to Mar-a-Lago, coming to Washington, D.C. Heck, we even had an AFD politician come to my university, Georgetown University. And of course, nobody knew about it, but that's one of the other things that the AFD does. It's kind of secretive and furtive and everything like that, right? But ever since the Greenland stuff, ever since the invasion of Iran, I mean, Trump is absolutely toxic. I mean, even within the AFD, I think it was Krupala who said "Ira," like called him a lunatic after the Iran invasion and stuff like that. So right now, I'm sure the AFD leaders are saying, please, please, please don't go to the United States. Please don't accept this kind of support. So that's where we're at right now. But I have been thinking a little bit about something else, which is that, I mean, the radicalism of what the Trump 2 administration is doing to Washington, D.C., I mean, literally physically, but to the bureaucracy in Washington, D.C., to higher education across the country, to program after program after program is truly radical. And I don't think that anybody was prepared for what they were going to actually try to do when they came back to power in 2025. Although, of course, it was all outlined in the Project 2025 Heritage Foundation report, right? So what Trump has done, and this is what I think is the most dangerous, is that he has proved to people, not just in the United States, but worldwide, that this kind of like fantasy politics that nobody thought was possible actually is. And that's what concerns me and unsettles me more than anything else. And that is the impact of Trump on the AFD and on German politics, showing that these kind of radical course corrections, they would call it, but these radical policy departures are possible.
1: Yeah, because, I mean, some of the things that Trump's been changing, like policing, education, and culture, they're all things that the AFD, if it comes to power in that one small state, there are things it could change. I mean, we could see generations of kids learning different things, culture being restricted or viewed through a different lens, policing also changed to a certain extent. So, you know, these are real fears that people are worrying about, that people are concerned about. But of course, this is all at the moment still up in the air to a certain extent, I guess. Hey, Eric.
0: It is. And who knows who's going to actually end up governing that state. It's going to be an interesting time.
1: And it could take a long time before we find that out. Eric, it's been great getting your views. Thanks very much for your time.
0: It was my pleasure. Thanks for having me.
1: I'm Ben Fazulin. Bye for now.
2: Aches, clicks, and creaks. Are your knees causing you grief? Welcome to the club.
3: The worst thing is that it's a sudden pain. And ouch! Oh no, not again.
2: But new approaches are providing relief and renewed mobility.
4: The procedure is an absolute game changer for me.
2: Saving fawns from combine harvesters. Maria Andrea Merz doesn't mind getting up early for that. The animals are easy to miss in the meadows around Freiburg in southern Germany.
3: Want to go back?
2: But the 63-year-old has severe pain in her right knee, osteoarthritis. That's why she's no longer able to bring the animals to safety herself when the farmers are working the fields.
3: How's the tech doing, Bernard?
5: It's working.
2: She stays put to fly the drone.
3: I'm the kind of person who loves to hop, jump, and run. And this changes everything. Not nice at all.
6: Yeah.
2: Because of her knee, she can't go for long walks or walk downhill. That's a bitter pill to swallow when you live in the mountainous Black Forest region.
3: And to make sure nothing goes wrong, battery charged.
2: As soon as the animal welfare activist spots a fawn, her colleague

0: Pig runs into the field and traps it in a crate. The animal is released once the farmer has finished with the combine harvester. She used to catch the fawns wandering in the tall grass herself, saving countless animals over the years. But now, knee pain has completely put a stop to her active lifestyle.
1: Let's look for the drone. We can see cows in the meadow. They're not deer.
0: Osteoarthritis is a widespread condition. There are millions of people with the same symptoms as Maria Andreas. The cartilage between the bones and the joints has worn away. Without its natural shock absorber, the knee is bone on bone. The pain can be awful. Maria Andrea is seeking help. At Freiburg University Hospital, orthopedic surgeon Kaywan Izapadna has proposed a completely new treatment. A brace with a spring mechanism fitted around the knee that separates the bones. It's known as joint distraction therapy.
2: A total of 4 screws or rods are drilled into the upper leg, and the same into the lower leg. These are then connected via a spring mechanism that bridges the knee joint. Like a gadget straight out of a Batman movie. Now it's a reality. Backed by significant scientific research, of course.
0: The distraction therapy gently stretches the knee joint apart. This creates a gap where cartilage can renew itself. Will it work? Should she go ahead with the operation? Winter on the beach in Warnemünde, northern Germany. Sabrina is trying something new. The 42-year-old suffers from a type of arthritis causing pain mostly in her feet, knees, and fingers. It's a chronic inflammation of the joints, rather than wear and tear as in osteoarthritis. It's commonly referred to as rheumatism. Sabrina has a plan: to go for regular swims in the ice-cold Baltic Sea every week throughout the winter. She's heard it'll help with her joint pain. The water temperature is currently 13 degrees Celsius and dropping day by day.
3: I'm feeling a bit unsure right now, I have to say. And it's actually, I'm lost for words. It really is freezing. Oh God. But yes, I'll do it. I'll do it. Oh God.
0: She hopes that if she sticks to the regimen, she can stop taking medication. After all, cold is a great pain reliever and reduces the release of neurotransmitters that trigger inflammation. Every fall, clubs of daring winter swimmers celebrate the start of the season. Sabrina has joined one called the Rostock Seals.
4: Hello.
3: Hi.
5: Good morning. Good to see you.
3: Yes.
5: Perfect weather and the water's pretty cold.
3: Yes.
5: Nice and warm on the beach, but we'll soon see.
0: A medical specialist is a long-time member.
6: You have joint pain caused by rheumatism?
3: Yes.
6: Good. Well, the ocean can help with that. And besides the adrenaline, it'll release feel-good hormones, flooding you with contentment. You won't be cold, you'll be elated.
3: I can hardly wait. Exciting.
5: So today the water temperature is 13 degrees. We just measured it. That's something, a little incentive. And it'll get lower all the time.
0: Dr. Stefan Hummel was a consultant at a rehab clinic. He's a big fan of cold therapy.
6: The body responds to the cold with a warming reaction. For the blood vessels, this initially involves constricting and then dilating again to allow the warmth in. It is, in a sense, a form of vascular training. Twice a week would be the minimum required to produce a noticeable effect.
0: Time to get serious. The Rostock Seals take to the water, a long-standing ritual. For Sabrina, there's no going back.
6: We salute the Baltic, our sacred sea, with our chant. Attack!
0: The Rostock Seals consider this the best time of the year. And it's just beginning. They'll brave the cold temperatures and boost their health in the process. It being her first time, Sabrina has to grit her teeth.
3: Oh God, it's cold.
5: Almost there. 10 more steps.
3: I'm not so sure.
0: The club has more than 150 members, with more joining all the time. They meet twice a week throughout the winter for an icy dip. After a short break, the more experienced take a second plunge. But for the newbies, a few minutes in the 13-degree water is enough. Sabrina has been shivering with cold.
3: It was extremely cold, considering it's not supposed to be that cold yet. But it was great. I feel really good.
6: Did you feel pleasant pain, a burning sensation like pinpricks?
3: Yes.
6: That's the treatment.
0: The brave souls who entered the water twice feel the greatest effect. Sabrina's also feeling the benefits of the cold water, but will she stick with it for the entire winter? In Zurich, Switzerland, climbing stairs has become an ordeal for Astrid Hobi. The 63-year-old suffers from severe osteoarthritis in her right knee.
1: So, ground floor.
0: Although she's in a lot of pain, the sports teacher is determined to stay as fit as possible. She walks to and from work every day. It's 600 meters from Zurich Central Station to her school, all on flat ground.
1: No more running to catch the train or saying, I can make it in 5. Can't do it.
0: Not that she's just going to accept it. Astrid has decided to have an operation as part of a clinical trial. The new method hasn't yet been approved, and every operation carries a certain risk. But to improve her quality of life, she's willing to go through with it.
1: I can see hope, what might be possible again. And yes, to me it is worthwhile. I'd like to be able to walk up and down stairs again. To go hiking. I want my old life back.
4: Ich möchte wieder mein altes Leben zurück.
0: It may sound crazy, but her nose could save her knee. A small piece of cartilage from her nasal septum will be transplanted into her knee. The procedure requires 2 operations, and only about 150 people have undergone it so far. Astrid is at Basel University Hospital. Surgeon Martin Haug is performing the first operation.
7: So, also.
0: A local anesthetic is enough.
5: You can breathe okay?
1: Where are you taking it from, right at the front?
5: Yes, it's taken from underneath and a bit further back, because we have to preserve the structure of the nasal septum.
1: I hope I don't have to sneeze.
5: Let me know if you do. Give me a heads up.
1: Yes.
0: It's an outpatient procedure. The second operation to insert the cartilage into the knee is set to happen in 4 weeks. The tissue sample is sent to a special lab where it will be cultured. In 4 weeks, it will have grown 100 times larger. It'll then be sent back to Zurich to be returned to Astrid's body, but this time into her knee. Will the procedure work? In the Dutch city of Utrecht, a pioneering surgical technique is tearing up the medical rulebook.
8: Hello. Welcome. Nice to meet you. Welcome to
0: Dr. Isa Padna from Freiburg is here.

0: here to discuss the joint distraction therapy method with Milene Janssen and her team. The goal is to develop the technique into an alternative for artificial joint replacement. It would be a revolution in the fight against osteoarthritis. After all, an artificial knee doesn't last forever. Often it must be replaced after 15 to 20 years, an issue especially for younger people.
1: Our goal with knee joint distraction is really to postpone a first knee prosthesis, a first fake knee, so that patients won't need this revision later in their life and they can stay active for longer. So it's really, I think, a treatment gap for younger patients with knee osteoarthritis.
0: The pain experienced by patients occurs when the cartilage between the bones wears away and the bones rub directly against each other. The aim of knee distraction is to reverse this process. At the moment, Germany's public health insurance companies only cover the costs in individual cases.
2: It's not just our hospital in Freiburg, but also other hospitals in Germany that are gradually building up a set of patients and collecting the data. With these positive results, we might be able to convince insurance companies that we can successfully implement this procedure on a regular basis throughout Germany.
0: Maria Andrea Merz is pinning her hopes on the new technology from Utrecht. The big day of the operation at Freiburg University Hospital has arrived. A splint system will be fitted to her right leg. Dr. Issa Padna is one of the first to perform this procedure in Germany. He inserts special screws into the bones above and below the knee. The procedure takes about 45 minutes. The surgeon uses the system to separate the bones of the knee, creating a small gap and halting the friction. The damaged cartilage is given the chance to regrow.
2: We're now starting the 2 millimeter distraction using the key, 1 millimeter at a time. One turn corresponds to 1 millimeter. The direction of the arrow is shown, so you can't really go wrong.
0: The operation is suitable for all stages of osteoarthritis.
2: What happens now is something the body does itself within the knee joint. Because the bones aren't rubbing against each other anymore, synovial fluid can penetrate the cartilage and transport growth factors to the affected area. The cartilage is nourished and isn't subjected to any stress.
0: The operation went well. The patient now faces the most difficult phase of the process, 6 weeks with a leg brace, and the question of whether it'll have been worthwhile. More than 900 kilometers to the north on the beach at Warnemünde, Sabrina is still grappling with doubts. She's committed to swimming in the ice-cold Baltic for the winter months. Will she see it through?
3: We measured it this morning. It was 10.2 degrees.
4: Oh, wow.
3: When it drops to single digits, my dear, well then, hey, we'll get through it. If you stick with it, you won't even notice it anymore.
5: Step by step.
3: You won't even notice. Dig deep.
0: All the shivering's been worth it so far. The frequent dips have helped Sabrina's joints.
4: On average, I go 3.5 days without pain. I've been keeping track. I need to swim twice a week to get through it without medication. So no swelling, no pain.
6: Keine Schwellung, keine Schmerzen, ne?
0: So long, arthritis. This new quality of life draws Sabrina back into the cold water time and again, even when the weather's bad. To date, the chronic joint inflammation had primarily affected her feet, knees, and finger joints. The hardy winter swimmers from the Rostock Seals Club aren't put off by the temperature or the swell. Each session, Sabrina manages to get in twice for a total of about 10 minutes, and that's enough. Experience shows that to achieve any noticeable effect, twice a week is the bare minimum. But ice bathing isn't for everyone. It's best to seek medical advice before trying it, especially if you have cardiovascular problems.
4: Oh, God, it's freezing. The water's like being hit by a shockwave, and the wind's quite strong today. When a wave like that hits you, it really knocks the wind out of you. It was really cold.
0: This is the perfect winter therapy, but what about the summer and all the outdoor activities that you can't join because of knee pain? One solution, cold chambers. They're a wellness and health trend. One has even opened near Sabrina's home.
5: We use a two-chamber system. First, you go into the antechamber, where the temperature is currently minus 34 degrees Celsius. You stay there for 1 minute, and then I'll knock, and you'll go through the connecting door into the main chamber. That's at minus 82 degrees, but it feels like minus 108 on your skin. If you really can't handle it, just give me a thumbs down. I'll change the temperature, and you can come out.
4: Okay. That sounds like the Arctic. That's really cold. I'm picturing snow and polar bears. It'll probably be different, but in my head, I'm thinking Santa Claus can't be far away. Ready to go.
5: Let's do it.
0: Customers take off jewelry, glasses, and watches and cover mouth, nose, ears, hands, and feet. Those parts of the body most likely to get frostbite.
5: You can open the door.
0: It's minus 34 degrees Celsius in the antechamber, minus 82 degrees in the main chamber. But because the air is so dry, the cold is easier to bear. The body switches into survival mode and shivers to generate warmth.
5: Try to breathe calmly, nice and slow.
0: Skin temperature drops by an average of 12 degrees. Blood vessels constrict. Then blood flow increases and the body's metabolism works at full speed.
5: One more minute.
0: A Japanese doctor developed this whole body therapy in the late 1970s as a treatment for rheumatism.
5: Finished.
0: Cryotherapy is often prescribed for arthritis and rheumatism. Otherwise, it costs 20 to 40 euros.
5: You did it.
4: It's a brilliant option for the summer months. You're in and out in no time. And when I think about not having to dry myself off or blow dry my hair, it's a very good alternative, but it's freezing cold.
0: Demand for cryotherapy is growing worldwide, including in Germany, for both medical applications and in the wellness sector. For patients, it means being pain-free without medication for several days at a time. Venturing out into the freezing cold takes determination and courage, but the effort comes with an additional reward. It causes the body to release happiness hormones.
4: It's incredible how much it helps. It's not just my joints that really do feel much better. I'm also much more relaxed. I'm calmer and less stressed. And all these side effects alone are enough to make me stick with it.
0: A good outcome for Sabrina. As a PE teacher, Astrid Hobi from Switzerland knows the importance of exercise. But her damaged knee is no longer up to the job. She decided to have an unusual operation. Not long ago, a small piece of cartilage was removed from her nose. It will soon be transplanted into her knee.
7: Luckily, you don't see anything. They removed something from my nasal septum. It's still a bit swollen on the inside, but that's it. I've not felt any pain at all.
0: Her right knee is another matter. It's still causing her extreme pain. But that's all about to change. Today, Astrid is the first slated for surgery at the clinic in Zurich.

0: Ich habe gut geschlafen.
1: I slept well. And now I feel a pleasant sense of anticipation. A bit eager, of course, but it's okay.
2: Surgeon Markus Mumma is prepping for the procedure. The unsung hero of the day is already here. The piece of cartilage from Astrid's nose, which, after 30 days in a special lab, is many times larger than when it was removed.
3: The cells are on this side. There are the usual risks associated with surgery, but the potential benefit is huge. If she has less pain and can be more active, that's a big win for her.
2: Astrid is already under general anesthetic. First, Dr. Mumma removes the damaged cartilage fragments around the kneecap. Then, the specially cultivated nasal cartilage is trimmed to fit the knee perfectly. It sounds surprising, but the cartilage cells from the nose are very similar to those in the knee. The tissue acts like a shock absorber, keeping the bones in the knee joint from rubbing against each other. The cartilage insertion is complete. So-called autologous grafts offer a huge opportunity for the treatment of knee osteoarthritis.
3: Developing a new treatment is a long, drawn-out process, and there are hurdles to overcome. But we'll make gradual progress, and one day we'll be able to grow a biological joint replacement in the lab and avoid the need for implanting an artificial joint.
2: In the recovery room, his patient is coming around.
3: How are you?
0: Good.
1: Fine.
0: Yeah. Good.
1: Fine. I was out, woke up, and realized it was already over.
3: Great. It went well. I'll take a look at your leg.
1: Yes, sure.
2: For now, the knee must stay in a brace. Astrid will have to walk on crutches and do weeks of physiotherapy.
3: It's looking good. I'm expecting it to improve things significantly. Now you've got your rehab phase on crutches. But once you're through that period, you'll make great progress.
1: Yes, I'm feeling optimistic.
3: I'm glad to hear it. All the best.
1: Thank you.
2: 6 months later, Astrid will be out hiking again, something that had been out of the question for a long time.
1: Thank you very much.
2: In southern Germany, osteoarthritis patient Maria Andrea Merz has a follow-up appointment at Freiburg University Hospital. It's now been 5 months since her knee operation, and the brace was removed some time ago.
4: Sometimes I can feel where the screws were. That's to be expected. It takes time for that to heal completely. But I have no pain at all. I feel fine.
2: For 6 weeks, her knee was fixed with screws and rods. The device pulled the bones in the joint apart millimeter by millimeter. This created a gap where the torn cartilage could renew itself without being stressed by friction.
5: Does that hurt?
4: No.
2: Dr. Izzapad Nah, the orthopedic surgeon, is one of the first in Germany to use this pioneering joint distraction therapy.
5: What about that?
4: No, not at all.
5: Super. Perfect.
2: Her life is back to normal, hiking included.
4: I climbed up to the cross, and we put on a bit of a show, throwing my crutches away, feeling free.
5: You felt free.
2: Her old quality of life is back. When wearing the leg brace, Maria Andrea had to maintain a meticulous hygiene routine to prevent infection. As she became more mobile, she was able to perform in concerts with her local hunting horn ensemble again, with no issues at all.
4: Yes, that was great.
2: Shortly after her 6 week stint in a splint and on crutches, the 63-year-old tackled a 600-meter descent from the top of a local peak down into the valley, all without any knee pain at all.
5: I'm no mountaineer, but as a doctor, I have to say I'm delighted. And if we look at your MRI...
2: The scan clearly shows the newly formed layer of cartilage. The bones have their shock absorber back.
5: We're seeing actual growth here. That's incredibly valuable.
2: Joint distraction therapy has shattered the long-standing medical myth that cartilage degeneration is irreversible.
5: It's very quick. After just 3 or 4 months, that's a very good result.
4: That's great to hear.
5: I'm pleased, but in the end, it's your body's response. I only attach the brace. Up to now, people generally believed that cartilage couldn't heal. And I didn't think it could heal so well. The fact that cartilage can rebuild, that the damaged surface can rebuild itself like that, that's very important. It offers enormous potential for patients.
4: There's no going back for me. I don't know how long it'll stay this good, but even if this only works for a year, or for 2 or 3 years, I'd do it again in a heartbeat, because it's worth it, the chance to lead a full life.
2: Maria Andrea is doing what she once thought was unthinkable. She's training for a triathlon, a 20-kilometer bike ride, 5.4-kilometer run, and 500-meter swim. That and more is back on the activity plan. Without knee replacement surgery, long considered the only option to stop the constant pain.
4: Sometimes I think I should be feeling pain by now. That stabbing pain I've come to know so well. But no, I'm not in any pain. Nothing hurts. Maybe the muscle's still a bit weaker and needs to get used to things. But the chance to be pain-free is just great.
2: High-tech medicine is revolutionizing the treatment of knee osteoarthritis. But natural remedies can also help, giving your joints some relief, perhaps even for life.

0: Not sure what to have for dinner or what to get your mom for her birthday? I have to admit, I personally often just ask ChatGPT. AI is pretty helpful, also at work or for planning your next holiday. But even if your chatbot is free, we all pay a price. AI needs data centers, and they need tons of resources. Could putting them in space be a solution? Our topic this week, how do we deal with the data center dilemma? Data centers house thousands of servers that store our data and keep software running. Nothing new about that. They were already needed when we just sent emails, shopped online, or watched YouTube videos. But now that AI is super popular, we need way more and different kinds of servers, which means more data centers. But these centers, needed to both run and train the models, consume large amounts of land, water, and electricity. And that's why people are increasingly debating one particular question. Where can we build the AI servers of the future? As resources needed to run AI are limited, the industry is exploring alternatives. The flashiest proposal, Elon Musk wants to launch 1 million AI satellites, basically mini data centers, into low Earth orbit. They would be solar powered and linked together through optical lasers. Computing would be done in space, with results sent to a ground station on Earth. Other companies like Jeff Bezos' Blue Origin have also explored computing in orbit, just not on this scale. On paper, it sounds rather convincing. Unlimited solar energy and zero land use, but
1: there are several challenges, such as cooling remains a huge problem.
0: Servers need to stay cool, but in the vacuum of space, heat can't be radiated into the surrounding air because there is none. And
1: the transportation costs are just huge to get all this stuff into the orbit, and replacing and upgrading hardware is also extremely difficult.
0: There are also potential risks for our atmosphere from rocket launches and satellite re-entry. So, if space is far from perfect, what about the ocean?
1: With data centers in water, you can save up to 40% in cooling costs, which is great.
0: The idea is simple. Use the ocean's natural cooling power and run on energy generated by waves. While some companies sink sealed server pods onto the ocean floor, others deploy floating wave-powered buoys.
1: There are several challenges, such as how do we then do repair and maintenance in underwater data centers? Experiments with huge data centers show that the temperature in the water around these data centers increase by 1 degree or more, which then in turn yields to shifts in the ecological system.
0: The location of a standard data center can also make a big difference. One initiative has placed a data center in an old mine 100 meters below the Italian Alps. The surrounding rock keeps the servers cool. And this data center in Sweden runs on 100% renewables, pumping its waste heat back into the municipal grid to warm local homes.
1: So we could think of locating data centers or computing power where renewable energy, suitable cooling mechanisms, grid infrastructure, and also other opportunities for using waste heat come together regionally.
0: Right now, there is no single perfect solution. But we should be critical when traditional AI infrastructure is presented to us as having no alternative. And isn't AI becoming more efficient too? Will we even need all those data centers in the long run? Well, it's true that AI is becoming more efficient. Software and hardware are improving, with current chips drawing a lot less power than older ones. And it's also true that smaller AI models, tailored to specific tasks like translation, need fewer resources. Running AI locally, say on your phone instead of the cloud, reduces energy consumption as well. But that does not mean we'll need fewer data centers. And that's because of our growing use of complex models for video generation or AI agents. So we need to deal with data centers, which is a challenge, especially if you live close to one.
2: This is how Kanta Devi starts her day, carrying water home one bucket at a time. Her family of six lives in Jibi Nagar, right on the outskirts of Delhi. They have no running water and must manage with just 6 buckets a day.
3: We use this water for everything: bathing, washing clothes, cooking and drinking. We use it to wash vegetables. Our cooking water is also our drinking water.
2: Authorities once planned to build a pipeline to supply this area with 50 million liters of water per day from the river Ganges. But in July 2025, they shelved the project, saying the region's existing water supply was already under pressure. So for people like Kanta, living in areas where groundwater levels are already low, building data centers nearby means putting even more pressure on resources. That's because many data centers require large amounts of water.
4: When you pump 1 gigawatt of electricity into a data center, when it goes into the chips, that electricity gets turned into heat. And so you get 1 gigawatt of heat into that building, and now you have to get it out of that building. So the way they get the heat out of these data centers is to evaporate water. Well, they literally use the phase change of the water, right, to evacuate the heat from these data centers.
2: India is positioning itself as a data center hub. As of today, there are over 300 data centers across the country. According to estimates, they consumed around 150 billion liters of water in 2025. But reports say more than half of them are located in water-stressed regions. That's why Indian activists want data centers to disclose how much water they use. And they are asking decision makers to consider water supplies alongside land and electricity infrastructure before approving new facilities.
0: UN Secretary General Antonio Guterres agrees. In fact, he wants AI companies to run their data centers with renewable energy by 2030. The topic is making headlines, especially as AI tools become more common at work and at home. Some people argue that data centers create new jobs for the communities around them. But studies show that after construction is done, there's not so much work left to do. In any case, 7 in 10 Americans reportedly don't want them built in their communities.
5: I'm not look-

0: Looking forward to no trees, a lot of noise, just anything that comes with a data center.
1: Here in Georgia, $2.5 billion this year are going to go in tax subsidies to data centers. They're being built in communities where they harm the locals without their consent.
2: Only a few people may have joined this protest, but across the United States, many communities are pushing back hard against the rapid growth of data centers. The US is already home to more than 3,000 of them, with an estimated 1,500 additional sites in development. By comparison, the UK ranks a distant second with just over 500. In the US, areas near big data centers have reportedly seen a 267% increase in electricity prices compared to 5 years ago. Utilities often simply pass the added cost of generating and delivering more power onto consumers.
3: The communities are experiencing data center impacts in a kind of a bundle of impacts. They're looking at and experiencing things like increased energy demand and an impact on and seeing their energy bills rise. They're concerned about impacts around their water or air quality. And I think these are legitimate concerns.
2: Demand from data centers is also helping to keep some fossil fuel power plants online. An analysis found that 60% of oil, gas, and coal plants planned for retirement in America's biggest regional power grid have postponed or canceled their shutdowns in 2025. If you ask this physician, that is cause for alarm.
4: People in these communities have higher rates of really all-cause mortality, but particularly respiratory illnesses and cancers.
2: Opposition is not only about health concerns and electricity costs.
3: Communities are consistently raising concerns about learning about projects late, confidentiality agreements, not getting enough information. There's a lack of transparency that folks are concerned about.
2: Some local authorities have hit the pause button. From January to August 2026, one US database logged 283 cases of moratoriums, refusals, bans, or tighter zoning restrictions.
5: But despite this, there's a global race to build new data centers. Countries are eager to keep up with rising demand for AI and are looking to attract investment. They hope building these facilities means bringing in money, advanced tech, and know-how. But it's worth thinking about personal impacts too.
2: You produce data all day through your text messages, location data, and search history. But where exactly is all this information stored? And who controls it? These questions matter because countries with data centers can have a lot of influence over the servers and your data.
6: The problem of not having their own data centers usually means there is limited governance powers. The physical location, especially of data centers, means control over the energy use, over the connectivity, over the choice of servers, how those data centers are used, what they are used for, who they are used for, by whom.
2: But that's only partly true when data centers belong to global tech companies. Today, Microsoft, Amazon, and Google account for around 63% of the worldwide cloud market. In 2018, the US passed the Cloud Act. Under this law, US authorities can require an American service provider to hand over data for a criminal investigation, even when that data is stored on a server in Europe. That's one reason the EU is taking action. It plans to invest 30 billion euros in 7 new AI data centers. The goal is to reduce dependence on tech from the US and China and to keep control of critical digital infrastructure. And the EU also wants AI systems to follow European laws, privacy rules, and ethical standards.
6: Digital sovereignty usually is a way to counter the digital dominance of another country or another region. So the sovereignty is a kind of the need for independence from another actor's dominance.
5: So, overall, data centers are a strain. First and foremost for the environment and the people living around them. But there are ways to reduce their impact. Here's my two cents. It's important for AI companies to be transparent and to consider the available resources. But we can all do something to save energy. Next time you want to ask a chatbot something, consider if that's really necessary. That's it from me today. See you next time.
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12: This is DW News, and these are our top stories. Jordan's army said it shot down 18 ballistic missiles launched towards Jordanian territory from Iran. Two more missiles fell in unpopulated areas, it said in a statement. Iran said it targeted a U.S. military base in Jordan in retaliation for U.S. attacks on Iranian oil tankers. The U.S. earlier said it destroyed five Iranian oil tankers in response to Iran targeting its warships. The U.S. is banning the import of several Canadian products, including alcoholic beverages, motorcycles, and dairy from September 29. Canada's own tariffs on imports from the U.S. went into effect after midnight on Tuesday, in retaliation for the U.S. slapping 50% fees on Canadian goods. U.S. Secretary of State Marco Rubio has vowed to rebuild ties with Colombia after a, quote, unnatural distance had developed between the two nations under Bogota's previous leftist government. Rubio spoke after meeting Colombia's president, Abelardo de la Espriella, who said his country would expand cooperation with the U.S. on migration and anti-drug trafficking. Rubio is at the start of a three-nation tour of Latin America aimed at strengthening ties with pro-U.S. leaders in the region.
13: About 120 people live on this island in the Atlantic.
14: I think the island will give me the time and space to start over. If I hadn't met Sandy, I would probably still be a police officer. I hope I can live up to my father-in-law's expectations. If I make a mistake, that I only make it once and learn from it. I'm going to farm oysters on a small Scottish island, Colonsay. It's rugged, harsh, windy and cold, but the idea of working with nature really excites me. I've been in big cities too long.

0: icy alpine lakes near Munich, Lars has just become a father.
1: I went through a really tough period in 2017 and 18.
0: Since a painful separation, he hardly ever sees his two older children.
1: That's when I discovered ice swimming. You go into the water and your body focuses on survival.
0: Lars is packing up and leaving me.

0: Munich with his new family.
1: I have two children from my first marriage. Of course, I'll miss them.
0: He and his second wife have lived in Munich for 4 years. The Scottish lawyer and the Munich policeman met at a swimming competition. Their son, Finn, is 4 months old.
2: Yeah, you sit down and relax and have your coffee.
0: Today is moving day.
3: This behind the stove is not coming totally clean.
2: Well, the kitchen is 24 years old, my dear. It has not to be like
3: totally
2: brand
3: clean.
2: New. Yeah.
3: Okay. He's been there for lots of holidays, but going on holiday somewhere is very different to living there. And so I think he's going to find it quite difficult. I think summer months will be fun. There'll be lots going on. There'll be nice weather, hopefully. Winter months, which last from, you know, October through to March, are going to be long.
0: Sandy grew up on the island.
3: Oh, he's really hungry. Thank you for many, many happy years. Oh.
2: Removed it.
3: Okay.
1: We drove from Munich to my mother's place in Nattheim and spent the night.
0: Lars had a traditional childhood with two sisters in the small southern German town of Nattheim. His parents ran a butcher shop.
4: I don't think he's afraid of anything. Bungee jumping, paragliding, whatever.
1: I was afraid of those two orcas off our Scottish island.
0: Lars was a butcher until he joined the Marines and became a cook, then an officer, and later a policeman. Now, oyster farmer.
1: This is the last job I plan to learn.
0: His older sister isn't entirely convinced.
4: People always ask me what he does up there. When I tell them he farms oysters, they look at me like, but what else? Oyster farming isn't enough.
1: I have a 4-month-old baby. I think it's a good plan.
0: Lars is saying goodbye to his swimming club today.
1: If you could sit here and feel what I feel, you'd understand. This sense of togetherness, of just hanging out with old friends. I won't have that on the island. I definitely want to slow down. I'm the kind of person who's always doing something. Just the thought of going there calms me down.
0: A week later, Lars, Sandy, and Finn reach the ferry terminal at Oben.
1: Today is the last stretch with the Kalmak ferry from Oben to Kolonsay.
5: Kalmak ferry from Oben nach Kolonsay. And
1: surprisingly perfect weather.
5: Perfectes Wetter.
0: The Hebrides Island is a 2.5-hour sea crossing from the northwest coast of Scotland.
1: Heading straight toward the sun. And here we are.
5: We are here.

0: hast halt deine 120 Menschen, die da wohnen.
1: About 120 people live in a few houses. That's a big difference to 1.5 million people in Munich.
0: 120 Schotten.
1: I'm glad we made it and that the van held up.
2: They were lucky that the house had just been sold.
3: The house is damp and very quickly cold and has rats. Well, they're just so big. No exaggeration, this size. And if your house has any holes along, you know, the edges outside and they can get into the walls. And these walls are all just empty. They've not been properly insulated or anything. So they can just easily get in and make their home.
1: If you have a house and garden, you have to do most things yourself. You can't just get a contractor to come over at the drop of a hat. You watch a tutorial, give it a try, and hope it turns out right.
2: Lars and Sandy met 3 years after his painful separation. They got married on Collins Day,

0: for this time next year, having done a winter here.
1: Stay healthy.
0: Stay married.
1: Stay married, of course. Shouldn't be a big problem. And fulfill the expectations of my father-in-law.
2: My dad died in 2018, right before his birthday, and I missed my chance to ask him a lot of things. I told Sandy that her parents weren't exactly young anymore, and that we shouldn't make the same mistake I'd made. I said we should come to the island, and we did.
0: And the advice from a number of people has been slow down, that we need to slow down, because things just don't happen overnight. And I think we both need to learn that lesson.
3: The oyster beds lie some distance offshore and can only be reached at low tide. Lars and his father-in-law have 2 hours to set out 100,000 baby oysters. Andrew has been running the oyster farm for 44 years.
2: Working at the oyster farm is hard work. A lot of bending, backaches. I'm amazed every day I work at the farm with my father-in-law. In the time I need for one task, he can do two. He's 76 and I'm 49.
4: Well, I mean, if we have to, we just put them out without doing the rubbers, but it's not as good because they'll slide and...
1: Yep.
4: We'll do as much as we can and watch the tide and when it's at its low.
1: This is the best thing you can
2: do. It's best to do what he says.
3: Andrew finally loads up full-grown oysters for sale. He always tracks the different generations.
2: If I don't secure the baskets properly and a storm hits, the next time I come to work, my harvest will be gone. And then I'll hear about it.
0: I think it will just take time for my dad to gradually pass over. He probably will never properly pass over full control, but he, over time, once he begins to trust Lars and knows that he knows the business, and also it's on my dad to teach Lars, to show him how things work. And Lars has all the enthusiasm in the world. He's not lacking in enthusiasm. So he just needs to be patient, I think, and both of them need to be patient with each other.
5: Extra bits. Yeah.
0: We only have one very small shop, and it's a bit unreliable and very expensive. So you put an order in to Tesco's on the mainland, and there's two different delivery companies send over refrigerated vans. There'll be days when the boat hasn't come or the order's been missed. Then there's just no milk, no bread. So you just need to make sure that you've got your cupboard stocked and your freezer stocked.
3: There aren't many places to meet up with the island's few residents. There's a small cafe, a restaurant, a village hall, and a church.
2: I don't need to go to church every Sunday, just every now and then. Otherwise, I'm constantly wound up.

0: And so it was much more of a vibrant community. There was a lot more going on when I was growing up.
1: Sandy has taken 6 months parental leave. The family has time to settle into their new island life.
2: Es macht uns echt glücklich, Finn zu sehen mit hier gesund und munter.
3: Seeing Finn here, healthy and happy in our house in front of the fire, really makes us happy. That's what you picture in your head. A remote island, a little house, a roof over our heads, a warm fire.
0: There is one other new mum. Well, she's got a new baby, Thomas, who's 3 months younger than Finn. So hopefully they will be best friends. They have no other choice.
1: The farm keeps Lars busy all summer. He checks the nets to see if crabs have infested the oysters.
4: Ja, die sind jetzt 3 Jahre alt und
3: these are 3 years old.
4: Die werden jetzt noch
3: they'll be washed and sorted, then to market.
4: Dann gehen die in Verkauf.
1: Lars is also still on parental leave. Once he knows enough, he's expected to take over the farm. His father-in-law has long been looking for a successor.
5: Ich weiß, dass meine Arbeit schätzt.
3: I know he appreciates my work, but I think it's hard for him to say it.
5: Mir ins Gesicht zu sagen.
4: Jetzt hier in der Natur zu sein, hier zu schwimmen.
3: It's great to know that I can go swimming in the sea after work.
4: Haben, wann ich will, nach der getanen Arbeit.
1: Although Lars is an accomplished swimmer, he has also always been afraid of the open sea. The ferry finally brings the shopping, days late.
4: This one. Oh yeah, no, all fine. I just take my Tesco order. All right. Hang on.
6: There you go.
4: Thanks a lot, Chris.
6: Thank you.
4: Das wirst du jetzt im Shop auch nicht kriegen.
3: The island shop doesn't carry Finn's baby food either. We have to order it from the mainland. A lot of things sell out in a flash. Of course, a small shop can't order the way a big supermarket on the mainland can. If two people come in and buy the only two bell peppers, then they're gone. Then you have to wait for the next ferry. Leeks.
4: Soft.
3: Juice. Actually, I'm just looking to see if they've brought the chocolate.
0: Lars, he likes to use everything up and then buy some more. And I'm trying to train him and go, we can't use everything up because we need to make sure we've always got, you know, some food available for emergencies. And that's one major thing, the lack of transport to the island anyway in the winter. So basically just 2 boats a week.
1: Half the residents desert the island in the winter and move to the mainland.
3: A few long-time residents here have told me that the demons appear, especially during the cold season. Not literally, of course, but you have to keep yourself grounded and not turn to alcohol, for example, or let yourself get depressed.
1: Lars often thinks about his 2 children in Germany.
4: Schön hier zu sein und abschalten zu können, aber
3: it's nice to be here and unwind, but it's hard to know that they might never want to come here.
4: Nie hierher kommen wollen.
1: His older son is 17, his daughter 11.

0: it's grown quiet. Most of the oyster farm work is done. This afternoon, the island's only cafe is a bright, warm refuge.
1: Also ich glaube, dass mich diese Beschäftigung und diese Verbindung zu Sandy mit Sicherheit davon
2: abhält. I think this activity and my relationship with Sandy definitely keeps me from experiencing the demons that many others say they face in winter.
1: Dass es mich davon abhält, dass es bei mir passiert.
2: I don't feel lonely here on the island. Maybe others do. Maybe I will someday too. I don't know.

0: In winter, it's dark by 3 p.m. Lars comes up with new ideas to keep his demons at bay. But for now, daily life is a big enough challenge.
1: Der Wind hat schon Kraft. Und es zeigt mir, dass du halt überall schauen musst, wo kann irgendwas wegfliegen, wo kann irgendwas.
2: The wind is really strong, and you have to check everything that might blow away or break. I thought the garden shed out in the yard was heavy enough, but when I looked out at night during a storm, it was shaking in the wind.
1: Das Häuschen hat ja trotzdem noch gewackelt. Also der Wind hat schon Kraft.
2: So I still have a few things to take care of as I prepare for the next 2 or 3 months.
1: Für die kommenden 2-3 Monate, dass ich dann noch das eine oder andere zu tun habe.
0: Sandy is back on the job, working from home for a London law firm. Lars is taking care of 1-year-old Finn.
1: Mit Finn bin ich eigentlich ganz, ganz, ganz positiv gestimmt.
2: I'm really optimistic about Finn. So far, he hasn't been sick or had any problems, but you never know. If something does happen, you can't be at the hospital in 5 minutes like you would in Munich.
1: Im Krankenhaus, wie es zum Beispiel in München der Fall wäre.
2: The helicopter takes half an hour or 40 minutes.
1: 40 Minuten. Yeah.
0: The small Scottish island doesn't have a hospital. That's a major concern for Sandy.
3: The one thing that I worry about is for Finn and him growing up. The one other family who had a baby who's Finn's age, they're moving away next year. So that's potentially quite lonely for Finn.
2: If Sandy didn't have to work right now, she'd definitely come along. We're going.
0: Lars is planning a daring swim between the neighboring island and Colonsay.
2: We want to swim from Jura to Colonsay.
4: Nach Colonsay schwimmen.
2: Probably in August.
4: Vermutlich im August. Also, wenn ich sage, wir.
2: Finn will be in the boat with whoever is accompanying me. You can't just do it on a whim.
4: Begleiten, weil du kannst es nicht einfach so machen.
0: The idea is risky.
4: Ja, jetzt im Sommer haben sie die.
2: This past summer, 2 old orcas were spotted somewhere around here. I think they're 50 years old, so they probably don't have any teeth left, but still.
0: Lars has to train quite a lot for the challenge.
4: Also ich glaube mal so ein Zeitfenster von 8 Stunden sollte es.
2: I think I'll have to allow for about 8 hours. I don't know if I'll train for 8 hours straight at some point.
4: Momentan ist es eher so, wie
2: right now, it's a question of fitting it into my schedule alongside raising Finn and helping Sandy.
4: Und Sandy unterstützen.

0: von Kind zu Kind wirst du ja erfahrener.
1: You gain more experience with each child. I think that's one of the reasons I'm calmer now, more level-headed.
2: With no distractions, older memories come flooding back.
3: Leute aus meiner Umgebung sagen,
1: people around me tell me to give it time. Everyone involved makes mistakes, and I'm certainly no exception.
0: Ich schließe mich damit hundertprozentiger Sicherheit nicht aus.
1: They'll always be my kids. They're always in my heart.
4: And of course, Finn has half brothers and sisters, and I would love for them to have a relationship in the future. Of course, they're years apart, but they're still family.
2: Lars is getting in shape for his personal swimming challenge next summer.

0: We've prepared for training in the winter, especially when it's cold. A good friend of mine from Finland has built us a sauna so we can spend those cold winter evenings in a nice cozy place.
1: I don't do that.
2: Give me a sign after 5 minutes.
3: Yeah.
2: Bye bye. Bye, Finn.
4: His passion for ice swimming helps him with his winter training. The water temperature is 8 degrees. His swim between the islands would be impossible with these waves.
0: Too dangerous. The conditions would have to be perfect, like glass.
4: After 6 months, Lars feels far away from the big city.
1: Also, man kann immer neu anfangen.
0: You can always start over. It was the right decision.
1: Das war die richtige Entscheidung.

0: octillionaires, pulling the strings of democracy. Their algorithms shape our feeds. Their assets are part of our critical infrastructure. Their money manipulates our political future. No one elected them, yet they wield power worldwide.
1: Made in Germany. Next. Every kilometer is a triumph. Syria's railway was once the pride of the nation, but 13 years of civil war brought it to a near complete standstill. Now, its railway workers are getting it up and running again, because this very railway could one day connect the Gulf to Europe, offering an alternative to the Strait of Hormuz.
2: Global Us, in 60 minutes.

0: We are at war. It's a political war.
1: The nation once called a shining beacon of democracy is in turmoil. The political camps are locked in an unforgiving standoff.
2: These are bad people. These are people that want to destroy our country. We're not going to let it happen.
1: Professors are receiving death threats and leaving the U.S.
3: This was my turning point.
1: Journalist Jan Dundar meets the intellectuals in exile.
4: Fascism. Yeah.
5: It really is an authoritarian takeover.
1: What fuels the fervor of the MAGA enthusiasts?
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1: Jan Dundar and Trump's America. Democracy under attack. 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
11: They have an awful lot of money and influence, tech companies and billionaires. Some are even aiming for space. It's now teeming with satellites that use high tech to monitor every corner of the globe and have access to vast amounts of data and information. Added to this is AI, artificial intelligence. It's still in its infancy, but we're already seeing what's to come, just how influential this technology is, and how profoundly it could affect all of our lives, sooner or later. Also on the show, power, money, and influence, US President Donald Trump's business empire. Fewer US troops in Germany, what does it mean for the local economies near the bases? And arms instead of machines. More and more corporations are switching to the lucrative defense business.
12: Digital platforms have made our lives easier. The tech founders behind them have become impossibly wealthy and powerful. Perhaps too powerful?
13: They control public, formerly public infrastructure.
12: Does big tech now even pose a threat to democracy?
14: We need to be a lot more cautious of what's happening here.
12: One person, one vote is a core democratic principle, meaning that everyone has an equal say, in theory. But what about the super rich? The owners of Facebook, Amazon, and Google each have fortunes worth between $200 and $300 billion. And then there's Elon Musk, the richest person on the planet, with an estimated wealth of almost $800 billion. But with wealth comes influence, especially in the arena of political decision-making.
14: We have concrete examples that tech billionaires are not just financing parties and causes, but individual candidates, and thereby have massive influence. If you look at the US Vice President J.D. Vance, he would not have been able to become a senator, actually quite recently, 5 years ago, without the massive support of Peter Thiel and other tech billionaires who basically financed his election campaign and bought, in quotation mark, the election and the seat.
12: The second issue is algorithms now deciding which content pops up in each online user's feed, meaning that the flow of information is fragmented. Public debate used to largely take place via mass media such as television and newspapers, meaning a limited number of outlets serving a large audience, so individuals could see and read the same thing and knew what was shaping public opinion. Social media is a different world of communication in which everyone is given a personalized feed tailored to their profile.
13: One thing, of course, is access to data. And these data are controlled by a handful of companies worldwide. That is a huge problem.
12: Britain's vote to leave the EU is often cited as an example of this kind of influence. After the referendum, it emerged that a private sector company had collected personal data from millions of Facebook users in order to target voters and influence the vote. 10 years on, similar influence can be exercised in the form of AI queries. The responses often seem balanced and objective, but are they really? Take Elon Musk. He's been a very vocal and high-profile supporter of the far-right AfD party in Germany. Plus, critics say his AI chatbot, Grok,

0: has a similar political bias when answering questions.
1: For instance, I have found in my recent study that the AI toolbox, Grok by Elon Musk, is basically running an election campaign for the AfD in Germany. And that's one example how, you know, rich individuals and their companies are exerting political influence through the media, through social media, through AI. And I think we only have seen this, the beginning of that. It's going to get a lot worse, and we need to be a lot more cautious of what's happening here.
0: And space has become another area where Musk enjoys a dominant position, in terms of internet satellites at least. The EU is building its own network with just under 300 satellites scheduled to provide secure connectivity and communications by 2030. A fraction of the 10,000 plus satellites that Musk already has in orbit. They've now become indispensable to Ukraine's military, for example. Kyiv first turned to Musk for help via his Starlink network shortly after the Russian invasion in 2022. And to this day, many of the advanced drones used by Ukraine to strike back against Russian forces and assets depend on Starlink satellites for guidance. So, does a single individual now have the power to influence the course of a war?
2: I'm personally surprised that the US Defense Ministry and security agencies still allow Elon Musk so much latitude when it comes to national security interests. I think the problem at the moment is that these monopolies have too much power and that they blackmail lots of national and subnational and supranational regulators.
0: Tech companies are ahead of governments on various fronts, with an extraordinary degree of power from their ownership of critical infrastructure and mass data collection.
1: We need to have much tighter control of critical infrastructure. That applies both to AI, to communication networks, to data centers as well.
2: The Data Act or the Data Governance Act do not go far enough. What we would need instead are strict rules that the data that the few companies at the moment monopolize should be used by many different companies.
1: And I would go one step further. Ultimately, critical infrastructure has to be majority owned by society. So it's about who owns it. It's not just about regulation.
0: But that's easier said than done. The rights to that infrastructure, on Earth and in space, belong to the corporations that built it. So when it comes to political equality and democracies too, some people are more equal than others. Tech billionaires wield tremendous influence, as long as they retain control over vital infrastructure and vast troves of our data.
3: Through property, cryptocurrency, and deals worth billions, the Trump family and its associates are involved in lucrative business ventures around the world. Trump has brought his entire business empire into office with him, turning the White House into something of a corporate headquarters. Never before has a president of the United States been as active in international business as Donald Trump. Many are asking, where is the line between political power and billion-dollar deals?
4: Donald Trump is probably the wealthiest person to serve as U.S. president. Forbes magazine put his fortune at more than $6 billion in 2026. Even in office, his businesses continue to make money.
5: We have seen nothing on this scale with respect to making money off the presidency.
4: What role does the Trump family play? And what happens when the man running the country still has a private business empire? A president is meant to serve the public, not his own financial interests. The U.S. Constitution is designed to protect the government from outside financial influence. It restricts officials from accepting certain benefits from foreign states.
5: The Constitution of the United States specifically prohibits

0: anyone in the United States government from making profits and benefits, emoluments from business dealings with foreign governments. But the problem is we don't have a way to enforce that.
1: To avoid conflicts of interest, presidents may sell assets or place them in a blind trust. Trump did neither. He kept ownership while handing control to his sons, Eric and Donald Jr.
2: The best way of thinking about this, we need to take one step backward, that that Trump and others like him in the world are busy, but especially Trump and his family, are busy turning the state itself into a family business.
1: The center of his business empire is the Trump Organization, now run by his sons. Its name appears on dozens of real estate projects around the world. India is one of its biggest foreign markets, with several major Trump-branded developments. Before Trump's first presidency, his international property network looked like this. From 2017, more Trump-branded properties were added. After his re-election in 2025, the network grew again. Then there's Eric and Donald Jr.'s move into cryptocurrency. The brothers play a prominent role in World Liberty Financial, a crypto company in which the Trump family holds a financial interest. WLFI, a digital token, is one of its products. The family is estimated to have made several billion dollars from crypto ventures. But at times, the token's price fell well below its previous highs. The sales appear to have primarily benefited the platform and its owners. The losses were presumably borne by investors.
3: Because he understands that that's the future of finance.
2: Well, the Trump family has gained over $2 billion from the sale of these cryptocurrencies. The actual investors in those, many times the American people or foreign governments, have lost $2 billion, right? So in essence, it's just simply a transfer of wealth.
1: Then there's Trump's son-in-law, Jared Kushner. He serves as a special peace envoy, primarily to the Middle East. He also owns Affinity Partners, an investment firm reportedly managing more than $6 billion. Much of its capital is said to come from Gulf states.
4: We're talking about very suspicious real estate deals in certain parts of the world. We're talking about some very suspicious injections of large amounts of capital in the billions of dollars from sovereign wealth funds from the Saudis to the Qataris to the Emiratis.
1: A private investor and a U.S. envoy working for peace in the Middle East. So how does Kushner explain this double role?
5: Technically, I have not joined the administration, so I'm still just a volunteer like other businessmen who volunteer to help the government when asked.
1: President Trump has built strong ties with the Gulf states during his time in office and brokered numerous arms deals. His son-in-law, Jared Kushner, also appears to have benefited through his investment firm. When business and politics overlap, questions about conflicts of interest are never far behind. That's also true in the debates surrounding Iran. Critics argue that Kushner's business ties in the Gulf region could cast doubt on his independence. So, can the private interests of presidents be kept in check?
4: I think it's necessary. I think, as they say in airline safety, every new regulation is written in blood, i.e. something has to go bad before the regulation comes. And I think this is, a similar case.
1: Critics hope the current debate will lead to tougher rules on financial conflicts of interest and political favoritism.
6: The U.S. president wants to significantly reduce American troop levels in Germany. The bases are not only a symbol of military strength, but also a key economic factor in the areas where they're stationed, and they have been for many decades. According to Trump's plans, around 5,000 US soldiers are to be withdrawn from Germany. Details are still being worked out, but unease is growing in areas with bases nearby. The lucrative business generated by US soldiers could soon come to an end. For decades, US armed forces in Europe have been not just a boost on the defense front.
7: A lot of the Americans do fund almost all their money into your guys' economy.
6: Which President Trump is keen to weaponize, as seen with German Chancellor Friedrich Merz earlier this year. Ever since Trump said he'd withdraw 5,000 American troops from Germany, the towns hosting those bases have been wondering which will be affected and when.
8: Really nervous.
6: The US maintains more than 30 military bases across Europe, with at least 76,000 personnel stationed there permanently. Around half of them are in Germany, making it the biggest American military hub on the continent. This is the sleepy little Bavarian town of Filsig, with 6,000 residents and a US military training area on its doorstep. It's a place steeped in tradition. This hotel, for example, has been run by the same family for 14 generations, and it's popular among the families of American troops stationed nearby.
8: They want a place that has some character, where the old stairs still creak. They find it cozy.
6: It's a world away from home for the guests from across the Atlantic.
9: I'm from North Carolina, United States, yeah. My husband, he's in the military, so that's what brings us here.
6: A US troop withdrawal would have serious consequences for the local economy. We have a relatively good infrastructure here, with supermarkets and car dealerships and other businesses getting most of their custom from the military training area. Annually, it generates 650 to 700 million euros in economic activity. While the United States Army garrison in Bavaria comprises under 17,000 military personnel, add on civilians, retirees and families, and that figure more than doubles. Entire neighbourhoods have been built to serve those families, complete with churches and kindergartens. Local construction firms have learned to adapt to US standards and measurements. For this particular company, the American military accounts for half of annual turnover. We've had quite a lot of projects for their armed forces. Last year, around 100 building sites, generating over 50 million euros in revenue. As for Trump's plans for troop reductions, some local businesses are more worried than others. It's bound to affect us to a degree. It depends which personnel are removed from where. So, of course, we're following developments pretty closely. You don't know. Trump changes his mind from one day to the next, so it's hard to say. My business is based on German customers. Any Americans coming here are a plus.
8: It's been discussed so many times before that we can't see it happening.
6: Around 40% of shoppers at this supermarket are American, and they are highly valued customers.
8: They shop differently to Germans, less price-oriented, more impulsive. While Germans look for special offers, Americans tend to buy what they feel like having.
6: And the locals don't just appreciate American customers for the money they spend.
8: They're generally very polite. They take off their caps and say, "Yes, ma'am, thank you, ma'am, have a nice day, ma'am." Better manners than a lot of Germans.
6: And they're better tippers, too. The bill might be 12 euros and they'll give you 20 and say keep the change. I tell them I'd rather they gave me 15 instead and came back more often. But if they insist, then I'm not going to say no. The economies of towns like Filsig depend on the money spent by the American military communities. While the troops' future whereabouts will be decided by their president, and it's clear many of them are likewise happy with the status quo.
10: It's a beautiful place, beautiful place.
11: I like it a lot. It's very clean, it's very peaceful here. Love the scenery.
10: I love
7: the trees. It's much cleaner than America.

0: The German economy is faltering. Many corporations that have been successful for decades are now in trouble. Whether they're automakers or machinery manufacturers, many companies are looking for new business areas. The defence industry seems to be increasingly lucrative. Due to recent conflicts like the war in Ukraine, the global demand for weapons has skyrocketed. A 175-year-old manufacturer of printing presses is now building military vehicles. Just one example of the transformation taking place in German industry.
1: Germany's industrial base is shrinking. Around 15,000 manufacturing jobs are lost every month, with companies from carmaker Volkswagen to steel producer ThyssenKrupp cutting thousands of positions. Now, some manufacturers are turning to the defense sector in search of new growth.
2: Intense competition from China, weaker demand in Europe, and the transition to climate-neutral production are all putting pressure on industry. So the current surge in defense orders, along with technologies with both civilian and military applications, can help offset those losses.
1: Germany's defense spending has almost tripled over the past 6 years. That increase is benefiting not only traditional contractors, but also companies across a wide range of industries.
2: We already have a substantial workforce in dual-use industries, around 3.5 million people working on technologies, goods, and products that can also be relevant for security or defense.
1: Covering 1 in 12 jobs in Germany, dual-use technology industries have significant potential. Semiconductors from Dresden, optical technology from Jena, digital infrastructure from the Frankfurt region, metal manufacturing from South Westphalia, plus mechanical engineering and aerospace expertise from the Lake Constance area. The automotive industry also brings capabilities that are increasingly valuable in the defense sector.
2: The good news is not because automotive manufacturers can now suddenly start making tanks. The point is that they profit from already knowing how to make industrial products on a large scale. When we look at vehicles, we're seeing particularly rapid advances in autonomous systems. And drone systems include not just the aircraft, but also unmanned ground vehicles, playing an increasingly important role.
1: The transition is also reaching mid-sized companies. Heidelberger Druckmaschinen, which has been making printing presses for 175 years, now generates much of its business from packaging machinery. But the company is adapting its technology for defense applications, including drones and autonomous ground vehicles.
2: With all the uncertainties in the world right now, from geopolitical tensions to trade tariffs, developing the second line of business helps to make us less vulnerable to those fluctuations.
1: The company's advanced technology subsidiary aims to generate an extra 300 million euros in revenue from that diversification over the next 3 years. A modern printing press is a highly complex machine, combining sensors, electric motors, and advanced control systems. And those technologies are also used in drones and unmanned ground vehicles, or UGVs.
2: For this UGV, we bought 2 batteries, 2 electric motors, and 4 wheels. Everything else was made by us, from the cast iron parts to the electronics and software. And we managed to do it all in 4.5 months.
1: A feat only possible in such a short time because 80% of the components are produced in-house. This is still a prototype, but the company hopes it will soon begin production here in Wiesloch, outside Heidelberg.
2: You could say that the UGV is still a printing press at heart.
1: Entering the defense sector requires navigating regulatory hurdles and complex approval processes. But the growing market offers German companies new avenues of growth and could help secure industrial jobs and technological expertise in Europe.

0: the arms trade is more lucrative than ever. The alliance between China and Pakistan is one of the closest defence partnerships in the world. For years, China has been by far Pakistan's most important arms supplier. This military cooperation significantly strengthens Pakistan's armed forces. But this costs money, money that's lacking elsewhere in a country struggling with massive debt and rising energy prices.
1: Fighter jets, drones, submarines. Pakistan is ramping up its military, but who is paying the price? Conflicts with India and Afghanistan, terrorism at home, fearing multiple threats. Pakistan is investing billions in military equipment. Around 80% of that technology and expertise comes from China. At the same time, ordinary people are under growing pressure. Food and electricity prices are soaring. A large portion of the national budget goes towards debt repayment. Financial leeway is limited, yet military spending keeps rising. Meanwhile, China has invested around $25 billion in the country's infrastructure. As economic and military ties between the two nations shift closer, some warn of growing dependence. Security or economic stability? A delicate balancing act for Pakistan to navigate in the years ahead.
0: That's all for today. We've reported on the influence of the world's biggest tech giants, on US President Trump, who makes billions on the side, and on the arms trade, which is increasingly lucrative. Until next time, goodbye.

0: Every kilometre is a triumph. Syria's railway was once the pride of the nation, but 13 years of civil war brought it to a near complete standstill. Now, its railway workers are getting it up and running again, because this very railway could one day connect the Gulf to Europe, offering an alternative to the Strait of Hormuz. Global Us, in 30 minutes. Rice cultivation in central Gambia. There's plenty of water, but not the kind the crops need.
1: The salt water is coming in, and it's coming in rapidly.
0: Giving up is not an option. New farming methods, new salt-resistant plants, modern technology. The rice farmers are on the right track.
2: Eco Africa, in 90 minutes.

0: A Tuesday morning in New York, not a cloud in the sky. A few minutes later, the world is different and has never been the same again. 25 years after 9/11.
1: The United States prior to this was very open, but I think 9/11 left us with the feeling that we were kind of an open target, and so everything tightened up.
2: Were we successful after spending a few trillion dollars on the war on terror? And who's winning?
0: The day that changed the world starts September 10th on DW. Each step, each punch, each peak drives you onward. Across the world, people are surpassing their limits and writing their own success stories. Life driven by sport. Sports Life, this weekend on DW.
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0: This is DW News, and these are our top stories. Jordan's army said it shot down 18 ballistic missiles launched towards Jordanian territory from Iran. Two more missiles fell in unpopulated areas, it said in a statement. Iran said it targeted a U.S. military base in Jordan in retaliation for U.S. attacks on Iranian oil tankers. The U.S. earlier said it destroyed five Iranian oil tankers in response to Iran targeting its warships. The U.S. is banning the import of several Canadian products, including alcoholic beverages, motorcycles, and dairy from September 29. Canada's own tariffs on imports from the U.S. went into effect after midnight on Tuesday, in retaliation for the U.S. slapping 50% fees on Canadian goods. U.S. Secretary of State Marco Rubio has vowed to rebuild ties with Colombia after a, quote, unnatural distance had developed between the two nations under Bogota's previous leftist government. Rubio spoke after meeting Colombia's president, Abelardo de la Espriella, who said his country would expand cooperation with the U.S. on migration and anti-drug trafficking. Rubio is at the start of a three-nation tour of Latin America aimed at strengthening ties with pro-U.S. leaders in the region.
1: The mayor of New York City has released a trove of files he says explicitly document several key cover-ups in the aftermath of the 9/11 attacks.
2: On Friday, we will mark 25 years since the worst tragedy to ever befall our city, the darkest day New York City has ever known. And yet the devastating truth is that the suffering did not end once the smoke cleared and the dust settled.
1: This is the dust he's talking about, a huge toxic cloud of pulverized concrete, glass and asbestos that tore through the city after the World Trade Center collapsed on September 11, 2001. First responders breathed it in, so did residents, students, downtown office workers. 3,000 people perished in the attacks, but nearly three times more have passed away from health complications. Within weeks, survivors began complaining of World Trade Center cough. For many, deadly cancers developed. Mandani says authorities knew about the dangers but played down the risks to limit liability. Now the city's launched this online archive of over 170,000 pages of long-hidden records. Officials told New Yorkers at the time it was safe to breathe the air. It's taken years of lobbying by advocates to legally tie chronic conditions and specific cancers to the disaster. I'll be speaking to one of those advocates in a moment, along with the relative of a victim. Comedian Jon Stewart has long campaigned for 9/11 survivors.
3: And what we all knew who live in downtown Manhattan is that there was poison in the air and on the ground and in the windowsills and in your air conditioners and covering your pets and your clothes, and it stayed there for months. Everyone knew. And now it's very clear that the city knew as well.
1: My guests are Karen Klingen. Her brother's asthma and cancer got worse from that toxic dust, and he collapsed in the street in 2018. He died 2.5 years later. Karen's involvement in the advocacy group 9/11 Health Watch helped prompt today's release of these city records. So did Matthew McCauley's work on a multi-year lawsuit against the city. He was a first responder on the day of

0: the attacks. He's now an attorney for victims trying to get compensation. More on that later, because advocates say the withholding of this data delayed diagnoses and treatment for thousands who got cancer. Matt, why does it take so long to make this data public?
1: Well, unfortunately, everything in the 9/11 community has been hard. It's been hard for us to get simple answers. And multiple administrations in the mayor's office have continually said that there were no documents that were available. And then as 9/11 Health Watch pushed forward beginning 3 years ago today, actually, when we filed the first FOIL request, eventually we were able to get to a point where we brought this to court. And finally, in the end, the city last year, after telling us multiple times that they didn't have any documents, after telling us that we were on an unreasonable fishing expedition, then produced 68 boxes of documents that they said were inadvertently lost during the recarpeting of an office. That's what they told the judge. And then eventually, as that went on, the court finally found that they had acted inappropriately, and it's called arbitrarily and capriciously, and found that, you know, 25 years later, that the city had acted incorrectly in, you know, withholding documents. So that's how we're there now in 30 seconds to cover 25 years of a tough time period.
0: How frustrating is that for you, for someone who was there and saw what happened?
1: It's incredibly frustrating because having been there as a responder, having, you know, basically witnessed the attacks firsthand, it is something that, you know, as a responder, we went because we wanted to be there. We were there to help others to recover, and understood that we were in an environment that was quite the dust cloud, to say the least. But at the same time, in the years after, to not have that information which could help people and continue to help people, and that's the very basis of this lawsuit. And, you know, thanks to Karen and to the Alvarez family and the Flickinger family, that was the, and 9/11 Health Watch, that was the basis behind it. It's not to sue somebody for money. We didn't do that. We sued to get information out to scientists and to other people, because what we do know is once the science gets looked at and once the information gets out there, you know, somebody like Karen's brother may have a better chance of survivability or diagnosis moving forward. And that's very important to get that information out there.
0: It's ironic. I mean, this whole these attacks sparked the war on terror, and what you're describing to me is a war on information.
1: It's a war on information. It's a war on frustration, and it's a war on, you know, having people tell you there's nothing there. And yet, at the same time, the same folks actually had told other parts of the government that they wouldn't release the documents that they said weren't there unless they had additional liability protection. So you can't say something's not there when you're asking to have a protection to release it.
0: Matt, you don't have to answer this, but are you worried about the effects on your health? I mean, you've helped so many other people through their ordeals.
1: I worry more about the people and my family members who are concerned about whether or not I'm going to get sick. I think as a responder, we're so far down the line. Most New York City firemen will say it's the not if, but when. When will something happen? I'm lucky enough not to have had cancer. But at the same time, if it happens, it happens. But it has a very serious effect on our family members, because my children wonder, other people's children wonder. I've lost very close friends, and there's the constant question about whether or not, you know, is dad going to be here? And I've lost friends that dad's not there anymore. So it's less of a concern about how, you know, if something happens to me, it is what it is. But on the other side of that is how that actually affects other people. And you know, here's Karen, who lost her brother, and it's like that feeling of like, could something have been done to help? You know, could information have been out there earlier? Treating an aerodigestive condition like asthma, or, you know, having certain cancers that are typically, you know, incredibly rare, like glioblastomas and other issues, and then seeing in this community, it is a fear that's out there, but I think it really does affect responders and survivors' family members significantly.
0: Karen, would those documents have helped your brother?
2: I think, I don't know, honestly. I don't know if they would have helped him, but I think that

0: They will help people who are suffering now and who are sick now. And I hope that some researchers will find connections directly from the information in these documents to medical conditions that people are suffering with now. And perhaps it will help people going forward and people perhaps who aren't sick yet, but will get sick as a result of 9/11.
1: And Karen, I mentioned how your work has helped people. How did your involvement spark today's release, and how do you feel about it?
0: Well, I feel like I played, honestly, a very minor role, but when Andy Carboy contacted me and asked me if I would be a plaintiff in the lawsuit, I said, absolutely. And I did that because I knew it was the right thing to do. The right thing to do was to release these documents a long time ago. And I also knew that this was something my brother would have wanted me to do, and he certainly would have fought for in a different situation. So I was glad to do it. And it's been 6 years since my brother died. And over those years, I've been contacted a number of times that I could do something new for the cause. And today was a momentous day.
1: Great to hear. Matt told us a bit about this, but how do you think city officials managed to get away with this for so long?
0: I don't know. It's mystifying to me. I think one puts people first. One puts citizens first. I don't know what they were thinking, but I find it incredibly disappointing and distressing that they obfuscated for so long, first denying that the documents existed and then, maybe making a few available that they said were found by accident. And none of that was true, and we knew it. It was very disappointing.
1: Matt, tell us more about the reasons for the cover-up. I mean, what could be more important than your health?
2: If you go to the Harding memo, which is one of the sort of the seminal documents that's discussed in our motions and our cases, and the city of New York until today was the first day that the city of New York actually authenticated this memo, which was to Deputy Mayor Harding. And the interesting thing about that is, while that memo went from the New York City Law Department to City Hall, which is probably two or three football fields away from each other, we went to Texas to get that out of an archive, and they had never produced that. The memo itself talks about how within less than, you heard John Stewart reference it, within a month, the city is concerned about sending people back to school too early, sending people back to work too early. First responders were doing their job, but it was a recovery operation. And, could people have been cycled through differently? There's a lot of questions that are there, but the memo itself makes it clear that it was, it was dollars over lives, and the city wanted to get people back to work. Now, I will say that, the whole world and New York City certainly wanted to give the feeling of, we will not back down to terrorist acts, and I fully support that. And the concept of going back to work and the concept of saying you're not going to, push us back. And that's a worldwide thing. That's not a New York City thing. That was the whole world saying we would not ever bow to a terrorist act. That was incredibly important. So the idea of getting the stock market open, the going back to getting people back to work and to school, that was fine. But it's the implementation of it that is the problem. And clearly they knew there were issues back then. And, that's where things, could have been done differently. And then over the years, to not provide the information, that's out there that could potentially go to scientists. And it took us until 2011 for the James Adroga Health and Compensation Act, after years of people saying that there was no link between 9/11 dust and cancer. Then eventually we go through this whole thing where we get them in, we get 60 something cancers that are in there now. And it shouldn't be this hard. That's the one thing. It shouldn't be this hard, because the information is there. Science always catches up with what we knew, which was that the illnesses were going to come. And, when you see these documents and they're more concerned about somebody who tripped and fell running away.

0: away from the Trade Center when 110 stories are collapsing twice, and they're worried about whether or not somebody was going to trip over a sidewalk and sue them versus whether or not there was enough personal protective equipment for people to breathe.
1: And Matt, talking about the information being there, were city officials telling their own families a different story? I mean, were they sending their kids

0: One of the things that is still missing from the documents that we've seen are emails and email correspondence. We're hoping that the Department of Investigation, as they get farther into their investigation, will be able to sort of close the circle on those issues. But, you know, emails in 2001 were quite different than emails in 2026 in the government. So I'm not surprised if certain things come out in those emails that are a bit shocking because of the way people wrote things back then.
1: So heaps more detail, do you think?
0: Yes. I mean, more detail as far as the fact that people should not have been coming back, or that more detail on the fact that, you know, the decision was made that it was more important to get financial gain versus human gain.
1: Mm-hmm. Karen, 25 years on, what would accountability look like then for these officials?
2: I don't know if I can answer that. I think much more about the victims than I do about the government officials who denied us the information that we should have had.
1: But would a formal apology do anything for you or for victims?
2: Well, I think today Mayor Mamdani did absolutely the right thing, made the right choice. And an apology, not really. I don't think that's going to do a lot. It's just that we finally got to a place where we have the information and we have an administration that is for the people and did the right thing.
1: Matt, can you tell me why it's been so difficult getting health coverage for victims?
0: When it comes to the health coverage, sometimes it has to do with people not having evidence that they were in certain locations or not having medical records. Sometimes it's their own personal beliefs. The World Trade Center health program itself only has 140,000 people in it, and that stretches from Houston Street all the way to the tip of Manhattan, a little bit of Brooklyn, and then at the same time, that also covers the Shanksville and Pentagon sites. There's multitudes of people above that number that were exposed to dust and debris. I think people are very hesitant to get involved because they have this feeling that others are deserving more. And the program's not based on what somebody deserves. It's based on what they're eligible for, which means that they're not going to take away from somebody else. So the World Trade Center Health Program and the Victims Compensation Fund are based on, is there a certain amount of exposure and do they have covered illnesses? And it doesn't really look at whether or not somebody was a firefighter, a police officer, whether they were a survivor or a first responder. Are they eligible? And that's very important, because when you start to put, is somebody deserving of it, then people question themselves about whether or not they should be in the program. I wasn't in the program until 2022, and I've been talking about 9/11 related issues for almost two decades at this point. It was my own hesitation, but at the same time, these programs are still open. It doesn't keep people from being in them. And as we move forward, there's the potential of additional studies. The World Trade Center Health Program right now is undertaking what's called a youth cohort study that will also include the in utero population. So as the program stands now, if a woman was pregnant at the time of 9/11 and she's eligible to be in the program, unless she brought the newborn child back into the zone, the child's not eligible. So there's different things even 25 years later that need to be looked at. The program does very well in a sense of when people have gotten sick, they've had good results. We have a higher number of illnesses, but because we have good surveillance and because we have good treatments, that has resulted in some better outcomes.
1: Mm-hmm. You sound quite positive about the program, but I've met survivors myself when in New York who've said they haven't been given any help, or it's taken months or years just to get appointments. Why has that been so difficult?
0: So it is not a perfect program. But I will always say it's a very good program. It's not a perfect program. Sometimes the delays have to do with getting information that some may feel is arduous, or being able to get information about where they lived at the time 20 years ago, trying to find employers' information to sustain their presence and where they were. And in some instances, there are people who were just in Manhattan in that zone at the time on 9/11 and don't have any witnesses. It takes a bit to do that, but sometimes, you know, we try to tell people, we'll do it, don't get frustrated by it, because if you were there, you were there. Mm. On the other side of that is sometimes getting medical records to show when it

0: illness manifested. So if somebody has asthma, as in Karen's brother, you know, an important aspect of that is to be able to show when the asthma developed, because if it developed too late, it's not going to be covered by the health program. But at the same time, trying to find a medical record from 2003 or 2004, 20 years later, when you've gone from paper to electronics, is incredibly difficult. And the program has had some cuts, and there's been issues with Secretary Kennedy cutting the program at different times. And we've had to go down and get people back into their jobs again and get things moving forward. So
1: I heard that 20% of staff was slashed from the program processing these applications. I mean, what's that done? Has that really slowed things down?
0: It slowed things down because they weren't supposed to be cut, because the program is fully funded. So when there were cuts in the CDC and there are cuts in other areas, the 20% cuts that hit this particular program should have never happened. Most of the people were restored to their positions after a short period of time, or after a period of time. Other people retired. You're trying to bring more people into the program, and it was the perfect storm for problems. And then at the same time, Dr. Howard, who's the head of the program, was fired and then brought back. So there's been some issues that are there that have definitely slowed the process down. But I think a lot of people, where the real frustration comes in, rightfully so, is in the survivor program, if you're outside of New York, you're seen by multiple different doctors in different locations. And that can lead to some definitely some different issues themselves. And there is a bit of an inequity there as far as handling the survivors versus the responders, where the responders, for the most part, they're in New York, go to one program, they're seen by the same doctor, and it's a bit different. So, you know, and there was a change in the national program as well that led to other issues that are there. Again, it is not perfect. When the program works, it really does work. It provides coverage. For those who are, you know, with cancers, it seems to jump into effect faster. I don't think that that's really fair, because when somebody's having problems breathing and they don't have cancer, you're not supposed to say to them, well, you don't have cancer, so, you know, it's going to take a little bit longer. And they don't say that, but I can understand why people do feel at times they have that effect.
1: Karen, what's your take?
2: Well, I think that my brother had excellent care through the World Trade Center program. It was very smooth. He was already in the program because of the asthma when, in 2018, he collapsed on the street and was diagnosed with glioblastoma. The program was extremely responsive, helped him obtain a lot of treatments that were off-label and his insurance would not pay for. And I think prolonged his life for probably a year and a half. I had nothing but good experiences. I was in touch with people at the program regularly to get my brother things that he needed. They came right away. Very, very helpful. It was a challenge for him to prove that he was living downtown by the World Trade Center when he was renting an apartment, and he had to contact the owner, who was hard to find anymore, to prove that, yes, indeed, he was living in that apartment at that time. And there were some other hoops to jump through. But he was able to do it, and I have nothing but praise for the program. It really helped me have my brother for years longer, I think.
1: Valuable time for you, Karen.
0: It's an important thing that Karen brought up. It's an important thing that she brought up as well about the program, which is that while some traditional health insurance policies will just stick to certain medications, the World Trade Center Health Program has actually looked deeper into, especially treatments for glioblastoma, which is just a horrible brain cancer, about things that they can actually look at from a different perspective and offer different treatments. And those medications can be tens of hundreds of thousands for a single dose. And they've actually been able to sort of look at it differently and say, well, no, we're going to cover that because we can see where it might be helpful.
1: A question to either of you. From your advocacy work, are there any projections? Do we know how many more people could get sick? I know that's a difficult question, but is there some sort of forecast or are people working with certain numbers?

0: Well, there's 140,000 people right now. There's 140,000 people in the World Trade Center Health Program right now. You could find that on the CDC, and those are the people who are registered. It's increasing now by the number of survivors. There's estimated to be about 900,000, maybe more, who were exposed. So how you determine whether or not that number is going to capture everybody, that's for epidemiologists. But the more important thing is, rather than trying to capture the number of people and guessing if I'm going to get sick versus somebody else, is getting them into the program so they can have access to the care if they need it. And then that provides additional information for the program as well across the world. In the United States, we have congressional districts, and there's people in 434 out of 435 congressional districts in this country that have 9 or 11 related illnesses. You come to Manhattan and you come to Brooklyn and areas that have still very little population that have been enrolled, it's a lot of information, or people move away, and you're trying to capture that. And that was part of today's case as well. The settlement requires the city to do its diligence to make notifications to people. Uh-huh. Those may be people who were doing press in lower Manhattan, in the early time period, and then they flew home. People came in. I had a reporter come in from London this week for his physical because he is considered to be a responder, but he's gone back and forth and lives in London. So the number of people out there that can possibly get sick is definitely 4 or 5 times the number that are currently enrolled in the program. God, we hope that they don't. I'm not the lawyer that wants you to be sick, and we really would prefer that you not be. But at the same time, having the coverage, as Karen said, is very helpful.
1: Matt, any more tips on what those people should do if they're looking for help?
0: Absolutely. So the World Trade Center Health Program, these are not litigations where you have to sue anybody to get into them. The World Trade Center Health Program is cdc.gov/WTC. What the idea is, there's applications there. My law firm does it. We take care of everybody that contacts us, whether they're sick or not. The concept, and it's free to get into the health program. The idea behind it is, even if you're not sick, getting registered and enrolled in the program provides a layer of protection for you. I think a lot of people exclude themselves. They think they're not eligible when in fact they are. They may think that because they can't get a landlord's information from 20 years ago to get them into the program, that they can't get into a health program. And that's actually not the case. The programs don't look for a reason to keep you out. They do have gatekeeping rules, which they should, to ensure that the right people are enrolled. But there are multiple ways to do things. And that's the good thing about the program, is they can be addressed. So enrolling in the program is free. And getting yourself checked out, or if God forbid people have passed, the Victims Compensation Fund is there. There's not a cutoff in time periods other than 2090. So if somebody passed away from a covered illness 15 years ago without even realizing it, their family members may actually be able to file a case right now for compensation without any loss at all.
1: And just looking ahead to the commemorations Friday, Karen, will these revelations change the way New Yorkers reflect on the attacks?
2: I think so. I think that having the information, having the honesty, being able to look at the whole picture of what happened and how it affected all of us, I think will absolutely change the way people view this. I think more holistically,
1: more understanding.
2: Exactly, more understanding.
1: And an online petition with over 100,000 signatures from victims' families and survivors demands the mayor stay away from New York City ceremony Friday. Several prominent Republicans have also criticized his association with an Al-Qaeda lawyer. Your feelings on that, Karen?
2: I don't plan to be here for the anniversary. I have not been downtown to the memorial. I was living here that day. I spoke to my brother on the phone that morning, and he described what he was seeing out of his apartment window. We experienced it, I don't need to

0: relive it. So I let the observance go to other people. I feel
1: but do you
0: that
1: think
0: I don't
1: it's,
0: need to participate.
1: Do you think it's fair that people want Mum Dani to stay away from the ceremony?
0: No, I think it's absolutely not fair at all. No, no. I mean, I think, again, I feel like let's not be divided here. This happened to everyone in our city. And no matter who you were, we all experienced it if we were here that day. And let's come together. Let's not be divided. You know, it was a very divisive act, of course. And let's not carry that forward.
1: Karen, thank you very much for talking to us tonight. Matt, thanks so much for your time as well. I really appreciate
2: you
1: talking about all this in such detail.
2: Thank you very much.
1: And what do you make of all this? Will the release of these files serve justice, or is it simply too late a quarter of a century after 9/11? I'm Ben Fazulin. See you again soon.
3: A hero on wheels, vital transport in rural Cameroon. The fight against stifling urban heat in Taipei. After years of war, Syria's railway has hopes for the future.

0: Yalla, one, two, three.
1: The moment of truth. Will the engine turn on? This locomotive has been only barely maintained for 13 years. Success. Tomorrow, Chief Driver Jamil Halloum is due to set off on a long journey. He's nervous. This locomotive is ready for the journey now. I can't stay away from them. I love these trains just as much as I love my wife. I've spent so much time traveling with them. Halloum is supposed to transport a shipment of oil across Syria. Whether the train will make it is anyone's guess. Syria's railway system is in ruins. After 13 years of civil war, little remains of what was once a source of national pride. These were hit by shells both at the top and underneath, but our guys in the workshop are replacing everything now. Passenger trains are still at a standstill. Only some freight services are running again. Aleppo's once grand railway station is deserted. Trains ran from here to Turkey as far back as the Ottoman era, and later on to Europe. The famous Hejaz Railway carried passengers from Syria to Medina in Saudi Arabia. Today, not even a commuter train is running. At this workshop, the trains are being repaired. The mechanics even make their own spare parts because ordering new ones is far too expensive. Many left the country during the war, but for others, giving up isn't an option. Everything takes a very long time, but we love working here. We look to industrialized countries like Germany and other European countries. We want to achieve their standards here too. Then Halloum suddenly gets word. A train has derailed. No one has been injured, but the line is blocked. Will tomorrow's journey be able to go ahead? At the site of the accident, mechanics are working as hard as they can to fix the problem. We're suffering badly from the deterioration of the tracks. It's the result of years of neglect, a lack of maintenance, and insufficient resources. We need help from other countries to get back on our feet. Just before sunset, there's good news. The line is clear again, and the derailed train can continue. But the repair work is only provisional. And yet, Syria has an ambitious goal for its railway, to become part of a mega project. The deputy director of the state railway company shows us a presentation. A new international corridor is planned through Syria, echoing the routes of the Ottoman era. Oil and goods would travel more than 2,000 kilometers from Saudi Arabia through Jordan and Syria to Turkey, providing an overland alternative to the Strait of Hormuz. The revived Hejaz Railway would cost several billion euros. The countries involved have already signed declarations of intent, but how it would be financed remains unclear. It's crucial right now to revive rail transport in Syria. Shipments through the Strait of Hormuz are blocked. That's why prices have risen so sharply. Captain Jamil Halloum would be more than happy to see his railway restored to its former glory. The time has come. It's 11 in the morning, and he's due to drive the oil train from Homs to a power plant in Aleppo. They hope to arrive before sunset. The oil comes from Iraq and will help to put an end to Syria's constant power cuts. Shortly before departure, the men load the wagons. They date back to the 1980s and are rusty and leaky. The wheels spin on the oil slick tracks. And there are plenty more dangers lurking along the route. Sometimes we hit cars and then we're stuck for ages and people die. That's why we're tense until we arrive. Finally, they're moving. They have 200 kilometers ahead of them. It's a wonderful feeling. Our souls are connected to the railway. But just a few kilometers into the journey, there's already a close call. At the last second, a dog and some sheep on the tracks. Level crossing barriers, signals, none of them are working. There's no radio communication either. Instead, notes are handed over along the route, telling the crew whether the section of track ahead is clear. I'm going crazy here. Let's finally get moving. It's already 5 o'clock, man. Time is running out. There are only 3 hours until sunset, and traveling in the dark would make the journey even more dangerous. Drivers' shifts often last more than 20 hours. They keep themselves awake with tea and coffee along the way. They pass destroyed residential areas as the train crawls through the landscape at 30 kilometers an hour. But at least it's moving. After 7 hours in the sweltering driver's cab, Aleppo comes into view. Now begins the final and most difficult stretch of the journey. People here risk their lives every day because they get far too close to the tracks. A moment's lapse in concentration can lead to a fatal accident. Just look here. The train inches forward for the final few kilometers. Then it reverses into the power plant grounds. The oil has reached its destination. It's a success, not just for the train drivers, but for Syria's railway as a whole. They're all hoping that their railway will once again become internationally important.
0: Save us. It's hot to death here and we just can't rely on free seats or cool air in convenience stores.
2: Taipei is getting too hot to handle.
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0: The temperatures are boiling, and so is this 24-year-old's anger.
1: Why is the environment unbearable? Our schools don't have ACs and global warming has already started.
0: This is Che Chen, a law student. He and six other young people have become the first youth climate activists on the island to take the government to court. Taiwan has pledged to stop contributing to global warming by 2050. That means people, companies, and the government must burn far less coal, oil, and gas, the fossil fuels that create CO2, and clean up the emissions that remain. That pledge has been written into law. But Chen says the government has no clear annual targets and its 2030 target is not ambitious enough.
1: We want a livable environment where you don't have to get changed after a short walk outdoors. To me, this is a basic human right, but Taiwan hasn't made the effort to achieve that. My parents told me that in the past it was 25 or 26 degrees Celsius in summer and it was cool outside. But I've never really experienced that since I was born.
0: Taipei has always been hot, but in recent years the temperatures have been getting out of hand. Taiwan recorded the hottest ever October in 2025, after marking the previous year as the hottest year. Even though Taipei is in the north, it's hotter than southern Taiwan.
2: Taipei is a basin and shaped like a bowl. The bottom of the bowl stores the most heat. So when temperatures rise, Taipei soon suffers.
0: This is Tzu-Ping Lin. He's a professor specializing in urban heat and architecture at the National Chung Kung University. He takes us on a heat tour, showing us the hottest corners of Taipei that suffer from the heat island effect. They are Wanhua Central, Shilin, Xinyi, and Neihu. The red areas here are the hottest parts of the districts.
2: In Wanhua, the streets are narrow, so it's hard for wind to come through from outside. The surrounding buildings absorb solar radiation, while the AC systems pump hot air into the streets. This means cooling wind can't come in and the hot air can't get out, so the temperature here is higher.
0: Professor Lin's team at the university developed these heat maps for different cities in Taiwan, like Taichung, Tainan, and Taipei. One of the hottest places in Taipei is in the area around the Longshan Temple.
2: In Taiwan, people don't think too much about summer. They think it's just a few days. But climate change and urbanization have pushed the temperatures higher and higher. Residents in Taipei really feel it. You notice energy use for air conditioning goes up, and the streets feel hotter when you go out. People are paying more attention to heat-related issues.
0: Professor Lin says high temperatures are also a health risk.
2: I developed asthma when I was a kid. Whenever it was hotter, my symptoms became worse. I remember having to miss lots of sports lessons due to heat and temperature changes. They caused my asthma to flare up. The symptoms only subsided after I got to university.
0: Dr. Lin isn't alone. The heat is making more and more people sick. The real numbers are likely higher. Not every condition is reported, and with many unaware that it's heat-related. And it affects the economy, too. Workers get sick from the heat, and lower efficiency leads to losses.
2: Heat is dangerous. When we're exposed to high temperatures and can't cool down, our bodies overheat. This drives up the risk of severe heat-related illnesses. The groups most vulnerable to extreme heat are those exposed to outdoor temperatures due to work. They will be adversely affected if we don't create a cooler work environment for them. This is about justice.
0: Li Qi, who prefers to go by her nickname, is one of those outdoor workers. The 63-year-old collects trash to sell during the day. She used to sleep on the streets at night. After a stroke, she lost her job, income, and her apartment. Now the heat is creating a new problem for her.
3: Sweat. Yes, I sweat, and then it's itchy. When I scratched it, pus came out. I don't know how to say this, but it soon scabbed over and was fine again. But after a while, when it was hot again, the itching came back. I saw the doctor multiple times, but it didn't help.
0: Because of her age, she can't pick up trash quickly, so she has to do many trips to collect enough to sell. That means she's exposed to extreme heat for a long time during the day. Her body is soaked in sweat the whole time, and that eventually led to the sores. Li Qi isn't the only one. Ming Chie Tsai is a social worker for people without homes. She says she's tended to the wounds of numerous people, including those worsened by growing heat. Tsai runs a canteen for those in need. About 60 people come here each day for a glass of cold water, food, and shelter during summer. It's a safe and cool haven for those who can't afford food, not to mention protection from the heat.
4: Some homeless people work long hours in the sun, so they are vulnerable to heat exhaustion or severe heat stroke. But they often aren't aware of the symptoms. So they carry on, but they are so sick that they can't work the next day and then lose their jobs. A lot of homeless people are temporary workers, so they are not covered by labor health insurance.
0: Her team receives lots of resources for the homeless in winter, but their needs in summer are often overlooked.
4: Many homeless people take shelter in train stations or other areas that are roofed over and shady. But when it's very hot in Taiwan, you feel like the air is burning even in the shade. So if people could be more open and kinder and allow people to go into venues with AC, it would prevent the underprivileged from suffering heat-related illnesses.
0: A cool environment is a human right. That's the message of activist Chen's viral video on social media about his legal fight.
1: Even if viewers think the current government is doing a good job in fighting climate change, at least I started the discussion.
0: Trying to address the issue, the government has developed a cool map that offers Taipei residents a list of heat shelters. But in the long run, creating an environment that tackles the heat is the solution. The first step? Professor Lin says it's to ensure our wind rights. That's because wind can reduce the discomfort and impact of extreme heat. During the tour, he shows us the poster child of Taipei's urban wind corridor, Guanzi Complex. It's a social housing complex that allows wind to blow through different blocks. It also provides shade and greenery for a cooler living area.
2: The buildings in Guangxi are spaced 20 to 30 meters apart. That allows the wind to blow through here and circulate freely. The second thing is that wind usually comes to Guangxi from the east. That means it creates a corridor for wind from the harbor to enter and flow into the hot areas in the west, such as Xinyi.
0: Taiwan has regulations on sunlight cover in apartments, but there are no such rules for wind. Many buildings in Taipei block wind from coming through into the streets.
2: Whether it's outdoors or indoors, if the wind doesn't reach us because of other people's obstacles and it affects our healthy environment, it's violating our wind rights.
0: In addition to setting up wind corridors, green buildings also help cool the environment. Other measures include increasing the areas with water and greenery to lower temperatures. Trees and rooftops can also offer a place for people seeking respite from the heat. Climate activist Chen is also looking to the future. There are challenges ahead, but he believes young people's voices must be heard, because it's his generation that will have to bear the brunt of society's actions now.
1: This is extremely important, as we are the ones who must live on this land in the future. We should all get involved in activism so we can live for decades more.
0: For now, Taipei is keeping its cool to ease the heat.

0: This bike has really been places. It's what's known as a monster bike. It's built to carry heavy loads and tackle routes where cars can no longer get through. Its rider, Jean-Joël Petot, also needs to be resilient. Every day he's competing for customers and competition is fierce.
1: Even if I can hardly find any passengers in the city, I set off anyway. I hope we'll find a few more people along the way who need a ride to their fields.
0: As soon as he leaves the city of Bafoussam, the going gets rough. And the question is, will he make it to their destination in one piece? His first customer is a farmer heading back to his village, Baye. It's difficult to reach and the road gets increasingly dangerous. Then the farmer's field workers climb abroad too. The 15-kilometre journey takes them almost an hour and a half.
1: You have to be strong. The road is very bad. You've seen it for yourself. Right now in the dry season, it's actually not too bad. When it rains, it becomes a disaster. Then the journey becomes an ordeal for us.
0: Passengers need trust on this rough ride. At around $1.70, it's not cheap either. For the riders, though, the journey is only worthwhile on a monster bike. The more they can carry on each trip, the more profitable it is. The daily trips take their toll on Petot, but for people here, he's a hero.
1: I do feel a little proud. The road is dangerous, not just for customers, but for us too. Even with our big motorcycles, which are specially made for this, it's no easy task.
0: Despite a few bumps on the way, they eventually make it safely to farmer Michel Tinot's village. He's grateful that Petot is prepared to make the risky journey. He blames the government for the dire state of the infrastructure.
1: After leaving Bafoussam, the road gets so bad that you wonder how you're supposed to live in this country. For us, it's about survival. There's nothing else we can do. If we had a better option, we'd take it.
0: Everyday life is tough for the farmers. Their produce has to be taken into the city to be sold at the market. The journey there pushes many to their limit. During the rainy season, which can last from April to November, the road can become completely impassable. And that's bad news for everyone. Petot can earn twice as much transporting goods as he does carrying passengers.
1: With these kinds of loads, I can barely make a profit. Once I deduct the transport costs, there's hardly anything left from what I make at the market in the city. And when it rains, even the monster bikes can barely get through. Sometimes I work in the fields just for the sake of working. We're barely surviving.
0: Petot is a master at loading his bike. He knows how to securely strap more than 200 kilos of plantains onto it.
1: You can't have too much hanging off the sides. Otherwise, you'd fall over. And the heavy load has to go at the front. If you put everything at the back, you won't make it up the hills.
0: There's even room for a passenger on top of the plantains. But he has to get off so Petot can climb a slope. Even then, he only just manages to make it up the hill. Whenever necessary, everyone helps each other out.
1: Above all, you need strength to get up a hill. But it's also about how you distribute the load on the motorcycle. You shouldn't be too light yourself either. Even when stones are flying around you, you can't let yourself get distracted. And whatever happens, you don't want to fall.
0: A chain coming loose from the bike is one of the smaller problems and quickly fixed. His colleague has quickly patched up the hole in his sack too. Other riders haven't been so lucky.
1: Many of my colleagues have had accidents here, especially going downhill. They've fallen with passengers on board, and the passengers have been injured. Once even a baby's cot ended up under a wheel. The child wasn't hurt, but another passenger broke his foot.
0: So Petto is relieved every time he makes it safely back to Bophusam. So far, he's only had minor accidents, and no one has been seriously injured. Today, he prefers not to negotiate prices at the market. He's had enough and needs some rest. Tomorrow, the same route awaits him again, and who knows what it will have in store.

0: rice cultivation in central Gambia. There's plenty of water, but not the kind the crops need.
1: The salt water is coming in, and it's coming in rapidly.
0: Giving up is not an option. New farming methods, new salt-resistant plants, modern technology. The rice farmers are on the right track.
2: Eco Africa in 30 minutes.
0: Many miles out at sea.
3: We have a very bad storm coming.
0: Sometimes on the brink of sudden disaster.
4: Stand back because his safety chain is broken.
0: Completely on their own.
5: He could get infection in his blood.
0: Deep sea fishing in the Arctic Ocean.
2: In 60 minutes.

0: We are at war. It's a political war.
1: The nation once called a shining beacon of democracy is in turmoil. The political camps are locked in an unforgiving standoff.
2: These are bad people. These are people that want to destroy our country. We're not going to let it happen.
1: Professors are receiving death threats and leaving the U.S.
3: This was my turning point.
1: Journalist John Dundar meets the intellectuals in exile.
4: Fascism did.
5: It really is an authoritarian takeover.
1: What fuels the fervor of the MAGA enthusiasts?
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1: John Dundar and Trump's America. Democracy under attack. Starts September 19th on DW.
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1: This is DW News, and these are our top stories. Jordan's army said it shot down 18 ballistic missiles launched towards Jordanian territory from Iran. Two more missiles fell in unpopulated areas, it said in a statement. Iran said it targeted a U.S. military base in Jordan in retaliation for U.S. attacks on Iranian oil tankers. The U.S. earlier said it destroyed 5 Iranian oil tankers in response to Iran targeting its warships. The U.S. is banning the import of several Canadian products, including alcoholic beverages, motorcycles, and dairy from September 29. Canada's own tariffs on imports from the U.S. went into effect after midnight on Tuesday, in retaliation for the U.S. slapping 50% fees on Canadian goods. U.S. Secretary of State Marco Rubio has vowed to rebuild ties with Colombia after a, quote, unnatural distance had developed between the two nations under Bogota's previous leftist government. Rubio spoke after meeting Colombia's president, Abelardo de la Espriella, who said his country would expand cooperation with the U.S. on migration and anti-drug trafficking. Rubio is at the start of a three-nation tour of Latin America aimed at strengthening ties with pro-U.S. leaders in the region.
2: A little election in Saxony-Anhalt has caught the attention of Trump, Musk and Moscow. Sunday saw the far-right AfD blow the political establishment out of the water at a state level, a state of only 2 million, I should point out, in a country of well over 80 million.
3: This election result will have consequences. It will also have implications for the international situation. Just looking at who offered congratulations yesterday shows the attention this election result is receiving internationally.
2: U.S. President Donald Trump posted the first projections after polls closed. He didn't comment. I guess his German is non-existent, despite his German heritage, which he lied about for a long time. Tech billionaire Elon Musk did put his limited German to the test with a gut gemacht, or well done. He's called the AfD the best hope for Germany and has defended the party against claims of extremism. The winner of the night, AfD League candidate Ulrich Siegmund, wrote, "Thank you, Elon Musk, for your support. If we take responsibility here, I would very much welcome the opportunity for strong and constructive cooperation. But would Germany become a place worth investing in?" as he writes. German business leaders don't think so. Eric Langenbacher joins us from the American-German Institute. Eric, what's Trump and the MAGA movement stand to gain from Germany's AfD, first of all?
4: Well, that's the billion-dollar question, because when you look at the two movements or parties, a lot of what they stand for are kind of mutually exclusive and don't really benefit each other. So it's really a big mystery what Trump expects to get, except maybe to create more chaos. He's very good at creating chaos. In Germany, which might make a weaker power in the middle of Europe, and that might be his endgame here. I mean, obviously, they are in ideological alignment with much that the AfD stands for, especially the anti-immigration rhetoric, the Islamophobia, the anti-LGBTQ rhetoric, and things like that. So, I mean, ideologically, sure, they're aligned, but I'm not sure what kind of material benefits Trump thinks or MAGA thinks they're going to get from the AfD.
2: The other puzzling thing here is that Trump's unpopular in Germany, even among AfD supporters. Over half see the US under Trump as an adversary, according to a survey. Can you explain that paradox?
4: Well, I mean, the other thing is that the AfD has this anti-American bent to it and has for a long time. I think it was Krupala who talked about not wanting to be a vassal to the United States, not want to be subordinate to the United States. And this is already a while ago. So before the Iran war, before the Greenland rhetoric and stuff like that. So I don't know why MAGA has been unaware of this kind of anti-American strain that we see in the AfD, if they're just overlooking it. You also have the whole issue with their pro-Kremlin and pro-Russian angle, which maybe is one reason that parts of MAGA like him, but we know that MAGA in the United States is also very divided about Putin, Ukraine, and all that kind of stuff.
2: Yeah, I want to get to the Russian angle in a second.

0: First of all, though, Elon Musk has business interests here. I'm sure you know about that. What's he hoping to get out of his support of the party?
1: Well, I mean, he already has massive investments in Germany, but in Brandenburg, not in Sachsen-Anhalt. So maybe he thinks that he can get a better, I don't know, tax deal or other kind of subsidies to build something in Sachsen-Anhalt. Maybe he will step in. There was a big chip facility that was supposed to be built by Intel in Magdeburg, which was canceled about a year ago, and is one of the reasons that the AfD gained traction with their kind of economic rhetoric. Maybe he'll try to swoop in and replace that kind of like missing investment. But otherwise, I don't know what else he would have to materially gain from, you know, supporting the AfD.
0: And it was also interesting that the AfD's key candidate who won the election asked Musk for strong and constructive cooperation. How else could that cooperation look like?
1: Well, I mean, there's so much that's shady when it comes to party financing, especially with the AfD. There already have been numerous scandals of, you know, a donation from here, a donation from there, Russia finding ways to surreptitiously pay some of the AfD members. So I don't know, maybe the AfD thinks that Musk will somehow be able to channel some money towards them, or it might be more indirect. One of the other things is that the U.S. Department of State has all sorts of new grants that are there for free speech and upholding Western civilization and all these other MAGA talking points. So maybe the AfD thinks, or Musk thinks, that he can lobby the State Department for more such funding to channel towards ideological friends and allies in Sachsen-Anhalt and elsewhere in Germany.
0: Now, former U.S. ambassador to Germany, Richard Grenell, celebrated the results as a huge win and a new day in Germany. I wouldn't argue with him that the people are ready for change, but I find these parallels with the U.S. interesting. These guys reckon the AfD will make Germany great again, basically. German business leaders see the party as a severe threat to the nation's economy, competitiveness, skilled labor supply. That's mainly due to its anti-migrant policies, which mirror Trump's and his promises to create America. A heap of manufacturing jobs have largely failed. What do you make of the parallels when it comes to the economy?
1: Well, I mean, you know, I just did one of these online quizzes today about, like, how much do you know about Trump's economy, right? And basically everything's worse since when he took over. The only thing that's slightly better are mortgage rates, but inflation's worse, unemployment's worse, like everything's worse off, right? So, you know, if this is what they call making America great again, then, you know, I would like to see the AfD try to kind of respond to that. No, I mean, I saw another estimate that if the AfD and Sachsen-Anhalt try to do everything that they say they're going to do, that it would cost an extra 2.2 billion euros. And Sachsen-Anhalt doesn't have a lot of money just waiting in the wings. And I can't imagine the federal government or other entities coming in to help them achieve this economic vision. So, you know, I guess it depends on what you consider making someplace great again. But from a realist or objective perspective, I can't imagine anything that they're advocating for helping Sachsen-Anhalt and average people. I mean, I was just writing to a friend earlier that I can imagine that a lot of the migrants, you know, Syrians, for instance, are the second largest group of foreigners in Sachsen-Anhalt, and many of them are medical professionals. So, you know, I'm sure they're packing their bags already. And, you know, certainly not having a doctor, not having nurses, not having elder care in, you know, your rural community is not going to make things better and will probably make things worse. So, you know, I'm with all of the objective analyses that, you know, they are probably not going to improve things, and they could very well make things a lot worse for the citizens of that state.
0: And trying to attract even more skilled labor, possibly from abroad, is going to be an uphill battle, considering the rhetoric it uses, the extreme policies that it wants to introduce. I just want to bring up a couple more posts which reveal another interesting parallel. You mentioned earlier the Russia factor. Republican Anna Paulina Luna wrote, "Congratulations to our friends at AfD for a massive victory." Now, the post was liked by Kirill Dmitriev, Russia's negotiator with the Trump administration over the war in Ukraine. The AfD wants to stop German military support of Ukraine. It's the biggest European donor. And Dmitriev also reposted Trump's post calling the AfD's win historic, claiming it'll put migration under control. It's interesting he mentions migration, but nothing about Ukraine.

0: What do you think about the Russian aspect here?
1: Well, you know, again, I was talking to a friend and I had a list of all the things that I'm unsettled about if the AFD either rules with an absolute majority or even in a coalition. And Russia policy was right up there on the list. You know, a lot of people haven't talked about Zygmunt's second in command in the state, this guy named Hans Thomas Tillschneider, who is advocating for more Russian classes, more exchanges with Russia and everything like that. So they really do mean business when it comes to this. One of the other big issues that I think has a Russian angle has to do with intelligence. So they have obviously a national intelligence agency, but then each federal state has their own, and all the 16 states share intelligence. So there's a real worry that if the AFD takes over, it's called the Verfassungsschutz, right? The Office of the Protection for the Constitution, that if they start leaking or sharing information with Russia, then the entire country is compromised. So this is, I mean, even though it's a state and they can't affect foreign policy writ large, there's a lot that they could do that could really compromise the relationship.
0: Eric, other parties here in Germany often call the AFD the Kremlin's stirrupholder. The AFD denies that, but it does favor closer ties with Moscow. Do you think it's a good or bad thing that Trump wants the same?
1: Well, this is my own kind of personal opinion, right? But, you know, I agree with the German experts, dare I say the establishment, that the defense of the Ukraine is an existential concern for everybody in Europe, that Ukraine's security affects Germany's security and the security of all other EU and NATO partners. So that has to be the number one priority. Whatever can be done to have Ukraine's back is the most important thing. So, you know, I think that if that means that you have to have a harsher stance towards Russia, then so be it. But you know, even if there is more of an alignment between some voices in the AFD, and this is the other thing too, the AFD has so many internal factions, so many differences of opinion. Sure, there are the pro-Russian AFD types, and then there are those that are not so much, right? So, you know, it's hard to say that the party speaks with a unified voice, right? But even if there is alignment between, and Trump also changes his mind, you know, sometimes by the hour, certainly by the week and the month, right? So now he seems to be a little bit more pro-Russian, but it wasn't that long ago that he seemed to be more pro-Ukrainian. So when you have such flux coming from the superpower that is the United States, then I'm not sure that alignment on Russia is going to mean very much of anything.
0: Yeah, the other thing that you're sort of alluding to here is, I mean, we've seen the fallouts in the US between Trump and Musk. I mean, there could be massive fallouts if this party does get into power. Who knows if the party's going to survive or implode or what's going to come next. But there's one more thing I wanted to ask you. The AFD's made it clear it wants power at the federal level as well here in Germany. Is foreign support, like the support we're witnessing from Trump and Musk and Moscow, likely to help or hurt that goal in the medium to long run?
1: Right. I think that right now, overt support will hurt that goal. I mean, there was a big change. I mean, for, you know, a good year and a half, you saw all these AFD members and politicians going to Mar-a-Lago, coming to Washington, D.C. Heck, we even had an AFD politician come to my university, Georgetown University. And of course, nobody knew about it, but that's one of the other things that the AFD does. It's kind of secretive and furtive and everything like that, right? But ever since the Greenland stuff, ever since the invasion of Iran, I mean, Trump is absolutely toxic. I mean, even within the AFD, I think it was Krupala who said "Ira," like called him a lunatic after the Iran invasion and stuff like that. So right now, I'm sure the AFD leaders are saying, please, please, please don't go to the United States. Please don't accept this kind of support. So that's where we're at right now. But I have been thinking a little bit about something else, which is that, I mean, the radicalism of what the Trump 2 administration is doing to Washington, D.C., I mean, literally physically, but to the bureaucracy in Washington, D.C., to higher education across the country, to program after program after program is truly radical. And I don't think that anybody was prepared for what they were going to actually try to do when they came back to power in 2025. Although, of course, it was all outlined in the Project 2025 Heritage Foundation report, right? So what Trump has done And this is what I think is the most

dangerous is that he has proved to people, not just in the United States, but worldwide, that this kind of like fantasy politics that nobody thought was possible actually is. And that's what concerns me and unsettles me more than anything else. And that is the impact of Trump on the AFC.

0: restricted or viewed through a different lens. Policing also changed to a certain extent. So, you know, these are real fears that people are worrying about, that people are concerned about. But of course, this is all at the moment still up in the air to a certain extent, I guess. Hey, Eric.
1: It is. And who knows who's going to actually end up governing that state. It's going to be an interesting time.
0: And it could take a long time before we find that out. Eric, it's been great getting your views. Thanks very much for your time.
1: It was my pleasure. Thanks for having me.
0: I'm Ben Fazulin. Bye for now.
2: Imagine walking into a pharmacy with a simple cold and being given heroin. It sounds crazy today, but a century ago, people really took heroin for a cough, even kids. Today, we know that heroin is a strong, dangerous, and heavily addictive drug. What if I told you that this is still happening today with substances very similar to heroin, opioids? It always begins with a promise to relieve pain, but then things take a troubling turn. From ancient opium to today's synthetic opioids like fentanyl, the pattern has always been the same. Big promises, deception, followed by catastrophe. And the story keeps repeating itself, even today. But let's start from the beginning with a bright red poppy flower, the source of opium. For thousands of years, people have been getting high on the joy plant for medical purposes like pain relief, but also for fun, drinking opium in tinctures, chewing the resin or burning it and inhaling the smoke. This seemingly unremarkable flower led to a significant turning point in the 19th century, the Opium Wars. We could do an entire video about this chapter of history alone, but let's just say this. Britain imported opium from India to China, where the drug was illegal. Soon, addiction spread across society. China tried to suppress the influx, so Britain started a war that served the interests of opium smugglers and won. From then on, China had to loosen control over foreign trade, including opium imports. So the Opium Wars resulted in a large-scale crisis, altering political power, economic systems, and social life. From a medical point of view, opium had one major drawback. Its strength was notoriously unpredictable because it came from a plant. That was until this guy. Friedrich Zehrtürner, a German pharmacist's apprentice, managed to isolate the active ingredient. He named it morphine, after Morpheus, the Greek god of dreams. Together with the invention of the hollow needle by the Irish physician Francis Rind, it revolutionized surgical practice. Patients could be relieved from excruciating pain within minutes, and for many, it felt too good to be true. By the 1870s, it had become clear that morphine hooked people into addiction. This became especially apparent during and after the American Civil War. Thousands of soldiers fell victim to the so-called soldier's disease, aka morphine addiction. If only there was a painkiller that wasn't so addictive.
3: Heroin.
4: Heroin.
5: Heroin.
4: Heroin.
2: Well, we all know how that ended. But yes, when heroin hit the market in the 1890s, it was marketed as a painkiller and cough medicine. During a time when respiratory diseases like tuberculosis plagued society, heroin seemed to be a closer step to the holy grail of pain relief. It was touted as stronger than morphine and allegedly less addictive. Ironically, it was even used to treat morphine addiction. Heroin couldn't live up to these promises, though. It was soon discovered that patients built a tolerance for it, meaning the longer the treatment, the more heroin you'd have to take. By the 1920s, rising heroin addiction was documented in several regions, most notably in Europe, the US, China, and Egypt. The drug's reputation shifted drastically, especially in the US, where racist narratives linked drugs to minorities, like opium to Chinese immigrants and cocaine to the black community. These stereotypes fueled fear and led to calls for tougher drug laws. In 1924, all use of heroin was made illegal. Heroin became far harder to obtain legally, but addiction wouldn't just vanish, so it meant big bucks for black market dealers. About a decade later, a major historical event would pretty much slam the door on even illegal heroin supplies, especially in the US. World War II. But it would open another. Up until then, drugs like heroin and morphine were derived from the poppy plant. But what if we could engineer a lab-made painkiller, unaffected?

0: affected by land quality, labour, weather and time. Enter synthetic opioids. Some of the most eager early developers were, once again, the Germans. They ramped up research into synthetic opioids in preparation for the war. After all, a country heading into war can't afford to rely on morphine imported from abroad. When the war ended, the victorious Allies seized the research and the patents. Fast forward 50 years and we arrive at what is probably the most notorious case in opioid history, one that laid the groundwork for an opioid crisis that would claim the lives of hundreds of thousands of Americans over the past three decades. In 1996, Purdue Pharma, owned by the Sackler family, introduced OxyContin, an extended-release opioid. This means it releases its effects gradually over several hours. The big promise? The risk of addiction was minimal. By 2004, OxyContin had become the most abused prescription opioid in the United States. But how did we get there? In the mid-1990s, pain was declared the nation's number one enemy, and prescriptions of painkillers, including opioids, began to rise again. Even people without severe cancer-related pain were prescribed strong painkillers. And Purdue jumped on the bandwagon using aggressive marketing strategies. They held conferences for medical professionals in resorts across the country, used data to target physicians who were prescribing opioids generously, offered lucrative bonus systems to sales representatives and coupons with free multi-day trials for patients. The amount of money pumped into marketing a painkiller was unprecedented, and prescriptions skyrocketed, and more Americans became addicted to OxyContin. Some learned to crush the tablets in order to circumvent the extended release and receive the dose all at once. In 2007, Purdue pled guilty to misleading the public about the risks of OxyContin and paid $600 million in fines. But that's not the end of the story, neither for Purdue nor for opioid addiction. This was just the first wave of a three-wave opioid crisis that would sweep across the US. The first wave involved prescription opioids. The second wave saw a return to illegal heroin, which was primarily sourced from Mexico due to stricter prescription regulations in the US. And the third wave belongs to fentanyl. We've all seen the pictures in recent years. Fentanyl is up to 100 times more potent than morphine and also started as a painkiller. But the majority of the fentanyl contributing to the opioid crisis is produced illegally, mainly in China and Mexico. This little sachet can already be lethal. And here's the kicker. Producers mix fentanyl into all sorts of illegal products, including heroin and counterfeit pills, so many people get hooked on it without even realizing. Even though the US remains at the top of the rankings, the opioid crisis and overdose deaths aren't exclusive to the US. Puerto Rico, Scotland, and Canada rank second through fourth. And it looks like history is repeating itself, this time in other continents like Africa, Asia, and the Middle East. Tramadol is a synthetic opioid developed in the 1960s by German company Grünenthal. For a long time, it had a reputation as a mild opioid with a low risk of addiction. But reports indicate that young people in some African countries, particularly Ghana and Nigeria, have become addicted to tramadol. Scientific studies now back these claims. So where does this all leave us? Today, public health interventions mostly try to minimize the damage. In some countries, such as the US, Australia, Italy, and Ukraine, non-prescription medication is available to reverse opioid overdoses. And let's tie loose ends with Purdue and the Sacklers. The company sought bankruptcy protection as it faced thousands of lawsuits for its role in the opioid crisis. In 2025, they reached a settlement in court and are now required to pay $7.4 billion for their role in igniting one of the most devastating public health crises in American history, as stated by Attorney General Tong. It seems there's a recurring pattern throughout history. Opioid painkillers hit the market with the same big promise, that this time they won't cause addiction. But this is often followed by a surge in prescriptions that results in widespread addiction. It's a troubling history of prioritizing profit over the well-being of patients. So when will we learn? And with the new tramadol crisis in full swing, one question remains. How will it end? What's your take? Let us know in the comments. And if you liked this video, please share or hit subscribe.
1: Wow. What if the AI you rely on daily simply disappeared because you've got the wrong passport? First, this is why this matters to everyone right now. The news agency Reuters has seen a leaked draft letter from the US State Department. According to Reuters, it is aimed at 35 countries and carries a clear message. When it comes to AI, the US want countries to pick a side, theirs or China's. Let's break down what the letter says and what it could mean for users. What the US want. The letter is addressed to the 35 governments that signed the AI Opportunity Statement in June. By doing so, they declared their intention to cooperate with the US on AI. It's one of the outcomes of the PAC Silica Summit held in June in Washington. The message of the draft letter: countries shouldn't expect to participate in the US-led AI framework and a competing one. In July, China launched its own AI club. It's called WIKO and had 29 countries sign up. It's aimed at developing countries. At the heart of it are training programs, cooperation centers, and access to AI models. The US draft letter never mentions China's AI club. Washington's message is simple. The US AI club isn't just for networking, it's a commitment. The draft letter reportedly threatens exclusion from the US-led AI coalition. Join Beijing's club and you're out of Washington's. Why is this coming up now? Because one country tried to have both. Kazakhstan signed with the US, then it signed with China. That's reportedly what set this off. So why does this all matter to us? The draft letter is about government cooperation. It does not threaten to cut off your chatbot, your cloud service, or your devices, for now. But it's easy to imagine what a cutoff could look like. We've already seen one. In June, Anthropic released its most powerful models, Claude Fable 5 and Mythos 5. 3 days later, the US government forbid foreign nationals to have access. Anthropic had no way to check everyone's nationality that quickly, so they shut both models down for everyone overnight. The models were reactivated 18 days later. A model used worldwide had just vanished, and the reason you were locked out, you were classified as a foreign national. China, however, cannot as easily restrict access to its AI models. Several leading Chinese AI models like DeepSeek are open weight. That means people can download them and run them on their own hardware. They're already sitting on thousands of servers worldwide. An open weight model is very hard to disable centrally. Cost is where you really notice a divide in the AI world. Most advanced AI still depends on Nvidia chips. Without them, training the models is slower and more expensive. And because Nvidia's best chips are still banned from China, developers have to turn to domestic suppliers like Huawei. The process works, but is less efficient. Plus, AI depends on a global supply chain. Software from the US, chips from Taiwan, memory from Korea. But China processes about 90% of the world's rare earths, the base layer beneath everything else. The more that chain is split because of rivaling blocks, the more difficult and expensive technology can become. That's not just AI, it also applies to phones, laptops, and cars. In the end, users pay the price. So what are governments doing about it? Take Brazil. The country helped found China's WIKO. It signed no US statement, but it receives major investments from American tech companies. India signed with the US. At the same time, it's building its own AI ecosystem through the India AI mission. Yet much of that effort relies on tech from abroad. For years, European leaders have talked about technological independence. Yet many European countries also signed the US-led AI initiative in June. So where does that leave you? Right now, nothing has changed. The letter hasn't been sent. You are not losing access to your favorite AI model because of it for now. But this shows where we are headed. Governments are increasingly treating AI as a strategic technology. And if countries are forced to pick sides, users may feel the consequences too. What's your view? Should access to AI be determined by politics?
2: BW News on Instagram. For those in the know, follow us.
3: See this bracelet? It's more than jewelry. It is my totem. A red garnet crystal bracelet is often worn for its spiritual and symbolic benefits. It is believed to promote strength, passion, courage, and protection. Now, wearing it as a bracelet may serve as a spiritual reminder to stay grounded, confident, and resilient. Well, Chris, do you have one of those?
4: Not one I can show you now, Malaba, but here in Nigeria, Tatem traditions exists too. In some communities, animals and even plants can be linked to a family or clan, and harming them is a taboo, which actually raises an interesting question. Can an old tradition also help protect nature today?
5: This is a real grasshopper, and this is Gift.
6: Look how beautiful it is, and it's a nice insect.
5: The grasshopper is Gift's totem. In Uganda tradition, she belongs to the Nsenene, or grasshopper clan. At school, pupils learn about their clans and totems. Today, Isaiah is in the spotlight.
7: What is your name?
8: My name is Isaiah Troy Mutumba.
7: Isaiah Troy Mutumba. Are you a Muganda?
8: Yes.
7: What is your clan?
8: I'm Kobe clan.
7: You're from Kobe clan? Do you know two other names for Kobe clan?
8: Yes.
7: Like which ones?
8: Male and Nansereko.
7: Male and Nansereko. So Nansereko is your sister? Let me ask your
5: neighbor. Here, sister means a fellow clan member, not a biological sibling. The school says its pupils represent almost all of Buganda's clans. Names can offer clue to a person's clan. Each have traditional sets of names and a totem, often an animal or plant.
9: We encourage children to look out for their friends and also encourage them to make sure that they conserve their totems, because that is the smallest that they can do. They don't need to look at a bigger or a wider range of species. They only look at a small one. But if each of us is looking at one piece of species, for example, we shall conserve the whole race of animals.
5: Traditionally, clan members are not allowed to eat or harm their totem, and they are expected to protect it.
7: You don't like poachers?
8: Yes.
7: Why don't you like poachers?
10: They kill nyonyi nyanges.
7: Oh yeah, they can kill your nyonyi nyange.
11: My name is Chwanka Donald, and I am from the Ampologoma clan. We preserve the lions to avoid the poachers from killing them.
5: Uganda's primary schools cover clans and totems. Here in Buganda, pupils learn about their kingdom's own clan system. The clan system is traditionally traced to Buganda's founding in the late 14th century, which later became a dominant power in Eastern Africa. Today, it's part of Uganda. The capital, Kampala, is also seat of the Buganda kingdom. There, the Royal Mile connects the King's Palace with the kingdom's parliament. Since 2017, a growing collection of sculptures represents Buganda's clans and their totems along the Royal Mile. Today, pupils of Gombe Junior School are on an excursion. They are out to see their totems and take pictures with them. And Isaiah Mutumba is quick to find his totem.
6: I'm glad to see this. It's a piece of work made by a master. It reminds me of my totem. This is an airport totem. And these are its tendrils and its leaves. I'm proud to see this. It symbolizes my clan.
5: For Gift, the search is over in one hope. She proudly shows it to her friends. Some of these totems need all the allies they can get. Several of them are threatened with extinction. Black rhino and the African forest elephant are critically endangered. The crowned crane and the pangolin are among the endangered species. The main reasons for their plight are shrinking habitats and the ongoing threat of poaching. Augustine Mutumba chairs Buganda's Council of Clan Heads. He believes the sculptures can strengthen the totem tradition,
12: yes,
5: and its role in conservation.
13: I think the clan members, if their sister is the father, come up with a protection mode, and they are helped by technical people, scientists, and governments come up I think it will be a good job of helping to preserve this.
5: Isaiah does not just admire his totem, he grows it.
6: This is my totem. It has already started bringing its fruits out.
5: He learned how to grow air potatoes in his garden from his father. Today, he's planting another one.
6: There are many of them around here. We have a number of them in this garden. But you see, I'm going to make them more in our environment by planting another one so that we can see many air potatoes in our environment.
5: Isaiah's teachers hope more pupils will follow his lead and make their own contribution. That's why they regularly visit Royal Mile to keep their traditions alive and protect endangered species. For Isaiah, that lesson has already taken root.
12: It was indeed a great experience for me to film this story, just because it brought me into contact with young and old people who are proud of defending their totems and clans. One of the things is that caught my attention, it is the bond that is in this kind of system. One of the things is that the moment you just introduce yourself or greet somebody, he immediately identifies you and says, oh, you're my brother, you're my sister, or you belong to a certain clan, which means you are defending a certain piece of earth. And another thing that caught my attention is that this kind of clan system is not only in central Uganda here, but it cuts across to other tribes in western Uganda, where you see them saying, oh, you also belong to my clan. That means you are protecting or defending biodiversity in another way. And something that really caught my attention is that when somebody comes to your home, before he eats, he will ask, what have you prepared? That means he's careful about what he consumes. He doesn't want to eat his totem. He wants it conserved.
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15: She's using what's called njahas. It means combining different colors from different textiles. Artists like DJ Nomi, who plays Afrobeat music on major stages around the world, are wearing her outfits.
14: Je les loue pour les artistes, chanteuses, influenceuses qui les présentent sur une dîner de gala ou bien sur un podium de musique. Ronnie, je peux citer son nom, Ronnie Golias, qui a porté une de mes outfits sur Lollapalooza l'année dernière. 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Damidas, la même chose. DJ Naomi, la même chose. Ils mettent à leur façon, à leur manière, dans ces win-win.
15: Taste like her fashion and buy it right away. But Mom wants her fashion not only to be popular among African artists, but also among the people in her new home, Germany. She showed her line at the latest Berlin Fashion Week in July 2026. Few could tell that her dresses were made from secondhand goods, but for Mam Hadibadji, it's an important part of her work.
14: Ça a marché. Les gens ils portent et ils savent pas que voilà quoi ça. C'est ramassé. Cette tenue est composée de jeans recyclés, de différents jeans d'ailleurs, avec différentes couleurs pour avoir le contraste.
15: While working in Senegal's fashion industry, she met her future husband, a German who was also working in the field. She moved to Berlin in 2017 and continued working from home. But balancing her craft with a young child was challenging. Renting a studio was financially impossible at first, until

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1: Clothing is part of our culture, our identity, and the globalization kind of like give us this very, let's say, plain perspective of fashion, and I think we have to reclaim our culture heritage, where we're from, our traditional traditions, especially if we think about textiles, weaving traditions. And designers like Mame show that it's possible to transform or redefine the idea of textile waste and like transform these materials into something valuable.
0: Sarah's help has also been valuable for acquiring funding for Mam's projects, because up to now she does not make a profit. But she hopes increasing her content on social media will help her get more attention and customers.
2: I definitely think that people recognize her art throughout, many others, and I definitely see, and others also see, her vision coming true, and also her identity, like the identity of her clothes.
0: That's what struck Analeia Fisher too, who is Mam's assistant. They met a few months ago at the co-op, as Analeia wants to learn from Mam and become a fashion designer as well.
3: Oftentimes when we go to fashion shows, her clothes kind of stand out the most because they're so bright and so colorful and so fun and very unique, I would say.
4: The only one, FKB!
0: Mam Hadibaji is still building her brand, one recycled piece at a time. Her next stop is the Renewable Elegance fashion show in Cologne. Another step in her journey to prove that fashion's future can be both sustainable and rooted in tradition.
5: Dear influencers, mobilizers, and climate defenders, you're using the power of social media to rally a generation of young Africans to take climate action. Meet Tryphena Muthoni, Lydia Wanja, and Elizabeth Wathuti, three young Kenyan women reshaping what environmental leadership looks like today. The digital communities stretch far beyond their villages and cities, inspiring thousands. With over 180,000 followers on Instagram, Tryphena Muthoni might just be one of the world's famous tree huggers. In 2025, she made history, 72 hours hugging a tree without food or water. A Guinness World Record and a powerful symbolic protest demanding stronger protection of Kenya's forests.
6: Tree hugging is therapeutic. So I was just creating awareness about the importance of tree hugging on our mental health. And during that time, January, February last year, we had a lot of mental health crisis reports across the world. And I was thinking this is a time to inspire people and to ask them to come back to nature for healing.
5: Climate anxiety is widespread among young people. Nearly 60% of youth aged 16 to 25 reported feeling very or extremely worried about climate change in a survey conducted by the medical journal The Lancet. Climate-related PTSD is also increasing as extreme weather intensifies. Tryphena, who's also a musician, has lived through her own mental health journey. She believes in the healing power of nature and the importance of preserving it for future generations. Her record-breaking hug became a global moment that inspired millions.
6: When I was hugging the tree that moment, a lot of people planted trees. Yeah, people had already created events and they were really planting trees, and most importantly, the indigenous trees at that same moment. So it was an awakening.
5: Her message traveled all the way to the Kenyan State House. President William Ruto appointed her ambassador for the national plan to plant 15 billion trees by 2032. While Trufena mobilizes on the ground, gender and climate justice advocate Lydia Wanja breaks barriers online. As a UNESCO youth delegate, she represented young African women and girls at COP30 in Brazil and at the 7th United Nations Environment Assembly in Kenya. But Lydia knows most African youth don't have access to these restricted spaces, so she makes them accessible for everyone on social media. It's part of her daily life, with potential to become a powerful public tool.
6: And indigenous people in Brazil.
7: Social media transcends geographical barriers. By utilizing the social media, I am able to tell them that despite you not being physically present here, you're up to date with what's happening and your voice is also heard. So social media becomes a place for me even to engage with a broader audience that was not here physically present.
5: For Kenya's fast-growing young population, social media is becoming a crucial space for learning and connecting. Environmental activist Elizabeth Wathuti is leveraging its power.
8: When I started my organization, I remember I was definitely very new on social media, but I chose to capitalize on my social media to purely share about environment and climate change issues. And I just would share because I believe that as much as we are making a difference on the ground, somebody somewhere could also be inspired by the work that we do.
5: Among the work Elizabeth shares online is a Green Generation initiative, which brings nature directly into classrooms. She works with school children and rural communities to create learning spaces, planting fruit trees, orchards, and food gardens, like this one in the Treeside Special School in Nairobi. As these social media activists gain visibility, the Kenyan government is also noticing them.
9: Social media influencers are really critical. They are, I can say, a great pillar when it comes to climate action, ensuring that there is awareness, creating public awareness, community awareness, and also changing the behavior of Kenyans and ultimately improving impact and outcomes on the ground.
5: With help from government and civil society, online influence is becoming an effective force. Elizabeth Wathuti experienced that reach firsthand in 2022 when one of her videos went viral.
8: I think my most impactful post, which is also my most impactful point in time of my journey as an environmentalist, was a speech that I delivered at COP26 in Glasgow, which was in front of 119 presidents. And this is a speech that I named Open Your Hearts.
10: My story will only move you if you can open up your heart. I need to tell you what is happening in my home country. Right now, as we sit comfortably here in this conference center in Glasgow, over 2 million of my fellow Kenyans are facing climate-related starvation.
5: Last year, Elizabeth was among Time magazine's 100 most influential climate leaders. From hashtags to hard action, Kenya's environmental influencers are helping turn digital voices into real change.
11: A little salt on your rice can enhance its flavor, but salt in fields where that rice grows. Now that's a little different. In Gambia, salt water is creeping into farmlands, damaging crops and threatening farmers' livelihoods. But why is this happening and what can they do about it? Well, let's find out.
12: Rice farmer Nyanya Jala still can't quite believe it. So she does a simple test, and sure enough, the Gambia River water tastes salty. The village of Choya in Gambia's Central River region sits some 200 kilometers upriver from the Atlantic. Yet even here, the fields closest to the river are turning salty. Climate change is one cause. Rising seas push salt water further up the Gambia River, while weaker rainy seasons let it reach even further, flooding the fields with salt. So harvests are shrinking, a problem now spreading to rice-growing communities all along the Gambia River.
13: most of the land right now is all infested with salt. The salt water is coming in, and it's coming in rapidly. You know, the yields are reduced. Sometimes the rice will go up to near maturity stage, and then everything just collapses.
12: The Gambia is one of the world's most rice-dependent nations. In 2023, rice supply reached over 300 kilograms per person, ahead of Myanmar, Cambodia and Bangladesh, and Guinea-Bissau at almost 240. Yet the West African nation is increasingly unable to feed itself. In 2024, the Gambia produced only around 52,500 tons of rice, while importing almost five times as much, around 245,000 tons. The government wants to slash that dependence and reach rice self-sufficiency by 2030. But rising salinity threatens that goal. A government and World Bank assessment estimates salt water has already cost more than 10,000 tons of rice since 2009. Experts say that it could endanger up to 30% of Gambia's current rice farming land in the next decade. In Choya and other parts of the country, dikes, sluice gates and canals are being developed to keep salt water out while storing valuable rainwater on agricultural land. In the community of Batending Kajara in the West Coast region, however, farmers are still waiting for these defenses to be built. These systems are central to the National Rice Strategy, which aims to bring climate-resilient rice farming to an area equivalent to roughly 19% of the Gambia's total land area by 2030. Covering about 10 square kilometers, Jahali Pachar is the largest rice-growing area in the country. Here, the challenge is not only to make up for losses elsewhere, but also to increase productivity dramatically if the country wants to reach its ambitious production targets. In one spot, rice is still threshed by hand. Nearby, a combined harvester cuts, threshes, and cleans it in one go. Mechanization is desperately needed as it can boost rice production on land that remains fertile.
13: We need to mechanize right down from production to post-harvest or even to the market. All should be mechanized. We cannot keep relying on you know, simple farm tools and so on. We need tractors to till the land. You know, we need power tillers.
12: But mechanization cannot stop salt water from destroying fields as well. Here is where science can make a difference. The Gambian agricultural scientist Ibrahim Njai is looking for ways affected farmers can keep growing rice. He is testing to see which of Gambia's rice varieties best tolerate the salt.
14: When we do that, it is going to have an impact on government policies in the sense that they will be able to rely on this information to know that, okay, the most sensitive varieties must not be supplied to regions that have high salinity. And then the most sensitive varieties will be supplied to regions that are high in salt.
12: With support from the African Development Bank, the Gambia is currently investing $40 million in its rice sector. But government estimates suggest reaching its national targets could require nearly $330 million. For farmers like Nyanya, however, the immediate need is much simpler.
15: Joni minen he damina gol amen minen cikkito lamdam dam ardata to to ndiyam dam ard lamdam dam ardata to mayoto ton si kalam lamdam dam si nattane jobdue di wawi dada.
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0: Deep sea fishing in the Arctic Ocean. Coming up. Fighting against climate change and corruption. In Manila, the capital of the Philippines, resistance is growing against the country's elites.
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0: We're introducing the people committed to environmental protection and social justice. Eco India. In 90 minutes.

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0: What's really happening in the climate crisis? 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
0: A hospital in the shadow of war. Joseph Yacoub, the only surgeon in the area, works here. The region suffers from extreme poverty and decades of civil war.
3: The situation was terrible. People were desperate for food. We've only survived by the grace of God.
4: They come empty-handed. They have no food. They have no shelter. Most come here from regions that are very far away. People who fled from cities where battles are raging.
0: Dr. Yacoub and his team are the last resort for many.
5: Oh my God, this is too small.
6: A lot of us have lost children due to neglected health, disease, and malnutrition. We want a future in which we don't lose any children.
0: Sudan, a hospital in the shadow of war. 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
7: This is DW News, our top stories. German Chancellor Friedrich Merz and the co-leader of the far-right AfD party, Alice Weidel, have faced off in parliament following the AfD's big win in a regional election last weekend. In a fiery debate, the two harshly criticized each other's policies on migration, the war in Ukraine, and energy. The AfD has risen to become Germany's biggest opposition party. Jordan's army says it has shot down 18 ballistic missiles launched towards its territory from Iran. Two more missiles fell in unpopulated areas, it said in a statement. Iran said it targeted a U.S. military base in Jordan in retaliation for U.S. attacks on Iranian oil tankers. The U.S. earlier said it destroyed five Iranian tankers in response to Iran targeting its warships. Yemen's Iran-backed Houthi rebel groups say dozens of Saudi strikes hit several regions on Wednesday. That's after Houthi drones and missiles targeted Saudi Arabia, damaging infrastructure and injuring more than 70 people, officials said. Deadly clashes reignited last week in Yemen as the Houthi militants launched a campaign to seize more territory. More than 500 people have reportedly been killed.
8: This is Shadows of German Colonialism.
0: These podcasts and videos shed light on a dark history, the devastating colonial horrors inflicted by Germany across Africa.
8: And he employed scorched earth tactics, burning farms and destroying livestock.
0: What is the legacy of this widespread racist oppression today?
9: History cannot be forgotten. We need to talk about it.
0: Hear the stories. Shadows of German Colonialism.
10: We are at war. It's a political war.
0: The nation once called a shining beacon of democracy is in turmoil.
11: These are bad people. These are people that want to destroy our country. We're not going to let it happen.
0: Professors are receiving death threats and leaving the U.S.
12: This was my turning point.
0: Journalist Jan Dundar meets the intellectuals in exile.
13: It really is an authoritarian takeover.
0: What fuels the fervor of the MAGA enthusiasts?
14: You can keep calling us fascist, Nazi, I could care less.
0: Jan Dundar and Trump's America. Democracy under attack. Starts September 19th on DW.
15: The first winter season for this new fishing trawler from Cuxhaven. It's one of the most modern in Europe. For both crew and vessel, the expedition will be a test of endurance.
16: We are all in the same team, and the others are enemies. So we want to fish more than the others.
4: And now the adrenaline, time to watch out.
15: Fishing in the Barents Sea can be profitable and dangerous.
17: At these temperatures, it can all be over fast.
15: 33 men, almost 2 months at sea, thousands of kilometers away from home. A floating fish factory.
18: Perfect, guys, thank you.
15: Tromsø in northern Norway. The trawler sets out from here.
4: Come on.
19: No, that's a different one.
15: The ship will weigh anchor tomorrow.
4: Putting one behind the other is better.
15: Deckhand Christian Meyer has to get provisions on board.
4: What's that?
19: A long one.
15: Together with Luciano Costa.
4: Double this one up.
15: The trawler from Cuxhaven will be at sea for 40 days.
19: These look like frozen goods. And then there's the fresh produce section. Fruit, vegetables and so on. There's bread too in there, I think.
4: Pepperoni pizza.
19: Pepperoni pizza.
15: 10 tons of food for 33 men. Pedro Costa is Luciano's brother.
16: That's just normal in the job, no?
4: Being cold and wet is part of the job. That's just how it is. You get used to it being out in the cold.
15: Pedro and his brother are deckhands for the Deutsche Fischfang Union, or German Fishing Union, the company that owns the vessel.
4: My father spent 15 years at sea in Portugal before we came to Germany.

0: I decided to give it a try, and then my brother did too. Going to sea runs in the family. It's in our blood.
1: Most of the crew here have been working for the German Fishing Union in Cuxhaven for a long time.
2: The pallet is broken.
3: Yeah?
2: It's a bit broken. That was risky.
1: Conny Hübner is the onboard logistics coordinator. He was also on the previous voyage. He only had a few days off at home in Rostock.
4: Bacon, huh?
5: What's this? Bacon?
4: Yeah.
5: Choco croissant.
4: Choco croissant.
5: Choco croissant.
1: If it's not on board now, the crew will have to live without it for the next few weeks. The ship won't be restocked. Only the ship's cook really knows what's on board.
4: Yeah. In here, yeah. Yeah.
1: The crew works around the clock and eats around the clock too.
2: It's very important for both the body and soul. That's what they say. The cook's good.
1: Cook Bergleif Johansson is from Iceland and used to run his own restaurant.
4: It's like three meals a day, breakfast, lunch, dinner, and then also night food. It's almost four, so times 33 people, so it's a lot of food. Yeah. Yeah, the most important is the bread, to have enough bread and potato. But meat, I always have enough. And then, of course, we're fishing some good fish. Fish and chips.
2: That's it? That's it.
6: Muss der andere auch?
4: Der muss auch los.
6: Ich muss erstmal hier die.
1: But the Berlin can't set sail just yet. It's time for the annual lifeboat inspection. Tim Harders flew in specially from Cuxhaven.
7: Are the lashings stay on the boat, yeah?
8: Yeah, it's like this.
7: Okay. It's in principle the last.
2: Basically, if someone falls overboard, this is the last chance to rescue them.
7: Wenn einer über Bord fällt, damit kannst du die letzte Chance ihn einzufangen.
2: Very difficult at these temperatures. It can all be over very fast. If you're not wearing a survival suit, you only have about 3 or 4 minutes in these water temperatures.
1: The water here in Tromsø is just under 2 degrees Celsius, and the journey will take the ship even further north. The lifeboat wasn't lowering properly, so a mechanic replaced a part last night. Tim now has to make sure everything's working in case there's an emergency. First task complete. But there's still work to be done below deck, where the heart of the Berlin is located, a state-of-the-art fish processing plant.
7: How is it going with the equipment?
9: This machine is okay.
7: It's okay now? So,
9: We have run everything.
7: You have run everything? Test run was okay?
1: The ship has a new conveyor belt, simpler than the old one, which kept breaking. The belt moves fish crates.
2: Whether it'll prove itself out at sea remains to be seen, because there are other factors to consider out there. You've got water, you've got frozen pans. Things tend to slide around when the ship moves. Everything always looks good on the drawing board, but reality can be different.
7: Oh, have a good voyage. See you next time.
10: Yeah, nice to meet you.
7: Yeah, nice to meet you.
1: Tim used to be a deckhand, but he now works out of the headquarters in Cuxhaven.
2: I sometimes get restless and would love to just stay on board, but that's a bit tricky with a family. But I still go out once a year to keep my papers up to date.
1: He's going back to Cuxhaven, and the Berlin is going fishing. The next day. Tromsø is the Berlin's second home. This ship heads out from here towards Spitsbergen.
11: You're happy and you're not happy. You're away from home for a long time, but you're making money. Pros and cons, but most of the time, you're just glad to have a job. As long as you make it home again, it's all good.
3: Okay, boys, release Brink.
1: Stefan Vidar Thoriso is captaining the Berlin for the very first time. He's only been working for the German Fishing Union for 3 months. The Berlin is the most state-of-the-art ship in the fleet and one of the most modern trawlers in Europe.
3: Every vessel has its own character, so you need to learn a little bit. Many of the equipment here I know from previous vessels, but there is always something new. And then just takes a little bit time just to get the feeling. Like with a car, when you buy a new car, you're a little bit nervous first, but then after a few days, then you get better feeling.
1: His job is not only to steer the ship, but also to find the best fishing grounds.
3: There are some spots that is more likely than the others. They're going to try one spot, but maybe we have to move after that. And then it's just fishing nose. It's a game, yes. We are competition. We are competing with other vessels. This here is a one team. We are all in the same team, this crew, and the others are enemies. So we want to fish more than the others.
1: Stefan first steers the ship to the opposite shore to refuel, 600,000 litres. Tim Shaw from the Tunen Institute is also on board as a scientific observer. The Federal Research Institute regularly sends staff members out on German fishing trawlers. Tim will be documenting what the crew catches.
12: I'm not interested in specific fish. It's more about the stock. What does the stock look like? What's it made of? That's the main goal. And to use the data to set quotas for the coming year for commercially exploited stocks.
13: Für diese Bestände quasi, ne? Für die kommerziell genutzten Bestände.
1: All the countries with fishing rights here set new quotas every year, how much and what kind of fish each trawler is allowed to catch. Tim's findings play a key role.
12: As a neutral observer, I wouldn't exactly call myself a marine conservationist, but indirectly, by monitoring the stock, you're protecting marine life from overfishing.
1: But the first catch is still a day away. The Berlin has refueled, and the pilot is on board.
14: And I go a little bit astern.
3: Yes.
14: And then I take the bow and just support the stern on the pier.
3: Yes.
14: Go a little bit.
3: We can do that.
14: Yeah.
3: But there is one thing I would like to do, because it's traditional for a company.
14: Mm.
3: When we go here, I'm going to take a one round to starboard, because it's traditional
14: for a
3: good, safe voyage.
14: No problem. As long as we don't crash into anything, it's
3: okay. Yeah, that's what I mean.
1: The Berlin has 300 nautical miles ahead of it, about 500 kilometres, through fjords and into the Barents Sea. The pilot will disembark just before the trawler reaches the open sea.
14: See you next time.
3: Thank you very much.
14: Thank you.
3: And I'll see you in 40 days.
14: Yeah.
3: Okay. Bye-bye. Bye-bye.
1: The Berlin needs one night and one day to travel from Tromsø to the fishing grounds, to the waters south of the uninhabited Bear Island, off the coast of Spitsbergen. Stefan has been here before in other trawlers and knows the area well.
3: There is a good fishing place here around Bear Island, and so we are going to try there. Nobody has been there, so we will try the first catch close to Bear Island.
1: Near the end of its journey, a problem arises. The guide rope, the main connection between the net and the ship, is broken. It needs to be repaired before the ship reaches the fishing grounds. All the fishing gear hangs from this steel cable. If it snaps, the trip is over. The rope will need to be spliced, ideally by a professional. But the deckhands are also trained in making repairs. Peter's shift has just begun.
0: It's kind of like braiding.

0: when the cool line kaput geht, dann bleibt ganz.
1: If the guide rope breaks, the whole net could end up in the water. The net, the boards, everything. Replacing everything would cost millions.
2: At least half a million.

0: Arrival on the fishing grounds. The captain is asleep, and the first mate and helmsman command the bridge. They monitor both the net and the ship. This allows them to coordinate better during the haul. Valbjörn Valbjörnsson is the captain's official deputy.
1: First tow is all about catching some fish, not too much, just to start the first factory, get it up and running, and after that we go full in. So always in the beginning we try to start slowly while we are starting everything up again. So we will see what happens. 2, 3, 4, 5 tons will be very good to see if everything is running. And if you have no major problem, you will start to try to push for more, a lot more.
0: Fishing is a slow business. The first catch is always a bit of a gamble, but helps the crew decide what comes next. The men only earn more when they catch fish. They get a percentage of the sales on top of their base salary of about 1,500 euros. They're hunting for cod on this trip.
2: Fish is expensive right now. We're hoping for a good trip. But you never know what's coming.
0: 3 hours later, the first haul. The Berlin is fishing with two nets simultaneously. It's caught 9 metric tons of cod.
1: The catch was better than expected. It was 3 tons per hour, towing hour, and it was actually not so much for the first hour, so for the later two, it was very good.
0: Much more than expected. It was actually just supposed to be a test catch. Pedro's shift continues below deck. The Berlin is what's known as a factory ship. The cod is processed as soon as it's hauled in. Pedro's first task is on the heading machine.
2: We have to hook the fish here so that the cut is made exactly behind the fin to make sure no part of the product is wasted. If you make a cut like that, you end up throwing away part of the fillet.
0: Much of the process is automated, but removing the head still involves a bit of manual labor.
2: This is a normal job like any other. Other people do the same work every day. It's no different.
0: Two hours later. Petrol's shift at the factory was supposed to be over soon, but he's already been assigned a new task. Back on the bridge, Captain Stefan Vidar Thoriso is on duty again.
2: They let the factory know, and then the people working on deck come over, change back into their work clothes, and get ready to haul in the net.
0: Stefan called him over because not enough fish were being caught.
3: I believe that maybe one breitolis could be broken on one of the trawls. So we are going to hoist now the trawl and take a look. Of course, it can be something broken on the net as well, but I hope it's not.
0: And?
3: The headline is loose on both trawls. So it's a broken, the upper bridle. We will just fix it and we will shoot again.
0: They can't fish properly. Trawling is suspended for now. Almost all the deckhands are from Portugal, and many even from the same village.
4: Just this broken one, small stroke wire and top wing. Stand back because his safety chain is broken the same. I think it's fast and bottom, and sometimes it's...
0: The safety chain is designed to break in an emergency. If the net gets snagged on the seabed, the chain breaks, not the net.

0: Out of hell, he's go again fucking shit, yeah. No need to start in change throat.
1: An hour later, the net is lowered to a depth of 300 metres. The nets used in bottom trawling are controversial. Environmental groups say they destroy the sea floor and even entire habitats such as reefs and corals. The two nets are huge, 100 metres long and 30 metres wide. They need 20 minutes to be lowered completely. The fifth day at sea. The Berlin had been planning to travel a little further south, but since the first catch, things couldn't have gone much better.
2: We are alone on the area. Nobody is here. And therefore, we try to keep it like that, the fish for ourselves.
1: It looks like they've hit the jackpot with this northern fishing ground.
2: It looks like it's quite good, as you can see here on the Echo Sounder. There is some life here. Here is definitely fish in the midwater. And here we can see he has dropped down on the bottom. And this is what we saw in the night. So I assume it's still there. And here you can see size up to 120 centimeters long. It gives me indication that what is in these echoes is long like this. So therefore, it's most likely a fish.
1: Herder Massen is the Berlin's chief technician. He wants to get the hot tub working again. It broke down on the last trip.
3: Yeah, using the hot tub after long, hard day in work gives you, you relax your body and makes you more ready for the next day. We are working long hours and so it is very important to maximize your recovery for the next day.
1: But the hot tub will have to wait for now. He's needed in the fish processing plant.
4: Okay, give it error, all going.
1: There's a problem at the filleting station. The conveyor belt has suddenly stopped working.
3: I believe it was overload on the motor. We had to reset the drive, inverter drive, so it looks to be working now.
1: Problem solved. Back to the jacuzzi. The replacement part has been flown in specially.
3: Last trip there was a breakdown on this pump. We are going to replace it now.
1: A hot tub on a trawler. A novel amenity for a fishing boat.
3: After a long, hard day, it is remarkably good to relax in a warm water, and the seawater is even better for your skin and everything. So that gives release some stress after hard day's work. Close here. La, la, la, la, la. Yes.
1: The fishing industry is also suffering from a lack of young talent, which is one reason why trawlers are becoming more comfortable. The water is running, but the pump breaks down again an hour later. No one's going to be relaxing in the hot tub on this trip either. Tim Shaw supervises the next haul. He's known on board as the biologist. In fact, he's a technical assistant. He's been interested in fish since childhood.
5: I'm checking to see if we've caught the target species or not, or if there's a bit more bycatch mixed in. If I see a bit more red, that usually means there's a bit more Atlantic redfish in there. It tends to be bycatch. Quite a lot of redfish, probably caught with a net.
1: A trawl net.
5: The type of net is definitely important. We also record what was used to fish. With bottom trawling, it's unavoidable. Various species live on the seafloor, and catching just one species is impossible. You always have bycatch.
1: Redfish don't bring in much money, and there are quite

0: quotas for bycatch too. Once those are reached, the Berlin has to stop fishing. But the next haul is another good one. The Berlin doesn't want the competition to know.
1: We are now just on towing speed here. And then the other vessels who is monitoring us, they see we are just probably fishing. And maybe also it's not so much activity here. But they don't know that we have the net on deck. So it's a little bit playing.
0: Stefan's idea is that if he keeps the vessel moving slowly, no one will suspect that the Berlin is catching so much that the crew has actually had to suspend fishing. There's more than enough to do at the processing plant, even for biologist Tim. He scrutinises the hauls.
2: 65, 2355, 75, 1950. That's a male, 41 centimeters, 900 grams, caught again.
0: He takes random samples and documents his measurements with a voice recorder.
2: 69. First, the length. You can see that quite clearly here. And the weight. For most species, that's all there is to it. With the rays and sharks, you can also determine their sex with the naked eye. This one here, for example, is a female. The male would have two additional appendages.
0: These are marine creatures too, sponges.
2: So big. I have never seen them this big before. Off Greenland, there's another species that gets just as big when they come to the surface. It's unusual for them to be that big. But I record those too. I record everything that comes up, all of it.
0: He works 12 hours a day. The Berlin had been alone in these waters, the nearest ship 200 nautical miles away. But now she's got company.
3: We bring out spare parts for them, and they bring spare parts for us. Sometimes it's very big packages, but you see, sometimes the trawlers only need a small package. It's a phone for the bridge on Kirkjala. And you see, we package it very well if it goes in the water. And they have some medication for the hospital here on board.
0: The medication arrived in Tromsø too late, but it is vital. Painkillers and antibiotics. The Kirkjala is a fishing trawler from the same company.
3: Yeah.
0: It's on its way.
3: They're on the way.
0: Docking right next to each other is too dangerous. The men can only exchange goods using a dinghy.
3: Perfect, guys, thank you. Okay, packages on board and Kirkjala mob boat is gone. That was very easy. It's easy when the packages are this light.

0: Day 6. Chief Technician Herder Masson has been called to the fish processing plant. The issue is serious this time.
1: There is a blinking light on the Y2, Y1 is constant. Point 11 and 12, there are constant lights. Y1 is constant, Y2 is blinking. We are dealing with two or three problems at the same time, so it could be related to any of them.
0: 10 men at the fish processing plant can't get on with their tasks. Nothing's working. And so far, no one knows what the problem is.
2: We're at sea for 40 days. Every hour wasted is money lost for us.
0: A technician back on land is on the line.
1: Need to reset this. I don't know what is broken yet.
0: If the problem can't be solved, the ship may have to return to shore.

0: the crew would lose thousands of euros.
1: This was very eventful and learnful evening. We know that it is related to this inverter and this conveyor belt and cable. So now it is not influencing anymore other parts of the system. We are isolating it from the system so we can continue run the other parts.
0: The system is now back up and running after nearly 7 hours. The cause, probably a short circuit due to a faulty component, which has now been disconnected.
2: It's back up. We're back in business. It was about time. Now we know production can continue, and we don't have to call at a port. If we hadn't found the fault, we might have had to return to a port, and that would have been more lost time. A relief, for sure.
0: Now the crew has to process the last catch. The trawler set out from Tromsø 5 days ago and is now fishing south of Bear Island off Spitsbergen. The weather conditions are ideal, but a storm is forecast. First mate Valbjørn Valbjørnsen has been hauling the full net through the sea for hours now. The processing plant has no more room for fish.
3: Well, they are fixing the problem. We just wait with the fish midwater and he's just swimming around in the content. Stays alive and healthy there. And now the factory is ready, so then we just hoist it up and start again.
0: One or two hauls were lost due to the factory problems, and with that, a fair bit of money.
3: A lot. It, I would say up to 100,000 euros.
0: Then finally, the okay from the fish processing plant, ready for a new catch. If everything goes smoothly, the deckhands will need about 20 minutes to haul the entire net back up from the seabed to the deck.
4: One of the wire is broken, so one of the trawl is not coming correctly.
0: The Berlin is fishing with two nets at once. One of them is twisted and has to be straightened. Then the deckhands can haul the catch on board.
4: It's a good catch. This is just the perfect amount. 8-9 tons, it's fast through the factory, fast in the freezers.
0: The deck crew shift has just begun. They fish around the clock in two shifts. 8 hours on, 8 hours off, with no days off. The floating fish processing plant is below deck. The faster the fish get into the freezer, the better the quality. Immediately after being caught, they're decapitated and then have to bleed out in ice-cold water. Ori Haraldsson is the plant manager and is responsible for quality.
2: I squeeze it out and see how much blood comes out, whether it's white or if it needs a little longer. Larger fish take longer, smaller fish are quicker.
0: Almost every part of the fish is now processed in a nearly fully automated system. The most valuable parts are the fillets. The innards are turned into animal feed. The skin is used to produce collagen for the cosmetics industry. Luciano Costa is at the filleting station. He handles whatever the machine can't.
5: To make sure they're completely free of bones. Sometimes a fin gets caught in there. We cut that off, and then they're basically clean, so you can throw them back in.
0: Good lighting is essential.
5: Every now and then, you'll see white spots here. You can feel them, too. If you run your hand over them, you can still feel the bones. So you trim that part off a little, and then you can toss them back in.
0: Everyone on the ship has to do a bit of everything. Jon Arngrimsson is a highly experienced seaman.
6: This is the last quality control. So if the guys in trimming are not doing a good job, then we see it here. And if they leave some blood or something, then we cut it out. So we want the fillets to be white. And then we also make sure when we package that the fillets are not touching each other. That's why we use the plastic. And here, speed is very important.

0: The more you pack, the faster you do it, the more fish we can catch. So here we want the guys to work fast. So usually when we get new guys, we put them together with the old guys, so we get a little bit of competition going on to get them up to speed.
1: Jonas from Iceland, like many others, he hopes to eventually become a captain. Cook Bergleif Johansson alone is responsible for feeding the 33 men on board.
2: Lasse,
3: hi.
2: Can you give me like 12 kilo big cod?
3: Yeah, I have an L size here.
2: Yeah.
1: He starts preparing lunch early in the morning.
2: Very good. Excellent.
3: Thank you.
1: Bergleif, known as Bergy, lives in Sweden. He used to own a restaurant, but it closed during the COVID-19 pandemic. He then became a ship's cook.
4: Yeah, most of them. But some don't eat. But we always have something different if they don't eat fish. You can do so many different things with one fish. I love fish.
1: These fish were swimming in the Arctic Ocean just a few hours ago.
4: Oh, it's unbelievable. So fresh and good. Best fish in the world, I think, this. It's the texture, it's so. They say in Iceland, if it wasn't for the cod, Iceland would not never grow because, you know, because of fish and chips from England. They buy all our cod.
1: Most of the cod the Berlin catches is destined for the UK, where it's turned into fish and chips. Bergy's father also went to sea as a cook on a fishing trawler.
4: They eat a lot of protein. I try to cook very international. I'm sometimes Indian, sometimes Chinese, sometimes Icelandic, sometimes Portuguese. Very important, they eat good food. The food makes the crew happy. They say the chef is the most important person on board, because if the chef no good, the crew will get crazy.
1: Lunch is ready. Now he has a few hours off before the next meal. Down at the fish processing plant, Tim Shaw is also hard at work. The observer from the Tunen Institute is collecting data on the fish population. Size and weight are easy to measure. Age is a bit more complicated.
5: I cut open the fish's skull and remove the otolith.
1: The otolith is a small bone in the inner ear.
5: I lift it up. With tweezers, there it is. There it is.
1: The otolith is the only way to accurately determine a fish's age.
5: I dissected insects and frogs during my training. You learn all that. This isn't anything new. It's just standard practice. No different from the lab.
1: Tim's data helps determine how much cod can be caught next year.
5: It's pretty intense. There's no other way to extract the otoliths from the fish. And the processing keeps going here. And everything is time sensitive. It has to be timed just right.
1: He spends 12 hours a day surveying fish throughout the entire expedition. At least that's the plan. The Berlin has now been underway in the Arctic Ocean for 8 days. The weather is slowly turning rough. Captain Stefan Vidar Thoriso is on the bridge. The Berlin, the most modern trawler in the entire fleet, is packed with computers and sensors that indicate, for example, whether the fishing gear is positioned correctly in the water.
6: Now I see that the battery on the door sensors need to be replaced, so we need to replace the door sensors with a fully charged battery. We will also want to do it now before the bad weather.
1: The storm is expected to reach the Berlin's fishing grounds as early as tomorrow night. The fishing gear is covered in sensors. They're designed to ensure the fishing is as effective and environmentally friendly as possible. Trawl nets are controversial. Environmental groups have been criticising them for years, saying they destroy the seabed. The trawl clump is a heavy steel roller designed to minimise direct contact between the net and the seafloor to prevent damage. It too is equipped with sensors. All this high-tech equipment is new to the crew. Each individual sensor costs as much as a small car.
0: This allows us to see almost every part of the fishing gear. What the doors are doing, what the clump is doing, how the trawls are on the bottom, how much fish is in the contents. So this is very good for us. We have a few types of sensors. These are for the doors and clumps, so we can see how the clump or the doors are standing, if they are falling down and how far apart they are. And these are the new ones we have. There's an eye here, so we can see once we stop seeing, then we know there is so much fish that the sensor doesn't see the bottom anymore. These are very good.
1: The sensors have been checked. That's one less thing to worry about during the storm. Luciano's shift is over, and he's handing off to Ronny Hübner.
7: There's another pallet ready down below. You can take it away, write it down. I've got the boxes, and everything's ready. Everything okay?
8: Is the freezer empty?
7: Yes, one freezer is empty.
1: Luciano has been working for the German Fishing Union for 6 years. He lives near Cuxhaven with his wife and three children.
7: You're exhausted after 8 hours. You're just looking forward to eating something, taking a shower, and going to bed. 8 hours later, you start all over again.
1: He's away from his family for 6 weeks and shares a two-person cabin just a few square meters in size. The shifts are scheduled so that one person always has the cabin to himself.
7: First, I wind down a bit, sit down and relax. Then I check my phone and text with my family a bit.
1: Internet is only available via satellite.
9: Yeah,
7: it's kind of sad you can't be with your family when something's going on at home or whatever. There's nothing you can do. You're here. But when you're at home, you're just happy to be with the family and have some free time. You're working around the clock here, but when you take time off after a trip, you get to be home for a bit and spend time with the family.
1: At least Luciano's brother is with him on the ship. The wind is starting to pick up. Tim has weighed and measured enough fish for today. Now he's preparing the otoliths for the lab in Bremerhaven. He has to document everything precisely. Which otolith belongs to which fish? How big and how heavy was it? He wants to collect about 900 by the end of the expedition.
10: Die werden in der Mitte durchgeschnitten. Und dann hat man wie bei Bäumen Jahresringe quasi.
8: They're cut in half, and then, just like with trees, you can see the growth rings, the winter and summer rings. These are crucial for determining the age of the fish and for stock assessment. You can draw precise conclusions about the age of the stocks and the fish, their size and weight. That information is then factored into the stock assessment. This is extremely important for the fishing industry because it essentially provides the raw data that determines quotas. Both the fish stock and the fishing industry, including the jobs it provides, are meant to be preserved, which is why it matters.
1: Fishing companies are required to have scientific observers like Tim on board. He's the first aboard the Berlin. Night shift on day 9. The next haul is coming up. Pedro, Luciano's brother, is the deckhand in charge today.
11: I make sure everything is hoisted properly and give instructions from below on what to do.
12: They can't see everything from up there.
1: He's normally the one up there, controlling the net. But they're a co-worker down, so Pedro has stepped in.
12: The jiggers are coming in. We have to check if they're broken or damaged.
1: The jiggers are the steel cables that connect the net to the ship via the main line.
12: More to my side, please. Okay, good. One is damaged. It has to be replaced.
1: But first, the net has to come in.
12: We'll haul it gradually, because it's a bit much. That's good. Good catch.
2: That's good. Yeah, good fang.
1: The nets have been full since the start of the trip. But they can't be too full.
12: Otherwise, the fish get squished, and then bloody.
1: Both nets are full, although they also contain redfish, bycatch. That's not what they're after.
12: Reel it in.
1: The fishermen have to use every single fish they catch. That's the rule. The net stays up for only a few minutes.
12: Time is money. The faster we set the net, the more we catch. The more we catch, the more we have for ourselves.
1: About 20 minutes after hauling it in.
12: Here we go.
1: The net goes back into the Barents Sea. Ronny is primarily responsible for logistics. He prepares the fish for shipment. It's stored at minus 20 degrees Celsius in the freezer, which they call the hotel.
8: On other ships, we didn't have a hotel like this. It was all just mixed up, and you had to go down and sort it all out. Here, it's sorted automatically. Okay, all the boxes are there. Then I look at this. These boxes contain just one variety. Let's say we have 60 boxes. It shows me that. Here's a full pallet, here's a full pallet. I can take them out to make some more room. Then I just click remove to the pallet, and it moves onto the pallet.
1: Fully automated. The cargo hold contains a two-story warehouse. 700 metric tons of fish can be stored here. About 100 metric tons are already here, after just over a week at sea.
8: In good weather, you don't notice anything, just like on land.
1: But when the seas are too rough, the forklift has to stay in the garage.
8: That's actually my main job. I'm up front in the freezer. It's my job to make sure the fish is packed properly, the right size and the right box with the right number. Then I stow it all away and everything gets cataloged. The Coast Guard wants to know where everything is.
1: He hopes to keep doing this job for a few more years.
8: For a start, I love the sea. I've been at sea for about 25 years now, and it pays well. It's a huge difference from what you'd earn on land. Okay, one more.
1: Everyone here on board earns between 10,000 and 15,000 euros per expedition. Tim Shaw has a problem. He's had toothache for 2 days. There's an infirmary on board, but no doctor. Captain Stefan is in charge of medical care. When he's ashore, he regularly takes crash courses at a hospital.
6: I'm gonna take a look at your into your mouth if I see something, some marks about the teeth. It's supposed to be wait, this side here.
10: Yes, left side.
6: Okay. Is it this one here? This one? This one?
10: Yeah.
6: Okay.
1: If Tim's problem is serious, he'll have to leave the ship.
6: Okay. Either the tooth is damaged or there could be starting an infection in the tooth root. If it is infection, then it's possible to kill it by

0: antibiotics, a very strong dose. But if it's not, then it's a bad teeth. And if he will have a damaged teeth for many weeks, he could get infection in his blood. So that's why it's very important for him to go to a dentist, Assure, to take a look what is going on. I can only guess.
1: It's better to leave now because I don't know how things could go. I reckon toothache is one of the worst kinds of pain there is, especially at sea.
2: But he can't get off the ship just yet. There's no vessel around that could take him on board and bring him ashore. And the crew has to stormproof the ship.
3: There is a net here. I want to make a little bit faster because we have a very bad storm coming.
2: With gale force 10 winds and waves up to 8 meters high, switching ships would be far too dangerous. Jorn checks all the hatches one more time.
3: We always have to think about the safety of the guys on deck. Even though the vessel can continue fishing, we maybe don't want the guys on deck in bad weather. So it's going to be pretty rough, around 20, 25 meters per second. This vessel can handle it, but if the waves get too big, then we have to stop.
2: 2 hours later.

0: Petro is back on duty on the bridge.
1: It's something no one wants, right? Bad weather. The wind is strong, and the waves are getting higher. It's already quite dangerous for the guys out there. You really have to be careful that the nets don't swing out to the side and catch on something.
0: Petro is in charge of the men on deck. Fishing is very dangerous. Every year, about 100,000 fishermen worldwide die on the job.
1: I have to watch very closely. Something could happen at any moment.
0: The catch has to be brought on deck. On older vessels, the men would have had to suspend fishing in this kind of weather.
1: On older ships, the winches were outside, down on the deck, so you could go out there and help the guys and stuff. I feel totally uneasy watching them work while I'm up here.
0: Another full net, 12 metric tons.
1: Careful. Careful.
0: A few weeks ago, the weather was so stormy that the vessel had to seek shelter in the fjords. This time, the crew is continuing to fish. The storm doesn't subside until the next morning. A second trawler is now on its way to the Berlin's fishing grounds to pick up Tim.
2: When the boat goes in the water, you stay in the middle of the boat in front of the steering wheel. I will be behind it, so just see where I am, and there you can hold on. So if you stop on the ladder, I could maybe go up and go onto you. So just grab onto the ladder and go. Okay, and it will be fun.
3: Hopefully.
0: To cross the open sea, Tim needs a survival suit.
3: Ich würde schon gerne länger an Bord bleiben.
4: I'd love to stay on board longer, but
3: es ist ja jetzt so wie
4: it is what it is. I have to go.
3: Muss.
0: Jörn is keeping Stefan informed. The Santa Princesa also belongs to the German Fishing Union. Many of the men on board learned their trade on her. Now it's going to carry Tim home.
2: Okay, Berlin Bridge, I have all guys on board. We are waiting for your permission to go.
0: The lifeboat is 10 meters down. Tim will then be taken to the Santa Princesa. Cast off. The crossing to the

0: Other trawler takes just under 5 minutes. The waves are still high, even though the storm has passed.
1: As you say, Manfred, as soon as you have a grab on the ladder, go, go, go.
0: The biggest challenge is using a rope ladder to climb from the lifeboat onto the Santa Princesa above the freezing cold Barents Sea. Third time's a charm. For Tim, the expedition is now over. But for the crew of the Berlin, the journey will continue. Another 30 days of deep sea fishing on the edge of the Arctic Ocean.

0: Maps help us understand the world. We just need to know how to read them. Crises, conflicts, and their histories. Mapped Out brings maps to life and helps you make sense of our world. Mapped Out.
1: US tech billionaires pulling the strings of democracy. Their algorithms shape our feeds. Their assets are part of our critical infrastructure. Their money manipulates our political future. No one elected them, yet they wield power worldwide.
0: Made in Germany. In 90 minutes.

0: What happens to societies where women remain invisible? They lose ideas, power, a part of their future. We showcase the daily victories of women. Brave, honest, loud, side by side, deserving to be heard and seen. We share their stories from the female point of view. Together, we see. A Tuesday morning in New York, not a cloud in the sky. A few minutes later, the world is different and has never been the same again. 25 years after 9/11.
1: The United States prior to this was very open, but I think 9/11 left us with the feeling that we were kind of an open target, and so everything tightened up.
2: Were we successful after spending a few trillion dollars on the war on terror? And who's winning?
0: The day that changed the world starts September 10th on DW.
3: The trade war between the U.S. and Canada escalates as Donald Trump bans some goods from north of the border. The embargo of select dairy and alcohol products, along with motorcycles, follows Canada's retaliatory tariffs on $20 billion in U.S. goods. Trump's latest trade salvo also aims to cut Canadian firms out of U.S. government procurement businesses. And Prime Minister Benjamin Netanyahu rejects an Israeli newspaper account that he failed to act on a high-level warning about Hamas 10 days before the October 7th attacks. I'm Sarah Kelly in Berlin. DW News starts right now.

0: U.S. President Donald Trump has announced bans on key Canadian products in the latest trade war escalation between the neighbors. The list of embargoed products includes alcohol, motorcycles, and dairy products. It comes a day after Canada slapped tariffs worth $20 billion on big U.S. brands. Now,
1: for Canadian shoppers, the trade war is being fought right here on supermarket shelves. U.S. products like cheese and milk are now faced with new tariffs. U.S. goods Canadians buy every day. That's changing the way some Canadians shop.

0: avoiding US products and choosing Canadian-made alternatives instead. 80% of Canadians support retaliatory tariffs on US imports, according to a Nanos Research survey. The Canadian government says the tariffs are not about escalating a trade war.
1: I don't believe in escalating the conflict. That's not constructive. But our tariffs are necessary to protect our workers, protect our companies, and our communities. We can't let American goods into Canada tariff-free while they charge our companies to export them.
0: Trade talks between the two neighbors collapsed on August 21st, after 3 days of negotiations. Canada says last-minute US demands were unfair, including restrictions on its ability to strike trade deals with other nations.
2: Well, I don't think I've ever seen the relationship between Canada and the US be in a worse condition than it is right now. You know, you have the president renaming a lake from Lake Ontario to Lake America. You have retaliation tariffs coming on from both sides. This is almost a full-scale trade war. So things are really in a bad spot.
0: The rhetoric has become increasingly personal. Trump recently posted a cartoon calling Mark Carney governor, a jab at his repeated claim that Canada should become America's 51st state. Trump has threatened Canadian aircraft maker Bombardier either move production to the United States or risk losing access to the US market. Bombardier says its operations and supply chain support tens of thousands of US jobs, with its workers spread across more than 20 states. The threat highlights just how difficult it is to disentangle the two economies. Canada has announced billions of dollars in support for businesses and workers hit by the latest round of US tariffs.
3: And let's get more now with Kyle Matthews, co-founder and executive director of the Montreal Institute for Global Security. Welcome to the program. Trump is seeking to block the imports of things like motorcycles, dairy products, and alcohol from Canada. What is your assessment of how much of an escalation this is in the trade war?
4: Well, it's a total escalation. I mean, Canadians have known that Donald Trump has been threatening Canada, saying he would use economic measures to try to subjugate us or to extract favorable conditions for the U.S., and Canadians are having none of it. We're not happy with it. The public is behind Prime Minister Carney, but this is another escalation, and we as a country don't want to submit to Donald Trump's whims.
3: The White House says that the import bans will go into effect in about 3 weeks. When and how might the impact be felt by Americans and Canadians?
4: Well, we're already facing economic difficulty. Canadians aren't traveling to the U.S. as much as they did before. People are boycotting American products. So this has been going on, but this certain crisis is going to hit us even harder. There's already talks about layoffs in Canada, and the reality is, and it's going to have an impact on the American upcoming midterm elections.
3: What do you think the best strategy is now for Canada? Canada's Prime Minister Mark Carney is not willing to back down.
4: Listen, I think we have to stand for our national sovereignty. We had a longstanding trade agreement with the United States, and it was just renewed under Donald Trump in 2019. And it's being ripped up. So we cannot sign a deal that is going to be torn up or used or tell us who we can or cannot trade with. Canada's moving closer to the European Union. There's going to be a major Canada-EU summit in Canada in October. So we're going to see more connections between Canada and Europe in that regard. But we're going to have to stand tall. We're going to have to bear some pain. But in the end, it's our only way to actually have an impact. And we know that Americans are not on board with this. Donald Trump is doing this without any large-scale support of the American people.
3: And given that, where do you see this trade war going?
4: Well, listen, the Canadian and American economies are entwined. There are people on both sides of the border who depend on trading with each other to actually have a high quality of living. And this is like shooting yourself in the foot. This is not something that Canada asked for, didn't foresee it in the past. But the Trump administration is doing this, and I think it's going to impact Americans. And with the cost of living on the rise, with gasoline rising through the roof because of the unresolved Iran-American war, this is only going to hurt American citizens as much as Canadians. And I think there'll be a political consequence for that.
3: How do you see the global economy being impacted?
4: Listen, the truth is what we're seeing is that the United States, that was the linchpin of the global economy, believed in global trade, is now trying to use any economic leverage as a form of coercion. We're basically seeing the Trump administration destroy all the trust that was built on trade between the U.S. and its partners. And I think we're going to see less and less countries. Yes, they'll always trade with the U.S., but they're going to be second guessing whether their rights, international law, will be followed. And we've seen European countries pulling their gold reserves out of New York City. That's a sign that trust is lost. And I'm afraid it's going to have a major impact for the global economy and also for the American economy.
3: Kyle Matthews, co-founder and executive director of the Montreal Institute for Global Security. Thank you so much.
4: Thank you.
3: In other news, Israel's Prime Minister Benjamin Netanyahu is rejecting a report by the left-leaning Haaretz newspaper, which alleges that he ignored a high-level warning about a planned Hamas attack just days before the October 7th assault in 2023. Netanyahu says that he has instructed his lawyers to file a defamation lawsuit against Haaretz, accusing the newspaper of timing the report to influence next month's election campaign. He's seen here introducing fellow candidates from his Likud party. Now, Haaretz, for its part, says that it stands by its reporting, which claims Netanyahu received a personal warning from the United Arab Emirates president, Mohammed bin Zayed, but did not inform Israel's security chiefs or take any action in response. DW Shani Rosanis joins me now with more here in the studio. So, I mean, there's been so much reaction to this report, and we have to say it seems like it's been a bombshell. Tell us a little bit more about the reaction in Israel itself.
5: Okay, we need to unpack it carefully, knowing that we cannot confirm ourselves any of this. And we're reporting what we're seeing being reported, and there seem to be a lot of indications to verify this report that we have seen. It talks about the fight over the Israeli narrative. Has Netanyahu known? What has he done? Did he do enough? And of course, for him coming in this very sensitive timing shortly before the election, it hits a very sensitive nerve. Everything connected to October 7th is very sensitive. Israelis will also mention Gaza. The world will mention in less than a month's time, 3 years since the Hamas terror attack on Israel. So everything sits now on a very, very fertile ground, very sensitive ground. And it seems like this report is something that Netanyahu will find very hard to keep denying, because we get more and more indication that there are some support testimonies to that specific allegation.
3: Does the report mention how specific the warning was that Netanyahu reportedly received about the Hamas
5: attacks? Yes, it specifies, it's part of a book, mm-hmm. The book gives more detail, but the report talks about the crux of the matter, where Netanyahu basically was approached by MBZ, Mohammed bin Zayed, the Emirati king, after MBZ was approached by sources connected to the Palestinian Authority, but operating in Gaza, that had connections to Sinwar, the leader of Hamas in Gaza, and they had heard from him directly a warning that if Israel will not try to negotiate with Hamas, Hamas is planning a very big, what they say in Arabic, a zilzal, an earthquake. And that warning that received by Palestinians, by a specific Palestinian operative, when he hears it, he's not quite sure what to do, and he turns to one of his Emirati contacts, and that, in return, that contact is the one who is getting the king involved. And eventually, after two attempts to try and reach out Israeli authorities, they feel like there needs to be escalation in the highest level and to involve directly the leaders of the two countries to discuss this warning.
3: Netanyahu has already pushed back. How credible does it seem?
5: Well, again, we don't really know. We know that the secure lines through which these conversations were held, this particular conversation in late September between Mohammed bin Zayed and Netanyahu, that's conducted through a secured, encrypted device that is held by the Emiratis and that they bring it wherever they go to conduct their meetings. So in that sense, it's not part of the official communications and documentation part of the Israeli system, the way it

0: parades right now. However, there should be other indicators of such a visit by an Emirati official to the Israeli Israeli Prime Minister office. So in that sense, Netanyahu says there are no recordings of this conversation. That might be the case, but that might not be a full explanation of what had happened. We know that the journalist that wasn't, you know, behind this book claimed they have the recordings. We also know they claim that Bill Burns, the head of the CIA, was notified about this warning by the Emiratis soon after they were also sending that signal to Israel, hoping to get more Israeli attention to these warning signs.
1: You know a lot about Haaretz. You worked there as a journalist, correct, in fact. It's a reputable publication. Tell us more about where it fits on the spectrum.
0: Well, I just want to say, to be forthcoming, I also know the journalists Shlomi Adar and Ruti Yuval, they were behind this book and have behind this story. They are all dear colleagues that I find to be very serious in their efforts and in their knowledge of the Arab world and of the region and in their outreach of context. Haaretz is left-leaning. He's the one, is a publication in Israel seen as the face of the anti-Netanyahu camp. But I think in that it also has quite a big reach when it comes to the U.S. and mostly American Jews. But then when it comes to this very publication, again, based on a book, I think, you know, they're saying that they had the first indications of the story already coming a year and a half ago, and that they had spent, those journalists had spent a year and a half trying to get cross references and affirmation and more verification to the story, and they seem to be standing behind it. What we've also seen that is very interesting is the Emirati response. We've got reports about the Netanyahu office trying to push the Emiratis to publish a denial yesterday after this was published. What we got in return from the Emiratis was a very careful diplomatic announcement that says, "We don't comment on speculations and media reports," but also concluding with, and I will quote here, "When necessary, all relevant intelligence has been and continues to be communicated between the relevant entities." That's far from a denial. They're being very careful here not to fully confirm that, but they're not pushing fully back against that that story. And we are hearing more and more anonymous Emirati sources who are confirming these claims that were brought in this story.
1: How difficult a position are the Emiratis in right now?
0: Extremely difficult. I mean, the Emiratis have taken a very bold step in 2020 when they stepped into the Abraham Accord and established diplomatic ties with Israel. That for itself was an amazing achievement for Netanyahu with Trump back then. But of course, everything that happens is October 7th, which is also the incentive for their involvement in that. The biggest fear that the Emiratis had, if something as October 7th had happened, it will of course damage the Abraham Accords, but it will bring the whole Middle East into a turmoil, which had exactly what happened. And so, of course, they are under great scrutiny. And in the last months since the Iran war, especially targeted in the Arab world for their persistence support of the Abraham Accords and keeping, you know, with their commitment to Israel, even though we know there's a lot of criticism with the Emiratis for what we see now on their behalf, because assuming this story is confirmed, inaction or lack of enough attention to this, to the danger that they were trying to get Israel to act on. And of course, everything that had happened since, there's a lot of concern with the Emiratis that the Israeli policy is not careful enough in the way it's conducting itself in the region. And just want to say, when it comes to the Iran war, the Emiratis in the first, at the beginning phase, you know, the beginnings of the war in the first months, it's still not fully behind us. There were hardly heavily targeted and got thousands and thousands of rockets from the Iranians at them, partially because they're singled out for their support of Israel.
1: Okay, a lot of geopolitical factors at play here. Let's go back to the reporting, if we can, for just a moment. Where does the Haaretz reporting that Netanyahu received this warning about the Hamas attacks fit in with what we know about the intelligence and security failures on the Israeli side surrounding the October 7th attacks?
0: Well, we go back to the talk about the narrative, and this is exactly what many Israelis find so frustrating, and this is partially what is fueling the responses these days in Israel. There is no clear version of what had happened because Netanyahu had blocked any attempts to form any official committee of inquiry to what had happened. There was supposed to be an official sort of wider one. He tried a more, he was advocating for a while for it.

different format of an inquiry committee, but eventually nothing had happened. And so there are no official accounts or official versions of what had happened. What did the Israeli intelligence know? Who knew? Who didn't know? How did the flow of information of lack of it or lack of understanding, maybe the science, because

0: things and scattered information and intelligence into one bigger picture that tells the story of what's about to happen. And this is a big source of frustration for many Israelis.
1: Shani Rosanis giving us an inside perspective on and putting this reporting into perspective for us. Thank you so much.
0: You're welcome, Sarah.
1: Now, the International Court of Justice in The Hague is holding its third day of hearings in Nicaragua's case against Germany for allegedly violating the 1948 Genocide Convention. Nicaragua alleges that Germany's support for Israel, namely weapons exports, facilitated genocide in Gaza and violated humanitarian law. Germany wants the case thrown out and is arguing that the court lacks jurisdiction. And Mary Ellen O'Connell is a professor of law and international peace studies at the University of Notre Dame in the United States. She's joining us right now. Thank you so much for your time. In simple terms, what is Nicaragua actually accusing Germany of doing wrong here?
2: Nicaragua is accusing Germany of complicity in some very serious crimes, including genocide, war crimes, and serious racial discrimination. So this is not direct accusations of commission of those crimes, but complicity or assistance to Israel's commission of those crimes, which, as many of your listeners will know, is the heart of a case brought by South Africa against Israel since the Gaza war began in October 2023.
1: Germany says that the ICJ doesn't even have the jurisdiction to hear this case. How strong is that argument legally?
2: It's quite strong, but it is not without some merit on Nicaragua's behalf. In 2024, Nicaragua launched this case. Some months after South Africa began its own case, which I consider the primary case against Israel. Then some months later, Nicaragua brought this separate case against Germany for complicity in the same primary conduct that South Africa was focused on in its case against Israel. In that case, when Nicaragua filed the case in March 2024, it asked the court to impose provisional measures, so some kind of emergency measures that Germany would have to take immediately to end whatever crimes Nicaragua was accusing it of conducting. The court refused to order those provisional measures against Germany, finding that there was no need and possible defects in jurisdiction. But the court did not throw the case out as having no basis in jurisdiction. Germany asked for the case to be thrown out entirely, saying there's really not enough connection to any treaty to allow this case to go forward. That's what we're hearing now, the arguments there. So while the court has shown some skepticism already about Nicaragua's case, not as great as in some other cases where at the provisional measures stage, the very first days and weeks of the case, the court threw it out because they couldn't find any colorable basis for jurisdiction. That's not the case here.
1: And now, under the Genocide Convention, what exactly does a country have to know or to suspect before supplying weapons becomes complicity?
2: This is the unanswered question, and why, in fact, I find it a really interesting question. The Genocide Convention is quite clear about what steps are directly involved in commission of genocide, kinds of measures that we've seen litigated at the International Criminal Tribunal for Yugoslavia and also at the International Court of Justice in earlier cases brought by Bosnia and Croatia against Serbia. And there we had the court giving us details about what had to happen for actual genocide to be perpetrated by a state. And it's a high bar, but we have very good evidence and jurisprudence. We don't have really any authoritative statement about what a complicit state that's assisting the main actor. So for that, it would be very interesting if we could get past the jurisdiction question and talk about the case in the main. On the other hand, many of us would just feel that the better

0: course, is for Germany to stop any assistance to Israel at all in this situation. Why do we have to get into the details of whether this is criminal wrongdoing or not? Germany came close in 2025 when it stopped sending military assistance to Israel, but then it restarted. And just in time for Israel to receive assistance that it's now using not only against Palestinians, but against Lebanese and Iranians.
1: Tell us a little bit more about that. You know, as you've highlighted, Germany suspended arms exports to Israel briefly in 2025 over the Gaza war, then resumed them. How do you think that might impact Germany's position in this case?
0: Well, it's interesting because Germany, the hearings are ongoing right now until Thursday, the end of the day tomorrow. And Germany has stated in its presentations that it did suspend military assistance in 2025, that Chancellor Merz did that. But now, of course, it has resumed. And it's in the difficult position of trying to say that the assistance it's providing is non-lethal or somehow not the kinds of munitions that are being used to kill people. I'm not sure how strong that argument is compared to the argument of we're no longer providing this military assistance at all. Those of us who work in this in the area of use of military force, international law, and so forth, it's very hard to separate. If you're giving a country massive military assistance, even if it's not the bullets, it allows the country to buy bullets with the money it has saved on helmets and vehicles and emergency medical supplies and so forth. And Israel's a wealthy country, so this has got to be assisting Israel in some respects in its three armed conflicts that it's carrying on right now or more.
1: This case is building on South Africa's genocide case against Israel, but that isn't expected to be decided until 2029. Do you think that Nicaragua's case might move any faster?
0: I think it's I think Germany's case against jurisdiction will likely prevail, so that there will be an answer within the year, certainly on whether there's jurisdiction. And that would be a faster answer. The other thing that could happen, which would take Germany out of this case entirely, is if Germany would resume its policy of not supplying assistance to Israel, then it could reapply to the court and say that the case is moot, that Nicaragua no longer has an argument that that Germany is doing anything that would even come close to complicity, which is an open legal question. We don't really know yet. We haven't heard the court explain what complicity in a case like this would actually be. So there are several avenues in which this case could end much more quickly than South Africa's case scheduled for 2029.
1: Thank you so much, Mary Ellen O'Connell, Professor of Law and International Peace Studies at the University of Notre Dame in the United States. We appreciate it.
0: Thank you.
1: Huge crowds have lined the streets of Norway's capital, Oslo, to bid farewell to King Harald, who died at the end of August. The funeral procession was led by his successor and son, King Haakon. He was Europe's oldest monarch before he died at the age of 89 and is remembered for modernizing the monarchy and for being a voice of unity and inclusion. After the funeral service, his widow, Queen Sonja, joined her family to thank the crowds who gathered at the Royal Palace. A reminder of our top story. U.S. President Donald Trump has announced bans on key Canadian goods at the latest trade war escalation between the neighbors. The list of embargoed products includes alcohol, motorcycles, and dairy products, and comes a day after Canada slapped tariffs on $20 billion of U.S. goods. Our social media handle is at DW News. Mine is at Sarah Kelly Official. Do feel free to follow us. And thank you so much for watching. Take care.

0: US tech billionaires pulling the strings of democracy. Their algorithms shape our feeds. 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Their money manipulates our political future. No one elected them, yet they wield power worldwide.
1: Made in Germany. In 60 minutes.
0: Stiff joints, constant pain. Osteoarthritis, a condition that affects millions. Now new doors are opening in treatment.
2: This procedure is an absolute game changer for me.
0: Some of it unconventional.
3: 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It's minus 82 degrees in there, but feels like minus 108 on your skin.
1: 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In 2 hours.

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5: This morning saw a fiery political showdown here in Berlin, a heated debate between the German Chancellor, still reeling from his party's defeat in a regional election at the weekend, and the leader of the AfD, Germany's largest opposition party, which won an overwhelming majority in that regional election. Alice Weidel and Friedrich Merz faced off for the first time since the Alternative for Germany party won nearly 44% of the vote in the state of Saxony-Anhalt on Sunday. Now, that puts it on the cusp of becoming the first far-right party to govern a German state since the end of World War II. The debate in Parliament this morning was interrupted by shouting and heckling from members of Parliament while the two leaders went for the jugular.
6: You have not gotten the message that voters in Saxony-Anhalt sent you last Sunday, but that's not relevant anymore because your time has run out anyway. Citizens want a change in politics, and they'll get it.
7: Nowhere in Germany will you achieve majorities with these policies. You are and remain, Ms. Weidel, a destructive force.
5: Both attacked each other's policies on migration, on the war in Ukraine, on energy policy and the economy, each accusing the other of wanting to destroy Germany with their politics. So was there a winner? Who got their message across more effectively? Is Alice Weidel right to be so confident about her party's path to power? Or can Friedrich Merz, the German Chancellor, and his conservative-led coalition hang on to power and convince voters that they are, in fact, being heard? Michaela Küffner, DW's chief political editor, was in the Bundestag listening to the Chancellor and to Alice Weidel trading blows. So, Michaela, there was barely a moment when there was no heckling or shouting from the parliamentarians while Weidel and Merz were speaking. Give us a sense of the atmosphere in the Bundestag during those speeches. I mean, is this kind of debate something that we see often in the

0: Bundestag?
1: No, and I'm just halfway through writing a script where I start with saying that it was a political mud fight. We have seen very tough exchanges. We've seen very heated debates in Parliament. But this was a very bitter confrontation just days after that very bitter election defeat for German Chancellor Friedrich Merz's conservative CDU party in that small state of Saxony-Anhalt, where less than 3% of the German voters went to the polls. But what they did is... They brought evidence that the far-right AfD rise is still continuing. It's the third successive regional elections where the AfD pretty much doubled, in the case of Saxony-Anhalt, more than doubled its results. And we saw some very bitter exchanges, not just Alice Weidel, the AfD co-leader, being condescending, being clearly elated by this election victory and saying they will win centrally. She already declared that she doesn't believe that any of the centrist parties will ever win an election again. And the German Chancellor was interrupted quite a few times by the AfD camp, clearly emboldened by that regional election victory, talking about artificial intelligence, then getting interrupted and then questioning whether there was any intelligence on the part of that MP. So insults were exchanged. And the Chancellor also, in an unprecedented move, accused the far-right AfD's policy of re-migration as what he called ethnic cleansing, which is not a closely defined legal term, but the UN definition encapsulates that that means pushing an ethnic or religious group out of a region through intimidation or force. So not just quite stern accusations, but also a very, very rough tone today in Parliament.
0: So, Michaela, on the subject of migration, I mean, Weidel attacked Merz on a variety of topics, didn't she? From the war in Ukraine to the economy and energy policy. But she was brutal in her criticism of his government's immigration policy. I just want to take a listen to something that she said.
2: Sie erklären die Migrationskrise für beendet.
3: You declare that the migration crisis has ended. Yet every year, a six-figure amount of migrants enters the country through the asylum backdoor. And an additional major cities were through family reunification. Most of them from Muslim tribal cultures. Germany, after Colombia, is the country that with 2.7 million refugees... More than Colombia, that has taken in the most refugees in the world. I ask myself, why is that actually? Why have you accepted the most refugees in the world? Why are you doing that? You don't need all that. And in Germany, there live more than 1 million refugees whose asylum applications have been refused more than once. What are these people actually still doing in this country? They belong deported.
2: Sie gehören abgeschoben.
0: So, Michaela, calling for people to be deported there. What's your reaction to what Alice Weidel said there?
1: Well, first of all, the key figure is the proportion of refugees and migrants that countries take in. And there you have countries like Lebanon, who are way ahead of Germany on that benchmark. So, you know, just to fact check that one. On the whole issue of people who don't have a status to stay in Germany, Germany has a provision where asylum is an individual right. So every case is decided upon individually. And that also leaves open the possibility for every individual to go into the legal process. So sending people back, even though they don't have a status to stay here, is very difficult. Having said that, the Merz government has been successful in bringing the number of arrivals down. It's also started sending people back. So there are some successes that they can point to. What the AfD is saying, that there should be mass remigration, but leaving open the question how they want to organize that so it's in accordance with existing German law. I'll just leave that there. So that's a tricky one. It's a very emotive issue. What Friedrich Merz did do, though, ahead of those regional elections that his party so lost, he basically said that the migration issue was off the table, that it was no longer an election issue, which was plainly not the case, certainly in that election in Saxony-Anhalt. And we have more regional elections coming up.

0: in also another former eastern state, Mecklenburg-West Pomerania, but also here in Berlin, where that very much is still on people's minds when they go and vote.
1: Now, the Chancellor did hit back at Alice Weidel's criticism. You mentioned the language he used earlier. Let's just take a listen to what he said about the AfD's policy of re-migration, which, as you said, means returning migrants to their home.
2: But ladies and gentlemen, millions of people with migration background work in the skilled trades. And should what you propagate here become true, namely re-migration, which is nothing else than ethnic cleansing of the skilled trades according to skin color and origins. Nothing else, ladies and gentlemen. The word remigration is nothing other than the synonym for ethnic cleansing according to origin and skin color.
1: As you said, Michaela, immigration is still a really, really hot topic. It's a very divisive topic. Do you think Merz's comeback was effective there?
0: Well, I'm not sure whether he's going to be able to maintain what he just accused the AfD of, because there is no official so far who's spoken of large-scale remigration by force. Yeah, so this is a very tough accusation to make. It puts him in a position where he needs to prove to the AfD that their migration stance goes beyond what is legal under international law. There are some serious question marks about that. But it also shows how highly emotive this is. Alice Weidel also, in her speech earlier, spoke of Syrians who were basically harassing Germans and were then rewarded by receiving social security. And it's more kind of that attitude towards foreigners, anyone with migratory roots, that he was getting at there, both within the rank and file, lower rank and file, medium to lower rank and file of the far-right Alternative for Germany, but certainly what it tolerates amongst its followers. And that is what many people in Saxony-Anhalt are now afraid of, who look different, who also are potentially from the LGBTQ community. There is just a fear that extreme voices are now emboldened by this far-right AfD election victory. So, but I'm not sure whether this accusation isn't going to haunt the German Chancellor, because now he has to prove that he was right in the full definition of that accusation.
1: Let's talk about Ukraine, because there was also some heated exchanges about the government's policy in Ukraine. Let's take a listen to Friedrich Merz again.
2: This is a grotesque reversal of perpetrator and victim.
1: Your reaction to that, Michaela, the back and forth between Friedrich Merz and Alice Weidel on the war in Ukraine and Germany's involvement?
0: Yes, well, he was also more specific. He accused the AfD of being suspiciously silent when it came to that foiled hybrid war attack, that drone attack on Leipzig airport. Whenever there is an element of a hybrid war by Russia, the AfD goes silent, he said. It's clear that there is a major fault line here in terms of policy, but also outlook on Russia. Alice Weidel called for the gas exports by Russia to Germany to be restarted again, to drop sanctions. That's AfD policy officially. And that's where Friedrich Merz, also the day after these elections, but today again, essentially accused the AfD of speaking for Russia and implementing Russian policies. He said that, after all, that's what Russia's most afraid of Western democracy, of the European project. And there we also heard Alice Weidel being Eurosceptic, stopping short of calling for Germany to leave the European Union. But slogans, and she did say this today, like, "We want our money back." That sounds somewhat familiar, doesn't it? That's straight copy-paste from the Brexit campaign.
1: Alice Weidel struck a very, very confident tone. Is the AfD vulnerable in any way? I mean, Merz did hit back. He

0: He did attack back, but were his criticisms and his attacks effective, and did they expose any vulnerabilities in the AfD's stance?
1: The answer somewhat lies in your question, because clearly the German Chancellor today chose to argue over policy and subject matter when the criticism of him and his role and his tone that also is seen as having contributed to this election defeat is that he lacks the charisma, the warmth, the ability to communicate to people, to be reassuring and to tell a positive story of where he wants to go. And I think it's really interesting to see that today he chose that defensive route and that route of attack on certain policy issues, when clearly what he's dealing with is a feeling for change. And that is something that Alice Weidel also tapped into in her speech there today. So at the very end, he also quoted a theologian from Western Germany when he's facing another regional election for his party, but the Social Democrats are going to be up against it, against the far-right Alternative for Germany in Mecklenburg, West Pomerania. Well, that's the former East. The church really doesn't play a big role there. He may be a very spiritual person, but many people there aren't. So he missed an opportunity here to really strike a different tone that resonates more with those people he needs to reach fast to prevent the AfD from continuing on that upward rise. And that's where he stands, a chancellor, yes, who has a majority, who still has almost 3 years to go, and who is also facing criticism from within his own camp that he may not have the skills to communicate with people that it takes to be a chancellor. So let's wait after that next election, and those voices of criticism may well get a lot louder. They're already too much there behind closed doors to be completely ignored.
0: So given what you've just said, who won today's confrontation? Were there any winners?
1: No, I think I would say that Friedrich Merz probably scored an own goal by accusing the AfD of something that's very hard to prove, which is that very heavy accusation of ethnic cleansing, because that insulted the people who voted for the AfD in these regional elections. And here, I think, lies the big risks he keeps taking, that he says things that individual voters who may have made their cross with the far-right AfD, but who don't really believe in all of their policies, particularly on migration, they may feel insulted now, and that could cause exactly what he's trying to stop. So I'd say it was pretty equal in terms of debate, but the clear winner going into this today, of course, was Alice Weidel, the co-leader of the far-right AfD, which did win a historic victory, yes, in a very small state here in Germany, but sometimes there are these moments in history where something that is small in numbers tells a lot about the bigger picture.
0: Michaela Köfner, DW's chief political editor, thank you so much for that analysis.
2: Could the Donbass be the key to ending Russia's war on Ukraine? The region has been the scene of some of the bloodiest fighting of the war. The once industrial heartland now lies in ruins. But despite the huge costs and death toll, so far both sides refuse to back down. But both sides simply can't have it. So should one just walk away? Now all of Donetsk and Luhansk, which make up the Donbass, is undeniably Ukrainian land. But Russia already controls most of the region. It's the last 20% we're talking about here. And the fight for that 20% keeps grinding on. And experts say it could take years and tens of thousands of more lives for Russia to take the rest of the Donbass. So we are asking a hard question. Can either side afford to give it up to end the war? And who would be risking more by walking away from the Donbass? Let's look at the Donbass's military value. First, we need to talk about what happened in 2014. That's when many would say Russia's war on Ukraine really began.

0: A mass uprising in Ukraine ousted the country's pro-Russian president. That's when Russia swept in. It annexed the southern Ukrainian region of Crimea. It also backed so-called separatist groups in the Donbass regions of Donetsk and Luhansk. Within months, Ukraine lost control of roughly 7% of its territory. And this sparked Ukraine's reinforcement of what came to be known as the Fortress Belt. The cities of Slovyansk, Kramatorsk, Druzhkivka, and Konstantinivka. It took the Russians over 9 months to take Bakhmut, almost 2 years to take Pokrovsk, losing tens of thousands of Russian soldiers and mercenaries in the process. The Battle of Bakhmut was described as the bloodiest of the 21st century, with total Russian casualties estimated as high as 100,000. And both of those towns are smaller than the Fortress Belt cities. George Barrows is the Director of Innovation and Statecraft at the Institute of the Study of War.
1: Even though that many of the civilians have evacuated the area, the terrain is still difficult to operate through. And we're seeing that now in the battle for Konstantinivka, where the Russians are moving at a very, very slow pace.
0: Despite the slow-go nature of the fight, Putin is sticking with the plan, brute force.
1: Putin does not properly understand what's happening on the front line. We have good evidence to assess that due to a cultural systemic lying within the Russian officer ranks and the officer corps, they're briefing Putin the intelligence that Putin wants to hear. And I think that Putin genuinely believes that his forces are doing a lot better than they actually are.
0: So let's get to the scorecard. Does Russia really need the Donbass militarily? Is controlling the Donbass critical for Russian security?
1: Going after the Donbass has made Russia less secure, has incurred more costs on Russia.
0: Russia is taking on tens of thousands of casualties every month fighting for it.
1: Putin can certainly leave Donbass and go back to the borders that they had in 2022, and go back to the borders they had in 2014, and Russia will be actually more secure than it is now. Because what the Russians have to deal with now are persistent strikes from Ukraine into Russia. They have to deal with over 30,000 Russian men being killed or wounded each month trying to advance about 1 kilometer a day.
0: But what about the Russian claim that it needs the Donbass to maintain a land bridge to occupied Crimea? The Kerch Bridge, which connects Crimea to mainland Russia, is now under constant threat from Ukraine. The Kremlin has argued a land route through the Donbass is critical to keep Crimea supplied. But the main land routes are now under incessant Ukrainian attack too.
1: So the seaports aren't secure, the skies aren't secure. Regardless of how large or how wide the land corridor is, the Ukrainians will be able to interdict it with drones. And so there is no way at this point in time to conceivably geographically secure it.
0: High ground matters. The fortress belt sits on an elevation, blocking the way to the gently sloping steplands leading directly to the Dnipro floodplains. Even in modern warfare dominated by drones, high ground is critical to allow those drones to communicate effectively with signal towers. Without this key terrain, Ukraine will be exposed. So the answer seems clear. Russia can afford to give up the Donbass militarily, but Ukraine cannot without making itself very vulnerable. Turning then to the Donbass's economic value. But we need to rewind a bit here, all the way to the 18th century. That's when major coal deposits were discovered in the Donbass and the first ironworks established. More mines and steel plants were rapidly set up, boosted by European investment. The Donbass went on to become a centerpiece of Soviet industrialization and later for the economy of independent Ukraine after 1991. So, 2.5 centuries of heavy industrialization before the fighting started in 2014. Elina Rybakova is an economist with a focus on economic statecraft and the Russian economy.
2: Parts of Donetsk and Lugansk were an important part of the industrial base of Ukraine. It was close to 15% of industrial base was produced in the region.
0: Now, it's important to point out here that that 8% GDP didn't simply transfer to Russia. Production came to a near standstill. Over 1 million people left Russian-occupied areas in the Donbass after 2014. With millions more joining the outflow after the full-scale invasion of 2022. Mines and factories shut down production, many sustaining serious damage. The loss of the territories hit Ukraine's economy hard, but it has also been really expensive for Russia.
2: At least 2/3 of the region's revenues come from Russia's subsidies. So it is a drain on resources for Russia.
0: And given the cost of extensive demining, repopulating and reconstruction, reviving that industrial base will not come cheap.
2: who is going to invest into this region? You might call it again special economic zone. You can call it whatever you want to call it. But with this background of more than 10 years, it's hard to see an investor coming in. And as you know, exploration of the natural resources will be very costly.
0: But can it still be something economically worth fighting for? For the scorecard, let's look at Russia. The Donbass represents a Soviet-era dream of productivity and industry that can be recreated by whoever controls the region. Russia is vast and already resource-rich, and the Donbass has essentially been an economic drain since 2014. And Ukraine is also making Russia pay a price elsewhere.
2: The airport closures, you know, something happening in the big cities. I think it reminds people that there is a cost to this war. It's very visible, it's very tangible. And then hopefully makes people ask the question, is it worth it for us, for Donbass?
0: What about economic value to Ukraine then? The Donbass was a big part of its economy, but Ukraine has had time to figure out how to cope without it.
2: Ukraine has learned, economically speaking, to live without the region. And by 2019, before COVID, you know, it was doing very well and attracting foreign direct investment, including from Europe.
0: Now, there has been talk of a special economic zone as part of Donald Trump's peace plan, and a minerals deal with the US is already in place. But that investment could be much more productive if it is directed somewhere safer in Ukraine.
2: There are easier places to explore natural resources in Ukraine than going for Donbass.
0: So, purely from an economic point of view, the Donbass is a millstone around the neck of whoever gets it. And that means both sides can afford to give it up.
2: Economically, it's everybody can do, unfortunately, without it.
0: So let's turn finally to the Donbass's political value.
3: It's not the value of Donbass. It's the value of victory.
0: Abbas Kalyumov is a Russian political analyst and a former speechwriter for Vladimir Putin.
3: He wants Ukrainians to give something to him, like voluntarily, thus recognizing that he is the winner, that they admit that he is stronger.
0: One last time, let's look at the context. Historic migration centered around industrialization and Soviet policies have meant the region is largely Russian-speaking. Putin has dismissed the need for an independent Ukraine and justified his moves in the Donbass and the war as an attempt to protect Russian speakers. And this is what he had to say about Donetsk and Luhansk in 2022 when Moscow annexed them along with two other Ukrainian regions.
4: Хочу, чтобы меня услышали киевские власти и их реальные хозяева на Западе. 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Навсегда.
0: Ukraine has always rejected these claims on its territory. In recent negotiations led by the US, however, it has offered to freeze the de facto front lines to be returned through diplomatic means in the future. But that's not been enough for Putin. He demands all of the Donbass.
3: So, Putin's original intent was to capture Ukraine as a whole, create a client state, give it to his friends. And only after he understood that it's not going to happen, it's not going to work, he decided to minimize his demands. Okay, if I cannot get Ukraine as a whole, let me at least take a piece of it.
0: Now, since we're talking politics within an essentially authoritarian regime, we're focusing on Putin's stake here. So can Putin politically afford to give up the Donbass? As we've mentioned, there's already a peace offer on the table, the de facto freezing of the front line. But Putin has rejected that, all while Ukraine is bringing the war home to Russians increasingly successfully.
3: He should stop war if he wants to appease this public opinion. But he is afraid that if he does it, it's not that people would start respecting him again and loving him again. They would feel that, he is weak. Yeah, why do we need him? Now fear is the chief source of loyalty.
0: So despite growing public anger in Russia against the war, Putin seems to believe he cannot back down from his demand.
3: As a person who worked for many years worked with Russian public opinion, I would tell you that really the only real source of legitimacy for Putin in the eyes of Russian public is his presumed strength.
0: So though many Russians might not want this war, Putin seems to believe he's in a political catch-22. So what about Ukraine then, which is still a democracy? Can Zelensky politically sell giving up the Donbass for the sake of stopping this war? Ukraine conceding could actually expose what Putin really wants.
3: It's just a trap for Putin. If he refuses,

0: excuses to do it. That means he really needed this Donbas just to continue his drive towards Kyiv, because he really is planning to continue, I think. He wouldn't agree to this because it would mean like he would lose momentum.
1: But even to lay a diplomatic trap, the political stakes are too high. The Donbas means too much to Ukrainians.
2: I would say politically and especially emotionally, it means pain, right? You still have a lot of relatives there, or you have a lot of memories there. So it's very hard to just chop it off and say, okay, we're giving up on that and we're going to let these people go. Especially with all the reporting about how Ukrainian civilians, military, but also civilians are being treated in the occupied territories.
1: Polls show that despite Russia's escalating bombing campaign against Ukrainian cities, resistance to giving up the Donbas has held steady, even increased. Thousands of Ukrainian soldiers have been killed defending the Donbas. Even under constant threat, some residents are still trying to hold on to their homes, delaying the evacuation so many neighbors have been forced to call for. Ukrainian polls also show there's no trust in Russia keeping to a peace deal where Ukraine offers up all of the Donbas. So this scorecard is a bit more complex. Putin believes he cannot afford to give up the Donbas, even if Russia could. But it is essential to Ukraine. So if you look at our three categories, it's clear Russia can afford to give up the Donbas more than Ukraine could. Putin's political ambition seems to be the main roadblock. But Ukraine is making the war increasingly painful for Russia in the hopes of bringing it to the negotiating table. And this is where the Donbas could be the key to peace again. By being the place, Ukraine brings reality home to Putin. Experts say more pressure on the Donbas front line is crucial to change Putin's mind.
3: He will have to be coerced into doing that. And he will take the loss if it's done on the basis of the battlefield realities.
1: And it has been done before. Ukraine has successfully liberated territories from Russian control multiple times, including annexed cities like Kherson that Putin promised would forever be Russian, a promise he was forced to back away from. For Ukraine, the battle for the Donbas really is existential, militarily and politically. For Russia, as we've just seen, it's a bad deal. It's now on Kyiv to break that reality to Putin.

The trade war between the U.S. and Canada escalates as Donald Trump bans some goods from north of the border. The embargo of select dairy and alcohol products, along with motorcycles, follows Canada's retaliatory tariffs on $20 billion of U.S. goods. Trump's latest trade salvo also aims to cut Canadian firms out of U.S. government procurement business. And Prime Minister Benjamin Netanyahu rejects an Israeli newspaper account that he failed to act on a high-level warning about Hamas 10 days before the October 7th attacks. I'm Sarah Kelly in Berlin. DW News starts right now.

0: U.S. President Donald Trump has announced bans on key Canadian products in the latest trade war escalation between the neighbors. The list of embargoed products includes alcohol, motorcycles, and dairy products. It comes a day after Canada slapped tariffs worth $20 billion on big U.S. brands.
1: For Canadian shoppers, the trade war is being fought right here on supermarket shelves. U.S. products like cheese and milk are now faced with new tariffs. U.S. goods Canadians buy every day. That's changing the way some Canadians shop, avoiding U.S. products and choosing Canadian-made alternatives instead. 80% of Canadians support retaliatory tariffs on U.S. imports, according to a Nanos Research survey. The Canadian government says the tariffs are not about escalating a trade war.
2: I don't believe in escalating the conflict. That's not constructive. But our tariffs are necessary to protect our workers, protect our companies, and our communities. We can't let American goods into Canada tariff-free while they charge our companies to export them.
1: Trade talks between the two neighbors collapsed on August 21st, after 3 days of negotiations.

0: Canada says last-minute US demands were unfair, including restrictions on its ability to strike trade deals with other nations.
1: Well, I don't think I've ever seen the relationship between Canada and the US be in a worse condition than it is right now. You know, you have the president renaming a lake from Lake Ontario to Lake America. You have retaliation tariffs coming on from both sides. This is almost a full-scale trade war. So things are really in a bad spot.
0: The rhetoric has become increasingly personal. Trump recently posted a cartoon calling Mark Carney governor, a jab at his repeated claim that Canada should become America's 51st state. Trump has threatened Canadian aircraft maker Bombardier, either move production to the United States or risk losing access to the US market. Bombardier says its operations and supply chain support tens of thousands of US jobs, with its workers spread across more than 20 states. The threat highlights just how difficult it is to disentangle the two economies. Canada has announced billions of dollars in support for businesses and workers hit by the latest round of US tariffs.
2: And Kyle Matthews is the co-founder and executive director of the Montreal Institute for Global Security. I asked him earlier for his take on the latest trade salvo from Donald Trump.
3: Well, it's a total escalation. I mean, Canadians have known that Donald Trump has been threatening Canada, saying he would use economic measures to try to subjugate us or to extract favorable conditions for the U.S., and Canadians are having none of it. We're not happy with it. The public is behind Prime Minister Carney, but this is another escalation, and we as a country don't want to submit to Donald Trump's whims.
2: The White House says that the import bans will go into effect in about 3 weeks. When and how might the impact be felt by Americans and Canadians?
3: Well, we're already facing economic difficulty. Canadians aren't traveling to the U.S. as much as they did before. People are boycotting American products. So this has been going on, but this certain crisis is going to hit us even harder. There's already talks about layoffs in Canada. And the reality is, and it's going to have an impact on the American upcoming midterm elections.
2: What do you think the best strategy is now for Canada? Canada's Prime Minister Mark Carney is not willing to back down.
3: Listen, I think we have to stand for our national sovereignty. We had a longstanding trade agreement with the United States, and it was just renewed under Donald Trump in 2019, and it's being ripped up. So we cannot sign a deal that is going to be torn up or used or tell us who we can or cannot trade with. Canada's moving closer to the European Union. There's going to be a major Canada-EU summit in Canada in October. So we're going to see more connections between Canada and Europe in that regard. But we're going to have to stand tall. We're going to have to bear some pain. But in the end, it's our only way to actually have an impact. And we know that Americans are not on board with this. Donald Trump is doing this without any large-scale support of the American people.
2: And given that, where do you see this trade war going?
3: Well, listen, the Canadian and American economies are entwined. There are people on both sides of the border who depend on trading with each other to actually have a high quality of living. And this is like shooting yourself in the foot. This is not something that Canada asked for, didn't foresee it in the past. But the Trump administration is doing this, and I think it's going to impact Americans. And with the cost of living on the rise, with gasoline rising through the roof because of the unresolved Iran-American war, this is only going to hurt American citizens as much as Canadians. And I think there'll be a political consequence for that.
2: How do you see the global economy being impacted?
3: Listen, the truth is what we're seeing is that the United States, that was the linchpin of the global economy, believed in global trade, is now trying to use any economic leverage as a form of coercion. We're basically seeing the Trump administration destroy all the trust that was built on trade between the U.S. and its partners. And I think we're going to see less and less countries. Yes, they'll always trade with the U.S., but they're going to be second guessing whether their rights, international law, will be followed. And we've seen European countries pulling their gold reserves out of New York

0: city. That's a sign that trust is lost. And I'm afraid it's going to have a major impact for the global economy and also for the American economy.
1: Kyle Matthews, co-founder and executive director of the Montreal Institute for Global Security. Thank you so much.
0: Thank you.
1: U.S. Republicans are gathering in Dallas for a rare convention aimed at boosting the party's political fortunes ahead of midterm elections in November. Polling indicates Republicans are facing a tough fight to preserve their majority in Congress. Donald Trump will be taking center stage at the event, speaking both tonight and tomorrow, but his approval rating has declined steadily since the start of his second term, and some Republicans are in competitive races who are in competitive races are skipping the event. Benjamin Alvarez Gruber is joining us now from Texas. So what is Trump trying to achieve now with this rally?
2: So you already mentioned how unusual it is for a big party like the Republican Party to actually hold a convention like this in a time of midterms, not of presidential elections. Some are calling this a rally, others going even further, calling this a Trump-a-palooza. You can see him here behind me. He's all across the arena here in downtown Dallas, Texas, and many are looking forward to see him, not just today, as you said, but also tomorrow, where we'll hold another speech, some closing remarks. But indeed, it's interesting to see not only who will show up here, but who will not show up, because they feel that being seen too close to Trump will actually not help them in these many tight races that Republicans are facing, not only here in the state of Texas.
1: You would normally expect Republican candidates in the area to join, but you know, as we've been hearing, some are choosing to stay away. What is that telling us?
2: So first of all, it's important to make the distinction that staying away does not mean opposing President Trump. Some of them just want to focus on their district, on their races, and don't want to be seen with the U.S. president in this context. There are a couple of cases of candidates that are running for office that have either diminished, so reduced the numbers of Trump endorsement, or gone even further by deleting pictures of videos of Donald Trump endorsing him. So it will be interesting to see who from the party leadership will show up here. We've heard that Senate Majority Leader Thune will not be here at this convention, saying that he still supports the agenda. But for the Republican, it's all about the turnout. How many people will actually show up? And those are the pictures that the U.S. president needs as his approval ratings continue to fall.
1: How important are the campaigns in Texas for the Republicans in the midterms? Put it into context for us, if you would.
2: They are very important. The races here happening in the state of Texas are very important. We expect to hear from Governor Abbott during this convention here. But for them, it's a stronghold. They want to show that they are important here. They want to show that they will continue, as they say, to keep this state red. We've seen some important victories from the Democrats here in several districts, several special elections. But for them, that it's happening here, that we have another convention happening in Houston soon from the Republicans, is they want to show we are in charge. But that will also be interesting if we look at the speech from the U.S. president that probably most of us will be looking forward to here. Will he actually focus on this convention? Will he talk about the Republican Party? Or will he make this about himself, about his achievement or about his promised or alleged achievements when it comes to lowering prices? Because those who will show up here are actually the strongest supporters of the U.S. president. I think the crowd will also be kind of different if we compare it to the RNC, to the Republican National Convention in Milwaukee, when both Donald Trump and J.D. Vance were selected as the duo that is now in charge of the U.S. government.
1: What will you be listening and watching for at this rally?
2: I'd say how different the speeches might be of Trump on the first day, Trump on the second day. We will have Vice President J.D. Vance here's leadership from the Republican race. The criticism when it comes to Trump is that he's actually not that invested in the results the Republicans will have, that he will start talking about, for example, his ballroom, the golden arch that he wants to have in Washington, D.C. So more of those personal things that he's pretty involved with. It's not clear. We've followed a lot of the speeches of the president. Sometimes he has a prompter, but he really likes to improvise and start talking about other things. It will be interesting to see his speeches, how many people show up. He's, of course, selling this. This is sold out. Everyone wants to be here. But we'll be following this very closely over the next

0: 2 days to see if it's actually the case, if the White House will get those pictures that they need of a huge crowd and hopefully of the Republican Party standing behind the U.S. president, considering that there's so much growing criticism on promises, especially when it comes to the Iran war and the rising prices that have been caused by this war that the U.S. president started.
1: Benjamin Alvarez Gruber, thank you. Israel's Prime Minister Benjamin Netanyahu is rejecting a report by the left-leaning Haaretz newspaper, which alleges that he ignored a high-level warning about a planned Hamas attack just days before the October 7th assault in 2023. Netanyahu says that he has instructed his lawyers to file a defamation lawsuit against Haaretz, accusing the newspaper of timing the report to influence next month's election campaign. He's seen here introducing fellow candidates from his Likud party. Haaretz says that it stands by its reporting, which claims Netanyahu received a personal warning from United Arab Emirates President Mohammed bin Zayed, but did not inform Israel's security chiefs or take any action in response. DW Shani Rosanis joins me now with more here in the studio. So, I mean, there's been so much reaction to this reporting. We have to say it seems like it's been a bombshell. Tell us a little bit more about the reaction in Israel itself.
2: Okay, we need to unpack it carefully, knowing that we cannot confirm ourselves any of this. And we're reporting what we're seeing being reported, and there seem to be a lot of indications to verify this report that we have seen. It talks about the fight over the Israeli narrative. Has Netanyahu known? What has he done? Did he do enough? And of course, for him coming in this very sensitive timing shortly before the election, it hits a very sensitive nerve. Everything connected to October 7th is very sensitive. Israelis will also mention Gaza. The world will mention in less than a month's time, 3 years since the Hamas terror attack on Israel. So everything sits now on a very, very fertile ground, very sensitive ground, and it seems like this report is something that Netanyahu will find very hard to keep denying, because we get more and more indication that there are some support testimonies to that specific allegation.
1: Does the report mention how specific the warning was that Netanyahu reportedly received about the Hamas
2: attacks? Yes, it specifies, it's part of a book, mm-hmm. The book gives more detail, but the report talks about the crux of the matter, where Netanyahu basically was approached by MBZ, Mohammed bin Zayed, the Emirati king, after the MBZ was approached by sources connected to the Palestinian Authority, but operating in Gaza, that had connections to Sinwar, the leader of Hamas in Gaza, and they had heard from him directly a warning that if Israel will not try to negotiate with Hamas, Hamas is planning a very big, what they say in Arabic, a zilzal, an earthquake. And that warning that received by Palestinians, by a specific Palestinian operative, when he hears it, he's not quite sure what to do, and he turns to one of his Emirati contacts, and that, in return, that contact is the one who is getting the king involved. And eventually, after two attempts to try and reach out Israeli authorities, they feel like there needs to be escalation in the highest level and to involve directly the leaders of the two countries to discuss this warning.
1: Netanyahu has already pushed back. How credible does it seem?
2: Well, again, we don't really know. We know that the secure lines through which these conversations were held, this particular conversation in late September between Mohammed bin Zayed and Netanyahu, that's conducted through a secured, encrypted device that is held by the Emiratis, and that they bring it wherever they go to conduct their meetings. So in that sense, it's not part of the official communications and documentation part of the Israeli system, the way it operates right now. However, there should be other indicators of such a visit by an Emirati official to the Israeli Prime Minister office. So in that sense, Netanyahu says there are no recordings of this conversation. That might be the case, but that might not be full explanation of what had happened. We know that the journalist that wasn't, behind this book claim they have the recordings. We also know they claim that Bill Burns, the head of the CIA, was notified about this warning by the Emiratis soon after they were also sending that signal to Israel, hoping to get more Israeli attention to these warning signs.
1: You know a lot about Haaretz. You worked there as a journalist, correct, in fact. It's a reputable publication. Tell us more about where it fits on the spectrum.
2: Well, I just want to say, to be forthcoming, I also know the journalists Shlomi Adar and Ruti Yuval, they were behind this book and have behind this story. They are all dear colleagues that I find to be very serious in

0: more verification to the story, and they seem to be standing behind it. What we've also seen that is very interesting is the Emirati response. We've got reports about the Netanyahu office trying to push the Emiratis to publish a denial yesterday after this was published. What we got in return from the Emiratis was a very careful diplomatic announcement that says, we don't comment on speculations and media reports, but also concluding with, and I will quote here, when necessary, all relevant intelligence has been and continues to be communicated between the relevant entities. That's far from a denial. They're being very careful here not to fully confirm that, but they're not pushing fully back against that, that story. And we are hearing more and more anonymous Emirati sources who are confirming these claims that were brought in this story.
1: How difficult a position are the Emiratis in right now?
0: Extremely difficult. I mean, the Emiratis have taken a very bold step in 2020 when they stepped into the Abraham Accord and established diplomatic ties with Israel. That for itself was an amazing achievement for Netanyahu with Trump back then. But of course, everything that happened since October 7th, which is also the incentive for their involvement in that. The biggest fear that the Emiratis had, if something as October 7th had happened, it will of course damage the Abraham Accords, but it will bring the whole Middle East into a turmoil, which had exactly what happened. And so, of course, they are under great scrutiny. And in the last months since the Iran war, especially targeted in the Arab world for their persistence support of the Abraham Accords and keeping, you know, with their commitment to Israel, even though we know there's a lot of criticism with the Emiratis for what we see now in their, on their behalf, because assuming this story is confirmed, inaction or lack of enough attention to this, to the danger that they were trying to get Israel to act on. And of course, everything that had happened since, there's a lot of concern with the Emiratis that the Israeli policy is not careful enough in the way it's conducting itself in the region. And just want to say, when it comes to the Iran war, the Emiratis in the first, at the beginning phase, you know, the beginnings of the war in the first months, it's still not fully behind us. There were hardly heavily targeted and got thousands and thousands of rockets from the Iranians at them, partially because they are singled out for their support of Israel.
1: Okay, a lot of geopolitical factors at play here. Let's go back to the reporting, if we can, for just a moment. Where does the Haaretz reporting that Netanyahu received this warning about the Hamas attacks fit in with what we know about the intelligence and security failures on the Israeli side surrounding the October 7th attacks?
0: Well, we go back to the talk about the narrative, and this is exactly what many Israelis find so frustrating, and this is partially what is fueling the responses these days in Israel. There is no clear version of what had happened because Netanyahu had blocked any attempts to form any official committee of inquiry to what had happened. There was supposed to be an official sort of wider one. He was advocating for a while for a different format of an inquiry committee, but eventually nothing had happened. And so there are no official accounts or official versions of what had happened. What did the Israeli intelligence know? Who knew, who didn't know, how did the flow of information of lack of it or lack of understanding, maybe the science, because we are seeing more and more indications that the war warning signs. We also know, this is a story that was really soon after October 7th, the Egyptians as well were trying to warn Israel. So there's still a lack of understanding of what exactly Israel knew, where was the what was the bottleneck, where were the systemic problems to help solve or tie all these, you know, warnings and scattered information and intelligence into one bigger picture that tells the story of what's about to happen. And this is a big source of frustration for many Israelis.
1: Shani Rosanis, giving us an inside perspective on and putting this reporting into perspective for us. Thank you so much.
0: You're welcome, Sarah.
1: The International Court of Justice in The Hague is holding its third day of hearings in Nicaragua's case against Germany for allegedly violating the 1948 Genocide Convention. Nicaragua maintains that Germany's support for Israel, namely weapons exports, facilitated genocide in Gaza and violated humanitarian law. Germany wants the case thrown out and is arguing that the court lacks jurisdiction. So what's Nicaragua actually accusing Germany of doing wrong here? I put that question to Mary Ellen O'Connell, a professor of law and international peace studies.

0: studies at the University of Notre Dame in the United States.
1: Nicaragua is accusing Germany of complicity in some very serious crimes, including genocide, war crimes, and serious racial discrimination. So this is not direct accusations of commission of those crimes, but complicity or assistance to Israel's commission of those crimes, which, as many of your listeners will know, is the heart of a case brought by South Africa against Israel since the Gaza war began in October 2023.
0: Germany says that the ICJ doesn't even have the jurisdiction to hear this case. How strong is that argument legally?
1: It's quite strong, but it is not without some merit on Nicaragua's behalf. In 2024, Nicaragua launched this case some months after South Africa began its own case, which I consider the primary case against Israel. Then some months later, Nicaragua brought this separate case against Germany for complicity in the same primary conduct that South Africa was focused on in its case against Israel. In that case, when Nicaragua filed the case in March 2024, it asked the court to impose provisional measures, so some kind of emergency measures that Germany would have to take immediately to end whatever crimes Nicaragua was accusing it of conducting. The court refused to order those provisional measures against Germany, finding that there was no need and possible defects in jurisdiction. But the court did not throw the case out as having no basis in jurisdiction. Germany asked for the case to be thrown out entirely, saying there's really not enough connection to any treaty to allow this case to go forward. That's what we're hearing now, the arguments there. So while the court has shown some skepticism already about Nicaragua's case, not as great as in some other cases where at the provisional measures stage, the very first days and weeks of the case, the court threw it out because they couldn't find any colorable basis for jurisdiction. That's not the case here.
0: And that was an interview that I conducted earlier. Huge crowds have lined the streets of Norway's capital, Oslo, to bid farewell to King Harald, who died at the end of August. The funeral procession was led by his successor and his son, King Haakon. He was Europe's oldest monarch before he died at the age of 89 and is remembered for modernizing the monarchy and for bringing a voice of unity and inclusion. After the funeral service, his widow, Queen Sonja, joined her family to thank the crowds who gathered at the royal palace. Reminder of our top story. U.S. President Donald Trump has announced bans on key Canadian goods in the latest trade war escalation between the neighbors. The list of embargoed products includes alcohol, motorcycles, and dairy products, and comes a day after Canada slapped tariffs on $20 billion of U.S. goods. There's more coming up at the top of the hour. You can also follow us on social media at DW News. My handle is at Sarah Kelly Official. Thanks for watching. Take care.

0: US tech billionaires pulling the strings of democracy. Their algorithms shape our feeds. 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Their money manipulates our political future. No one elected them, yet they wield power worldwide.
1: Made in Germany. Next.
0: Stiff joints, constant pain. Osteoarthritis, a condition that affects millions. Now new doors are opening in treatment.
2: This procedure is an absolute game changer for me.
0: Some of it unconventional.
3: You go into the chamber. It's minus 82 degrees in there, but feels like minus 108 on your skin.
1: Close up. In 60 minutes. They ask questions, they challenge, they expose. But journalism is under threat from violence, censorship, financial pressure, and an aggressive surge in fake news.
4: Journalism gives us perspective. Understanding the world is something we do together. Because together, we see.

0: They have an awful lot of money and influence, tech companies and billionaires. Some are even aiming for space. It's now teeming with satellites that use high tech to monitor every corner of the globe and have access to vast amounts of data and information. Added to this is AI, artificial intelligence. It's still in its infancy, but we're already seeing what's to come, just how influential this technology is, and how profoundly it could affect all of our lives, sooner or later. Also on the show, power, money, and influence, US President Donald Trump's business empire. Fewer US troops in Germany. What does it mean for the local economies near the bases? And arms instead of machines. More and more corporations are switching to the lucrative defense business.
1: Digital platforms have made our lives easier. The tech founders behind them have become impossibly wealthy and powerful. Perhaps too powerful?
2: They control public, formerly public infrastructure.
1: Does big tech now even pose a threat to democracy?
3: We need to be a lot more cautious of what's happening here.
1: One person, one vote is a core democratic principle, meaning that everyone has an equal say, in theory. But what about the super rich? The owners of Facebook, Amazon, and Google each have fortunes worth between $200 and $300 billion. And then there's Elon Musk, the richest person on the planet, with an estimated wealth of almost $800 billion. But with wealth comes influence, especially in the arena of political decision-making.
3: We have concrete examples that tech billionaires are not just financing parties and causes, but individual candidates, and thereby have massive influence. If you look at the US Vice President, J.D. Vance, he would not have been able to become a senator, actually quite recently, 5 years ago, without the massive support of Peter Thiel and other tech billionaires who basically financed his election campaign and bought, in quotation mark, the election and the seat.
1: The second issue is algorithms now deciding which content pops up in each online user's feed, meaning that the flow of information is fragmented. Public debate used to largely take place via mass media such as television and newspapers, meaning a limited number of outlets serving a large audience, so individuals could see and read the same thing and knew what was shaping public opinion. Social media is a different world of communication in which everyone is given a personalized feed tailored to their profile.
2: One thing, of course, is access to data, and these data are controlled by a handful of companies worldwide. That is a huge problem.
1: Britain's vote to leave the EU is often cited as an example of this kind of influence. After the referendum, it emerged that a private sector company had collected personal data from millions of Facebook users in order to target voters and influence the vote. 10 years on, similar influence can be exercised in the form of AI queries. The responses often seem balanced and objective, but are they really? Take Elon Musk. He's been a very vocal and high-profile supporter of the far-right AfD party in Germany. Plus, critics say his AI chatbot, Grok, has a similar political bias when answering questions.
3: For instance, I have found in my recent study that the AI toolbox, Grok, by Elon Musk, is basically running an election campaign for the AfD in Germany. And that's one example how, rich individuals and their companies are exerting political influence through the media, through social media, through AI. And I think we only have seen this the beginning of that. It's going to get a lot worse, and we need to be a lot more cautious of what's happening here.
1: And space has become another area where Musk enjoys a dominant position, in terms of internet satellites at least. The EU is building its own network with just under 300 satellites scheduled to provide secure connectivity and communications by 2030. a fraction of the 10,000 plus satellites that Musk already has in orbit. They've now become indispensable to Ukraine's military, for example. Kiev first turned to Musk for help via his Starlink network shortly after the Russian invasion in 2022. And to this day, many of the advanced drones used by Ukraine to strike back against Russian forces and assets depend on Starlink satellites for guidance. So, does a single individual now have the power to influence the course of a war?
2: I'm personally surprised that the US Defense Ministry and security agencies still allow Elon Musk so much latitude when it comes to national security interests. I think the problem at the moment is that these monopolies have too much power and that they blackmail lots of national and subnational and supranational regulators.
1: Tech companies are ahead of governments on various fronts, with an extraordinary degree of power from their ownership of critical infrastructure and mass data collection.
3: We need to have much tighter control of critical infrastructure. That applies both to AI, to communication networks, to data centers as well.
2: The Data Act or the Data Governance Act do not go far enough. What we would need instead are strict rules that the data that the few companies at the moment monopolize should be used by many different companies.
3: And I would go one step further. Ultimately, critical infrastructure has to be majority owned by society. So it's about who owns it. It's not just about regulation.
1: But that's easier said than done. The rights to that infrastructure, on Earth and in space, belong to the corporations that built it. So when it comes to political equality and democracies too, some people are more equal than others. Tech billionaires wield tremendous influence, as long as they retain control of a vital infrastructure and vast troves of our data.
0: Through property, cryptocurrency, and deals worth billions, the Trump family and its associates are involved in lucrative business ventures around the world. Trump has brought his entire business empire into office with him, turning the White House into something of a corporate headquarters. Never before has a president of the United States been as active in international business as Donald Trump. Many are asking, where is the line between political power and billion-dollar deals?
4: Donald Trump is probably the wealthiest person to serve as U.S. president. Forbes magazine put his fortune at more than $6 billion in 2026. Even in office, his businesses continue to make money.
5: We have seen nothing on this scale with respect to making money off the presidency.
4: What role does the Trump family play? And what happens when the man running the country still has a private business empire? A president is meant to serve the public, not his own financial interests. The U.S. Constitution is designed to protect the government from outside financial influence. It restricts officials from accepting certain benefits from foreign states.
5: The Constitution of the United States specifically prohibits anyone in the United States government from making profits and benefits, emoluments, from business dealings with foreign governments. But the problem is we don't have a way to enforce that.
4: To avoid conflicts of interest, presidents may sell assets or place them in a blind trust. Trump did neither. He kept ownership while handing control to his sons, Eric and Donald Jr.
6: The best way of thinking about this, we need to take one step backward, that Trump and others like him in the world are busy, but especially Trump and his family, are busy turning the state itself into a family business.
4: The center of his business empire is the Trump Organization, now run by his sons. Its name appears on dozens of real estate projects around the world. India is one of its biggest foreign markets, with several major Trump-branded developments. Before Trump's first presidency, his international property network looked like this. From 2017, more Trump-branded properties were added. After his re-election in 2025, the network grew again. Then there's Eric and Donald Jr.'s move into cryptocurrency. The brothers play a prominent role in World Liberty Financial, a crypto company in which the Trump family holds a financial interest. WLFI, a digital token, is one of its products. The family is estimated to have made several billion dollars from crypto ventures. But at times, the token's price fell well below its previous highs. The sales appear to have primarily benefited the platform and its owners. The losses were presumably borne by investors.
7: Because he understands that that's the future of finance.
6: Well, the Trump family has gained over $2 billion from the sale of these cryptocurrencies. The actual investors in those, many times the American people or foreign governments, have lost $2 billion, right? So in essence, it's just simply a transfer of wealth.
4: Then there's Trump's son-in-law, Jared Kushner. He serves as a special peace envoy, primarily to the Middle East. He also owns Affinity Partners, an investment firm reportedly managing more than $6 billion. Much of its capital is said to come from Gulf states.
8: We're talking about very suspicious real estate deals in certain parts of the world. We're talking about some very suspicious injections of large amounts of capital in the billions of dollars from sovereign wealth funds from the Saudis to the Qataris to the Emiratis.
4: A private investor and a U.S. envoy working for peace in the Middle East. So how does Kushner explain this double role?
9: Technically, I have not joined the administration, so I'm still just a volunteer like other businessmen who volunteer to help the government when asked.
4: President Trump has built strong ties with the Gulf states during his time in office and brokered numerous arms deals. His son-in-law, Jared Kushner, also appears to have benefited through his investment firm. When business and politics overlap, questions about conflicts of interest are never far behind. That's also true in the debates surrounding Iran. Critics argue that Kushner's business ties in the Gulf region could cast doubt on his independence. So, can the private interests of presidents be kept in check?
8: I think it's necessary. I think, as they say in airline safety, you know, every new regulation is written in blood. I.e. something has to go bad before the regulation comes. And I think this is, a similar case.
4: Critics hope the current debate will lead to tougher rules on financial conflicts of interest and political favoritism.
0: The U.S. president wants to significantly reduce American troop levels in Germany. The bases are not only a symbol of military strength, but also a key economic factor in the areas where they're stationed, and they have been for many decades. According to Trump's plans, around 5,000 US soldiers are to be withdrawn from Germany. Details are still being worked out, but unease is growing in areas with bases nearby. The lucrative business generated by US soldiers could soon come to an end. For decades, U.S. armed forces in Europe have been not just a boost on the defense front.
10: A lot of the Americans do fund almost all of their money into your guys' economy.
0: Which President Trump is keen to weaponize, as seen with German Chancellor Friedrich Merz earlier this year. Ever since Trump said he'd withdraw 5,000 American troops from Germany, the towns hosting those bases have been wondering which will be affected and when.
11: Really nervous.
0: The US maintains more than 30 military bases across Europe, with at least 76,000 personnel stationed there permanently. Around half of them are in Germany, making it the biggest American military hub on the continent. This is the sleepy little Bavarian town of Filsig, with 6,000 residents and a US military training area on its doorstep. It's a place steeped in tradition. This hotel, for example, has been run by the same family for 14 generations, and it's popular among the families of American troops stationed nearby.
11: They want a place that has some character, where the old stairs still creak. They find it cozy.
0: It's a world away from home for the guests from across the Atlantic.
12: I'm from North Carolina, United States, yeah. My husband, he's in the military, so that's what brings us here.
0: A US troop withdrawal would have serious consequences for the local economy. We have a relatively good infrastructure here, with supermarkets and car dealerships and other businesses getting most of their custom from the military training area. Annually, it generates 650 to 700 million euros in economic activity. While the United States Army garrison in Bavaria comprises under 17,000 military personnel, add on civilians, retirees and families, and that figure more than doubles. Entire neighbourhoods have been built to serve those families, complete with churches and kindergartens. Local construction firms have learned to adapt to US standards and measurements. For this particular company, the American military accounts for half of annual turnover. We've had quite a lot of projects for their armed forces. Last year, around 100 building sites, generating over 50 million euros in revenue. As for Trump's plans for troop reductions, some local businesses are more worried than others. It's bound to affect us to a degree. It depends which personnel are removed from where. So, of course, we're following developments pretty closely. You don't know. Trump changes his mind from one day to the next, so it's hard to say. My business is based on German customers. Any Americans coming here are a plus.
11: It's been discussed so many times before that we can't see it happening.
0: Around 40% of shoppers at this supermarket are American, and they are highly valued customers.
11: They shop differently to Germans, less price-oriented, more impulsive. While Germans look for special offers, Americans tend to buy what they feel like having.
0: And the locals

0: don't just appreciate American customers for the money they spend.
1: They're generally very polite. They take off their caps and say, "Yes, ma'am, thank you, ma'am, have a nice day, ma'am." Better manners than a lot of Germans.
0: And they're better tippers, too.
2: The
0: bill might be 12 euros and they'll give you 20 and say, "Keep the change." I tell them I'd rather they gave me 15 instead and came back more often. But if they insist, then I'm not going to say no. The economies of towns like Filsek depend on the money spent by the American military communities, while the troops' future whereabouts will be decided by their president, and it's clear many of them are likewise happy with the status quo.
3: It's a beautiful place, beautiful place.
4: I like it a lot. It's very clean, it's very peaceful here. Love the scenery.
5: I love the trees. It's much cleaner than America, so.
0: The German economy is faltering. Many corporations that have been successful for decades are now in trouble. Whether they're automakers or machinery manufacturers, many companies are looking for new business areas. The defence industry seems to be increasingly lucrative. Due to recent conflicts like the war in Ukraine, the global demand for weapons has skyrocketed. A 175-year-old manufacturer of printing presses is now building military vehicles. Just one example of the transformation taking place in German industry.
6: Germany's industrial base is shrinking. Around 15,000 manufacturing jobs are lost every month, with companies from carmaker Volkswagen to steel producer ThyssenKrupp cutting thousands of positions. Now, some manufacturers are turning to the defense sector in search of new growth.
7: Intense competition from China, weaker demand in Europe, and the transition to climate-neutral production are all putting pressure on industry. So the current surge in defense orders, along with technologies with both civilian and military applications, can help offset those losses.
6: Germany's defense spending has almost tripled over the past 6 years. That increase is benefiting not only traditional contractors, but also companies across a wide range of industries.
7: We already have a substantial workforce in dual-use industries, around 3.5 million people working on technologies, goods, and products that can also be relevant for security or defense.
6: Covering 1 in 12 jobs in Germany, dual-use technology industries have significant potential. Semiconductors from Dresden, optical technology from Jena, digital infrastructure from the Frankfurt region, metal manufacturing from South Westphalia, plus mechanical engineering and aerospace expertise from the Lake Constance area. The automotive industry also brings capabilities that are increasingly valuable in the defense sector.
7: The good news is not because automotive manufacturers can now suddenly start making tanks. The point is that they profit from already knowing how to make industrial products on a large scale. When we look at vehicles, we're seeing particularly rapid advances in autonomous systems. And drone systems include not just the aircraft, but also unmanned ground vehicles, playing an increasingly important role.
6: The transition is also reaching mid-sized companies. Heidelberger Druckmaschinen, which has been making printing presses for 175 years, now generates much of its business from packaging machinery. But the company is adapting its technology for defense applications, including drones and autonomous ground vehicles.
7: With all the uncertainties in the world right now, from geopolitical tensions to trade tariffs, developing the second line of business helps to make us less vulnerable to those fluctuations.
6: The company's advanced technology subsidiary aims to generate an extra 300 million euros in revenue from that diversification over the next 3 years. A modern printing press is a highly complex machine, combining sensors, electric motors, and advanced control systems. And those technologies are

0: also used in drones and unmanned ground vehicles, or UGVs.
1: For this UGV, we bought 2 batteries, 2 electric motors, and 4 wheels. Everything else was made by us, from the cast iron parts to the electronics and software. And we managed to do it all in 4.5 months.
0: A feat only possible in such a short time because 80% of the components are produced in-house. This is still a prototype, but the company hopes it will soon begin production here in Wiesloch, outside Heidelberg.
1: You could say that the UGV is still a printing press at heart.
0: Entering the defense sector requires navigating regulatory hurdles and complex approval processes. But the growing market offers German companies new avenues of growth and could help secure industrial jobs and technological expertise in Europe.
2: The arms trade is more lucrative than ever. The alliance between China and Pakistan is one of the closest defense partnerships in the world. For years, China has been by far Pakistan's most important arms supplier. This military cooperation significantly strengthens Pakistan's armed forces. But this costs money, money that's lacking elsewhere in a country struggling with massive debt and rising energy prices.
3: Fighter jets, drones, submarines. Pakistan is ramping up its military, but who is paying the price? Conflicts with India and Afghanistan, terrorism at home, fearing multiple threats, Pakistan is investing billions in military equipment. Around 80% of that technology and expertise comes from China. At the same time, ordinary people are under growing pressure. Food and electricity prices are soaring. A large portion of the national budget goes towards debt repayment. Financial leeway is limited, yet military spending keeps rising. Meanwhile, China has invested around $25 billion in the country's infrastructure. As economic and military ties between the two nations shift closer, some warn of growing dependence. Security or economic stability? A delicate balancing act for Pakistan to navigate in the years ahead.
2: That's all for today. We've reported on the influence of the world's biggest tech giants, on US President Trump, who makes billions on the side, and on the arms trade, which is increasingly lucrative. Until next time, goodbye.

0: joints, constant pain. Osteoarthritis, a condition that affects millions. Now new doors are opening in treatment.
1: This procedure is an absolute game changer for me.
0: Some of it unconventional.
2: You go into the chamber. It's minus 82 degrees in there, but feels like minus 108 on your skin.
3: Close up. In 30 minutes.

0: We are at war. It's a political war.
1: The nation once called a shining beacon of democracy is in turmoil. The political camps are locked in an unforgiving standoff.
2: These are bad people. These are people that want to destroy our country.

0: We're not going to let it happen.
1: Professors are receiving death threats and leaving the US.
2: This was my turning point.
1: Journalist John Dundar meets the intellectuals in exile.
3: Fascism. Yeah.
4: Oh, it really is an authoritarian takeover.
1: What fuels the fervor of the MAGA enthusiasts?
5: You can keep calling us fascist, Nazi, I could care less.
1: John Dundar and Trump's America. Democracy under attack. Starts September 19th on DW. A map, a crisis area, a conflict. But when did it start? What's it really about? And how does it impact us all? Let's take a closer look. Local conflicts that send global shockwaves. Decoding Conflicts, our documentary series on YouTube. A Tuesday morning in New York, not a cloud in the sky. A few minutes later, the world is different and has never been the same again. 25 years after 9/11.
6: The United States prior to this was very open. But I think 9/11 left us with the feeling that we were kind of an open target, and so everything tightened up.
7: Were we successful after spending a few trillion dollars on the war on terror? And who's winning?
1: The day that changed the world starts September 10th on DW.
8: No trade truce between Canada and the U.S. in sight. Today, U.S. President Trump banned the import of some key Canadian goods. The embargo of select dairy and alcohol products, along with motorcycles and molasses, follows Canada's retaliatory tariffs on $20 billion in U.S. goods. Also coming up, we'll take you to that unprecedented midterm Republican Party convention in Dallas. U.S. President Trump is there. Some of the Republicans are not. I'm Brent Goff in Berlin. DW News starts right now.

0: The trade war between Canada and the United States is going from one escalation to the next. On Tuesday, Canada imposed $20 billion of tariffs on U.S. goods, matching dollar for dollar the tariffs already set by the Trump administration. Today, U.S. President Trump went beyond tariffs and banned the import of key Canadian products, including alcohol, motorcycles, dairy products, and molasses.
1: For Canadian shoppers, the trade war is being fought right here on supermarket shelves. U.S. products like cheese and milk are now faced with new tariffs. U.S. goods Canadians buy every day. That's changing the way some Canadians shop, avoiding U.S. products and choosing Canadian-made alternatives instead. 80% of Canadians support retaliatory tariffs on U.S. imports, according to a Nanos Research survey. The Canadian government says the tariffs are not about escalating a trade war.
2: I don't believe in escalating the conflict. That's not constructive. But our tariffs are necessary to protect our workers, protect our companies, and our communities. We can't let American goods into Canada tariff-free while they charge our companies to export them.
1: Trade talks between the two neighbors collapsed on August 21st. After 3 days of negotiations. Canada says last-minute U.S. demands were unfair, including restrictions on its ability to strike trade deals with other nations.
3: Well, I don't think I've ever seen the relationship between Canada and the U.S. be in a worse condition than it is right now. You know, you have the president renaming a lake from Lake Ontario to Lake America. You have retaliation tariffs coming on from both sides. This is almost a full-scale trade war. So things are really in a bad spot.
1: The rhetoric has become increasingly personal. Trump recently posted a cartoon calling Mark Carney governor, a jab at his repeated claim that Canada should become America's 51st state. Trump has threatened Canadian aircraft maker Bombardier, either move production to the United States or risk losing access to the U.S. market. Bombardier says its operations and supply chain support tens of thousands of U.S. jobs, with its workers spread across more than 20 states. The threat highlights just how difficult it is to disentangle the two economies. Canada has announced billions of dollars in support for businesses and workers hit by the latest round of U.S. tariffs.
0: Well, joining me now is Jen Gerson. She's co-founder of the independent Canadian news site The Line. She's also a commentator. Her opinion piece in The Guardian this week is entitled Canadians Do Not Seek a Trade War, but Now Will Not Be Bullied by Donald Trump. Jen, it's good to have you with us. I want to start by asking you, is there more bullying than true trade grievances driving this trade war between Canada and the U.S.?
4: Yeah, I think that Canadians certainly perceive it as that. I think that it's important to understand from a Canadian perspective that we don't see this as a trade war. We don't see this as a fight over the cost of eggs on a Tuesday. These are relatively minor trade irritants that have existed between Canada and the U.S. since time immemorial. We see this as an existential fight with an increasingly authoritarian and hostile neighbor with whom we are very culturally and economically interdependent. Donald Trump has repeatedly threatened to make Canada the 51st state. He's repeatedly threatened to not respect borders. He's openly threatened to use economic force in order to subjugate and vassalize us. And I think Canadians are overwhelmingly of the opinion that a lot of these trade irritants are excuses in order to bully, dominate, and force us to submit to his increasingly authoritarian expansionist fantasies.
0: I mean, these are strong words that you're putting out there. I mean, you say it's a test of sovereignty, an existential threat. Are you really afraid that in the worst case scenario, Canada could cease to exist?
4: Yes. I mean, I think that we have to bound some of that in the sense that I don't think that Americans are going to show up at our border with tanks. I don't think that's where this is going. But what's increasingly been clear over recent months through rhetoric and also through conversations that are happening across the border is that the Americans would like a long-term outcome whereby we are totally militarily and economically dependent upon them, where I suspect we would have no vote, no constituency, and no say over our foreign policy or our foreign trade relationships. And we would be left alone to manage the stuff that they didn't care about, healthcare and education. That seems to be the preferred option for this administration. And I think there's been an extraordinary sense of very visceral, very painful betrayal among Canadians who thought that Americans were our friends. And I think most Canadians really did believe Americans were our friends. So to have a population turn on you like that, especially when you've spent 40, 50, 60, 70 years building such a close economic interdependency, well, Jen, is terrifying. That's a very scary thing.
0: Do you think it's a population against population, or is this more one government against another government?
4: What difference does it make at this point? Look, I'm perfectly conscious of the fact that 80% of Americans still regard Canadians with incredible goodwill. I mean, there's lots of polling that demonstrates that the vast majority of ordinary Americans have no desire to hurt us and no desire to vassalize us and no desire to engage in this trade war. But if the goodwill of 80% of Americans isn't enough to constrain this administration against overtly hostile actions, if the goodwill of 80% of Americans isn't enough to cut through the incredibly propagandistic and increasingly terrifying info war that's being waged against us, then what good is that goodwill?
0: Your prime minister has said that now is the time for Canada to pivot and to prosper. Pivot to where? To whom?
4: Europe and China. It's going to be Europe and China. I mean, look, I don't think anyone is naive enough to think that we can fully unlock our economic or military interdependence with America. The geography is what the geography is, and geography is destiny. But I do think that we are going to have to be radically more canny in terms of how we are engaging with other powers in the world in order to make sure that America understands that we do have allies and friends in other parts of the world, to make sure that America understands that, you know, it can't just bulldozer over us and do what it wants.
0: I know you argue that if the U.S. is willing to pressure Canada this way, no ally should feel safe.

0: that message resonates especially with Europe, if you consider the history, the recent history with Greenland and now Iceland. When you were writing your commentary, were you thinking of Europe?
1: Of course I was. I mean, I was writing it in The Guardian. Look, I'm not making an appeal for people in the UK or Germany to necessarily do anything on our behalf. I mean, we have a responsibility to stand up for ourselves. And we've allowed ourselves to become kind of culturally and militarily weak and interdependent. Those are mistakes that Canadians make, and we have to correct them. But absolutely, I see Canada as the canary in the coal mine. Mm-hmm. And absolutely, I see Canada as a first line of defense against an increasingly authoritarian and terrifyingly aggressive American Republic. So look, I ask you to pay attention and to make your own decisions accordingly. If you can help us, great. But at the very minimum, pay attention to what's happening here.
0: Once President Trump is history, once this trade war is history, can trust between the world's two closest trading partners, can that trust be restored?
1: I think it will take a generation at this point to restore genuine friendship and trust. And that hand of friendship is going to have to come from south of the border, because just realistically, America is the larger partner and they have the greater onus of responsibility to restore that trust than we can at present. That's just the reality of the situation. But I mean, I saw Angus Reid polling come out a couple of days ago that said that like 63% of Canadians now regard America not only as an adversary, but an enemy, mm-hmm. an enemy.
0: Yeah.
1: You know, 75% of Canadians would have regarded America positively only 2 years ago. Now up to 75% of Canadians regard America as an adversary. Yeah. That's generations of goodwill and friendship undone in 2 years.
0: Yeah.
1: I don't think that gets fixed with Donald Trump being gone, especially as I don't have a lot of faith that the Democrats are operating under sufficiently improved internal incentives. Right? What incentive does a Democrat have to fix any of this?
0: Well, you could argue an incentive would be to have allies instead of enemies. But, you know, your point is well taken. If this rupture in the relationship, if it is as permanent as you suggest, a generation, what does Canada actually look like 5 years from now?
1: I would probably look less 5 years down the road and look probably more 10 to 15.
0: Okay.
1: But I think you're going to have a Canada that is working much more cooperatively in terms of its policies, its military and economic policies with Europe. I think you're going to have a Canada that is trading much more heavily with China. We're building more and more east to west routes than we are north to south. And I think that, look, we're never going to be able to end the relationship with America. That's not realistic. But I do think that you're going to have a Canadian public and polity that is much more ruthless and grounded in our own self-interest in our dealings with America. So a lot of the extraordinary acts of friendship that you saw historically in this relationship, I think that that is going to come to an end coming forward.
0: Jen Gerson, co-founder of The Line. It's a news website, an independent Canadian website. And I have to say, I was reading through it today. I can only recommend it. We appreciate your time tonight as well, Jen. Thank you.
1: Thank you. We try to be very nerdy.
0: We like nerds. All right, we want to stay now with politics in the United States. U.S. Republicans, they are gathering in Dallas for their first ever midterm convention. It's aimed at boosting the party's political fortunes ahead of midterm elections in November. Now, polling indicates Republicans are facing a tough fight to preserve their majority in Congress. U.S. President Trump will be taking center stage at the event, speaking both tonight and tomorrow. But his approval rating is hovering around a record low for his second term, and some Republicans in competitive races for Congress, they are skipping this event. All right, I want to go now to our very own Benjamin Alvarez Gruber. He's doing reporting duty at this convention for us in Texas. Benjamin, what's he trying to achieve with this convention?
2: Many see this as his attempt to show that he still has a grip on the Republican Party. This is a very unusual convention, first because it's happening in a midterm year. Usually these conventions happen before the presidential elections, where they choose the candidates, where you have votes. In this event that will happen here in downtown Dallas, that will not be the case, and it will be focused on him. As you can see here behind me, we've been walking around this arena yesterday. There are a lot of pictures of President Trump, and for him, it's actually to show his support as his approval continues to dip. So for many of the Republicans, it's not just a question of who will be here, but who actually decides to stay away.
0: Yeah.

0: Who is staying away? I mean, as I understand it, you've got some key Republicans, members of Congress, who think that this could be kryptonite for their campaigns. I mean, how do you square that circle?
1: It's a difficult balance that they have to strike between showing that they're kind of close to him logically, but also that being too endorsed by the U.S. president will actually not help them. It's important first to make the distinction that staying away from this convention does not mean that they oppose President Trump. There have been some candidates in some tight races who even decided to delete pictures or videos of Trump endorsing them. So they will rather focus on the district instead of being shown on a stage with Trump, who will speak on both days. So he will have a speech today. He will also have a closing remarks tomorrow. So for them, it's a tight balance as they're facing many tight races, not just here in Texas, but all across the United States.
0: Benjamin Agba, I've got 20 seconds. The one thing you're going to be listening or watching for?
1: His speech, if he sticks to his talking points or if he just ends up talking about his projects, about the ballroom, or things that he's doing in Washington. If this will help the Republican Party to show this support the Republicans desperately need ahead of the midterms in November.
0: All right, Benjamin Alvarez, group of us there in Texas. Benjamin, thank you. You're watching DW News. We'll be back at the top of the hour with more world news. Hope to see you then.

0: 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But what does it mean for you? 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
1: Imagine walking into a pharmacy with a simple cold and being given heroin. It sounds crazy today, but a century ago, people really took heroin for a cough, even kids. Today, we know that heroin is a strong, dangerous, and heavily addictive drug. What if I told you that this is still happening today with substances very similar to heroin, opioids? It always begins with a promise to relieve pain, but then things take a troubling turn. From ancient opium to today's synthetic opioids like fentanyl, the pattern has always been the same. Big promises, deception, followed by catastrophe. And the story keeps repeating itself, even today. But let's start from the beginning with a bright red poppy flower, the source of opium. For thousands of years, people have been getting high on the joy plant for medical purposes like pain relief, but also for fun, drinking opium in tinctures, chewing the resin or burning it and inhaling the smoke. This seemingly unremarkable flower led to a significant turning point in the 19th century, the Opium Wars. We could do an entire video about this chapter of history alone, but let's just say this. Britain imported opium from India to China, where the drug was illegal. Soon, addiction spread across society. China tried to suppress the influx, so Britain started a war that served the interests of opium smugglers and won. From then on, China had to loosen control over foreign trade, including opium imports. So the Opium Wars resulted in a large-scale crisis, altering political power, economic systems, and social life. From a medical point of view, opium had one major drawback. Its strength was notoriously unpredictable because it came from a plant. That was until this guy. Friedrich Zehrtürner, a German pharmacist's apprentice, managed to isolate the active ingredient. He named it morphine, after Morpheus, the Greek god of dreams. Together with the invention of the hollow needle by the Irish physician Francis Rind, it revolutionized surgical practice. Patients could be relieved from excruciating pain within minutes, and for many, it felt too good to be true. By the 1870s, it had become clear that morphine hooked people into addiction. This became especially apparent during and after the American Civil War. Thousands of soldiers fell victim to the so-called soldier's disease, aka morphine addiction. If only there was a painkiller.

0: thriller that wasn't so addictive?
1: Heroin.
2: Heroin.
3: Heroin.
2: Heroin.
0: Well, we all know how that ended.

notably in Europe, the US, China, and Egypt. The drug's reputation shifted drastically, especially in the US, where racist narratives linked drugs to minorities, like opium to Chinese immigrants and cocaine to the black community. These stereotypes fueled fear and led to calls for tougher drug laws. In 1924, all use of heroin was made illegal. Heroin became far harder to obtain legally, but addiction wouldn't just vanish, so it meant big bucks for black market dealers. About a decade later, a major historical event would pretty much slam the door on even illegal heroin supplies, especially in the US. World War II. But it would open another. Up until then, drugs like heroin and morphine were derived from the poppy plant. But what if we could engineer a lab-made painkiller, unaffected by land quality, labor, weather, and time? Enter synthetic opioids. Some of the most eager early developers were, once again, the Germans. They ramped up research into synthetic opioids in preparation for the war. After all, a country heading into war can't afford to rely on morphine imported from abroad. When the war ended, the victorious Allies seized the research and the patents. Fast forward 50 years, and we arrive at what is probably the most notorious case in opioid history. One that laid the groundwork for an opioid crisis that would claim the lives of hundreds of thousands of Americans over the past three decades. In 1996, Purdue Pharma, owned by the Sackler family, introduced OxyContin, an extended-release opioid. This means it releases its effects gradually over several hours. The big promise? The risk of addiction was minimal. By 2004, OxyContin had become the most abused prescription opioid in the United States. But how did we get there? In the mid-1990s, pain was declared the nation's number one enemy, and prescriptions of painkillers, including opioids, began to rise again. Even people without severe cancer-related pain were prescribed strong painkillers. And Purdue jumped on the bandwagon using aggressive marketing strategies. They held conferences for medical professionals in resorts across the country, used data to target physicians who were prescribing opioids generously, offered lucrative bonus systems to sales representatives and coupons with free multi-day trials for patients. The amount of money pumped into marketing a painkiller was unprecedented, and prescriptions skyrocketed, and more Americans became addicted to OxyContin. Some learned to crush the tablets in order to circumvent the extended release and receive the dose all at once. In 2007, Purdue pled guilty to misleading the public about the risks of OxyContin and paid $600 million in fines. But that's not the end of the story, neither for Purdue nor for opioid addiction. This was just the first wave of a three-wave opioid crisis that would sweep across the US. The first wave involved prescription opioids. The second wave saw a return to illegal heroin, which was primarily sourced from Mexico due to stricter prescription regulations in the US. And the third wave belongs to fentanyl. We've all seen the pictures in recent years. Fentanyl is up to 100 times more potent than morphine and also started as a painkiller. But the majority of the fentanyl contributing to the opioid crisis is produced illegally, mainly in China and Mexico. This little sachet can already be lethal. And here's the kicker. Producers mix fentanyl into all sorts of illegal products, including heroin and counterfeit pills, so many people get hooked on it without even realizing. Even though the US remains at the top of the rankings, the opioid crisis and overdose deaths aren't exclusive to the US. Puerto Rico, Scotland, and Canada rank second through fourth. And it looks like history is repeating itself. This time in other continents, like Africa, Asia, and the Middle East. Tramadol is a synthetic opioid developed in the 1960s by German company Grünenthal. For a long time, it had a reputation as a mild opioid with a low risk of addiction. But reports indicate that young people in some African countries, particularly Ghana and Nigeria, have become addicted to tramadol. Scientific studies now back these claims. So where does this all leave us? Today, public health interventions mostly try to minimize the damage. In some countries, such as the US, Australia, Italy, and Ukraine, non-prescription medication is available to reverse opioid overdoses. And let's tie loose ends with Purdue and the Sacklers. The company sought bankruptcy protection as it faced thousands of lawsuits for its role in the opioid crisis. In 2025, they reached a settlement in court and are now required to pay $7.4 billion

0: $1 for their role in igniting one of the most devastating public health crises in American history, as stated by Attorney General Tong. It seems there's a recurring pattern throughout history. Opioid painkillers hit the market with the same big promise, that this time they won't cause addiction. But this is often followed by a surge in prescriptions that results in widespread addiction. It's a troubling history of prioritizing profit over the well-being of patients. So when will we learn? And with the new tramadol crisis in full swing, one question remains. How will it end? What's your take? Let us know in the comments. And if you liked this video, please share or hit subscribe.
1: What if the AI you rely on daily simply disappeared because you've got the wrong passport? First, this is why this matters to everyone right now. The news agency Reuters has seen a leaked draft letter from the US State Department. According to Reuters, it is aimed at 35 countries and carries a clear message. When it comes to AI, the US want countries to pick a side, theirs or China's. Let's break down what the letter says and what it could mean for users. What the US want. The letter is addressed to the 35 governments that signed the AI Opportunity Statement in June. By doing so, they declared their intention to cooperate with the US on AI. It's one of the outcomes of the PAX Silica Summit held in June in Washington. The message of the draft letter: countries shouldn't expect to participate in the US-led AI framework and a competing one. In July, China launched its own AI club. It's called WIKO and had 29 countries sign up. It's aimed at developing countries. At the heart of it are training programs, cooperation centers, and access to AI models. The US draft letter never mentions China's AI club. Washington's message is simple. The US AI club isn't just for networking, it's a commitment. The draft letter reportedly threatens exclusion from the US-led AI coalition. Join Beijing's club and you're out of Washington's. Why is this coming up now? Because one country tried to have both. Kazakhstan signed with the US, then it signed with China. That's reportedly what set this off. So why does this all matter to us? The draft letter is about government cooperation. It does not threaten to cut off your chatbot, your cloud service, or your devices, for now. But it's easy to imagine what a cutoff could look like. We've already seen one. In June, Anthropic released its most powerful models, Claude Fable 5 and Mythos 5. 3 days later, the US government forbid foreign nationals to have access. Anthropic had no way to check everyone's nationality that quickly, so they shut both models down for everyone overnight. The models were reactivated 18 days later. A model used worldwide had just vanished, and the reason you were locked out, you were classified as a foreign national. China, however, cannot as easily restrict access to its AI models. Several leading Chinese AI models like DeepSeek are open weight. That means people can download them and run them on their own hardware. They're already sitting on thousands of servers worldwide. An open weight model is very hard to disable centrally. Cost is where you really notice a divide in the AI world. Most advanced AI still depends on Nvidia chips. Without them, training the models is slower and more expensive. And because Nvidia's best chips are still banned from China, developers have to turn to domestic suppliers like Huawei. The process works, but is less efficient. Plus, AI depends on a global supply chain. Software from the US, chips from Taiwan, memory from Korea. But China processes about 90% of the world's rare earths, the base layer beneath everything else. The more that chain is split because of rivaling blocks, the more difficult and expensive technology can become. That's not just AI, it also applies to phones, laptops, and cars. In the end, users pay the price. So what are governments doing about it? Take Brazil. The country helped found China's WIKO. It signed no US statement, but it receives major investments from American tech companies. India signed with the US. At the same time, it's building its own AI ecosystem through the India AI mission. Yet much of that effort relies on tech from abroad. For years, European leaders have talked about technological independence. Yet many European countries also signed the US-led AI initiative in June. So where does that leave you? Right now, nothing has changed. The letter hasn't been sent. You are not losing access to your favorite AI model because of it for now. But this shows where we are headed. Governments are increasingly treating AI as a strategic technology. And if countries are forced to pick sides, users may feel the consequences too. What's your view? Should access to AI be determined by politics?

0: stiff joints, constant pain. Osteoarthritis, a condition that affects millions. Now new doors are opening in treatment.
1: This procedure is an absolute game changer for me.
0: Some of it unconventional.
2: You go into the chamber. It's minus 82 degrees in there, but feels like minus 108 on your skin.
3: Close up. Next.

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1: You are at the right place.
0: Looking for more than just entertainment? Interested in a vibrant mix from business to science to culture? Then join us. Together we see.
2: Aches, clicks, and creaks. Are your knees causing you grief? Welcome to the club.
3: The worst thing is that it's a sudden pain. And ouch! Oh no, not again.
2: But new approaches are providing relief and renewed mobility.
4: The procedure is an absolute game changer for me.
2: Saving fawns from combine harvesters. Maria Andrea Merz doesn't mind getting up early for that. The animals are easy to miss in the meadows around Freiburg in southern Germany.
3: Want to go back?
2: But the 63-year-old has severe pain in her right knee, osteoarthritis. That's why she's no longer able to bring the animals to safety herself when the farmers are working the fields.
3: How's the tech doing, Bernard?
5: It's working.
2: She stays put to fly the drone.
3: I'm the kind of person who loves to hop, jump, and run. And this changes everything. Not nice at all.
2: Because of her knee, she can't go for long walks or walk downhill. That's a bitter pill to swallow when you live in the mountainous Black Forest region.
3: And to make sure nothing goes wrong, battery charged.
2: As soon as the animal welfare activist spots a fawn, her colleague runs into the field and traps it in a crate. The animal is released once the farmer has finished with the combine harvester. She used to catch the fawns wandering in the tall grass herself, saving countless animals over the years. But now, knee pain has completely put a stop to her active lifestyle.
3: Let's look for the drone. We can see cows in the meadow. They're not deer.
2: Osteoarthritis is a widespread condition. There are millions of people with the same symptoms as Maria Andreas. The cartilage between the bones and the joints has worn away. Without its natural shock absorber, the knee is bone on bone. The pain can be awful. Maria Andrea is seeking help. At Freiburg University Hospital, orthopedic surgeon Kaywan Izapadna has proposed a completely new treatment. A brace with a spring mechanism fitted around the knee that separates the bones. It's known as joint distraction therapy.
4: A total of 4 screws or rods are drilled into the upper leg, and the same into the lower leg. These are then connected via a spring mechanism that bridges the knee joint. Like a gadget straight out of a Batman movie. Now it's a reality. Backed by significant scientific research, of course.
2: The distraction therapy gently stretches the knee joint apart. This creates a gap where cartilage can renew itself. Will it work? Should she go ahead with the operation? Winter on the beach in Warnemünde, northern Germany. Sabrina is trying something new. The 42-year-old suffers from a type of arthritis causing pain mostly in her feet, knees, and fingers. It's a chronic inflammation of the joints, rather than wear and tear as in osteoarthritis. It's commonly referred to as rheumatism. Sabrina has a plan: to go for regular swims in the ice-cold Baltic Sea every week throughout the winter. She's heard it'll help with her joint pain. The water temperature is currently 13 degrees Celsius and dropping day by day.
5: I'm feeling a bit unsure right now, I have to say. And it's actually, I'm lost for words. It really is freezing. Oh God. But yes, I'll do it. I'll do it. Oh God.
2: She hopes that if she sticks to the regimen, she can stop taking medication. After all, cold is a great pain reliever and reduces the release of neurotransmitters that trigger inflammation. Every fall, clubs of daring winter swimmers celebrate the start of the season. Sabrina has joined one called the Rostock Seals.
6: Hello.
5: Hi.
7: Good morning. Good to see you.
5: Yes.
7: Perfect weather and the water's pretty cold.
5: Yes.
7: Nice and warm on the beach, but we'll soon see.
2: A medical specialist is a long-time member.
8: You have joint pain caused by rheumatism?
5: Yes.
8: Good. Well, the ocean can help with that. And besides the adrenaline, it'll release feel-good hormones, flooding you with contentment. You won't be cold, you'll be elated.
5: I can hardly wait. Exciting.
7: So today the water temperature is 13 degrees. We just measured it. That's something, a little incentive. And it'll get lower all the time.
2: Dr. Stefan Hummel was a consultant at a rehab clinic. He's a big fan of cold therapy.
8: The body responds to the cold with a warming reaction. For the blood vessels, this initially involves constricting and then dilating again to allow the warmth in. It is, in a sense, a form of vascular training. Twice a week would be the minimum required to produce a noticeable effect.
2: Time to get serious. The Rostock Seals take to the water, a long-standing ritual. For Sabrina, there's no going back.
8: We salute the Baltic, our sacred sea, with our chant. Attack!
2: The Rostock Seals consider this the best time of the year. And it's just beginning. They'll brave the cold temperatures and boost their health in the process. It being her first time, Sabrina has to grit her teeth.
5: Oh God, it's cold.
7: Almost there. 10 more steps.
5: I'm not so sure.
2: The club has more than 150 members, with more joining all the time. They meet twice a week throughout the winter for an icy dip. After a short break, the more experienced take a second plunge. But for the newbies, a few minutes in the 13-degree water is enough. Sabrina has been shivering with cold.
5: It was extremely cold, considering it's not supposed to be that cold yet. But it was great. I feel really good.
8: Did you feel pleasant pain, a burning sensation like pinpricks?
5: Yes.
8: That's the treatment.
2: The brave souls who entered the water twice feel the greatest effect. Sabrina's also feeling the benefits of the

0: cold water. But will she stick with it for the entire winter? In Zurich, Switzerland, climbing stairs has become an ordeal for Astrid Hobi. The 63-year-old suffers from severe osteoarthritis in her right knee.
1: So, ground floor.
0: Although she's in a lot of pain, the sports teacher is determined to stay as fit as possible. She walks to and from work every day. It's 600 meters from Zurich Central Station to her school, all on flat ground.
1: No more running to catch the train or saying, I can make it in 5. Can't do it.
0: Not that she's just going to accept it. Astrid has decided to have an operation as part of a clinical trial. The new method hasn't yet been approved, and every operation carries a certain risk. But to improve her quality of life, she's willing to go through with it.
1: I can see hope, what might be possible again. And yes, to me it is worthwhile. I'd like to be able to walk up and down stairs again, to go hiking. I want my old life back.
0: It may sound crazy, but her nose could save her knee. A small piece of cartilage from her nasal septum will be transplanted into her knee. The procedure requires 2 operations, and only about 150 people have undergone it so far. Astrid is at Basel University Hospital. Surgeon Martin Haug is performing the first operation.
2: So, also.
0: A local anesthetic is enough.
3: You can breathe okay?
1: Where are you taking it from, right at the front?
3: Yes, it's taken from underneath and a bit further back, because we have to preserve the structure of the nasal septum.
1: I hope I don't have to sneeze.
3: Let me know if you do. Give me a heads up.
1: Yes.
0: It's an outpatient procedure. The second operation to insert the cartilage into the knee is set to happen in 4 weeks. The tissue sample is sent to a special lab where it will be cultured. In 4 weeks, it will have grown 100 times larger. It'll then be sent back to Zurich to be returned to Astrid's body, but this time into her knee. Will the procedure work? In the Dutch city of Utrecht, a pioneering surgical technique is tearing up the medical rulebook.
4: Hello, welcome. Nice to meet you.
0: Dr. Isa Padnar from Freiburg is here to discuss the joint distraction therapy method with Milene Janssen and her team. The goal is to develop the technique into an alternative for artificial joint replacement. It would be a revolution in the fight against osteoarthritis. After all, an artificial knee doesn't last forever. Often it must be replaced after 15 to 20 years, an issue especially for younger people.
5: Our goal with knee joint distraction is really to postpone a first knee prosthesis, a first fake knee, so that patients won't need this revision later in their life and they can stay active for longer. So it's really, I think, a treatment gap for younger patients with knee osteoarthritis.
0: The pain experienced by patients occurs when the cartilage between the bones wears away and the bones rub directly against each other. The aim of knee distraction is to reverse this process. At the moment, Germany's public health insurance companies only cover the costs in individual cases.
6: It's not just our hospital in Freiburg, but also other hospitals in Germany that are gradually building up a set of patients and collecting the data. With these positive results, we might be able to convince insurance companies that we can successfully implement this procedure on a regular basis throughout Germany.
0: Maria Andrea Merz is pinning her hopes on the new technology from Utrecht. The big day of the operation at Freiburg University Hospital has arrived. A splint system will be fitted to her right leg. Dr. Isa Padnar is one of the first to perform this procedure in Germany. He inserts special screws into the bones above and below the knee. The procedure takes about 45 minutes. The surgeon uses

0: the system to separate the bones of the knee, creating a small gap and halting the friction. The damaged cartilage is given the chance to regrow.
1: We're now starting the 2 millimeter distraction using the key, 1 millimeter at a time. One turn corresponds to 1 millimeter. The direction of the arrow is shown, so you can't really go wrong.
0: The operation is suitable for all stages of osteoarthritis.
1: What happens now is something the body does itself within the knee joint. Because the bones aren't rubbing against each other anymore, synovial fluid can penetrate the cartilage and transport growth factors to the affected area. The cartilage is nourished and isn't subjected to any stress.
0: The operation went well. The patient now faces the most difficult phase of the process, 6 weeks with a leg brace, and the question of whether it'll have been worthwhile. More than 900 kilometers to the north on the beach at Warnemünde, Sabrina is still grappling with doubts. She's committed to swimming in the ice-cold Baltic for the winter months. Will she see it through?
2: We measured it this morning. It was 10.2 degrees.
3: Oh, wow.
2: When it drops to single digits, my dear, well then, hey, we'll get through it. If you stick with it, you won't even notice it anymore.
4: Step by step.
2: You won't even notice. Dig deep.
0: All the shivering's been worth it so far. The frequent dips have helped Sabrina's joints.
3: On average, I go 3.5 days without pain. I've been keeping track. I need to swim twice a week to get through it without medication. So no swelling, no pain.
5: Keine Schwellung, keine Schmerzen, ne?
0: So long, arthritis. This new quality of life draws Sabrina back into the cold water time and again, even when the weather's bad. To date, the chronic joint inflammation had primarily affected her feet, knees, and finger joints. The hardy winter swimmers from the Rostock Seals Club aren't put off by the temperature or the swell. Each session, Sabrina manages to get in twice for a total of about 10 minutes, and that's enough. Experience shows that to achieve any noticeable effect, twice a week is the bare minimum. But ice bathing isn't for everyone. It's best to seek medical advice before trying it, especially if you have cardiovascular problems.
3: Oh God, it's freezing. The water's like being hit by a shockwave, and the wind's quite strong today. When a wave like that hits you, it really knocks the wind out of you. It was really cold.
0: This is the perfect winter therapy, but what about the summer and all the outdoor activities that you can't join because of knee pain? One solution, cold chambers. They're a wellness and health trend. One has even opened near Sabrina's home.
2: We use a two-chamber system. First, you go into the antechamber, where the temperature is currently minus 34 degrees Celsius. You stay there for 1 minute, and then I'll knock, and you'll go through the connecting door into the main chamber. That's at minus 82 degrees, but it feels like minus 108 on your skin. If you really can't handle it, just give me a thumbs down. I'll change the temperature, and you can come out.
3: Okay. That sounds like the Arctic. That's really cold. I'm picturing snow and polar bears. It'll probably be different, but in my head, I'm thinking Santa Claus can't be far away. Ready to go.
2: Let's do it.
0: 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Those parts of the body most likely to get frostbite.
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0: It's minus 34 degrees Celsius in the antechamber, minus 82 degrees in the main chamber. But because the air is so dry, the cold is easier to bear. The body switches into survival mode and shivers to generate warmth.
2: Try to breathe calmly, nice and slow.
0: Skin temperature drops by an average of 12 degrees. Blood vessels constrict. Then blood flow increases and the body's metabolism works at full speed.
2: One more minute.
0: A Japanese doctor developed this whole body therapy in the late 1970s as a treatment for rheumatism.
2: Finished.
0: Cryotherapy is often prescribed for arthritis and rheumatism. Otherwise, it costs 20 to 40 euros.
2: You did it.
3: It's a brilliant option for the summer months. You're in and out in no time. And when I think about not having to dry myself off or blow dry my hair, it's a very good alternative, but it's freezing cold.
0: Demand for cryotherapy is growing worldwide, including in Germany, for both medical applications and in the wellness sector. For patients, it means being pain-free without medication for several days at a time. Venturing out into the freezing cold takes determination and courage, but the effort comes with an additional reward. It causes the body to release happiness hormones.
3: It's incredible how much it helps. It's not just my joints that really do feel much better. I'm also much more relaxed. I'm calmer and less stressed. And all these side effects alone are enough to make me stick with it.
0: A good outcome for Sabrina. As a PE teacher, Astrid Hobi from Switzerland knows the importance of exercise. But her damaged knee is no longer up to the job. She decided to have an unusual operation. Not long ago, a small piece of cartilage was removed from her nose. It will soon be transplanted into her knee.
4: Luckily, you don't see anything. They removed something from my nasal septum. It's still a bit swollen on the inside, but that's it. I've not felt any pain at all.
0: Her right knee is another matter. It's still causing her extreme pain. But that's all about to change. Today, Astrid is the first slated for surgery at the clinic in Zurich.
4: I slept well, and now I feel a pleasant sense of anticipation. A bit eager, of course, but it's okay.
0: Surgeon Markus Mumma is prepping for the procedure. The unsung hero of the day is already here. The piece of cartilage from Astrid's nose, which, after 30 days in a special lab, is many times larger than when it was removed.
6: The cells are on this side. There are the usual risks associated with surgery, but the potential benefit is huge. If she has less pain and can be more active, that's a big win for her.
0: Astrid is already under general anesthetic. First, Dr. Mumma removes the damaged cartilage fragments around the kneecap. Then, the specially cultivated nasal cartilage is trimmed to fit the knee perfectly. It sounds surprising, but the cartilage cells from the nose are very similar to those in the knee. The tissue acts like a shock absorber, keeping the bones in the knee joint from rubbing against each other. The cartilage insertion is complete. So-called autologous grafts offer a huge opportunity for the treatment of knee osteoarthritis.
6: Developing a new treatment is a long, drawn-out process, and there are hurdles to overcome. But we'll make gradual progress, and one day we'll be able to grow a biological joint replacement in the lab and avoid the need for implanting an artificial joint.
0: In the recovery room, his patient is coming around.
6: How are you?
4: Good.
7: Fine.
4: Good.
7: Fine. I was out, woke up, and

0: realized it was already over.
1: Das Gefühl gehabt schon, war schon vorbei.
2: Great, it went well. I'll take a look at your leg.
0: Yes, sure.
3: For now, the knee must stay in a brace. Astrid will have to walk on crutches and do weeks of physiotherapy.
2: It's looking good. I'm expecting it to improve things significantly. Now you've got your rehab phase on crutches. But once you're through that period, you'll make great progress.
0: Yes, I'm feeling optimistic.
2: I'm glad to hear it. All the best.
0: Thank you.
3: 6 months later, Astrid will be out hiking again, something that had been out of the question for a long time.
0: Thank you very much.
3: In southern Germany, osteoarthritis patient Maria Andrea Merz has a follow-up appointment at Freiburg University Hospital. It's now been 5 months since her knee operation, and the brace was removed some time ago.
4: Sometimes I can feel where the screws were. That's to be expected. It takes time for that to heal completely. But I have no pain at all. I feel fine.
3: For 6 weeks, her knee was fixed with screws and rods. The device pulled the bones in the joint apart millimeter by millimeter. This created a gap where the torn cartilage could renew itself without being stressed by friction.
5: Does that hurt?
4: No.
3: Dr. Izzapad Na, the orthopedic surgeon, is one of the first in Germany to use this pioneering joint distraction therapy.
5: What about that?
4: No, not at all.
5: Super. Perfect.
3: Her life is back to normal, hiking included.
4: I climbed up to the cross, and we put on a bit of a show, throwing my crutches away, feeling free.
5: You felt free.
3: Her old quality of life is back. When wearing the leg brace, Maria Andrea had to maintain a meticulous hygiene routine to prevent infection. As she became more mobile, she was able to perform in concerts with her local hunting horn ensemble again, with no issues at all.
4: Yes, that was great.
3: Shortly after her 6 week stint in a splint and on crutches, the 63-year-old tackled a 600-meter descent from the top of a local peak down into the valley, all without any knee pain at all.
5: I'm no mountaineer, but as a doctor, I have to say I'm delighted. And if we look at your MRI...
3: The scan clearly shows the newly formed layer of cartilage. The bones have their shock absorber back.
5: We're seeing actual growth here. That's incredibly valuable.
3: Joint distraction therapy has shattered the long-standing medical myth that cartilage degeneration is irreversible.
5: It's very quick. After just 3 or 4 months, that's a very good result.
4: That's great to hear.
5: I'm pleased, but in the end, it's your body, your body's response. I only attached the brace. Up to now, people generally believed that cartilage couldn't heal. And I didn't think it could heal so well. The fact that cartilage can rebuild, that the damaged surface can rebuild itself like that, that's very important. It offers enormous potential for patients.
4: There's no going back for me. I don't know how long it'll stay this good, but even if this only works for a year, or for 2 or 3 years, I'd do it again in a heartbeat, because it's worth it, the chance to lead a full life.
3: Maria Andrea is doing what she once thought was unthinkable. She's training for a triathlon, a 20-kilometer bike ride, 5.4-kilometer run, and 500-meter swim. That and more is back on the activity plan, without knee replacement surgery, long considered the only option to stop the constant pain.
4: Sometimes I think I should be feeling pain by now. That stabbing pain I've come to know so well. But no, I'm not in any pain. Nothing hurts. Maybe the muscle

0: muscle still a bit weaker and needs to get used to things, but the chance to be pain-free is just great.
1: High-tech medicine is revolutionizing the treatment of knee osteoarthritis. But natural remedies can also help, giving your joints some relief, perhaps even for life.
2: Global business isn't just charts and suits.
3: It's a messy, unpredictable soap opera set on a global stage.
2: Hi, I'm Daniel.
3: And I'm Cassandra.
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The trade war between the U.S. and Canada escalates as Donald Trump bans some goods from north of the border. The embargo of select dairy and alcohol products, along with motorcycles, follows Canada's retaliatory tariffs on $20 billion in U.S. goods. Trump's latest trade salvo also aims to cut Canadian firms out of U.S. government procurement business. And Prime Minister Benjamin Netanyahu rejects an Israeli newspaper account that he failed to act on a high-level warning about Hamas 10 days before the October 7th attacks. I'm Sarah Kelly in Berlin. DW News starts right now.

0: U.S. President Donald Trump has announced bans on key Canadian products in the latest trade war escalation between the neighbors. The list of embargoed products includes alcohol, motorcycles, and dairy products. It comes a day after Canada slapped tariffs worth $20 billion on big U.S. brands.
1: For Canadian shoppers, the trade war is being fought right here on supermarket shelves. U.S. products like cheese and milk are now faced with new tariffs. U.S. goods Canadians buy every day. That's changing the way some Canadians shop, avoiding U.S. products and choosing Canadian-made alternatives instead. 80% of Canadians support retaliatory tariffs on U.S. imports, according to a Nanos Research survey. The Canadian government says the tariffs are not about escalating a trade war.
2: I don't believe in escalating the conflict. That's not constructive. But our tariffs are necessary to protect our workers, protect our companies, and our communities. We can't let American goods into Canada tariff-free while they charge our companies to export them.
1: Trade talks between the two neighbors collapsed on August 21st, after 3 days of negotiations. Canada says last-minute U.S. demands were unfair, including restrictions on its ability to strike trade deals with other nations.
3: Well, I don't think I've ever seen the relationship between Canada and the U.S. be in a worse condition than it is right now. You know, you have the president renaming a lake from Lake Ontario to Lake America. You have retaliation tariffs coming on from both sides. This is almost a full-scale trade war. So things are really in a bad spot.
1: The rhetoric has become increasingly personal. Trump recently posted a cartoon calling Mark Carney governor, a jab at his repeated claim that Canada should become America's 51st state. Trump has threatened Canadian aircraft maker Bombardier, either move production to the United States or risk losing access to the US market. Bombardier says its operations and supply chain support tens of thousands of US jobs, with its workers spread across more than 20 states. The threat highlights just how difficult it is to disentangle the two economies. Canada has announced billions of dollars in support for businesses and workers hit by the latest round of U.S. tariffs.
0: And Kyle Matthews is the co-founder and executive director of the Montreal Institute for Global Security. I asked him for his take on the latest trade salvo from Donald Trump.
4: Well, it's a total escalation. I mean, Canadians have known that Donald Trump has been threatening Canada, saying he would use economic measures to try to subjugate us or to extract favorable conditions for the U.S., and Canadians are having none of it. We're not happy with it. The public is behind Prime Minister Carney, but this is another escalation, and as a country, don't want to submit to Donald Trump's whims.
0: The White House says that the import bans will go into effect in about 3 weeks. When and how might the impact be felt by Americans and Canadians?
4: Well, we're already facing economic difficulty. Canadians aren't traveling to the U.S. as much as they did before. People are boycotting American products. So this has been going on, but this certain crisis is going to hit us even harder. There's already talks about layoffs in Canada, and the reality is, and it's going to have an impact on the American upcoming midterm elections.
0: What do you think the best strategy is now for Canada? Canada's Prime Minister Mark Carney is not willing to back down.
4: Listen, I think we have to stand for our national sovereignty. We had a longstanding trade agreement with the United States, and it was just renewed under Donald Trump in 2019. And it's being ripped up. So we cannot sign a deal that is going to be torn up or used or tell us who we can or cannot trade with. Canada's moving closer to the European Union. There's going to be a major Canada-EU summit in Canada in October. So we're going to see more connections between Canada and Europe in that regard. But we're going to have to stand tall. We're going to have to bear some pain. But in the end, it's our only way to actually have an impact. And we know that Americans are not on board with this. Donald Trump is doing this without any large-scale support of the American people.
0: And given that, where do you see this trade war going?
4: Well, listen, the Canadian and American economies are entwined. There are people on both sides of the border who depend on trading with each other to actually have a high quality of living. And this is like shooting yourself in the foot. This is not something that Canada asked for, didn't foresee it in the past. But the Trump administration is doing this, and I think it's going to impact Americans. And with the cost of living on the rise, with gasoline rising through the roof because of the unresolved Iran-American war, this is only going to hurt American citizens as much as Canadians. And I think there'll be a political consequence for that.
0: How do you see the global economy being impacted?
4: Listen, the truth is what we're seeing is that the United States, that was the linchpin of the global economy, believed in global trade, is now trying to use any economic leverage as a form of coercion. We're basically seeing the Trump administration destroy all the trust that was built on trade between the U.S. and its partners. And I think we're going to see less and less countries. Yes, they'll always trade with the U.S., but they're going to be second guessing whether their rights, international law, will be followed. And we've seen European countries pulling their gold reserves out of New York City. That's a sign that trust is lost. And I'm afraid it's going to have a major impact for the global economy and also for the American economy.
0: Kyle Matthews, co-founder and executive director of the Montreal Institute for Global Security. Thank you so much.
4: Thank you.
0: Israel's Prime Minister Benjamin Netanyahu is rejecting a report by the left-leaning Haaretz newspaper, which alleges that he ignored a high-level warning about a planned Hamas attack just days before the October 7th assault in 2023. Now, Netanyahu says that he has instructed his lawyers to file a defamation lawsuit against Haaretz, accusing the newspaper of timing the report to influence next month's election campaign. He's seen here introducing fellow candidates from his Likud party. Haaretz says that it stands by its reporting, which claims that Netanyahu received a personal warning from United Arab Emirates President Mohammed bin Zayed, but did not inform Israel's security chiefs or take any action in response. DW Shani Rosanis joins me now with more here in the studio. So, I mean, there's been so much reaction to this report, and we have to say it seems like it's been a bombshell. Tell us a little bit more about the reaction in Israel itself.
5: Okay, we need to unpack it carefully, knowing that we cannot confirm ourselves any of this. And we're reporting what we're seeing being reported, and there seem to be a lot of indications to verify this report that we have seen. It talks about the fight over the Israeli narrative. Has Netanyahu known? What has he done? Did he do enough? And of course, for him coming in this very sensitive timing shortly before the election, it hits a very sensitive nerve. Everything connected to October 7th is very sensitive. Israelis will also mention Gaza. The world will mention in less than a month's time, 3 years since the Hamas terror attack on Israel. So everything sits now on a very, very fertile ground, very sensitive ground, and it seems like this report is something that Netanyahu will find very hard to keep denying, because we get more and more indication that there are some support testimonies to that specific allegation.
0: Does the report mention how specific the warning was that Netanyahu reportedly received about the Hamas attacks?
5: It specifies it's part of a book. Mm-hmm. The book gives more detail, but the report talks about the crux of the matter, where Netanyahu basically was approached by MBZ, Mohammed bin Zayed, the Emirati king, after MBZ was approached by sources connected to the Palestinian Authority, but operating in Gaza, that had connections to Sinwar, the leader of Hamas in Gaza, and they had heard from him directly a warning that if Israel will not try to negotiate with Hamas, Hamas is planning a very big, what they say in Arabic, a zilzal, an earthquake. And that warning that received by Palestinians, by a specific Palestinian operative, when he hears it, he's not quite sure what to do. And he turns to one of his Emirati contacts. And that, in return, that contact is the one who is getting the king involved. And eventually, after two attempts to try and reach out Israeli authorities, they feel like there needs to be escalation in the highest level and to involve directly the leaders of the two countries to discuss this warning.
0: Netanyahu has already pushed back. How credible does it seem?
5: Well, Again, we don't really know. We know that the secure lines through which these conversations were held, this particular conversation in late September between Mohammed bin Zayed and Netanyahu, that's conducted through a secured, encrypted device that is held by the Emiratis, and that they bring it wherever they go to conduct their meetings. So in that sense, it's not part of the official communications and documentation part of the Israeli system, the way it operates right now. However, there should be other indicators of such a visit by an Emirati official to the Israeli Israeli Prime Minister office. So in that sense, Netanyahu says there are no recordings of this conversation. That might be the case, but that might not be a full explanation of what had happened. We know that the journalist that wasn't, you know, behind this book claimed they have the recordings. We also know they claim that Bill Burns, the head of the CIA, was notified about this warning by the Emiratis soon after they were also sending that signal to Israel, hoping to get more Israeli attention to these warning signs.
0: You know a lot about Haaretz. You worked there as a journalist, correct, in fact. It's a reputable publication. Tell us more about where it fits on the spectrum.
5: Well, I just want to say, to be forthcoming, I also know the journalists Shlomi Adar and Ruti Yuval, they were behind this book and have behind this story. They are all dear colleagues that I find to be very serious in their efforts and in their knowledge of the Arab world and of the region and in their outreach of context. Haaretz is left-leaning. He's the one, is a publication in Israel seen as the face of the anti-Netanyahu camp. But I think in that it also has quite a big reach when it comes to the U.S. and mostly American Jews. But then when it comes to this very publication, again, based on a book, I think, you know, they're saying that they had the first indications of the story already coming a year and a half ago, and that they had spent, those journalists had spent a year and a half trying to get cross references and affirmation and more verification to the story, and they seem to be standing behind it. What we've also seen that is very interesting is the Emirati response. We've got reports about the Netanyahu office trying to push the Emiratis to publish a denial yesterday after this was published. What we got in return from the Emiratis was a very careful diplomatic announcement that says, we don't comment on speculations and media reports, but also concluding with, and I will quote here, when necessary, all relevant intelligence has been and continues to be communicated between the relevant entities. That's far from a denial. They're being very careful here not to fully confirm that, but they're not pushing fully back against that that story. And we are hearing more and more anonymous Emirati sources who are confirming these claims that were brought in this story.
0: How difficult a position are the Emiratis in right now?
5: Extremely difficult. I mean, the Emiratis have taken a very bold step in 2020 when they stepped into the Abraham Accord and established diplomatic ties with Israel. That for itself was an amazing achievement for Netanyahu with Trump back then. But of course, everything that happens is October 7th, which is also the incentive for their involvement in that. The biggest fear that the Emiratis had, if something as October 7th had happened, it will of course damage the Abraham Accords, but it will bring the whole Middle East into a turmoil, which had exactly what happened. And so, of course, they are under great scrutiny. And in the last months since the Iran war, especially targeted in the Arab world for their persistence support of the Abraham Accords and keeping, you know, with their commitment to Israel, even though we know there's a lot of criticism with the Emiratis for what we see now in their, on their behalf, because assuming this story is confirmed, inaction or lack of enough attention to this, to the danger that they were trying to get Israel to act on. And of course, everything that had happened since, there's a lot of concern with the Emiratis that the Israeli policy is not careful enough in the way it's conducting itself in the region. And just want to say, when it comes to the Iran war, the Emiratis in the first, at the beginning phase, you know, the beginnings of the war in the first months, it's still not fully behind us. There were hardly heavily targeted and got thousands and thousands of rockets from the Iranians at them, partially because they are singled out for their support of Israel.
0: Okay, a lot of geopolitical factors at play here. Let's go back to the reporting, if we can, for just a moment. Where does the Haaretz reporting that Netanyahu received this warning about the Hamas attacks fit in with what we know about the intelligence and security failures on the Israeli side surrounding the October 7th attacks?
5: Well, we go back to the talk about the narrative, and this is exactly what many Israelis find so frustrating, and this is partially what is fueling the responses these days in Israel. There is no clear version of what had happened because Netanyahu had blocked any attempts to form any official committee of inquiry to what had happened. There was supposed to be an official sort of wider one. He was advocating for a while for a different format of an inquiry committee, but eventually nothing had happened. And so there are no official accounts or official versions of what had happened. What did the Israeli intelligence know? Who knew, who didn't know? How did the flow of information of lack of it or lack of understanding, maybe the science, because we are seeing more and more indications that the war warning signs. We also know, this is a story that was released soon after October 7th, the Egyptians as well were trying to warn Israel. So there's still a lack of understanding of what exactly Israel knew, where was the what was the bottleneck, where were the systemic problems to help solve or tie all these warnings and scattered information and intelligence into one bigger picture that tells the story of what's about to happen. And this is a big source of frustration for many Israelis.
0: Shani Rosanis giving us an inside perspective on and putting this reporting into perspective for us. Thank you so much.
5: You're welcome, Sarah.
0: The International Court of Justice in The Hague is holding its third day of hearings in Nicaragua's case against Germany for allegedly violating the 1948 Genocide Convention. Nicaragua maintains that Germany's support for Israel, namely weapons exports, facilitated genocide in Gaza and violated humanitarian law. Now, Germany wants the case thrown out and is arguing that the court lacks jurisdiction. So what is Nicaragua actually accusing Germany of doing wrong here? I put that question to Mary Ellen O'Connell, a professor of law and international peace studies at the University of Notre Dame in the U.S.
6: Nicaragua is accusing Germany of complicity in some very serious crimes, including genocide, war crimes, and serious racial discrimination. So this is not direct accusations of commission of those crimes, but complicity or assistance to Israel's commission of those crimes, which, as many of your listeners will know, is the heart of a case brought by South Africa against Israel since the Gaza war began in October 2023.
0: Germany says that the ICJ doesn't even have the jurisdiction to hear this case. How strong is that argument legally?
6: It's quite strong, but it is not without some merit on Nicaragua's

behalf, in 2024, Nicaragua launched this case some months after South Africa began its own case, which I consider the primary

0: kind of emergency measures that that Germany would have to take immediately to end whatever crimes Nicaragua was accusing it of conducting. The court refused to order those provisional measures against Germany, finding that there was no need and possible defects in jurisdiction. But the court did not throw the case out as having no basis in jurisdiction. Germany asked for the case to be thrown out entirely, saying there's really not enough connection to any treaty to allow this case to go forward. That's what we're hearing now, the arguments there. So while the court has shown some skepticism already about Nicaragua's case, not as great as in some other cases where at the provisional measure stage, the very first days and weeks of the case, the court threw it out because they couldn't find any colorable basis for jurisdiction. That's not the case here.
1: And now under the Genocide Convention, what exactly does a country have to know or to suspect before supplying weapons becomes complicity?
0: This is the unanswered question, and why, in fact, I find it a really interesting question. The Genocide Convention is quite clear about what steps are directly involved in commission of genocide, kinds of measures that we've seen litigated at the International Criminal Tribunal for Yugoslavia and also at the International Court of Justice in earlier cases brought by Bosnia and Croatia against Serbia. And there we had the court giving us details about what had to happen for actual genocide to be perpetrated by a state. And it's a high bar, but we have very good evidence and jurisprudence. We don't have really any authoritative statement about what a complicit state that's assisting the main actor. So for that, it would be very interesting if we could get past the jurisdiction question and talk about the case in the main. On the other hand, many of us would just feel that the better course is for Germany to stop any assistance to Israel at all in this situation. Why do we have to get into the details of whether this is criminal wrongdoing or not? Germany came close in 2025 when it stopped sending military assistance to Israel, but then it restarted, and just in time for Israel to receive assistance that it's now using not only against Palestinians, but against Lebanese and Iranians.
1: Tell us a little bit more about that. You know, as you've highlighted, Germany suspended arms exports to Israel briefly in 2025 over the Gaza war, then resumed them. How do you think that might impact Germany's position in this case?
0: Well, it's interesting because Germany, the hearings are ongoing right now until Thursday, the end of the day tomorrow. And Germany has stated in its presentations that it did suspend military assistance in 2025, that Chancellor Merz did that. But now, of course, it has resumed. And it's in the difficult position of trying to say that the assistance it's providing is non-lethal or somehow not the kinds of munitions that are being used to kill people. I'm not sure how strong that argument is compared to the argument of we're no longer providing this military assistance at all. Those of us who work in the area of use of military force, international law, and so forth, it's very hard to separate. If you're giving a country massive military assistance, even if it's not the bullets, it allows the country to buy bullets with the money it has saved on helmets and vehicles and emergency medical supplies and so forth. And Israel's a wealthy country, so this has got to be assisting Israel in some respects in its three armed conflicts that it's carrying on right now or more.
1: This case is building on South Africa's genocide case against Israel, but that isn't expected to be decided until 2029. Do you think that Nicaragua's case might move any faster?
0: I think Germany's case against jurisdiction will likely prevail, so that there will be an answer within the year, certainly on whether there's jurisdiction. And that would be a fast

0: your answer. The other thing that could happen, which would take Germany out of this case entirely, is if Germany would resume its policy of not supplying assistance to Israel, then it could reapply to the court and say that the case is moot, that Nicaragua no longer has an argument that that Germany is doing anything that would even come close to complicity, which is an open legal question. We don't really know yet. We haven't heard the court explain what complicity in a case like this would actually be. So there are several avenues in which this case could end much more quickly than South Africa's case scheduled for 2029.
1: Thank you so much, Mary Ellen O'Connell, Professor of Law and International Peace Studies at the University of Notre Dame in the United States. We appreciate it.
0: Thank you.
1: Huge crowds have lined the streets of Norway's capital, Oslo, to bid farewell to King Harald, who died at the end of August. The funeral procession was led by his successor and son, King Haakon. He was Europe's oldest monarch before he died at the age of 89 and is remembered for modernizing the monarchy and for being a voice of unity and inclusion. After the funeral service, his widow, Queen Sonja, joined her family to thank the crowds who gathered at the royal palace. A reminder of our top story. U.S. President Donald Trump has announced bans on key Canadian goods in the latest trade war escalation between the neighbors. The list of embargoed products includes alcohol, motorcycles, and dairy products, and comes a day after Canada slapped tariffs on $20 billion of U.S. goods. Israel's Prime Minister Benjamin Netanyahu denies a report by an Israeli newspaper which alleges that he ignored a high-level warning about a planned Hamas attack just days before the October 7th assault in 2023. Netanyahu says that he will sue the Haaretz news outlet for defamation. You're up to date. Our social media handle is at DW News. Mine is at Sarah Kelly Official. Thank you so much for your time. Do take care.

0: corruption in Kenya. 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
1: The health system is messed up. The education system is messed up.
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0: What can victims do when the government fails?
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0: In a clinic on rails, 35 doctors, one mission, bringing hope to those who live far from the nearest hospital. Through Kazakhstan by train. Starts October 7th on DW. What happens to societies where women remain invisible? They lose ideas, power, a part of their future. We showcase the daily victories of women. Brave, honest, loud, side by side, deserving to be heard and seen. We share their stories from the female point of view. Together, we see. Do you know which of these three industries has the highest CO2 emission rates? Would you have guessed that it's concrete?

0: Transforming Business delivers answers in a nutshell. Figure out what's the real New Deal and what's just greenwashing. Watch now on YouTube.
1: This morning saw a fiery political showdown here in Berlin, a heated debate between the German Chancellor, still reeling from his party's defeat in a regional election at the weekend, and the leader of the AfD, Germany's largest opposition party, which won an overwhelming majority in that regional election. Alice Weidel and Friedrich Merz faced off for the first time since the Alternative for Germany party won nearly 44% of the vote in the state of Saxony-Anhalt on Sunday. Now, that puts it on the cusp of becoming the first far-right party to govern a German state since the end of World War II. The debate in Parliament this morning was interrupted by shouting and heckling from members of Parliament while the two leaders went for the jugular.
2: You have not gotten the message that voters in Saxony-Anhalt sent you last Sunday, but that's not relevant anymore because your time has run out anyway. Citizens want a change in politics, and they'll get it.
3: Nowhere in Germany will you achieve majorities with these policies. You are and remain, Ms. Weidel, a destructive force.
1: Both attacked each other's policies on migration, on the war in Ukraine, on energy policy and the economy, each accusing the other of wanting to destroy Germany with their politics. So was there a winner? Who got their message across more effectively? Is Alice Weidel right to be so confident about her party's path to power? Or can Friedrich Merz, the German Chancellor, and his conservative-led coalition hang on to power and convince voters that they are, in fact, being heard? Michaela Küffner, DW's chief political editor, was in the Bundestag listening to the Chancellor and to Alice Weidel trading blows. So, Michaela, there was barely a moment when there was no heckling or shouting from the parliamentarians while Weidel and Merz were speaking. Give us a sense of the atmosphere in the Bundestag during those speeches. I mean, is this kind of debate something that we see often in the Bundestag?
4: No, and I'm just halfway through writing a script where I start with saying that it was a political mud fight. We have seen very tough exchanges. We've seen very heated debates in Parliament, but this was a very bitter confrontation just days after that very bitter election defeat for German Chancellor Friedrich Merz's conservative CDU party in that small state of Saxony-Anhalt, where less than 3% of the German voters went to the polls. But what they did is they brought evidence that the far-right AfD rise is still continuing. It's the third successive regional elections where the AfD pretty much doubled, in the case of Saxony-Anhalt, more than doubled its results. And we saw some very bitter exchanges, not just Alice Weidel, the AfD co-leader, being condescending, being clearly elated by this election victory and saying they will win centrally. She already declared that she doesn't believe that any of the centrist parties will ever win an election again. And the German Chancellor was interrupted quite a few times by the AfD camp, clearly emboldened by that regional election victory, talking about artificial intelligence, then getting interrupted and then questioning whether there was any intelligence on the part of that MP. So insults were exchanged. And the Chancellor also, in an unprecedented move, accused the far-right AfD's policy of re-migration as what he called ethnic cleansing, which is not a closely defined legal term, but the UN definition encapsulates that means pushing an ethnic or religious group out of a region through intimidation or force. So not just quite stern accusations, but also a very, very rough tone today in Parliament.
1: So, Michaela, on the subject of migration, I mean, Weidel attacked Merz on a variety of topics, didn't she? From the war in Ukraine to the economy and energy policy. But she was brutal in her criticism of his government's immigration policy. So I just

0: I want to take a listen to something that she said.
1: Sie erklären die Migrationskrise für beendet.
2: You declare that the migration crisis has ended. Yet every year, a six-figure amount of migrants enters the country through the asylum backdoor. And an additional major cities were through family reunification. Most of them from Muslim tribal cultures. Germany, after Colombia, is the country that with 2.7 million refugees more than Colombia, that has taken in the most refugees in the world. I ask myself, why is that actually? Why have you accepted the most refugees in the world? Why are you doing that? You don't need all that. And in Germany, there live more than 1 million refugees whose asylum applications have been refused more than once. What are these people actually still doing in this country? They belong deported.
1: Sie gehören abgeschoben.
0: So, Michaela, calling for people to be deported there. What's your reaction to what Alice Weidel said there?
3: Well, first of all, the key figure is the proportion of refugees and migrants that countries take in. And there you have countries like Lebanon, who are way ahead of Germany on that benchmark. So, you know, just to fact check that one. On the whole issue of people who don't have a status to stay in Germany, Germany has a provision where asylum is an individual right. So every case is decided upon individually. And that also leaves open the possibility for every individual to go into the legal process. So sending people back, even though they don't have a status to stay here, is very difficult. Having said that, the Merz government has been successful in bringing the number of arrivals down. It's also started sending people back. So there are some successes that they can point to. What the AfD is saying, that there should be mass remigration, but leaving open the question how they want to organize that so it's in accordance with existing German law. I'll just leave that there. So that's a tricky one. It's a very emotive issue. What Friedrich Merz did do, though, ahead of those regional elections that his party so lost, he basically said that the migration issue was off the table, that it was no longer an election issue, which was plainly not the case, certainly in that election in Saxony-Anhalt. And we have more regional elections coming up in also another former eastern state, Mecklenburg-West-Pomerania, but also here in Berlin, where that very much is still on people's minds when they go and vote.
0: Now, the Chancellor did hit back at Alice Weidel's criticism. You mentioned the language he used earlier. Let's just take a listen to what he said about the AfD's policy of re-migration, which, as you said, means returning migrants to their home.
4: But ladies and gentlemen, millions of people with migration background work in the skilled trades. And should what you propagate here become true, namely remigration, which is nothing else than ethnic cleansing of the skilled trades according to skin color and origins. Nothing else, ladies and gentlemen. The word remigration is nothing other than the synonym for ethnic cleansing according to origin and skin color.
0: As you said, Michaela, immigration is still a really, really hot topic. It's a very divisive topic. Do you think Merz's comeback was effective there?
3: Well, I'm not sure whether he's going to be able to maintain what he just accused the AfD of, because there is no official so far who's spoken of large-scale remigration by force. Yeah, so this is a very tough accusation to make. It puts him in a position where he needs to prove to the AfD that their migration stance goes beyond what is legal under international law. There are some serious question marks about that. But it also shows how highly emotive this is. Alice Weidel also, in her speech earlier, spoke of Syrians who were basically harassing Germans and were then rewarded by receiving social security. And it's more kind of that attitude towards foreigners anyone with migratory roots that he was getting at there, both

0: within the rank and file, lower rank and file, medium to lower rank and file of the far-right Alternative for Germany, but certainly what it tolerates amongst its followers. And that is what many people in Saxony-Anhalt are now afraid of, who look different, who also are potentially from the LGBTQ community. There is just a fear that extreme voices are now emboldened by this far-right AfD election victory. So, but I'm not sure whether this accusation isn't going to haunt the German Chancellor, because now he has to prove that he was right in the full definition of that accusation.
1: Let's talk about Ukraine, because there was also some heated exchanges about the government's policy in Ukraine. Let's take a listen to Friedrich Merz again.
2: This is a grotesque reversal of perpetrator and victim.
1: Your reaction to that, Michaela, the back and forth between Friedrich Merz and Alice Weidel on the war in Ukraine and Germany's involvement?
0: Yes, well, he was also more specific. He accused the AfD of being suspiciously silent when it came to that foiled hybrid war attack, that drone attack on Leipzig airport. Whenever there is an element of a hybrid war by Russia, the AfD goes silent, he said. It's clear that there is a major fault line here in terms of policy, but also outlook on Russia. Alice Weidel called for the gas exports by Russia to Germany to be restarted again, to drop sanctions. That's AfD policy officially. And that's where Friedrich Merz, also the day after these elections, but today again, essentially accused the AfD of speaking for Russia and implementing Russian policies. He said that, after all, that's what Russia's most afraid of Western democracy, of the European project. And there we also heard Alice Weidel being Eurosceptic, stopping short of calling for Germany to leave the European Union. But slogans, and she did say this today, like, we want our money back. That sounds somewhat familiar, doesn't it? That's straight copy-paste from the Brexit campaign.
1: Alice Weidel struck a very, very confident tone. Is the AfD vulnerable in any way? I mean, Merz did hit back, he did attack back, but were his criticisms and his attacks effective, and did they expose any vulnerabilities in the AfD's stance?
0: The answer somewhat lies in your question, because clearly the German Chancellor today chose to argue over policy and subject matter when the criticism of him and his role and his tone that also is seen as having contributed to this election defeat is that he lacks the charisma, the warmth, the ability to communicate to people, to be reassuring and to tell a positive story of where he wants to go. And I think it's really interesting to see that today he chose that defensive route and that route of attack on certain policy issues, when clearly what he's dealing with is a feeling for change. And that is something that Alice Weidel also tapped into in her speech there today. So at the very end, he also quoted a theologian from Western Germany when he's facing another regional election for his party, but the Social Democrats are going to be up against it, against the far-right Alternative for Germany in Mecklenburg-West Pomerania. Well, that's the former East. The church really doesn't play a big role there. He may be a very spiritual person, but many people there aren't. So he missed an opportunity here to really strike a different tone that resonates more with those people he needs to reach fast to prevent the AfD from continuing on that upward rise. And that's where he stands. A chancellor, yes, who has a majority, who still has almost 3 years to go, and who is also facing criticism from within his own camp that he may not have the skills to communicate with people that it takes to be a chancellor. So let's wait after that next election, and those voices of criticism may well get a lot louder. They're already too much there behind closed doors to be completely ignored.
1: So given what you've just said, who won today's confrontation? Were there any winners?
0: No, I think I would say that Friedrich Merz probably scored an own goal by accusing the AfD of something that's very hard to prove, which is that very heavy accusation of ethnic cleansing, because that insulted the people who voted for the AfD in these regional elections. And here, I think, lies the big risks he keeps taking, that he says things that individual voters who may have made their cross with the far-right AfD, but who don't really believe in all of their policies, particularly on migration, they may feel insulted now, and that could help, that could cause exactly what he's trying to stop. So I'd say it was pretty equal in terms of debate, but the clear winner going into this today, of course, was Alice Weidel, the co-leader of the far-right AfD, which did win a historic victory, yes, in a very small state here in Germany. But sometimes there are these moments in history where something that is small in numbers tells a lot about the bigger picture.
1: Michaela Kufner, DW's chief political editor, thank you so much for that analysis.
3: Imagine walking into a pharmacy with a simple cold and being given heroin. It sounds crazy today, but a century ago, people really took heroin for a cough, even kids. Today, we know that heroin is a strong, dangerous, and heavily addictive drug. What if I told you that this is still happening today with substances very similar to heroin, opioids? It always begins with a promise to relieve pain, but then things take a troubling turn. From ancient opium to today's synthetic opioids like fentanyl, the pattern has always been the same. Big promises, deception, followed by catastrophe. And the story keeps repeating itself, even today. But let's start from the beginning with a bright red poppy flower, the source of opium. For thousands of years, people have been getting high on the joy plant for medical purposes like pain relief, but also for fun, drinking opium in tinctures, chewing the resin, or burning it and inhaling the smoke. This seemingly unremarkable flower led to a significant turning point in the 19th century, the Opium Wars. We could do an entire video about this chapter of history alone, but let's just say this. Britain imported opium from India to China, where the drug was illegal. Soon, addiction spread across society. China tried to suppress the influx, so Britain started a war that served the interests of opium smugglers and won. From then on, China had to loosen control over foreign trade, including opium imports. So the Opium Wars resulted in a large-scale crisis, altering political power, economic systems, and social life. From a medical point of view, opium had one major drawback. Its strength was notoriously unpredictable because it came from a plant. That was until this guy. Friedrich Zehrtürner, a German pharmacist's apprentice, managed to isolate the active ingredient. He named it morphine, after Morpheus, the Greek god of dreams. Together with the invention of the hollow needle by the Irish physician Francis Rind, it revolutionized surgical practice. Patients could be relieved from excruciating pain within minutes, and for many, it felt too good to be true. By the 1870s, it had become clear that morphine hooked people into addiction. This became especially apparent during and after the American Civil War. Thousands of soldiers fell victim to the so-called soldier's disease, aka morphine addiction. If only there was a painkiller that wasn't so addictive.
4: Heroin.
5: Heroin.
4: Heroin.
5: Heroin.
3: Well, we all know how that ended. But yes, when heroin hit the market in the 1890s, it was marketed as a painkiller and cough medicine. During a time when respiratory diseases like tuberculosis plagued society, heroin seemed to be a closer step to the holy grail of pain relief. It was touted as stronger than morphine and allegedly less addictive. Ironically, it was even used to treat morphine addiction. Heroin couldn't live up to these promises, though. It was soon discovered that patients built a tolerance for it, meaning the longer the treatment, the more heroin you'd have to take. By the 1920s, rising heroin addiction was documented in several regions, most notably in Europe, the US, China, and Egypt. The drug's reputation shifted drastically, especially in the

US, where racist narratives link drugs to minorities, like opium to Chinese immigrants and cocaine to the black community. These stereotypes fueled fear and led to calls for tougher drug laws. In 1924, all use of heroin was made illegal. Heroin became far harder to obtain legally, but addiction wouldn't just vanish, so it meant big bucks for black market dealers. About a decade later, a major historical event would pretty much slam the door on even illegal heroin supplies, especially in the US. World War II. But it would open another. Up until then, drugs like heroin and morphine were derived from the poppy plant. But what if we could engineer a lab-made painkiller, unaffected by land quality, labor, weather, and time? Enter synthetic opioids. Some of the most eager early developers were, once again, the Germans. They ramped up research into synthetic opioids in preparation for the war. After all, a country heading into war can't afford to rely on morphine imported from abroad. When the war ended, the victorious Allies seized the research and the patents. Fast forward 50 years, and we arrive at what is probably the most notorious case in opioid history. One that laid the groundwork for an opioid crisis that would claim the lives of hundreds of thousands of Americans over the past three decades. In 1996, Purdue Pharma, owned by the Sackler family, introduced OxyContin, an extended-release opioid. This means it releases its effects gradually over several hours. The big promise? The risk of addiction was minimal. By 2004, OxyContin had become the most abused prescription opioid in the United States. But how did we get there? In the mid-1990s, pain was declared the nation's number one enemy, and prescriptions of painkillers, including opioids, began to rise again. Even people without severe cancer-related pain were prescribed strong painkillers. And Purdue jumped on the bandwagon using aggressive marketing strategies. They held conferences for medical professionals in resorts across the country, used data to target physicians who were prescribing opioids generously, offered lucrative bonus systems to sales representatives and coupons with free multi-day trials for patients. The amount of money pumped into marketing a painkiller was unprecedented, and prescriptions skyrocketed, and more Americans became addicted to OxyContin. Some learned to crush the tablets in order to circumvent the extended release and receive the dose all at once. In 2007, Purdue pled guilty to misleading the public about the risks of OxyContin and paid $600 million in fines. But that's not the end of the story, neither for Purdue nor for opioid addiction. This was just the first wave of a three-wave opioid crisis that would sweep across the US. The first wave involved prescription opioids. The second wave saw a return to illegal heroin, which was primarily sourced from Mexico due to stricter prescription regulations in the US. And the third wave belongs to fentanyl. We've all seen the pictures in recent years. Fentanyl is up to 100 times more potent than morphine and also started as a painkiller. But the majority of the fentanyl contributing to the opioid crisis is produced illegally, mainly in China and Mexico. This little sachet can already be lethal. And here's the kicker. Producers mix fentanyl into all sorts of illegal products, including heroin and counterfeit pills, so many people get hooked on it without even realizing. Even though the US remains at the top of the rankings, the opioid crisis and overdose deaths aren't exclusive to the US. Puerto Rico, Scotland, and Canada rank second through fourth. And it looks like history is repeating itself, this time in other continents like Africa, Asia, and the Middle East. Tramadol is a synthetic opioid developed in the 1960s by German company Grünenthal. For a long time, it had a reputation as a mild opioid with a low risk of addiction. But reports indicate that young people in some African countries, particularly Ghana and Nigeria, have become addicted to tramadol. Scientific studies now back these claims. So where does this all leave us? Today, public health interventions mostly try to minimize the damage. In some countries, such as the US, Australia, Italy, and Ukraine, non-prescription medication is available to reverse opioid overdoses. And let's tie loose ends with Purdue and the Sacklers. The company sought bankruptcy protection as it faced thousands of lawsuits for its role in the opioid crisis. In 2025, they reached a settlement in court and are now required to pay $7.4 billion for their role in igniting one of the most devastating public health crises in American history, as stated by a

0: Attorney General Tong. It seems there's a recurring pattern throughout history. Opioid painkillers hit the market with the same big promise, that this time they won't cause addiction. But this is often followed by a surge in prescriptions that results in widespread addiction. It's a troubling history of prioritizing profit over the well-being of patients. So when will we learn? And with the new tramadol crisis in full swing, one question remains. How will it end? What's your take? Let us know in the comments. And if you liked this video, please share or hit subscribe.
1: Corruption in Kenya. For many, a daily reality that hits hard.
2: 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The educational system is messed up.
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4: Deep sea fishing in the Arctic Ocean. In two hours.

0: We are at war. It's a political war.
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2: 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These are people that want to destroy our country. 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
1: Professors are receiving death threats and leaving the U.S.
3: It really is an authoritarian takeover.
1: What fuels the fervor of the MAGA enthusiasts?
4: You can keep calling us fascist, Nazi, I could care less.
1: Jan Dundar and Trump's America. Democracy Under Attack. Starts September 19th on DW. It starts with a moment witnessed, impossible to ignore. And suddenly, a story unfolds. We tell stories that take shape under pressure.
5: The only thing I have left is a VHS tape that my dad filmed for me.
1: Stories where saving lives means risking your own.
6: The mafia needs to know that their time has come. I'm here.
1: We examine conflict from up close.
7: You can feel the planes overhead.
1: We watch words become power.
6: I went out alone to protest. It's Russia against Putin Day.
8: They imprisoned my child for his opinion. He's 14 years old.
1: And we witness the consequences of division.
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0: This is DW News, our top stories. German Chancellor Friedrich Merz and the co-leader of the far-right AfD party, Alice Weidel, have faced off in parliament following the AfD's big win in a regional election last weekend. In a fiery debate, the two harshly criticized each other's policies on migration, the war in Ukraine, and energy. The AfD has risen to become Germany's biggest opposition party. Jordan's army says it has shot down 18 ballistic missiles launched towards its territory from Iran. Two more missiles fell in unpopulated areas, it said in a statement. Iran said it targeted a U.S. military base in Jordan in retaliation for U.S. attacks on Iranian oil tankers. The U.S. earlier said it destroyed five Iranian tankers in response to Iran targeting its warships. Yemen's Iran-backed Houthi rebel groups say dozens of Saudi strikes hit several regions on Wednesday. That's after Houthi drones and missiles targeted Saudi Arabia, damaging infrastructure and injuring more than 70 people, officials said. Deadly clashes reignited last week in Yemen as the Houthi militants launched a campaign to seize more territory. More than 500 people have reportedly been killed.
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4: The mayor of New York City has released a trove of files he says explicitly document several key cover-ups in the aftermath of the 9/11 attacks.
5: On Friday, we will mark 25 years since the worst tragedy to ever befall our city, the darkest day New York City has ever known. And yet the devastating truth is that the suffering did not end once the smoke cleared and the dust settled.
4: This is the dust he's talking about, a huge toxic cloud of pulverized concrete, glass and asbestos that tore through the city after the World Trade Center collapsed on September 11, 2001. First responders breathed it in, so did residents, students, downtown office workers. 3,000 people perished in the attacks, but nearly three times more have passed away from health complications. Within weeks, survivors began complaining of World Trade Center cough. For many, deadly cancers developed. Mandani says authorities knew about the dangers but played down the risks to limit liability. Now the city's launched this online archive of over 170,000 pages of long hidden records. Officials told New Yorkers at the time it was safe to breathe the air. It's taken years of lobbying by advocates to legally tie chronic conditions and specific cancers to the disaster. I'll be speaking to one of those advocates in a moment, along with the relative of a victim. Comedian Jon Stewart has long campaigned for 9/11 survivors.
6: And what we all knew who live in downtown Manhattan is that there was poison in the air and on the ground and in the windowsills and in your air conditioners and covering your pets and your clothes, and it stayed there for months. Everyone knew. And now it's very clear that the city knew as well.
4: My guests are Karen Klingen. Her brother's asthma and cancer got worse from that toxic dust, and he collapsed in the street in 2018. He died 2.5 years later. Karen's involvement in the advocacy group 9/11 Health Watch helped prompt today's release of these city records. So did Matthew McCauley's work on a multi-year lawsuit against the city. He was a first responder on the day of the attacks. He's now an attorney for victims trying to get compensation. More on that later, because advocates say the withholding of this data delayed diagnoses and treatment for thousands who got cancer. Matt, why does it take so long to make this data public?
7: Well, unfortunately, everything in the 9/11 community has been hard. It's been hard for us to get simple answers. And multiple administrations in the mayor's office have continually said that there were no documents that were available. And then as 9/11 Health Watch pushed forward beginning 3 years ago today, actually, when we filed the first FOIL request, eventually we were able to get to a point where we brought this to court. And finally, in the end, the city last year, after telling us multiple times that they didn't have any documents, after telling us that we were on a unreasonable fishing expedition, then produced 68 boxes of documents that they said were inadvertently lost during the recarpeting of an office. That's what they told the judge. And then eventually, as that went on, the court finally found that they had acted inappropriately and called arbitrarily and capriciously, and found that, you know, 25 years later, that the city had acted incorrectly in, you know, withholding documents. So that's how we're there now in 30 seconds to cover 25 years of a tough time period.
4: How frustrating is that for you, for someone who was there and saw what happened?
7: It's incredibly frustrating because having been there as a responder, having, you know, basically witnessed the attacks firsthand, it is something that, you know, as a responder, we went because we wanted to be there. We were there to help others to recover, and understood that we were in an environment that was quite the dust cloud, to say the least. But at the same time, in the years after, to not have that information which could help people and continue to help people, and that's the very basis of this lawsuit. And, you know, thanks to Karen and to the Alvarez family and the Flickinger family, that was the, and 9/11 Health Watch, that was the basis behind it. It's not to sue somebody for money. We didn't do that. We sued to get information out to scientists and to other people, because what we do know is once the science gets looked at and once the information gets out there, you know, somebody like Karen's brother may have a better chance of survivability or diagnosis moving forward. And that's very important to get that information out there.
4: It's ironic. I mean, this whole these attacks sparked the war on terror, and what you're describing to me is a war on information.
7: It's a war on information. It's a war on frustration, and it's a war on, you know, having people tell you there's nothing there. And yet, at the same time, the same folks actually had told other parts of the government that they wouldn't release the documents that they said weren't there unless they had additional liability protection. So you can't say something's not there when you're asking to have a protection to release it.
4: Matt, you don't have to answer this, but are you worried about the effects on your health? I mean, you've helped so many other people through their ordeals.
7: I worry more about the people and my family members who are concerned about whether or not I'm going to get sick. I think as a responder, we're so far down the line. Most New York City firemen will say it's the not if, but when. When will something happen? I'm lucky enough not to have had cancer. But at the same time, if it happens, it happens. But it has a very serious effect on our family members, because my children wonder, other people's children wonder. I've lost very close friends, and there's the constant question about whether or not, you know, is dad going to be here? And I've lost friends that dad's not there anymore. So it's less of a concern about how, you know, if something happens to me, it is what it is. But on the other side of that is how that actually affects other people. And you know, here's Karen, who lost her brother, and it's like that feeling of, like, could something have been done to help? You know, could information have been out there earlier? Treating an aerodigestive condition like asthma, or, you know, having certain cancers that are typically, you know, incredibly rare, like glioblastomas and other issues, and then seeing in this community, it is a fear that's out there, but I think it really does affect responders and survivors' family members significantly.
4: Karen, would those documents have helped your brother?
8: I think, I don't know, honestly. I don't know if they would have helped him, but I think that they will help people who are suffering now and who are

0: sick now. And I hope that some researchers will find connections directly from the information in these documents to medical conditions that people are suffering with now. And perhaps it will help people going forward and people perhaps who aren't sick yet, but will get sick as a result of 9/11.
1: And Karen, I mentioned how your work has helped people. How did your involvement spark today's release, and how do you feel about it?
0: Well, I feel like I played, honestly, a very minor role. But when Andy Carboy contacted me and asked me if I would be a plaintiff in the lawsuit, I said, absolutely. And I did that because I knew it was the right thing to do. The right thing to do was to release these documents a long time ago. And I also knew that this was something my brother would have wanted me to do, and he certainly would have fought for in a different situation. So I was glad to do it. And it's been 6 years since my brother died. And over those years, I've been contacted a number of times that I could do something new for the cause. And today was a momentous day.
1: Great to hear. Matt told us a bit about this, but how do you think city officials managed to get away with this for so long?
0: I don't know. It's mystifying to me. I think one puts people first. One puts citizens first. I don't know what they were thinking, but I find it incredibly disappointing and distressing that they obfuscated for so long, first denying that the documents existed and then, you know, maybe making a few available that they said were found by accident. And none of that was true, and we knew it. It was very disappointing.
1: Matt, tell us more about the reasons for the cover-up. I mean, what could be more important than your health?
2: If you go with the Harding memo, which is one of the sort of the seminal documents that's discussed in our motions and our cases, and the city of New York until today was the first day that the city of New York actually authenticated this memo, which was to Deputy Mayor Harding. And the interesting thing about that is, while that memo went from the New York City Law Department to City Hall, which is probably two or three football fields away from each other, we went to Texas to get that out of an archive, and they had never produced that. The memo itself talks about how within less than, you heard John Stewart reference it, within a month, the city is concerned about sending people back to school too early, sending people back to work too early. First responders were doing their job, but it was a recovery operation. And, you know, could people have been cycled through differently? There's a lot of questions that are there, but the memo itself makes it clear that it was, you know, it was dollars over lives, and the city wanted to get people back to work. Now, I will say that, you know, the whole world and this New York City certainly wanted to give the feeling of, we will not back down to terrorist acts. And I fully support that. And the concept of going back to work and the concept of saying you're not going to, you know, push us back. And that's a worldwide thing. That's not a New York City thing. That was the whole world saying we would not ever bow to a terrorist act. That was incredibly important. So the idea of getting the stock market open, going back to getting people back to work and to school, that was fine. But it's the implementation of it that is the problem. And clearly they knew there were issues back then. And, you know, that's where things, you know, could have been done differently. And then over the years, to not provide the information, you know, that's out there that could potentially go to scientists. And it took us until 2011 for the James Adroga Health and Compensation Act, after years of people saying that there was no link between 9/11 dust and cancer. Then eventually we go through this whole thing where we get them in, we get 60 something cancers that are in there now. And it shouldn't be this hard. That's the one thing. It shouldn't be this hard, because the information is there. Science always catches up with what we knew, which was that the illnesses were going to come. And, you know, when you see these documents and they're more concerned about somebody who tripped and fell running away from the Trade Center when 110 stories are collapsing twice,

0: They're worried about whether or not somebody was going to trip over a sidewalk and sue them versus whether or not there was enough personal protective equipment for people to breathe.
1: And Matt, talking about the information being there, were city officials telling their own families a different story? I mean, were they sending their kids to school and sending their families out to work?
0: There's long been questions about that. You know, you have to break through what's a rumor versus what's a which sounds about correctly, that certain people were not telling their family members, were telling their families not come into New York City, or were suggesting that they go other places. One of the things that is still missing from the documents that we've seen are emails and email correspondence. We're hoping that the Department of Investigation, as they get farther into their investigation, will be able to sort of close the circle on those issues. But, you know, emails in 2001 were quite different than emails in 2026 in the government. So I'm not surprised if certain things come out in those emails that are a bit shocking because of the way people wrote things back then.
1: So heaps more detail, do you think?
0: Yes. I mean, more detail as far as the fact that people should not have been coming back, or that more detail in the fact that, you know, the decision was made that it was more important to get financial gain versus human gain.
1: Karen, 25 years on, what would accountability look like then for these officials?
2: I don't know if I can answer that. I think much more about the victims than I do about the you know, the government officials who denied us the information that we should have had.
1: But would a formal apology do anything for you or for victims?
2: Well, I think today, Mayor Mamdani did absolutely the right thing, made the right choice, and an apology, not really. I don't think that's going to do a lot. It's just that we finally got to a place where we have the information and we have an administration that is for the people and did the right thing.
1: Matt, can you tell me why it's been so difficult getting health coverage for victims?
0: When it comes to the health coverage, sometimes it has to do with people not having evidence that they were in certain locations or not having medical records. Sometimes it's their own personal beliefs. The World Trade Center health program itself only has 140,000 people in it, and that stretches from Houston Street all the way to the tip of Manhattan, a little bit of Brooklyn, and then at the same time, that also covers the Shanksville and Pentagon sites. There's multitudes of people above that number that were exposed to dust and debris. I think people are very hesitant to get involved because they have this feeling that others are deserving more. And the program's not based on what somebody deserves, it's based on what they're eligible for, which means that they're not going to take away from somebody else. So the World Trade Center Health Program and the Victims Compensation Fund are based on, is there a certain amount of exposure and do they have covered illnesses? And it doesn't really look at whether or not somebody was a firefighter, a police officer, whether they were a survivor or a first responder. Are they eligible? And that's very important because when you start to put, is somebody deserving of it, then they people question themselves about whether or not they should be in the program. I wasn't in the program until 2022, and I've been talking about 9/11 related issues for almost two decades at this point. It was my own hesitation, but at the same time, these programs are still open. It doesn't keep people from being in them. And as we move forward, there's the potential of additional studies. The World Trade Center Health Program right now is undertaking what's called a youth cohort study that will also include the in utero population. So as the program stands now, if a woman was pregnant at the time of 9/11 and she's eligible to be in the program, unless she brought the newborn child back into the zone, the child's not eligible. So there's different things even 25 years later that need to be looked at. The program does very well in a sense that when people have gotten sick, they've had good results. We have a higher number of illnesses, but because we have good surveillance and because we have good treatments, that has resulted in some better outcomes.
1: Mm-hmm. You sound quite positive about the program, but I've met survivors myself when in New York who've said they haven't been given any help, or it's taken months or years just to get appointments. Why has that been so difficult?
0: So it is not a perfect program.

But I will always say it's a very good program. It's not a perfect program. Sometimes the delays have to do with getting information that some may feel is arduous, or just being able to get information about where they lived at the time 20 years ago, trying to find

0: An important aspect of that is to be able to show when the asthma developed, because if it developed too late, it's not going to be covered by the health program. But at the same time, trying to find a medical record from 2003 or 2004, 20 years later, when you've gone from paper to electronics, is incredibly difficult. And the program has had some cuts, and there's been issues with Secretary Kennedy cutting the program at different times. And we've had to go down and get people back into their jobs again and get things moving forward.
1: So I heard that 20% of staff was slashed from the program processing these applications. I mean, what's that done? Has that really slowed things down?
0: It slowed things down because they weren't supposed to be cut, because the program is fully funded. So when there were cuts in the CDC and there are cuts in other areas, the 20% cuts that hit this particular program should have never happened. Most of the people were restored to their positions after a short period of time, or after a period of time. Other people retired. You're trying to bring more people into the program, and it was the perfect storm for problems. And then at the same time, Dr. Howard, who's the head of the program, was fired and then brought back. So there's been some issues that are there that have definitely slowed the process down. But I think a lot of people, where the real frustration comes in, rightfully so, is in the survivor program, if you're outside of New York, you're seen by multiple different doctors in different locations. And that can lead to some definitely some different issues themselves. And there is a bit of an inequity there as far as handling the survivors versus the responders, where the responders, for the most part, if they're in New York, go to one program, they're seen by the same doctor, and it's a bit different. So, you know, and there was a change in the national program as well that led to other issues that are there. Again, it is not perfect. When the program works, it really does work. It provides coverage. For those who are, you know, with cancers, it seems to jump into effect faster. I don't think that that's really fair, because when somebody's having problems breathing and they don't have cancer, you're not supposed to say to them, well, you don't have cancer, so, you know, it's going to take a little bit longer. And they don't say that, but I can understand why people do feel at times they have that effect.
1: Karen, what's your take?
2: Well, I think that my brother had excellent care through the World Trade Center program. It was very smooth. He was already in the program because of the asthma when, in 2018, he collapsed on the street and was diagnosed with glioblastoma. The program was extremely responsive, helped him obtain a lot of treatments that were off-label and his insurance would not pay for. And I think prolonged his life for probably a year and a half. I had nothing but good experiences. I was in touch with people at the program regularly to get my brother things that he needed. They came right away. Very, very helpful. It was a challenge for him to prove that he was living downtown by the World Trade Center when he was renting an apartment, and he had to contact the owner, who was hard to find anymore, to prove that, yes, indeed, he was living in that apartment at that time. And there were some other hoops to jump through. But he was able to do it, and I have nothing but praise for the program. It really helped me have my brother for years longer. I think
1: valuable time for you, Karen.
0: It's an important thing that Karen brought up. It's an important thing that she brought up as well about the program, which is that while some traditional health insurance policies will just stick to certain medications, the World Trade Center Health Program has actually looked deeper into, especially treatments for glioblastoma, which is just a horrible brain cancer, about things that they can actually look at from a different perspective and offer different treatments. And those medications can be tens of hundreds of thousands for a single dose. And they've actually been able to sort of look at it differently and say, well, no, we're going to cover that because we can see where it might be helpful.
1: A question to either of you. From your advocacy work, are there any projections? Do we know how many more people could get sick? I know that's a difficult question, but is there some sort of forecast or people working with certain numbers?
0: Well, there's 140,000 people.

0: people right now. There's 140,000 people in the World Trade Center health program right now. You could find that on the CDC, and those are the people who are registered. It's increasing now by the number of survivors. There's estimated to be about 900,000, maybe more, who were exposed. So how you determine whether or not that number is going to capture everybody, that's for epidemiologists. But the more important thing is, rather than trying to capture the number of people and guessing if I'm going to get sick versus somebody else, is getting them into the program so they can have access to the care if they need it. And then that provides additional information for the program as well across the world. In the United States, we have congressional districts, and there's people in 434 out of 435 congressional districts in this country that have 9 or 11 related illnesses. You come to Manhattan and you come to Brooklyn and areas that have still very little population that have been enrolled. It's a lot of information, or people move away, and you're trying to capture that. And that was part of today's case as well. The settlement requires the city to do its diligence to make notifications to people. Those may be people who were doing press in Lower Manhattan, in the early time period, and then they flew home. People came in. I had a reporter come in from London this week for his physical because he is considered to be a responder, but he's gone back and forth and lives in London. So the number of people out there that can possibly get sick is definitely 4 or 5 times the number that are currently enrolled in the program. God, we hope that they don't. I'm not the lawyer that wants you to be sick, and we really would prefer that you not be. But at the same time, having the coverage, as Karen said, is very helpful.
1: Matt, any more tips on what those people should do if they're looking for help?
0: Absolutely. So the World Trade Center Health Program is these are not litigations where you have to sue anybody to get into them. The World Trade Center Health Program is cdc.gov/WTC. What the idea is, there's applications there. My law firm does it. We take care of everybody that contacts us, whether they're sick or not. The concept, and it's free to get into the health program. The idea behind it is, even if you're not sick, getting registered and enrolled in the program provides a layer of protection for you. I think a lot of people exclude themselves. They think they're not eligible when in fact they are. They may think that because they can't get a landlord's information from 20 years ago to get them into the program, that they can't get into a health program. And that's actually not the case. The programs don't look for a reason to keep you out. They do have gatekeeping rules, which they should, to ensure that the right people are enrolled. But there are multiple ways to do things. And that's the good thing about the program, is they can be addressed. So enrolling in the program is free. And getting yourself checked out, or if God forbid people have passed, the Victims Compensation Fund is there. There's not a cutoff in time periods other than 2090. So if somebody passed away from a covered illness 15 years ago without even realizing it, their family members may actually be able to file a case right now for compensation without any loss at all.
1: Just looking ahead to the commemorations Friday, Karen, will these revelations change the way New Yorkers reflect on the attacks?
2: I think so. I think that having the information, having the honesty, being able to look at the whole picture of what happened and how it affected all of us, I think will absolutely change the way people view this. I think more holistically, for
1: More understanding.
2: exactly more understanding.
1: An online petition with over 100,000 signatures from victims' families and survivors demands the mayor stay away from New York City ceremony Friday. Several prominent Republicans have also criticized his association with an Al-Qaeda lawyer. Your feelings on that, Karen?
2: I don't plan to be here for the anniversary. I have not been downtown to the memorial. I was living here that day. I spoke to my brother on the phone that morning, and he described what he was seeing out of his apartment window. We experienced it, I don't need to relive it. So I let the the

0: observance go to other people. I feel
1: but do you think
0: I don't
1: it's,
0: need to participate.
1: Do you think it's fair that people want Mum Dani to stay away from the ceremony?
0: No, I think it's absolutely not fair at all. No, no. I mean, I think, again, I feel like let's not be divided here. This happened to everyone in our city. And no matter who you were, we all experienced it if we were here that day. And let's come together. Let's not be divided. You know, it was a very divisive act, of course. And let's not carry that forward.
1: Karen, thank you very much for talking to us tonight. Matt, thanks so much for your time as well. I really appreciate
2: you
1: talking about all this in such detail.
2: Thank you very much.
1: And what do you make of all this? Will the release of these files serve justice, or is it simply too late, a quarter of a century after 9/11? I'm Ben Fazulin. See you again soon.
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4: The people pay a lot of taxes and we actually don't see where the money goes to. Why do we have to tweet for things to work? Because it was not working until I tweeted.
5: There's quite a bit of failure in terms of even our assessments of how public resources are being managed.
6: If I can touch about the health and education, why do we have WhatsApp group to raise funds? Why? If these things are working.
7: I say to Kenyan politicians, shame on you. If you're embezzling funds in Kenya, shame on you.
8: The chronic diseases that we have in Kenya right now, particularly for the minor Kenyans, they are suffering alone.
9: There is the element that we wanted to cure that problem. Are we there yet? I don't think we are there yet.
10: Let us bring another government.
11: Hello and welcome, or welcome back to the 77% Street Debate. My name is Edith Kimani, and this week we are back in my home country of Kenya. And it's in this country that a teenager went viral not too long ago after posting very candid videos of him taking care of his ailing father. Now, what happened next is what makes this story incredible, because thousands of Kenyans from online got themselves together and went to this boy's home and got him food, medication, and even got the father a new hospital bed. But the question we're asking today is a fundamental one. What happens when government services are not available? Whose responsibility is it to get them? And the person who helped organize everything is here with us, MC Chris Kirubi. So we'll start with just how it all started.
8: All right, so Karuma is a TikToker. He come from an interior place called Othaya. So the father have been sick for so many years. They have tried all the best to make sure that they get the medication and everything that comes with health. But unfortunately, accessibility is the issue.
11: Are we talking about healthcare?
8: The healthcare, the hospitals, let me say the government. They're involved on this. The chronic diseases that we have in Kenya right now, particularly for the minor Kenyans, they are suffering alone.
11: So let's finish up the story of Kaluma Boy, as he's now being called. So we saw these numbers, hundreds of Kenyans who just went on their own volition and they really took care of this young man. What came out of it?
8: We organized ourselves with no leadership, with nothing but one blood, one compassion spirit, and we did it for Kaluma father.
11: Okay, so we're already talking about a failure of services here, particularly in the healthcare sector. And Wendy, we were speaking not too long ago, and your story is truly heartbreaking. Tell me what happened when you went to actually the highest hospital in this country, which is a public hospital, to give birth.
12: I was 18 when I got pregnant. So when I was 19, when I turned 19, I gave birth to Scott. That was March 2019. And I went to Kenyatta Hospital, but I was neglected. They were saying I was not in pain, since I was not causing drama like other women there. Yeah, so they left me, and when they came back, they found the baby's head already out, but it was too late. So my baby didn't cry, and he developed cerebral palsy in the process. And now I have to take care of a disabled child that way.
11: I can't even imagine what that feels like. I'm so sorry. That feels like so empty to just say, I'm so sorry. But did the hospital ever even come to you and apologize?
12: No, when I took the baby back to the hospital,

0: It was 6 months. He wasn't sitting, so we noticed something was off. So when we went back to the hospital to find out why he wasn't sitting, and he was already 6 months, they broke the news to us. They told us the baby developed cerebral palsy in the process of labor and everything. But they were not sorry, because according to how they spoke to me, they told me, "You young girls, instead of concentrating in school, you're busy opening your legs to get pregnant."
1: And Ngatia, we're talking about healthcare here, but public services are being denied all over the country in all forms. And I know that you also fundraise, like MC Chris here. What kind of work do you do for society?
2: I'm a volunteer coordinator within a network of volunteers who showed up from 25th of June this year. We went to the emergency medical center and there were no medical supplies. So we asked the medics how we could help. They said, just fundraise. So most of them needed either money to be admitted into hospital or money to get into surgery and all that. So we started fundraising for that. So it's all citizen-led.
1: Okay. So it's interesting you're talking about people who are going back to failed, because the building that we're at right now looks very, very spooky. It's been like this for the last 10 years. Originally, it was meant to become the National Employment Authority headquarters. This is a state that it's been in for the last 10 years. So Esther, when you are looking around as a social media influencer, how does it feel knowing that taxpayer money is either being misused, misappropriated, and it's risking lives?
3: Mixed feelings, really. It's very angering, and every day we just wake up to new news, new bills, new disappointments, and we don't know where to point our frustrations.
1: There's a lot of anger. We just need to know where to direct it. Is it all got to do with failure of governance?
4: There's quite a bit of failure in terms of even our assessments of how public resources are being managed, and this has been outrightly brought about by reports from the Office of the Auditor General that point to a lot of wastage, misuse and abuse of resources.
1: And so how does Kenya rank currently when it comes to corruption? I know that TI does the Corruption Perception Index.
4: We have 32 points out of 100, in terms of 100 being those countries that are doing pretty well. So 32 out of 100, really, that's a really low mark. Corruption Perception Index looks primarily at public sector corruption. So this points to very critical areas that need to be addressed.
1: Okay. So let me come to the man who speaks for the government here, the deputy government spokesperson, Mr. Muthama. We're hearing that Kenya is not scoring very well when it comes to corruption, and that corrupt dealings could be costing us this and misappropriating funds that are meant to take care of somebody like Wendy. How do you respond to that?
5: Corruption actually does quite a lot when it comes to really some of the things that we've seen. Some of the deaths that have been reported, much of it has to do with corruption. We only instituted universal health care a few years back. In fact, 1 year. We are celebrating a year in October.
1: When you say we've just instituted national health care, it's just a rebranding of the National Health Service, which Kenya has enjoyed for many years.
5: I think it was yesterday, 27 million Kenyans. This is one of the most progressive places where we've seen Kenyan register in their millions. 27. We've never had another government program that has hit that, apart from obviously from IDs and what have you. But that just tells you there is something that has happened over that 1 year. Now, we can agree on so many things.
1: Hold on. Please, let me just take a temperature reading here. Because we're being told about registrations for a health service, right? But do you trust that this health service will come through for you?
0: No, okay. I don't.
1: Okay, we have somebody at the back. Let me just hear from you.
6: The issue of treatment is now the problem. Yes, there is treatment, but there is no those medication. You can be treated, you can be given any kind of service that you want, but you will end up going to the pharmacy to get some medicines. So that is the key challenge.
1: I think you've demonstrated something here, that even when the government promises to deliver something, it never happens 100% of the way, that you have to go back to your pocket and supplement it. Yeah? Okay, let's hear some comments.
7: I think I don't know how it works, because it works well for some people, and for some people it does not work well. Okay. It's like picky, picky, pokey, whatever it chooses.
1: So we've been focused a little bit on healthcare, but I want us to move away from that a little bit, Titus, because public services are available across different sectors. So when you look at the figures, what are the other sectors or areas where Kenyans might be getting shortchanged?
4: So health, of course, is one of the sectors that is greatly affected by low service delivery. But There has also been complaints about education, especially higher education. Yeah.
1: Now, when you said education, I heard a choir behind me. Okay, tell me.
8: So when it comes to the education sector, personally, I am a student and I have been affected by this whole, where has the funds gone to? Why are the lecturers not being paid? It's making us, we won't finish school in time. Yeah. So you're backlogging. Mm. We're just seated at home doing nothing.
1: Yeah.
8: And it's not fair.
1: All right. Anybody else who wants to speak to me about the education sector? Yeah.
9: Parents are being asked to pay for the national examination. So it doesn't receive funds from the national government. What are we doing about that? Yeah. And every financial year we have a budget, disbursement of money. Where is that money going? Where is it doing? Mm-hmm. The government needs to put everything transparently. Let everything be transparent and consistently. Then every Kenyan will be happy.
1: Okay.
10: I believe most Kenyan politicians speak from a point of privilege. Most of them don't know what the common Kenyan is actually going through, because most of them have the funds to take their kids to Ivy League universities abroad, but they never take time to realize that the common Mwananchi in Kenya can't even afford breakfast or three meals within. That's very sad. So I say to Kenyan politicians, shame on you. If you're embezzling funds in Kenya, shame on you.
1: Okay, Melissa, we haven't spoken to you yet, and I just want to hear if this reality that we're discussing here applies to you. Have you ever been to a place where you're supposed to get public services? You know your taxpayer money should have paid for that service, and yet you're sitting there like, what's going on?
11: Yes, as early as 2019, when I was like 18, I was supposed to get an ID. And at that time, we didn't really have a fee, but I was actually told to pay like 9,000 shillings so that I could get my ID. The people pay a lot of taxes, and we actually don't see where the money goes to. The health system is messed up. The education system is messed up. It doesn't really make so much sense.
1: Yeah. Okay, let me come back to Mudhama for a second. When you hear the frustration that's quite evident in the people speaking, how does that make you feel?
5: Actually, very bad. Mm. Very, very bad. I went through the same thing. What my friend has said, and I agree with him 110%. But also, we need to be very careful about some of the things that we are saying. I had my good lady friend there saying, talking about exam fees. There's no exam fees.
1: I'm hearing some rumblings behind here. Esther, let me come to you because you seem to have something to say.
3: Let me go back to passports, because why do we have to tweet for things to work? Because it was not working until I tweeted and I said, I've waited for 4 months, I've not gotten my passport, so I'm celebrating my anniversary. And then that tweet went viral, and then now they started processing the passports without people paying bribes.
1: Yeah.
3: Yeah, so that's, I mean...
1: Okay, let me come back to you.
5: It used to take people sometimes 2 years to get a passport. Now, you can get your passport between 7 and 14 days. What has happened? Interventions. Oh, right. These things are happening and can happen.
1: Okay. Let me, Ngatia here. In fact, there's a gentleman behind you, Ngatia, who wants to cry.
2: Yeah, probably should start with him. But because all he's doing is deflecting, right? Okay. Someone almost lost their child, right? We have people, there's a gentleman behind you who's been dealing with people at the Kenyatta National Hospital for 2 months, every day trying to get them help after they've registered for everything that's being said. Currently, he's fundraising for someone who has a bill of 295,000 shillings.
1: Let me hear from the gentleman directly. Are you the said gentleman?
12: Yeah.
1: Okay.
12: He's even making me sad when I see like a government officer trying to defend what is not working. I can tell you it has been a long journey for me and for most of us here. Because one thing, if I can touch about the health and education, why do we have WhatsApp group to raise funds? Mm-hmm. Why? If these things are working, why do even the politicians are being added in a WhatsApp group to at least raise funds for sure? That somebody is in the hospital that is stacked.
1: Okay. So thank you for that input. So because you mentioned being in WhatsApp groups and fundraising in a digital space, how many of you have been added this year alone to at least one WhatsApp group to raise funds? Okay. What was it for? Let me hear from some people who haven't spoken yet.
13: One time it was for a relative of ours back in our rural area. They weren't feeling well, and they were going through leukemia, which is tough, especially with if you don't have the funds to pay for treatment.
1: So some more fundraisers this year. Esther, I saw your hand go up. What were you fundraising for?
3: My uncle was unwell. Yeah, so we were just raising funds for the hospital bill, but also a lot of fundraising for funerals as well. Yeah.
7: worst experience about fundraise.
0: Yeah.
7: I've been helping people on TikTok, and thousands of them. But this is the most heartbreaking time, when people are calling for help, and you cannot manage, because how long are we going to keep on doing the fundraise? And then the next morning they are texting you, you know, we approached you, Chris, to help our uncle, but he passed away. Thank you for lifting us out of this. Then you're like, am I the government? Who voted for me? Am I a level 5 hospital? Or level whatever? And that's why, by the way, for information, that's why we are building our own hospital.
1: So, by the way, what Chris is talking about is a plan that happened after the Kaluma Boy incident, where TikTokers are now speaking about leaving the government out and individually by yourselves coming up with your own self-funded hospital. Is this realistic? Is this sustainable?
7: It is. It is. This is Kenyans for Kenyans. Okay. Actually, tomorrow we are heading to Embu to rescue a kid who is blind, who is fed by tubes, who is using oxygen in their house. The kid is suffering.
1: Yeah.
7: And they're looking forward for people to come and do this for them.
1: So let me ask a question about fundraising, because in Kenya there's a word for it. It's called harambee. In Swahili, it loosely translates to coming together, right? So we understand this philosophy of coming together, harambee, yeah? So is it a problem if we continue to take care of our uncles, aunties, sisters? What's the issue?
14: So the singular thing I would ask is, there's nothing wrong with us coming together to make the world a better place. Nonetheless, the government was instituted as a framework within which we remit taxes at a certain percentage every month from our income, and the government in the constitution has enshrined that there are certain rights we're supposed to get. I'm always meant to get healthcare, I'm always meant to find good roads and other services. Now, we have created a societal structure that at this point, as we evaluate it, we are looking at over-promising and under-delivering. For example, I would suggest if we find from the audit that a certain percentage of taxes are being mismanaged.
1: Muthama, I have to come back to you for some remarks, because when you hear young people talk about taking governance in their own hands, that could be misinterpreted, you know? But why do you think they've gotten to this point?
5: So when we talk about healthcare, when we talk about education, there was a problem before these interventions came into play. And you see the harambee thing, for instance, in matters of healthcare, we wanted to cure that. For instance, I was, like you're saying, you're right. I was in about 10 WhatsApp groups, probably one for funeral. There's this one that needs this. One is going for treatment abroad. There is the element that we wanted to cure that problem. Are we there yet? I don't think we are there yet.
1: Let me get some responses from the... Oh, wow.
7: Back to the funerals. Let me tell you something. If you want to know that the health sector is just as dead on arrival, you cannot bury your person if you have balances in that hospital. You cannot.
1: Yeah. Okay.
7: Even the dead. What about the living?
15: So I think the government is busy procrastinating about what's happening and is fighting information war against the citizen. Instead of employing AMA, replicating what the citizen are doing and pushing the agenda further, I think we are fighting each other.
1: Oh, so you feel like the government is fighting the people instead of working with them? Yes. Okay.
0: All right. I also feel like there is foreigners that come into the country with the aim of helping sectors like the health sector, the education sector, but then they are heavily taxed and they're not able to provide the assistance they needed. They take it right back where they came from because they're like, okay, clearly you don't need help. And I wonder, why is it that the sectors that are being told, the health sector is fine, the education sector is fine, but as citizens that are experiencing the issues in the health sectors and we're raising these issues, why is it that we cannot be heard? It was for our benefit, and we're saying it's not helping us. It's not working.
1: All right, but when Mr. Muthama was speaking earlier, he said, if you're not getting a government service, just speak up.
15: But speaking up, of course, and we have been at the forefront of supporting citizens to speak up. There are a lot of citizens that are speaking up, but there is also the issue of one of the participants pointed out, oh, we have buildings, but it's procurement-driven budgeting. So the services are not there. You get good buildings. This building that we are in clearly shows you that there was just a need to have this settled, the kickbacks and all that, but not the service that is supposed to be provided for this locality.
1: Yeah. So when I said that Mr. Muthama said speak up, you nearly killed me. I'm just the messenger. I'm just the messenger. And Esther, you were one of the people who was like, why, what?

0: Because Edith, you have a job. You don't stay at home and then wait for somebody to tell you, Edith, you're supposed to be hosting. Why are we not seeing you in our screens? You know, so it's so hilarious for somebody to say, speak up, when that is the job. Mm-hmm. Like, you're meant to do this job whether we tell you or not. So what I'm hearing is, we don't have ideas, we don't know how to run this thing, so tell us how to run this thing. Mm-hmm. Yeah. Okay.
1: And it's not like we've never spoken up. We are, like, literally right now we are doing it. But what has that gotten us? It's not like we are not doing it.
2: Okay. So let me hear some closing remarks, because this debate can go on and on and on, right? So I want you to help me answer this singular question. We've agreed that Harambee is part of culture, it's part of society, but government services have to be delivered by government. So where's the balance?
3: We need responsibilities, both from the government side and the people's side. Mm-hmm. And we have a very good constitution that gave us power as citizens to exercise our democratic rights through different channels. Citizens are the government, not those people who are in those offices. Those people are just there in temporary. So we need to speak out, we need to come out and ask them questions. Why are you not doing this, and we allocated the money for those things? Why do we have double allocation in a project that is being done, especially in the health and education? Those are the questions, hard questions we need to ask those people in the office.
2: Fantastic comment. Who else has some suggestions? Yeah, let me hear from you.
4: We have politicians in this country who take healthcare from outside the country. Why would you go outside the country and risk your life if your country has healthcare?
5: Why are the kids going abroad to Ivy League universities if our education system in Kenya is working just perfectly?
2: Okay, let me ask Mudhama first if his children are in school here in Kenya.
6: Oh, definitely. Definitely. Definitely, definitely, definitely.
2: All right. He needed to finish his comment. Let me just come back to him.
4: Secondly, the government disappears with about 40% of your paycheck. They need to explain where this money is going.
2: Are you talking about taxes?
4: Yes. Okay. Me and you wake up every day to go to work, and these people take 40% of the hard-earned money that you have in your pocket, and then it disappears. What is going on in this country?
2: But do you agree with what the contributor there said, that it's also your responsibility to ensure that you follow that money right up until it is a service to you?
4: I agree that we are part of the problem in that we are not following up. But if the money is being circulated in ways that you cannot see, how am I supposed to know? As a common mwananchi, how am I supposed to know that the government gave 3 billion to a hospital that does not exist? Where do I have records of that?
2: Fair point. So let me get two more points and then we'll get some closing remarks.
3: Look at people who are being abducted, who are being killed, who are being arrested. And now when we ask, we are told that we are anarchists, right? As we speak right now, there are people who are lost. The life of Njagi, you don't even say anything about it. The only thing, everything is working. Again, when you tell us about Kenya moving to Singapore, are you okay about this? Because it cannot move, because who are the billionaires in Singapore? Who are the trillionaires in Singapore? They are professionals. They are people who have earned that with their degrees, masters, and their profession. But come to Kenya, we want to move to Singapore. Who are the billionaires? The politicians, of course. The most corrupt people, they are the billionaires. How will you tell us, surely, that Kenya is moving to Singapore when right now we are fundraising for somebody in the hospital? There was a disaster, and it was declared that. But we are people, we are supposed to be buying medicine to them. So when you tell us it is working, it is not working. We are raising funds right now.
2: All right. Because of time, we have to wrap this up, yeah? So let me ask a simple question. Do you think the future of Kenya depends on Harambees, depends on crowdfunding? Is that the future of Kenya?
7: The government should take initiative to stay accountable and transparent. We need to know where our funds are going, because yes, we are young adults, but our parents are the ones who are going through all these things. They're not able to give us, even some of us, to get the basic needs. So I just want the government to take initiative and accountability to show, because as a country, we are the ones who put you there. So it's just best for you to do what's best for us.
2: Okay. This government building here, 10 years in the making, this is two government regimes who so far have been unable to get it off its feet. Are you confident that perhaps the next round of leaders are the ones who will be able to do something about it?
8: Yes, if we wake up, go and take those votes, register as voters, let us bring another government.
2: All right. Some more solutions, please, before we wrap up.
9: Till when will we become a begging nation? Till when will we walk around with a begging bowl? I think it's time we have leaders who are accountable. Elect leaders who have ideologies, not tribal-based politics. We should focus.

0: Desmond, who people who have ideologies to make sure the economy grows, the people of Kenya actually feel the impact of good political governance.
1: Okay. Some more solutions?
2: A solution to the government: do not fight us. Do what you're supposed to be doing as a government. When we speak out, listen and actuate this.
1: Okay. Finally?
3: Maybe my last parting shot is, we need as citizens, as far as government is concerned, we need as citizens to take our responsibilities. One, in Kenya we have one of the best policies, actually the constitution and the policies, but the implementations of these policies is the biggest elephant in the room. So we need to enforce the implementations of these policies, be it in education, in air, in health, in all sectors, so that we as citizens can get the right services that we want. But if we sit in our comfort zones and expect government to do things, they will also continue with their normal shenanigans of eating and looting and going home. We should not be changing people, but we should be changing the system.
1: Okay.
3: If the system remains the same, even if we bring whoever is clean as snow, we will never treat the problem that we have in those system of the government.
1: Okay. So, Mr. Muthama, I want to give you a chance to close this debate off for us.
4: When I said speak up, you must continue speaking up, and I'll tell you why. Your vote is the best thing you can do to speak up. Yeah? Use it, and use it wisely.
1: All right.
4: So, but one thing we need to realize, we don't get leaders, we don't outsource leaders.
1: All right.
4: Guess what? They come from us.
1: All right. So, what an interesting debate. I thought we were going to be talking about public services. I thought we were going to be talking about roads, hospitals, and schools. But instead, what this issue has revealed to me very, very closely is that this is an issue about governance. Thank you all for watching.

0: vessels out at sea.
1: We have a very bad storm coming.
0: Sometimes on the brink of sudden disaster.
2: Stand back because his safety chain is broken.
0: Completely on their own.
3: He could get infection in his blood.
0: Deep sea fishing in the Arctic Ocean. In 60 minutes.

0: A Tuesday morning in New York, not a cloud in the sky. A few minutes later, the world is different and has never been the same again. 25 years after 9/11.
1: Were we successful after spending a few trillion dollars on the war on terror?
0: The day that changed the world starts September 10th on DW. A unique look inside Afghanistan.
2: Afghanistan cricket is like football in Brazil. It's everything for the lives of Afghan people. It's everything.
0: We meet the star players as they prepare for an international tournament. What are their hopes and dreams for themselves and for their country? And what about the exiled female players who are forbidden to play in their homeland? Can they envision a future for women in Afghanistan? Dreams in the dust.
3: Российская агрессия, ситуация в Украине. Мы будем в прямом эфире.

No trade truce between Canada and the U.S. in sight. U.S. President Trump has banned the import of key Canadian goods. The embargo of select dairy and alcohol products, along with motorcycles and molasses, follows Canada's retaliatory tariffs on $20 billion in U.S. goods. Plus, we'll take you to that unprecedented midterm Republican Party

0: The trade war between Canada and the United States is going from one escalation to the next. On Tuesday, Canada imposed $20 billion of tariffs on U.S. goods, matching dollar for dollar the tariffs already set by the Trump administration. Well, today, U.S. President Trump went beyond tariffs and banned the import of key Canadian products, including alcohol, motorcycles, dairy products, and molasses.
1: For Canadian shoppers, the trade war is being fought right here on supermarket shelves. U.S. products like cheese and milk are now faced with new tariffs. U.S. goods Canadians buy every day. That's changing the way some Canadians shop, avoiding U.S. products and choosing Canadian-made alternatives instead. 80% of Canadians support retaliatory tariffs on U.S. imports, according to a Nanos Research survey. The Canadian government says the tariffs are not about escalating a trade war.
2: I don't believe in escalating the conflict. That's not constructive. But our tariffs are necessary to protect our workers, protect our companies, and our communities. We can't let American goods into Canada tariff-free while they charge our companies to export them.
1: Trade talks between the two neighbors collapsed on August 21st. After 3 days of negotiations. Canada says last-minute U.S. demands were unfair, including restrictions on its ability to strike trade deals with other nations.
3: Well, I don't think I've ever seen the relationship between Canada and the U.S. be in a worse condition than it is right now. You know, you have the president renaming a lake from Lake Ontario to Lake America. You have retaliation tariffs coming on from both sides. This is almost a full-scale trade war. So things are really in a bad spot.
1: The rhetoric has become increasingly personal. Trump recently posted a cartoon calling Mark Carney governor, a jab at his repeated claim that Canada should become America's 51st state. Trump has threatened Canadian aircraft maker Bombardier either move production to the United States or risk losing access to the U.S. market. Bombardier says its operations and supply chain support tens of thousands of U.S. jobs, with its workers spread across more than 20 states. The threat highlights just how difficult it is to disentangle the two economies. Canada has announced billions of dollars in support for businesses and workers hit by the latest round of U.S. tariffs.
0: Well, is there more bullying than true trade grievances driving this trade war between Canada and the U.S.? I put that question to Jen Gerson. She's co-founder of the independent Canadian news site, The Line.
4: Yeah, I think that Canadians certainly perceive it as that. I think that it's important to understand from a Canadian perspective that we don't see this as a trade war. We don't see this as a fight over the cost of eggs on a Tuesday. These are relatively minor trade irritants that have existed between Canada and the U.S. since time immemorial. We see this as an existential fight with an increasingly authoritarian and hostile neighbor with whom we are very culturally and economically interdependent. Donald Trump has repeatedly threatened to make Canada the 51st state. He's repeatedly threatened to not respect borders. He's openly threatened to use economic force in order to subjugate and vassalize us. And I think Canadians are overwhelmingly of the opinion that a lot of these trade irritants are excuses in order to bully, dominate, and force us to submit to his increasingly authoritarian expansionist fantasies.
0: I mean, these are strong words that you're putting out there. I mean, you say it's a test of sovereignty, an existential threat. Are you really afraid that in the worst case scenario, Canada could cease to exist?
4: Yes, I mean, I think that we have to bound some of that in the sense that I don't think that Americans are going to show up at our border with tanks. I don't think that's where this is going. But what's increasingly been clear over recent months through rhetoric and also through conversations that are happening across the border is that the

0: Americans would like a long-term outcome whereby we are totally militarily and economically dependent upon them, where I suspect we would have no vote, no constituency, and no say over our foreign policy or our foreign trade relationships. And we would be left alone to manage the stuff that they didn't care about, healthcare and education. That seems to be the preferred option for this administration. And I think there's been an extraordinary sense of very visceral, very painful betrayal among Canadians who thought that Americans were our friends. And I think most Canadians really did believe Americans were our friends. So to have a population turn on you like that, especially when you've spent 40, 50, 60, 70 years building such a close economic interdependency, well, Jen, is terrifying. That's a very scary thing.
1: Do you think it's a population against population, or is this more one government against another government?
0: What difference does it make at this point? Look, I'm perfectly conscious of the fact that 80% of Americans still regard Canadians with incredible goodwill. I mean, there's lots of polling that demonstrates that the vast majority of ordinary Americans have no desire to hurt us and no desire to vassalize us and no desire to engage in this trade war. But if the goodwill of 80% of Americans isn't enough to constrain this administration against overtly hostile actions, if the goodwill of 80% of Americans isn't enough to cut through the incredibly propagandistic and increasingly terrifying info war that's being waged against us, then what good is that goodwill?
1: Your prime minister has said that now is the time for Canada to pivot and to prosper. Pivot to where? To whom?
0: Europe and China. It's going to be Europe and China. I mean, look, I don't think anyone is naive enough to think that we can fully unlock our economic or military interdependence with America. The geography is what the geography is, and geography is destiny. But I do think that we are going to have to be radically more canny in terms of how we are engaging with other powers in the world in order to make sure that America understands that we do have allies and friends in other parts of the world, to make sure that America understands that, you know, it can't just bulldozer over us and do what it wants.
1: I know you argue that if the U.S. is willing to pressure Canada this way, no ally should feel safe. That message resonates especially with Europe, if you consider the history, the recent history with Greenland and now Iceland. When you were writing your commentary, were you thinking of Europe?
0: Of course I was. I mean, I was writing it in The Guardian. Look, I'm not making an appeal for people in the UK or Germany to necessarily do anything on our behalf. I mean, we have a responsibility to stand up for ourselves. And we've allowed ourselves to become kind of culturally and militarily weak and interdependent. Those were mistakes that Canadians make, and we have to correct them. But absolutely, I see Canada as the canary in the coal mine. And absolutely, I see Canada as a first line of defense against an increasingly authoritarian and terrifyingly aggressive American Republic. So look, I ask you to pay attention and to make your own decisions accordingly. If you can help us, great. But at the very minimum, pay attention to what's happening here.
1: Once President Trump is history, once this trade war is history, can trust between the world's two closest trading partners, can that trust be restored?
0: I think it will take a generation at this point to restore genuine friendship and trust. And that hand of friendship is going to have to come from south of the border, because just realistically, America is the larger partner and they have the greater onus of responsibility to restore that trust than we can at present. That's just the reality of the situation. But I mean, I saw Angus Reid polling come out a couple of days ago that said that like 63% of Canadians now regard America not only as an adversary, but an enemy, an enemy.
1: Yeah.
0: You know, 75% of Canadians would have regarded America positively only 2 years ago. Now up to 75% of Canadians regard America as an adversary. Yeah. That's generations of goodwill and friendship undone in 2 years.
1: Yeah.
0: I don't think that gets fixed with Donald Trump being gone, especially as I don't have a lot of faith that the Democrats are operating under sufficiently improved internal incentives. Right? What incentive does a Democrat have to fix any of this?
1: Well, you could argue an incentive would be to have allies instead of enemies, but you know, your point is well taken. If this rupture in the relationship, if it is as permanent as you suggest, a generation, what does Canada actually look like 5 years from now?
0: I would probably look less 5 years down the road and look probably more

0: 10 to 15.
1: Okay.
0: But I think you're going to have a Canada that is working much more cooperatively in terms of its policies, its military and economic policies with Europe. I think you're going to have a Canada that is trading much more heavily with China. We're building more and more east to west routes than we are north to south. And I think that, look, we're never going to be able to end the relationship with America. That's not realistic. But I do think that you're going to have a Canadian public and polity that is much more ruthless and grounded in our own self-interest in our dealings with America. So a lot of the extraordinary acts of friendship that you saw historically in this relationship, I think that that is going to come to an end coming forward.
1: Jen Gurison, co-founder of The Line. It's a news website, an independent Canadian website. And I have to say, I was reading through it today. I can only recommend it. We appreciate your time tonight as well, Jen. Thank you.
0: Thank you. We try to be very nerdy.
1: We like nerds.
2: U.S. Republicans are gathering in Dallas for their first ever midterm convention. It's aimed at boosting the party's political fortunes ahead of midterm elections in November. Polling indicates that Republicans are facing a tough fight to hold their majority in Congress. President Trump will be taking center stage at the event, but his approval ratings, they've drifted to a record low as seen in these Reuters Ipsos survey results. And as a result, some Republicans in competitive congressional races, they are skipping the event. Well, we cannot say that about my colleague, Benjamin Alvarez Gruber. He is joining us from Dallas, Texas. Benjamin, good to see you. You know, normally the Republican star delivers the big speech on the last night of the convention, but this is not a normal convention. Trump is speaking both nights. What is he trying to do?
3: That's right, Brent. This is not a usual convention. Even though we're standing outside one of the main entrances to the arena, you can see supporters of President Trump are still lining up, and this is indeed a very unusual convention. First of all, it's happening in a midterm year. So usually the big political parties do these conventions to decide who will be the candidates for the race for the White House. So this time that will already be different. Then the President Trump, as you mentioned, will speak on both nights. He will speak today, but he will also deliver closing remarks tomorrow. And we walked around the arena yesterday and earlier today. The focus is on him. It starts even with the credentials that have pictures of President Trump on it on both sides. So you can see that it's heavily focused on him. There are a lot of pictures showing him around the arena. So the focus is really on him. And that's what many will be looking forward to, if the speeches will focus rather on him and on his presidency rather than on the fact what this means for the Republicans, as he's trying to boost support for several of the tight races the Republicans are facing, not only here in the state of Texas.
2: Yeah, you have to wonder if that attempt to boost is really going to work, because you would normally expect Republican candidates, Republican incumbents, to flock to a GOP convention. They would want to be seen with the president. But this time, this is not the case for everyone. Tell us about that.
3: That's right. That's not the case for everyone. It's a difficult balance for the candidates, especially when it's a really tight race where they have to think, does it actually help my campaign to be seen close to President Trump, to be seen close to VP J.D. Vance, who will also speak today, or if it's rather better to focus on the race and to not be here at the convention here in downtown Dallas. It's important to note that those who skip this convention don't automatically oppose President Trump, but some of them have even deleted videos, deleted pictures showing the endorsement of President Trump as they try to stay away and keep distance as they're focusing on those races. So it's rather interesting also not only to see who's coming to this convention, but also who's staying away.
2: Yeah, and the Republican Party has never staged a midterm convention like this before, Benjamin. Does that reflect confidence heading into the midterm elections in November, or does that tell us that there's concern that the party needs a serious extra boost?
3: On one side, it needs the boost. On other side, it needs President Trump's approval ratings to rise. You mentioned this before our talk. There is a lot of criticism within his party on the war in Iran, where there is no end in sight, no off-ramp for the White House, where the prices, his main campaign promise to lower prices in the country, to lower inflation, that's something that people don't see when they go out shopping. So It also shows a little bit how the crowd is different from the last Republican National Convention in Milwaukee that we covered. And those who come here actually are supporters of the president, because those who don't like him or are criticizing him would like to see more will probably not show up here in Dallas.
2: Yeah, I mean, you bring up a good point. You've covered presidential elections in the U.S. in the past, and as well as conventions. You know how these conventions run. Compare a normal convention every 4 years to this one. What's really strikes you about this convention?
3: So there will be no votes. Usually we have the delegates of all the different states deciding on who they want to be their pick for vice president, their pick for president. They will not be those votes this time, so the stakes are different. But the White House needs those images of President Trump being cheered on by the supporters here. His name is not on the ballot. He is not running again. And it's those other candidates who try to get their support, who try to show that it's important for them to retain the state of Texas. We have some tight races here in Texas. We have tight races also happening in other states. But here, it will be very interesting to look, especially on the speech that the U.S. president will give today and tomorrow, if he will deviate a lot from his prompter, if he will focus more on his project, on the ballroom, for example, in D.C., on this golden arc that he wants to build, or if he will focus on the Republican Party and how they can improve their chances up to the midterms in November. So it will be interesting to see where the focus lies, especially in the speech of President Trump later today.
2: And I know you'll be listening and watching for that, Benjamin, you know, but I just can't stop looking behind you there, the people behind you standing in line with their Trump paraphernalia on. It's almost like they're waiting to get inside a concert. I mean, is that the feeling that you have there? It's more like a concert, less like a convention?
3: That's right, and maybe we can show you also. President Trump is literally everywhere on those signs. So we have caps, we have T-shirts, there are guitars also where you can see Trump on it. For them, it is about him. And this is the image that they're trying to project. For Trump himself, it could be different to show that he still has the grip of the Republican Party. But really, for the people who are here, who are having Trump, some have Trump 2028, even though the U.S. Right. president cannot run again. But for them, it is really like a concert. There is some music happening. There is some act. There are hours of programming today and tomorrow.
2: Okay, and even if you are registered for the convention, the shirts and the caps, they're not free, right? You do have to pay for them.
3: They are not, and that's also one of the huge criticisms when it comes to the convention, how much the delegates have to pay to actually be here as a fundraiser, to actually be here. And no, but these are definitely all for sale, so it's not something that the attendees get for free.
2: Well, we know capitalism is alive and well in Dallas, Texas, at least tonight and tomorrow, that's for sure. Benjamin Alvarez-Gruber for us at this midterm GOP convention in Dallas, Texas. Benjamin, thank you. Israel's Prime Minister Benjamin Netanyahu is rejecting a report by the newspaper Haaretz. It's one of Israel's leading newspapers that alleges he ignored a high-level warning about a planned Hamas attack just days before the October 7th assault, an attack back in 2023. Netanyahu says that he has instructed his lawyers to file a defamation lawsuit against Haaretz, accusing the newspaper of timing the report to influence next month's election campaign. He's seen here introducing fellow candidates from his Likud party. Haaretz says it stands by its reporting, which claims Netanyahu received a personal warning from United Arab Emirates President Mohammed bin Zayed, but did not inform Israel's security chiefs or take any action in response to that warning. Earlier, I spoke with Linda Dayan. She's a reporter with Haaretz, and I began by asking her how specific the warnings reaching Israeli officials before October 7th really were.
4: Thank you so much for having me on. The warnings that they got seemed pretty vague. We know that Yahya Sinwar had been talking to mediators and saying something akin to there would be an earthquake, using the Arabic word zilzal, really bringing the point home that something large scale and dire was on the way. But they didn't necessarily say attack. There were mediators who said, we're pretty sure that this means war and we need to make sure that Israel takes it seriously. But we still did not know exactly what it meant. Okay. The Shin Bet Security Service seemed to understand that this was either an attempt to test their readiness or something relating to the hostage Elizabeth Surkov, who was in Iraq at the time, thinking that

0: both foreign and Israeli press. A member of the U.S. House of Representatives said something very similar. But we don't know that he knew for sure that an attack was on the way, and he truly did believe, it seems like, the main threat to Israeli security at the time was emanating from the West Bank rather than from the Gaza Strip.
1: I know that your newspaper has reported on claims that Netanyahu received warnings before the attack. I mean, what exactly is alleged to have happened? I mean, what is being reported?
0: So at the time when the warnings were issued, Israel and Hamas were in negotiations. The negotiations were stalling. Netanyahu wasn't moving fast enough for Hamas's taste. And Sinwar had conveyed to one of the mediators that something big was on the way for Israel if they did not comply and if they did not continue with the negotiations. The negotiator went to a trusted friend who is an advisor to Mohammed bin Zayed and said, look, this is the warning that I was issued. They said, as I mentioned earlier, that this sounded like a warning of a war. The Shin Bet Security Service, it seems, didn't see it that way. And when it looked to bin Zayed that Netanyahu wasn't necessarily taking it as seriously as they believed that he should, he called him allegedly for 45 minutes, spoke to him and told him that this could put the entire region at risk if something were to happen.
1: And
0: again, so, we don't know exactly what those threats were.
1: But it's interesting, if the conversation with Zayed, if that conversation took place, so the bigger question, it seems, would be, was the warning passed on to Israel's security leadership? I mean, you've got a foreign leader worried about something that's going to happen to Israel, communicating that. Did the key people in charge of Israeli security, did they know about this warning?
0: Well, that's really the major issue here. While they heard the initial warning, they were not notified that bin Zayed had called Netanyahu and spoke to him at length about this, and that he made this personal call. He was so troubled by this information that he made this long personal call. And this is coming to light in Israel amid a time when Netanyahu is talking a lot about how the security services did not give him enough information. They didn't wake him up, literally and figuratively, before October 7th and give them the information that he needed in order to prevent this massacre from happening. Mm-hmm. So, no.
1: Is that what is happening? Netanyahu is denying this report, saying, I was not aware of what was going to happen. My security people, if they knew, they should have told me.
0: So Netanyahu is denying this report like he is the others. As you mentioned in your reporting, he is suing us, saying that this is election interference and that this is libelous. But his line has been, I was not notified, and had I been notified at this level, I could have taken the steps needed to prevent it from occurring. Mm-hmm. His bureau is saying that there is nothing in his personal journal, in his diary, that matches up with this conversation, and that it never occurred.
1: And I mean, this will probably not be solved. Obviously, it won't be solved before the election next month. But based on your experience, your years of reporting and investigations, is this an issue that needs to be taken up by an independent investigative committee investigating and holding hearings for the whole country to witness? I mean, is it at that level? Do you need some type of reconciliation committee, some type of investigative committee that could finally bring some closure to this big question?
0: It's interesting that you say that, because this is one of the most major issues in the elections right now, especially for the opposition. The heads of the opposition party signed a joint letter yesterday urging such an independent state official commission of inquiry, not a politicized commission of inquiry like this current Netanyahu-led government has put forward, but an actual investigation that will get to the bottom of what happened on this day. And this is

0: part of the main platforms of pretty much all of the opposition parties who are running right now. And it's something that most of the Israeli public, some 70%, believes would be beneficial for the country.
1: Okay, well, we would definitely be following this story. As you suggest, it's a story that will probably have some very long legs. Linda Dayan, journalist with Haaretz, one of the leading newspapers in Israel. Linda, we appreciate your time tonight. Thank you.
0: Thank you.
1: It is a quick reminder of our top story. U.S. President Donald Trump has announced bans on key Canadian goods. The list of embargoed products includes alcohol, motorcycles, and dairy products. After a short break, I'll be back to take you through the day. Tonight, Houthi rebels in Yemen attack Saudi Arabia, and Europe trying to catch up in the space race. I'll be right back.

0: Those who know, understand, can have a say, and make the right decisions. DW News on Instagram. For those in the know, follow us.
1: Many miles out at sea.
2: We have a very bad storm coming.
1: Sometimes on the brink of sudden disaster.
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1: Completely on their own.
4: He could get infection in his blood.
1: Deep sea fishing in the Arctic Ocean. In 30 minutes.

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2: A dangerous new escalation in the Middle East as Yemen's Houthi rebels, allies of Tehran, step up their attacks. Are they trying to open a new front in the Iran war? Also coming up on the day, the growing competition on Earth to control outer space. A summit in Europe aims to promote global cooperation in the final frontier, but could those efforts disappear into a black hole?

I'm Brent Goff in Berlin. To our viewers watching on PBS in the United States, streaming on YouTube, and to all of you around the world, welcome. We begin the day with yet another military escalation in the Middle East. At its center is not the U.S. or Iran, but instead Yemen's Houthi rebels. The group, which is aligned with Iran, launched its heaviest attack in years on Saudi Arabia on Tuesday. Saudi authorities say more than 70 people were injured and several oil facilities were set ablaze by a wave of missiles and drones. They report that civilian and economic facilities were hit in four cities

0: in the south of the country. Saudi Arabia responded with dozens of airstrikes on Yemen. With the flare-up in hostilities, it comes just days after the Houthis launched a push to seize territory near the Bab el-Mandeb Strait. The strait has become an increasingly important route for Saudi oil since Iran blockaded the Strait of Hormuz. Well, could these latest escalations plunge Yemen back into a full-blown war? What role does Saudi Arabia have to play? And with the war in Iran still unresolved, what could it mean for the wider region? I want to pull in now Bahram Shaban. He's a political analyst with the Royal United Services Institute. His work focuses on Yemen and the Gulf. Bahram, it's good to have you on the program. What do you make of the events of recent days? I mean, why are we seeing the fighting in Yemen intensify again?
1: Yeah, thanks, Brent. And as you said, things are spiraling out of control. We are now in, if you'd like to say, a new phase that technically it looks like the ceasefire or the pause in the Yemen conflict that started in 2022 is on its way to end. We saw an escalation starting with the escalation in rhetoric by the Houthis starting from July. And then they started by small skirmishes and them striking targets inside Saudi Arabia. August then was another round of small but very important and significant escalation regarding attacking military, the Yemeni government military posts in the eastern part of Yemen. Mm-hmm. And then we saw a new and unprecedented escalation this time. And a ground offensive by the Houthis attempting to reach to the Bab el-Mandeb Strait and reaching to the west coast of Yemen, trying to seize more territory. So very important updates, a very significant escalation that it looks like the, if you like to call it the ceasefire, the pause to the conflict, it looks like it's on its way to end.
0: You know, you say we're in a new phase of this conflict. Are the Houthis, are they trying to open some kind of second front in the Iran war? Are there any indications that their actions are somehow coordinated with Iran?
1: My assessment is yes. So if I would put the Iran conflict in two phases, the first phase was before the funeral of the supreme leader of Iran. We know a Houthi delegation went into Iran, but on their way back, they insisted on using an Iranian aircraft in violation to the embargo to use the Yemen airspace. That led to quite a high tension between them and the Yemeni government, and of course with Saudi Arabia. And then they immediately started a series of escalations that I just laid out to you. Mm-hmm. following the funeral. So if you have two phases, it looks like the Houthis were prepping themselves for the second phase when the IRGC need them the most. It is very beneficial for the IRGC and for Iran while they're negotiating this memorandum of understanding with the Trump administration to tell them, basically, you know, those guys also are troubling you and giving you a hard time at the Red Sea. We can also help you. We can also assist you with that. So you're going to get a better deal when you sign this memorandum of understanding. You're not just getting the Strait of Hormuz, but you're also getting the Bab el-Mandeb Strait.
0: If I'm reading you correctly, it sounds like the Trump administration, Trump's war against Iran, this has emboldened the actions that we are seeing from the Houthis now.
1: Yeah, I mean, the Trump administration started something that I think he didn't appreciate the full scale of this conflict and where it can reach. For the Iranian regime, they saw the value of blocking the Strait of Hormuz. They realized that they can count on the long-term strategy as long as they can sustain themselves, as long as they can withhold blocking the and you know, withholding ships going through the Strait of Hormuz, that will exhaust the Trump administration. And we know that it is an unpopular war inside the United States. Now, Trump cannot go back to the American public and tell them, by the way, now I need to start also a new campaign inside Yemen because the Houthis now are launching strikes.

0: strikes and are also leading to the rise of oil and gas and so on. So they're counting on this on these facts that simply Trump needs to get out of this conflict. He needs to get out of it as soon as possible. Mm-hmm. While the Iranians, all what they need to do right now is to sustain. And if the Houthis come into the mix and they can add more pressuring points, then mm-hmm. that's just a more winning card in the hands of the IRGC.
1: The battle for control of the Bab el-Mandeb Strait, it appears central to this latest phase of the conflict. Is it?
0: It is very central, but I think also the Houthis did not appreciate that also the Yemeni government would be prepared this time. Very clearly, they've hit more like what it looks like a brick wall. They're facing fierce fighting on multiple fronts, but also we witnessed in the last, I would say, 100 hours, new fronts opening in front of the Houthis. And so it's opening on not just on Bab el-Mandeb Strait, but also in central Yemen, in Taiz, in the central city of Taiz, but also on the eastern front. You have now two new fronts that are opening. And it looks like the Houthis kind of opened more fronts, more than their ability to digest.
1: Yeah, I mean, let me just ask you too about Saudi Arabia. Why have they stepped up their strikes there?
0: So yesterday they increased the strikes. In my opinion, the new fronts that are being opened by the Yemeni government, the Houthis are feeling the pressure. I think they didn't thought that the government will have the capacity to open multiple fronts at the same time. So the easy way is that step up the pressure against Saudi Arabia and count on that the Saudis will go back to the Yemenis and tell them, listen, guys, now you need to pause or we need to get back to a cessation of hostilities. It doesn't look like the Saudis are going to de-escalate this time, even while they're sustaining significant damage to either their civilian infrastructure or even their oil facilities.
1: How does Saudi Arabia view the Houthis, as a Yemeni actor or part of Iran's regional network?
0: I hear multiple accounts from Saudi sources. Some of them think that they can count on them being just a Yemeni actor, so that's why they were counting on having a political settlement to the conflict in Yemen. They managed to broker the ceasefire agreement back in 2022, but there is always a very important but very loud voice inside Saudi Arabia that are saying, you cannot detach them. You cannot basically deal with the Houthis while ignoring that they are working closely with the IRGC. Mm-hmm. And ultimately, they are going to amplify the goals of the IRGC and the Iranian regime. This round of conflict doesn't make sense from a Houthi point of view, because they are most definitely facing multiple fronts and they're more under pressure right now. But it makes a lot of sense for the IRGC. It makes a lot of sense for Iran, because they can use that as a more of a negotiating card while they're talking with the Trump administration.
1: I'm wondering this conflict, just how expansive it could become. I know that Saudi Arabia recently signed a mutual defense pact with Pakistan and Turkey. Do you think that the Mecca Joint Defense Agreement, is it likely to kick in here?
0: It might. I think right now there is no need to actually to activate anything regarding the Mecca Agreement. But I think from the beginning, Saudi Arabia did anticipate something like this might happen. The Iranians are not going to just stay put and only fight inside Iran. They're most definitely going to try and use their leverage with the Houthis, and I think that's why we saw them speeding up basically the talks with Pakistan and Turkey. Mm-hmm. And they're going to need a lot of logistical coordination. They're going to need more equipment. They can use the fact that Turkey is now a main supplier of armed drones in multiple battlefronts. So these all are very, very small, but very important, I think, steps that Saudi Arabia are putting in mind.

0: while they're facing the Houthis. And as I said, we're still at the beginning. We're witnessing something that is spiraling very quickly out of control. And it's clearly that the conflict that Trump started with Iran is now exploding. It's opening all of those mini conflicts that were somehow contained. Now it's getting out of control.
1: You say we're just at the beginning. Where do you see this phase of the conflict heading or ending?
0: It's not clear. I mean, that's a reality. We are seeing the Yemeni government forces mobilizing their troops. They are calling for more mobilization regarding opening new fronts. There seems to be more appetite towards war this time. It's not clear that there is anyone right now who is able to contain the situation. There was kind of some attempts by the Omanis to go and talk to the Houthis back in July and August, but that failed very quickly. So now we're in a situation where basically all of the echoes of war basically are being amplified much faster than the ability of any, I would say, negotiators or mediators able to contain.
1: Bahrav Shaban from the Royal United Services Institute. Bahrav, we appreciate your time. Fascinating insights. Thank you. Space used to be where superpowers competed for prestige. That was very much the 20th century. Today, in 2026, space is where they compete for power, civilian power, and more, military power. The United States now has an entire military branch devoted to outer space. And just last month, its Honor Guard unveiled a new ceremonial uniform. One Space Force commander described Guardians as, quote, key members of America's war-fighting capabilities. And just 3 days ago, President Trump posted this image with the caption, "The moon is ours." He also posted this AI-generated image showing himself at the controls of a futuristic Space Force operation. The message here is clear. The U.S. sees itself as the lone superpower among the stars. Well, today in Paris, the message is very different. French President Emmanuel Macron is hosting the first International Space Summit, bringing together delegations from nearly 120 countries. They've been invited to discuss cooperation, security, and rules for an increasingly crowded space above us. But there is already trouble on the launch pad. SpaceX, Blue Origin, and two other major American companies pulled out after the Trump administration raised concerns about what it saw as a pro-European agenda. China, however, is attending, and Germany, although officially co-chairing the summit, is without Chancellor Friedrich Merz. Now, Europe says it wants more independence in outer space. It spends roughly one-fifth as much as the United States, and its Ariane 6 rocket is supposed to reach 9 to 10 launches a year by 2027. Now, this is part of Europe's push to rely less on American rockets to reach orbit. Well, the people meeting in Paris are not asking themselves who can reach the moon first this time around. Instead, the questions are who controls access to space? Will it be governments, rival superpowers, or the Elon Musks of this world, a handful of powerful private companies? Well, to get some answers, I'm joined now by Victoria Sampson. She's Chief Director for Space Security and Stability at the Secure World Foundation. Victoria has spent more than 25 years studying military space and security. She also co-edits one of the most detailed annual assessments of weapons and technologies that countries are developing to disrupt satellites. Victoria, it's good to have you with us. We just showed those images from the United States, U.S. Space Force and President Trump saying that the moon is ours. Trump is known for posting images of how he likes to envision the world or outer space. Is that really where this space race is going?
2: You know, honestly, no, I don't think so. I mean, first of all, no one owns the moon. Yeah, very clear. The 1967 Outer Space Treaty says Article 2, nothing can be appropriated. The moon is there for the province of all humanity. So, I mean, I think that's just more typical of bluster from President Trump, you know, likes to rile up space, gets them all excited. But also, it's just that that's not the message that we should be sending at the time of Artemis, where we're trying to work together with partners and allies to get back to the moon. It just seems very foolish.

0: In Paris, they're talking about cooperation and space as a common good. But at the same time, the major powers are preparing to defend their interests in zero-G and potentially fight over them. Can you really have both?
1: Well, I think part of the issue is space is becoming increasingly important to how countries function, how economies function. It's a key national security enabler. And so countries are really wrestling with how do we make sure we have continued access to and use of space. And so they're looking at all sorts of options. Now, there obviously are a lot of countries looking into counter space capabilities. They wish to deny, degrade, disrupt, destroy access to or use of space. But that honestly just makes it more challenging for everyone else. If you destroy a satellite in orbit, for example, suddenly you are dealing with a cluttered environment that makes it very challenging to work with. And so I think also there's more of an interest in getting economic value in space because there's more of an incentive not to interfere with or mess with the space domain.
0: I want to stick, though, with this notion for a moment of militarization. When we talk about the militarization of outer space or even of war in space, what are we actually talking about? I mean, do we know what it would look like?
1: Well, I mean, space has been militarized from the very beginning. You know, the beginning of the Cold War, the first astronauts were Air Force officers, like this ship has sailed. But in terms of weaponizing, you know, there have never been any actually designed weapons placed into space. Now, there have been anti-satellite tests where countries have attempted to shoot down their own satellites and have succeeded. Four countries have done that, the United States, Russia, China, and India. Mm-hmm. But there's all other sorts of counter-space capabilities, things like jamming, communications, things like lasing satellites to interfere with their optics, you know, also spoofing to make satellites think that things are somewhere else. So there's a whole plethora of capabilities that we've done there. And in fact, you know, reports from a few years ago that Russia was thinking of creating a nuclear warhead that in theory could be placed onto a satellite and detonated would be a very crude but very effective anti-satellite weapon. We know that would work because during the early parts of the Cold War, both the United States and the Soviet Union tested nuclear weapons in space. And sure enough, they do have bad effects on satellites in low Earth orbit.
0: Okay. You know, your latest report talks about jamming satellites, blinding them, hacking them, and even destroying them. I mean, I'm not an expert, but I would assume that some of this is already happening. Is that the case? And are we just not calling that warfare?
1: No, I mean, no one's ever physically attacked anyone else's satellites. However, we see jamming happening now. You know, that's happening constantly. We see GPS jamming happening all over the Baltics. It's affecting civil aviation. We see it happening in the Middle East. It's a low impact, but very effective way of doing counter-space capabilities. But the more destructive kinds, we actually shoot down another satellite, or you try and release an object very close. We call that getting close and co-orbital. You get right up next to it and release an object at high velocity. No one's ever tried to physically attack another country's satellite.
0: Mm-hmm. Let me focus on Europe for a moment. Europe spends about one-fifth as much on space as the United States. Can Europe realistically catch up with the U.S. and China?
1: Well, I mean, both France and Germany, for example, last year announced intentions to spend billions of euros developing military space capabilities. So it's, you know, maybe not the exact same level immediately, but I think there's obviously niche areas that can be created. And Europe has very strong space capabilities in terms of space situation awareness, the idea of categorizing actions and activities in orbit. Europe's been part of the space station from the very beginning. So I think there are possibilities of developing, you know, again, counter space capabilities that may be appropriate to what European countries want to do.
0: Europe talks a lot about strategic autonomy, but it has also relied on SpaceX to get European satellites into orbit. I'm sure we could say the same about NASA. How independent are you if someone else controls your access to space?
1: I mean, that's a really good question. And fact of the matter is SpaceX controls pretty much how almost the entire world gets to space, not just Europe, but the U.S. military, NASA, everything. And so, you know, there's a real concern there because SpaceX has announced after 2028, they're not taking any more rides on their Falcon 9 launch vehicle. They said, hey, we got Starship. You guys can all ride on that. The problem with that is Starship is actually not working. So that's a concern, too. But then, you know, the larger picture, you know, do you control your ability to get to space? Does that mean you're truly independent? Mm-hmm. I mean, there's part of that, but, you know, launch vehicles are incredibly complicated to develop and build. And, you know, it really is rocket science. And so there's a lot of cost and trial between thinking of having your own launch vehicle and having actually your own sovereign capability.
0: I want to talk a moment about Elon Musk.

0: and Jeff Bezos. I mean, their companies don't just build rockets anymore. They control infrastructure that governments, as you were saying, and militaries depend on. Have governments, have they given private companies too much power here?
1: I mean, I think maybe there are some people in the government asking themselves that right now. I mean, part of the issue was the thinking was it was to be more financially responsible, you know, saying, okay, government doesn't have to pay for anything. We will build what we can, buy what we can, build what we must, and thinking, okay, we'll build the commercial sector and get things done for and make our dollars stretch that much farther. The problem is that too much, I think, power and capabilities got concentrated in just a few entities. And then you run into the problem, well, what happens if those entities no longer want to cooperate, they no longer want to sell you their goods or services, or what have you, then you have a real issue of not having the flexibility that you may need to ensure space for security reasons or anything like that.
0: Let's look for a moment at what's happening at this summit in Paris. We've got four major American companies that are not attending. China is. So if some of the biggest players can't even agree on sitting around the same table, how do you ever get meaningful rules for outer space?
1: Well, you know, I just left Geneva, Switzerland, where there were discussions going on there about how to understand what's responsible behavior in space. How do you ensure that you have strategic stability? So it's not just at major summits that you have those discussions, but your overall point is a good one. And for me, you know, it's really interesting because it's the White House that called the U.S. companies and said, you know, if you attend the summit in Paris, you may be inherently supporting European space policy, which we want to do. But from what I understand, the White House is sending a delegation here. So that's kind of a strange thing. So I don't know if necessarily it's just more a matter of politics by other means, but they're truly worried about threats to space security.
0: You know, everybody says they want to keep space peaceful. At the same time, it seems everyone is spending more money preparing to defend themselves in space. When does deterrence, when does it become an arms race?
1: I mean, one man's defensive weapon is another man's offensive weapon. So a lot of it just depends on who's got it, what they're planning on doing with it. You know, China, a few years ago, they had a satellite in geostation orbit that was shedding pieces of debris. And so they sent up another satellite to pull out of the way. Now, you could say, hey, China had a satellite in a very important orbit. They were a road hazard, essentially. They took care of the problem. What a responsible actor. Or you could say China has proven that they have a full orbital counter space capability. So I think a lot of it is just the perception. And so I think that's where it's hard to say at what line, you know, deterrence becomes offensive, because so much just really depends on the actor who has it and what the adversary thinks people can do with it. Mm-hmm.
0: Final question for you. I know you started your career in missile defense and nuclear security. If somebody interferes with a critical military satellite during an international crisis, how quickly could something happening hundreds of kilometers above Earth trigger escalation, even nuclear escalation, here on the ground?
1: Well, I mean, there's a reason why a lot of the arms control agreements from the Cold War had clauses saying you would not interfere with national technical means of verification. Basically, the idea that nuclear command control satellites would not be interfered with, because the concern is if there's some sort of thing that would mess with it, then that may mean that someone's planning to have a nuclear attack. So I don't think it would be simultaneous, you know, but I think there are a few fail safes in place. Mm-hmm. But it is concerning. That is a flashpoint where you could have, you know, misunderstanding, miscalculation in space lead to conflict in Earth.
0: Well, let's hope we never experience that. Victoria Sampson. Victoria, good to have you on the show. We appreciate your insights. It's a fascinating topic. Thank you. Huge crowds have lined the streets of Norway's capital, Oslo, to bid farewell to King Harald, who died at the end of August. The funeral procession was led by his successor and son, the now King Haakon. King Harald was Europe's oldest monarch before he died at the age of 89. He is remembered for modernizing the monarchy and for being a voice of inclusion. After the funeral service, his widow, you see her right there, Queen Sonja, she joined her family to thank the crowds who gathered at the royal palace. Well, the day continues online. You'll find us on YouTube and other social media at DW News. You can follow me at Brent Goff TV. And remember, whatever happens between now and then, tomorrow is another day. We'll see you then, everybody.

0: vessels out at sea.
1: We have a very bad storm coming.
0: Sometimes on the brink of sudden disaster.
2: Stand back because his safety chain is broken.
0: Completely on their own.
3: He could get infection in his blood.
0: Deep sea fishing in the Arctic Ocean. Coming up. US tech billionaires pulling the strings of democracy. Their algorithms shape our feeds. Their assets are part of our critical infrastructure. Their money manipulates our political future. No one elected them, yet they wield power worldwide.
4: Made in Germany. In 90 minutes.

0: We are at war. It's a political war.
1: The nation once called a shining beacon of democracy is in turmoil.
2: These are bad people. These are people that want to destroy our country. We're not going to let it happen.
1: Professors are receiving death threats and leaving the U.S.
3: It really is an authoritarian takeover.
1: What fuels the fervor of the MAGA enthusiasts?
4: You can keep calling us fascist, Nazi, I could care less.
1: Jan Dundar and Trump's America. Democracy Under Attack. Starts September 19th on DW. A hospital in the shadow of war. Joseph Yacoub, the only surgeon in the area, works here. The region suffers from extreme poverty and decades of civil war.
5: They come empty-handed. They have no food. They have no shelter.
1: Dr. Yacoub and his team are the last resort for many.
6: Oh my God, this is too small.
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1: Sudan, a hospital in the shadow of war. 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
8: This is DW News, our top stories. U.S. President Donald Trump has announced bans on key Canadian products in the latest trade war escalation between the two neighbors. The list of embargoed products includes alcohol, motorcycles, and dairy products. This comes a day after Canada slapped tariffs worth $20 billion on big U.S. brands. Canada and the U.S. previously had free trade on almost all goods and services since the 1980s. Israeli Prime Minister Benjamin Netanyahu says he will file a defamation lawsuit against left-leaning newspaper Haaretz. It alleged he ignored a high-level warning about a planned Hamas attack days before the October 7th assault in 2023. Netanyahu accuses the paper of timing the report to influence next month's election campaign. Haaretz says it stands by its reporting. Huge crowds have lined the streets of Oslo to bid farewell to Norway's King Harald, who died at the end of last month.

0: The funeral procession was led by his successor and son, King Haakon. Harald is remembered for modernizing the monarchy and being a voice of unity. Afterwards, his widow, Queen Sonja, joined her family to thank the crowds who had gathered at the royal palace.
1: She survived the Holocaust. Eva Umlauf was in Auschwitz as a two-year-old girl. It was only much later that she dared to confront her ordeal, a life overshadowed by trauma. What made her embark on that journey? I survived Auschwitz. Watch the full story on YouTube.
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2: In your feed now.
1: The first winter season for this new fishing trawler from Cuxhaven. It's one of the most modern in Europe. For both crew and vessel, the expedition will be a test of endurance.
13: We are all in the same team and the others are enemies. So we want to fish more than the others.
14: And now the adrenaline, time to watch out.
1: Fishing in the Barents Sea can be profitable and dangerous.
15: But in terms of these temperatures, it can all be over fast.
1: 33 men, almost 2 months at sea, thousands of kilometers away from home. A floating fish factory.
16: Perfect, guys, thank you.
1: Tromsø in northern Norway. The trawler sets out from here.
14: Come on.
17: No, that's a different one.
1: The ship will weigh anchor tomorrow.
14: Putting one behind the other is better.
1: Deckhand Christian Meyer has to get provisions on board.
14: What's that?
17: A long one.
1: Together with Luciano Costa.
14: Double this one up.
1: The trawler from Cuxhaven will be at sea for 40 days.
17: These look like frozen goods. And then there's the fresh produce section. Fruit, vegetables and so on. There's bread too in there, I think.
14: Pepperoni pizza.
17: Pepperoni pizza.
1: 10 tons of food for 33 men. Pedro Costa is Luciano's brother.
13: That's just normal in the job, no?
14: Being cold and wet is part of the job. That's just how it is. You get used to it being out in the cold.
1: Pedro and his brother are deckhands for the Deutsche Fischfang Union, or German Fishing Union, the company that owns the vessel.
14: My father spent 15 years at sea in Portugal before we came to Germany. I decided to give it a try, and then my brother did too. Going to sea runs in the family. It's in our blood.
1: Most of the crew here have been working for the German Fishing Union in Cuxhaven for a long time.
15: The pallet is broken.
13: Yeah?
15: It's a bit broken. That was risky.
1: Ronny Hübner is the onboard logistics coordinator. He was also on the

0: this voyage. He only had a few days off at home in Rostock.
1: Bacon, huh?
2: What's this? Bacon?
1: Yeah.
2: Choco croissant.
0: If it's not on board now, the crew will have to live without it for the next few weeks. The ship won't be restocked. Only the ship's cook really knows what's on board.
1: Yeah. In here, yeah. Yeah.
0: The crew works around the clock and eats around the clock, too.
3: It's very important for both the body and soul. That's what they say. The cook's good.
0: Cook Bergleif Johansson is from Iceland and used to run his own restaurant.
1: It's like three meals a day, breakfast, lunch, dinner, and then also night food. It's almost four, so times 33 people, so it's a lot of food. Yeah, the most important is the bread, to have enough bread and potato. But meat, I always have enough. And then, of course, we're fishing some good fish. Fish and chips.
3: That's it? That's it.
4: Muss der andere auch?
5: Der muss auch los. Ich muss erstmal hier die.
0: But the Berlin can't set sail just yet. It's time for the annual lifeboat inspection. Tim Harders flew in specially from Cuxhaven.
6: Are the lashings stay on the boat, yeah?
7: Yeah, it's like this.
6: Okay. It's in principle the last.
3: Basically, if someone falls overboard, this is the last chance to rescue them.
6: Wenn einer über Bord fällt, damit kannst du die letzte Chance ihn einzufangen.
3: Very difficult at these temperatures. It can all be over very fast. If you're not wearing a survival suit, you only have about 3 or 4 minutes in these water temperatures.
0: The water here in Tromsø is just under 2 degrees Celsius, and the journey will take the ship even further north.
6: Stange.
0: The lifeboat wasn't lowering properly, so a mechanic replaced a part last night. Tim now has to make sure everything's working in case there's an emergency. First task complete. But there's still work to be done below deck, where the heart of the Berlin is located, a state-of-the-art fish processing plant.
6: How is it going with the equipment?
8: This machine is okay.
6: It's okay now? So,
8: yeah, we have run everything.
6: You have run everything? Test run was okay?
0: The ship has a new conveyor belt, simpler than the old one, which kept breaking. The belt moves fish crates.
3: Whether it'll prove itself out at sea remains to be seen, because there are other factors to consider out there. You've got water, you've got frozen pans. Things tend to slide around when the ship moves. Everything always looks good on the drawing board, but reality can be different.
6: Oh, have a good voyage. See you next time.
9: Yeah, nice to meet you.
0: Tim used to be a deckhand, but he now works out of the headquarters in Cuxhaven.
3: I sometimes get restless and would love to just stay on board, but that's a bit tricky with a family. But I still go out once a year to keep my papers up to date.
0: He's going back to Cuxhaven, and the Berlin is going fishing. The next day. Tromsø is the Berlin's second home. This ship heads out from here towards Spitsbergen.
10: You're happy and you're not happy. You're away from home for a long time, but you're making money. Pros and cons, but most of the time, you're just glad to have a job. As long as you make it home again, it's all good.
8: Yeah.
11: Okay, boys, release brink.
0: Stefan Vidar Thoriso is captaining the Berlin for the very first time. He's only been working for the German Fishing Union for 3 months. The Berlin is the most state-of-the-art ship in the fleet and one of the most modern trawlers in Europe.
11: Every vessel has its own character, so you need to learn a little bit. Many of the equipment here

0: I know from previous vessels, but there is always something new. And then just takes a little bit time just to get the feeling. Like with a car, when you buy a new car, it's you're a little bit nervous first, but then after a few days, then you get better feeling.
1: His job is not only to steer the ship, but also to find the best fishing grounds.
0: There are some spots that is more likely than the others. They're going to try one spot, but maybe we have to move after that. And then it's just fishing nose. It's a game, yes. We are competition. We are competing with other vessels. This here is a one team. We are all in the same team, this crew. And the others are enemies. So we want to fish more than the others.
1: Stefan first steers the ship to the opposite shore to refuel, 600,000 litres. Tim Shaw from the Tunen Institute is also on board as a scientific observer. The Federal Research Institute regularly sends staff members out on German fishing trawlers. Tim will be documenting what the crew catches.
2: I'm not interested in specific fish. It's more about the stock. What does the stock look like? What's it made of? That's the main goal. And to use the data to set quotas for the coming year for commercially exploited stocks.
1: All the countries with fishing rights here set new quotas every year, how much and what kind of fish each trawler is allowed to catch. Tim's findings play a key role.
2: As a neutral observer, I wouldn't exactly call myself a marine conservationist, but indirectly, by monitoring the stock, you're protecting marine life from overfishing.
1: But the first catch is still a day away. The Berlin has refueled, and the pilot is on board.
3: And I go a little bit astern.
0: Yes.
3: And then I take the bow and just support the stern on the pier.
0: Yes,
3: we can
0: do that.
3: Yep.
0: But there is one thing I would like to do, because it's traditional for the company.
3: Mm.
0: When we go here, I'm going to take a one round to starboard, because it's traditional
3: for a
0: good, safe voyage.
3: No problem. As long as we don't crash into anything, it's
0: okay. Yeah, that's what I mean.
1: The Berlin has 300 nautical miles ahead of it, about 500 kilometers, through fjords and into the Barents Sea. The pilot will disembark just before the trawler reaches the open sea.
3: See you next time.
0: Thank you very much.
3: Thank you.
0: And I'll see you in 40 days.
3: Yeah.
0: Okay. Bye-bye. Bye-bye.
1: The Berlin needs one night and one day to travel from Tromsø to the fishing grounds, to the waters south of the uninhabited Bear Island, off the coast of Spitsbergen. Stefan has been here before in other trawlers and knows the area well.
0: There is a good fishing place here around Bear Island, and so we are going to try there. Nobody has been there, so we will try the first catch close to Bear Island.
1: Near the end of its journey, a problem arises. The guide rope, the main connection between the net and the ship, is broken. It needs to be repaired before the ship reaches the fishing grounds. All the fishing gear hangs from this steel cable. If it snaps, the trip is over. The rope will need to be spliced, ideally by a professional. But the deckhands are also trained in making repairs. Peter's shift has just begun.
4: It's kind of like braiding. If the guide rope breaks, the whole net could end up in the water. The net, the boards, everything. Replacing everything would cost millions.
1: At least half a million.
5: Now it's finished place. And and make ready for put and dodge.
1: The repair took an hour. The line can now be reattached to the spreader boards. They weigh several metric tons and ensure the net remains open on the sea floor. Arrival on the fishing grounds. The captain is asleep and the first mate and helmsman command the bridge. They monitor both the net and the ship. This allows them to coordinate better during the haul. Valbjørn Valbjørnsen is the captain's official deputy.
6: First tow is all about catching some fish, not too much, just to start the first factory, get it up and running, and after that we go full in. So always in the beginning we try to start slowly while we are starting everything up again. So we'll see what happens. 2, 3, 4, 5 ton would be very good to see if everything is running. And if you have no major problem, you will start to try to push for more, a lot more.
1: Fishing is a slow business. The first catch is always a bit of a gamble, but helps the crew decide what comes next. The men only earn more when they catch fish. They get a percentage of the sales on top of their base salary of about 1,500 euros. They're hunting for cod on this trip.
7: Fish is expensive right now.
8: We're
7: hoping for a good trip. But you never know what's coming.
1: 3 hours later, the first haul. The Berlin is fishing with two nets simultaneously. It's caught 9 metric tons of cod.
6: The catch was better than expected. It was 3 ton per hour, towing hour, and it was actually not so much for the first hour, so for the later two, it was very good.
1: Much more than expected. It was actually just supposed to be a test catch. Pedro's shift continues below deck. The Berlin is what's known as a factory ship. The cod is processed as soon as it's hauled in. Pedro's first task is on the heading machine.
7: We have to hook the fish here so that the cut is made exactly behind the fin to make sure no part of the product is wasted. If you make a cut like that, you end up throwing away part of the fillet.
1: Much of the process is automated, but removing the head still involves a bit of manual labor.
7: This is a normal job like any other. Other people do the same work every day. It's no different.
1: Two hours later. Petr's shift at the factory was supposed to be over soon, but he's already been assigned a new task. Back on the bridge, Captain Stefan Vidar Thoriso is on duty again.
7: They let the factory know, and then the people working on deck come over, change back into their work clothes, and get ready to haul in the net.
1: Stefan called him over because not enough fish were being caught.
0: I believe that maybe one breitolis could be broken on one of the trawls. So we are going to hoist now the trawl and take a look. Of course, it can be something broken on the net as well, but I hope it's not.
1: And?
0: The headline is loose on both trawls. So it's a broken the upper bridle. We will just fix it and we will shoot again.
1: They can't fish properly. Trawling is suspended for now. Almost all the deckhands are from Portugal, and many even from the same village.
5: Just this broken one, small stroke wire and top wing. Stand back because his safety chain is broken the same. I think it's fast and bottom, and sometimes it's...
9: Thank you.
1: The safety chain is designed to break in an emergency. If the net gets snagged on the seabed, the chain breaks, not the net.

0: two nets are huge, 100 metres long and 30 metres wide. They need 20 minutes to be lowered completely. The fifth day at sea. The Berlin had been planning to travel a little further south, but since the first catch, things couldn't have gone much better.
1: We are alone on the area. Nobody is here. And therefore, we try to keep it like that, the fish for ourselves.
0: It looks like they've hit the jackpot with this northern fishing ground.
1: It looks like it's quite good, as you can see here on the Echo Sounder. There is some life here. Here is definitely fish in the midwater. And here we can see he has dropped down on the bottom. And this is what we saw in the night. So I assume it's still there. And here you can see size up to 120 centimeters long. It gives me indication that what is in these echoes is long like this. So therefore, it's most likely a fish.
0: Herder Massen is the Berlin's chief technician. He wants to get the hot tub working again. It broke down on the last trip.
2: Yeah, using the hot tub after long, hard day in work gives you, you relax your body and makes you more ready for the next day. We are working long hours and so it is very important to maximize your recovery for the next day.
0: But the hot tub will have to wait for now. He's needed in the fish processing plant.
3: Okay, give an error, all going.
0: There's a problem at the filleting station. The conveyor belt has suddenly stopped working.
2: I believe it was overload on the motor. We had to reset the drive, inverter drive, so it looks to be working now.
0: Problem solved. Back to the jacuzzi. The replacement part has been flown in specially.
2: Last trip there was a breakdown on this pump. We are going to replace it now.
0: A hot tub on a trawler. A novel amenity for a fishing boat.
2: After a long, hard day, it is remarkably good to relax in a warm water, and the seawater is even better for your skin and everything. So that gives release some stress after hard day's work. Close here. La, la, la, la, la. Yes.
0: The fishing industry is also suffering from a lack of young talent, which is one reason why trawlers are becoming more comfortable. The water is running, but the pump breaks down again an hour later. No one's going to be relaxing in the hot tub on this trip either. Tim Shaw supervises the next haul. He's known on board as the biologist. In fact, he's a technical assistant. He's been interested in fish since childhood.
4: I'm checking to see if we've caught the target species or not, or if there's a bit more bycatch mixed in. If I see a bit more red, that usually means there's a bit more Atlantic redfish in there. It tends to be bycatch. Quite a lot of redfish, probably caught with a net.
0: A trawl net.
4: The type of net is definitely important. We also record what was used to fish. With bottom trawling, it's unavoidable. Various species live on the seafloor, and catching just one species is impossible. You always have bycatch.
0: Redfish don't bring in much money, and there are quotas for bycatch too. Once those are reached, the Berlin has to stop fishing. But the next haul is another good one. The Berlin doesn't want the competition to know.
1: We are now just on towing speed here, and then the other vessels who is monitoring us, they see we are just probably fishing, and maybe also it's not so much activity here. But they don't know that we have the net on deck.

0: It's a little bit playing.
1: Stefan's idea is that if he keeps the vessel moving slowly, no one will suspect that the Berlin is catching so much that the crew has actually had to suspend fishing. There's more than enough to do at the processing plant. Even for biologist Tim, he scrutinises the hulls.
2: 65, 2355, 75, 1950. That's a male, 41 centimeters, 900 grams, caught again.
1: He takes random samples and documents his measurements with a voice recorder.
2: 69. First the length, you can see that quite clearly here, and the weight. For most species, that's all there is to it. With the rays and sharks, you can also determine their sex with the naked eye. This one here, for example, is a female. The male would have two additional appendages.
1: These are marine creatures too, sponges.
2: So big. I have never seen them this big before. Off Greenland, there's another species that gets just as big when they come to the surface. It's unusual for them to be that big. But I record those too. I record everything that comes up, all of it.
1: He works 12 hours a day. The Berlin had been alone in these waters, the nearest ship 200 nautical miles away. But now she's got company.
3: We bring out spare parts for them, and they bring spare parts for us. Sometimes it's very big packages, but you see, sometimes the trawlers only need a small package. It's a phone for the bridge on Kirkjala. And you see, we package it very well if it goes in the water. And they have some medication for the hospital here on board.
1: The medication arrived in Tromsø too late, but it is vital. Painkillers and antibiotics. The Kirkjala is a fishing trawler from the same company. It's on its way.
3: They're on the way.
1: Docking right next to each other is too dangerous. The men can only exchange goods using a dinghy.
3: Perfect, guys, thank you. Okay, packages on board and Kirkjala mob boat is gone. That was very easy. It's easy when the packages are this light.

0: Day 6. Chief Technician Herder Masson has been called to the fish processing plant. The issue is serious this time.
1: There is a blinking light on Y2. Y1 is constant. Point 11 and 12, there are constant light. Y1 is constant, Y2 is blinking. We are dealing with two or three problems at the same time, so it could be related to any of them.
0: 10 men at the fish processing plant can't get on with their tasks. Nothing's working. And so far, no one knows what the problem is.
2: We're at sea for 40 days. Every hour wasted is money lost for us.
0: A technician back on land is on the line.
1: Need to reset this. I don't know what is broken yet.
0: If the problem can't be solved, the ship may have to return to shore. The crew would lose thousands of euros.
1: This was very eventful and learnful evening. We know that it is related to this inverter and this conveyor belt and cable. So now it is not influencing anymore other parts of the system. We are isolating it from the system so we can continue run the other parts.
0: The system is now back up and running.

0: after nearly 7 hours. The cause? Probably a short circuit due to a faulty component, which has now been disconnected.
1: It's back up. We're back in business. It was about time. Now we know production can continue, and we don't have to call at a port. If we hadn't found the faults, we might have had to return to a port, and that would have been more lost time. A relief for sure.
0: Now the crew has to process the last catch. The trawler set out from Tromsø 5 days ago and is now fishing south of Bear Island off Spitsbergen. The weather conditions are ideal, but a storm is forecast. First mate Valbjørn Valbjørnsen has been hauling the full net through the sea for hours now. The processing plant has no more room for fish.
2: While they are fixing the problem, we just wait with the fish midwater and he's just swimming around in the content. Stays alive and healthy there. And now the factory is ready, so then we just hoist it up and start again.
0: One or two hauls were lost due to the factory problems, and with that a fair bit of money.
2: A lot. It, I would say, up to 100,000 euros.
0: Then finally, the okay from the fish processing plant, ready for a new catch. If everything goes smoothly, the deckhands will need about 20 minutes to haul the entire net back up from the seabed to the deck.
3: One of the wires is broken, so one of the trawl is not coming correctly. Yeah.
0: The Berlin is fishing with two nets at once. One of them is twisted and has to be straightened. Then the deckhands can haul the catch on board.
3: It's a good catch. This is just the perfect amount. 8-9 tons, it's fast through the factory, fast in the freezers.
0: The deck crew shift has just begun. They fish around the clock in two shifts. 8 hours on, 8 hours off, with no days off. The floating fish processing plant is below deck. The faster the fish get into the freezer, the better the quality. Immediately after being caught, they're decapitated and then have to bleed out in ice-cold water. Ori Haraldsson is the plant manager and is responsible for quality.
1: I squeeze it out and see how much blood comes out, whether it's white or if it needs a little longer. Larger fish take longer, smaller fish are quicker.
0: Almost every part of the fish is now processed in a nearly fully automated system. The most valuable parts are the fillets. The innards are turned into animal feed. The skin is used to produce collagen for the cosmetics industry. Luciano Costa is at the filleting station. He handles whatever the machine can't.
4: To make sure they're completely free of bones. Sometimes a fin gets caught in there. We cut that off, and then they're basically clean, so you can throw them back in.
0: Good lighting is essential.
4: Every now and then, you'll see white spots here. You can feel them, too. If you run your hand over them, you can still feel the bones. So you trim that part off a little, and then you can toss them back in.
0: Everyone on the ship has to do a bit of everything. Jon Arngrimsson is a highly experienced seaman.
5: This is the last quality control. So if the guys in trimming are not doing a good job, then we see it here. And if they leave some blood or something, then we cut it out. So we want the fillets to be white. And then we also make sure when we package that the fillets are not touching each other. That's why we use the plastic. And here, speed is very important. The more you pack, the faster you do it, the more fish we can catch. So here we want the guys to work fast. So usually when we get new guys, we put them together with the old guys, so we get a little bit of competition going on to get them up to speed.
0: Jon is from Iceland, like many others. He hopes to eventually become a captain. Cook Bergleif Johansson alone is responsible for feeding the 33 men on board.
6: Lasse, hi. Can you give me like 12 kilo big cod?
7: Yeah, I have an L-size here.
6: Yeah.
0: He starts preparing lunch early in the morning.
6: Very good. Excellent. Thank you.
0: Bergleif, known as Bergi, lives in Sweden. He used to own a restaurant, but it closed during the COVID-19 pandemic. He then became a ship's cook.
8: Yeah, most of them. But some don't eat. But we always have something different if they don't eat fish. You can do so many different things with one fish. I love fish.
0: These fish were swimming in the Arctic Ocean just a few hours ago.
8: Oh, it's unbelievable. So fresh and good. Best fish in the world, I think, this. It's the texture, it's so. They say in Iceland, if it wasn't for the cod, Iceland would not never grow because of fish and chips from England. They buy all our cod.
0: Most of the cod the Berlin catches is destined for the UK, where it's turned into fish and chips. Bergi's father also went to sea as a cook on a fishing trawler.
8: They eat a lot of protein. I try to cook very international. Sometimes Indian, sometimes Chinese, sometimes Icelandic, sometimes Portuguese. Very important, they eat good food. The food makes the crew happy. They say the chef is the most important person on board, because if the chef no good, the crew will get crazy.
0: Lunch is ready. Now he has a few hours off before the next meal. Down at the fish processing plant, Tim Shaw is also hard at work. The observer from the Tunen Institute is collecting data on the fish population. Size and weight are easy to measure. Age is a bit more complicated.
1: I cut open the fish's skull and removed the otolith.
0: The otolith is a small bone in the inner ear.
1: I lift it up. With tweezers, there it is. There it is.
0: The otolith is the only way to accurately determine a fish's age.
1: I dissected insects and frogs during my training. You learn all that. This isn't anything new. It's just standard practice. No different from the lab.
0: Tim's data helps determine how much cod can be caught next year.
1: It's pretty intense. There's no other way to extract the otoliths from the fish. And the processing keeps going here. And everything is time sensitive. It has to be timed just right.
0: He spends 12 hours a day surveying fish throughout the entire expedition. At least that's the plan. The Berlin has now been underway in the Arctic Ocean for 8 days. The weather is slowly turning rough. Captain Stefan Vidar Thoriso is on the bridge. The Berlin, the most modern trawler in the entire fleet, is packed with computers and sensors that indicate, for example, whether the fishing gear is positioned correctly in the water.
9: Now I see that the battery on the door sensors need to be replaced. So we need to replace the door sensors with a fully charged battery. We also want to do it now before the bad weather.
0: The storm is expected to reach the Berlin's fishing grounds as early as tomorrow night. The fishing gear is covered in sensors. They're designed to ensure the fishing is as effective and environmentally friendly as possible. Trawl nets are controversial. Environmental groups have been criticizing them for years, saying they destroy the seabed. The trawl clump is a heavy steel roller designed to minimize direct contact between the net and the sea floor to prevent damage. It too is equipped with sensors. All this high-tech equipment is new to the crew. Each individual sensor costs as much as a small car.
3: This allows us to see almost every part of the fishing gear. What the doors are doing, what the clump is doing, how the trolls are on the bottom, how much fish is in the contents. So this is very good for us. We have a few types of sensors. These are for the doors and clumps, so we can see how the clump or the doors are standing, if they are falling down and how far apart they are. And these are the new ones we have. There's an eye here, so we can see once we stop seeing, then we know there is so much fish that the sensor doesn't see the bottom anymore. These are very good.
0: The sensors have been checked. That's one less thing to worry about during the storm. Luciano's shift is over, and he's handing off to Ronny Hübner.
4: There's another pallet ready down below. You can take it away. Write it down. I've got the boxes, and everything's ready. Everything okay?
1: Is the freezer empty?
4: Yes, one freezer is empty.
0: Luciano has been working for the German Fishing Union for 6 years. He lives near Cuxhaven with his wife and three children.
4: You're exhausted after 8 hours. You're just looking forward to eating something, taking a shower, and going to bed. 8 hours later, you start all over again.
0: He's away from his family for 6 weeks and shares a two-person cabin just a few square meters in size. The shifts are scheduled so that one person always has the cabin to himself.
4: First, I wind down a bit, sit down and relax. Then I check my phone and text with my family a bit.
0: Internet is only available via satellite.
10: Yeah,
4: it's kind of sad you can't be with your family when something's going on at home or whatever. There's nothing you can do. You're here. But when you're at home, you're just happy to be with the family and have some free time. You're working around the clock here, but when you take time off after a trip, you get to be home for a bit and spend time with the family.
0: At least Luciano's brother is with him on the ship. The wind is starting to pick up. Tim has weighed and measured enough fish for today. Now he's preparing the otoliths for the lab in Bremerhaven. He has to document everything precisely. Which otolith belongs to which fish? How big and how heavy was it? He wants to collect about 900 by the end of the expedition.
11: Die werden in der Mitte durchgeschnitten und dann hat man wie bei Bäumen Jahresringe quasi.
1: They're cut in half. And then, just like with trees, you can see the growth rings, the winter and summer rings. These are crucial for determining the age of the fish and for stock assessment. You can draw precise conclusions about the age of the stocks and the fish, their size and weight. That information is then factored into the stock assessment. This is extremely important for the fishing industry because it essentially provides the raw data that determines quotas. Both the fish stock and the fishing industry, including the jobs it provides, are meant to be preserved, which is why it matters.
0: Fishing companies are required to have scientific observers like Tim on board. He's the first aboard the Berlin. Night shift on day 9. The next haul is coming up. Pedro, Luciano's brother, is the deckhand in charge today.
12: I make sure everything is hoisted properly and give instructions from below on what to do. They can't see everything from up there.
0: He's normally the one up there, controlling the net. But they're a co-worker down, so Pedro has stepped in.
12: The jiggers are coming in. We have to check if they're broken or damaged.
0: The jiggers are the steel cables that connect the net to the ship via the main line.
12: More to my side, please. Okay, good.
13: Ça va, c'est.

0: One is damaged. It has to be replaced.
1: But first, the net has to come in.
0: We'll haul it gradually, because it's a bit much. That's good. Good catch.
2: That's good. Yeah, gutes Fang.
1: The nets have been full since the start of the trip.
2: Ui.
1: But they can't be too full.
2: Oh, for this. Sonst wird das gepresst.
0: Otherwise, the fish gets squished, and then bloody.
2: Ta bon.
1: Both nets are full, although they also contain redfish, bycatch. That's not what they're after.
0: Reel it in.
1: The fishermen have to use every single fish they catch. That's the rule. The net stays up for only a few minutes.
0: Time is money. The faster we set the net, the more we catch. The more we catch, the more we have for ourselves.
1: About 20 minutes after hauling it in.
0: Here we go.
1: The net goes back into the Barents Sea. Ronny is primarily responsible for logistics. He prepares the fish for shipment. It's stored at minus 20 degrees Celsius in the freezer, which they call the hotel.
3: On other ships, we didn't have a hotel like this. It was all just mixed up, and you had to go down and sort it all out. Here, it's sorted automatically. Okay, all the boxes are there. Then I look at this. These boxes contain just one variety. Let's say we have 60 boxes. It shows me that. Here's a full pallet, here's a full pallet. I can take them out to make some more room. Then I just click remove to the pallet, and it moves onto the pallet.
4: Und dann geht's auf die Palette.
1: Fully automated. The cargo hold contains a two-story warehouse. 700 metric tons of fish can be stored here. About 100 metric tons are already here, after just over a week at sea.
3: In good weather, you don't notice anything, just like on land.
1: But when the seas are too rough, the forklift has to stay in the garage.
3: That's actually my main job. I'm up front in the freezer. It's my job to make sure the fish is packed properly, the right size and the right box with the right number. Then I stow it all away and everything gets cataloged. The Coast Guard wants to know where everything is.
1: He hopes to keep doing this job for a few more years.
3: For a start, I love the sea. I've been at sea for about 25 years now, and it pays well. It's a huge difference from what you'd earn on land. Okay, one more.
1: Everyone here on board earns between 10,000 and 15,000 euros per expedition. Tim Shaw has a problem. He's had toothache for 2 days. There's an infirmary on board, but no doctor. Captain Stefan is in charge of medical care. When he's ashore, he regularly takes crash courses at a hospital.
5: I'm gonna take a look at your into your mouth if I see something, some marks about the teeth. It's supposed to be wait, this side here.
6: Yes, left side.
5: Okay. Is it this one here? This one? This one?
6: Yeah.
5: Okay.
1: If Tim's problem is serious, he'll have to leave the ship.
5: Okay. Either the tooth is damaged, or there could be starting an infection in the tooth root. If it is infection, then it's possible to kill it by antibiotics, a very strong dose. But if it's not, then it's a bad teeth. And if he will have a damaged teeth for many weeks, he could get infection in his blood. So that's why it's very important for him to go to a dentist, ashore, to take a look what is going on. I can only guess.
3: It's better to leave now because I don't know how things could go. I

0: I reckon toothache is one of the worst kinds of pain there is, especially at sea.
1: But he can't get off the ship just yet. There's no vessel around that could take him on board and bring him ashore. And the crew has to stormproof the ship.
2: There is a net here. I want to make a little bit faster because we have a very bad storm coming.
1: With gale force 10 winds and waves up to 8 meters high, switching ships would be far too dangerous. Jorn checks all the hatches one more time.
2: We always have to think about the safety of the guys on deck. Even though the vessel can continue fishing, we maybe don't want the guys on deck in bad weather. So it's going to be pretty rough, around 20, 25 meters per second. This vessel can handle it, but if the waves get too big, then we have to stop.
1: 2 hours later.

0: Petro is back on duty on the bridge.
1: It's something no one wants, right? Bad weather. The wind is strong and the waves are getting higher. It's already quite dangerous for the guys out there. You really have to be careful that the nets don't swing out to the side and catch on something.
0: Petro is in charge of the men on deck. Fishing is very dangerous. Every year, about 100,000 fishermen worldwide die on the job.
1: I have to watch very closely. Something could happen at any moment.
0: The catch has to be brought on deck. On older vessels, the men would have had to suspend fishing in this kind of weather.
2: Bei den anderen Schiffen gab's die Binden aus unten am Deck.
1: On older ships, the winches were outside, down on the deck, so you could go out there and help the guys and stuff. I feel totally uneasy watching them work while I'm up here.
0: Another full net, 12 metric tons.
1: Careful. Careful.
0: A few weeks ago, the weather was so stormy that the vessel had to seek shelter in the fjords. This time, the crew is continuing to fish. The storm doesn't subside until the next morning. A second trawler is now on its way to the Berlin's fishing grounds to pick up Tim.
3: When the boat goes in the water, you stay in the middle of the boat in front of the steering wheel. I will be behind it, so just see where I am, and there you can hold on. So if you stop on the ladder, I could maybe go up and go onto you. So just grab onto the ladder and go. Okay, and it will be fun.
4: Hopefully.
0: To cross the open sea, Tim needs a survival suit.
4: Ich würde schon gerne länger an Bord bleiben.
5: I'd love to stay on board longer, but
4: es ist ja jetzt so wie
5: it is what it is. I have to go.
4: Muss.
0: Jörn is keeping Stefan informed. The Santa Princesa also belongs to the German Fishing Union. Many of the men on board learned their trade on her. Now it's going to carry Tim home.
3: Okay, Berlin Bridge, I have all guys on board. We are waiting for your permission to go.
0: The lifeboat is 10 meters down. Tim will then be taken to the Santa Princesa. Cast off. The crossing to the other trawler takes just under 5 minutes. The waves are still high, even though the storm has passed.
3: As you see, remember, as soon as you have a grab on the ladder, go, go, go.
0: The biggest challenge is using a rope ladder to climb from the lifeboat onto the Santa Princesa.

Odessa, above the freezing cold Barents Sea. Third time's a charm. For Tim, the expedition is now over. But for the crew of the Berlin, the journey will continue. Another 30 days of deep sea fishing on the edge of the Arctic Ocean.

0: US tech billionaires pulling the strings of democracy. Their algorithms shape our feeds. Their assets are part of our critical infrastructure. Their money manipulates our political future. No one elected them, yet they wield power worldwide.
1: Made in Germany. In 30 minutes. Conditions are becoming more extreme. Once again this summer, Europe was ablaze, pushing even the biggest firefighting aircraft to their limits. Now, Greece is turning to cutting-edge technology. Robot dogs, drones, satellites. Expensive toys or real game changers. Focus on Europe. In 90 minutes. They ask questions, they challenge, they expose. But journalism is under threat from violence, censorship, financial pressure, and an aggressive surge in fake news.
2: 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Understanding the world is something we do together. Because together, we see.
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6: This is DW News, our top stories. U.S. President Donald Trump has announced bans on key Canadian products in the latest trade war escalation between the two neighbors. The list of embargoed products includes alcohol, motorcycles, and dairy products. This comes a day after Canada slapped tariffs worth $20 billion on big U.S. brands. Canada and the U.S. previously had free trade on almost all goods and services since the 1980s. Israeli Prime Minister Benjamin Netanyahu says he will file a defamation lawsuit against left-leaning newspaper Haaretz. It alleged he ignored a high-level warning about a planned Hamas attack days before the October 7th assault in 2023. Netanyahu accuses the paper of timing the report to influence next month's election campaign. Haaretz says it stands by its reporting. Huge crowds have lined the streets of Oslo to bid farewell to Norway's King Harald, who died at the end of last month. The funeral procession was led by his successor and son, King Haakon. Harald is remembered for modernizing the monarchy and being a voice of unity. Afterwards, his widow, Queen Sonja, joined her family to thank the crowds who had gathered at the royal palace.
7: A dangerous new escalation in the Middle East as Yemen's Houthi rebels, allies of Tehran, step up their attacks. Are they trying to open a new front in the Iran war? Also coming up on the day, the growing competition on Earth to control outer space. A summit in Europe aims to promote global cooperation in the final frontier, but could those efforts disappear into a black hole?

0: I'm Brent Goff in Berlin. To our viewers watching on PBS in the United States, streaming on YouTube, and to all of you around the world, welcome. We begin the day with yet another military escalation in the Middle East. At its center is not the U.S. or Iran, but instead Yemen's Houthi rebels. The group, which is aligned with Iran, launched its heaviest attack in years on Saudi Arabia on Tuesday. Saudi authorities say more than 70 people were injured and several oil facilities were set ablaze by a wave of missiles and drones. They report that civilian and economic facilities were hit in four cities in the south of the country. Saudi Arabia responded with dozens of airstrikes on Yemen. With the flare-up in hostilities, it comes just days after the Houthis launched a push to seize territory near the Bab el-Mandeb Strait. The strait has become an increasingly important route for Saudi oil since Iran blockaded the Strait of Hormuz. Well, could these latest escalations plunge Yemen back into a full-blown war? What role does Saudi Arabia have to play? And with the war in Iran still unresolved, what could it mean for the wider region? I want to pull in now Bahram Shaban. He's a political analyst with the Royal United Services Institute. His work focuses on Yemen and the Gulf. Bahram, it's good to have you on the program. What do you make of the events of recent days? I mean, why are we seeing the fighting in Yemen intensify again?
1: Yeah, thanks, Brent. And as you said, things are spiraling out of control. We are now in, if you'd like to say, a new phase that technically it looks like the ceasefire or the pause in the Yemen conflict that started in 2022 is on its way to end. We saw an escalation starting with the escalation in rhetoric by the Houthis starting from July. And then they started by small skirmishes and them striking targets inside Saudi Arabia. August then was another round of small but very important and significant escalation regarding attacking military, the Yemeni government military posts in the eastern part of Yemen. Mm-hmm. And then we saw a new and unprecedented escalation, this time and a ground offensive by the Houthis, attempting to reach to the Bab el-Mandeb Strait and reaching to the west coast of Yemen, trying to seize more territory. So very important updates, a very significant escalation that it looks like the, if you like to call it the ceasefire, the pause to the conflict, it looks like it's on its way to end.
0: You know, you say we're in a new phase of this conflict. Are the Houthis, are they trying to open some kind of second front in the Iran war? Are there any indications that their actions are somehow coordinated with Iran?
1: My assessment is yes. So if I would put the Iran conflict in two phases, the first phase was before the funeral of the supreme leader of Iran. We know a Houthi delegation went into Iran, but on their way back, they insisted on using an Iranian aircraft in violation to the embargo to use the Yemen airspace. That led to quite a high tension between them and the Yemeni government, and of course with Saudi Arabia. And then they immediately started and these series of escalations that I just laid out to you, mm-hmm. following the funeral. So if you have two phases, it looks like the Houthis were prepping themselves for the second phase when the IRGC need them the most. It is very beneficial for the IRGC and for Iran while they're negotiating this memorandum of understanding with the Trump administration to tell them, basically, you know, those guys also are troubling you and giving you a hard time at the Red Sea. We can also help you. We can also assist you with that. So you're going to get a better deal when you sign this memorandum of understanding. You're not just getting the Strait of Hormuz, but you're also getting the Bab el-Mandeb Strait.
0: If I'm reading you correctly, it sounds like the Trump administration, Trump's war against Iran, this has emboldened the actions that we are seeing from the Houthis now.
1: Yeah, I mean, Iran, I think, sorry, the Trump administration started something that I think he didn't appreciate the full scale of this conflict and where it can reach. For the Iranian regime, they saw the value of blocking the Strait of Hormuz. They realized that they can count on the long-term strategy as long as they can sustain themselves, as long as they can withhold blocking the and you know withholding ships going through the Strait of Hormuz. That will exhaust the Trump administration, and we know that it is an unpopular war inside the United States. Now, Trump cannot go back to the American public and tell them, by the way, now I need to start also a new campaign inside Yemen because the Houthis now are launching strikes and are also leading to the rise of oil and gas and so on. So they're counting on this on these facts that simply Trump needs to get out of this conflict. He needs to get out of it as soon as possible, while the Iranians, all what they need to do right now is to sustain. And if the Houthis come into the mix and they can add more pressuring points, then that's just a more winning card in the hands of the IRGC.
0: The battle for control of the Bab el-Mandeb Strait, it appears central to this latest phase of the conflict, is it?
1: It is very central, but I think also the Houthis did not appreciate that also the Yemeni government would be prepared this time. Very clearly, they've hit more like what it looks like a brick wall. They're facing fierce fighting on multiple fronts, but also we witnessed in the last, I would say, 100 hours, new fronts opening in front of the Houthis. And so it's opening on not just on Bab el-Mandeb Strait, but also in central Yemen, in Taiz, in the central city of Taiz, but also on the eastern front. You have now two new fronts that are opening. And it looks like the Houthis kind of opened more fronts, more than basically their ability to digest.
0: Yeah, I mean, let me just ask you too about Saudi Arabia. Why have they stepped up their strikes there?
1: So yesterday they increased the strikes. In my opinion, the new fronts that are being opened by the Yemeni government, the Houthis are feeling the pressure. I think they didn't thought that the government will have the capacity to open multiple fronts at the same time. So the easy way is that step up the pressure against Saudi Arabia and count on that the Saudis will go on back to the Yemenis and tell them, listen, guys, now you need to pause, or we need to get back to a cessation of hostilities. It doesn't look like the Saudis are going to de-escalate this time, even while they're sustaining significant damage to either their civilian infrastructure or even their oil facilities.
0: How does Saudi Arabia view the Houthis as a Yemeni actor or part of Iran's regional network?
1: I hear multiple accounts from Saudi sources. Some of them think that they can count on them being just a Yemeni actor, so that's why they were counting on having a political settlement to the conflict in Yemen. They managed to broker the ceasefire agreement back in 2022, but there is always a very, I would say, and a very important but very loud voice inside Saudi Arabia that are saying, you cannot detach them. You cannot basically deal with the Houthis while ignoring that they are working closely with the IRGC. And ultimately, they are going to amplify the goals of the IRGC and the Iranian regime. This round of conflict doesn't make sense from a Houthi point of view because they are most definitely facing multiple fronts and they're more under pressure right now. But it makes a lot of sense for the IRGC. It makes a lot of sense for Iran because they can use that as a more of a negotiating card while they're talking with the Trump administration.
0: I'm wondering this conflict, just how expansive it could become. I know that Saudi Arabia recently signed a mutual defense pact with Pakistan and Turkey. Do you think that the Mecca Joint Defense Agreement, is it likely to kick in here?
1: It might. I think right now there is no need to actually to activate anything regarding the Mecca agreement, but I think From the beginning, Saudi Arabia did anticipate something like this might happen. The Iranians are not going to just stay put and only fight in

0: outside Iran. They're most definitely going to try and use their leverage with the Houthis. And I think that's why we saw them speeding up basically the talks with Pakistan and Turkey. And they're going to need you know, a lot of logistical coordination. They're going to need more equipments. They can use the fact that Turkey is now a main supplier of armed drones in multiple battlefronts. So these all are very, very small, but very important, I think, steps that Saudi Arabia are, you know, are putting in mind while they're facing the Houthis. And as I said, we're still at the beginning. We're witnessing something that is spiraling very quickly out of control. And it's clearly that the conflict that Trump started with Iran is now exploding. It's opening all of those mini conflicts that were somehow contained. Now it's getting out of control.
1: You say we're just at the beginning. Where do you see this phase of the conflict heading or ending?
0: It's not clear. I mean, that's a reality. We are seeing the Yemeni government forces mobilizing their troops. They are calling for you know, more mobilization regarding opening new fronts. There seems to be more appetite towards war this time. It's not clear that there is anyone right now who is able to contain the situation. There was kind of some attempts by the Omanis to go and talk to the Houthis back in July and August, but that failed very quickly. So now we're in a situation where basically all of the echoes of war basically are being amplified much faster than the ability of any, I would say, negotiators or mediators able to contain.
1: Bahrav Shaban from the Royal United Services Institute. Bahrav, we appreciate your time. Fascinating insights. Thank you. Space used to be where superpowers competed for prestige. That was very much the 20th century. Today, in 2026, space is where they compete for power, civilian power, and more, military power. The United States now has an entire military branch devoted to outer space. And just last month, its Honor Guard unveiled a new ceremonial uniform. One Space Force commander described Guardians as, quote, key members of America's war-fighting capabilities. And just 3 days ago, President Trump posted this image with the caption, "The moon is ours." He also posted this AI-generated image showing himself at the controls of a futuristic Space Force operation. The message here is clear. The U.S. sees itself as the lone superpower among the stars. But today in Paris, the message is very different. French President Emmanuel Macron is hosting the first International Space Summit, bringing together delegations from nearly 120 countries. They've been invited to discuss cooperation, security, and rules for an increasingly crowded space above us. But there is already trouble on the launch pad. SpaceX, Blue Origin, and two other major American companies pulled out after the Trump administration raised concerns about what it saw as a pro-European agenda. China, however, is attending, and Germany, although officially co-chairing the summit, is without Chancellor Friedrich Merz. Now, Europe says it wants more independence in outer space. It spends roughly one-fifth as much as the United States, and its Ariane 6 rocket is supposed to reach 9 to 10 launches a year by 2027. Now, this is part of Europe's push to rely less on American rockets to reach orbit. Well, the people meeting in Paris are not asking themselves who can reach the moon first this time around. Instead, the questions are who controls access to space? Will it be governments, rival superpowers, or the Elon Musks of this world, a handful of powerful private companies? Well, to get some answers, I'm joined now by Victoria Sampson. She's Chief Director for Space Security and Stability at the Secure World Foundation. Victoria has spent more than 25 years studying military space and security. She also co-edits one of the most detailed annual assessments of weapons and technologies that countries are developing to disrupt satellites. Victoria, it's good to have you with us. We just showed those images from the United States, U.S. Space Force, and President Trump saying that the

0: moon is ours. Trump is known for posting images of how he likes to envision the world or outer space. Is that really where this space race is going?
1: You know, honestly, no, I don't think so. I mean, first of all, no one owns the moon. Yeah, very clear. The 1967 Outer Space Treaty says Article 2, nothing can be appropriated. The moon is there for the province of all humanity. So, I mean, I think that's just more typical a bluster from President Trump, you know, likes to rile up space, gets them all excited. But also, it's just that that's not the message that we should be sending at the time of Artemis, where we're trying to work together with partners and allies to get back to the moon. It just seems very foolish.
0: In Paris, they're talking about cooperation and space as a common good. But at the same time, the major powers are preparing to defend their interests in zero-G and potentially fight over them. Can you really have both?
1: Well, I think part of the issue is space is becoming increasingly important to how countries function, how economies function. It's a key national security enabler. And so countries are really wrestling with how do we make sure we have continued access to and use of space. And so they're looking at all sorts of options. Now, there obviously are a lot of countries looking into counter space capabilities, the wish to deny, degrade, disrupt, destroy access to or use of space. But that honestly just makes it more challenging for everyone else. If you destroy a satellite in orbit, for example, suddenly you are dealing with a cluttered environment that makes it very challenging to work with. And so I think also there's more of an interest in getting economic value in space because there's more of an incentive not to interfere with or mess with the space domain.
0: I want to stick, though, with this notion for a moment of militarization. When we talk about the militarization of outer space or even of war in space, what are we actually talking about? I mean, do we know what it would look like?
1: Well, I mean, space has been militarized from the very beginning. You know, the beginning of the Cold War, the first astronauts were Air Force officers, like this ship has sailed. But in terms of weaponizing, you know, there have never been any actually designed weapons placed into space. Now, there have been anti-satellite tests where countries have attempted to shoot down their own satellites and have succeeded. Four countries have done that, the United States, Russia, China, and India. Mm-hmm. But there's all other sorts of counter-space capabilities, things like jamming, communications, things like lasing satellites to interfere with their optics, you know, also spoofing to make satellites think that things are somewhere else. So there's a whole plethora of capabilities that we've done there. And in fact, you know, reports from a few years ago that Russia was thinking of creating a nuclear warhead that in theory could be placed onto a satellite and detonated would be a very crude but very effective anti-satellite weapon. We know that would work because during the early parts of the Cold War, both the United States and the Soviet Union tested nuclear weapons in space. And sure enough, they do have bad effects on satellites in low Earth orbit.
0: Okay. You know, your latest report talks about jamming satellites, blinding them, hacking them, and even destroying them. I mean, I'm not an expert, but I would assume that some of this is already happening. Is that the case? And are we just not calling that warfare?
1: No, I mean, no one's ever physically attacked anyone else's satellites. However, we see jamming happening now. You know, that's happening constantly. We see GPS jamming happening all over the Baltics. It's affecting civil aviation. We see it happening in the Middle East. It's a low impact, but very effective way of doing counter-space capabilities. But the more destructive kinds, we actually shoot down another satellite, or you try and release an object very close. We call that getting close and co-orbital. You get right up next to it and release an object at high velocity. No one's ever tried to physically attack another country's satellite.
0: Mm-hmm. Let me focus on Europe for a moment. Europe spends about one-fifth as much on space as the United States. Can Europe realistically catch up with the U.S. and China?
1: Well, I mean, both France and Germany, for example, last year announced intentions to spend billions of euros developing military space capabilities. So it's, you know, maybe not the exact same level immediately, but I think there's obviously niche areas that can be created. And Europe has very strong space capabilities in terms of space situation awareness, the idea of categorizing actions and activities in orbit. Europe's been part of the space station from the very beginning. So I think there are possibilities of developing, you know, again, counter space capabilities that may be appropriate to what European countries want to do.
0: Europe talks a lot about strategic autonomy, but it has also relied on SpaceX to get European satellites into orbit. I'm sure we could say the same about NASA. How independent are you if someone else controls your access to space?
1: I mean, that's a really good question. And fact of the matter is SpaceX controls pretty much how almost the entire world gets to space, not just Europe, but the U.S. military, NASA, everything. And so, you know, there's a real concern there because SpaceX has announced after 2028, they're not taking any more rides on their Falcon 9 launch vehicle. They said, hey, we got Starship. You guys can all ride on that. The problem with that is Starship is actually not working. So

0: Jeff Bezos. I mean, their companies don't just build rockets anymore. They control infrastructure that governments, as you were saying, and militaries depend on. Have governments, have they given private companies too much power here?
1: I mean, I think maybe there are some people in the government asking themselves that right now. I mean, part of the issue was the thinking was it was to be more financially responsible, you know, saying, okay, government doesn't have to pay for anything. We will build what we can, buy what we can, build what we must, and thinking, okay, we'll build a commercial sector and get things done for and make our dollars stretch that much farther. The problem is that too much, I think, power and capabilities got concentrated in just a few entities. And then you run into the problem, well, what happens if those entities no longer want to cooperate, they no longer want to sell you their goods or services, or what have you, then you have a real issue of not having the flexibility that you may need to ensure space for security reasons or anything like that.
0: Let's look for a moment at what's happening at this summit in Paris. We've got four major American companies that are not attending. China is. So if some of the biggest players can't even agree on sitting around the same table, how do you ever get meaningful rules for outer space?
1: Well, you know, I just left Geneva, Switzerland, where there were discussions going on there about how to understand what's responsible behavior in space. How do you ensure that you have strategic stability? So it's not just at major summits that you have those discussions, but your overall point is a good one. And for me, you know, it's really interesting because it's the White House that called the U.S. companies and said, you know, if you attend the summit in Paris, you may be inherently supporting European space policy, which we want to do. But from what I understand, the White House is sending a delegation here. So that's kind of a strange thing. So I don't know if necessarily it's just more a matter of politics by other means, but they're truly worried about threats to space security.
0: You know, everybody says they want to keep space peaceful. At the same time, it seems everyone is spending more money preparing to defend themselves in space. When does deterrence, when does it become an arms race?
1: I mean, one man's defensive weapon is another man's offensive weapon. So a lot of it just depends on who's got it, what they're planning on doing with it. You know, China, a few years ago, they had a satellite in geostationary orbit that was shedding pieces of debris. And so they sent up another satellite to pull out of the way. Now, you could say, hey, China had a satellite in a very important orbit. They were a road hazard, essentially. They took care of the problem. What a responsible actor. Or you could say China has proven that they have a full orbital counter space capability. So I think a lot of it is just the perception. And so I think that's where it's hard to say at what line, you know, deterrence becomes offensive, because so much just really depends on the actor who has it and what the adversary thinks people can do with it. Mm-hmm.
0: Final question for you. I know you started your career in missile defense and nuclear security. If somebody interferes with a critical military satellite during an international crisis, how quickly could something happening hundreds of kilometers above Earth trigger escalation, even nuclear escalation, here on the ground?
1: Well, I mean, there's a reason why a lot of the arms control agreements from the Cold War had clauses saying you would not interfere with national technical means of verification. Basically, the idea that nuclear command control satellites cannot be interfered with, because the concern is if there's some sort of thing that would mess with it, then that may mean that someone's planning to have a nuclear attack. So I don't think it would be simultaneous, you know, but I think there are a few fail safes in place. But it is concerning. That is a flash point where you could have, you know, misunderstanding, miscalculation in space lead to conflict in Earth.
0: Well, let's hope we never experience that. Victoria Sampson. Victoria, good to have you on the show. We appreciate your insights. It's a fascinating topic. Thank you. Huge crowds have lined the streets of Norway's capital, Oslo, to bid farewell to King Harald, who died at the end of August. The funeral procession was led by his successor and son, the now King Haakon. King Harald was Europe's oldest monarch before he died at the age of 89. He is remembered for modernizing the monarchy and for being a voice of inclusion. After the funeral service, his widow, you see her right there, Queen Sonja, she joined her family to thank the crowds who gathered at the royal palace. Well, the day continues online. You'll find us on YouTube and other social media at DW News. You can follow me at Brent Goff TV. And remember, whatever happens between now and then, tomorrow is another day. We'll see you then, everybody.

0: US tech billionaires pulling the strings of democracy. Their algorithms shape our feeds. Their assets are part of our critical infrastructure. Their money manipulates our political future. No one elected them, yet they wield power worldwide.
1: Made in Germany. Next. Conditions are becoming more extreme. Once again this summer, Europe was ablaze, pushing even the biggest firefighting aircraft to their limits. Now, Greece is turning to cutting-edge technology. Robot dogs, drones, satellites. Expensive toys or real game changers. Focus on Europe. In 60 minutes.
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2: No shame, no filters. Oh my gosh. Just honest conversations about what we really think. But rarely get to say out loud. I'm Lisa Mangaldas, and I'm back with a brand new season of Love Matters. 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

0: They have an awful lot of money and influence, tech companies and billionaires. Some are even aiming for space. It's now teeming with satellites that use high tech to monitor every corner of the globe and have access to vast amounts of data and information. Added to this is AI, artificial intelligence. It's still in its infancy, but we're already seeing what's to come, just how influential this technology is, and how profoundly it could affect all of our lives, sooner or later. Also on the show, power, money, and influence, US President Donald Trump's business empire. Fewer US troops in Germany. What does it mean for the local economies near the bases? And arms instead of machines. More and more corporations are switching to the lucrative defense business.
1: Digital platforms have made our lives easier. The tech founders behind them have become impossibly wealthy and powerful. Perhaps too powerful?
2: They control public, formerly public infrastructure.
1: Does big tech now even pose a threat to democracy?
3: We need to be a lot more cautious of what's happening here.
1: One person, one vote is a core democratic principle, meaning that everyone has an equal say, in theory. But what about the super rich? The owners of Facebook, Amazon, and Google each have fortunes worth between $200 and $300 billion. And then there's Elon Musk, the richest person on the planet, with an estimated wealth of almost $800 billion. But with wealth comes influence, especially in the arena of political decision-making.
3: We have concrete examples that tech billionaires are not just financing parties and causes, but individual candidates, and thereby have massive influence. If you look at the US Vice President, J.D. Vance, he would not have been able to become a senator, actually quite recently, 5 years ago, without the massive support of Peter Thiel and other tech billionaires who basically financed his election campaign and bought, in quotation mark, the election and the seat.
1: The second issue is algorithms now deciding which content pops up in each online user's feed, meaning that the flow of information is fragmented. Public debate used to largely take place via mass media such as television and newspapers, meaning a limited number of outlets serving a large audience, so individuals could see and read the same thing and knew what was shaping public opinion. Social media is a different world of communication in which everyone is given a personalized feed tailored to their profile.
2: One thing, of course, is access to data, and these data are controlled by a handful of companies worldwide. That is a huge problem.
1: Britain's vote to leave the EU is often cited as an example of this kind of influence. After the referendum, it emerged that a private sector company had collected personal data from millions of Facebook users in order to target voters and influence the vote. 10 years on, similar influence can be exercised in the form of AI queries. The responses often seem balanced and objective, but are they really? Take Elon Musk. He's been a very vocal and high-profile supporter of the far-right AfD party in Germany. Plus, critics say his AI chatbot, Grok, has a similar political bias when answering questions.
3: For instance, I have found in my recent study that the AI toolbox, Grok, by Elon Musk, is basically running an election campaign for the AfD in Germany. And that's one example how, rich individuals and their companies are exerting political influence through the media, through social media, through AI. And I think we only have seen this the beginning of that. It's going to get a lot worse, and we need to be a lot more cautious of what's happening here.
1: And space has become another area where Musk enjoys a dominant position, in terms of internet satellites at least. The EU is building its own network with just under 300 satellites scheduled to provide secure connectivity and communications by 2030. a fraction of the 10,000 plus satellites that Musk already has in orbit. They've now become indispensable to Ukraine's military, for example. Kiev first turned to Musk for help via his Starlink network shortly after the Russian invasion in 2022. And to this day, many of the advanced drones used by Ukraine to strike back against Russian forces and assets depend on Starlink satellites for guidance. So, does a single individual now have the power to influence the course of a war?
2: I'm personally surprised that the US Defense Ministry and security agencies still allow Elon Musk so much latitude when it comes to national security interests. I think the problem at the moment is that these monopolies have too much power and that they blackmail lots of national and subnational and supranational regulators.
1: Tech companies are ahead of governments on various fronts, with an extraordinary degree of power from their ownership of critical infrastructure and mass data collection.
3: We need to have much tighter control of critical infrastructure. That applies both to AI, to communication networks, to data centers as well.
2: The Data Act or the Data Governance Act do not go far enough. What we would need instead are strict rules that the data that the few companies at the moment monopolize should be used by many different companies.
3: And I would go one step further. Ultimately, critical infrastructure has to be majority owned by society. So it's about who owns it. It's not just about regulation.
1: But that's easier said than done. The rights to that infrastructure, on Earth and in space, belong to the corporations that built it. So when it comes to political equality and democracies too, some people are more equal than others. Tech billionaires wield tremendous influence, as long as they retain control of a vital infrastructure and vast troves of our data.
0: Through property, cryptocurrency, and deals worth billions, the Trump family and its associates are involved in lucrative business ventures around the world. Trump has brought his entire business empire into office with him, turning the White House into something of a corporate headquarters. Never before has a president of the United States been as active in international business as Donald Trump. Many are asking, where is the line between political power and billion-dollar deals?
4: Donald Trump is probably the wealthiest person to serve as U.S. president. Forbes magazine put his fortune at more than $6 billion in 2026. Even in office, his businesses continue to make money.
5: We have seen nothing on this scale with respect to making money off the presidency.
4: What role does the Trump family play? And what happens when the man running the country still has a private business empire? A president is meant to serve the public, not his own financial interests. The U.S. Constitution is designed to protect the government from outside financial influence. It restricts officials from accepting certain benefits from foreign states.
5: The Constitution of the United States specifically prohibits anyone in the United States government from making profits and benefits, emoluments, from business dealings with foreign governments. But the problem is we don't have a way to enforce that.
4: To avoid conflicts of interest, presidents may sell assets or place them in a blind trust. Trump did neither. He kept ownership while handing control to his sons, Eric and Donald Jr.
6: The best way of thinking about this, we need to take one step backward, that Trump and others like him in the world are busy, but especially Trump and his family, are busy turning the state itself into a family business.
4: The center of his business empire is the Trump Organization, now run by his sons. Its name appears on dozens of real estate projects around the world. India is one of its biggest foreign markets, with several major Trump-branded developments. Before Trump's first presidency, his international property network looked like this. From 2017, more Trump-branded properties were added. After his re-election in 2025, the network grew again. Then there's Eric and Donald Jr.'s move into cryptocurrency. The brothers play a prominent role in World Liberty Financial, a crypto company in which the Trump family holds a financial interest. WLFI, a digital token, is one of its products. The family is estimated to have made several billion dollars from crypto ventures. But at times, the token's price fell well below its previous highs. The sales appear to have primarily benefited the platform and its owners. The losses were presumably borne by investors.
7: Because he understands that that's the future of finance.
6: Well, the Trump family has gained over $2 billion from the sale of these cryptocurrencies. The actual investors in those, many times the American people or foreign governments, have lost $2 billion, right? So in essence, it's just simply a transfer of wealth.
4: Then there's Trump's son-in-law, Jared Kushner. He serves as a special peace envoy, primarily to the Middle East. He also owns Affinity Partners, an investment firm reportedly managing more than $6 billion. Much of its capital is said to come from Gulf states.
8: We're talking about very suspicious real estate deals in certain parts of the world. We're talking about some very suspicious injections of large amounts of capital in the billions of dollars from sovereign wealth funds from the Saudis to the Qataris to the Emiratis.
4: A private investor and a U.S. envoy working for peace in the Middle East. So how does Kushner explain this double role?
9: Technically, I have not joined the administration, so I'm still just a volunteer like other businessmen who volunteer to help the government when asked.

0: President Trump has built strong ties with the Gulf states during his time in office and brokered numerous arms deals. His son-in-law, Jared Kushner, also appears to have benefited through his investment firm. When business and politics overlap, questions about conflicts of interest are never far behind. That's also true in the debates surrounding Iran. Critics argue that Kushner's business ties in the Gulf region could cast doubt on his independence. So, can the private interests of presidents be kept in check?
1: I think it's necessary. I think, as they say in airline safety, every new regulation is written in blood, i.e. something has to go bad before the regulation comes. And I think this is, a similar case.
0: Critics hope the current debate will lead to tougher rules on financial conflicts of interest and political favoritism.
2: The U.S. president wants to significantly reduce American troop levels in Germany. The bases are not only a symbol of military strength, but also a key economic factor in the areas where they're stationed, and they have been for many decades. According to Trump's plans, around 5,000 US soldiers are to be withdrawn from Germany. Details are still being worked out, but unease is growing in areas with bases nearby. The lucrative business generated by US soldiers could soon come to an end. For decades, US armed forces in Europe have been not just a boost on the defense front.
3: A lot of the Americans do fund almost all their money into your guys' economy.
2: Which President Trump is keen to weaponize, as seen with German Chancellor Friedrich Merz earlier this year. Ever since Trump said he'd withdraw 5,000 American troops from Germany, the towns hosting those bases have been wondering which will be affected and when.
4: Really nervous.
2: The US maintains more than 30 military bases across Europe, with at least 76,000 personnel stationed there permanently. Around half of them are in Germany, making it the biggest American military hub on the continent. This is the sleepy little Bavarian town of Filsig, with 6,000 residents and a US military training area on its doorstep. It's a place steeped in tradition. This hotel, for example, has been run by the same family for 14 generations, and it's popular among the families of American troops stationed nearby.
4: They want a place that has some character, where the old stairs still creak. They find it cozy.
2: It's a world away from home for the guests from across the Atlantic.
5: I'm from North Carolina, United States, yeah. My husband, he's in the military, so that's what brings us here.
2: A US troop withdrawal would have serious consequences for the local economy. We have a relatively good infrastructure here, with supermarkets and car dealerships and other businesses getting most of their custom from the military training area. Annually, it generates 650 to 700 million euros in economic activity. While the United States Army garrison in Bavaria comprises under 17,000 military personnel, add on civilians, retirees and families, and that figure more than doubles. Entire neighbourhoods have been built to serve those families, complete with churches and kindergartens. Local construction firms have learned to adapt to US standards and measurements. For this particular company, the American military accounts for half of annual turnover. We've had quite a lot of projects for their armed forces. Last year, around 100 building sites, generating over 50 million euros in revenue. As for Trump's plans for troop reductions, some local businesses are more worried than others. It's bound to affect us to a degree. It depends which personnel are removed from where. So, of course, we're following developments pretty closely. You don't know. Trump changes his mind from one day to the next, so it's hard to say. My business is based on German customers. Any Americans coming here are a plus.
4: It's been discussed so many times before that we can't see it happening.

0: Around 40% of shoppers at this supermarket are American, and they are highly valued customers.
1: They shop differently to Germans, less price-oriented, more impulsive. While Germans look for special offers, Americans tend to buy what they feel like having.
0: And the locals don't just appreciate American customers for the money they spend.
1: They're generally very polite. They take off their caps and say, "Yes, ma'am, thank you, ma'am, have a nice day, ma'am." Better manners than a lot of Germans.
0: And they're better tippers, too.
2: The
0: bill might be 12 euros and they'll give you 20 and say, "Keep the change." I tell them I'd rather they gave me 15 instead and came back more often. But if they insist, then I'm not going to say no. The economies of towns like Filsek depend on the money spent by the American military communities, while the troops' future whereabouts will be decided by their president, and it's clear many of them are likewise happy with the status quo.
3: It's a beautiful place, beautiful place.
4: I like it a lot. It's very clean, it's very peaceful here. Love the scenery.
5: I love the trees. It's much cleaner than America, so.
0: The German economy is faltering. Many corporations that have been successful for decades are now in trouble. Whether they're automakers or machinery manufacturers, many companies are looking for new business areas. The defence industry seems to be increasingly lucrative. Due to recent conflicts like the war in Ukraine, the global demand for weapons has skyrocketed. A 175-year-old manufacturer of printing presses is now building military vehicles. Just one example of the transformation taking place in German industry.
6: Germany's industrial base is shrinking. Around 15,000 manufacturing jobs are lost every month, with companies from carmaker Volkswagen to steel producer ThyssenKrupp cutting thousands of positions. Now, some manufacturers are turning to the defense sector in search of new growth.
7: Intense competition from China, weaker demand in Europe, and the transition to climate-neutral production are all putting pressure on industry. So the current surge in defense orders, along with technologies with both civilian and military applications, can help offset those losses.
6: Germany's defense spending has almost tripled over the past 6 years. That increase is benefiting not only traditional contractors, but also companies across a wide range of industries.
7: We already have a substantial workforce in dual-use industries, around 3.5 million people working on technologies, goods, and products that can also be relevant for security or defense.
6: Covering 1 in 12 jobs in Germany, dual-use technology industries have significant potential. Semiconductors from Dresden, optical technology from Jena, digital infrastructure from the Frankfurt region, metal manufacturing from South Westphalia, plus mechanical engineering and aerospace expertise from the Lake Constance area. The automotive industry also brings capabilities that are increasingly valuable in the defense sector.
7: The good news is not because automotive manufacturers can now suddenly start making tanks. The point is that they profit from already knowing how to make industrial products on a large scale. When we look at vehicles, we're seeing particularly rapid advances in autonomous systems. And drone systems include not just the aircraft, but also unmanned ground vehicles, playing an increasingly important role.
6: The transition is also reaching mid-sized companies. Heidelberger Druckmaschinen, which has been making printing presses for 175 years, now generates much of its business from packaging machinery. But the company is adapting its technology for defense applications, including drones and autonomous ground vehicles.
7: With all the uncertainties in the world right now, from geopolitical tensions to trade tariffs, developing the second

0: second line of business helps to make us less vulnerable to those fluctuations.
1: The company's advanced technology subsidiary aims to generate an extra 300 million euros in revenue from that diversification over the next 3 years. A modern printing press is a highly complex machine, combining sensors, electric motors, and advanced control systems. And those technologies are also used in drones and unmanned ground vehicles, or UGVs.
0: For this UGV, we bought 2 batteries, 2 electric motors, and 4 wheels. Everything else was made by us, from the cast iron parts to the electronics and software. And we managed to do it all in 4.5 months.
1: A feat only possible in such a short time because 80% of the components are produced in-house. This is still a prototype, but the company hopes it will soon begin production here in Wiesloch, outside Heidelberg.
0: You could say that the UGV is still a printing press at heart.
1: Entering the defense sector requires navigating regulatory hurdles and complex approval processes. But the growing market offers German companies new avenues of growth and could help secure industrial jobs and technological expertise in Europe.
2: The arms trade is more lucrative than ever. The alliance between China and Pakistan is one of the closest defense partnerships in the world. For years, China has been by far Pakistan's most important arms supplier. This military cooperation significantly strengthens Pakistan's armed forces. But this costs money, money that's lacking elsewhere in a country struggling with massive debt and rising energy prices.
0: Fighter jets, drones, submarines. Pakistan is ramping up its military, but who is paying the price? Conflicts with India and Afghanistan, terrorism at home, fearing multiple threats. Pakistan is investing billions in military equipment. Around 80% of that technology and expertise comes from China. At the same time, ordinary people are under growing pressure. Food and electricity prices are soaring. A large portion of the national budget goes towards debt repayment. Financial leeway is limited, yet military spending keeps rising. Meanwhile, China has invested around $25 billion in the country's infrastructure. As economic and military ties between the two nations shift closer, some warn of growing dependence. Security or economic stability? A delicate balancing act for Pakistan to navigate in the years ahead.
2: That's all for today. We've reported on the influence of the world's biggest tech giants, on US President Trump, who makes billions on the side, and on the arms trade, which is increasingly lucrative. Until next time, goodbye.

0: conditions are becoming more extreme. Once again this summer, Europe was ablaze, pushing even the biggest firefighting aircraft to their limits. Now, Greece is turning to cutting-edge technology. Robot dogs, drones, satellites. Expensive toys or real game changers? Focus on Europe. In 30 minutes.
1: So nobody can actually really define what punk is.
2: Something new, something

0: fresh, something different. Punk is what punks decide punk is.
1: I think punk is still alive. Yeah.
2: So let's find out what it's really all about. 50 years of punk. Party on.
3: Arts Unveiled. In 90 minutes.

0: A Tuesday morning in New York, not a cloud in the sky. A few minutes later, the world is different and has never been the same again. 25 years after 9/11.
1: The United States prior to this was very open, but I think 9/11 left us with the feeling that we were kind of an open target, and so everything tightened up.
2: Were we successful after spending a few trillion dollars on the war on terror? And who's winning?
0: The day that changed the world starts September 10th on DW. East Asia, the world's most important economic region. Japan is preparing for conflict. South Korea is arming itself. Taiwan is fortifying its defenses. Former enemies are now allies as China tests the boundaries. Old enmities, new friendships. Watch the full story on YouTube. Get the greenest of all your updates. With green innovations.
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7: This is DW News, our top stories. U.S. President Donald Trump has announced bans on key Canadian products in the latest trade war escalation between the two neighbors. The list of embargoed products includes alcohol, motorcycles, and dairy products. This comes a day after Canada slapped tariffs worth $20 billion on big U.S. brands. Canada and the U.S. previously had free trade on almost all goods and services since the 1980s. Israeli Prime Minister Benjamin Netanyahu says he will file a defamation lawsuit against left-leaning newspaper Haaretz. It alleged he ignored a high-level warning about a planned Hamas attack days before the October 7th assault in 2023. Netanyahu accuses the paper of timing the report to influence next month's election campaign. Haaretz says it stands by its reporting. Huge crowds have lined the streets of Oslo to bid farewell to Norway's King Harald, who died at the end of last month. The funeral procession was led by his successor and son, King Haakon. Harald is remembered for modernizing the monarchy and being a voice of unity. Afterwards, his widow, Queen Sonja, joined her family to thank the crowds who had gathered at the royal palace.
8: We are all set and we're watching closely.
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8: 3, 2, 1.
12: This morning saw a fiery political showdown here in Berlin, a heated debate between the German Chancellor, still reeling from his party's defeat in a regional election at the weekend, and the leader of the AfD, Germany's largest opposition party, which won an overwhelming majority in that regional election. Alice Weidel and Friedrich Merz faced off for the first time since the Alternative for Germany party won nearly 44% of the vote in the state of Saxony-Anhalt on Sunday. Now, that puts it on the cusp of becoming the first far-right party to govern a German state since the end of World War II. The debate in Parliament this morning was interrupted by shouting and heckling from members of Parliament while the two leaders went for the jugular.
13: You have not gotten the message that voters in Saxony-Anhalt sent you last Sunday, but that's not relevant anymore because your time has run out anyway. Citizens want a change in politics, and they'll get it.
14: Nowhere in Germany will you achieve majorities with these policies. You are and remain, Ms. Weidel, a destructive force.
12: Both attacked each other's policies on migration, on the war in Ukraine, on energy policy and the economy, each accusing the other of wanting to destroy Germany with their politics. So was there a winner? Who got their message across more effectively? Is Alice Weidel right to be so confident about her party's path to power? Or can Friedrich Merz, the German Chancellor, and his conservative-led coalition hang on to power and convince voters that they are, in fact, being heard? Michaela Küffner, DW's chief political editor, was in the Bundestag listening to the Chancellor and to Alice Weidel trading blows. So, Michaela, there was barely a moment when there was no heckling or shouting from the parliamentarians while Weidel and Merz were speaking. Give us a sense of the atmosphere in the Bundestag during those speeches. I mean, is this kind of debate something that we see often in the Bundestag?
11: No, and I'm just halfway through writing a script where I start with saying that it was a political mud fight. We have seen very tough exchanges. We've seen very heated debates in Parliament. But this was a very bitter confrontation just days after that very bitter election defeat for German Chancellor Friedrich Merz's conservative CDU party in that small state of Saxony-Anhalt, where less than 3% of the German voters went to the polls. But what they did is... They brought evidence that the far-right AfD rise is still continuing. It's the third successive regional elections where the AfD pretty much doubled, in the case of Saxony-Anhalt, more than doubled its results. And we saw some very bitter exchanges, not just Alice Weidel, the AfD co-leader, being condescending, being clearly elated by this election victory and saying they will win centrally. She already declared that she doesn't believe that any of the centrist parties will ever win an election again. And the German Chancellor was interrupted quite a few times by the AfD camp, clearly emboldened by that regional election victory, talking about in artificial intelligence, then getting interrupted and then questioning whether there was any intelligence on the part of that MP. So insults were exchanged. And the Chancellor also, in an unprecedented move, accused the far-right AfD's policy of re-migration as what he called ethnic cleansing, which is not a closely defined legal term, but the UN definition encapsulates that means pushing an ethnic or religious group out of a region through intimidation or force. So not just quite stern accusations, but also a very, very rough tone today in Parliament.
12: So, Michaela, on the subject of migration, I mean, Weidel attacked Merz on a variety of topics, didn't she? From the war in Ukraine to the economy and energy policy. But she was brutal in her criticism of his government's immigration policy. I just want to take a listen to something that she said.
15: Sie erklären die Migrationskrise für beendet.
13: You declare that the migration crisis has ended. Yet every year, a six-figure amount of migrants enters the country through the asylum backdoor. And an additional major cities were through family reunification. Most of them from Muslim tribal cultures. Germany, after Colombia, is the country that with 2.7 million refugees... More than Colombia, that has taken in the most refugees in the world. I ask myself, why is that actually? Why have you accepted the most refugees in the world? Why are you doing that? You don't need all that. And in Germany, there live more than 1 million refugees whose asylum applications have been refused more than once. What are these people actually still doing in this country? They belong deported.
15: Sie gehören abgeschoben.
12: So, Michaela, calling for people to be deported there. What's your reaction to what Alice Weidel said there?
11: Well, first of all, the key figure is the proportion of refugees and migrants that countries take in. And there you have countries like Lebanon, who are way ahead of Germany on that benchmark. So, you know, just to fact check that one. On the whole issue of people who don't have a status to stay in Germany, Germany has a provision where asylum is an individual right. So every case is decided upon individually. And that also leaves open the possibility for every individual to go into the legal process. So sending people back, even though they don't have a status to stay here, is very difficult. Having said that, the Mats government has been successful in bringing the number of arrivals down. It's also started sending people back. So there are some successes that they can point to. What the AfD is saying, that there should be mass remigration, but leaving open the question how they want to organize that so it's in accordance with existing German law. I'll just leave that there. So that's a tricky one. It's a very emotive issue. What Friedrich Merz did do, though, ahead of those regional elections that his party so lost, he basically said that the migration issue was off the table, that it was no longer an election issue, which was plainly not the case, certainly in that election in Saxony-Anhalt. And we have more regional elections coming up in also another former eastern state, Mecklenburg-West Pomerania, but also here in Berlin, where that very much is still on people's minds when they go and vote.
12: Now, the Chancellor did hit back at Alice Weidel's criticism. You mentioned the language he used earlier. Let's just take a listen to what he said about the AfD's policy of re-migration, which, as you said, means returning migrants to their home.
16: But ladies and gentlemen, millions of people with migration background work in the skilled trades. And should what you propagate here become true, namely remigration, which is nothing else than ethnic cleansing of the skilled trades according to skin color and origins. Nothing else, ladies and gentlemen. The word remigration is nothing other than the synonym for ethnic cleansing according to origin and skin color.
12: As you said, Michaela, immigration is still a really, really hot topic. It's a very divisive topic. Do you think Merz's comeback was effective there?
11: Well, I'm not sure whether he's going to be able to maintain what he just accused the AfD of, because there is no official so far who's spoken of large-scale remigration by force. Yeah, so this is a very tough accusation to make. It puts him in a position where he needs to prove to the AfD that their migration stance goes beyond what is legal under international law. There's some serious question marks about that. But it also shows how highly emotive this is. Alice Weidel also, in her speech earlier, spoke of Syrians who were basically harassing Germans and were then rewarded by receiving social security. And it's more kind of that attitude towards foreigners, anyone with migratory roots, that he was getting at there, both within the rank and file, lower rank and file, medium to lower rank and file of the far-right Alternative for Germany, but certainly what it tolerates amongst its followers. And that is what many people in Saxony-Anhalt are now afraid of, who look different, who also are potentially from the LGBTQ community. There is just a fear that extreme voices are now emboldened by this far-right AfD election victory. So, but I'm not sure whether this accusation isn't going to haunt the German Chancellor, because now he has to prove that he was right in the full definition of that accusation.
12: Let's talk about Ukraine, because there was also some heated exchanges about the government's policy in Ukraine. Let's take a listen to Friedrich Merz again.
16: This is a grotesque reversal of perpetrator and victim.
12: Your reaction to that, Michaela, the back and forth between Friedrich Merz and Alice Weidel on the war in Ukraine and Germany's involvement?
11: Yes, well, he was also more specific. He accused the AfD of being suspiciously silent when it came to that foiled hybrid war attack, that drone attack on Leipzig airport. Whenever there is an element of a hybrid war by Russia, the AfD goes silent, he said. It's clear that there is a major fault line here in terms of policy, but also outlook on Russia. Alice Weidel called for the gas exports by Russia to Germany to be restarted again, to drop sanctions. That's AfD policy officially. And that's where Friedrich Merz, also the day after these elections, but today again, essentially accused the AfD of speaking for Russia and implementing Russian policies. He said that, after all, that's what Russia's most afraid of Western democracy, of the European project. And there we also heard Alice Weidel being Eurosceptic, stopping short of calling for Germany to leave the European Union. But slogans, and she did say this today, like, we want our money back. That sounds somewhat familiar, doesn't it? That's straight copy-paste from the Brexit campaign.
12: Alice Weidel struck a very, very confident tone. Is the AfD vulnerable in any way? I mean, Merz did hit back, he did attack back, but were his criticisms and his attacks effective, and did they expose any vulnerabilities in the AfD's stance?
11: The answer somewhat lies in your question, because clearly the German Chancellor today chose to argue over policy and subject matter, when the criticism of him and his role and his tone, that also is seen as having contributed to this election defeat, is that he lacks the charisma, the warmth, the ability to communicate to people, to be reassuring and to tell a positive story of where he wants to go. And I think it's really interesting to see that today he chose that defensive route and that route of attack on certain policy issues, when clearly what he's dealing with is a feeling for change. And that is something that Alice Weidel also tapped into in her speech there today. So at the very end, he also quoted a theologian from Western Germany when he's facing another regional election for his party, but the Social Democrats are going to be up against it, against the far-right Alternative for Germany in Mecklenburg-West Pomerania. Well, that's the former East. The church really doesn't play a big role there. He may be a very spiritual person, but many people there aren't. So he missed an opportunity here to really strike a different tone that resonates more with those people he needs to reach fast to prevent the AfD from continuing on that upward rise. And that's where he stands, a chancellor, yes, who has a majority, who still has almost 3 years to go, and who is also facing criticism from within his own camp, that he may not have the skills to communicate with people that it takes to be a chancellor. So let's wait after that next election, and those voices of criticism may well get a lot louder. They're already too much there behind closed doors to be completely ignored.
12: So given what you've just said, who won today's confrontation? Were there any winners?
11: No, I think I would say that Friedrich Merz probably scored an own goal by accusing the AfD of something that's very hard to prove, which is that very heavy accusation of ethnic cleansing, because that insulted the people who voted for the AfD in these regional elections. And here, I think, lies the big risks he keeps taking, that he says things that individual voters who may have made their cross with the far-right AfD, but who don't really believe in all of their policies, particularly on migration, they may feel insulted now, and that could help, that could cause exactly what he's trying to stop. So I'd say it was pretty equal in terms of debate, But the clear winner going into this today, of course, was Alice Weidel, the co-leader of the far-right AfD, which did win a historic victory, yes, in a very small state here in Germany. But sometimes there are these moments in history where something that is small in numbers tells a lot about the bigger picture.
12: Michaela Kufner, DW's chief political editor, thank you so much for that analysis.
17: We are at war. It's a political war.
0: The nation once called a shining beacon of democracy is in turmoil.
18: These are bad people. These are people that want to destroy our country. We're not going to let it happen.
0: Professors are receiving death threats and leaving the U.S.
19: It really is an authoritarian takeover.
0: What fuels the fervor of the MAGA enthusiasts?
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0: Jan Dundar and Trump's America. Democracy under attack. Starts September 19th on DW.
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22: Imagine walking into a pharmacy with a simple cold and being given heroin. It sounds crazy today, but a century ago, people really took heroin for a cough, even kids. Today, we know that heroin is a strong, dangerous, and heavily addictive drug. What if I told you that this is still happening today with substances very similar to heroin, opioids? It always begins with a promise to relieve pain, but then things take a troubling turn. From ancient opium to today's synthetic opioids like fentanyl, the pattern has always been the same. Big promises, deception, followed by catastrophe. And the story keeps repeating itself, even today. But let's start from the beginning with a bright red poppy flower, the source of opium. For thousands of years, people have been getting high on the joy plant for medical purposes like pain relief, but also for fun, drinking opium in tinctures, chewing the resin, or burning it and inhaling the smoke. This seemingly unremarkable flower led to a significant turning point in the 19th century, the Opium Wars. We could do an entire video about this chapter of history alone, but let's just say this. Britain imported opium from India to China, where the drug was illegal. Soon, addiction spread across society. China tried to suppress the influx, so Britain started a war that served the interests of opium smugglers and won. From then on, China had to loosen control over foreign trade, including opium imports. So the Opium Wars resulted in a large-scale crisis, altering political power, economic systems, and social life. From a medical point of view, opium had one major drawback. Its strength was notoriously unpredictable because it came from a plant. That was until this guy. Friedrich Zehrtürner, a German pharmacist's apprentice, managed to isolate the active ingredient. He named it morphine, after Morpheus, the Greek god of dreams. Together with the invention of the hollow needle by the Irish physician Francis Rind, it revolutionized surgical practice. Patients could be relieved from excruciating pain within minutes, and for many, it felt too good to be true. By the 1870s, it had become clear that morphine hooked people into addiction. This became especially apparent during and after the American Civil War. Thousands of soldiers fell victim to the so-called soldier's disease, aka morphine addiction. If only there was a painkiller that wasn't so addictive.
23: Heroin.
24: Heroin.
25: Heroin.
24: Heroin.
22: Well, we all know how that ended. But yes, when heroin hit the market in the 1890s, it was marketed as a painkiller and cough medicine. During a time when respiratory diseases like tuberculosis plagued society, heroin seemed to be a closer step to the holy grail of pain relief. It was touted as stronger than morphine and allegedly less addictive. Ironically, it was even used to treat morphine addiction. Heroin couldn't live up to these promises, though. It was soon discovered that patients built a tolerance for it, meaning the longer the treatment, the more heroin you'd have to take. By the 1920s, rising heroin addiction was documented in several regions, most notably in Europe, the US, China, and Egypt. the drug's reputation shifted drastically, especially in the US, where racist narratives linked drugs to minorities, like opium to Chinese immigrants and cocaine to the black community. These stereotypes fueled fear and led to calls for tougher drug laws. In 1924, all use of heroin was made illegal. Heroin became far harder to obtain legally, but addiction wouldn't just vanish, so it meant big bucks for black market dealers. About a decade later, a major historical event would pretty much slam the door on even illegal heroin supply.

0: eager early developers were, once again, the Germans. They ramped up research into synthetic opioids in preparation for the war. After all, a country heading into war can't afford to rely on morphine imported from abroad. When the war ended, the victorious Allies seized the research and the patents. Fast forward 50 years and we arrive at what is probably the most notorious case in opioid history, one that laid the groundwork for an opioid crisis that would claim the lives of hundreds of thousands of Americans over the past three decades. In 1996, Purdue Pharma, owned by the Sackler family, introduced OxyContin, an extended-release opioid. This means it releases its effects gradually over several hours. The big promise? The risk of addiction was minimal. By 2004, OxyContin had become the most abused prescription opioid in the United States. But how did we get there? In the mid-1990s, pain was declared the nation's number one enemy, and prescriptions of painkillers, including opioids, began to rise again. Even people without severe cancer-related pain were prescribed strong painkillers. And Purdue jumped on the bandwagon using aggressive marketing strategies. They held conferences for medical professionals in resorts across the country, used data to target physicians who were prescribing opioids generously, offered lucrative bonus systems to sales representatives and coupons with free multi-day trials for patients. The amount of money pumped into marketing a painkiller was unprecedented, and prescriptions skyrocketed, and more Americans became addicted to OxyContin. Some learned to crush the tablets in order to circumvent the extended release and receive the dose all at once. In 2007, Purdue pled guilty to misleading the public about the risks of OxyContin and paid $600 million in fines. But that's not the end of the story, neither for Purdue nor for opioid addiction. This was just the first wave of a three-wave opioid crisis that would sweep across the US. The first wave involved prescription opioids. The second wave saw a return to illegal heroin, which was primarily sourced from Mexico due to stricter prescription regulations in the US. And the third wave belongs to fentanyl. We've all seen the pictures in recent years. Fentanyl is up to 100 times more potent than morphine and also started as a painkiller. But the majority of the fentanyl contributing to the opioid crisis is produced illegally, mainly in China and Mexico. This little sachet can already be lethal. And here's the kicker. Producers mix fentanyl into all sorts of illegal products, including heroin and counterfeit pills, so many people get hooked on it without even realizing. Even though the US remains at the top of the rankings, the opioid crisis and overdose deaths aren't exclusive to the US. Puerto Rico, Scotland, and Canada rank second through fourth. And it looks like history is repeating itself, this time in other continents like Africa, Asia, and the Middle East. Tramadol is a synthetic opioid developed in the 1960s by German company Grünenthal. For a long time, it had a reputation as a mild opioid with a low risk of addiction. But reports indicate that young people in some African countries, particularly Ghana and Nigeria, have become addicted to tramadol. Scientific studies now back these claims. So where does this all leave us? Today, public health interventions mostly try to minimize the damage. In some countries, such as the US, Australia, Italy, and Ukraine, non-prescription medication is available to reverse opioid overdoses. And let's tie loose ends with Purdue and the Sacklers. The company sought bankruptcy protection as it faced thousands of lawsuits for its role in the opioid crisis. In 2025, they reached a settlement in court and are now required to pay $7.4 billion for their role in igniting one of the most devastating public health crises in American history, as stated by Attorney General Tong. It seems there's a recurring pattern throughout history. Opioid painkillers hit the market with the same big promise, that this time they won't cause addiction. But this is often followed by a surge in prescriptions that results in widespread addiction. It's a troubling history of prioritizing profit over the well-being of patients. So when will we learn? And with the new tramadol crisis in full swing, one question remains. How will it end? What's your take? Let us know in the comments. And if you liked this video, please share or hit subscribe.
1: 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Once again this summer, Europe was ablaze, pushing even the biggest firefighting aircraft to their limits. Now Greece is turning to cutting

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1: So nobody can actually really define what punk is.
2: 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Punk is what punks decide punk is.
3: I think punk is still alive. Yeah.
0: So let's find out what it's really all about. 50 years of punk. Party on. Arts Unveiled. In 60 minutes.

What happens to societies where women remain invisible? They lose ideas, power, a part of their future. We showcase the daily victories of women. Brave, honest, loud, side by side, deserving to be heard and seen. We share their stories from the female point of view. Together, we see.

0: Hello and a warm welcome to Focus on Europe. Thanks for joining us today. The bearded vulture is one of Europe's most impressive birds of prey. With a wingspan of up to almost 3 meters, the majestic bird predominantly soars among the Alps. Once it also called central Spain its home, but although it's extinct there now, scientists like Sergio Coto are extremely interested in the animal, or rather, in its legacy. And so teams of mountaineers now climb the steep walls where the vultures once nested, keen to search for archaeological treasures.
1: For an archaeologist, examining a vulture's nest like this is incredible.
2: These sites are quite unusual. The vultures seem to have done the work of a museum.
3: Spanish bearded vultures are not only majestic flyers, but also creative builders. Sergio Couto is a biologist studying their ancient, long-abandoned nests. We're in Nervión, in the Castile-La Mancha region of Spain. Sergio's team gathers at dawn to avoid the heat. The group of biologists, archaeologists, and climbing experts faces a long day ahead.
2: We've been working towards this for years. It's difficult to find the nests, and we expect surprises. You never know what will be in it.
3: Bearded vultures always build their nests on steep cliffs. Only climbers can reach them. One of them is 48-year-old Pablo Martinez. Together with his colleague, they have a tough climb ahead.
2: Our main challenge is the nest's location. They're hard to reach and quite remote.
3: With the help of a telescope, the daring maneuver is followed by archaeologist Elizabeth Ortiz from across the ravine. She and Sergio, the biologist, are working together to study the vulture nests.
1: The nests are historic. We don't know how old they are, but we have various methods for dating what we find in them.
3: Sergio is in radio contact with the climbers as they work through the layers, searching for bones and building materials. They can work undisturbed. Bearded vultures have not lived here for 40 years.
2: Bearded vultures have become extinct throughout the Iberian Peninsula, except in the Pyrenees. Poisoned bait was set out for other animals. The vultures weren't the target, but they ended up eating the poisoned meat anyway. This is how they disappeared from here.
3: Efforts have recently been made to reintroduce the birds. In Nervión, generations after generations of vulture families have used and repaired the same nests again and again. They have even incorporated man-made items into their nests, such as this braided band.
2: We found a 700-year-old sandal. This means that at least 100 generations of bearded vultures used the nest since one of their ancestors first brought the sandal there.
3: Sandals, an arrow, a mask made of woven grass. Ana Belén Marín Arroyo is examining the finds at the University of Cantabria.
1: The mask and the sandal are some of the largest we have and clearly tell us about tradition and culture.
3: The discovery has caused quite a stir in archaeological circles. Using vulture nests to find historical treasure troves is unprecedented. This mask made of sheepskin dates back to the 13th century. No one expected to find something like this in the vulture's nest.
1: Initially, our goal was to understand what vultures used to eat. So we were surprised to discover items that belonged to people who once lived in this region.
3: Because of these findings, the focus of her research has now shifted.
1: This opens a new research direction. We now have more than 30 sandals made using different techniques and materials. We had no idea this existed before, so this is definitely a major discovery.
3: As a result, more vulture nests will be examined. After 6 hours on the cliff face, the operation here in Nerpio is now drawing to a close. It's back-breaking work for the climbers.
2: Yes, that was quite tough, especially toward the end. We had to remove the hooks again and haul all the gear up here. What an exhausting day.
3: Once again, they discovered a lot of wickerwork and four sandals. Elizabeth and Sergio are very happy. Their hard work paid off.
1: For an archaeologist, examining a vulture's nest like this is incredible. And it's my best one so far.
2: Someone wore this for a long time before throwing it away in the mountains. And then a bearded vulture came along and took a liking to the sandal. Size 42, 43, a sizable foot.
3: The group plans to examine more nests before the end of the year, but they'll have to act quickly. The efforts to reintroduce bearded vultures to the area have so far been successful, and if the vultures do return, their nests will be off limits to everyone.
0: For more than four decades, Albania was under the iron grip of communist strongman Enver Hoxha. He led the country into a unique form of dictatorship and into total isolation. During his rule, thousands were imprisoned, executed, or simply disappeared without a trace. Even today, many families still do not know what happened to their loved ones. But Genta Sula is refusing to give up. She wants to bring closure to a painful chapter of her family's past. The traces of her investigation lead her to a place deep in the Albanian mountains, the notorious Burrell High Security Prison.
3: Nestled in the Albanian mountains, the Burrell High Security Prison has a grim history. The prison was notorious for decades. Critics of the regime were imprisoned here, and some died within its walls. Genta Sula's grandfather may have been among them.
4: He used to be someone wealthy, with five kids. He was not politically engaged, not in a party, not in a group.
3: Only her grandmother is actually buried here. Her grandfather disappeared without a trace. For reasons both personal and professional, Genta Sula is trying to learn what happened to her grandfather in the early 1950s. She suspects he was imprisoned here at Burrell Prison.
2: This was probably the execution site. They were shot here so the others inside could see them and would live in constant fear.
3: The guard explains that these walls did not exist at that time. All prisoners would have had a clear view.
4: I never forget. Every day I have it in my mind. And I've seen it also in our other families. I would describe it obsessive. The best sons of this society are somewhere hidden. And if we don't manage to solve this, we're not close to European values. So it's a test of the values.
3: For 47 years between 1944 and 1991, Albania was a communist dictatorship. Enver Hoxha ruled the country for decades after World War II. He sealed it off tightly, much like North Korea. Had the entire country covered in bunkers out of paranoia about a foreign attack, and built a regime of oppression and terror. His administration dealt harshly with actual and perceived political opponents. Thousands were executed or died from torture, and many more, including clergy and intellectuals, were dispatched to labor or internment camps.
4: There are death in prisons, death in investigation rooms. There are some hundreds of people dying, passing the borders, being shot, or being dying in the waters. So it is a bloody scenery.
3: Hoxha and his family lived in luxury in a mansion in the sheltered Bloku region in Tirana. The rest of the population struggled to make ends meet. Elian Stefa is an artist who will move into Hoxha's mansion for 3 months. There are regular disputes over how this historic site should be used. As for now, it offers artists residencies.
5: Well, it was a surprise. I wasn't really sure if I wanted to because this place is it's very heavy. It's heavy with history, with paranoia, with ghosts even. I had some friends, artists as well, that lived in this house, and they told me that they couldn't really fall asleep very easily.
3: Elian says that Albanians have to confront their past to cope with the trauma of the dictatorship, and nothing has been addressed yet.
5: But I have plenty of friends who were persecuted, and I know closely grandparents or parents or uncles of my dear friends who ended up in Spac or other ways of persecution, which was extremely difficult.
3: Hoxha set up a secret police force, even more infamous than the Stasi. Genta Sula knows these files better than anyone else. She heads the agency responsible for the former state security's documents and has long studied them for clues about her grandfather. The Sigurimi was well known for being especially brutal and repressive. Historians estimate that Sigurimi agents persecuted or harassed 1 in 3 citizens.
4: The file created for the person who would be not investigated but surveyed.
6: He was surveyed by whom?
4: But so many, you see. The network of spies and operatives.
3: In the end, the wife didn't know if her husband was spying on her, and the brother couldn't trust his own sister. Toxicity infiltrated all society.
4: Our Sigurimi was proportionally much, much bigger than I've seen in other countries of the Eastern Europe, you know. Huge numbers, huge energy. Even the private life of a person who you marry was a public interest and raison d'etat even higher. So they would kill for this.
3: Time and again, people with missing relatives come to the archives. There are dozens across the country. Leonard has been searching for his father for 25 years. Today, there is news.
7: We visited the site with anthropologists and surveyed it with radar. We found where his father and 3 other men who were shot are thought to be buried.

0: I feel like a new person. I'm sure we'll find the bones now. With this information, I can go home today feeling very happy. A huge weight is off my shoulders.
1: Gentasula's search goes on. Did her grandfather die here or in a nearby labor camp? If the prosecutor's office agrees, all this will soon be dug up. So far, no one has been brought to justice for the regime's crimes. Some 400 people are still listed as missing.
2: When the landslide came down on the Swiss village of Blatten last year, the world watched on in shock. Large parts of Blatten were buried under a massive avalanche of debris and ice. Yet the real challenge began after the dust settled. As climate risks and geological hazards reshape landscapes, residents like Andreas Kattner are confronted with an uncomfortable question. What happens when entire areas are suddenly considered unsafe? The answers are important when it comes to building the Switzerland of tomorrow.
0: The mountains are crumbling away. Glaciers are breaking apart. And rock slides are burying entire villages. In the Alps, places that were considered safe for decades are now in danger.
1: It isn't easy because this is our home. These are our roots.
3: When should people be evacuated? You can see there's a problem, but maybe it won't be for another 5 years.
0: To move away or to stay? In Switzerland, this is a question nobody wants to talk about. But why? In 2025, a glacier collapsed in the Luchental Valley, leaving the Swiss village of Blatten almost completely buried and flooded. The 300 residents were evacuated in time. Only one life was lost, but the village could not be saved. Just 20 kilometers from Blatten lies the town of St. Niklaus, also surrounded by mountains. But new construction goes on as normal. Companies are investing in St. Niklaus, and new apartments are being built. Life goes on, yet here too the mountains pose a threat. Andreas Kattner has experienced this new reality firsthand. In winter, a piece of the mountain broke off. Most of the debris landed on the neighboring sports field. One piece, however, cleared the railway tracks at the property line and landed on his in-law's house. Fortunately, it was unoccupied, unlike the houses in the surrounding area.
1: Due to this massive boulder, there was nothing more that could be done for the house.
0: The people of Valais live in constant fear of landslides. The people can no longer ignore the power of nature.
1: If nothing happens for a long time, it gets forgotten. In that sense, it's good when an event like this happens every now and then. It reminds us that nature is more powerful than humans.
0: Peaks reaching 4,500 meters reign over St. Niklaus and its narrow, steep valley. The mountain slopes consist of jagged rocks, crumbling material that could slide 1,000 meters down into the valley. The landslides are being documented and studied. For 20 years, geoscientists have been surveying the steep slopes. Time-lapse photography captures how they are constantly in motion. The reason for this lies higher up in what are known as block glaciers, sheets of ice and rubble at an altitude of 3,000 meters. Rising temperatures are causing them to thaw, releasing the debris to tumble down into the valley. But what does this mean for the residents below? Should settlements now be relocated? Should the population retreat? This is a question for policymakers. But as Birgitta Wolf from the Green Party explains, climate change remains a sensitive issue for politicians.
3: The first problem is simply acknowledging it. And there are still political groups, parties that would rather not face this reality, would rather not say, yes, this is climate change, and would rather put it off a little longer.
0: When it comes to the village of Blatten, the goal is clear: reconstruction, whatever the cost. The mayor of this village of 300 has secured hundreds of millions of francs from the Swiss government for that purpose.
4: The key message is this: we can no longer bring back the old Blatten. What we want to do is build a new Blatten.
0: Defying nature is something everyone in Switzerland seems to agree on, even in government.
3: We also have a duty to make it possible for you to live in the Lütschental again, just as you're used to.
0: After all, for most people in Switzerland, there is no greater good than the right to one's hometown, which is why the new Blatten is to be rebuilt in just 5 years. Meanwhile, officials in the municipality of St. Niklaus are investing in massive retention areas. These are designed to stop all the debris that the increase in avalanches and rockfalls will rain down in the future.
4: We have a capacity here of about 15,000 to 20,000 cubic meters, up to the top edge. It would take 3 or 4 days to haul all that material away. That means working non-stop until all the material is removed.
0: The topic of relocating is especially taboo in valleys where the economy and industry continue to grow. After all, it was only through engineering prowess and significant financial investments that Switzerland was able to make these steep mountain regions habitable in the first place. Brigitte Wolf is sad that Swiss politicians can't easily change these norms.
3: Change is always difficult for society to accept. Leaving your home is a change that nobody wants. And a politician who says, now we have to ban everything, change everything, is committing political suicide.
0: Andreas Kattner doesn't see listening to nature and facing the unpleasant consequences as something taboo. That's why he wants to tear down what's left of the house and leave the property undeveloped.
4: The day may still come when we have to say, time to go. That's not easy because this is our home. These are our roots. And our roots go deep. We've just seen what happened with the landslide in Blatten. It's terrible when you lose everything or have to leave it behind because of danger from the mountains above.
0: Kattner knows that fighting nature's forces is ultimately futile. But he remains in the minority in Switzerland, and not just in St. Niklaus.
2: After one of Europe's hottest summers on record, wildfires have once again become a continent-wide challenge. From Portugal to the Balkans, fires have tested emergency services and communities, caused devastation, and left residents without their homes. In Greece, one of Europe's most affected countries, authorities are now focusing on technology to stay one step ahead.
3: On the Greek island of Paros, a major fire is spreading at lightning speed. Villages have to be evacuated. Quick action prevents the worst from happening.
0: Luckily, they were able to put out the fire. All the firefighters were there.
3: To ensure that operations like this can be launched even sooner, they're now looking from up high. At the Hellenic Space Center in Athens, the team is monitoring a new fire near Mycenae, an archaeological site in the Peloponnese.
4: Our data shows the current location of the fire and what stage it's at.
3: In May, Greece launched 4 of its own satellites into orbit in collaboration with a Munich-based company. The satellites are equipped with thermal imaging cameras. They can detect fires the size of a car, even in remote areas, and send the data back immediately.
4: We can alert the fire department so they can investigate whether it's really an active incident.
3: The satellites can also predict how a fire is likely to spread. This is the one near Mycenae. It's uncertain whether it can be extinguished. To detect fires as quickly as possible, Greece is relying on even more aerial high-tech, drones. More than 100 wildfire drones are now in use nationwide. Petros Armas demonstrates how one of them descends from its observation post on a hill in the middle of Athens.
0: The drone is equipped with a thermal imaging camera. We're scanning the hills of Athens and the surrounding mountains for fires.

0: Surveillance from dawn to dusk. When the wildfire risk is high, many parks and forested areas are closed. A moment of carelessness can lead to a fire outbreak. The speed at which fires can spread was demonstrated 2 years ago when a drone detected a blaze 40 kilometers north of Athens. The vegetation was dry and strong winds carried the fire all the way to the suburbs of Athens.
1: Firefighters are running to the scene, but there's not enough manpower. The volunteers aren't trained.
0: Greece has since strengthened its response with over 18,000 firefighters and 85 firefighting planes and helicopters. But when it is dry, hot, and windy, even the best preparation is of limited value. The prime minister appeals.
1: I urge all our fellow citizens to exercise extreme caution. Unfortunately, even today, as we speak, there are still many fires breaking out due to gross negligence.
0: Robot dogs could also help combat serious neglect in public parks. A pilot project in Athens is using them to detect hazardous waste that could start a fire. The dogs can transmit data on these incidents directly to emergency response teams.
2: As soon as the dog locates the materials, the appropriate authorities are instructed to collect them.
0: Nature's increasing vulnerability to fires due to climate change highlights the urgent need for comprehensive prevention measures. Back at the satellite control center, there's good news regarding the fire near Mycenae.
1: We're in contact with the fire department. One of our employees is also on site.
0: With satellite support, the fire was contained.
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0: so nobody can actually really define what punk is.
1: Something new, something fresh, something different. Punk is what punks decide punk is.
2: I think punk is still alive. Yeah.
3: So let's find out what it's really all about. 50 years of punk. Party on.
4: Arts Unveiled. In 30 minutes. A Tuesday morning in New York, not a cloud in the sky. A few minutes later, the world is different and has never been the same again. 25 years after 9/11.
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3: This is DW News, and these are our top stories. Iran said it attacked more than a dozen vessels trying to pass through the Strait of Hormuz on Wednesday. This occurred a day after the U.S. sank five Iranian oil tankers, which prompted Iran to fire ballistic missiles at Jordan. It is the biggest wave of attacks on shipping by both sides since the start of the war. Iran also announced the expansion of a no-go zone outside the strait. Oil prices have surged above $100 per barrel. Spain's government has declassified documents showing that the Spanish intelligence warned authorities in Ceuta of possible mass entries one day before the unprecedented arrival of migrants on the Spanish enclave. Intelligence services also told Moroccan intelligence about plans on social media to scale the border. The documents were released amid accusations the Spanish government has failed to give the full story of the migrant crossing in July. Israeli Prime Minister Benjamin Netanyahu says he will file a defamation lawsuit against left-leaning newspaper Haaretz. It alleged he ignored a high-level warning about a planned Hamas attack days before the October 7th assault in 2023. Netanyahu accuses the paper of timing the report to influence next month's election campaign. Haaretz says it stands by its reporting.
18: A dangerous new escalation in the Middle East as Yemen's Houthi rebels, allies of Tehran, step up their attacks. Are they trying to open a new front in the Iran war? Also coming up on the day, the growing competition on Earth to control outer space. A summit in Europe aims to promote global cooperation in the final frontier, but could those efforts disappear into a black hole?

I'm Brent Goff in Berlin. To our viewers watching on PBS in the United States, streaming on YouTube, and to all of you around the world, welcome. We begin the day with yet another military escalation in the Middle East. At its center is not the U.S. or Iran, but instead Yemen's Houthi rebels. The group, which is aligned with Iran, launched its heaviest attack in years on Saudi Arabia on Tuesday. Saudi authorities say more than 70 people were injured and several oil facilities were set ablaze by a wave of missiles and drones. They report that civilian and economic facilities were hit in four cities in the south of the country. Saudi Arabia responded with dozens of airstrikes on Yemen. With the flare-up in hostilities, it comes just days after the Houthis launched a push to seize territory near the Bab el-Mandeb Strait. The strait has become an increasingly important route for Saudi oil since Iran blockaded the Strait of Hormuz. Well, could these latest escalations plunge Yemen back into a full-blown war? What role does Saudi Arabia have to play? And with the war in Iran still unresolved, what could it mean for the wider region? I want to pull in now Bahram Shaban. He's a political analyst with the Royal United Services Institute. His work focuses on Yemen and the Gulf. Bahram, it's good to have you on the